0: into, but our soldiers on the front line. I say to them, the country is proud of you and counting on you. Keep at it, brothers.
1: Experts say an air leak problem on the International Space Station is proving challenging to repair. Five astronauts on board the ISS had to briefly take shelter in an attached spacecraft during an attempt to fix two leaks by their colleagues. Australia's former astronomer at large, Dr. Fred Watson, says only one of the leaks has been fixed.
2: The other one is a smaller leak, and they've been living with leaks since 2019 on and off, simply because it has proved such a difficult piece of equipment to prevent the leakage taking place. The space station is elderly. It's been continuously occupied since 2000.
1: US President Donald Trump says the war with Iran is nearly over and will be finished one way or the other. Mr. Trump has been speaking to supporters in the US state of Wisconsin. He's repeated his stance that Iran cannot be allowed to produce nuclear weapons.
3: We had to put out a fire. We had to extinguish a nuclear weapon, a capable nuclear. This was going to be a very capable country that was going to have a massive nuclear presence, and we weren't going to let that happen. Nobody wanted that to happen. And we've largely finished that, you'll see.
1: Fuel prices are continuing to fall across Australia after a spike in March, but some capital cities are seeing less relief than others. Caitlin Maloney has more.
4: The Socceroos will play Switzerland.
1: Apologies, we'll bring you the correct audio. This is Caitlin Maloney on petrol prices.
5: Across Australia's five largest cities, average retail petrol prices are 83.9 cents per litre lower compared to late March. This week's ACCC fuel price monitoring update shows Canberra has the highest average price for unleaded petrol at $1.81 a litre. Adelaide is now the cheapest capital, with motorists paying $1.66 a litre, while Sydney's prices have dropped to $1.73. Diesel prices have also eased slightly since March, but Canberra remains the most expensive capital city, with the average now at $2.23 a litre.
1: And the Socceroos are preparing for their final warm-up match against Switzerland before the World Cup next week. David Mark reports from San Diego.
4: The Socceroos will play Switzerland on Sunday morning, Australian time, with plenty of questions still to be answered. All eyes will be on Italy-based Christian Volpato, who only switched allegiance to Australia in recent weeks. Coach Tony Popovic has said he wants to give game time to players who missed out in the Socceroos' 1-0 loss to Mexico last weekend. Switzerland's coach Murat Yakin says he's expecting a physical contest.
1: Australia's first World Cup match is against Turkey next weekend in Vancouver. ABC News.
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7: Hello, it's Saturday the 6th of June. I'm Brendan Arrow. Still to come on your All News Network.
8: Their drone strikes, including going deep inside Russia, are having more strategic impact than Russia's strikes against Ukraine.
7: Is Ukraine gaining the upper hand as Vladimir Putin refuses to meet with Volodymyr Zelensky for face-to-face peace talks? Also, concerns negotiations between Iran and the US are at a deadlock. And Indigenous music, culture and sport to be celebrated this long weekend. Vladimir Putin says he sees no reason to meet Volodymyr Zelensky after a request from the Ukrainian president. Mr. Zelensky called for face-to-face talks to end the war in an open letter to his Russian counterpart. Those calls for talks come as Russia has accused Ukraine of killing five Azerbaijani soldiers in a drone attack. Kyiv says it struck ships carrying illegal cargo in the Sea of Azov and coastal waters in Russian-controlled territories. Now, Mr. Putin says there's no point for a meeting with Ukraine's president. The BBC's Steve Rosenberg sent this report from St. Peter's, where President Putin was speaking at Russia's annual economic forum.
9: For Vladimir Putin, an economic forum is a political stage.
10: Vladimir Vladimirovich Putin.
9: In St. Petersburg, the Kremlin leader took the stage and the opportunity to respond to Volodymyr Zelensky's open letter. Ukraine's president had taunted him about his age, bragged about Russian setbacks in the war, but proposed they meet to talk peace. The Kremlin leader wasn't having any of it. Parts of this letter are plain rude, Vladimir Putin said. What's this for? To bring about talks or to make that impossible? I think it's the latter. It's not the author of the letter I need to respond to, President Putin continued, but our soldiers on the front line. I say to them, keep at it, brothers. Russia's war on Ukraine is in its fifth year. Despite Russia's massive battlefield losses and economic problems, Russia's president appears determined to fight on, unless a peace deal can be negotiated on Moscow's terms.
7: The BBC's Steve Rosenberg in St. Petersburg. Now, Nigel Gould-Davis is a senior fellow at the International Institute for Strategic Studies. He says Putin's position on peace talks doesn't come as a surprise.
11: So, though it's worth just mentioning that about 10 days ago, Putin in a press conference did say for the first so far only time that he would be willing to meet Zelensky in a third country. That was a new position. He's clearly made a U-turn on that now. But the larger point is that for all of the ways that this war is now going very badly for Russia and indeed hurting its economy, we might come on to that, all the signs are that Putin is refusing to listen to this now torrent of adverse news. And the war cannot possibly end unless Putin recognizes that it cannot be won. He seems determined to achieve the initial primary goals of his invasion, the control of Ukraine, a goal that cannot be achieved.
12: We just heard some of what Mr. Putin's been saying in St. Petersburg. He sounded pretty bullish, not just about the war, but actually also about the Russian economy, saying it's not collapsing as Western critics have claimed. It's actually doing pretty well, he said.
11: It's not a situation that I recognise in my study of the economy and indeed of society. The word collapse is not helpful here. Economies almost never collapse. So that's a sort of a red herring. What is very clear is that the Russian economy is, in effect, separating out into two sectors now. You've got the war-fueled part of the economy, which is now the priority for Russia, and that is going at full stretch. The rest of the economy is increasingly battered by high taxes. There's very high real interest rates and huge increases in wages as well. And that is in recession, in effect. And it's very clear that in the last 3 or 4 months, we've seen a growing public chorus of complaints and concerns, including from some very significant public figures, some of whom have gone as far as to say that this war is economically unsustainable. But the thing that's really difficult for Russia now is not so much the economy, it's on the social side of things. This is the first war in Russian history that it's ever waged where it hasn't forced its citizens to fight. It's paid them extremely well to fight. It's avoided compelling them to fight. And that's fueling inflation, incidentally. But there are signs that that ability to continue replacing the huge battlefield losses with people who are voluntarily willing to go to the front to replace them, that story is running out. And Russia is getting closer and closer to the point where it will have to start compelling, drafting large numbers of citizens, force them to the front. That will certainly evoke a very, very significant negative public reaction.
7: Nigel Gould-Davis, senior fellow at the International Institute for Strategic Studies, speaking to the BBC's Ben Brown. Iran has reportedly fired warning shots near the Strait of Hormuz as US Central Command says forces shot down 4 Iranian attack drones. This comes as senior Iranian military advisor Mohsen Rezini says the US must agree to release $34 billion in frozen Iranian assets, and the ball is in Trump's court to end the war, he says. He was warning fighting will be expanded beyond the Persian Gulf if a deal isn't reached. CNN's Fred Plotkin is in Tehran reporting with the permission from the government. He starts by explaining what we know about this latest attack.
13: Certainly seems like, though, it was another major incident there in the Strait of Hormuz. And what we're gleaning right now from Iranian state media, but also from the U.S., is it appears to have happened right at the sort of most narrow point of the Strait of Hormuz. The U.S. is saying that some of those strikes that it conducted against radar sites, it says, from the Iranians happened, for instance, against Larak Island, which is really almost the most narrow point of the Strait of Hormuz. Again, the U.S. Central Command saying that the Iranians launched several drones. Those drones posed a threat, and the U.S. then hit some ground stations. With the Iranians from state media and state-affiliated media, one of the things that we heard is that there were apparently anti-aircraft fire and then also some explosions that could be heard in that area, also, of course, indicating that another major incident there could be underway. Now the Iranians' state media is saying that it could possibly have been warning shots, also related maybe to U.S. repositioning of ships in the Sea of Oman, which, of course, is south of the Strait of Hormuz. But it's one of the things that we've been seeing over the past couple of days, that volatile situation with the U.S. and Iran sort of trading shots in the Strait of Hormuz in the Persian Gulf, which, of course, makes for an extremely dangerous situation, Aaron.
14: And Fred, in a moment like this, you had an opportunity to speak to the Supreme Leader's advisor, an opportunity that, frankly, no one has, and no one in the U.S. government it seems to have at this moment. So what did he tell you?
13: Well, first of all, one of the things that he pointed out is he said, at least from the Iranian perspective, that right now the talks certainly are at a very difficult stage. He talked about them being stalled, being deadlocked. The Iranians saying that they want $24 billion in frozen assets, unfrozen, saying, look, this is Iran's money. This is not the U.S.'s money. One of the things that really stood out to me is I asked the advisor to the Supreme Leader what it would take for all this to move forward. And he basically said that the ball right now is in President Trump's court. Here's what he told me.
15: The Trump administration says that Iran is going very slow to reach a memorandum of understanding. Is Iran deliberately making this process slow?
16: The ball is in Mr. Trump's court. He has brought the negotiations to a deadlock. First, he does not observe the rules of negotiations, which means that there should be transparency in negotiations. He speaks ambiguously, and in his memoirs, he wrote that whoever we speak with, we should keep them in a state of ambiguity. Well, ambiguity may have results in relation to other countries, but in relation to Iran, ambiguity will have the opposite effect. Therefore, the problem with the negotiations is Mr. Trump himself.
15: So the frozen assets are the big problem right now.
16: This is a sign of trust building. If Trump takes the negotiations seriously, $24 billion is not much to America. If he wants to reach an agreement with Iran, this $24 billion is a test of trust that Iran wants to have with Trump. This is a test that America must pass, and the path will be opened.
15: Do you believe then, right now, that the chance is bigger that there will be an agreement, or that the chance is bigger that it will be back to war?
16: It depends on America. It is better for America to negotiate. The cost of negotiating with us is much less than fighting with us for America. If they enter into war, America will enter into a dark corridor. They will have to fight both in the Strait of Hormuz and in the Persian Gulf. So the possibility of war is low.
13: That was Mohsen Rezaei, the main military advisor to Iran's supreme leader, speaking to me earlier today. Of course, we did speak more about the Strait of Hormuz as well. And he said, look, the Strait of Hormuz is Iranian territorial water and Omani territorial water. Therefore, the Iranians are saying they will retain control over the Strait of Hormuz. However, they seem to be backing away from the idea of charging tolls for tankers, for instance, and other ships to go through there. They say, though, that there will be or there could be administrative and environmental fees. So certainly the Iranians not backing away from saying that is their territorial water and they are going to retain control over it.
7: That's CNN's Fred Plotkin in Tehran speaking to Aaron Burnett. This is ABC News Radio. I'm Brendan Arrow. Making news today, experts say an air leak problem on the International Space Station is proving challenging to repair. Five astronauts on board the ISS had to briefly take shelter in an attached spacecraft during an attempt to fix two leaks by their colleagues. Australia has recorded a 65% drop in flu cases this season. More than 33,000 flu cases have been detected so far this year, down from almost 100,000 over the same period last year. And three-time Olympic champion Jess Fox has claimed victory in the women's kayak at the Canoe Slalom World Event in Prague. It's the first international win for Fox since returning to the sport following surgery to remove a tumour. Brisbane infectious diseases specialist says it's been a slow start to the flu season. More than 9,000 cases have been recorded in Queensland so far this year, about half the number of the cases last time. Clinical physician, Dr. Paul Griffin, says while the numbers are down due to an extraordinary flu season in 2025, he isn't predicting what will happen next.
17: It's definitely too early, and we don't want to be lulled into a false sense of security because the numbers are right down at the moment. And part of that is because we had an extraordinary flu year last year with record-breaking numbers and lots of activity also outside of the usual season. So the summer months at the start of the year and even quite a bit of flu activity over the recent summer just passed. So part of that is probably contributing to why our numbers are down right now, but it certainly doesn't mean we're going to have a low flu season coming up. We know that the flu is different each and every year, and it's impossible to predict. And, you know, the main thing we need to focus on is regardless of what the season brings, we can make the impact far less by having high rates of vaccination. But certainly last year was extraordinary security because the numbers are right down at the moment. And part of that is because we had an extraordinary flu year last year with record-breaking numbers and lots of activity also outside of the usual season. So the summer months at the start of the year and even quite a bit of flu activity over the recent summer just passed. So part of that is probably contributing to why our numbers are down right now, but it certainly doesn't mean we're going to have

0: the main thing we need to focus on is, regardless of what the season brings, we can make the impact far less by having high rates of vaccination. But certainly last year was extraordinarily high. This year is a little bit unusual in how low it is right now, and there's probably a very large number of factors that are contributing. Part of it is that so many people had the flu recently with those record-breaking numbers last year. Part of it is probably a little bit of fatigue as well. So we're probably seeing people getting tested less and presenting less because of all the other issues that we're talking about to do with infections at the moment. But regardless of where we are now, we know that in winter the flu will rise, and there's some early figures coming through suggesting that might be commencing already.
1: And what's going on with Super K, this strain that seemed more infectious? Do we know if that's responsible for most of the infections?
0: It is still causing the majority of the infections, Subclade or Super K as it's become affectionately known. And, you know, that was a really big part of why we had such a high year last year. It is predominating still at the moment in terms of the cases that we've typed. A little bit of our information about flu comes after a bit of time has passed, so we still need to get more information about exactly what's circulating now, but it does seem to mostly be Subclade or Super K. One of the biggest changes, apart from a lot of people having had it last year, is also that our vaccine match for that will be much better this year, which will hopefully mean we will have a season that's lower in severity than last year. But it's still impossible to know. And, you know, once again, the main thing people need to know about severity is we can moderate that to a degree and reduce the impact of influenza if we get our vaccination rates up. And while it's a bit better than last year, we still have a lot of work to do in that front.
1: So just on those vaccination rates, they look pretty low. What are your thoughts on that?
0: Yeah, they are a little bit better than last year. So if we look at all persons vaccinated, that's probably sitting at about just over 20%. But obviously, that's nowhere near where we'd like. And some of the high-risk groups, like older adults, are sitting at just over 50%, which, once again, is pleasing to see that many people vaccinated, but it's far below where we would like. And if you look at flu vaccination in our country, we have an excellent national immunisation program that funds it for high-risk people. We have state-based programs that in many states anybody can get a flu vaccine without any cost. And we also have intranasal options this year, so children particularly can access a vaccine without a needle and syringe, and many states are funding that. Yet despite these amazing innovations and increased access with many pharmacies as well as GP clinics helping to vaccinate people, we still have that uptake well below where it needs to be. And so we really need to do more to boost vaccination rates. And, you know, while it's a bit later than we'd normally recommend, it's certainly is not too late to get vaccinated now.
2: That's Dr. Paul Griffin speaking about the flu numbers they're experiencing in Queensland at the moment. Indigenous music, culture and sport is being celebrated this long weekend in the Northern Territory at the annual Barunga Festival. For 3 days, the small remote community, 80 kilometres southeast of Katherine, welcomes thousands of visitors to experience Aboriginal life with traditional dance, art exhibitions and some spear-throwing on show. Reporter James Elton is there.
3: This is about as cold as it gets in the top end, so it's people are still kind of waking up, making their campfires. Everybody got in last night and we were welcomed to country by Bugala traditional owner Esther Bulumbara. And today the festival will get underway in earnest. There really is something for everybody at Barunga, from those cultural workshops, things like spear throwing and weaving, an incredible music lineup with some of the headliners including Emily Warramurra, an artist from the top end, and people like Troy Cassadaly will be taking to the stage. There's a fiercely contested AFL competition. We saw the Arnhem Crows in action last night. Some incredible speed and athleticism on display there. So an amazing set of art stalls with all of these art centres that have come in from Arnhem Land and from further afield down from the desert area. So, yeah, something for everybody here in this small community of Barunga.
4: It certainly sounds like a busy weekend. I don't know what I'm doing here in Sydney. I should be joining you right there in Barunga at the moment, James. But, you know, on a more serious note, the festival is taking place amidst a diphtheria outbreak in the NT. So what kind of steps have been taken to ensure that the people who attend the event are safe?
3: Yeah, it is definitely something that has been spoken about by people, you know, in power in the lead up to this. It's worth saying that the latest numbers we have from Northern Territory Health

0: do show that the outbreak is sort of leveling out a little bit. It's not under control yet by any means. There aren't too many cases here where I am in the Big Rivers region, but because this event brings people from up, down, south in the desert area and from the top end, both those places have had more cases. So it's been on people's radar. There's been a really big vaccine drive in both Barunga, where I am right now, and some of the nearby communities like Beswick, Woogala and Jilkmingan. And so that's been happening. And also there is going to be a stall available here at the festival to give people vaccines if they want them. So it could be quite a good opportunity. There are a lot of people, not just community people here, but a lot of people who work and live in the remote Northern Territory who are here, and people who work regularly in remote communities or live in remote communities are being advised that they should probably get a booster if they haven't had a diphtheria vaccine in a while. For most people, if they've had tetanus recently, they're probably fine. But if you haven't had that in a long time, this could be a good opportunity while you're enjoying the festival to just take that extra step and protect yourself.
1: That's reporter James Elton speaking to Fazia Ibrahim.
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1: Erin Marcia Cavedere is back with the very latest sports news. Good morning, Erin.
5: Good morning, Brendan. Thank you. Three tries to returning Roosters wing Mark Nwanganitawase have helped the Sydney Roosters to a 26-0 humbling of the Raiders in Canberra. Playing his first match since undergoing ankle surgery, Nwanganitawase was supported by halfback Sam Walker, who finished with two try assists. He's told ABC Sport the Roosters are ready for a strong back half of the season after a difficult period.
6: Those weeks are gone, you know, we can only go forward now. You know, it was a good win tonight. Still a long season to go, so we just got to keep getting better, take our lessons from today and, again, go again next week.
5: Meanwhile, Newcastle Knights coach Justin Holbrook says there are plenty of positives to come out of his side's dramatic 32-30 loss to the Storm in Melbourne. The Knights were outscored 6-5 in a seesawing encounter. Holbrook says the win was there for the taking, but his players just couldn't capitalise.
7: It's one that I thought we should have won and could have won, but our own fault, and we fell just short. So a lot to like, but again, some things we've just got to learn the back half of the year now. We've got to get better at it. We've got to play the long game better. And once we get that right, I'm real confident in this footy side.
5: In the AFL, Hawthorn has fallen to its fourth defeat of the season, surrendering a 27-point halftime lead on the way to a 6-point loss to the Western Bulldogs at the MCG. The Hawks dominated the first half but were inaccurate in the second, kicking 1-11 behinds after the break. Hawthorn ruck Lloyd Meek has told ABC Sport his side will take its time to regroup, with its next game now 2 weeks away.
8: We felt like we controlled a lot of the game and did a lot of stuff right. Credit to Doggies, they took their opportunities and we didn't. We got the bye next week, so got a few days off now. So in a good position, obviously would have loved to get over the line, but yeah, a bit of a zoom out and come back really ready to attack the second half of the season.
5: The Socceroos are preparing for their final warm-up match against Switzerland before the World Cup begins next week. National sport reporter David Mark is in San Diego.
9: The Socceroos will play Switzerland on Sunday morning, Australian time, with plenty of questions still to be answered. All eyes will be on Italy-based Christian Volpato, who only switched allegiance to Australia in recent weeks. Coach Tony Popovic has said he wants to give game time to players who missed out in the Socceroos' 1-0 loss to Mexico last weekend. Switzerland's coach Murat Yakin says he's expecting a physical contest. David Mark, ABC Sport, San Diego.
5: And Australia's first World Cup match is against Turkey next weekend in Vancouver. Matildas and Women's Super League star Mary Fowler says she's reflecting on the past year with pride. The 23-year-old is in Australia for the Matildas two-match friendly series against Mexico. She says she still thinks about what could have been in the Women's Asian Cup final, which Australia lost to Japan, but the side is now focused on preparing for next year's Women's World Cup.
10: The tournament was really good for us. I think we, you know, came really close to winning it and just missed out. So I think it is really important for the belief and helping us to have good momentum moving forward into this next year and preparing for the World Cup.
5: Men's tennis world number 3, Alexander Zverev, has defeated 26th seed Jakub Mencik in their semi-final at the French Open.

0: German will next meet Italy's Flavio Cobolli in the final. Neither player has ever won a Grand Slam title before, and Zverev will go into the match as favourite. Zverev says he was proud to have found a way to win today after Menchik took a set off him.
1: Third set, he really stepped up another level. But you know, this is a Grand Slam. This is best of five set matches. You know, things are going to happen. You have to deal with it. You have to manage it. I did. And I hope to play another great match on Sunday.
0: That audio courtesy of Stan Sport. Staying overseas, and Ferrari's Lewis Hamilton has come out on top in practice at the Monaco Grand Prix, with teammate Charles Leclerc the second fastest driver of the day. Hamilton has won the race in Monaco three times before with different teams. Australian Oscar Piastri was seventh fastest. He admitted his McLaren team was struggling after a difficult day. Qualifying begins overnight Australian time tonight. And finally, Brendan, coming up in the next few minutes, game two of the NBA final series. It's the New York Knicks who take on the San Antonio Spurs. That game underway in Texas shortly. The Knicks took out game one of the best of seven series on Friday in what was their first finals win since 1999. So I'll keep you across the scores there from that game as it unfolds. Knicks fans have been waiting a very long time for something to be proud of. So we'll see if they can continue that winning streak.
2: Yeah, let's see what happens in the coming hour. Thank you very much, Erin Marcy-Cavettare, on the Sports Desk today here on ABC News Radio. A quick look at your capital city weather. It is Saturday, the 6th of June in Brisbane, 17 degrees already. A sunny day ahead with a top of 22 in Sydney. It's 15, a maximum of 20 expected with sunny conditions. Canberra's warmed up to 3 degrees, a high of 14 on the way, mostly sunny. Partly cloudy in Melbourne, 14 right now, a high of 18 expected. A top of 14 in Hobart, it's still just 12 and partly cloudy conditions. Partly cloudy also in Adelaide, where it's 12 degrees right now, 17 the predicted top today. Sunny and a high of 21 in Perth, it's 10 right now. Darwin's 26, getting to 31, it will be sunny. Australian Eastern Standard Time, it's 10:30 a.m, 10 o'clock in Adelaide, 8:30 in the West.
3: ABC News, I'm Eliza Getzy. The US military says it's carried out strikes on Iranian coastal radar sites after shooting down drones heading towards the Strait of Hormuz. The US claims the four drones were targeting maritime traffic in the strait. Washington and Tehran have been engaged in largely indirect negotiations to secure an interim deal to halt the three-month war. US President Donald Trump says the war will end one way or another.
4: Whether it's a piece of paper or the very tough way, okay? The very tough way is maybe the easier way. But we're going to come out and your fertilizer prices are going to go way down, just like they were 4 months ago. Your fertilizer's down, your energy's down, your oil, your gas is all coming way down.
3: The UK's public spending watchdog has revealed the King's brother, Andrew Mountbatten-Windsor, has received rental income from subletting cottages on land he leased almost rent-free from the Crown Estate. Europe correspondent Zoe Ford explains.
5: This was the most detailed review ever of royal property arrangements. The UK's National Audit Office report showed Andrew Mountbatten-Windsor received an undisclosed rental income from subletting three cottages on the Royal Lodge estate that he leased from the Crown estate for a peppercorn rent. His lease allowed this, but critics say rental income should have gone back into the Treasury to fund public services, not into the royal family's coffers. A Buckingham Palace spokesperson said the report was in line with the Royal Household's commitment to transparency. Mazoe Ford, ABC News, London.
3: Experts say an air leak problem on the International Space Station is proving challenging to repair. Five astronauts on board the ISS had to briefly take shelter in an attached spacecraft during an attempt to fix two leaks by their colleagues. Australia's former astronomer at large, Dr. Fred Watson, says only one of the leaks has been fixed.
6: This year is a little bit unusual in how low it is right now, and there's probably a very large number of factors that are contributing. Part of it is that so many people had the flu recently with those record-breaking numbers last year.
3: Australian travellers are being warned of the security risks using online booking sites. The ABC has been contacted by dozens of people who say they've been targeted by phishing scams after booking accommodation through booking.com. Cybersecurity expert Professor Daswin

0: Silva says criminals are getting personal details through hacked hotel systems, which are then sold on the dark web.
1: In Brisbane or in any other capital city, you can walk down the street holding...
0: I'll bring you the correct audio now. This is cybersecurity expert Professor Daswin De Silva.
2: It's called the reservation hijack, where cyber criminals are pretending to be hotels and contacting customers or deceiving them to off-platform financial transactions in the first instance, or even later, more sophisticated attacks of identity theft or even physical theft, knowing that certain people are not at their homes at certain times.
0: Australia has had a slow start to the flu season. More than 33,000 flu cases have been detected so far this year. That's down from almost 100,000 at the same point in time last year. Brisbane-based infectious disease physician Dr. Paul Griffin says the numbers were down due to an extraordinary flu season in 2025.
3: This year is a little bit unusual in how low it is right now, and there's probably a very large number of factors that are contributing. Part of it is that so many people had the flu recently with those record-breaking numbers last year.
0: A body has been found during the search for a missing man in the New South Wales Southern Tablelands. Police began looking for the 26-year-old on Thursday after he was reported missing from a property at Windelimar near Goulburn. A body believed to be that of the missing man was found yesterday after a land search. Police are not treating the death as suspicious, and they'll be preparing a report for the coroner. And a first-time writer-director from the remote Northern Territory community of Yirrkala says she's very excited to be in Sydney for the screening of her short film at the Sydney Film Festival. Mangoji, Catching Eyes is a romantic comedy about two young people navigating their feelings under the auspices of gossiping peers. Writer and director Sienna Stubbs says the short film speaks to the issues faced in dating in a small Aboriginal community.
1: In Brisbane or in any other capital city, you can walk down the street holding hands on a first date with someone you don't know and no one bats an eye. But if you do that in community, you can't. Like, there is no doing that.
0: And you're up to date with all the latest from ABC News. For more news, you can download the Listen app.
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4: Good morning, I'm Brendan Arrow. Great to have your company here on your All News Network. Still to come.
6: It happens if there is a kind of threat to them like this, which is unusual, or in this particular case, unprecedented on this space station at least.
4: Russian cosmonauts worked to repair a second leak on the International Space Station after crew were evacuated to an adjoining craft. And here on Earth, there are concerns over the health of Australian bees. Those problems are continuing to swarm. There was a very dramatic situation on the International Space Station earlier on today when the astronauts on board were ordered to take shelter and prepare for evacuation because of a worsening air leak. Two Russian cosmonauts have since completed the repair on one of two leaks that had caused concern. Those on board had been told they can resume their normal duties, but there's a dispute about future repairs. Jerry Roulette is a space reporter for Reuters news agency who's in Washington.
7: Yeah, it's somewhat rare. I mean, it definitely doesn't happen a lot. I think the last time there was a safe haven procedure might have been a few years ago, but definitely in this situation, I mean, a leak that warrants a safe haven procedure, you know, that kind of immediately screams something a little serious. And, you know, the crew had to prepare, if they had to undock the spacecraft and potentially come home. So that didn't happen, but this definitely was not a normal day on the ISS.
8: Well, one of the two leaks has been fixed. How serious is the second one, and is there a plan to fix it?
7: There definitely are some plans to fix the leak. That's between, you know, Roscosmos, Russia's space agency, and NASA. They've been kind of debating on the cause and the seriousness of it, and then exactly how they want to fix it. I spoke with one NASA official on background who was saying that Russia was attempting to fix that second leak using a saw in order to access a compartment that would have allowed them to access the crack that was leaking. And that kind of concerned NASA. They didn't really agree with that method. And that's part of the reason why they actually went into safe haven procedures, because of that disagreement. But then Russia stopped that. I think the cosmonauts dropped the saw, and then they're trying to figure out a new plan to fix that seal. So we haven't heard anything yet, but I know that the partners are discussing how to go forward on that.
8: Okay, and so they will need to come to some kind of an agreement, will they? Or could the Russian cosmonauts just go ahead and fix it the way they think is best? Because it is, and they're part of the space station, isn't it?
7: That's correct, yeah. And NASA and Russia's space agency have worked together for decades on various types of engineering problems, and sometimes there's differences on how they need to go about fixing a certain issue on the station, and sometimes Russia goes their own way, but I think in this case, as we saw today with the resumption of normal ISS activities, it seems like there is some kind of appetite to reach an agreement between the two partners, so we'll have to see.
4: That's Joey Roulette, a space reporter for Reuters news agency, speaking to the BBC. Chris Hadfield is a retired Canadian astronaut who served as commander of the International Space Station in 2013. He's now a business leader and best-selling author whose latest novel, Final Orbit, is described as an action-packed space thriller. Here's his thoughts on what's been happening on the ISS.
9: The station always leaks a tiny bit, like half a pound of air a day. And when you have an area that's leaking a little more, you get up to a pound a day, maybe a pound and a half or even two, then we hit a threshold where, okay, we've got to do something about this. And the reason that they went into their vehicle was because two of the cosmonauts were actually doing repair work. And if you're going to do repair work, then you're opening a hatch that's normally kept closed, and you might increase the odds of something bad happening. So it's just a really good, prudent, safe thing to do. And so, yeah, I mean, living on a space station, you can hear meteorites hitting the hull of your ship. It's a dangerous place to live. And today was a really good, thoughtful procedural work to try and deal with a cracked weld on an oldest part of the spaceship.
8: Yeah, I think it's 2 pounds of air, which was leaking earlier on today. And when it comes to the repair work, does there need to be agreement between the different nations about how to go ahead? Because we know that in many fields, Russia and the United States are very much on opposite sides. But on the space station, they do tend to work together, don't they?
9: We've been working together 7 days a week, 24 hours a day for 30 years. And it's a tremendous testament, even in times of strife and horrific behavior on the surface of the Earth, that there are some things we do well together. And the crew up there, in fact, one of the people that went into the Dragon capsule to make sure they were safe was a cosmonaut, a Russian, in fact. You know, so they just had minimum crew there working on an old problem. And they seal it really. We have like plasticine, or we use a tape, we use glue. You know, it's hard to stop air sneaking out through an old crack or an old weld. But it sounds like they've cut the leak rate down, and they'll do their best to continue to do that. But, you know, there's hardly any 30-year-old cars driving around on the road for a good reason.
8: Well, when you were on board the International Space Station, did you at any point have to shelter?
9: No, we thought about it once because of potentially hitting some debris, and we talked with Mission Control about it, but eventually we did the math and we decided it was going to miss us by, the odds were it would miss us by enough that we didn't need to take shelter. But you're always one breath away from having to take shelter somewhere if the station has a problem. It's just a matter of fact of living on board a spaceship. But luckily, during my 6 months up there, we didn't have to.
8: And it was something that you trained for before you went up, was it?
9: Yeah, I trained for 21 years as an astronaut for my 6 months in space over three space flights. And a leak or a liquid ammonia breakthrough or a contaminated atmosphere, those are three of the big things we think about all the time and definitely have emergency procedures for. But today was much more ordered, nothing hurried, just put the crew in a good, safe place and wait until they've done the repairs and then let everybody get back to work.
8: Now, the ISS is due to be retired in 2030. As you point out, it is incredibly old. And I suppose the worsening air leak earlier on today is a sign of that. What's the plan to replace it?
9: Yeah, it isn't actually scheduled to come down in 2030. That's just a funding cycle. Probably, I don't know when. It depends. We need to get something else up there. But if you read recently, VAST, which is a private company in the U.S. building a space station, they just signed to have UK and French astronauts traveling up to space with their organization. So that's a commercial space station. Also, Axiom, another private company, is planning to use the International Space Station and build on the end of it and then eventually have an independent space station. And there are other companies working on it as well. So you initially has to be government because it's a big investment that no one's going to make any money on. But once you've developed the technology, then suddenly there becomes potentially a market, as is evidenced by what Axiom and Vast are doing now. But, you know, we need to get everything we can out of the International Space Station, and we don't want to give up something for nothing, so long as we can stay safe.
4: That's Chris Hadfield, retired Canadian astronaut who served as commander of the International Space Station in 2013, speaking to the BBC's Rob Young. Back here on Earth, as the varroa mite spreads to other states, industry groups in Victoria are warning of a food crisis brought about by a lack of bees. Beekeepers in Victoria say they're losing more than half of their hives to varroa, which is increasingly resistant to the main chemicals used to control it. A report released last week suggests the sector, which pollinates a third of the nation's crops, won't have enough hives to do the job. The ABC's David Clawson and Warwick Long have been looking at the spread, the issues, and some solutions.
10: Varroa in Australia has been a big issue, and it's spreading. It was first found in Newcastle in 2022, and within 18 months, authorities in this state, where I am, gave up the fight to eradicate the mite and switched to a management policy. And about that time, 30,000 hives had been destroyed. And bees generally produce a lot of good things, like honey. It's valued at $270 million in Australia. But the big ticket item is pollination services. They reckon it's worth $4.2 billion to industries like the almonds, apples, cherries, pears, and even canola. It's a huge impost on our food production. And to talk about it, I'm joined by Warwick Long from the Victorian Country Hour. How are you going, Warwick?
11: I'm good, thanks, David.
10: Now, the spread of varroa in your state, how is it playing out there?
11: Yeah, varroa made its way here in August of 2024. Since then, we've seen an almightily quick spread. We actually heard from the VFF, the Victorian Farmers Federation Beekeeping Branch. Peter McDonald is their chair, talking just about how many beekeepers are considering staying in the industry because things are getting so hard.
12: It could be, you know, a third to half the beekeeping businesses could go out. There's going to be a lot of people. Every beekeeper right now is going through a thought process where they're deciding, can I continue to do this? Is this worthwhile? And some people are making that decision to say, no, I'm not up for it, or I don't want to spend the extra money, or I don't have the energy to do it anymore. Conversely as well, there is other beekeepers that are saying, I'm up for the challenge and I'm going to have a crack and I'm going to go harder and not just that, I'm going to get into bees even more.
11: So there's a little bit of hope there in his voice, as you heard, David Clawton, but he's saying half the beekeepers in a state that produces a lot of honey are thinking, oh, is this really for me because of the extra cost and difficulties that this spread of this mite is causing his industry?
10: Yeah, but I think on the positive side, there's still a huge demand for their services. Are you seeing that too, that the big people are kind of managing to cope with it?
11: You'd think that, but look, here is James Brownlee. He is from Pure Pollination, talking about the difficulty some of the beekeepers he's been speaking to are facing. And these are the experts, right? These are the ones that see a big future in bees, and it is big business to them. Talking about how many bees they're losing because of the spread of varroa, and it goes to show you that staying in this game, even if you are big, isn't easy.
13: Varroa is just, I'm going to use the word, out of control at the moment. The industry is having to adapt, and you know, we're losing anywhere between 20 and 60% of hives, and I personally believe that's a very conservative number. I was speaking to a fellow beekeeper yesterday who has hives up near Echuca. He left them on a river on a good honey flow, went back about 2 weeks later, and out of a truckload of bees, he had 6 hives left. The rest were gone.
11: Wow. 6 hives out of a truckload. And they're, as I say, they're the big players and they're losing between 20 to 60% of their bees due to the spread of varroa. So this is showing the difficulties in the industry. And the industry now is trying to raise the red flag to a lot of agriculture to say, hey, if you want to continue to produce the crops that you have come to love to produce, you might need to think about where your pollination's going to come from.
10: Right. And I've heard this term about a slow-moving food crisis. What's that idea?
11: Yeah, that's the description of James Browley, who you just heard from there. And I'll play a little bit more of his thoughts because him and I were both at a major agricultural conference in Victoria earlier this week, the Victorian Farmers Federation conference. And he wasn't overly critical of just that, but he's saying, I'm going to a lot of these agricultural events and no one's mentioning beekeeping. 30% of the food we eat comes from the pollination work of honeybees. That's one in three mouthfuls for every Australian. And that's a lot of food. And that's why James Brownlee says we could be sleepwalking into this crisis.
13: I think that we're facing a slow-moving food crisis and no one is aware that it's coming. It's gone way beyond a beekeeping issue or concern at the moment. It's moved or transitioned into a horticultural or grower issue, and there are going to be major crop failures, and we're not talking years away. This has already occurred in parts of New South Wales and Queensland, and it's going to occur in Victoria this year.
11: Not mincing his words, saying it's happening right now, it's going to happen in more areas, and something needs to be done. So, David, the Wean Bee Foundation, this is a charity in the bee industry where Gretchen Wean left a lot of her estate to set up this foundation, which is meant to look at the future of honeybees and the value of honeybees in Australia. It's just produced a report with a lot of input with the industry. It was launched at Hort Connections in Adelaide, a major horticultural event in Adelaide this week. It says the USA example is the closest related example to what's happening in Australia right now due to things like chemical resistance already showing up in varroa mites in Australia. So when it crunches the numbers and it looks at what this means for future seasons in Australia and the production of food, it says we're short. We're looking at a shortage of 290,000 beehives for the pollination of food crops in Australia. And there's real concern about what that will mean to the value and the size of the crops we can grow in Australia. The CEO of the Wean Bee Foundation, Fiona Chambers, talked me through some of that earlier this week.
14: The numbers are very stark. What it's telling us is if we follow the US example, which we believe is likely, then we're going to be looking at a shortage of managed honeybee hives to the order of about 290,000 hives. Now, that's for the eastern region, but similar scenarios. We're looking at shortages for every state of Australia under the US example. Almonds are one of the big players, but look, it's across cherries, it's across stone fruit, it's across avocados, apples. You know, it's very broad, the reach of this.
10: What about in Queensland, Warwick? The varroa destructa first appeared there up in the Lockyer Valley, which is a food production bowl, March last year, and then it quickly spread across southeast Queensland. That includes the Southern Downs, Ipswich, Logan, Brisbane itself, Redland Bay, the Moreton Bay region.
11: Yeah, and due to that, and this is what's happening everywhere, it's not only the beekeepers that are losing hives, it's the wild honeybee hives that have spread throughout Australia since effectively they arrived with some of the early settlement, white settlement of Australia. It's estimated now in Queensland 90% of southeast Queensland wild honeybee colonies have collapsed and almost all managed colonies are in a battle for survival. So beekeepers there are seeing a rise in chemical resistance, and this is one of the problems that's happening in Australia. Not only is the first varroa mite, strain of varroa mite found that has quickly spread through New South Wales and beyond and to these eastern seaboard states, there has also been the discovery of this other variety of varroa, which is chemically resistant to one of the main treatments that that growers use to try and control that mite in their beehives. And this does a couple of things. It takes one of the tools out of the tool belt, so to speak, of that growers can use to, or beekeepers can use to cope with varroa mite, but it also makes them heavily reliant on the few other chemicals. It makes life for beekeeping a lot harder, and then you see people finding it difficult to see a future in the industry.
10: And it's been spreading across other states too, and this is because whenever you move a beehive for pollination, like almonds, for example, you potentially are bringing the varroa mite with you. And in South Australia, they discovered it in a beehive at Pooganook, in the Riverland in September last year, in a a hive that was destined for the almond crops. And in WA, I heard about this. They're using new artificial intelligence technology to try and keep them out of their state.
11: Yeah, get this. They've deployed little sentry units near the border with South Australia. Mikey Sonotta is the vice chair in bee industry of the Bee Industry Council of WA and beekeeper in Pemberton. He's explaining how these little sentries work.
15: Yeah, so they're basically just a little box on the ground with a solar panel to help keep them powered. We will be deploying them, like you said, across the Nullarbor. They're basically just an AI monitored feeding station that scans the bees for varroa as they feed on a small amount of sugar syrup. We've got some cameras in there which actually take photos of the underside of the bees. About 95% of varroa are actually wedged in the platelets on the underside of the bee itself. So we see a lot of images of varroa on top of bees, but that's not where most of them are. And as they feed on that syrup, they're sort of feeding for anywhere from 30 seconds to a minute. The camera's taking photographs about every 45 seconds and it sends those photographs up through a server to a machine learning bit of technology, and then that scans those images for the varroa mite.
11: So with growers thinking about getting out, there's this race against time with technology like what they're doing in Western Australia. AgriFutures Australia, which handles a lot of the research and development with the honeybee industry, was presenting its Senate estimates in the last week or two and talking about some of this. The resistant bees, they're looking at the protocols around importing bee semen from areas where there are resistant bees. Other things that are being looked at the moment is RNAi technology to look if there can be genetic alterations to varroa mites so they can effectively be wiped out.
10: No, huge challenge ahead. Native bees largely unaffected, which is great. So maybe they can find more of those that could help with the pollination of our crops and keep our food supply going. Thanks, Warwick.
11: Thanks, David.
10: Warwick Long from our Victorian Country, our team.
4: And that was the ABC's David Claughton and Warwick Long from the Country Hour talking about bees and the spread of varroa mite here in Australia. Great to have your company here on ABC News Radio. Also great to have Erin Amasia-Kivetare back with the latest sports news. And Erin, there's a pretty important basketball game underway in America.
16: It has just begun, Brendan. That's right. The game two of the NBA Finals series between the New York Knicks and the San Antonio Spurs. We've had the national anthem and play has begun. The Spurs are ahead about halfway through the first period. They are leading 17-13. The Knicks, of course, took out game one of the best of seven series. So we will keep a close eye over that match. Coming back home, though, in the AFL, the Western Bulldogs coach Luke Beveridge has praised his team's spirit after the Dogs fought back from being 29 points down to claim a six-point victory over Hawthorn at the MCG. The Bulldogs, led by midfield duo Marcus Bontempelli and Ed Richards, have climbed into fifth place on the ladder with the win. Beveridge said his side fought hard after halftime.
17: Yeah, it's pretty admirable. Chips were down at halftime, there's no doubt. Players pretty flat and disappointed with themselves at halftime. So for them to pick themselves up and be composed to keep them to that total in the second half was really significant.
16: In the NRL, the Sydney Roosters have thrashed the Canberra Raiders 26-0 on a chilly night in the nation's capital. ABC Sports' Andrew Moore has all the details.
18: It was 1 degree when the game ended, but the Sydney Roosters were on fire, particularly in the first half, racing to a 22-0 lead. Mark Nwanganitawase scored early, but then three tries in 10 minutes. Nwanganitawase crossed again, so did Hugo Savala and Reece Robson, and 22-0 at halftime was enough for that 26-0 win. Meanwhile, at Amy Park in Melbourne, the Melbourne Storm, with Cameron Munster leading the way, defeated Newcastle 32-30 to make it four wins from their last five games. Andrew Moore, ABC Sport, Canberra.
16: And Storm's win last night has been marred with star winger Xavier Coates sidelined for the rest of the season. Coates snapped his Achilles in training on Friday while still on the comeback trail from a similar injury in pre-season. The 25-year-old will undergo surgery next week. Still with the AFL... Apologies. Moving on. Three-time Olympic champion Jess Fox has claimed victory in the women's kayak at the Canoe Slalom World Cup event in Prague. It's the first international win for Fox since returning to the sport following surgery to remove a tumour. Last weekend, the 31-year-old won a silver medal in Slovenia. The ACT Brumbies have been eliminated from Super Rugby's Pacific Final Series after being humbled 66-12 by the Hurricanes in Wellington. The Brumbies conceded a club record 38 points in the first half on their way to the heaviest finals loss by an Australian team in competition history. The Queensland Reds are now the only Australian team remaining in the finals and face the Chiefs in Hamilton on Saturday. Switzerland's men's soccer coach Murat Yakin says he's looking forward to the test Australia will provide his players when they meet in San Diego on Saturday local time in the final hit-out before the World Cup. The Swiss will be without star striker Brill Embolo, whose arrival into the United States was delayed due to a visa issue. The match will be just the second time Australia and Switzerland have ever met on the world stage, drawing their previous encounter nil-all in 2010. Yakin says his side is aware of Australia's strengths.
19: Of course, they have a good defence, have a system of 5-4-1, a good defence work, discipline, and if they win the ball, they can transition very quick.
16: The lineup for the men's French Open final has been decided, with Germany's Alexander Zverev set to meet Italy's Flavio Cobolli on Sunday. The Italian will be the fresher of the pair after a walkover in his semi-final against compatriot Matteo Arnaldi. Arnaldi withdrew from the match shortly before it was due to start because of illness, saying he couldn't move, eat or drink, so there was no way he was able to play. In Formula One news, Ferrari's Lewis Hamilton has come out on top in practice at the Monaco Grand Prix, with teammate Charles Leclerc the second fastest driver of the day. Hamilton has won the race in Monaco three times before. Australian Oscar Piastri was seventh fastest, admitting his McLaren team was struggling after a difficult day. Qualifying begins overnight Australian time tonight. And Brendan, I'll keep you up to date. I'll have another score check for you on that NBA final, that game two of that final series in the next half hour.
4: Looking forward to it. Thank you very much, Erin. You are listening to ABC News Radio. A quick check of the capital city weather. Partly cloudy day in Hobart and Adelaide as well as Melbourne. Should be fine, though, in the other capitals. Australian Eastern Standard Time. It is 11 a.m., 10:30 in the centre of Australia. It's 9 a.m. in the west. Time for a news update.

0: ABC News, I'm Eliza Getzey. The US military says Iran has launched drones toward the Strait of Hormuz and that it has struck some of Tehran's coastal surveillance radar sites in response. US Central Command said on social media that the attack drones posed an immediate threat to regional maritime traffic and that it hit the radar sites, including an island in the strait, to defend against further attacks. It's the latest in a series of back-and-forth attacks that have strained a tenuous ceasefire in the war and efforts to reach a deal to extend that truce. Meanwhile, US President Donald Trump has told reporters the situation with Iran seems to be going quite well.
1: We had to put out a fire. We had to extinguish a nuclear weapon, a capable nuclear... This was going to be a very capable country that was going to have a massive nuclear presence, and we weren't going to let that happen. Nobody wanted that to happen. And we've largely finished that, you'll see.
0: Meanwhile, Ukrainian President Volodymyr Zelensky says he's disappointed by Vladimir Putin's rejection of his calls for face-to-face talks. In an open letter, Mr. Zelensky has urged the Russian president to take steps to end the war. But the Russian president has rejected that, Mr. Putin labelling the letter rude and saying he sees no need for a meeting. Mr. Zelensky says Vladimir Putin is personally benefiting from the war.
2: На жаль.
3: Unfortunately, the Russian side once again chooses war. Everyone heard the response today, a weak response. He simply does not want to end the war. I think many around the world were disappointed. He doesn't want to change anything.
0: There's been pushback in the UK after US Vice President J.D. Vance blamed the stabbing death of an 18-year-old on civilizational decline and the mass invasion of immigrants. There's been controversy over video of the dying man being handcuffed by police after his killer falsely accused him of a racist attack. Earlier this week, 23-year-old Vikram Digwa was sentenced to life in prison over the killing of Henry Novak. The British Minister for Children and Families, Josh McAllister, says the UK doesn't need advice from American politicians.
4: There are people who are trying to import that kind of toxic politics here into the UK, and I don't want to have anything to do with it. That sort of whipping up of hatred and division is

0: exactly what Mark, Henry's dad, has called on us not to indulge in.
1: Cybersecurity experts are warning Australian travellers about the security of online travel bookings after a rise in scams involving stolen booking details. National tourism reporter Christy Sexton-McGrath has more.
2: The ABC has been contacted by dozens of travellers who say they've been targeted by phishing scams after booking accommodation through online travel agency Booking.com. Cybersecurity expert Professor Daswin De Silva says criminals are getting personal details through hacked hotel systems, which are then sold on the dark web.
3: It's not just some dormant username and password. It is actionable information. This person is travelling. Here's the financial data.
2: A Booking.com spokesperson says the company is dedicated to the security and data protection of our travellers and partners.
1: Iconic Argentinian musician Carlos Solari, known for his blend of hard rock and punk, has died at the age of 77. The BBC's Charles Haviland looks back at his life.
4: Brought up in La Plata, Carlos Solari, nicknamed Indio, was inspired by 1960s beatnik poetry and rock, bringing into his music tango, street slang and criticism of state repression. His band, Los Redondos, defied the military junta of the 70s. They amassed a vast following. Sometimes Solari's gigs were marked by violence, which he denounced, or fatal accidents. Today, Carlos Solari's songs crop up in football stadiums, street graffiti, even literature.
1: And in sport, in the NRL, three tries to returning Roosters wing Mark Nwonga-Nita-Worsay have helped the Sydney Roosters to a 26-0 humbling of the Raiders in Canberra. Playing his first match since undergoing ankle surgery, Nwonga-Nita-Worsay was supported by halfback Sam Walker, who finished with two try assists. The defeat snapped a run of two defeats for the tricolours. Nwonga-Nita-Worsay has told ABC Sport the Roosters are ready for a strong back half of the season after a tough period.
5: Those weeks are gone, you know, we can only go forward now. You know, it was a good win tonight, still a long season to go, so we just got to keep getting better, take our lessons from today and, again, go again next week.
1: And earlier on Friday, the Storm held on for a 32-30 home victory over Newcastle. ABC News.
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7: Good morning, I'm Brendan Arrow. Great to have your company here on your All News Network. Coming up in the next 20 minutes.
8: It happens if there is a kind of threat to them like this, which is unusual, or in this particular case, unprecedented on this space station at least.
7: Russian cosmonauts have been working to repair an air leak on the International Space Station. Also, a new report released into the royal family's property arrangements and celebrating 50 years of the Fink Desert Race. Vladimir Putin says there's no point meeting with Ukraine President Volodymyr Zelensky after he penned an open letter calling for face-to-face meetings. Speaking at the St. Petersburg Economic Forum, the Russian president rejected meetings before a peace deal had been agreed to. Mr. Zelensky says the rejection shows the Kremlin has no wish to end the conflict. Steve Pfeiffer is a former US ambassador to Ukraine. He says Mr. Zelensky's warning that Russia will have hard work to exit is a statement of reality.
9: I think that letter, while it was addressed to Putin, it was published as an open letter. And I think Zelensky was trying to do three things. One was to make the point to Putin, but also to the world, that the situation for Russia is getting more difficult, both on the battlefield and also for the Russian economy. Two, he was reiterating that Ukraine is not prepared to accept Russia's terms, which really amount to capitulation. But then three, he said, I'm prepared to meet with you, Vladimir. Well, let's find a place, let's down, and let's talk this out. And of course, it looks like Putin has rejected that offer.
10: I want to ask you about the role of the U.S. here, because you wrote recently in The Hill that the U.S. and specifically President Trump backing off involvement in these negotiations is actually a good thing. Quoting you now, you said President Trump's mediation effort has failed. That should not have come as a surprise. The administration has mishandled the negotiations, and Trump refuses to back his diplomacy with pressure on the Kremlin. Tell us why. It's better to have the U.S. out.
9: As I said, I think that the Trump administration has mishandled this effort to mediate a solution to the Russia-Ukraine war from the very beginning. So go back to February of 2025 at the start. And the first thing Mr. Trump says is, well, Ukraine can't get all of its territory back and they can't join NATO. So at the start, he's adopted.

0: being pro-Russian positions. And then you have his chief mediator, Stephen Witkoff. Mr. Witkoff has been to Moscow 8 times in the last 15 months. He hasn't ever gone to Ukraine. How do you mediate a solution to a war if your mediator is prepared to talk to only one side?
1: Yeah.
0: And then I think the last point is, over the past couple of months, it's been clear, Zelensky, the Ukrainians are prepared to make some concessions to achieve peace, including, I believe, very painful concessions about de facto loss of territory. There's been no sign of any comparable willingness on the Russian side to move towards a solution, yet Mr. Trump doesn't use the leverage he has to press Moscow to negotiate more seriously.
1: Yeah,
0: he could tighten oil sanctions, but what has he done? He eases them.
1: And he both sides the war. I mean, just yesterday he said that, you know, both Zelensky and Putin are great people, even Putin, of course, who launched this bloody invasion. You know, a lasting question, I believe I've asked you this question in previous interviews, was as the U.S. has retreated, not just from negotiations, but from its military support, economic support for Ukraine, could Ukraine and could Europe fill that gap? Do we not have that answer now? Because Ukraine has made enormous advances on the battlefield through its own technological innovation. Has Ukraine oddly found itself in a stronger position without the U.S.?
0: I was in Ukraine at the end of April, and what struck me was just how confident the Ukrainians are in their position, far more confident than when I visited Ukraine in 2024 or 2025. Part of it is because they're now building over 50% of their weapons are built in Ukraine, including all of these drones, which have been very effective both on the battlefield, but also in terms of targeting oil refineries and other military targets deep in Russia. You've got Europe, which I think recognizes that if Russia wins in Ukraine, Russia becomes a much greater threat to Europe. And the Europeans are stepping up. They've now approved a 90 billion euro, that's about $115 billion loan to support Ukraine. And they're filling in for a lot of the money that the Trump administration is no longer providing.
1: Yeah.
0: I think the one thing that the Ukrainians still need from the U.S. are Patriot missile interceptors. Mm, because what I heard in Kyiv was they're very good at destroying and intercepting the bulk of Russian drones and also most Russian cruise missiles. But the Iskander ballistic missile is still very tough, and the Patriot's about the only solution for that. So that's the one thing that they're looking for from the United States. But they're now much less dependent on the America than they were, say, 2 years ago.
2: That's Steve Pyfer, a former U.S. ambassador to Ukraine, speaking to CNN's Jim Saluto. Staying overseas, an audit into the homes of the royal family has found that the former Prince Andrew was subletting properties on his luxurious Windsor estate. It's also found that Mr. Mountbatten Windsor's children are living in a royal property in the middle of London rent-free. Here's Europe correspondent Elias Claw.
3: For over two decades, former Prince Andrew lived a life of luxury in his multi-bedroom Windsor Palace known as the Royal Lodge. And the UK's National Audit Office has revealed that he might have been profiting off that property as well. In a probe into royal property, the first of its kind in over two decades, it revealed that the former Prince Andrew was renting three of his eight cottages out at the Royal Lodge. Now, it's not known how much the lease was or who he was renting to, but what is known is that the former Prince Andrew was paying a peppercorn rent, which amounted to a few dollars a month. Now, that was an arrangement he made with his mother, the Queen, after he paid for a multi-million dollar upgrade on the property back in 2001. But the National Audit Office has revealed that despite paying almost next to nothing in rent, he was making money from renting out other facilities on the property. Now, this is completely within the rules. In fact, Prince Andrew's, or former Prince Andrew's brother, Prince Edward, is renting out a stable on his multi-million dollar property. Now, of course, Andrew Mountbatten Windsor no longer lives at the Royal Lodge. He was booted from that property over controversy surrounding his relationship with the late pedophile Jeffrey Epstein, as well as the posthumous allegation by the late Virginia Giuffre that she was forced to have sex with Andrew by Epstein when she was just 17 years old. Now, the result of that was also Andrew losing his titles, but his daughters, Princesses Eugenie and Beatrice, kept theirs. Now, this National Audit Office report also revealed that The pair live in quite

0: luxurious central London digs. St James's Palace, which is just up the road, and Kensington Palace as well. It also revealed that that's paid for by the Privy Purse, which is the monarch's personal money. In other words, the king is paying for Princess Beatrice and Princess Eugenie to live in luxurious central London accommodation, despite both of them no longer being working royals.
1: Elias Clure reporting. This is ABC News Radio. I'm Brendan Arrow making news. US President Donald Trump claims the price of oil and other goods will come way down as soon as the war with Iran is over. Mr. Trump has been holding a rally in the US state of Wisconsin, telling supporters the war has reached a point where it's all but over. There's been pushback in the UK after the US Vice President J.D. Vance blamed the stabbing death of an 18-year-old on civilizational decline and the mass invasion of migrants. There's been controversy over video of the dying man being handcuffed by police after his killer falsely accused him of a racist attack. And there are growing concerns about the number of Australian travellers being targeted by scammers through online booking sites. Cybersecurity experts say travel booking information has become a lucrative target for criminals. The number of influenza infections recorded across the country has seen a 65% drop on last year, but experts say we're not out of the woods yet. With the peak flu season still to come, there are warnings that communities shouldn't become complacent. Professor Maru Scheel is an epidemiologist from the University of Sydney. She says the COVID pandemic has changed how flu shows up in the community.
2: We are observing a lower activity of influenza at the time of the year where we are compared to the previous years. But this is not unusual. COVID's just thrown things around a little bit, made it interesting and a little bit confusing, I guess, for many people in terms of, you know, when we were seeing influenza activity. So essentially in the last couple of years, the data suggests that we're at a lower point than the five-year average, but the last 5 years also saw the emergence of COVID. And following COVID, we've just seen influenza and many other respiratory diseases become a little bit more unpredictable. So that's probably one of the reasons. And we've seen influenza activity towards the end of last year with the emergence of the super K strain, which meant that we saw a little bit of summer infections. So there's likely immunity in the population, but also we've just started seeing really the real drop in temperature. We had an unexpectedly warm April, May in Australia. The temperatures are only now dropping and winter is officially only now starting. So it's not uncommon for us to see the peak later in the year, so say about July and August. And so that's one of the reasons why we don't think it's something that we can just be, you know, say that it's influenza's done for the year and be complacent about it. And I guess looking back historically, 2017 was one of the years where we saw very, very what we call a bumper year for flu. And in August is when we saw the peak of activity. So pre-COVID, 2017 and 2019 were the real two big years. And they were all both July, August peaks. So it's not uncommon.
3: Right. That's interesting. What, Meru, made last year, 2025, so bad for influenza?
2: Yeah, so it's influenza is one of those complex and interesting viruses because it evolves every year. There's a change a little bit. And so, and what we also think happened is basically, you know, there's been an immunity debt over the years because of COVID. There was a long time where we had this, you know, the public health social measures, which led to mass shutdowns or lockdowns, which led to, I guess, an immunity gap. But also there's been a drop in vaccination over the years. And that annual vaccination also helps build up immunity in the population. So if we're not seeing as much uptake of vaccination, there are more people who are susceptible. So that's why it's really important for people to get vaccinated and not take these numbers as a sign that, you know, we're not seeing enough influenza activity, so we shouldn't get vaccinated. It's just giving people time to get vaccinated, and our coverage is nowhere where it should be, ideally, for influenza.
3: Yeah, I mean, interesting to read that only 16% of 18 to 50-year-olds have had a flu jab this year. That potentially is a problem, is it not?
2: Absolutely. I think, you know, it's really important for the elderly, for the children, and for everybody really to get vaccinated. We know the highest risk groups are the elderly as well as the children and pregnant women. They absolutely

0: absolutely should get vaccinated, but the entire population, because it's beneficial for individuals, but it's also beneficial for others around them. Influenza vaccine has that really strong herd effect. You know, it protects people in households. There are studies and data showing that it protects people in households if one person gets influenza, but also a broader population and individuals as well. So absolutely.
1: That's Professor Meru Scheel from the University of Sydney speaking to Lorna Dunkley. Prime Minister Anthony Albanese has begun meeting with his New Zealand counterpart, Christopher Luxon. The pair will discuss a number of key topics at the annual leaders' meeting on Queensland's Sunshine Coast.
0: Protect people in households. There are studies and data showing that it protects people in households if one person gets influenza, but also a broader population and individuals as well. So absolutely.
1: That's Professor Meru Scheel from the University of Sydney speaking to Lorna Dunkley. Prime Minister Anthony Albanese has begun meeting with his New Zealand counterpart.

0: So it's a really important, I guess, time for both PMs, whoever it is at the time, to meet up and talk about what is happening, you know, just not in their own countries, but across the globe as well. And both of them have said this morning that one thing that they really love about their relationship is how united they are, and especially when, you know, the world is so volatile at the moment, that strong relationship is very, very important. Anthony Albanese has made some remarks already this morning, and he sort of touched on why their relationship is so strong and the importance behind that.
1: We share two of the most integrated economies in the world, and at a time where there is a great deal of turbulence in the global economy, one of the things that we represent together is certainty. We are trusted friends, we're trusted economic partners with the rest of the world.
0: So they've already had a business meeting this morning, and also the two leaders have met one-on-one. I think one of the biggest things that they will want to talk about is defence and defence spending. New Zealand's foreign minister has already said, you know, a few months ago that he doesn't think that New Zealand is very strong on the world stage, and New Zealand was one of the countries that America has also called out and said, look, you're not putting enough into defence spending. And the government in power at the moment wants to double their budget for that. So they will be talking about that. That sort of leads into the ANZAC relationship. Now in March, both PMs came out and said that they want their militaries to be more aligned. That means more exercises and helping each other train. And then lastly, I think it will just be overall strengthening the economies as well. We've seen it here in Australia, how the world and what is happening around the world is having an effect here in Australia. It is exactly the same. You know, back home for me in New Zealand, it's the cost of living, it's the petrol crisis, and I think one of the things that is very important this year is in the past, these two countries might have had a more intense meetings or more, you know, intense things to talk about. For one that springs to mind for me is the 501D deportees, and they weren't aligned on that. But looking at what is happening around the globe, you know, this day and age, I think New Zealand and Australia are both aware that they are stronger together, and that, you know, they need to have a united front, you know, and put that towards the rest of the world.
2: And I imagine finally that, Natasha, that we've had these four New Zealand MPs have been banned from going to China because of their trip to Taiwan. Will Australia help them in there in any way?
0: Yeah, you're exactly right. So, like you said, these four MPs had a trip to Taiwan, and China have banned them for a year. You know, New Zealand and New Zealand MPs were very upset about that, and they came to Australia, and Australia, you know, said that, OK, we will help you in this. I think they have a stronger relationship with China than what New Zealand does. And so they said, we will help you with that. So I think that will be a key part of their meetings today as well.
3: Natasha Payne speaking there to Catherine Robinson. British actor Anthony Head has died at the age of 72 following complications with pneumonia. He's best known for his TV roles in shows including Buffy the Vampire Slayer, Ted Lasso and Little Britain. In a statement, Head's two daughters say he will be dearly missed by friends, colleagues and fans. They added that he loved his job and always considered himself incredibly lucky. The BBC's Lizo Mazumba looks back at his career.
4: Into each generation, a slayer is born. One girl in all the world, a chosen one, one born with a strength
5: and skill to hunt the vampires.
6: Buffy the Vampire Slayer won Anthony Head millions of fans.
4: I really don't understand this attitude. You've accepted your duty. You've slain vampires before.
6: The supernatural show was especially popular with teenagers who strongly related to its metaphorical message that high school could be hell.
7: People would, you know, grew up through Buffy, and Buffy helped them through their sort of, through the tough teenage years.
8: I'm having a dinner party and I've run out of coffee.
6: Smooth and suave, he first found fame in a series of adverts in the 1980s.
4: Will Gold Blend be too good for your guests?
9: And what of the Time Lords? I always thought of you as such a pompous race.
6: His latest success in Buffy made him a sci-fi and fantasy fan favourite for a whole new generation, appearing in Doctor Who, and as the magic-hating king in Merlin.
10: I, Uther Pendragon, have decreed that such practices are banned.
11: There she is.
6: And in more recent years, his fan base crossed generations.

0: Patience yet again with Ted Lasso.
1: Rebecca.
2: It's nice to see you again.
1: And this is Ted. Howdy.
3: Yeah.
4: There's some things I can just smell. It's like a sixth sense.
1: No, actually, that would be one of the five.
0: One of the most gifted and popular actors of his generation, he'll be sadly missed.
5: The BBC's Lizzo Mazumba with that report.
6: Are there any winners in the cost of living crisis? What's causing the algal bloom?
7: Questions. They've never been more important. So the one thing we'll never question is our duty to keep asking. ABC News, keep asking.
5: Back with the latest sports news, here's Erin Marcy-Kvetere.
8: Thanks, Brendan. And game two of the NBA final series is underway between the New York Knicks and San Antonio Spurs, the match being played in Texas. The Knicks lead the best of seven series after winning game one, but the Spurs have opened up a 10-point lead late in the first quarter. With just a few minutes gone in the second, though, they are still up 37-28. Coming back home, and the Western Bulldogs have come from behind to defeat Hawthorn in the game last night at the MCG. ABC Sports' Corbin Middlemass has more.
9: The Hawks dominated the first half, sparked by Nick Watson's three goals and a massive quarter-time melee. But trailing by 29 early in the third, the Bulldogs flipped the script, kicking eight of the final nine goals to register their eighth victory of the season. The Dogs moved to fifth spot on the table, their sixth win this year by a goal or less, as Marcus Bontempelli and Ed Richards starred after halftime. Wayward kicking ruined the Hawks' night, finishing with 17 behinds. Corbin Middlemass, ABC Sport. Melbourne.
8: Six new inductees have been added to the Adelaide Football Club's Hall of Fame. The list includes inaugural AFLW captain Erin Phillips, who becomes the first woman to be inducted, alongside Darren Jarman, Sean Wren, Barry Downs and Scott Thompson. The Crows interim board, who were assigned to create the club in the late 1990s, were also added. Melbourne Storm coach Craig Bellamy says a season-ending injury to star wing Xavier Coates helped motivate his side as it claimed a dramatic 32-30 win over Newcastle. Coates ruptured his Achilles in training on Friday while still recovering from a similar injury sustained in the pre-season. Bellamy says he's confident of Coates fighting his way back from the setback.
10: I think there was a little bit of our effort tonight was a little bit for X. Not really sure what to say either, you know. Like, he's just such a great player, but he's a great fella too and great guy to have around the club. And if there's someone that'll fight it and, you know, fight his way back, it'll be Xavier.
8: Elsewhere on Friday, the Roosters humbled the Raiders, winning 26-0 in Canberra. The ACT Brumbies Super Rugby Pacific season is over after a record-breaking 66-12 thrashing by the Hurricanes in Wellington. The Brumbies conceded a club-record 38 points in the first half, on their way to the heaviest post-season loss by an Australian team in competition history. ACT captain Alan Alaalatoa has told Sky Sports his side was made to pay for a sloppy start.
11: For us, we needed to take our opportunities that we had down there. I thought early in the first half we lost too much ball, especially down their end, and then they punished us for it. Their turnover attack was sharp. I think that was their first two tries that they scored early on. So they've been class all year, and they showed that again tonight.
8: The Queensland Reds are now the only Australian team remaining in the finals and face the Chiefs in Hamilton today. Washington has confirmed the Iranian World Cup football squad has been granted visas to enter the USA despite the ongoing war between America and Iran. The BBC's Mimi Swaby reports.
12: With their first match approaching, Iran had negotiated a last-minute shift, moving their base from Arizona to Mexico due to visa issues and a growing belief in Tehran that the squad's presence in the US should be kept to a minimum. Earlier this week, the US Secretary of State, Marco Rubio, told lawmakers the US would not allow Iran's football delegation to include individuals linked to the Islamic Revolutionary Guards, a powerful branch of the Iranian armed forces. Several players in the Iranian squad have completed mandatory military service with the group. The Fars News Agency has reported that some members of the Iran team's technical and administrative staff are yet to receive their visas.
8: Back home in surfing, and Australia's Sally Fitzgibbons will meet reigning women's world champion and fellow Aussie Molly Picklum in round two at the El Salvador Pro after Fitzgibbons made it safely through her opening heat. 2022 champion at the event, Stephanie Gilmore, has been knocked out, as has Isabella Nichols. Tyler Wright has progressed through to the second round and will next meet

0: LIV event in Andalusia in Spain after carding a one-under round of 70 on day two. Smith is three shots off the pace and holds a share of third alongside three others. England's Tyrrell Hatton is on top of the leaderboard at 6-under. And finally, Brendan, to cricket news. New Zealand are 218 runs from victory over England. They've got seven wickets in hand at stumps on day two of the first test at Lord's. The home side suffered a batting collapse during their second innings, losing four wickets, including Joe Root and Ben Stokes, for just a single run. The Kiwis will resume at 3 for 36 after a top-order batting collapse of their own. Devon Conway and Rachin Ravindra will be at the crease, Brendan.
1: Yeah, we'll see if New Zealand can have a bit more luck with the bat when they head out later tonight, Australian time. Thank you very much, Erin Marcy-Kivetre, covering the sports news today here on ABC News Radio. Quick look at your capital city, whether it is Saturday the 6th of June and across Brisbane, Sydney, Perth and Darwin. Sunny conditions today, partly cloudy in the other capitals. Australian Eastern Standard Time, it is 11:30 a.m. It's 11 o'clock in Adelaide, half past nine in the west. Time for a news update.

0: ABC News, I'm Eliza Getzey. US President Donald Trump claims the price of oil and other goods will come way down as soon as the war with Iran is over. The US military says it's carried out strikes on Iranian coastal radar sites after shooting down drones heading towards the Strait of Hormuz today. Mr. Trump has been holding a rally in the US state of Wisconsin, telling supporters the war has reached a point where it is all but over. He says it will end one way or another.
1: Whether it's a piece of paper or the very tough way, okay? The very tough way is maybe the easier way, but we're going to come out and your fertilizer prices are going to go way down, just like they were 4 months ago. Your fertilizer's down, your energy's down, your oil, your gas is all coming way down.
0: Meanwhile, the Speaker of the Lebanese Parliament, who is seen as close to Hezbollah, has raised concerns about a ceasefire deal with Israel. The BBC's John Sudworth has more.
2: A Speaker of the Lebanese Parliament, a role reserved for members of the Shia faith, politically aligned with Hezbollah, Nabi Berri's rejection of

0: many of its own criticisms of the deal, calling it a trap.
1: Prime Minister Anthony Albanese has begun meeting with his New Zealand counterpart, Christopher Luxon. The pair will discuss a number of key topics today at their annual leaders' meeting on the Queensland Sunshine Coast. Talks will include economic resilience, defence spending and AUKUS. Mr Albanese hosted a reception for Mr Luxon in Noosa last night ahead of today's official meeting. There are growing concerns about the number of Australian travellers being targeted by scammers through online booking sites. Cybersecurity experts say travel booking information has become a lucrative target for criminals, with stolen data traded and shared on the dark web before being used in highly targeted scams. La Trobe University AI Professor Daswin De Silva says good deals can come at a cost.
2: The challenge really is the vast and complex interconnected supply chain of travel bookings, and this is why we get great deals. Booking.com is quite secure. It is a global provider, but behind the scenes are the actual hotels, smaller providers who may not have up-to-date software systems, cybersecurity, guardrails.
1: Police have found a body in the New South Wales Southern Tablelands during a search for a missing man. On Thursday, officers were searching for a 26-year-old man who was reported as missing in Windelima near Goulburn. After a search, a land search, a body believed to be that of the missing man was found yesterday. A report is being prepared for the coroner, and police say the death is not believed to have been suspicious. Overseas, a second case of the flesh-eating screwworm parasite has been detected in the US state of Texas. The latest case was found about 9 kilometres from the site of the first detection in America in decades. It's a blow for farmers in the region who have been bracing for the arrival of the pest, which has been moving north through Mexico in the last year. Screwworms are parasitic flies that deposit eggs in open wounds and mucous membranes, with the larvae then feeding on the living tissue of the host animal. Back home, Hobart's Museum of Old and New Art has unveiled its latest exhibition, bringing together science, geology and deep time. The museum collaborated with Swiss artist Julien Charrière to conceive and produce the work over 4 years. Hardcore features volcanic rocks from Mexico, a giant lump of coal and melted computer parts shaped to resemble meteors. Mona's Director of Curatorial Affairs, Jared Rawlins, says he thinks the exhibition will blow people away.
3: There's just so many incredible experiences, from being in the dark to the light to thinking about geology, the whole idea of actually grasping deep time as a concept, which as humans we're not very good at. I think this exhibition lays that out in an amazing experience for people.

0: 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Now on your All News Network, it's time to take a look at life in the regions with Australia Wide.
1: The proliferation of websites and social media platforms promoting, you know, the availability of these illegal products continues to grow.
2: Laws introduced in Queensland last year seem to have reduced over-the-counter illicit tobacco and vape sales. But as the black market adapts, how successful have the new laws really been? We'll take a look on this weekend edition of Australia Wide. You'll also meet an extraordinary 15-year-old from Thursday Island and learn how he's recovered from a serious shark bite. And we'll pay homage to a champion of outback cinema.
3: I often thought to myself, if I ever get a theatre one day, I'll make sure it stays open.
2: That's later in the program. My name's Alex Barwick. This is the weekend edition of Australia Wide, coming to you from Arinda Country in Mbantua, Alice Springs, bringing you stories from across regional and remote parts of the country. We start the program in Queensland. The Australian Border Force is cracking down on the tobacco black market in Australia, last year seizing record amounts at the border. The numbers are eye-watering. Last financial year, Border Force seized 2.6 billion illegal cigarettes, over 430 tonnes of loose-leaf tobacco and 6 million vapes. In Queensland, it's been more than 6 months since the government introduced tough laws aimed at cracking down on shops selling vapes and illicit cigarettes. Our reporter on the Gold Coast, Dominic Cansdale, has investigated how successful it's been.
4: Outside a Burley Heads tobacconist, a health inspector packs large boxes full of illicit tobacco and vapes into the back of a van. He then sticky tapes a sign to the shop's front door with the words "closure order" printed in all caps. This tobacconist is one of 275 shops ordered to close as part of new laws Queensland introduced last November, seeking to stamp out the number of retailers openly selling illicit tobacco and vapes.
5: We have seized over $15.7 million of street value tobacco, vapes and Chop Chop.
4: At the time, Health Minister Tim Nicholls described the laws as a milestone, the toughest in Australia.
5: And those laws enable us to close these stores down for 3 months. They enable us to seize tainted goods. They enable landlords to close those premises down, and they allow the government to take action against landlords who turn a blind eye to the operations that are going on in their premises.
4: But if we fast forward 7 months, and the black market is adapting.
6: Essentially what's happened over the last few years is a lot of retailers have seen the opportunity for profit. They've seen there's high demand for these products.
4: Shanil Pulyevich is a research fellow with the University of Queensland. For 3 years, her team has been monitoring and analysing the sale of illicit tobacco and vapes.
6: For a long time, there was virtually no penalty associated with selling these products. You could very brazenly sell illicit tobacco and vapes without any kind of consequence.
4: She says the laws have had a big impact, with it being far riskier for shops to sell these products. But she says suppliers are finding new ways of reaching customers.
6: So we've seen some move towards online sales. We're seeing retailers giving out details to trusted customers to say, phone this number and someone will home deliver the products to you.
4: But for shops selling legal tobacco, they're seeing other businesses step into the illicit trade.
1: Hairdressers, butchers, we've had people selling these from their houses with signs out the front.
4: Theo Ficare is the chief executive of the Australian Association of Convenience Stores.
1: People aren't actually stopping smoking. They're literally just changing where they purchase their product from.
4: He says convenience shops are noticing more demand for their legal tobacco products when illicit traders have been shut down. But he says it doesn't last.
1: The proliferation of websites and social media platforms promoting, the availability of these illegal products continues to grow.
4: Theo Ficare says cutting the tobacco excise would bring more customers back to the legal market.
1: The federal government needs to reduce excise by 50%, which would make a legal packet around $25 in comparison to, on average, around $15.
4: The federal government has repeatedly ruled out cuts to the tobacco excise, which research fellow Shanil Pulyevich believes is the right choice.
6: In an attempt to move people from the illicit

0: cigarettes to the licit cigarettes. You're just then encouraging people to move from one harmful product to another.
1: She says it's still early, with more time needed to gauge the impact of Queensland's laws. Theo Ficarre knows the black market won't wait.
2: But these criminal groups won't stop. They'll continue to, rise again in another form.
3: Dominic Cansdale reporting there. In a statement, a Queensland Health spokesperson says it's aware of illicit retailers changing tactics, but that it's working with authorities to target those operations.
4: ABC Australia-wide.
5: This is our history. This is Australia's history as much as anything.
4: On ABC Radio.
3: We head now to the banks of the Murrumbidgee River in southern New South Wales. It's been a month since a baby died at birth at a camp beside the river. The tragedy prompted an emergency response to homelessness in Wagga Wagga. But it's been very wet and cold this week, and many are still struggling to find a home. And local volunteers and services are stepping up their outreach. Lauren Pezzett reports.
6: As winter settles over the fog and frost-prone city of Wagga Wagga, there is a sense of despair among the growing number of people experiencing homelessness.
7: The stick's gone through the tent. There's tape on that. Still gets wet in there. Then you can't dry your bedding.
6: Deanne says she told authorities in October she was leaving her abusive relationship.
7: Every time I rang housing, they were just, oh, it's getting assessed. I said, look, I'm going to have nowhere to go. I was trying to look around for somewhere safe.
6: A multi-government cross-agency emergency response to the crisis is underway in Wagga, but new tents continue to be set up. The statewide sleep count shows the number of those sleeping rough has doubled this year to 25, but frontline services say it's many times that. Tim Collins found himself homeless for the first time 3 months ago.
8: Once you're in a little hole like that, it's like there's a claw that just drags you and sucks you down.
6: While a dozen new homes are in the immediate pipeline for Wagga, there are nearly 700 applicants for social housing locally, 69,000 awaiting statewide, with a wait time of up to 10 years. At the Generosity Church, Pastor Tash Eagle said there had been a 50% increase in 2 years in the number of people accessing its pantry service.
9: People are struggling. So it is working families, it's not just people that are unemployed or whatever. It's actually all families because the cost of living has hit on so many fronts for people.
6: Damien Adams runs St Vincent de Paul's 16-bed shelter and regular breakfast for anyone that needs it.
10: The numbers have grown from when I started 18 months ago from maybe 5 people turning up. Now we're getting anywhere up to 50.
6: St Vincent de Paul is also being consulted as part of the emergency working group.
10: The normal process would be to work with a client first to gather information and to complete some minor tasks. To then have the opportunity to be assisted in temporary accommodation. The direction at this point is probably to switch that around and let's see if we can get them into some accommodation, and then we'll work tirelessly to get the information we need to try to keep them in that space.
6: The Minister for Homelessness, Rose Jackson, said in May that a deadline would be set at some stage to force people to move on with support. A spokesperson for Homes New South Wales said there had been a reduction in the number of people on the river as a result of the agency's engagement, but that there was more to do. Some of those sleeping rough, like Deanne, told the ABC they were yet to be offered crisis accommodation, but even if they were, it would not be suitable.
7: Obviously, they've got like a lot of people in the same situation, housing crisis at the moment, things like that. But some people might be tougher than me, but I'm not mentally.
6: Have they offered you anything, like crisis accommodation?
7: No, and I wouldn't do good staying with a group of people. I'd be closed up in my room, not coming out. Yeah, I probably wouldn't even sleep. I'd be worried somebody's going to come in and break in, do, you know.
6: Mr Collins also hasn't been offered accommodation.
8: If I had a house come up, I'd move in there straight away. Motels is just not going to cut it for me for a short period of time. Like, I need something more permanent.
6: David Pearson from the Australian Alliance to End Homelessness says it's a solvable problem. He says while many governments are increasingly seeing the value of funding community-driven frontline services, there was still a lot to be done.
11: We don't have to run chook raffles to fund aged care services. We don't have to basically do fundraising to keep the lights on in childcare. But they're the sort of things that we're having to do in the homelessness sector.
6: Despite all the welcome goodwill from volunteers and community groups, the number one priority remains finding somewhere safe to live.
8: It affects your mental health, tragically. Like, it's not good. Yeah. It's not good.
3: Reporter Lauren Pezzett in Wagga. And if this story has raised any issues for you, please do contact Lifeline on 13 11 14. You're listening to the weekend edition of Australia Wide with me, Alex Barwick. Just a word of warning, this next story includes graphic details of injuries. On a typical Saturday afternoon in October of last year, 15-year-old Sam Nye was doing what most kids on Queensland's Thursday Island do, hanging out with friends, fishing and swimming. While in the water, he was attacked by a shark, and what followed was a fight for survival. In fact, it's seen Sam become a bit of a medical marvel. His treatment team believes it's likely that his injury is one of the most significant to have ever been caused by a shark in which a person has survived. And it's thanks to using cutting-edge reconstruction techniques that he's now home and learning a new normal. Baz Ruddick caught up with the family.
12: For Sam Nye and his mates, it was a lazy Saturday afternoon off Thursday Island's quarantine wharf.
13: Me and my cousin was sitting in the boat eating mangoes, and then we decided to go fishing and swimming.
12: It was there he was bitten by a shark. His mum, Shannon Mosby, was at home when a neighbour ran to her door with news that stopped her world.
14: So I bolted, ran out the door, jumped in the car and sped down the road. When I arrived, I just screamed out to Sam and I just saw him laying on the rocks and his left side was missing.
12: The shark had bitten Sam's torso, leaving his internal organs exposed. In the chaos, the community stepped up. They used a floorboard from a dinghy as a stretcher, while Shanna used her nephew's Broncos shirt as a makeshift bandage.
14: So I was shoving his intestines back in and helping to wrap him up.
12: Within 15 minutes, Sam was in an ambulance. Then came the long journey, a helicopter to Horn Island, then a plane to Townsville.
14: I wasn't panicking or anything. Like, there was just a stillness to it, watching the nurse and the doctor.
15: And what were you thinking? Were you still thinking about what Sam's recovery going to be like, what Sam's life going to be like?
14: Pretty much. Oh, it's going to be different moving forward. Different's okay. Different's not good. Different's not bad. Just different.
12: Waiting for them in Townsville was paediatric surgeon Dr. Brendan O'Connor. He had never been called for a shark attack before. Talking to the team in the Torres Strait, they were able to prepare themselves for Sam when he arrived.
16: The local team in Thursday Island had been quite concerned, given where the injury was, that maybe his spleen or his kidney, some of the organs inside the tummy, might have been taken as well. But amazingly, none of his organs were injured on the inside.
12: Dr. O'Connor says the fact that Sam even reached the hospital is a miracle in itself.
16: You know, having that survival instinct and determination to swim, Shanna, Sam's mum, estimated it was probably about 20 metres back to the pier, which, you know, is mind-blowing.
12: Sam had lost the full thickness of his abdomen wall. Traditional methods might have required sacrificing a large muscle from another part of his body as a muscle graft. Instead, Dr. O'Connor turned to some more cutting-edge techniques, a biodegradable high-tech polyurethane foam which is often used for burns victims.
16: And it usually grows into the body. If it's put on a bed of healthy tissues, the body can grow new blood vessels and tissues can migrate into it over about 2 or 3 weeks.
12: Dr. O'Connor believes it is the most significant shark bite that has ever been survived. He's consulted the Australian Shark Interaction Database and medical literature.
16: Sam's case is definitely, within the medical literature, the most extensive injury that's yet to be reported.
12: While Sam's case is likely record-breaking, shark expert Darryl McPhee says we have to put the risk in perspective.
17: There are a lot of shark species that occur in Torres Straits, and that includes the bull sharks and tiger sharks. And whilst there are some historical bites in the area, they are thankfully rare.
12: Recovery for Sam was slow, 24 surgeries over 4 months. But a month in, he stood up. For Shanna, the real sign her son was back wasn't his walking, it was his spirit.
14: When we had our first argument, I was like, oh, thank you, that's Sam. Like, to have that first argument from him being sick to being well enough to have a go at me, and I'm like, oh, that's my baby, there he is.
12: Sam is now home on Thursday Island. He still feels the weight of his survival, but he also feels a new strength.
13: It's like a different me. I make you feel like I can do the same stuff before the shark bit me.
14: He believes in himself, and I guess that's what I love. He's my fighter. He's my warrior. Yeah. The milestones that Sam has reached, to me, that's strength. Sam has a strong spirit.
3: Mum Shannon Mosby finishing that story. My name's Alex Barwick. You're listening to Australia.

0: Wide, bringing you stories from across regional and remote parts of the country. Still to come on the program, how a champion of Outback Cinema has been honoured for years of dedication to movie magic.
1: I often thought to myself, if I ever get a theatre one day, I'll make sure it stays open.
0: But first, we'll take a look at the possibility of an appeal in Australia's biggest native title payout.
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0: 3 weeks have passed since the federal court ordered Andrew Forrest's Fortescue to pay $150 million to the Injabandi people as compensation for mining their native title lands without permission. The payout is the biggest of its kind in Australia, and yet the fight is likely far from over. The possibility of an appeal is something the Injabandi Nara Aboriginal Corporation Chief Executive Michael Woodley says he's been strongly considering since that dramatic day in court. Reporter Alistair Bates visited the Injabandi man at his home in Narrawana, a community only accessible by four-wheel drive Jeep in WA's Pilbara region.
3: There's a finger of the Portland River that snakes past Narrawana community. It feeds green grass grazed by horses and paperbark gums, home to dozens of little corellas. Narrawana means place of homecoming in Injabandi language. And that's exactly what Michael Woodley is doing.
4: This was part of the Milstream Station a long, long time ago. My grandfather used to come out here and, as a young stockman, and do his, you know, windmill round and dogging and some other, you know, stuff like that.
3: You can hear him greeting the stream that flows near his home. He scoops its water into his mouth and sprays it into mist, the way his grandfather taught him.
4: All the Yibani people, we once our feet hit our country, we automatically then click on to our, you know, thing, our inheritance, you know, and there's a responsibility that comes with that.
3: This water moves west from where Michael sits. It'll eventually dump into one of WA's largest rivers, the Fortescue. And it's the Fortescue that captured the imagination of another man, the youngest son in a long line of pastoralists and politicians from WA's Pilbara region.
5: Fortescue, the new force in iron ore.
3: Fortescue, which today has grown into one of Australia's largest miners and helped its executive chairman, Andrew Forrest, accumulate an estimated personal wealth of more than $33 billion.
4: This is our land. People need to understand that. We never asked for this. What we're asking for now, right, is justice.
3: Michael Woodley is the chief executive of the Injabandi Nara Aboriginal Corporation. 3 weeks ago, and 1,500 kilometres away from Narrawana, he led his people to a landmark legal victory against Andrew Forrest Fortescue at the Federal Court in Perth.
6: Justice Stephen Burley finding Andrew Forrest Fortescue liable for cultural and economic losses, ordering compensation payments of $150 million for cultural and $100,000 for economic, for mining the Injabandi people's land without permission.
3: The decision was the largest native title compensation payout ever in Australia, but Michael Woodley is back on country, mulling over an appeal.
4: Well, yeah, I mean, look, that's something that we all have to be mindful of, you know, that that the Injabandi journey is not only you know, starts and finish off with this process, it continues. It continues because we have generations of Injabandi people coming, you know.
3: But legal expert Lauren Shave says spiritual loss might still be the clearest route for an appeal, already one of the most significant valuations of Aboriginal connection to country in the history of native title.
7: I really think the more interesting part, and probably the part that on appeal may be explored and more light will be shed, is on this valuation of cultural loss.
3: Fortescue says it'll pay the $150 million, but urge Injabandi not to tie up the matter any longer. A spokesperson told the ABC an appeal would make it harder for, quote, all parties to focus on broader solutions and opportunities that come with long-term partnerships, including employment, training, business development and economic participation. Company CEO Dino Otranto had this to say at a mining conference on Wednesday last week.
8: These are real issues that date back thousands and thousands of years. And I'm absolutely adamant that, particularly in West Australia, our respect for First Nations groups. I mean, we don't even educate it in schools, right, the way we should be. We need to all take a big step up.
3: You have to cross iron ore rail lines to get to Nuttawana and follow a dusty Ford drive track almost 40 minutes. It's a tidy little community of about 30 people, but it's clear Michael Woodley has big

0: plans.
1: That's amazing. It isn't.
0: Today he's touring around the Australian Wildlife Conservancy. They're in early talks to establish reserves for the reintroduction of native plants and animals like emus, who were driven out of the Pilbara as their habitat was split into mining tenements. Michael Woodley wants to expand housing here, establish more on-country and home ownership programs, and invest in commercial businesses. So it begs the question, how far is he willing to go?
2: Three bites of the cherry, I think. You know, you have a trial judge or a sitting judge first, and then if you're not happy with that judgment, and you've got, you know, an option to appeal to the full bench, and if you're not happy with that, then you got another crack to the High Court. So if that's the three round, then this is round one, right?
3: Michael Woodley ending that report from Alistair Bates. And finally, we head to Western New South Wales. The word iconic gets thrown around a lot, but the Silver City Cinema truly is an icon in the town of Broken Hill. It's been a cinematic hub for decades, and there's one man whose dedication and passion has kept it alive. Here's Christina Rosengren with more.
4: It's the late 70s, and on the streets of Broken Hill in far west New South Wales, cinema owner John Wren is witnessing something he's never seen before.
5: People lined up for all age groups.
4: The crowd is buzzing with anticipation.
5: That is incredible.
4: The men, women and children of Broken Hill are waiting to get their hands on tickets to a film that would change movie history.
5: Star Wars was the one. Star Wars, people were lined up, not only from the doorway on Oxide Street, right around the corner, right up past what was once upon a time, Plume Wars.
4: It's cinematic moments like these that stay with John as he looks back on more than four decades of running the Silver City Cinema. John's love of a dark theatre and bright lights goes back to childhood.
5: One of the great movie men of Broken Hill that I always remember as a kid, there was a gentleman up on the stage as a musician, and I was fascinated, and his name was Bruce Patterson. But he would have been Broken Hill's greatest showman, in my opinion.
4: It led John to buy Broken Hill's Village Drive-In Theatre and then the Silver City Cinema.
5: I often thought to myself, if I ever get a theatre one day, I'll make sure it stays open.
4: With a dusty desert backdrop, the outback town has been a cinematic hub for filmmakers.
5: It was Mad Max. It was made up here in Broken Hill. You could say Broken Hill's a place for Mad Max.
1: Yeah.
5: And people rocked it. I affiliated quite well with all the Mad Max boys and Mel Gibson, and took him out for a few drinks at the time at the Black Lion Inn and down the night train. He was a character. And they were all good people.
4: But the cinema's been through hard times, first with VCRs, DVDs and pay TV, and now the rise in streaming services. And as for John, well, his health has been through the ringer too.
5: Bit by bit, my body just deteriorated.
4: After 40 years, John's family handed the cinema over to new owners, who now run it as a not-for-profit. But John's dedication to bringing the magic of movies to Broken Hill won't be forgotten, with the Silver City's main theatre getting a new name, the John Wren Theatre.
5: I feel privileged about what they've done, which I never expected. They've kept the dream alive for Broken Hill.
3: Christina Rosengren with that story. And that's the weekend edition of Australia Wide. My name's Alex Barwick. Thanks to Dominic Baines for producing the program, and thanks for listening. Have a great weekend.
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13: Thanks for joining us here on ABC News Radio. I'm Mandy Pressland, coming to you from Gadigal land. And we've got a news update coming your way shortly before we take you to our broadcast partners at the BBC. Eastern Standard Time is now midday. In Central Australia, it's 11:30, and in Western Australia, 10 a.m.

0: ABC News, I'm Eliza Getzy. The US has launched fresh strikes on Iran, hitting coastal radar sites. Ali Crew has more.
1: The US military says the strikes come after it shot down a number of drones launched by Iran towards the Strait of Hormuz. American Central Command says it believes the drones were targeting shipping around the vital waterway. It comes as US President Donald Trump again claims the war is almost over, downplaying the seriousness of the conflict.
2: It's really not that much of a war, but it's a military conflict. It's the practice.
1: Meanwhile, the White House says visas have been granted for Iran's World Cup football squad just 10 days before their first match against New Zealand in Los Angeles. But the semi-official Iranian Fars News Agency is reporting that visas for some of the team's support staff have still not been issued.
0: Russian President Vladimir Putin has rejected calls for face-to-face talks with his Ukrainian counterpart, Volodymyr Zelensky. In an open letter, Mr. Zelensky urged Mr. Putin to hold peace talks, saying Russians had grown tired and were ready for peace. He's also suggested the ongoing war could threaten the Russian president's hold on power. Mr. Putin says the letter was rude and Russia's soldiers will continue the fight.
3: So it's not the author of the letter I need to respond to, but our soldiers on the front line. I say to them, the country is proud of you and counting on you. Keep at it, brothers.
0: Prime Minister Anthony Albanese and his New Zealand counterpart have met with business leaders from both countries during the leaders' annual meeting. Christopher Luxon is visiting Noosa on Queensland's Sunshine Coast, where the pair are holding talks on defence in the Indo-Pacific as well as economic resilience. Standing with Mr. Luxon at a press conference after the meeting, Mr. Albanese was full of praise.
4: I think it was one of the most effective business meetings that I've had as Prime Minister, I've got to say. But very sharp. And a lot of work went into the preparation, clearly.
5: That's very good.
4: To make sure it was a very effective use of our time. And I thank the Australian business leaders as well.
0: The Energy Minister has confirmed Australia has secured adequate fuel supplies through until August. The war in Iran has reduced availability of diesel and petrol worldwide, with prices also rising. Chris Bowen says 3.5 billion litres of fuel will be delivered over the next 4 weeks, with enough supplies to follow after that for a few months.
6: That consists of 1.8 billion litres of diesel, 512 million litres of petrol, 468 million litres of jet fuel, and 709 million litres of crude oil. This is all pretty consistent. You know, some are slightly up, some are slightly down, but pretty consistent with every weekly update.
0: A three-day celebration of Indigenous music, culture and sport kicks off today at the annual Barunga Festival near the Northern Territory town of Katherine. James Elton is there and he explains there's something for everyone.
7: From those cultural workshops, things like spear throwing and weaving, an incredible music lineup with some of the headliners including Emily Warramur, an artist from the Top End, and people like Troy Cassadaly will be taking to the stage. There's a fiercely contested AFL competition. We saw the Arnhem Crows in action last night. Some incredible speed and athleticism on display there. An amazing set of art stalls with all of these art centres that have come in from Arnhem Land and from further afield down from the desert area. So something for everybody here in this small community of Barunga.
0: And British actor Anthony Head, known for his roles in Buffy the Vampire Slayer and Ted Lasso, has died, aged 72. The BBC's Lizo Mzimba has more.
8: To each generation, a slayer is born. One girl in all the world, a chosen one. One born with the strength
9: and skill to hunt the vampires.
10: Buffy the Vampire Slayer won Anthony Head millions of fans.
8: You've accepted your duty. You've slain vampires before.
10: The supernatural show was especially popular with teenagers who strongly related to its metaphorical message that high school could be hell.
11: I've run out of coffee.
10: Smooth and suave, he first found fame in a series of adverts in the 1980s.
8: Will Gold Blend be too good for your guests?
10: And in more recent years, his fan base crossed generations yet again with Ted Lasso. One of the most gifted and popular actors of his generation, he'll be sadly missed.
0: To sport now, and in the AFL, Hawthorn forward Mabior Chol has been sent a series of racist messages after the Hawks lost to the Western Bulldogs at the MCG last night. The club has commended Chol for his courage in calling out the abuse, and the AFL's integrity unit is investigating. You're up to date with all the latest from ABC News.

0: Checking the weather outlook now in your capital city, and for Brisbane today, a sunny day and 22 degrees. Currently in Brisbane, it is 20 degrees. Sydney, sunny and 20, now 17. Canberra, mostly sunny, 14 degrees predicted, 6 degrees currently. In Melbourne, partly cloudy and 18, currently 14. Hobart, partly cloudy and 14, you're on 12 degrees. Adelaide, partly cloudy, 17, it's now 14. Perth, sunny and 21, it's 16 degrees. And in Darwin, a sunny Saturday, 31 your maximum. In Darwin, it's now 27 degrees. 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I'll be back with you in half an hour with another news update after we take you to our broadcast partners at the BBC.
1: People fixing the world. I don't know about you, but I find life is constantly moving so quickly. So today on People Fixing the World, we're looking at the slow movement, an idea that can be applied to lots of areas, from the food we eat to the culture we consume. From the BBC World Service, I'm Myra Anubi, and this week we're exploring the slow way of living. It's 7 a.m. in my house.
2: Hey, wake up.
1: Get the kids up, get them showered, then dressed, make their breakfast, then school lunches, check my phone for news updates, texts and work emails, answer the kids' questions, I do my girl's hair, pack my boys' football clothes, then check their homework, get their bags and coats, hugs and kisses, and they're off to school. Then I grab my bag and shoes, and I've got a really small window to rush to the station, hoping I don't miss my train to work. Wouldn't it be great if we could just slow down? If we took a breath and took back control over our time? Well, that is core to the philosophy of the slow movement, an idea that, when done properly, could reduce stress, lead to better concentration, and improve social interactions. And to find out more about this, I'm joined today by Dr. Joanne Lee from the University of Warwick here in the UK. Hi, Jo.
3: Hello, Myra.
1: Now, you teach students about the slow movement, right?
3: Yes, so I run a course with my colleague Liz Blagrove in which we look at how the principles of slow have been applied across different areas.
1: So, I mean, Jo, could you help us understand what exactly is the slow movement?
3: Yes, so it's not about moving slowly or doing everything at a slow pace. It's more about doing things at the right pace, giving things the attention they deserve rather than trying to multitask or doing everything as quickly as possible. It's prioritising quality over quantity. And it's also about pleasure, about just stopping and savouring the moment.
1: Mm-hmm. Jo, I wonder, I mean, how did we get to this place where we almost equate being fast to being good?
3: Well, the journalist Carl Honoré has written several books on the topic. He suggests that it's partly our ancient brains that reward immediate action, to fight off a bear, for example. But there's also consumer culture. We're programmed to think that time is money and we clean up the mess later. We also live in this 24/7 culture where we're constantly connected and we expect everything to happen instantly at the click of a button.
1: Mm-hmm. Well, I know I'm guilty of that. I get so frustrated when stuff doesn't just work instantly. But so, Jo, how do we challenge that?
3: Well, a really good example is slow art. Slow art is the response to the fast-paced way that people consume art. Studies differ, but they say that the average time that somebody looks at an artwork in a gallery is around 17 seconds. But there is research that suggests we might get more from that experience if we focus on a few pieces in detail rather than rushing around trying to take off all the things we want to see.
1: Mm-hmm.
3: This idea inspired New Yorker Phil Terry to experiment with what he called slow looking, and they went on to found something called Slow Art Day.
1: So I know a bit about this. This is a day every year when museums and galleries around the world encourage people to visit and just linger on one or two art pieces. I was keen to see exactly what this feels like, so I went along to the Wellcome Collection Museum here in London, which takes part in Slow Art Day.
4: Jake
1: Blackavar is a visitor facilitator who runs slow art experiences at the Wellcome Collection.
4: How do you imagine slow arts?
5: I don't know, but I am
1: I'm wondering whether I'll have the patience. That's what I'm looking forward to seeing.
2: Yeah.
1: So I'm really eager to try.
2: I've got one object chosen in the exhibition, The Coming of Age, and this is a series of sculptures. We'll look at it for about 10 minutes.
1: For someone who works on radio, 10 minutes is a lot of time.
2: I sometimes give people a clipboard for them to remember what they were thinking at the start of the session. So if you're ready, we can head in.
1: Yeah, let's head over.
2: Excellent. Follow me.
1: Walked into a space. In the middle, there is these three stumps with women who are sat, standing. First of all, they're naked. That struck me. One of them has their chest opened, almost like they're in the middle of surgery. But also, there are apples all around them.
2: A lot of people will just come into this space, look for 10, 20 seconds, read the label, and then immediately move on. So now, the point of slow art is I would like you to look at this for 10 minutes. I'm going to set a timer, and you just follow your thoughts, feelings, emotions, maybe the senses, and your time starts now.
1: Porcelain figures, so easy to break. Exposed. Open to the elements. The birds are pecking, pecking. They're wasting away. They've given their all. Sadness.
2: Did it feel like 10 minutes?
1: Not really, no. No, I felt shorter. The longer I took looking at them, there's so much more I saw.
2: The title is Wild Apples, and it's by artist Serena Korda. But before I tell you anything more, what were your initial reactions or initial feelings?
1: I actually felt quite sorry for the women. I realised the number of ways that they're exposed, you know.
2: Yeah, there's a lot of vulnerability in there. Does that lead into any meaning that it's trying to convey?
1: Maybe, you know, as a woman, I was thinking of the number of ways that, you know, we give of ourselves, even with the apples, in a way. It felt like when the tree probably was blooming with all these apples, they had so much potential, but they're here decaying away.
2: So the three sculptures represent three women at different stages. They're based on 19th century teaching aids for anatomy.
1: I heard women singing at some point, which I took to mean that it was these actual women, their voices. I could hear the birds. I could also hear apples being crunched. I will be honest, somewhere in between those 10 minutes, I did think of an apple pie, maybe because I'd been staring at apples for a while.
2: Yeah, it can be taken so many ways, and everyone I ask has a different version.
1: Why was it so important to spend that long?
2: If you're more mindful of your consumption of art, just choosing three things that you like enough to spend 5-10 minutes with, it's more rewarding and memorable.
1: At least for today, for 10 minutes, I've spent them in a very fulfilling way. So thank you.
2: Excellent. I'll take that as good feedback.
1: You know, Joe, the thing that really struck me was even hours afterwards, I was still thinking about these pieces and other meanings they could have had.
3: That's really interesting because your response fits perfectly with research that shows when people look at art for a longer time, they had deeper emotional responses. They found more meaning. They even developed greater compassion. Mm. What I also found interesting was that Jake didn't reveal too much about the meaning of the work for you. Slow art days are about how you respond and reflect as a person rather than telling you what to think. Mm-hmm. And I think apple pie is a perfectly fine response.
1: Yeah, it's no secret that I do like food. But I also wonder here, you know, I took, 10 minutes to just look at this piece of art. Is this really practical?
3: But it's not about spending more time. It's about spending better time. Mm. If you've got just 30 minutes for that gallery, focus on seeing two or three pieces rather than rushing around trying to see everything.
1: Oh, but Joe, I'll feel so cheated, especially if I paid and I don't get to see everything.
3: But you'll remember it better.
1: Okay, I see where you're coming from.
3: And talking about seeing the bigger picture, research has shown that quick fixes, hasty decisions, they're not always the best. Slowing down can actually save

0: of his time in the long run.
1: Mm. It's interesting you should say that, because Jake said the museum has received a lot of feedback, and one person said that it had changed their approach to everything in life and really given them the permission to look.
0: That's great. And that's the interesting thing about slow art. It gives us skills that we can apply in everyday life. And when I think about the students I teach too, they're surrounded by this constant flow of messages, information. It's way more than they can process, and it can feel overwhelming. The real skill now is to filter, to prioritize, decide what really matters.
1: So Jo, how do you help them?
0: Well, in our course, it's not just about what we teach, it's how we teach it. So we try to bring in these slow philosophies. We focus on pace and balance by releasing materials gradually rather than all at once. We build in thinking time, that's so important, through reflective journaling. And we encourage students to do things like switch off devices during discussions so they can listen to each other.
1: From the BBC World Service, this is People Fixing the World with me, Myra Anubi. Today's focus is all about the slow movement, so being able to take time to pause and reflect as we go through everyday life. Dr. Joanne Lee from Warwick University here in the UK is also with me in studio today. And so we've heard about slow art, but what else is happening in this space?
0: Oh, there are so many examples. I first came across the slow movement with my own research in travel writing. So slow travel is about savouring the journey, spending longer in one place rather than ticking off lots of items on an itinerary. Mm-hmm. It also means connecting with people and places. Another really good example is slow TV. This was an idea that's really taken off in Scandinavia. In Norway, they've shown long, real-time programmes like a long train or boat journey, even salmon swimming, knitting a sweater and watching log fires burning.
1: Wow, I think I would enjoy this.
0: And Myra, since I know how much you like your food, something else that might interest you is slow food. Its motto is good, clean, fair food for all. It started in Italy with protests against fast food, and it very quickly became an international movement, expanding into over 130 countries.
1: Well, we sent my fellow food lover to one of these countries. Our reporter in Malawi, Marie Segula, went to see what slow food is doing in her region.
2: It's a hot day as I travel to central Malawi, near the capital Lilongwe, to visit Nalingunde Demonstration Secondary School.
3: I've come right about lunchtime. I see some students walking along the corridors of the school. Some are having their lunch under a tree. It's a beautiful campus, I must say, with red roofs and modern bricks.
2: I'm here to meet Victoria Chatambalala, who teaches both biology and agriculture.
3: This is level 4.
2: She has made it her mission to teach her students about slow food. Wearing a bright yellow dress, she introduces me to her class.
4: Good afternoon. Good afternoon.
3: So, what's happening here, madam? As you can see here, we have examples of the local plants.
2: Around 15 students are sitting in rows of desks.

0: guava, which is a root vegetable.
1: Tell me more about the vegetable that I see here.
2: Okay, this vegetable is known as sweet potato leaves. These leaves provide their body with some nutrients for their proper growth and development.
1: Do you eat it at home?
2: Yeah.
1: Okay.
2: I like it so much.
0: Victoria tells me they don't just learn in the classroom. A year ago, her school joined the Slow Food Gardens in Africa scheme. The Malawi branch provided them with seeds, equipment, and advice on how to create their own sustainable garden. Victoria takes me outside to show me the results.
1: I'm standing right in the middle of this beautiful garden with about 20 beds with assorted vegetables. I see some that are watering the plants. I see some that are uprooting the weeds with their hands. And I see some that are looking at the quality of the leaves just to monitor how the crop is progressing.
0: 60 students volunteer to look after the garden.
3: We devise a roster. For example, goats sometimes come to eat the vegetables, so some of them may scare away the goats, some of them may just come to water the plants.
0: The students say they are growing traditional crops because these have evolved to survive in the region and so need less water than other vegetables.
4: We grow sweet potatoes, cassava, pumpkins, and also mustard.
1: Okay. So how do you prepare the soil?
4: Okay, simple. We clear the side, remove bushes, and make the ridges so that they can be planted. We plant this cassava using stem cuttings. Yeah.
0: As well as taking cuttings to grow more plants, they use a plant called mpongabwi or camphor basil to keep away pests. For manure, they use chicken pellets collected from nearby villages.
3: In most communities here in Malawi, most people like growing exotic plants. They contain a lot of chemicals. You talk of pesticides, which is like harming the bodies of many people. So here, they are, or I can say they have taken the skill of growing local plants, which is something that Slow Food is encouraging. Yes.
0: Their produce is used in school lunches, and lots of the children say they have been inspired to start a garden at home. It seems the project has been very successful in inspiring the next generation.
1: Do we have anyone among us that would like to be a farmer?
5: Yes.
1: Oh, let me see by a raise of hands. I want to count the hands. Teacher, help me count the hands. How many? 20 farmers.
3: Yes.
1: Okay, tell me more.
6: Okay, I want to be a farmer because as I'm talking right now, our country is like food insecurity. So I want to be a farmer to produce more food for our country so that we can be independent.
0: There are 350 slow food gardens in Malawi and around 3,500 across Africa. Each is helping to preserve biodiversity and preserve local knowledge and heritage. Slow Food has also started up something called an earth market right on my doorstep in Blantyre in southern Malawi. It's actually a store in the middle of the main market with a large wooden table and sturdy shelves. On the morning I visit, it is being run by Steve Banda, who shows me around.
7: Everything you see here is the local variety. We have red corn, these are groundnuts, all kinds of beans, and we have dried okra, dried bean leaves.
0: The producers follow the Slow Food motto of good, clean, and fair food. The store is shared by 5 rotating communities and sells produce from around 100 farmers over the year. Steve says the market has helped them to find new buyers for their organic produce.
7: We have customers here from lodges and big restaurants that give us orders to supply local vegetables.

0: Before this, we could only farm for consumption with no profit at all. Now we're able to realise profits. We're even able to buy our own farming equipment.
1: So I've just bought myself cassava and my favourite cassava leaves, which I'm going to make and have for lunch.
2: Many of the customers are from local restaurants. These include Chef Christopher Sandrak, who is part of another slow food network called the Cooks Alliance. It is made up of more than 1,000 chefs around the world who commit to using local, biodiverse produce. I met Chef Chris at Mfutumalo restaurant where he works.
3: I loved to join the Cooks Alliance because of the privilege for me to gain more knowledge and insights from different professionals as well within our industry.
2: I watch as he stirs a risotto, a rice dish, the steam fogging up his glasses.
3: This is something which I should say I've invented, but it's a revised version from Chef Irene from Slow Food Cooks Alliance, which I saw her preparing in Italy. Mm-hmm. Right now, it's time for me to add our pumpkin, just so we blend everything together and make them to be one complete dish.
1: Oh, this looks absolutely lovely. The color of the rice porridge has changed. It's now a blend of orange, white, and he just added groundnut flour.
3: Yeah.
1: And it smells absolutely inviting.
3: Yes. Most people, they run through manual work, so they definitely know that if they have a bowl of this,
1: they're good to go.
3: They're good to go.
2: Chef Chris told me slow food was about savoring the whole experience, and I was keen to get started.
1: Okay, so I am about to dive into rice and pumpkin.
4: Oh, this is good.
3: Sure.
4: This is absolutely good.
3: As you can see, I took time when I was preparing my risotto. I'm not looking at a very fast food for you to have chicken and chips and then bye-bye, off you go. You know, this is a produce from the good motherland. So we believe that food is medicine. So we're not just giving them the food for them to eat and fill up their tummy, but we know we're taking good care of their health as well.
1: I must say, I still have the plate of risotto, which is almost halfway through. So I'm just going to take my time and finish it.
5: Marie Segula enjoying her food and bringing us this lovely report about slow food in Malawi. Joe, it's really nice hearing that so many people are involved. We heard from students, farmers, teachers, even chefs.
6: I think that's what really struck me, breaking bread. It's all about family, friendship, connection and hospitality.
5: Mm-hmm.
6: Slow food can seem quite complex. There's lots of different programs, but you don't have to follow a set of rules. It can be as simple as switching off your devices while eating and savouring what you eat, appreciating where it's come from.
5: Joe, I wonder whether one would argue really with these organic foods, the whole sustainability thing here, isn't it more elitist for the well-off?
6: You could say that. And certainly at the start, there was a lot of focus on gastronomic pleasure and taste. But over time, the focus has shifted to the environment and to fair pay for farmers.
5: Mm-hmm.
6: As we've just heard from Malawi, slow food is about celebrating local products, defending traditions and promoting biodiversity.
5: Mm-hmm, mm-hmm. Well, before we finish, we've heard a lot of great things on the programme today. But I wonder, are there practical tips that you can give us so we can also be part of the slow movement?
6: Oh, so I would recommend taking a slow walk. Take your headphones out and notice what is around you. Focus on your senses, sight, sound, smell. Another tip, and this is one I really like from Carl Honoré, is create a not-to-do list. So take your to-do list and take all the things that aren't really necessary out of it, and that will give you more time to focus on the things that really matter.
5: A not-to-do list. I might just get started with that one. Thank you so much, Joe, for sharing all these slow things with us.
6: Thank you, Mara.
5: Now, we cover many solutions on this program, but this one is certainly the kind that we can all try, even today, being intentional about slowing down. I wonder, how possible is this for you? Remember to reach out and let me know with a voice note to the WhatsApp number +44 8000 321 7221. I'll be back next week with more great solutions. But until then, thanks for listening.
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8: 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I'm Mandy Pressland with a news update before we take you back to the BBC. 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
8: The US military says it's carried out strikes on Iranian coastal radar sites after shooting down drones heading towards the Strait of Hormuz. The US claims the four drones were targeting maritime traffic in the strait. Washington and Tehran have been engaged in largely indirect negotiations to secure an interim deal to halt the three-month-old war. US President Donald Trump says the war will end one way or another.
10: Whether it's a piece of paper or the very tough way, okay? The very tough way is maybe the easier way. But we're going to come out and your fertilizer prices are going to go way down, just like they were 4 months ago. Your fertilizer's down, your energy's down, your oil, your gas is all coming way down.
8: In Victoria, two women have been injured after a truck rolled over, forcing the closure of part of the Princes Freeway on the Westgate Freeway in Melbourne's inner west. Police say the female 61-year-old driver of the truck has been taken to hospital with non-life-threatening injuries. A 50-year-old woman was also injured after some of the contents of the truck hit her car. Police are investigating what happened. In New South Wales, a body has been found during the search for a missing man in the state's southern tablelands. Police began looking for the 26-year-old on Thursday after he was reported missing from a property at Windella Mar near Goulburn. A man believed to be that of the missing man was found yesterday following a land search. Police are not treating the death as suspicious and will prepare a report for the coroner. The first-time writer-director from the remote Northern Territory community of Yirrkala says she's very excited to be in Sydney for the screening of her short film at the Sydney Film Festival. Mang Uji, Catching Eyes, is a romantic comedy about two young people navigating their feelings under the auspices of gossiping peers. Writer and director Sienna Stubbs says the short film speaks to the issues faced in dating in a small Aboriginal community.
11: In Brisbane or in any other capital city, you can walk down the street holding hands on a first date with someone you don't know and no one bats an eye. But if you do that in community, you can't. Like, there is no doing that.
8: To the weather now, the current temperatures in Brisbane, sunny, it's 20 degrees. Sydney, sunny, it's 18. Canberra, mostly sunny, 7 now. Partly cloudy in Melbourne, it's 14. Hobart, partly cloudy, it's 12. Adelaide, cloudy, it's 15. In Perth, sunny, it's 17. Darwin, sunny, now 28 degrees.
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12: This is The Fifth Floor, at the heart of global storytelling with BBC journalists from all around the world. I'm your host, Farnak Amidi. For more than 80 years, no one knew what happened to a Soviet prisoner of war who escaped from the Nazis on the Channel Islands and spent the rest of World War II hiding from the German occupiers with a local family, the Libertons. Known only by his first name, Bokudron, or simply Tom, he was one of about 2,000 Soviet prisoners and forced laborers brought to the island of Jersey to build Nazi fortifications. After liberation, Tom and the other surviving POWs were sent back to the USSR, and the Libertan family particularly their daughter, Dulcy, always wondered what became of him. That was until BBC teams tracked down his descendants. I sat down with BBC Russian's Olga Ivshina to hear the story.
16: So in 1940, Nazi Germany occupied Channel Islands, including Jersey. And since 1941, they started bringing forced labor workers to Jersey to build extensive fortification network on the island. And they were bringing people from approximately 10, 12 countries, but the majority were coming from the Soviet Union.
12: Tom was one of these prisoners of war. What was he doing there?
16: They were forced to build tunnels, bunkers, anti-tank walls, communications. So the hardest and the most dangerous tasks were assigned to them. And Soviet prisoners of war were treated the worst compared to other forced labor workers. Germans called them Untermensch, not really humans, right?
12: Subhumans.
16: Subhumans, yeah, exactly. That's why the conditions they got were the worst. The treatment was the worst. And so Tom, he actually left a few diaries. He actually described his experiences, and it's just heartbreaking to read. You know, many of them didn't have any footwear, so they had to go bare feet. Can you imagine on the very sharp gravel on the sharp mountains and work to eject stone bare feet?
12: And how did he end up living with this local family, the Le Bretons?
16: He wrote that at some point he felt so desperate and so close to death that he decided to escape, because if he tries to escape and he's killed, fine, you know, he's going to die anyway during this impossible forced labor. Yes. Yeah, so he escaped and he was just living in the field. So he was hiding for around 3 months. And during that time, he learned a bit of English, because from time to time he would go to local villages, beg some food, but also he would ask some words, and slowly he would write them down and learn some phrases. So he learned a bit of English, he approached Le Breton's house, and then he was met by a farmer, John Le Breton. I think he was around 39, and he let him into the house and just asked whether he could stay for a little bit. So then he said, okay, let me talk to my wife. So it was him, John, his wife Felice, and four little kids. One member of Le Breton family, Dulcie, she's still alive. She's almost 90 years old, and she remembers the soldier because he was playing with her. So it was her parents who made the decision and who took the biggest risk. But she was there. She remembers Tom very well. He was playing with her. He was reading her fairy tales. He learned English very quick in just 3 months. And just to show you how dangerous this was for them.
12: What would happen to them if the Nazis found out?
16: The whole family could die, could be exterminated. And it actually happened to one of the families. So there was another Jersey, a brave Jersey woman. Mm. And she helped to save another Soviet prisoner of war. But eventually she was tipped off by neighbors. So Germans came, arrested her. And she was put to the Nazi concentration camp and eventually died in the gas chamber, unfortunately. So it wasn't just this family. You know, when I speak to Le Bretons, they always say, never say it's just us. Please always underline it was many families like this who were trying to help prisoners of war. It was a whole network. And we know that at least 20 families were actually acknowledged by the Soviet Union. They gave them a golden watch. But maybe it's even more. And, you know, if anyone who listens to this knows any more stories, please get in touch with us.
12: Olga, were you able to understand why the Le Bretons were willing to take such a risk and do such a dangerous task?
16: I asked Dulcie, saying, why your parents decided to do so? And she said, they just believed in God. They truly believed in God. If someone asks for help, they believe that that was meant to be, and they decided to risk it all. She admits her mother was super scared, and that's why she said, we will call him Tom. Especially for the kids, so that kids don't say something by mistake at school or something. So they invented him an English name, Soldier Tom, and that's how they called him.
12: Wow. Olga, how long did Tom live with them?
16: More than 2 years.
12: Wow.
16: He lived all the time until the island was liberated.
12: Wow.
16: Yeah, in May 1945.
12: And then what happened to him after the war?
16: So then, some weeks later, the Soviet major came to the island and sort of counted and gathered together all Soviet citizens who were still remaining at the island. There were not so many, unfortunately. So overall, Germans brought around 2,000 people to Jersey Island only. It was more to other Channel Islands. But many of them died because of the horrible conditions, malnutrition, torture, etc. So he gathered them all together and said, that's it, you're all going back to the Soviet Union. And off they went, and Tom promised to write back. He wrote three letters while he was being moved through Europe.
17: Yeah.
16: But then the silence fell.
12: So, Olga, when you were looking into this story, what did you find out happened to most of these prisoners of war that were taken back to USSR?
16: Yes, that's where the trouble starts, because the Soviet Union had a very particular view of prisoners of war and generally everyone who was taken by the Germans. In 1941, Stalin and other Soviet leaders, they signed so-called Decree 270, where they said that everyone who is surrendering to the Germans is a traitor. And if you are an officer surrendering to the Germans, you are enemy of the nation and even your family should be punished. So that built a specific attitude towards prisoners of war in the Soviet Union, which persisted over a number of years. It became a little bit better after the death of Stalin, but still, you know, the stigma, the suspicion remained. So automatically, all prisoners of war, all forced labor workers, when they returned to the Soviet Union, they never went straight back home. They went to so-called filtration camps. And people were checked, questioned numerous times. People who survived, they say it was very, very tough experience. So they were checking whether they were collaborators or whether they were still loyal citizens. And it took a long time. But eventually, most of them, as we see, were released. So was Bucky John, it seems.
12: So, Olga, how did you track him down?
16: So our only clue was those three letters, which he sent back while he was still in Europe. He signed one of them as Bucky John Akram. Tom, in brackets. So that's as much as we knew. And also there were some little hints in his diaries. Not much. He wasn't writing much about his past. But still, there were little hints. So we knew he was more than 25, so probably most likely 30 years old. And I was going through the Soviet databases. Some of them are digitalized, the documents of the Soviet soldiers. So I was just going step by step, also trying to trying different variants, because he wrote an English, Bucky John Akram.
12: Yeah.
16: And I wasn't sure how would they write it down in Cyrillic, because the documents were filled in Cyrillic. So it took me a while to narrow it down. But eventually, only one man matched all the little facts we knew, and it was Bucky John Akramov from Uzbekistan. And then the next trouble was to get his address, because I saw that he was in 1985 only. He was awarded an order of Great Patriotic War. So he got this award, and I saw that there must be an address there, but I couldn't see it because of the GDPR laws. Mm. But then I was lucky, because one of my friends was going to the archive physically. And she was able to see the original, and she wrote me back.
12: Found the address.
16: Yes. He went back to his hometown of Namangan. And he had a family there. He had a daughter. And then the BBC magic happened, because I just went to BBC Uzbek service, and my colleague Louisa, she said, sorry, I'm a bit busy. I'm going on leave. Where? To Uzbekistan. I was like, no way. And she was like, okay, it's 5-hour drive to Namangan. But she's like, yeah, I'll do it. We just need to go and try and knock on the door, hoping that someone would remember him.
12: Okay.
16: So she got the pictures. The Le Breton family, for 80 years, they were preserving two photos of Tom and his diary. So it's amazing. So we had two pictures. I sent her the photos. She went, she knocked on the door. And guess what? There was still his grandson is still living at the same place.
12: Wow.
16: He was there and he looked very suspicious. He's like, who are you? Why do you have photos of my grandfather? Yeah, he died in 1996.
12: So were you able to put Dulcie Le Breton and
17: Tom's family in contact with
16: yes.
17: each other? Did they talk?
16: Yes. It was very touching because, yeah, of course, we were all nervous. And so Dursi only speaks English. Shamsuddin, the grand kid, only speaks Uzbek. But yeah, but Luisa was translating. We were waving hands and sharing stories because both of the families were missing a big chunk, right? Dursi never knew what happened to him after the war, and those guys never knew what happened to him during the war. And so they were sharing, exchanging the stories and crying, of course.
18: If I speak now, will they hear it?
16: Yeah.

0: Yes, yes.
1: I am going to be telling all the family all about this. They're never going to believe it. It's the same with me. I'm on a big shock. But my father was adamant that people had to know other people were good to Tom, not only us. Now I'm going to be 90 in June, you see. So I remember, as I say, I was only four, but there was the other, my sister was older, just by 2 years. And nobody's going to hold to this the way I have.
2: And eventually they said, you know what, come to Uzbekistan, you must you must visit, it's our turn to invite you to be in our house. And after, you know, while we were doing all that, the Uzbek officials got wind of the story, of course. 1 week later, they flew to Jersey and they awarded the family posthumously two orders of friendship to John and Felice Le Breton, the couple who risked everything to save this unknown guy who just knocked on their doorstep.
3: Oh, that is so nice.
2: And Dulcie got these two orders.
3: Thanks to Olga Ivshina from BBC Russian. AI is becoming increasingly integrated into our daily lives. What was the last thing you used it for? Maybe to compile some work notes or to suggest a good nearby restaurant? Well, in South Korea, young people are turning to AI to predict their futures. It's a phenomenon that's been dubbed K-shamanism. But it also draws on an older tradition called Saju. My colleague, Eugene Choi from BBC Korean Service, has been looking into what it's all about.
4: An AI fortune telling center opened in February in Jongno, central Seoul. And it's proved to be quite a hit, attracting around 200 to 300 visitors a day. I went there for filming, and the atmosphere was honestly fascinating. When you walk in, it doesn't feel like a traditional fortune-telling shop, to be honest, but what you found inside is a couple of AI-powered kiosks with visitors standing in front of that and are greeted by a face on a screen.
5: Ah, you have come at last. I have awaited this moment for so long. Now, look into my eyes. I shall read the heavenly omens that dwell within you.
4: So some visitors told me that they felt nervous or even slightly scared during the experience because the AI had a face, a voice, and a dramatic sound effects.
5: The heavens have revealed their secrets, and your fated moment is here. Your expression betrays a shadow of concern.
4: And I met some young Koreans, but also there's a lot of tourists from overseas who became curious about K-shamanism through K-content and social media.
6: It's very interesting and very strange because in France we don't have this.
4: Many people weren't only there for entertainment. Some people told me that they actually felt more comfortable opening up emotionally to AI than to another person. Another visitor told me that she thinks many people turn to things like Saju to ease their anxiety and to find something they can hold on to. There is clearly growing demand for AI-based fortune-telling in South Korea, especially among younger generations. One major fortune-telling app, Jomshin, has recorded around 90 million cumulative downloads, and 8 out of 10 users of the app are in their 20s to 40s. Of course, for many people, it's still entertainment or curiosity, but whilst reporting this story, I also felt that anxiety about the future plays a big role. Youth unemployment recently reached its highest level in several years in Korea, so many young Koreans feel uncertainty about jobs, housing, and relationships. So for some people, these AI fortune-telling services are becoming more than just entertainment. They can also feel like a source of emotional comfort.
5: Your wish has reached its mark. I bestow upon you a talisman infused with the energy of the guardian spirits.
4: And maybe that's the interesting irony here. People are now turning to AI to ask about their future, while at the same time wondering what the future of AI itself will look like.

0: But perhaps you have to ask Kay Shaman to find them out.
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2: Thank you, Eugene Choi. From

0: to find that out.
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2: Thank you, Eugene Choi from BBC Korean Service. 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This is The Fifth Floor, and I'm Farhanah Kamidi. Earlier this year, a Kenyan senator stopped for coffee after getting his hair cut. Moments later, a group of hooded youths attacked him, punching and kicking, leaving him badly injured, stripping him of his phone and valuables before vanishing into the streets. He later alleged that the attack was politically motivated. Over the past few decades, Kenya has witnessed periods of extreme political violence, and with general elections scheduled for next year, many are worried that political attacks are on the rise again. Wycliffe Muia of BBC Africa joined me to tell me more about this issue.
3: So Kenya needs to with these political criminal gangs dates back to the early 90s when we were doing the reintroduction of multi-party democracy. During that time, we had so many unemployed youths who were first hired by politicians to turn into tools of electoral intimidation. They are politically linked criminal gangs, often made of unemployed youth. And so locally we call them goons because they are specifically used by politicians to intimidate and disrupt or attack political rivals.
2: So when you say they are used to intimidate and disrupt, what do they exactly do? And what is their purpose?
3: So their primary purpose is political intimidation and, in other words, creating fear. They descend on rallies armed with crude weapons. They disrupt political events, including elections, and also attack politicians who are seen as not supporting the right side. So their aim is to weaken rivals, you know, control political space, influence voter behavior, and protect the interests of their sponsors, who are basically their politicians.
2: So when you say they're like political gangs, could you explain how you know that they are politically motivated and they're not motivated by any other thing, just like any other criminal gang?
3: Yeah. So, well, when we talk about the goons in Kenya, and an ordinary Kenyan, you'll tell you that a goon is someone who is, you know, associated with a particular politician. And recently, the Interior Minister, while addressing a parliamentary committee, confirmed, based on the state intelligence, that in the country currently we have more than 100 gang groups who are active in the country. And majority of them are sponsored by politicians. So this came from the state minister himself. And also the police chief said that they have identified those who are funding such groups, and they were investigating with the aim of arresting those who are mobilizing and funding them, and mostly are politicians. And also there are repeated accounts by victims who link such violence to politicians.
2: Is this happening across the political spectrum? Is there evidence of that?
3: Yes, we've seen opposition, you know, blaming the government of using the police to protect such gangs in with the name of, you know, suppressing critical voices, while the supporters of the president, William Ruto, say the opposition is using such gangs to train the government, you know, to give a government a bad name. So in the recent past, the opposition figures have been targeted. But we have also seen attacks on politicians who are linked with the ruling party. So it's across the political divide.
2: And when you put these allegations to politicians, what is their response? What do they say?
3: Well, so each side is accusing each other, literally. So no one is, you know, taking the blame. The government denies that it's, you know, there's that state sponsorship, and it maintains that the criminal gangs will not be tolerated. But on the other side, the opposition says that it's only the government who has the monopoly of violence. It is the government who has the final mandate to protect everyone in the country.
2: What about the police? Have they ever attempted to arrest or stop these gangs?
3: Yes, there have been a sort of crackdown, you know, on these gangs. And recently the police arrested about

0: 300 suspects and recovered weapons and communication devices. And also the previous governments have been, you know, have tried to ban such groups, but no politician has been arrested or you know, charged with any links to these gangs. Police investigation and prosecution has been weakened by, you know, reports of corruption, complicity, and inconsistent enforcement. So it's a political, really, problem that needs a political solution.
1: And there's going to be a general election next year in Kenya. What are the worries if these political gangs are not put under control?
0: Yeah, there's that real fear that if this goes unchecked, these gangs could suppress, you know, political campaigns, fuel retaliatory violence, and also undermine trust in the election process. And this also risk of a past political unrest, especially the memories of 2007-2008, when Kenya witnessed one of the worst political violence, where, you know, more than 1,500 people were killed. And there have been voices against this and warnings, you know, coming from the church, from the civil society, that an action needs to be taken to stop this, because the country cannot afford going back to, you know, such electoral violence that can cost the country a lot of, you know, loss of life and also business and property.
1: What do everyday normal Kenyans say about the situation? I guess, you know, it's not only the politicians that are being intimidated or attacked or targeted by these gangs, but the normal everyday people who might attend rallies or political gatherings might also face intimidation and violence. What do they say?
0: Well, they are worried. People would like to go and support their political leaders. But there's also that fear of, you know, going out and coming back while you're injured. So there's that but most of the people are using social media to raise alarm and, you know, warn politicians against continuing to sponsor and support this kind of violence. Because Kenya is a democratic country where everyone can go out there and support their, you know, their politicians of their choice without any fear.
1: Thank you, Wycliffe Muia of BBC Africa. If you're a regular listener to The Fifth Floor, it's great to have you back. If you're just catching the program for the first time, I should let you know that The Fifth Floor is at the heart of global storytelling on the BBC World Service, bringing you the best stories from BBC journalists from all over the world.
2: Before, everyone just believed what they got from the authorities. But to see us actually speaking to these leaders, holding them to account, a lot of people understood that the authorities are actually saying different things. And in most cases, they actually also don't even have the facts.
1: Journalists from the BBC's 43 language services are here to help you make sense of the world.
3: His quote, in a tug of war between uncompromising demands of his Islamist constituency and demands of governing a diverse society. So he's torn between those two tendencies.
1: To excite your curiosity.
4: You know that in Venezuela, we kept in the central bank one of the swords that Bolivar received, for example, from Peru. This sword is made with silver, but also gold, and has a lot of jewels. And even when I was a kid, I was like, this is weird, because if he had this, why he died poor?
1: And to get to grips with the facts behind the headlines.
5: Of course, the internet was very, very bright and exciting then 30 years ago, 30-some years ago. It was going to be the perfect vehicle of democracy, perfect vehicle of pluralism, where it's decentralized by design. Nobody can control it. But of course, the governments always find a way, especially with massive resources they have. There are still promises and hopes for the future that there will be less capabilities for governments to restrict people in Iran and any other countries.
1: That's all we've got time for today. If you want to let us know what you think about the show or you have questions for us, send an email to thefifthfloor@bbc.co.uk. We love hearing from you. You've been listening.

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2: Getting everyone on the same page is proving a tall order.
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5: They're pretty tough choices that people are being forced to make.
6: Regarded as one of the key indicators, the real number is even smaller than that.
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7: 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I'm Mandy Pressland with a news update before we bring you this week's Inside Europe from our broadcast partners at Deutsche Welle. Eastern Standard Time now 1 o'clock. In Central Australia, it's 12:30. 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
7: The Australian and New Zealand Prime Ministers have met in Queensland to discuss business, trade, defence and security. Anthony Albanese and Christopher Luxon are in Noosa for the annual bilateral talks. Mr Albanese says in the current world climate, it's more important than ever to ensure the countries work closely together.
9: We're living in a world which is really volatile, where there is a great deal of turbulence and some of the old certainties that commanded global trade and global activity has disappeared.
7: Iran's Revolutionary Guard Corps says the United States will be responsible for the consequences of the complete closure of the Strait of Hormuz if what it calls US mischief continues. It comes after the US military struck Iranian coastal radar sites after saying it shot down Iranian drones targeting shipping in the strait, in the latest escalation complicating efforts to end the war between the two countries. The Revolutionary Guard Corps says it targeted US bases in the region in retaliation for US strikes and also fired on four tankers attempting to traverse the strait without its permission. The UK's public spending watchdog has revealed the King's brother Andrew Mountbatten Windsor has received rental income from subletting cottages on land he leased almost rent-free from the Crown Estate. Europe correspondent Mazoe Ford reports.
10: This was the most detailed review ever of royal property arrangements. The UK's National Audit Office report showed Andrew Mountbatten Windsor received an undisclosed rental income from subletting three cottages on the Royal Lodge estate that he leased from the Crown Estate for a peppercorn rent. His lease allowed this, but critics say rental income should have gone back into the Treasury to fund public services, not into the royal family's coffers. A Buckingham Palace spokesperson said the report was in line with the royal household's commitment to transparency. Mazoe Ford, ABC News, London.
7: New South Wales police say a 23-year-old man has had his left hand severed and is undergoing surgery after a home invasion in Sydney's southwest. Four men armed with bladed weapons, including a machete, broke into the home at Greenacre. The four were other people at the home who were not injured but were allegedly threatened and forced to hand over a large sum of cash from the safe. Superintendent Rod Hart says the family owns a business and is not known to police.
11: They have run that business for a number of years and they are very well known in the community. There is no indication that this is related to any organised crime. What we believe is that for somehow these people were aware that there may have been cash on the premises and that's what's been targeted.
7: The AFL's Integrity Unit is investigating racist abuse suffered by Hawthorn's Mabior Chole following his side's loss to the Western Bulldogs overnight. Chole reposted the messages on his own social media account saying, "Don't be like this guy." The account behind the messages has been taken down. Australian travellers are being warned of the security risks using online booking sites. The ABC had been contacted by dozens of people who say they've been targeted by phishing scams after booking accommodation through booking.com. Cybersecurity expert Professor Daswin De Silva says criminals are getting personal details through hacked hotel systems, which are then sold on to the dark web.
12: It's called the reservation hijack, where cyber criminals are pretending to be hotels and contacting customers or deceiving them to off-platform financial transactions in the first instance, or even later more sophisticated attacks of identity theft or even physical theft, knowing that certain people are not at their homes at certain times.
7: Australia has had a slow start to the flu season. More than 33,000 flu cases have

0: been detected so far this year, down from almost 100,000 at the same point in the time last year. Brisbane-based infectious disease physician Dr. Paul Griffin says the numbers were down due to an extraordinary flu season in 2025.
1: This year is a little bit unusual in how low it is right now, and there's probably a very large number of factors that are contributing. Part of it is that so many people had the flu recently with those record-breaking numbers last year.
0: Turning to the weather now, and in Brisbane, a sunny day and 22 the top. It's now 20 degrees. In Sydney, sunny and 20 the top, now 18. Canberra, mostly sunny, 14 for you. It's 7 degrees. Melbourne, partly cloudy and 18. You're on 14. Hobart, partly cloudy, 14 for the top. 12 degrees currently. In Adelaide, it's 15, heading for 17 and partly cloudy. Sunny for your Saturday in Perth and 21, now 17. And in Darwin, sunny and 31. In Darwin, now 28 degrees. I'll be back with you in around 55 minutes here on ABC News Radio after we take you to our broadcast partners at Deutsche Welle for Inside Europe.
2: Hello and welcome to Inside Europe, the weekly current affairs podcast and radio programme from DW, Germany's international broadcaster. I'm Kate Laycock in Bonn. This week, in anticipation of the EU's push for digital sovereignty, an Inside Europe special taking an irreverent look at our collective tech conundrums and the possibilities for escape.
3: I think that we will look back on this moment and go, this was the moment in which entrepreneurs, national security hawks, and digital rights advocates all started to coalesce around the idea that if one country does this, the whole world changes.
2: Stay logged in. We think we might just know how to hack this thing. That's here on Inside Europe. As we were going to studio this week, the launch of the EU's digital sovereignty package was being hotly anticipated in tech circles. By the time you listen to this programme, it will probably already have been published. As the name suggests, the idea of digital sovereignty is all about asserting domestic control over Europe's tech infrastructure, from semiconductors right through to artificial intelligence. At present, the EU relies on non-EU countries for over 80% of key digital products, services, infrastructure and intellectual property, and the vast majority of that is US-American. And that's becoming a problem. Remember that semicircle of US tech barons flanking Donald Trump at his second inauguration? Well, that moment was seen by many in Brussels as something of a wake-up call. Increasingly, dependence on American tech is no longer considered just an expensive way of organising the economy. It's regarded as a potential security risk embedded deep within the fabric of European civilian and military structures. Here's EU Chief Ursula von der Leyen during her 2025 State of the Union address.
4: Europe is in a fight. A fight for a continent that is whole and at peace, for a free and independent Europe, a fight for our values and our democracies, a fight for our liberty and our ability to determine our destiny for ourselves. Make no mistake, this is a fight for our future. This must be Europe's independence moment. I believe this is our Union's mission. To be able to take care of our own defence and security, to take control over the technologies and energies that will fuel our own economies, to decide what kind of society and democracy we want to live in.
2: So, with Trump as the great disruptor in chief, is a new era of digital utopian possibility about to open up?
3: I'm a science fiction writer, and so I have a lot of views about what a utopia is. To be utopian is not to say things will never go wrong, right? To be utopian is to say when things go wrong, we'll fix them, right? You are not an optimist if you say nothing can go wrong. You're a danger to yourself and others, right? That's the thinking that's like, well, the Titanic is unsinkable. Why would we put lifeboats on it, right? And so a utopian internet is not one in which we solve all the problems.

0: It's one in which when problems arrive, they can be solved as they arise. That people who use technology ultimately have the final determination about how that technology works and how they use it.
1: That's Cory Doctorow, or, as he was introduced at the recent Republica conference in Berlin, Professor Dr. Doctorow. We do like our titles here in Germany. Cory, I suspect, not so much.
0: Look, there's got to be some context here. So like I said, I work for the Electronic Frontier Foundation. I'm a digital rights activist. The thing about digital rights is that these are issues that are very abstract, and they largely pertain to things that are going to happen in the future. And for extremely good reasons, people primarily are interested in things that are concrete and happening right now. And so, as with sort of climate activism, the job is to raise the salience of these abstract, distant issues, because by the time they're concrete and in the here and now, everything's on fire and it's too late to do something about it. And so for 25 years now, I've come up with metaphors and similes and framing devices, and being a science fiction writer, lots of narratives. And it turns out that the key was this minor license to vulgarity that comes with coining a dirty little word.
1: That dirty little word? N-shitification. You know that feeling that you've had that the internet is getting, well, a bit crappier? You're not wrong. And it's not an accident. In his book, N-shitification, Why Everything Suddenly Got Worse and What to Do About It, Cory Doctorow sets out case study after case study demonstrating the mechanics of platform capture and decay. My personal favourite case study is Google, because there is actually a smoking memo trail showing the struggle between one Google faction hell-bent on slowing the search function down to increase user exposure to ads, and another faction horrified by the very thought. And you can probably guess which side won. Cory Doctorow's favourite case study, however, is Facebook. Think back to the mid-2000s. According to Cory Doctorow's telling, a young Mark Zuckerberg is about to launch step one of N-shitification. Be good to users.
0: So he made those users a really nice pitch. He said, hey, I know that you love using MySpace, but did you know that it's owned by an evil, crapulent, senescent, immortal vampire billionaire named Rupert Murdoch, who spies on you with every hour that God sends? Come to Facebook. I will show you a feed of just the things you asked to see, and I'll never spy on you, because no one should use social media owned by a weird billionaire, especially not one who spies on you. So we piled in and we got locked in as well. And we got locked in by something economists call the collective action problem, which is just a fancy way of saying you love your friends, but they're a pain in the ass, and you can't agree on where you're going to go for a drink on Friday or what board game you're going to play. How are you going to agree when it's time to leave Facebook?
1: With users locked in, the next phase can commence. Be good to business customers.
0: So once Mark Zuckerberg knows we can't leave, he goes to, say, advertisers, and he says, look, I know I told these idiots that I wasn't going to spy on them. Obviously, I was lying. Give me a remarkably small amount of money, and I will target ads to them with exquisite fidelity. And I'm such a proud craftsman, I'm going to pay to fill a whole building full of engineers that are going to fight ad fraud. So advertisers pile in, publishers pile in, other business customers, they get locked in as well. And, you know, you may have heard, if you're not paying for the product, you're the product, which would imply that Mark Zuckerberg is like trading the welfare of you for the welfare of advertisers. But that's not true. It's not like he likes advertisers or publishers or anyone else who uses the platform. He wants to take what he can get.
1: We're now in the penultimate phase of N-shitification. Extract value from everyone for the benefit of shareholders.
0: So once the advertisers, the publishers, the other businesses are locked in, he withdraws value from them. So just again, to use advertising as one example of a business customer here, ad prices go way up, ad targeting fidelity goes way down, and the explosion of ad fraud beggars belief. So in 2017, Procter & Gamble were like, we don't think our ads are performing the way that they're expected to. We think maybe there's ad fraud in the system. Why don't we take our ad spend from $200 million a year to zero for a year and see what happens to our sales? And their sales did not drop at all, because to a first approximation, all $200 million were disappearing down the fraud hole. And so you see publishers having to post longer and longer excerpts, right? Eventually, it has to be the whole article before it'll be shown to anyone. Then they punish you if you put a link back to your own website, and they're like, maybe it's a malicious link. So now you're just like a commodity backend supplier to Facebook, and the only monetization path is that crooked advertising system. And you get Facebook sort of withdrawing all the value. leaving behind a kind of homeopathic residue that's titrated to be just enough to keep users locked to each other, and then the businesses are locked to the users, and all the value is harvested for the executives and the shareholders.
1: At this point, the platform hollows out, and in the normal rules of capitalism, should die as people switch to better, less exploitative competitors. Only, we're still on Facebook. Many of us are still even on Elon Musk's rebranded Twitter. So, what's going on?
0: I think about it a lot because my grandmother was a Soviet war refugee. So she was a child soldier in the siege of Leningrad. And in the third year of the siege, she was separated from her family, evacuated from Leningrad, went to Siberia, met my grandfather. He got her pregnant. They deserted. They went to Azerbaijan. My dad was born. The war ended. And they came all the way west to Frankfurt, got on a displaced persons boat, and went to Canada. And none of the rest of the family did. They're all still there. And something about the being inducted into the army and being evacuated disconnected her from her family, but everyone else was still so connected that they held each other hostage. You know, they could have all gone west, right? I mean, if my grandmother could basically walk from Azerbaijan to Frankfurt, so could everyone else, right? There was nothing about her escape that was not available to the rest of the family in St. Petersburg, Leningrad, and they stayed. You can see how, like, people's bonds of love with each other, even in the face of obvious imminent danger, can keep them stuck in place. And I'm not saying that, like, leaving Twitter is the same thing, but actually, if you're part of a diasporic community and, like, Twitter is where you all ended up, or Facebook, it does mean losing people that you may never find back in your life again.
1: We'll be hearing more from my conversation with Cory Doctorow throughout the show. At this point, however, I just want to offer you a quick insight into just how vulnerable our dependence on social media platforms can make us. Here are Martha Dimitritou and Rian Farnworth, respectively. They are executive director and head of research for the NGO Repro Uncensored, which aims to protect access to information and freedom of expression across reproductive, queer, digital and cultural spaces worldwide.
2: We documented a big wave of censorship in November, December of last year. A lot of the accounts censored were based, obviously, they were global, but a lot of them were in the US, and a lot of them were, to our surprise, based in big European hub cultural centers, including the UK, such as London, as well as, you know, Germany, Berlin, as well as Amsterdam in the Netherlands.
3: A lot of the time, we also see that there is not a reason given. So a lot of, I think in April, about 60% of the reports we received, people were not told what policies they were violating. So they were being banned, they were having their content removed, their accounts removed, but then the platforms were not saying a lot of the time why, or they would just say, you know, general community guidelines, terms of service, but they wouldn't give a specific policy and reason for a violation.
2: A lot of the organizations that were taken down in like a big kind of, you know, strip were of account takedowns were queer accounts, including organizations that we have now become very close with, such as the Queer Agenda or Striptopia and Club Church.
3: It's also like a very confusing and, yeah, just very unpleasant experience for the people who are receiving this. We also see a lot of shadow banning. So a shadow ban is when an account is restricted, so it might be not shown in a feed. Somebody might not be able to send messages. Their stories might not be shown to people and similar things. Yeah, so, I mean, livelihoods is one thing. And, I mean, a lot of people, you know, they make their incomes through monetization of online content. Maybe they're a queer artist. We've seen multiple queer artists and individual kind of creatives who sell things online who are being removed. But it's not only an income thing. It's also about community, especially for people who are in marginalized demographics. So, I mean, if you are a transgender person and you live in the countryside in Germany, maybe you don't have many people around you that you can connect with, so your community is going to be online. Or, you know, any other example, I mean, it's restricting people's access to their own community to support, friendship, care, information. And then also, we also see a lot of health information being removed. So, I mean, a lot of young people especially find information about sexual and reproductive health online. They find out about contraception, safe sex, STI information. And we also see this being removed, or, you know, access to abortion information. This is also often targeted and removed. So there's multiple things that are happening to people who need access to community information, money.
1: Martha Dumitrescu and Rian Farnworth, as recorded by our producer, Laura Kabelka, there. Together with a broad coalition of Dutch queer organisations and COC Netherlands, Repro Uncensored has sent a formal legal demand to Meta. When we approached Meta for comment, a spokesperson said, "Every organisation and individual on our platforms is subject to the same set of rules, and any claims of enforcement based on a group affiliation or advocacy are baseless. We also give people

0: have subsequently been restored. Legal action is one recourse when things go wrong. But what if there were an easier way? What if you could leave a platform that ceased to work for you and take all your friends and connections with you? Well, it turns out that is perfectly possible. Technically, at least.
1: You know, just a few years ago, these two teenagers built a thing called OG App. What they did was they took your Instagram username and password, and they fed it to Instagram, and they grabbed everything that Instagram would have shown to you if you're using the Instagram app, but they threw away the ads and the suggestions and the slop and the spawn con and the algorithmically boosted, you know, clickbait. And they just showed you the things from the people you followed in reverse chronological order. It was in the top 10 of both app stores within a day. And that night, Meta sent takedowns to Apple and Google, and they removed them because there's honor among thieves, right? People want this. They just want, like, to be able to try other stuff.
0: Why is this the moment in which we can reach for that?
1: I've worked for the Electronic Frontier Foundation going on 25 years now. And I was their first European director. I worked in 31 countries. And everywhere I went, I said, we should just have an industry in your country where you modify these American apps that everyone uses, these American technologies, which are so manifestly defective and spy on you and pick your pocket. And if you did that, you could have a domestic tech sector and also protect people. And the only real impediment to this, the biggest impediment you have, is this IP law, this copyright law. As I said, Article 6 of the Copyright Directive here in Europe, Section 12.1 of the Digital Millennium Copyright in the U.S. In Canada, it's Bill C-11, the Copyright Modernization Act of 2012. In fact, every country has a version of this law because the U.S. Trade Representative has gone around to every trading partner that the U.S. had and said, if you want tariff-free access to American consumers, you must have a law in your books that makes it illegal to modify our technology exports. Otherwise, we're going to tariff your exports. So thank you, Comrade Trump. You have, like, made the case for getting rid of these laws, and not just for economic reasons, although he's made that case. You know, someone threatens to burn your house down unless you do as you're told, and then they burn your house down anyway. You don't have to keep doing as you're told, but also for geopolitical reasons.
0: So intellectual property law is keeping us in what Cory Doctorow describes as a walled garden. And there has never been a better moment to break free. Under President Trump's second term, the international community is being given regular glimpses into just how vulnerable digital dependency on the US is making them.
1: So when the chief prosecutor of the International Criminal Court swore an arrest warrant for Benjamin Netanyahu for the crime of genocide, it made Trump angry. And then Microsoft took away that guy's internet. He lost his email and his email archives and his working files and his calendar and his address book and also his ability to log into everything else because it was all tied to his Outlook account. And then when a high court justice in Brazil sentenced Jair Bolsonaro, who's the former dictator, Trump ally who tried to steal the election after he lost, he staged a coup, Trump did it again. And so he doesn't have to, like, put tanks in Greenland to steal Greenland. He can just shut down Denmark. He can turn off agencies and ministries.
0: Okay, so take me to a speculative near future where the EU has said, right, we are going to either repeal Article 6 or we're going to find a workaround.
1: Yeah.
0: What does that look like on day one?
1: So day one, we say, all right, we have this new Digital Fairness Act that's underway. We're going to declare that you have an absolute defense against all claims if you reverse engineer and modify things without violating privacy, labor, and consumer rights. So it's not a free-for-all. Right? It's still regulated. We don't want move fast and break things. We want move fast and break their things, not our things. And now you get capital formation. So people are like, I'm going to raise money for a Facebook app that isn't run by Meta, that shows you the things your friends want, but also shows you what's going on Blue Sky in your account, and also shows you what's on LinkedIn, but hides all the ads and all the slop. And we're going to sell it. Sell it for €3, €5 a month, and we'll sell it to everyone. We don't care if it's legal where you live. It's legal where we live, so you can buy it in America. A grateful nation will buy these. Like all the best Americans, I'm Canadian. And in Canada, we sell reasonably priced pharmaceuticals to Americans over the American mail. So if Americans can figure out how to use their own postal service to buy our pharmaceuticals, they can figure out how to use the internet to buy software from Europeans, right? And this becomes a project that is something like

0: the project to make the mRNA vaccine, where internationally, all over the world, there is a race on to, as quickly as possible, not just build alternatives to American software, but build the tools to get away from American software and into things that are open, auditable, and transparent.
1: Time to boot up the Eurostack. We will be presenting you with a couple of concrete examples shortly. That's still in the company of Cory Doctorow. This is an Inside Europe digital special with me, Kate Laycock, in Bonn.

0: A key part of Europe's bid for tech independence hinges on the nurturing of its own Eurostack. That's its own full-spectrum digital infrastructure, from chips and cables right up through cloud and AI. Perhaps the best-known example of this is Mistral, the French AI company widely touted as Europe's answer to ChatGPT parent OpenAI. Here is our Paris correspondent, John Laurenson, to fill you in what you need to know.
1: If you wanted to be cynical, you'd say the best thing about Mistral is that it's French. And although this is not the only thing the company founded in Paris 3 years ago has going for it, it has become a major selling point. Only a few days ago, Mistral, now valued at 12 billion euros and employing 1,000 people, signed deals with the European aerospace concern Airbus, the French electricity giant EDF, and the German carmaker BMW. Mistral, this is the other thing that it has going for it, figured out early that the big money in AI is developing custom-made applications for companies and governments, and that the best way to do that is to strategically place its engineers within its partner companies. At Airbus, Mistral engineers are there to improve product conception, at EDF nuclear power plants to improve operational efficiency. At BMW, their mission is crash testing. Mistral already has 300 of its AI people dotted around mainly European companies, and it is upscaling fast. For all of these partners, it's important that Mistral is French and or European. Increasing wariness about China and the tension with Washington sparked by the Trump presidency mean that companies don't necessarily want to entrust the big American or Chinese AI players with their secrets. This is even more the case for governments, especially in the military domain. The company is developing the AI capacity of the armed forces of France, Luxembourg and Singapore, for example. It also has a contract with the UK Ministry of Defence. Mistral also has its own free AI chatbot. Frankly, it's not quite as good as Claude or ChatGPT. But again, it is French, which, especially for French people, is very cool. The chatbot also has a good name, Le Chat, because, as I know you know, the French word for cat is spelt the same as the English word chat. So will the French pussycat turn into a great European lion? Maybe it will. It reckons it'll make €1 billion of profit this year, and it's expanding its data centre near Paris and building a big new one in Sweden. John Laurenson, DW, Paris.
0: I did, by the way, ask John for a quizzical meow at the end of that piece, but he claimed that it was beneath his dignity. No matter, we still have a Eurostack to explore. Our digital special continues after the break, still in the digital utopian company of enshittification author Cory Doctorow. 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That's Inside Europe with me, Kate Laycock, in Bonn.

0: Welcome back to Inside Europe, the weekly current affairs podcast and radio programme from DW, Germany's international broadcaster. Still to come, the story of how Croatian Wikipedia was infiltrated by the far right and then taken back again.
1: In fact, the so-called Independent State of Croatia, or NDH, has become a cause célèbre for a certain kind of Croat nationalist. And these far-right activists saw Croatian Wikipedia as an ideal tool for pushing their revisionist disinformation into the public domain.
0: Plus, how to survive in a world of techno-feudalism.
2: What I think we're living through now, and Yanis Varoufakis talks about this in his book Techno-Feudalism, is a revival of rents over profits.
0: First, though, you've already met French AI company Mistral, but may I introduce you to Lumi, the Finnish supercomputer? Lars Bavanga's been to Finland to check it out for us.
3: I will open the doors and you can see the cooling equipment. There are the blue and
4: I'm being shown around the inside of Lumi, one of Europe's most powerful supercomputers, in the town of Kajaani, northern Finland. This is one of the 17 so-called AI factories that the EU has assigned to create alternative AI models to those of the US and China. Lumi is hosted by the IT Center for Science, CSC, and operated together with a consortium of 11 European countries.
5: My name is Emmanuel Horry. I'm a development manager at CSC. So Lumi is a supercomputer, one of the fastest supercomputers in Europe and even in the world. And Lumi is as powerful as 1.5 million regular laptops.
4: How important is it for Europe to develop an AI strategy separate from the US and China?
5: Yeah, actually, it is very important to be independent, especially in the fields of AI. So this is one of the main reasons why the AI factories have been set in Europe, that we provide our own tools to our own companies and in the industry.
4: European leaders argue that rapidly shifting geopolitical realities make it more pressing for Europe to become independent from US or Chinese AI systems and software. The aim is not to generate more fake cat videos or internet memes, but to support science, climate research, education and public services. Here's European Commission President Ursula von der Leyen at last year's AI summit in Paris.
6: We want Europe to be one of the leading AI continents. And this means embracing a way of life where AI is everywhere. 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
3: You can take earplugs there.
4: But there's another reason why places like northern Finland are attractive for Europe's AI efforts. This kind of computing is enormously power-hungry and creates a lot of heat. Here in Kajaani, there is ample green energy and it's freezing cold in winter. Juha Anonen is the Director for Data Center Infrastructure at CSC.
7: We are using hydropower, and the heat we produce and the infrastructure for the cooling of the data center is connected to the district heating network here in Kajaani, provided by the local energy company. So that's where the heat ultimately goes, to heat people's houses and water they are using.
4: It's minus 20 degrees centigrade outside right now. Does that help you in any way, that it's such a cold climate here?
7: Yeah, well, it does, because you could use what is called free cooling. It's basically what you would do in your own house by opening the doors or windows.
4: For the town of Kajaani, population 30,000, technology has become a saviour. When the cornerstone paper mill plant shut down in 2008, the municipality faced record unemployment and near collapse. Luckily, local authorities soon hit on the idea of establishing data centres in the now empty mill facilities.
8: So we're walking through the whole industrial complex. You can see, like, the old history here, that the paper machines here.
4: Johannes Alter works for the regional council here in Kajaani.
9: So I've heard that
4: this area now employs more people than were working here at the time of the paper mill.
8: Exactly, that they used to, with the paper mill, it was about 500 people, and now all these 30 companies that are here, they employ over 700 people. I don't know that, who had the foresight that this could be a way to bring the economy and back, so to speak, and we're gonna like in the forefront of all the whole data center industry development.
3: Behind the fence, there is our next national supercomputer called Roihu. The installation work is ongoing.
4: This AI hub is already expanding with record investments from the Finnish state and the EU. And there's a lot of catching up to do. According to the US Federal Reserve, the AI computing power in the USA is estimated to be 17 times that of Europe. AI factories like Lumi will not be enough. That's why the European Commission has announced it is now looking to raise a further 20 billion euros to create around five AI gigafactories, which should have up to four times the computing power of a supercomputer like Lumi. It's a small but important step towards European AI independence. Lars Bevanger, DW, Kajaani.
0: The script for our digital special is still very much running in the background, so let's reopen the tab on my conversation with author and digital rights activist Cory Doctorow, recorded at last month's Republika conference in Berlin. One of the questions that Cory Doctorow gets asked a lot about his enshittification thesis of platform decay is, apparently, hang on, isn't that just capitalism that you've been describing? Here's his answer.
2: Systems that are organized around rents, we call them feudal, and systems that are organized around profits, we call them capitalist. Obviously, there were people who made profits in the feudal era. There were buyers and sellers, people who capitalized businesses and so on. But where profits and rents came into conflict, rents won and profits lost. So the most important one would be whether or not land was used by peasants who are bound to the land by a lord who was guaranteed a rent every month, or whether the land was used by sheep who would produce wool that could go into the dark satanic mills of Manchester. What I think we're living through now, and Yanis Varoufakis talks about this in his book Techno-Feudalism, is a revival of rents over profits. So Amazon obviously does things that are profitable, but what Amazon owns more than anything else is a facility that they rent to people who do something productive, right? It's their cloud, it's their storefront. What Apple's single most profitable, it's not even profitable, it's rentable line of business, it's most the thing that it gets the most money from, free and clear, is payment processing. So they own the platform, the iOS, the mobile platform. You cannot buy and sell on that platform without using their payment processor. So if you've got a Visa account here, you got a little terminal in your taxi cab or in your coffee shop, you're paying 3%, 3 cents on the euro. If you sell through Apple, you pay 30%. Like, it's 1,000% markup, and 3% is high. Let's be clear, it's up 40% since the pandemic. And if you are a seller in that platform, so say you're like a Patreon performer or you're a publisher or you're a streaming media company, 30 cents out of every euro is going to Apple. So your profits are being eroded to pay their rents. And it kind of raises the question, well, it's a competitive market. Why doesn't someone just make an app store for iOS, for the iPhone, that charges 3%?
0: The answer, in European terms at least, is that pesky Article 6 of the Copyright Directive again.
2: It's called an anti-circumvention law, and it makes it illegal to modify a phone that you own, that you bought from Apple, so that it uses the app store you prefer. So it's yours, right? It's your actual property. And this intellectual property right, this copyright adjacent right, means that you have to pay a premium to cover the 30% service charge that Apple is putting on every euro you spend, that is allowing them to structure whole markets. And they are making $100 billion a year off of this. And it's kind of the opposite of what happened with the Industrial Revolution. There's some aspect of enclosure here, but it's not really the same process. There are only some superficial similarities. I mean, there is enclosure, right? But it's not for the same reason, and it's not the same dynamic quite.
0: So The argument goes that we are all, in effect, trapped by intellectual property law in what Cory Doctorow describes as digital walled gardens. But are all the gatekeepers really sitting in the USA?
2: One of the questions I get is like, well, aren't there European companies that benefit from this? There are, and they're terrible. Mercedes will rent you your accelerator pedal, right? You buy a Mercedes, but the accelerator only gets to use half of the acceleration curve until you pay a monthly subscription. BMW rents you the sensor that dims your high beams if there's oncoming traffic. But the worst of all of these is an Irish company. They're not really an Irish company. They're an American company that pretends they're Irish. They're called Medtronic. They are the largest medical device company in the world. They bought all their competitors and did the largest tax inversion in history. They pretend they're Irish for tax purposes. The workhorse ventilator that every hospital in the world relies on comes from Medtronic, and they use a thing called parts pairing. That means that even if you repair a Medtronic ventilator with a part from another Medtronic ventilator, it won't work until a technician comes out, charges you 200 euros, and types an unlock code on the keyboard. And it's against the law to modify your Medtronic ventilator so that it works without that step, right? Because that violates Article 6 of the Copyright Directive. So this is bad under normal circumstances, but under very bad circumstances, like a pandemic lockdown where we need every ventilator we can get and no Medtronic technicians can come to your hospital, this is really bad. And so every hospital can now have their medical technicians who have been fixing medical equipment for as long as medical equipment has existed, because when someone is dying, you can't wait for a service call. Right? Now their medical technicians can fix this equipment the way they have since time immemorial.
0: And it's not just medical equipment.
2: Farmers have been fixing farm equipment for as long as farm equipment has existed, because when there's a storm coming and you need to get the crops in, you cannot wait for someone to come and fix your farm equipment. So the John Deere company has gimmicked, sabotaged their tractors so that even after you fix your tractor, which is a thing farmers are still expected to do, it will not start working until you have someone from John Deere show up and charge you $200 to type an unlock code into the console.
0: Which is also insanely dangerous, because you have the sort of the kill switch scenario in which a US government decides to incapacitate all John Deere's belonging to countries that it doesn't like.
2: Indeed. Well, so we saw this, you know, with the Russian conflict in Ukraine. They invaded Ukraine. They stole all these tractors and brought them to Chechnya. The John Deere company sent a kill signal over the air to these tractors. They stopped working forever. You know, that's really kind of cyberpunk and cool until you think, well, wait, what if Trump does this to all the tractors in Denmark because they won't give him Greenland? The fact that a tractor is brickable is itself a gigantic design flaw. Just a bad idea. You know, I'm a science fiction writer. So one of the things that drives me crazy is going to a science fiction movie. And, you know, there's a spaceship. And something bad happens and someone trips and they hit the switch on the bridge that starts a kind of plummy English lady counting down the self-destruct sequence. And they all have to get off the ship. And I'm like, you know, I'm no aerospace engineer, but wouldn't this be a better rocket ship if it didn't have a self-destruct sequence? Normally, people don't design their buildings and bridges to be blown up at the flip of a switch. We shouldn't do that.
0: If I've learned one thing from science fiction, it's that there's a weakness, right? You know, the rebels, they'll always be, you know, like, if you find...
2: Trench run!
0: Exactly, yeah. Like, you find the mothership and all the others sort of blow up or whatever. Yeah. Could the EU be that? I mean, if I'm living in this world in which now in the EU my tractors are safe, my digital life is safe, if there's a pandemic, you know, I'm safer, does that stop with Europe, or would that then have knock-on effects that would sort of echo out?
2: So I think that what we've seen with technological dispersion is that companies that get there first, that exist in territories that have a strong rule of law culture and a lot of regulation where the products are quite reliable, often can achieve global dominance very quickly. So that's the Nokia story. It's the Ericsson story. For Canadians like me, it's the BlackBerry story. And we might not get another Nokia, right? But we probably don't need another Nokia. It's like very expensive and difficult to make hardware. Rather than being Nokia, you know what would be really cool is to like let Apple make the phones and bear the risk, and then we cream off all the revenue by jailbreaking them and making app stores in Europe that are guaranteed not to violate your privacy or your labor rights or what have you. And I think the world would be very happy to use those app stores, or better yet, just an app store kit. But I don't think Europe has a monopoly on rule of law and so on. I think that we could easily see that coming out of Canada. I think we could see it coming out of other territories around the world. So Europe could lose that race, right? They could merely get the consumer benefit of not paying 30%, instead paying 3%, but they wouldn't get the industrial policy of turning America's trillions into their billions. They wouldn't get to consume like the hoarded wealth of American tech companies as fuel for a single-use rocket that launches their tech sector into a stable orbit for a generation, right? They would be takers and not makers of technology, which, you know, frankly, like, Europe has taken a lot from the world. Right. If it turns out to be someone in the global south, if it turns out to be India, certainly they have a few electrical engineers and software developers in India. Fine. So be it.
9: So are you basically telling me that there is a jailbreaking race on now?
2: I think that we will look back on this moment and go, this was the moment in which entrepreneurs, national security hawks, and digital rights advocates all started to coalesce around the idea that if one country does this, the whole world changes. And which country it is up to us.
9: Cory Doctorow, I'm going to leave it there. Thank you very much.
2: Oh, it's my pleasure. It's lovely to meet you. Thank you.
9: I think that I may have to apologize to Cory Doctorow in advance for this one, but here goes. It is time for our Spotify quiz of the week. And yes, I am fully aware that Spotify's listener poll feature is a prime example of the be good to users and be good to business partners parts of the two-directional audience and publisher capture set out in his enchitification theory. So maybe I can redeem myself by pointing out that we firmly encourage you to listen to Inside Europe, however, and on whichever platform you like. To the quiz, which is also something of a trailer for Cory Doctorow's next book. What, in tech terms, is meant by a centaur? Is it A, a piece of spyware? B, a member of a Russian hacking ring? C, a human aided by a machine? Or D, a machine aided by a human? Answers via the Spotify poll or, and I'm still looking for redemption, via insideeurope@dw.com. I'm Kate Laycock in Germany. 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

0: Now, I'm really going to show my age here, but when I was in my last years at school, there were two competing digital encyclopedias. One, Microsoft's CD-ROM encyclopedia, Encarta, was professionally edited, authoritative, and paywalled. That's the one that we were encouraged to use. The other, free, collaboratively written, edited by volunteers, we were warned was risky, too open to abuse, too full of mistakes, not to be trusted. That encyclopedia was, of course, Wikipedia, which became the de facto first stop for human knowledge online, even for the AIs that now scrape it. And as the world wakes up to the dangers of digital gatekeeping being held in the hands of a few tech barons, arguably, the Wikipedia model now seems rather less risky than that of the competitor it buried. But it's not invulnerable. And here, the case study is Croatia, to date the only country to have its Wikipedia successfully infiltrated and taken over by far-right extremists. But here's the thing. Bit by bit, Croatian Wikipedians took it back. Our Balkans correspondent Guy Delorne has been talking to some of the people involved.
1: You don't have to search hard to find the far right in Croatia. Hundreds of thousands of people attended last year's mega concert by the ultra-nationalist singer Thompson in the capital Zagreb. His most famous song starts with a call-and-response salute used by the Nazi puppet regime in the Second World War, and the crowd joined in with relish. In fact, the so-called Independent State of Croatia, or NDH, has become a cause célèbre for a certain kind of Croat nationalist. They try to portray it as the first iteration of an independent Croatia, rather than a genocidal regime known as the Ustasha, which killed hundreds of thousands of Serbs, Jews, Roma and political opponents. And these far-right activists saw Croatian Wikipedia as an ideal tool for pushing their revisionist disinformation into the public domain.
2: From something that should be a tool, for example, for pupils or maybe early students to get the information about certain topics, some basic information, maybe it's turned from that to like a propaganda tool by the far right.
1: Sven Milikic is an historian and journalist specializing in nationalism and historical revisionism.
2: It basically all comes down to 1984. You know, he who controls the past controls the present. He who controls the present controls the future, you know? It's the thing most radical expression of Croatian nationalism, ultra-nationalism. So it's basically neo-Nazi.
1: What sort of disinformation were they pushing on there? What were the most damaging changes to Croatian Wikipedia that they were making?
2: They made claims that would equal German Wikipedia denying the Holocaust or Auschwitz. Basically, they had a number of entries concerning the fascist World War II Ustasha movement, which committed the Holocaust, genocide against Serbs and Roma, basically denying the crimes beyond any comprehension. It's even not historical revisionism as such. It's even worse. It's negationism. So basically, they're denying the facts. It was basically an alternative history.
1: When it comes to Wikipedia, Croatia is a peculiar case. Last year, the country celebrated the 30th anniversary of victory in what's known there as the Homeland War. The conflict secured its independence from Yugoslavia. And even today, Croat nationalism remains strong, as does ethno-nationalist sentiment across the region. That's led to multiple editions of Wikipedia covering an area that speaks essentially the same language.
3: Serbo-Croatian is a pluricentric language, but the region has four adjacent Wikipedia editions. They have Serbo-Croatian, Serbian, Croatian, and Bosnian.
1: Zarin Karazian is a disinformation specialist at the University of Washington. She co-authored a paper dealing with the far-right capture of Croatian Wikipedia.
3: The projects were not necessarily as diverse, nationally diverse, culturally diverse, as some other Wikipedia language editions. The historical context of what's going on in the Balkans and what has been going on is also really relevant and made Croatian Wikipedia kind of both valuable to capture and also like also vulnerable.
1: How damaging is it when a language edition like Croatian Wikipedia gets captured by an extreme group who are pushing their own agenda?
3: The content quality of the project declines. It becomes really unreliable on certain topics, especially on those historically contested, politically contested topics. So then what happens is that people don't trust it as much. And so it affects the legitimacy of the project. And people don't think it's reliable. And people might even not think Wikipedia as a whole is reliable because of these issues with the Croatian, with a specific language edition.
1: But there's more than one kind of keyboard warrior. When people realized what was happening to Croatian Wikipedia, they fought back. And naturally, this battle took place online.
2: So I just started this Facebook page. And after a few days, it has a few thousand followers.
1: Lovro Krnic is a journalist, activist, and former contributor to Croatian Wikipedia. He started his fight against the far-right capture back in 2013.
2: I think after 10 days of this Facebook page, the front page of the main Croatian daily newspaper, Jutarnji List, had this news like fascist Croatian Wikipedia or something like that. So after, I think, 1 month, Minister of Education publicly said that Croatian students should not use Croatian Wikipedia and so on. So I started it on that way, on media way.
1: So you were doing that in 2013.

0: 2013. But the far-right control of Croatian Wikipedia continued, didn't it?
1: Because they didn't want to hand out Croatian Wikipedia so easily. The problem was that the main body of Wikipedia didn't have any solution.
0: In other words, the tale of Croatian Wikipedia stands as a warning of what can happen when ideals about self-governing platforms meet the cold, hard reality of a motivated group of ill-intentioned activists. The people who fought back found they had limited support from the Wikimedia Foundation. That's the charitable organization that oversees all the Wikipedia language editions. Jelko Blace goes by the name Z.Blace on Wiki projects.
2: Wikimedia Foundation doesn't have capacity to govern at the scale that it's needed to manage so many projects. So dislocating it from single power position of like San Francisco based offices to having affiliates that are much stronger elsewhere in the world would help. Until resources get rebalanced, things will not easily change.
3: What do you think the state of Croatian Wikipedia is now?
2: Content is getting a little bit fixed, but it's not developing at the speed of other Wikipedias. There is also no effective support. Like there are a few users who push for Catholic conservative values and they do their best to suppress work of others by pointing to any technical problem just to slow down the work and progress of these people.
0: So the recovery of Croatian Wikipedia from extremist editors might be a cause for celebration, but it's far from the end of the story. Guy Delaunay, DW, Ljubljana.
4: I'm going to end our digital special on a utopian note, thanks to Cory Doctorow's 2026 Republica address.
5: Hope is not happiness. It's not optimism. It's the belief that if we can see a way to make things better right now, that we will ascend a gradient towards a still better world. And as we achieve those higher vantage points, new terrain will be revealed to us, terrain we could not see from further down the slope. And that new terrain will reveal new paths to carry us further uphill towards a better world. And in this stepwise fashion, we can find our way to a better future. This is not optimism. This isn't something that will just happen because of the iron laws of economics, because of the great forces of history. If this happens, it will be because we make it happen. Coalitions are where change comes from, and change is upon us. The old order has ruptured, and a new world is being born. And after 25 years, I'm filled with more hope than I have ever felt for this mission. And I hope that I've left you with some hope of your own as well. Thank you. Thank you very much.
4: My acknowledgements list is unusually long for this programme. My thanks, of course, go to Cory Doctorow. Also to Judith Plötz from his German publisher, Aufbau Verlag, and to the organisers and staff of Berlin's Republica Conference, as well as to Andrea Wenzler of the Nextdoor Kuhlhaus venue. My personal gratitude also goes to Nathan Matthias for conversations which fed into the preparing of this episode, as well as to our producer, Lara Kabelka, also to Emma Meyer for her additional assistance. Our sound engineer was the unflappable Gianluca Wald. If you'd like to share your thoughts or comments about the ideas that we explored in this episode, then our mail address is insideeurope@dw.com. Inside Europe comes to you from DW in Bonn.

0: That's where we leave Deutsche Welle for now, here on ABC News Radio for a news update. And then we'll have this week's health report from Radio National. Eastern Standard Time is 2 o'clock. In Central Australia, 1:30. In Western Australia, it's midday. I'm Mandy Pressland.
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0: Prime Minister Anthony Albanese and his New Zealand counterpart have met with business leaders from both countries during the leaders' annual meeting. Christopher Luxon is visiting Noosa on Queensland's Sunshine Coast, where the pair are holding talks on defence in the Indo-Pacific, as well as economic resilience. Standing with Mr. Luxon at a news conference after the meeting, Mr. Albanese was full of praise.
2: I think it was one of the most effective business meetings that I've had as Prime Minister, I've got to say. But very sharp. And a lot of work went into the preparation, clearly.
3: That's very good.
2: To make sure it was a very effective use of our time. And I thank the Australian business leaders as well.
0: The US military says Iran has launched drones toward the Strait of Hormuz and that it has struck some of Tehran's coastal surveillance radar sites in response. US Central Command said the attack drones posed an immediate threat to regional maritime traffic and that it had hit the radar sites, including an island in the strait, to defend itself against further attacks. It's the latest in a series of back-and-forth attacks that have strained a tenuous ceasefire in the war and efforts to reach a deal to extend that truce. Meanwhile, US President Donald Trump has told reporters the situation with Iran seems to be going quite well.
4: We had to put out a fire. We had to extinguish a nuclear weapon, a capable nuclear... This was going to be a very capable country that was going to have a massive nuclear presence, and we weren't going to let that happen. Nobody wanted that to happen. And we've largely finished that, you'll see.
0: The Federal Energy Minister has confirmed Australia has secured adequate fuel supplies through until August. The war in Iran has reduced availability of diesel and petrol worldwide, with prices also rising. Chris Bowen says that 3.5 billion litres of fuel will be delivered over the next 4 weeks, with enough supplies to follow after that for a few months.
5: That consists of 1.8 billion litres of diesel, 512 million litres of petrol, 468 million litres of jet fuel, and 709 million litres of crude oil. This is all pretty consistent. You know, some are slightly up, some are slightly down, but pretty consistent with every weekly update.
0: The federal government has moved to scale back its disaster recovery funding for Queensland. Under the proposal, all state and territory governments would split costs 50-50 with the Commonwealth in the wake of a natural disaster. The federal government currently contributes on average about 65% of disaster relief funding in Queensland. Prime Minister Anthony Albanese says the new arrangement will be fairer and more efficient.
2: These changes will ensure faster support through a simpler scheme that is in place. This should not be an ad hoc arrangement. There should be an actual scheme in place. That's precisely what we're doing.
0: New South Wales police have arrested a man and woman after a man died on the state's far north coast. Emergency services were called to a home in Tweed Heads at around 2 a.m. following reports a man had been assaulted. The man in his 30s had allegedly been assaulted at the Hermitage in Tweed Heads South before he made his way to a home on Seaview Crescent. Paramedics treated the man at a house, but he died at the scene. Police arrested a 31-year-old man and a 29-year-old woman at a Tweed Heads home a short time later. Staying in New South Wales, and police are investigating a home invasion in Sydney's southwest after four men allegedly broke into a house and severed a man's left hand. Emergency services were called to the Greenacre home at around 2 a.m. where a 23-year-old was found with a severed hand. Police say four men in a dark-coloured SUV allegedly stole a large sum of cash from the family home, with a mother, father and two other sons also injured. Investigators say the attack was targeted and are looking for four men. A solar farm at Karawatha in the New South Wales Riverina region

0: consultation is now complete, with the state government saying it will directly power Barangaroo in the Sydney CBD. There are now four solar farms generating energy to power the city precinct, which is part of a wider effort to increase renewable energy sources in the state. The other solar farms are located at Hay, Moama and Yerinquinty. A three-day celebration of Indigenous music, culture and sport is kicking off at the annual Barunga Festival near the Northern Territory town of Katherine. James Elton is there and explains there is something for everyone.
1: From those cultural workshops, things like spear throwing and weaving, an incredible music lineup with some of the headliners including Emily Warramurra, an artist from the Top End, and people like Troy Cassidaly will be taking to the stage. There's a fiercely contested AFL competition. We saw the Arnhem Crows in action last night. Some incredible speed and athleticism on display there. An amazing set of art stalls with all of these art centres that have come in from Arnhem Land and from further afield down from the desert area. So something for everybody here in this small community of Barunga.
0: Turning to the weather now in your capital city for this Saturday and in Brisbane. It's 21 degrees and sunny. Sunny in Sydney now 19. Canberra mostly sunny, it's 10 degrees. Melbourne partly cloudy, it's 14. Hobart partly cloudy, now 13 degrees. Adelaide partly cloudy, it's 16. Perth a sunny day, it's 20 degrees. And in Darwin sunny and it's 29 degrees. I'll be back with you in around 55 minutes with another news update. But for now, it's time for this week's health report from Radio National.
2: So you're a big exerciser. What are you up to today, Priya?
3: Oh, today's not a good day because I've been here with you.
2: Oh, really?
3: Well, I, look, I've walked to the tram stop both ways.
2: Oh, that's pretty good.
3: Yeah, there's some movement of my body. But look, yesterday I did a Pilates class. The day before that I did my cardio tennis, which you know I love.
2: Yeah, I'm terrified you're going to invite me along to it.
3: I've invited you. Myself. You've not said yes yet.
2: No, I deliberately don't tell you when I'm in Melbourne.
3: It feels like that.
2: I hide. I feel, you know, I've cycled in, so I feel pretty good. But that's one of the stories we're looking at today. Does, in fact, cycling into work, doing physical activity like Priya, does that make you younger biologically?
3: Mm.
2: That's just one of the stories on today's health report.
3: I'm Priya Alexander on Wurundjeri Land.
2: And I'm Norman Swan on Gadigal Land.
3: Also coming up on the show, gynaecologists are raising alarms about growing barriers to abortion access in parts of the country. This is very concerning stuff.
2: Yeah, it's claimed by the gynaecologists that this is insidious and the shape of things to come, maybe like the American situation. And more on bulk billing barriers with a change in government policy, this time quite existential in terms of a particular health service.
3: And on what's that rash, coughing after a cold? It can go on and on for weeks. Are you still infectious?
2: Mm. Are we wearing a mask for weeks? What's in the news?
3: First, we're covering in the news Ebola again, and we're just doing a little update here, and there have been some changes. So as of the 2nd of June, the latest data from the CDC in the United States says 363 confirmed cases, 62 confirmed deaths, and Uganda now has 15 confirmed cases as well. But we know that the numbers are likely much higher than that.
2: And as we go to air, the World Health Organization has said that there is some indication that it's levelling out, but it's too early to say that it's over or under control.
3: The WHO have also said that they are really advising against travel restrictions and travel bans. And I think they're particularly calling out the US on this, who have banned anyone from affected areas from entering the country. And they're saying that it's actually making it much more difficult to have a united and fast response on the ground. And it's also disrupting supply chains as well. So they've really warned against countries doing that. And at the moment, Australia doesn't have a ban in place. I know a lot of people feel quite worried seeing the news headlines, but at international airports in Australia, there is signage for people from affected places to get tested if they have symptoms.
2: And we do have an isolation unit at Westmead Hospital in Sydney if there is any question there. And some positive news on vaccines, that if you go right back to the beginning of COVID, one of the reasons we got vaccines so quickly is that there had been an effort to develop vaccine technologies which could turn around a vaccine very quickly after a new bug or virus has been identified. And they're using those technologies to try and turn around a vaccine against this particular

0: a form of Ebola as quickly as possible. So there's reasonable optimism that that will actually happen.
1: And I guess the only other update in this space is that the federal government has committed to $5 million in support to the global response. And so hopefully that is going to help things on the ground. But still a very worrying time for Congo and its neighbouring countries.
0: And another study suggesting quite disturbing levels of kids using AI chatbots for their mental health systems.
1: So this has been published in JAMA Pediatrics, and it's used US adolescents and adults. So it's quite a broad age range, 12 to 21.
0: Yeah, what they did, it's not a huge study. They did a study of about 1,000 adolescents and inquired about, you know, look at what their AI usage was in association with mental health issues. Then they grossed it up. If that was true for 1,000 kids, how many children or young people would be consulting at a national level in the United States? And it turned out to be millions, you know, if the original data were correct and it was extrapolated to the whole population. But nonetheless, there was significant usage even in this small sample.
1: Mm. So almost a fifth of the people surveyed reported using AI for a mental health reason, for advice. And that was up about 50% from the year prior. So the use is certainly escalating. Over 40% of the Norman were doing it monthly or more often. And the people who were doing this highest, who were going onto a chatbot and using it for mental health advice, the highest use was amongst those who were 18 to 21, women or females, and those who had spoken with their physician in the past 6 months about their mental health.
0: So it's not as if they weren't seeing somebody for assistance.
1: Yes, they were seeing somebody, but they also turned to the chatbot as well.
0: And what we know about chatbots is that they try and be nice to you.
1: Mm.
0: And although there are guardrails against self-harm, there have been some notorious examples where somebody's learnt to get round the guardrails and the AI chatbot hasn't actually encouraged them to self-harm.
1: I think it's deeply concerning because we've covered, and we can link these episodes in the show notes, we have done a little bit on the use of chatbots for mental health, for health advice, how safe they are. And it really can put people in troubling situations. And I think for me, when I read this, I thought, I have a lot of these patients in my room, and without the oversight of a psychologist or a parent, because a lot of these people did not disclose it to anybody, not their doctor, not a friend, not a parent, that's what makes me really nervous.
0: So just something to be alert for. And then a troubling story about the removal of a drug, not entirely, but partly, for women who have breast cancer. The brand name Zoladex, the actual drug is called Goserelin, and it blocks estrogen, and it's also used in endometriosis.
1: Yes. So this is a drug that I think people would know it because it is used in prostate cancer, breast cancer, and for some patients with endometriosis. It does suppress the sex hormones. So if there is a tumour like a breast cancer that relies on estrogen to actually grow, if you block the estrogen, it can help reduce the recurrence of breast cancer. Endometriosis, where estrogen and the normal cycle can actually facilitate growth of this endometrial-like tissue outside of the endometrial lining, cause problems, pain for people. Cutting off the estrogen can actually really help people with symptoms. Now, what we're talking about is AstraZeneca is the company. They have this drug, Zoladex, and it comes in two doses. There's a 3.6 milligram implant and there's a higher dose one, which is 10 milligrams. Is that correct?
0: Yep, it's around about 10 milligrams and it's approved for men with prostate cancer.
1: This low dose one, Norman, because what AstraZeneca have said is we are removing it off the PBS, we're removing it from the private market in Australia, so it will not be available, the low dose one, 3.6 milligrams, to anybody because of commercial reasons. The lower dose pen is the one that women will often use for breast cancer. It's currently on the PBS for people with endometriosis. There's eligibility criteria, but the lower dose one is the one that is for a wider range of uses. The higher dose one, which is going to remain, is predominantly in prostate cancer.
0: So what the drug company has said, that they'll have a free access service for a few months after, for a while after they remove the drug in November of this year, and they're going to apply for PBS approval for the larger dose version for women with breast cancer and endometriosis. So I spoke to the AstraZeneca about this because there's been some reports that this is actually punishment to Australia for its pricing policy through the Pharmaceutical Benefits Advisory Council Committee, I should say.
1: Please explain that, because I think it's always very interesting. Punishment, why? Because
0: we achieve amongst the lowest prices for drugs internationally. And the pharmaceutical industry hates that because other countries follow Australia. So our pricing, although the pricing is often kept confidential, people have a sense that Australia is doing quite well. So I challenged Astra on this. So what Astra has said is that they've implied that other countries might be involved with this. But in fact, Australia is the only country notified so far. It's a global decision made by headquarters. And they were unable to explain to me why, in fact, it was done, because it's not clear that, in fact, it will happen in other countries. So there's a sense there that they are contemplating notifying other countries that it's going to be removed. And when I said to them, well, is this because of pricing, they said, well, feel free to refer to Medicines Australia's policy on pricing. And Medicines Australia has come out with a campaign about Australians being denied medications because our pricing is too low and not commercial for these companies. So the only thing that I got out of the conversation with AstraZeneca was, well, we can't say because this is a global decision, but we will refer you to the policy on pricing, which makes one think that
1: it is
0: punishment.
1: And don't forget that we actually covered this same issue in the context recently of GLP-1. It was Mounjaro that they were trying to get on the PBS, and there was a little bit of discourse about the price that we were willing to pay for it, and the drug company said, no, we're not proceeding.
0: Yep, so we'll stay on the private market. So the other thing is why they're removing from the private market as well is also an interesting decision. So it's not transparent what, in fact, is going on here with AstraZeneca. They've promised to get back to the health report if, in fact, they have more information that they can offer.
1: And I think that there will be a lot of people who are quite anxious about this, and I have patients that I'm going, I don't know what they're going to go on. I'm going to have to contact their medical oncologist or gynecologist to see what our options are. But this will hurt a lot of people. So an unfortunate decision.
0: You're with the health report.
1: Abortion care in Australia is currently under a lot of pressure, and people might see in their news feed that there are proposed changes for multiple states, South Australia, New South Wales and Queensland. And there are a lot of medical professionals who are really quite concerned that a service that is already difficult to access, that should be a basic human and healthcare right for everybody, is going to become much more difficult to access. I spoke to Dr. Neisha Cott, who's the president of the Royal Australian and New Zealand College of Obstetrics and Gynaecology, to talk through what these changes might look like and how they will impact women. So, Neisha, can you just talk us through, before we go through any of these changes that are happening potentially in South Australia, Queensland, New South Wales, what kinds of barriers do women already face when it comes to abortion services?
2: I think a really important barrier that women face is access. So although abortion is legal everywhere in our country, access is a problem because we don't have providers, especially rural regional areas. We don't have providers for the medical abortions as well as surgical abortions. And more women face barriers for surgical abortions because, again, surgical abortions mean you need to have a theatre, you need to have a surgeon, you need to have an anaesthetist. So those barriers just multiply.
1: And cost can also be a barrier. I think a lot of people don't realise that many women who access abortion services are still paying quite a lot out of pocket often.
2: Yes, absolutely. So although that access has improved, especially again for surgical abortion, often women are paying out of pocket for the procedure.
1: And that can be hundreds of dollars.
2: That can definitely be hundreds of dollars.
1: Let's start with Queensland then, where the proposed change is that endorsed midwives and nurse practitioners who can currently prescribe this thing called MS two-step, which is the mifepristone and misoprostol, what people might know as a medical abortion. The proposed change is to stop endorsed midwives and nurse practitioners from prescribing and dispensing and delivering this kind of medical abortion to women. What would that change cause?
2: That would change things, especially again for rural regional women, because often rural and regional services rely on nurse practitioners and endorsed midwives. Often they don't have the doctors there to be able to prescribe it. And we have to remember that nurse practitioners and midwives are trained to be able to go through the history, make sure that they're, you know, prescribing the drugs to the right woman at the right time. So it's not like, you know, there are no guardrails around it.
1: And right time is quite key, because there's a cutoff for 9 weeks
2: yes.
1: for medical abortion in Australia, which some would argue is quite conservative. In the Northern Hemisphere, they certainly go a little bit later. But this is potentially going to mean some women in those regional and remote areas.
2: Practitioners and midwives are trained to be able to go through the history, make sure that they're, you know, prescribing the drugs to the right woman at the right time. So it's not like, you know, there are no guardrails around it.
1: And right time is quite key, because there's a cutoff for 9 weeks
2: yes.
1: for medical abortion in Australia, which some would argue is quite conservative. In the Northern Hemisphere, they certainly go a little bit later. But this is potentially going to mean some women in those regional and remote areas just don't get access in time.
2: Correct. So if

0: just don't get access in time?
1: Correct. So if you don't get access in time to medical abortion, then your next option is surgical abortion. If you live in a place where medical abortion is difficult to get, you are definitely not going to get a surgical abortion easily in that place. So that means you're probably going to have to travel perhaps thousands of kilometers, spend the money on travel, spend the money on staying where you're going to, and then have your surgical procedure, which is also going to cost you more money and is going to be more risky. Whereas a medical abortion doesn't have the surgical risks that go with having surgery.
0: So then we go to New South Wales, different proposed change there. They're trying to ban sex selective abortion. So people find out the gender of their baby, perhaps after 10 weeks, if they've done the non-invasive prenatal test. And they're attempting to say that sex-selective abortion should be banned. Is there any evidence, Neisha, that there is an issue with sex-selective abortion being higher in New South Wales? Why the proposed change?
1: There is no evidence to suggest that there is a problem in New South Wales or anywhere else in Australia. The people who are pushing for this change are relying on data that is very old. There is no evidence that this is something that would be happening. And there are already guardrails again to make sure that that does not happen. It's important to remember in these situations that there are certain medical conditions, inherited conditions, that go with the gender of the fetus. And so when we have this blanket thing of not having sex selective abortions, what we're saying to women is that if you are a carrier of a condition that is passed along because of gender or is related to gender, then you will never be able to have an abortion, which is your right to have, and it is your choice if that is a condition that you don't want to pass on to the fetus, to your next generation.
0: And if this change went through, it would have serious implications for patients, as you mentioned, but also for the clinicians who are potentially delivering the care. They're suggesting a $44,000 fine or 5-year prison term.
1: I think criminalization of any healthcare procedure is not the way forward at all. We have seen what happens with criminalization. It has taken us many years. It's only as recent as 2023 when we decriminalized abortion. It is only in the last few months that the UK has decriminalized abortion. It is very important that we don't put healthcare into any sort of criminal code, because then that just makes practitioners who provide the service feel like they don't want to do it anymore.
0: So, Neisha, all of this is in the context of South Australia as well. There's a push there to ban abortions after 25 weeks, which usually only occur if there's a really serious medical issue. Is all of this, Queensland, New South Wales, South Australia, is all of this really about restricting abortion care further for women and putting more barriers?
1: Yes, 100%. If you just listen to the people who are pushing

0: ultimate aim is to criminalize abortion and to make abortion not available for women in Australia. That is their aim. And this is just tinkering around the edges to get to that aim. And we have to stop this right now. Because we know, we have seen and the evidence, we have seen the consequences. We look at Texas in America. Maternal death rates have increased by 50% because women cannot access abortion care. But it's not just about abortion care. Then women cannot access miscarriage care. They cannot access pregnancy care that is actually life-saving for them. We have to fight against this. I think it's really important that we are very clear that those abortions form 1% of all of the abortions that happen in Australia. And they are made in really traumatic, difficult situations where women often want the pregnancy, but they're faced with a situation where the baby has something that is life-threatening, life-limiting. And they're making these decisions in really difficult circumstances with very little time. If we make it even more difficult for them, that is only going to add to trauma. It's not going to make care better for them.
1: I just wonder if the college has a position on some hospitals, which is now getting a little bit more media attention, who don't provide abortion care on religious grounds. Does the college have a clear position on that where, you know, abortion should be a basic healthcare or human right? Should it, you know, should there be the ability to deny this kind of care for women?
0: The college's position is very clear, Priya. Individual practitioners can be objectors, conscientious objectors. That is their right. They have a duty to refer women who approach them for abortion to another provider who should be able to provide them with abortion care. And publicly funded taxpayer money should be used to provide the full gamut of legal health care in Australia. And that should include abortion care, contraception, sterilization, every single thing that is legally available to women in Australia. Removing abortion rights has never, ever reduced the number of abortions that women have. It has just made abortion unsafe for women, and it will kill women. So it's really important for us to be clear about that. Taking away legal abortion rights will not reduce the number of abortions that happen. It will only reduce the safety of abortions.
1: Dr. Naisha Cott, obstetrician and president of the Royal Australian New Zealand College of Obstetricians and Gynaecologists.
2: You're with Health Report. Coming up on What's That Rash? Coughs and colds. When are you clear to go back to work? And if you're still coughing, are you spluttering germs over everybody? So, Priya, this next story just suits you down to the ground, you know, because, you know, you're a fanatic exerciser.
1: Oh,
2: Does it make you younger? Is the question.
1: Well, that is the question. I wouldn't say fanatic exerciser, though.
2: No?
1: I really enjoy moving the body, and I know I feel better when I do it. And now I have even more evidence that it's good for me.
2: Well, you do from this paper, which is about biological age and physical activity. So there's a bit of explaining to do before we come to our guest, who's Andrea Meyer from National University of Singapore, about biological age. Now, anybody who's reading the stuff about longevity at the moment, well, you'll hear people saying, oh, I've been doing all this stuff. You know, Brian Johnson's the classic one, and I'm X number of years younger than my chronological age.
1: Yes.
2: And there's lots of measures they use. But one of the core measures, I don't know how much Brian Johnson uses it, is based on what's called epigenetic clocks. So this gets a bit technical, but if you are interested in all this information about people making themselves younger than they actually are, epigenetic clocks are really worth understanding. So as we age, chemical reactions occur around the outside of our, you know, the double helix of our genes and the DNA. So it's chemical reactions, if you like, on the outside there and on the inside too. But it's not mutations in our DNA. It's chemical reactions around the outside. They're called DNA methylation, to be technical. Now, it happens fairly regularly in our genome that these reactions happen. And what's definitely known is that biological clocks, these epigenetic clocks, if you say my age is 35, in your case, 34, but if my age...
1: 39.
2: You don't need to be honest on the health report.
1: Okay, lie on air.
2: But if you say your age is 34, epigenetic clocks usually can be quite reliably tallied with that. In other words, if they don't know your age, they're much more likely to say you're 34. The big debate around epigenetic clocks is,

0: If it shows something else, whether it's older or younger, is that an accurate measure? And does it actually mean you're going to live longer? So that's a bit of background to this study, which looked at research around the world, thousands of articles, thousands of participants, as to whether physical activity is associated with a shift in the biological clock to a younger stage. Have I explained that okay, Andrea Mayer?
1: Absolutely. Thank you for having me. Physical activity is very important, and now we can measure it and express it as the biological age.

0: you find? Because it was a bit of a mixed picture. You didn't find it made you older, but it was a bit of a mixed picture to the extent to which it showed you, you were biologically younger.
1: Yes, yeah, so we have many epigenetic clocks, so we can measure based on the epigenetic makeup lots of markers. Very often we are using clocks which either are trained to predict mortality or diseases. And what we were able to find, if somebody has more steps, it's very likely that that person, these individuals, also have a biologically younger age using the Horvath clock and the Grimm age clock. So these are two clocks which are very often being used and have been trained in many participants, and we were able to showcase the association with steps. However, other clocks did not showcase that.
0: So what people want to know is how much physical activity for how much benefit in terms of biological age getting younger?
1: Yes, and that's a little bit difficult because we had to standardize all these cohorts, and because everybody looked at physical activity a little bit differently. So what we were only able to showcase is that there is an association. It's a strong association. It's statistically significant, but we were not able to showcase of how many steps are associated with what kind of not even change, because I'm talking about cross-sectional studies, which only means that if people are being more active, that they have a lower biological age.
0: So the question that I've got lots of questions, is what you can't tell me is about dose, whether Priya doing a highly active
2: Pilates class,
0: thank you, on, you know, 6 days of the week, which she doesn't do, but, you know, 6 days of the week, is going to have a younger age than somebody else, because you've just taken a snapshot in time. But because you've taken a snapshot in time, it could be that people like Priya do Pilates on a regular basis and people who don't. So in other words, it's something about the people who do exercise rather than it being the exercise itself.
1: Yes, absolutely, because there are lots of confounding factors, we call them. Because people who have more steps, it might be that they are more health conscious, that they have a better diet, that they have better sleep, that they're caring about their health, they do preventative measures, and they always have a lower biological age. Absolutely. So out of cross-sectional studies, we call them, we cannot actually refer to any causality.
0: Okay, so in other words, what you've got is an interesting indicator.

0: actually help the body at that kind of anti-aging process level? Give us some more motivation to move.
1: Oh, yes. So you already have the motivation, I heard, which is absolutely great. And we should all move. So physical activity is very nice, because if you are physically active, your circulation is much, much better. Your heart is pumping much, much more. And what we know, not only on systemic level, so for example, you are physically active, you really feel your heart, you see that your skin is going to glow because of the physical activity. We also know that it has very positive effects on cellular level. If we are physically active, our muscle is able to produce, for example, myokines. So myos is nothing else than skeletal muscle, and then myokines are...
2: These are hormones produced by the muscle tissue.
1: Yeah, it's not so much. Myokines can also be inflammatory molecules. So it's a group of molecules which are positively regulating cellular activity, for example, your brain activity. What we also know is that if somebody is physically active and going from a non-active to an active state, that the mitochondria in a cell, which is actually essential to build energy of your cell and therewith the body, is much, much better. So physical activity is influencing positively nearly all hallmarks of aging. Hallmarks of aging are the mechanisms why we age, why we have gray hair, why we have more fat in the end compared to muscle, why we have age-related diseases. So physical activity is the best geroprotective interventions anybody can do. And of course, next to lifestyle interventions like a better diet and sleep, for example.
2: So Andrea, based on this research, good preliminary news. Watch this space. Thank you very much indeed.
1: Thank you.
2: Professor Andrea Marr, who is at the National University of Singapore.
0: You're with the Health Report. Last week, Norman, we talked about potential changes to bulk billing and the need for healthcare professionals from the 1st of July to actually attain consent from patients, and verbal consent will not cut it anymore. It will
2: so they're not potential, they're real changes, aren't they?
0: Well,
2: you said potential, you're hoping they might get changed.
0: I do. I've lived enough now, I feel, to know that sometimes

0: in Aboriginal medical services in the Palsy area as well, and is medical director of the Nanampa Health Council in Alice Springs, and has written to the Minister, Mark Butler, about a really serious issue with this particular service. Welcome to the Health Report, Paul.
1: Thanks.
0: So, just to outline what the problem is for Nanampa Health Council.
1: Nanampa Health Council services people who live across 120,000 square kilometres in the northwest of South Australia, right in the middle of the country. We've got six main clinics. They're staffed without reception staff, without admin officers. They service a population where, on best estimates, less than 4% of people speak English in their home, let alone in their community. And the idea that we would somehow be able to produce a form, either digital or written, explain what Medicare is, then explain what assignment of Medicare benefit means, then get a person to consent, then give them a document about the items for which Medicare will be billed, it just can't happen. It's not that we don't want to do this, it's that we can't do it. And I guess, you know, it's pretty clear that Aboriginal health services were developed in order to get around the difficulties in accessing healthcare. They were supposed to simplify it, facilitate healthcare delivery. And this really is a retrograde step in terms of being able to deliver healthcare to this population with high health needs and limited access.
0: Now, you were told to go to the health department who'd give you some help on this, did they?
1: Look, we've had some interactions with the department, and those interactions have been pretty clear. Representatives of Medicare have said, this is the legislation, it's going to be implemented. And I mean, as recently as May 21st, there's a frequently asked questions published by the department, and it says, quote, medical practitioners will be legally required from the 1st of July to use new assignment of benefit processes and agreements to secure a compliant assignment before related bulk billing Medicare claims can be made. So it's pretty clear.
0: No exceptions.
1: As far as the bureaucracy are concerned, this is what's going to happen as of the 1st of July.
2: So, Paul, the suggestion is that either you continue to deliver services and you're not compliant, and if you're audited, there's obviously an issue, or if you can't actually attain this signature and keep it for 2 years, you have to keep the record for 2 years, you're saying there are no reception and admin staff, then you're essentially delivering the service but forfeiting the fee. And I imagine that that would equate to a huge loss for the funding of this service.
1: We estimate pretty conservatively it's going to reduce our budget by about $2 million. It's got some other spin-offs. Priya, you probably know that general practitioners who work in remote areas do get a remote area benefit, and that's actually linked to their use of Medicare, so that if we stop using Medicare on the 1st of July, which I think the board will decide, then we'll have to find some money to supplement the income of those practitioners, obviously. So there are lots of spin-offs of us being unable to use Medicare. That's just one of them.
0: So you've written to the minister about this. Have you had any response?
1: We wrote to the minister in November last year, and had a response that indicated the department would be communicating with us and would find some ways to make this work for us.
0: Well, that didn't work.
1: That didn't work. I've subsequently written again to the minister on the 28th of last month, and I've spoken to the minister's office, and there's been no response. And I think around the remote sector, the communication from the Commonwealth's been pretty quiet lately. I think at the moment, their intention is to go ahead with this.

0: Now, is the sector behind you here, Paul, the National Aboriginal Community Controlled Health Organisation and so on?
1: Look, there have been negotiations between NACHO and the department and the minister's office. I'm not aware about where those arrangements are at the moment. I mean, our information is at the moment that what's been proposed is going ahead. So I don't think the negotiations have made a difference to that.
0: Well, thanks for coming on the Health Report, Paul. We will ask the Minister's Office for a response and monitor it accordingly.
1: Thanks very much for your time. I appreciate it.
0: And Paul Trezillo is Professor of Respiratory Medicine at Royal Prince Alfred Hospital in Sydney, the University of Sydney, but he's also Medical Director of Nanampa Health Council in Alice Springs.
2: You're with the Health Report, and I'm going to leave you now with Tegan Taylor for What's That Rash?
3: Yuck. I wish you'd muted your mic before you did that. Are you feeling a little under the weather, Norman?
0: No, I just, you know, it's a bit like the yawning episode. Why, when you start yawning, do other people yawn? Why, when you start coughing, do other people cough? But that's actually not what we're going to be talking about today.
3: The reason you start coughing when other people cough is because they've coughed their germs on you and you catch the virus they have. And I'm really glad that I'm 1,000 kilometres away from you as we have this chat.
0: I'm still coughing. Am I infectious? Is the topic of this week's What's That Rash?
3: It's the show where we answer the health questions everyone is asking. And today's question comes from Jive. Jive says, coughs lasting weeks after a respiratory virus have always been annoying, but since COVID, going to work with a residual cough feels inappropriate, but also unreasonable to expect people to stay home for a month plus. Jive's asking, how can we know for sure whether our residual cough is not infectious to others, and when is it okay to go to work? So let's talk about coughing. What is coughing?
0: So a cough is, I'm going to explain the bleeding obvious here, it's a forcible expulsion of air. And it's the main purpose is thought to be that to enhance the body's own mechanisms for getting rid of irritants and mucus out of your airways. So you have, in your respiratory tract, you have little cilia and mucus production, which then waft upwards to your throat and brings all the crap that you're breathing in and slowly brings it to your throat and then you swallow it. In other words, you get rid of the stuff in your lungs. It's a cleaning mechanism.
3: Sorry, it wafts it up out of your airways and then you, yuck, yuck.
0: Yeah.
3: Human bodies are disgusting.
0: I'm getting a bit of phlegm in my throat.
3: Yeah.
0: So it's just like, it is just like yawning, actually. Anyway, so anything that irritates the lining of the respiratory tract can cause a cough. So that can be an allergy, it can be, you know, hay fever, it can be asthma. It can be that you've got a chronic lung disease, for example, cystic fibrosis or bronchiectasis, where you've got inflammation in the lungs and hollowed out areas. You can have acid reflux, where the acid goes into the lungs and irritates the lungs. You can have a postnasal drip from the back of your throat. And it's also, you can also be drug-induced. Mm. So a common anti-blood pressure drug or family of drugs are called ACE inhibitors. And about 40% of people on ACE inhibitors develop a cough, which is presumably a central effect on your brain producing a cough in your respiratory tract.
3: Yeah, it makes sense that you're trying to cough something up, and we we can wallow in the disgustingness of that as much as we like.
0: Wallow's the word, because sometimes you wallow because it's really fruity and sometimes it's dry.
3: But this is it.
0: You should have put a health warning on this.
3: We really should, a content warning.
0: Stop eating, yeah.
3: It's so disgusting. But again, bodies, man. But I'm thinking about Jive's question and how long a cough sometimes hangs around for me after I've been sick, or if I'm a bit run down and my throat's a bit scratchy because I've been, I don't know, yelling too much or something because I've been out having too much fun. I often find that I have a cough that isn't bringing anything up. It's almost like it's just that skin. Is it skin when it's on the inside of your throat is irritated and it's sort of just this reflexive action that my body wants to do?
0: Yeah. Can I just say, we'll just double back a little bit, but I'll just say that there is another kind of cough which parents of children know only too well, which is a barking cough, which was called inspiratory stridor. So in other words, the child has a very barky cough, and then instead of asthma, which is a wheeze, it's a on the way
3: on
0: in.
3: On the inhale,
0: and it can be quite scary for parents, and that's croup. And then there's whooping cough, which you have a spasmodic cough, and you cough so much that you run out of breath.

0: and you've got to take a deep breath in, which is the whoop of the whooping cough. And you can get it with croup as well. So there are lots of versions of cough. So taking, for the doctor or a GP, taking a history is really important. What was that question you were asking me again?
1: Oh, just thinking about, no, well, when you're talking about the sorts of horrible noises that kids can make when they're sick, it gives me a shudder because it's a scary thing to hear or to think of happening to your kid. I suppose with Jive's question, they're asking about just sort of like run-of-the-mill common cold or post-flu coughing, and yet trying to figure out when it's the disgusting spluttering cough that is spraying viruses all over your co-workers in your office, or when it's that irritation of your throat that you just can't seem to get over, but otherwise you kind of feel fine?
0: Yeah, and I think different viruses have, or different bacteria have, different durations of cough. So, for example, if you have had a bit of pertussis, or an episode of the whooping cough, that can go on for a long time. That the cough.
1: They call it 100 days cough, don't they? Is that, like, that's one of the names for it.
0: If you've got asthma already and you have a viral infection, you can get post-viral bronchitis, which lasts for quite some time. So different viruses cause a different level of irritation, and it also depends on your propensity to getting bronchitis as well. And it doesn't necessarily mean that you're infectious.
1: It's interesting that you mentioned bronchitis, so inflammation of the bronchia, is that what you're talking about? And I know sometimes when a cough has hung around for a long time, and when you are coughing, especially at night, and it keeps you up and you can't sleep, even if you've only been coughing for a week or so, it feels like a lifetime and you'll do almost anything to make it stop. There was a study that looked at patients' expectations around how long their cough should last, and people basically seeking out antibiotics for a cough, which we know if the reason for your cough is viral and you don't have a bacterial infection, then antibiotics are at best useless and at worst potentially contributing to antimicrobial resistance.
0: So a cough after a viral infection is normal, and it's normal to last a week or so, and not unusual to last 3 weeks or so. The question really comes down to whether or not you're infectious.
1: Well, the irony of this is that you can be infectious before you start coughing. In fact, we know with a lot of respiratory diseases, you're most infectious right before or right at the very beginning of having symptoms.
0: COVID being the classic example.
1: Yes. Let's talk about the infectious period, what we know, especially when it comes to common colds.
0: It's a day or so before and probably 2 or 3 days afterwards is the average here. And with COVID, it can be up to 7 or 8 days afterwards. Although we're a bit out of date on COVID because it hasn't been as well studied with the newer variants, so it's hard to know. But the COVID infectious period does last a bit longer than influenza or the common cold. But you could pretty much say that if you're still coughing 5 or 6 days after your original infection, and you've not got a fever and you're not breathless, because you can have secondary pneumonia to a viral infection. It's unusual, but you can have it. But if you're otherwise well and all you've got is a cough, after 3, 4, 5 days, you're not infectious.
1: Yeah, there's this thing called presenteeism where people turn up to work even when they're sick. And not only is it horrible if you're the co-worker of that person because you're worried that maybe they're going to infect you, it's also not a very productive way to work, that if not at your best. My non-professional but very vehement advice is if you're unwell, stay home, stay on your couch, let your body recover. But what I'm hearing from you, Norman, is that if all of the other symptoms have resolved and you're not feeling really rubbish anymore, don't let a cough keep you away from the office.
0: Yeah, just not too soon afterwards would be the thing. You wouldn't want to go back to work the day after your fever resolves and you've still got a cough, because you're very likely to still be infectious. But 2 or 3 days later, for most infections, you're probably okay.
1: Okay, so you do have a persistent cough. I feel like I know what your answer is going to be to this question, Norman, because you and I have conversed before. But where do you stand on cough syrup?
0: There's not a shred of evidence that they do any good. So cough
1: and cold. Not one shred? Not even a little shred?
0: Not even a fragment. There's been plenty of studies done on this. And cough and cold medications, although it fills your pharmacist's shelves, are pretty much useless. They can cause side effects. And there are drugs which can suppress a cough, and they're called narcotics, morphine-like drugs.
1: Yikes.
0: Well, you don't want to take those. And early versions of these cough and cold medications did have codeine in them, which caused more problems than they were worth. And so it doesn't shorten the cold, doesn't help the symptoms that much. And so there's not really a lot of benefit from that. For people with chronic cough, or cough at night, sometimes the GP will wonder whether or not you've actually got asthma. And treating you for asthma might help you, particularly if that's the only time you're getting a cough, is at night or first thing in the morning. So asthma, anti-asthma medications might help you, but cough and cold medications, leave them on the shelf.
1: Well, I did actually go back and find some old-timey cough and cold remedies. Can I share a few of them with you?
0: Absolutely.
1: I'm going to lead with my ace here. The one that I really loved is the medication delivery system is a cigarette.
0: Oh, because it clears your lungs.
1: Yeah. And so basically, literally, these cigarettes that it contained a herb called cubebs. I've never heard of it. It was meant to help loosen mucus. But yeah, the way that you got it into your lungs was by smoking it, which I can only assume.
0: Well, my dear old grandfather, who was a 40 cigarette a day smoker and had chronic bronchitis as a result, when he got up in the morning, he had to have a cigarette so that he could cough up the phlegm.
1: Oh, God. Yuck.
0: First thing in the morning.
1: Yuck. Oh, charming. There's also ones that contained a belladonna, which was what women used to kill their husbands with, if my history is not mistaken, and something called stramonium. Have you
0: heard
1: of this?
0: So the belladonna is not mad stuff because it can dry up secretions.
1: Your blood flowing through your body.
0: Yeah, so the mild versions of that are contained in cold tablets, not belladonna itself. But that's the idea, is it dries up secretions. But, these secretions and the cough mechanism is part of the healing process from your virus, and you don't want to inhibit it.
1: And another ingredient called stramonium, which I think might be a hallucinogenic.
0: Right. So you might imagine that you're coughing, but you're not.
1: I think you might be imagining you're coughing and you might actually be dying. I think if you overdose even slightly on this, it can be quite bad for you. The other one that I love, you can't see the packaging here. It looks like something lifted out of a set of the Addams Family. It's real gothic. But its ingredients list is basically et cetera, which I just love.
0: Uh-oh.
1: For all that we talk about the fact that old school cough medicines had opium and codeine or all sorts of things in them, I think as much as they had those things in them, they also sometimes didn't, and they didn't have anything in them at all. Anyway.
0: So just remember, just remember what I said right at the beginning of the podcast, today's podcast, is coughing is a natural mechanism to assist your body getting rid of the stuff in your lungs. And if you inhibit that cough, you may well be making yourself worse. You could risk that.
1: Surely there is a limit to that, though. Like when you're trying to sleep at night, like there is some evidence for just a warm honey drink or a lemon and honey drink if you need a bit of relief, right? So
0: interestingly, there is that a honey drink for some reason can help.
1: Given that you have your finger on the culture pulse as you do, Norman, like I'm interested to see if you think we have a different attitude towards turning up to workplaces sick post-2020 than we did. Like, in researching this story, I found a couple of ABC articles from, like, 2017, 2018, and it's quite marked how different they are to the sort of advice that they gave in 2018 compared to what we've sort of come to expect, I think, in a post-pandemic world.
0: Yeah, quite rightly. Your work colleagues are going to look at you askance if you come in coughing all over the place, particularly a fruity-sounding cough. So you do want to...
1: Fruity is... It's my least favourite use of that word.
0: Well, we have discussed our consumption of fruits, more your problem than mine. So anyway, people, we're much less tolerant of that, and I think it's a good thing. And if you want to be sure, wear an N95 mask for 2 or 3 days after you come back to work.
1: Do you have a personal kind of rule of thumb around when you think you're probably safe to be around people if you've been sick?
0: I would say about a week is my goal, but I'm lucky I can work from home. Also, being on radio doesn't sound that good when you come back too soon. After, you don't get sympathy anymore for coming back early. You just get condemnation. But there has been a study on this, hasn't there, Tegan?
1: Actually, no, there has. There was one study that looked at Korean healthcare and non-healthcare workers and showed that presenteeism, as in going to work while sick, peaked in 2014, declined sharply in 2020 and reached its lowest level in 2023. And that was the same in healthcare workers. In fact, healthcare workers became even less likely to show up to work while sick than non-healthcare workers, which I think is probably a signal that staying home when you're sick is a good thing.
0: Keeps the virus away from the rest of us.
1: I guess the flip side of this is that we're better at working from home than we used to be, and so we may be getting more presenteeism, or more people working through being sick because you're working from home. There's studies that show that this is possibly the case. And it's also something that definitely rings true for me in my networks is that the standard of sickness that kind of requires you to feel like you've got to take a day off feels very high now because you can kind of plug away from your laptop in your bed if you have to, which no one should have to do, but it's harder to take a day off than it is to just log on from home.
0: So if you find yourself having to clean your computer screen more often, it's probably a sign that you should close the lid and go to your bed.
1: Go have a nap. So what's our bottom line for Jive, who's obviously looking for a bit of guidance on when to go back to the office, maybe when to advise their colleagues to come back if they're still coughing?
0: For most common colds, you're not infectious after, say, let's say 3 days. If it's COVID, it's longer than that. And it's hard to generalise. But if you're still feeling sick, stay at home.
1: Well, Jive, I hope that has provided you some guidance. Feel free to distribute this far and wide in your office and beyond. And if you have a question you want to ask us, our email address is thatrash@abc.net.au.
0: And what's in our mailbag?
1: So a couple of people emailing us about Hantavirus, our Hantacast episode that we did as a bonus drop a little while ago. Richard said, your Hantavirus episode made me think about what exactly is meant by common probability words. You said that the chance of a Hantavirus pandemic was low, but what does this mean? I would have said that low normally means 1 in 10, but in this case, I suspect it's closer to 1 in a million. Richard continues, similarly, if a health outcome is possible, probable, likely, I suspect that different people hear different percentages. I'd welcome your thoughts on the definition of low when it comes to the chances of lots of people catching hantavirus.
0: So that's a different question from pandemic. So pandemic is an infection that's spreading on every continent on Earth. So that, in a sense, it's got a global context. And in fact, there was an influenza pandemic in, was it 2009?
1: Yeah.
0: Which was a pandemic because it was in every continent. And lots of people did get infected, many, many thousands, but it wasn't a massive, disastrous pandemic that people were predicting. So the key thing here that you are saying, Richard, and asking about is lots of people catching hantavirus, you know, in their thousands. And, you know, the evidence here would be probably non-existent rather than low, which is that it takes a lot to spread hantavirus. And people, you know, the whole thing about that boat was, and it amazed me at the time, and we didn't actually say it in the bonus episode, is that we still heard people saying, oh, it was a surprise that people caught on the boat without close contact. Well, how quickly we forget that you didn't need close contact with coronavirus. All you needed to do was breathe in other people's air. And that's almost certainly what happened on this boat, that it was aerosol spread, which is how these things spread. And even with aerosol spread on an enclosed environment on a boat in the southern oceans in the cold weather, that maybe at the time of speaking, 10 or 11 people out of between 160, 180 people, the numbers vary according to the people on board, is not a high percentage. So in that enclosed environment, even with all that going for the virus, it didn't spread that much. So the chances of it being a pandemic are pretty close to non-existent, unless there's a mutation.
1: Well, Richard, I hope that that is reassuring to you. Norman, we also have a response from Jamie, who was the one that sent us the question that launched our fruit episode, basically like if you don't eat fruit but you do eat vegetables, can you be healthy? Short answer, yes, but do go back and listen to that one. Anyway, Jamie has emailed to say, thanks to you, Tegan and Norman, for researching the topic. It sounds like you guys had a lot of fun with the episode. Yes, we did. Thank you, Jamie. Jamie says, I sent it to my mum and she, while being a fan of the podcast, was very cross with Norman for undermining her attempts to get me to eat more fruit and claimed I was too easily influenceable. Jamie says, expect an angry letter.
0: Yeah, well, Jamie, you know, all I can do is apologise to your mum, you know. Eat your fruit, Jamie. Eat your fruit.
1: Sorry, Jamie's mum. Well, thank you for your emails. As always, we love getting them. If you can't tell, our email address is thatrash@abc.net.au.
0: See you next week.
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0: You've been listening to this week's Health Report from Radio National here on ABC News Radio. I'm Mandy Pressland, where it is time for a news update, and in half an hour we'll have this week's Living Planet from Deutsche Welle. Eastern Standard Time is now 3 o'clock. In Central Australia, it's 2:30, and in Western Australia, it's now 1 o'clock.
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0: The fragile ceasefire between the United States and Iran has been further strained by reported fresh strikes and counter-strikes. More from the BBC's Tom Simons in Washington.
2: The latest round of claim and counterclaim began when US Central Command said 4 Iranian drones aimed at shipping had been shot down. And in response, American forces had attacked Iranian radar sites along the Strait of Hormuz. Iranian state media then claimed Iran had attacked what it called enemy bases in the region with missiles. The US said suggestions its Fifth Fleet headquarters in Bahrain had been damaged were false.
0: The de facto US ambassador to Taiwan says it needs to spend smarter on its defences and learn lessons from the Ukraine and Middle East wars on using drones to ensure a military balance with China. While Taiwan's government has prioritised drones and other systems, the opposition-dominated parliament last month passed only two-thirds of the nearly $60 billion in extra defence spending requested by the Taiwanese president. The director of the American Institute in Taiwan, Richard Green,

0: drones to ensure a military balance with China. While Taiwan's government has prioritised drones and other systems, the opposition-dominated parliament last month passed only two-thirds of the nearly $60 billion in extra defence spending requested by the Taiwanese president. The director of the American Institute in Taiwan, Richard Green, says it's critical Taipei spend more, but it also spends smarter, adding there's no smarter means for immediate deterrence than investing in unmanned systems. Russia's President Vladimir Putin, meantime, has rejected calls for face-to-face talks with his Ukrainian counterpart, Volodymyr Zelensky. In an open letter, Mr. Zelensky urged Mr. Putin to hold peace talks, saying Russians had grown tired and were ready for peace. He's also suggested the ongoing war could threaten the Russian president's hold on power. Mr. Putin says the letter was rude and Russia's soldiers will continue the fight.
1: So, it's not the author of the letter I need to respond to, but our soldiers on the front line. I say to them, the country is proud of you and counting on you. Keep at it, brothers.
0: The Turkish Coast Guard says a Turkish-flagged fishing trawler has been attacked and has sunk off the northern Black Sea coast, leaving one sailor dead and four others injured. It says the boat was attacked west of Sevastopol in Russian-annexed Crimea, with five sailors rescued by another trawler, although one later died. There's no immediate claim of responsibility for the attack, but the waters off Ukraine have seen regular attacks on shipping since Russia launched its Ukrainian invasion in February 2022. New Zealand's Prime Minister Christopher Luxon says he appreciates Australia's support in raising concerns about Beijing's travel ban. A group of New Zealand MPs visited Taiwan last month. They've since been told by Chinese diplomats they'll be denied entry to China, Hong Kong and Macau for a year. Australia's Foreign Minister Penny Wong has voiced concern about the decision. Mr. Luxon, who's in Australia for meetings with Prime Minister Anthony Albanese, says he too doesn't agree with Beijing's ban.
2: They've simply just exercised their right to travel and they're free to see who they want to see. And so for us, we have raised our concerns with the Chinese government and we're seeking to understand what, you know, why they've done that and understand that better.
0: There are growing concerns about the number of Australian travellers being targeted by scammers through online booking sites. Cybersecurity experts say travel booking information has become a lucrative target for criminals, with stolen data traded and shared on the dark web before being used in highly targeted scams. La Trobe University AI professor Joshua De Silva says good deals can come at a cost.
3: The challenge really is the vast and complex interconnected supply chain of travel bookings, and this is why we get great deals. Booking.com is quite secure. It is a global provider, but behind the scenes are the actual hotels, smaller providers who may not have up-to-date software systems, cybersecurity guardrails.
0: The federal government says a new disaster recovery funding scheme will fast-track access to necessary funds. Under the proposal, all state and territory governments would split natural disaster recovery costs 50-50 with the Commonwealth. Queensland currently receives on average 65% of disaster relief funding from the federal government. Prime Minister Anthony Albanese says Queenslanders will still be supported.
4: Every single event that has occurred in Queensland, I not only have signed off on important funding for Queensland, I've been on the ground, whether that be in the far north, whether it be in Cairns, whether it be in southeast Queensland, or whether it be in central Queensland. None of that will change.
0: Victorian Minister Gabrielle Williams has defended the state's premier after talk of a leadership challenge resurfaced late this week. It comes amid speculation of possible leadership challenges from a number of ministers, including Ben Carroll, Steve Demopoulos and Minister Williams. But she was quick to shut down rumours of a coup, saying her full support is with Jacinta Allen.
5: I've been very clear in previous press conferences that my support is with the premier. And if I need to go a step further and say I will not be a candidate for the leadership, then I'm happy to do so.
0: In New South Wales, a man has undergone surgery after his left hand was allegedly severed during a home invasion in Sydney's southwest. Police say four men allegedly broke into the home at Greenacre at about 2 a.m. armed with bladed weapons, including a machete, and targeted a 23-year-old man. Superintendent Rob Hart says the men were then allegedly threatened.

0: and family members demanding a large sum of cash be handed over.
1: My understanding is the mother and father in their 40s and they have three sons, the 23-year-old, a 19-year-old and a 16-year-old, who were all at home at the time. They were all in their bedrooms asleep very early in the morning. They are definitely traumatised, but thankfully nobody else was injured.
0: Staying in New South Wales, four people have been arrested after a police officer was allegedly injured during a car pursuit in Sydney's northern suburbs. Tony Ibrahim reports.
2: Police say a vehicle carrying four people ignored a direction to pull over in Mossman at around 4:30 this morning, leading to a pursuit. The vehicle pulled over in nearby North Sydney, but as an officer was approaching, it allegedly set off again, striking the constable and an unmarked police vehicle. The 21-year-old man was stable when taken to hospital for injuries to his head and leg. The vehicle was found abandoned in a nearby street, setting off a police search. Police say a 22-year-old man and three 17-year-olds have been taken into custody for questioning.
0: Western Australia emergency services have been called to the scene of a reported shark attack off the state's south coast. The incident happened at around 20 past 11 this morning, Western Australia time, near Nicholmas Island off the city of Albany. A male driver was reported to have been bitten by a suspected 4.5 metre shark. The man, believed to be aged in his 30s, was taken by boat to the Albany Marina, where he received treatment from St John Ambulance paramedics. The incident comes almost 3 weeks after a 38-year-old man died while spearfishing off Rottnest Island off the coast of Perth. Experts say an air leak problem on the International Space Station is proving challenging to repair. Five astronauts on board the ISS had to briefly take shelter in an attached spacecraft during an attempt to fix two leaks by their colleagues. Australia's former astronomer at large, Dr. Fred Watson, says only one of the leaks has been fixed.
3: The other one is a smaller leak, and they've been living with leaks since 2019 on and off, simply because it has proved such a difficult piece of equipment to prevent the leakage taking place. The space station is elderly. It's been continuously occupied since 2000.
0: There's been pushback in the UK after US Vice President J.D. Vance blamed the stabbing death of an 18-year-old on civilization decline and the mass invasion of migrants. There's been controversy over video of the dying man being handcuffed by police after his killer falsely accused him of a racist attack. Earlier this week, 23-year-old Vikram Digwa was sentenced to life in prison over the killing of Henrik Nowak. The British Minister for Children and Families, Josh McAllister, says the UK doesn't need any advice from American politicians.
4: There are people who are trying to import that kind of toxic politics here into the UK, and I don't want to have anything to do with it. That sort of whipping up of hatred and division is exactly what Mark, Henry's dad, has called on us not to indulge in.
0: The UK's public spending watchdog has revealed the King's brother Andrew Mountbatten Windsor has received rental income from subletting cottages on land he leased almost rent-free from the Crown Estate. Europe correspondent Mazoe Ford reports.
5: This was the most detailed review ever of royal property arrangements. The UK's National Audit Office report showed Andrew Mountbatten Windsor received an undisclosed rental income from subletting three cottages on the Royal Lodge estate that he leased from the Crown estate for a peppercorn rent. His lease allowed this, but critics say rental income should have gone back into the Treasury to fund public services, not into the royal family's coffers. A Buckingham Palace spokesperson said the report was in line with the royal household's commitment to transparency. Mazoe Ford, ABC News, London.
0: British actor Anthony Head, known for his roles in Buffy the Vampire Slayer and Ted Lasso, has died aged 72. The BBC's Lizzo Mazumba has more.
6: To each generation, a slayer is born. One girl in all the world, a chosen one, one born with a
7: strength and skill to hunt the vampires.
8: Buffy the Vampire Slayer won Anthony Head millions of fans.
6: You've accepted your duty. You've slain vampires before.
8: The supernatural show was especially popular with teenagers who strongly related to its metaphorical message that high school could be hell.
9: I ran out of coffee.
8: Smooth and suave, he first found fame in a series of adverts in the 1980s.
6: Will Gold Blend be too good for your guests?
8: And in more recent years, his fan base crossed generations yet again with Ted Lasso. One of the most gifted and popular actors of his generation, he'll be sadly missed.
0: In the AFL, Hawthorn forward Mabior Chol has been sent a series of racist messages following the Hawks' loss to the Western Bulldogs at the MCG. The club has commended Chol for his courage in calling out the abuse. The AFL's integrity unit is investigating. Australia's Sally Fitzgibbons will meet reigning women's world surf champion and fellow Australian Molly Picklum in round two of the El Salvador Pro after Fitzgibbons made it safely through her opening heat. 2022 champion at the event, Stephanie Gilmore, has been knocked out, as has Isabella Nichols. Tyler Wright has progressed through to the second round and will next meet American Lakey Peterson. In the Super Pacific Rugby, Western Force back rower Violina Uyasi has been named the club's 2026 Nathan Sharp medalist in an overnight ceremony. Uyasi won 254 votes ahead of captain Jeremy Williams on 229 and Carlo Tizzazzo on 191. The Auckland-born forward helped the Force achieve one of its best seasons under coach Simon Cron, finishing just 4 points outside the top six with a 7-7 win-loss record. Uyasi says it's a fitting way to end his time with the Force.
9: Extremely honoured to get this award. I'm so happy, eh? Just can't imagine what my family's feeling right now. They're probably super proud and super pumped as well. So yeah, this one's for them. I think it's full credit to the boys for just allowing me to play my game and be myself. I think if that doesn't happen, I don't win this award, man. I truly believe that.
0: Australian off-road and enduro motorcycle racing champion Toby Price says he's excited to be taking part in the 50th edition of the Finke Desert Race. Starting positions were decided this morning ahead of the main race tomorrow. In 2021, Toby Price became the first person to win the Finke Desert Race, both in a car and on a bike. He says it was a last-minute decision to take part this year, but he couldn't resist returning to the circuit from Alice Springs to Apatula.
10: A little bit of chaos at the moment, and I haven't seen none of the track, so hopefully I'm very, very underprepared, but excited to be here and back racing.

0: Checking the weather now in Brisbane, clear 22, predicted 21 currently. Sunny in Sydney, 20 the top, now 19. Canberra mostly sunny and 14 forecast, it's 12 degrees. Partly cloudy in Melbourne and 18, currently on 15. Hobart partly cloudy and 14, you're on 13 degrees. Adelaide partly cloudy 17, it's now 16. Perth mostly sunny, 21 predicted, you've passed that, now 22 degrees. And in Darwin, clear and 31, currently in the top end, 30 degrees. Thanks for joining us here on ABC News Radio. The Prime Ministers of Australia and New Zealand have been holding talks on Queensland's Sunshine Coast. Anthony Albanese and his counterpart Christopher Luxon have covered a range of topics. Speaking with the media, Mr. Albanese says in the current world climate, it's more important than ever to ensure the countries work closely together.
1: I was absolutely delighted to host Prime Minister Luxon in Queensland today for our annual meeting. Australia has no close partner than New Zealand. We are family. And we share values, we share history, and we're two of the world's most integrated economies. And the meeting that we had beforehand as well with business leaders really highlighted that integration which is occurring, and we spoke about practical ways in which we could further integrate our economies, have that seamless activity across the Tasman. And in addition to that, I think there's a new element, which is that we're living in a world which is really volatile, where there is a great deal of turbulence, and some of the old certainties that commanded global trade and global activity has disappeared. At a time like this, Australia and New Zealand working together is more important than ever, and there are also more opportunities than ever. Our engagement together as friends in the Pacific Island Forum, in ASEAN, at the sideline with our fastest growing region of the world in human history just to our north, our participation in APEC, our engagement across so many global forums as well, provides that real opportunity going forward. So I think this is an exciting time for us. As many of you would know, our Closer Economic Relations Trade Agreement was one of the first major achievements of the Hawke government back in 1983. It is one of the most comprehensive bilateral trade agreements in existence anywhere. Australia's New Zealand's third largest trading partner, and New Zealand is Australia's seventh largest trading partner. In 2025, two-way investment was valued at $308 billion. In 2025, our two-way trade in goods and services exceeded $38 billion. This year as well, we celebrate 75 years of our alliance under the ANZUS Treaty. The other thing we've spoken about today is our cooperation in defence, in foreign affairs, in international relations that's so important, both in terms of the interoperability of our defence forces, but also the benefits that we can get from our defence industry investments that both of us are making going forward. As founding members of the Pacific Islands Forum, we're also working with our fellow Pacific leaders to support Pacific-led regional architecture. Now, I had a visit just this week of Prime Minister Wale soon after his election in the Solomon Islands, and he'll visit New Zealand in just a short period of time. That is really important. We discussed the lead-up to the PIF meeting in Palau. We'll participate, of course, in a pre-COP event as well in the region, and we'll continue to engage in the Pacific to meet the challenges which are there, but also to seize the opportunities which are there. So I want to thank you, Christopher, and I thank Amanda as well for visiting us, for members of the New Zealand business community who've joined with us here today. I think it was one of the most effective business meetings that I've had as Prime Minister, I've got to say, was very sharp. And a lot of work went into the preparation, clearly.
2: That's very good.
1: To make sure it was a very effective use of our time. And I thank the Australian business leaders as well for visiting us here in Queensland. So, we'll hear from Prime Minister Luxon.
2: Well, firstly, kia ora, everyone. And can I just say thank you, Prime Minister Albanese, for so generously welcoming us here and for your very kind words up front. We have really enjoyed our time together with you, as we always do, as a delegation. And it's a real pleasure to be back here in Australia and to spend some time in Queensland, which is obviously a pretty popular tourism place for Kiwis to head to as well. I agree with Prime Minister. I'd like to think that the strong and close relationship we have is a small-scale version, actually, of how our two countries relate. Our connection goes well beyond shared borders and history. It rests on a genuine warmth between our two countries. We are family, as we say, and I think this relationship is in the best shape it's ever been. We have real work out there in the world to do together to remake the case for multilateralism rather than the multi-power world that seems to be emerging. We are moving definitely from a world from rules to power, from economics to security, and increasingly from efficiency into resilience. But we have two fantastic countries that can do incredibly well out there in the world together by working together. We are sitting in a region that is the biggest driver of growth in the world. At 2/3 of future global growth will come out of the Indo-Pacific region. 2/3 of the middle class will be sitting in this region. We have abundant natural resources. We have strong social and democratic institutions that and values that many of the world aspire to. And most importantly, we have most incredible world-class people and talent. So despite the choppiness, despite the volatility,

0: That history continues to shape how we cooperate today. That ANZAC connection that was forged so long ago is just a good reminder of us about how enduring and relevant that relationship is. We talked about ensuring that that relationship remains fit for purpose. That includes our defence cooperation with the goal of operating even more closely in a more integrated way over time, working towards that capable ANZAC force that we set that vision for in 2035. We also talked about the importance of our cooperation in the Pacific. New Zealand and Australia have closely aligned interests in supporting a region that is incredibly stable, resilient and prosperous. And we're also committed to working together in a coordinated way that delivers practical outcomes for our Pacific partners as we do each and every day. Alongside that strategic alignment, our economic relationship is highly developed. As the Prime Minister said, there's about $38 billion worth of goods and services that moves between our two countries each year. It was a very, very good conversation with the CEOs from both sides, talking about what more we can do together. And that alignment in our economies just continues to play a really big strength as we think about how we build more financial security as part of our broader national securities in the context of that volatile and changing world. There's more that we think we can do together as we think about how we do more around technology, building that resilience and driving more economic productivity and more economic growth. It was a real pleasure just then to stand and actually see the signing of the next phase of the Trans-Tasman Science Collaboration related to the Synchrotron Agreement that reinforces New Zealand's long-standing commitment to international science collaboration and shared research infrastructure with Australia, and it commits us to the next phase. And then finally, our people-to-people connections are just another key strength in our bilateral relationship. And Australia, of course, is the largest source of visitors for us, with more than 1.5 million Australians coming over and seeing and spending some time in New Zealand. And that is a genuine two-way exchange, as you know, with New Zealanders coming to Australia, and more broadly, a number of New Zealanders now calling Australia home. Looking ahead, I felt after this visit there are real clear opportunities in this foundation to continue to build out upon. Having met with the Brisbane 2032 Olympic and Paralympic Games team, that is a massive chance for our region, a fantastic chance for our region in the next decade to lift the profile of tourism and infrastructure and productivity in the broader Australia-New Zealand region. At its core, this is a relationship that is deeply integrated. It is highly practical and pragmatic. It's focused on delivering outcomes for both of our countries, and the priority for both of us is to continue to build on that strength, focusing on positioning Australia and New Zealand to make the most of the opportunities that we see out there together in the world in spite of the volatility and the uncertainty. Prime Minister, I just want to reiterate again a big thank you to you and Jody for so warmly and being so generous with your hospitality, and we really appreciate the friendship and the spirit of our negotiations always with you and all the officials and all of our teams that work so closely together, and we look forward with great confidence to continuing to deepen our friendship and our partnership and taking it to the next level.
1: That's the New Zealand Prime Minister Christopher Luxon, and before him Prime Minister Anthony Albanese speaking at Noosa Heads on the Queensland Sunshine Coast. To New South Wales now, and a man has been left with a severed hand after a violent home invasion involving machetes in Sydney's west. Superintendent Rodney Hart is commander of Bankstown Area Command. He's provided an update on the condition of the 23-year-old injured man and the incident at a home in Greenacre.
2: Who had suffered severe injuries to his left arm. In fact, he'd had his left hand severed. He was assisted by New South Wales Ambulance before being taken to hospital, where he's currently undergoing surgery. Within that premises were a number of other family members who the police have spoken to. And what we've ascertained at this stage, although very early in the investigation, is that just prior to the police arrival, a dark SUV vehicle arrived at that location. Four males exited that car, all dressed in black, with their faces covered. Those males were armed with edged weapons, including machetes. They approached that house and one of the males kicked in the front door. When that door was kicked in, it activated the home security alarm, which woke the occupants who were upstairs. Those four males then ran upstairs to the first floor, and it's at this point that the 23-year-old victim exited his bedroom and was confronted by the males. One of the males then struck him with what we believe to be a machete and severed his hand. At this point in time, his father came out of the main bedroom and was also confronted by the offenders, who demanded cash. They forced him back into the main bedroom, where a safe was located. It was opened by the victim,

0: and a large sum of money has been stolen. Those offenders returned to that car and they were last seen leaving, heading east on Banksia Road. The crime scene has been established and special forensic officers are down there at the moment examining that scene. Police have spoken to neighbours. We have canvassed for CCTV. And what I can say to the community, although, yes, early in our investigation, this does appear to be a targeted home invasion where cash was the motive. I would ask that anybody who may have been in the area at that time and may have dash cam cameras or may have seen this dark SUV with the four males to please make contact with Crime Stoppers on 1800 333 000 or alternatively, please contact the Bankstown Police Station. Yeah, look, the information we have on this family is that they are not known to police. They are a family who run a business in Western Sydney. They have run that business for a number of years and they are very well known in the community. So, like I said, there is no indication that this is related to any organised crime. What we believe is that for somehow these people were aware that there may have been cash on the premises and that's what's been targeted. But unfortunately, this has been a brutal home invasion where this young man will have received life-altering injuries. So our thoughts and prayers are with him. He is currently in surgery at the moment and we are working with the family to get as much information and identify who are involved in this.
1: How much cash was stolen?
0: Oh, look, I can't comment on how much. We're still getting to the bottom of everything that was in the house and anything else that was stolen, but I can just say there was a large amount of cash that was stored in a safe. Yeah, look, very, very traumatic for this family. My understanding is the mother and father in their 40s, and they have three sons, the 23-year-old, a 19-year-old and a 16-year-old, who were all at home at the time. They were all in their bedrooms asleep very early in the morning. They are definitely traumatised, but thankfully nobody else was injured. Yes, his left hand was severed when he was struck by the weapon that we believe was a machete.
2: Superintendent Rodney Hart, Commander of Bankstown Area Command in Sydney, providing an update on a violent home invasion that's left a man with a severed hand in Sydney's west. Nigeria says it will repatriate citizens from South Africa. It follows a wave of anti-migrant protests and violence. It also comes after Ghana, Malawi and Mozambique began bringing hundreds of their nationals home. Nigeria's foreign minister says about 1,000 citizens will return. The BBC's Maini Jones has more from Johannesburg.
3: So around a month ago, a group called March in March, which describes itself as a citizen-led movement for immigration reform, started organising protests in major South African cities. And they were protesting what they see as pressure that illegal migrants are putting on public services like hospitals and schools. And they also accuse illegal migrants of taking up jobs that could come to South Africans. This comes because South Africa has one of the highest unemployment rates in the world. Some estimates put it at 30 to 40% unemployment rates. And so for many of the protesters, they think that illegal migrants might be responsible for this high level of unemployment among South Africans.
4: And is there any truth to that? Or is this just a myth and people are becoming angry about there not being enough jobs and taking out on migrant workers?
3: Yeah, it's a complicated situation to unpick, really. The high levels of unemployment, the government has said, is because of low growth, which they say that they're working on, trying to encourage more investors to come in. They've said that, you know, although the economy was growing rather slowly, the war in the Middle East pushing up the price of fuel has brought that grinding to a halt. And the authorities have also said that blaming outsiders for some of the structural problems in South Africa is not particularly helpful. But I think for many South Africans, particularly who live in townships, these are informal settlements, often in urban areas, who see local businesses like local talk shops, etc., being run by illegal migrants, they wonder why the government hasn't done more to make sure that South Africans are able to get licenses for shops, for example, or that certain jobs are protected for South African citizens. And they want the government to do more about that.
4: And I was just wondering, what are the experiences of migrant workers inside South Africa? You know, what is being said to them? What's happening to them on the streets?
3: Last weekend, there was a protest in a town in the Western Cape called Mossel Bay. And there were reports that a number of Mozambican migrants had been targeted. They spoke to news agencies saying that people were going for

0: home to home in the informal settlement where they lived, telling foreigners to leave. And some of them have since taken shelter in a kind of center where they're being processed and hope to be repatriated home. The Mozambican government has said that 800 of their citizens were targeted in those attacks and a few were killed. The police say they're still investigating the cause of those killings.
1: That's the BBC's Maini Jones there in Johannesburg speaking with Charlotte Gallagher. Five astronauts on board the International Space Station had to briefly take shelter in an attached craft due to a worsening air leak. The alert came during a two-hour attempt to fix a crack on a portion of the orbital laboratory. The repair has been paused pending further assessment, and the astronauts have since returned to normal duties. Libby Jackson is head of space at Britain's Science Museum and says the problem was first reported a while back.
2: NASA had an abundance of caution. They always put crew safety first. And with the operations that the Russian crew were planning to address this leak that has been there for quite some time, I think NASA looked at those procedures and thought that the safest place for the crew was in their spacecraft. Now, those spacecraft, the Dragon capsule in this case, stay attached to the space station at all times, just in case there ever is an emergency. If there were to be a fire, if there were to be a toxic atmosphere, something where the crew perhaps would not want to breathe it in, they are very well trained to get in the spacecraft as their safe haven. And it's happened before when we have seen space debris get close to the space station at last, uncomfortably close, the crew have got in those capsules as well. So it was all done out of an abundance of caution. It looks like Russia then have looked at the work site and decided not to proceed for now. So the crew have all gone back to their day-to-day operations, which is fantastic news. But the leak that has been happening in this Vesta module in the Russian part of the space station has been a very slow leak. It's been there for some time, but it has got worse recently, not to a point yet where the space station is compromised, but clearly Russia are looking at it and wanting to see if there is something they can do to improve the situation.
1: That's Libby Jackson, head of space at Britain's Science Museum. Across Australia, this is your All News Network, ABC News Radio, and we will have another news update for you in just over 25 minutes. It is time now, though, to take you to our broadcast partners at Deutsche Welle for Living Planet.
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4: 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Thanks. We can't wait to hear from you. Now, let's start the show. This is Living Planet. I'm Kathleen Schuster. Today, we have a bonus episode for you on a type of super pollutant I'd be willing to bet you've never heard of, even though it's something we all encounter every day in our local supermarkets, restaurants, and even in our own homes. What I'm talking about are synthetic greenhouse gases, commonly known as refrigerants, more specifically, hydrofluorocarbons, or HFCs. HFCs are used as coolants in different appliances, and what makes them so dangerous is that they're thousands of times more potent than carbon dioxide, which is why HFCs are on track to be phased out in the coming years in a number of places, like the US, Australia, and the EU. But that goal is getting harder and harder to reach because organized crime rings are selling them dirt cheap on the black market. The illegal trade of refrigerants is believed to be worth hundreds of millions of

0: harder and harder to reach because organized crime rings are selling them dirt cheap on the black market. The illegal trade of refrigerants is believed to be worth hundreds of millions of euros in the EU alone. Joining me now is DW environment reporter Tim Schoenberg, who's been investigating this problem. Hi, Tim.
1: Hi, Kathleen. Thanks for having me.
0: Tim, you recently came out with an episode all about the illegal refrigerant trade for a show called Planet A, which our listeners can check out on YouTube. And in it, you said some of these refrigerants, known as HFCs, have become as lucrative as cocaine on the black market. Why is that?
1: Well, the short answer is because they're produced very cheaply outside of Europe, mainly in China, and then they can be sold at much higher price in Europe. The long answer is refrigerants are used everywhere, as you said, in your fridge,

0: where things need to be kept cool. So they have amazing properties, but they pose a huge environmental risk because at the same time, they can be up to almost 15,000 times more potent than CO2. So if they leak, they cause huge damage, which is why the EU said we must phase out the most harmful ones and push for climate-friendly alternatives, which do exist. So what the EU is doing is restricting imports of HFCs, and as a result, prices shot up tenfold, and criminals noticed.
1: Okay, and so what you wanted to do was figure out how easily somebody could get their hands on a cylinder of one of these gases. How hard was it to find one?
0: Actually, it wasn't hard at all. We don't want to advertise illegal activities here, but it's pretty straightforward, and it only takes a couple of clicks and you'll find someone selling you these gases.
1: Really? Like, you can just go online and Google, I don't know, some sort of, well, I don't want to tell people how to do
0: exactly.
1: it, but that's basically what you did, was you Googled it, right?
0: Yeah, in fact, it works like that. You type in buying refrigerants cheap, and most probably there will be some ads popping up.
1: That's so crazy. Well, you're going to get into like how you can recognize if something's illegal. But before then, you ended up on the outskirts of Berlin at night to pick up an order. Did you have any reservations at all about getting caught up in a potentially dangerous situation? I mean, it's just, sorry, I just have to say how bizarre it sounds, this whole situation. But yeah, were you worried about how sketchy of a situation you were getting into?
0: Yeah, of course. Of course, I had a reservation, as you would say. Like, I was pretty nervous. I mean, our team didn't really know who we were going to meet. We had a hidden camera rolling. And of course, you're probably asking yourself, what if the sailor became suspicious, you know? What if he discovered the camera, you know? So I didn't lose my cool, but I was nervous, of course.
1: So the cylinder you were looking for was a refrigerant called 449A. I don't know if it's called 449A or 449A. Is this something that we come into contact with on a daily basis? Like, what's it used for exactly?
0: Yes and no. So 449A sounds complicated, but it's simply a mixture, a blend of different gases and one HFC out of many. It's used in regular supermarkets, in refrigerated counters, warehouses or shopping centers. And it's, of course, invisible to us, but actually everywhere. This specific one has a global warming factor of roughly 1400, meaning it's 1400 times more potent than CO2.
1: Really? 1400 times more potent? Well, I mean, just hearing that makes me think, why haven't we been talking about this? Or I'm sure people have been talking about this, just maybe not in our everyday conversations. Okay, so you go to pick up this cylinder and, you know, you've described this as a shady encounter, but describe the scene for us.
0: So we'd been messaging back and forth with the seller, with the dealer, and that was it so far. And he sent us an address via WhatsApp. It was already dark when we arrived, literally pitch dark, in fact. It was kind of a back alley in an industrial park. There were several tire shops, auto repair shops, but I couldn't see much, to be honest. So we were standing in front of the door, which was slightly open. There was a light on in the hallway inside, but no one else seemed to be around, which was really weird and dodgy. There suddenly was a police seal on one of the doors that really got my heart racing. I mean, imagine you come into a hall and then, you know, see all these things, but nobody there.
1: You mean like something cordoned off as if they have to investigate like the scene of a crime?
0: Yeah, exactly. and us with a hidden camera rolling. And then suddenly he showed up after all and showed us the way across the dark courtyard. He opened a garage door and that was his warehouse.
1: Were you able to find out where the refrigerant came from? Because, you know, we've discussed how HFCs are being phased out and some have already been banned. Others are kind of in a gray zone. Like, did you ask this guy where he got his product from, so to speak?
0: The guy had all kinds of gases that are currently on the market, even some that are actually almost completely banned from being imported. So what happened? He opened the garage door, switched on the light, and boom, there was his entire garage full of gas cylinders.
1: Okay, so for legal reasons, we can't broadcast his actual voice, but let's have a listen to a reenacted portion of the conversation that followed.
2: And you're a car mechanic yourself?
3: No, I just sell gas.
2: What do you have here?
4: We got 404.

0: 134A, 410, 2816, 2823.
1: And how about paperwork? You don't need that, do you?
0: Paperwork? No. I import them myself.
1: Oh, okay. Do you get them from Poland? Or how do you do it?
0: Turkey. Via Turkey. Importing costs a lot. German companies that have a quota sell this year for 900 euros.
1: And you don't have a quota, so you sell it cheaper?
0: Mm-hmm. Yep. Yeah.
2: There are a few things that he brought up there that we're going to get to in a moment. But first of all, he was saying that what he bought came from Turkey. Was that surprising at all to you to find that out?
3: Well, a little bit. That's what he said, from Turkey, entering from Turkey. And but yeah, in fact, that's not the only place HFCs are entering Europe from either.
2: Mm-hmm. So help us understand why HFCs are in such high demand. Because, you know, like I said at the beginning of the episode, this is a super pollutant that's not exactly something we're talking about a lot, even in environmental coverage. And it took, you know, doing an investigation to even broach the topic. So what exactly is going on? Why is there such a boom on the black market?
3: Therefore, we have to travel back in time. In the mid-1980s, the ozone hole, maybe you guys remember out there, over Antarctica, became a shock moment for environmental politics. Suddenly, it was clear that chemicals used in refrigerators, spray cans or foams especially, and now the most difficult word of the episode for me, chlorofluorocarbons, were damaging the stratosphere's protective shield against ultraviolet radiation. In the response, and the response came surprisingly fast, in 1987, government signed the Montreal Protocol, which began the phase-out of these chemicals. Their replacement, and here we go, included hydrofluorocarbons.
2: Okay, so that's a mouthful, both of those words, chlorofluorocarbons and hydrofluorocarbons. But the point is that the super pollutants we're talking about in this episode and what you were investigating were basically the solution back in the 80s to help repair the hole in the ozone layer. And yeah, and now they're part of the problem too.
3: Exactly, that's exactly it. So back in the time, HFCs were introduced to phase out either harmful gases because they were better for the ozone layer. But then eventually they created a new problem for the climate. Many of them are powerful greenhouse gases, and today we're trying to phase them out too.
2: Okay, so we're saying they're more powerful greenhouse gases. Does that mean that they have the potential to cause more global warming than CO2?
3: Sort of, but not quite. So yes, refrigerants are more potent greenhouse gases, but there's way more CO2 in the atmosphere, so it's still the biggest driver of global warming. But HFCs block far more heat per kilo, so they do disproportionate damage.
2: Can you give us an example of how that works exactly?
3: Sure. So maybe you've heard of the greenhouse effect.
2: I've heard something, yeah, about it. Yeah.
3: So let's start from the beginning. The sun heats the Earth. That heat comes back as infrared radiation. That heat radiation comes in many different wavelengths, like different channels. Some of these channels get blocked by CO2 in the atmosphere. But heat can still escape through other channels, unless refrigerant gases block those too. It's like closing one of the last open windows in a greenhouse. Suddenly, more heat is trapped inside.
2: So if HFCs are being phased out, but not all of them are illegal yet, why exactly is there a black market boom when, you know, somebody who needs to buy one could just buy it normally? Why go that route? Why contact the dealer like you guys had to for the investigation?
3: Yeah, that's a very good question. So what's important to understand is that there is a legal way to import these gases into the EU because they are still in use. However, the EU is reducing legal imports by using a quota system, meaning companies receive fewer and fewer permits to import HFCs legally. It's a way to gradually, basically, dry out supply. Plus, fees are going up based on the climate impact of each gas, and that makes them less attractive to buy legally. The whole idea is to get companies or supermarkets, for example, to switch to sustainable alternatives. But that means investing in new systems. And that's what's keeping the old market alive. which is why smugglers are able to earn a lot of money on the black market.

0: market still.
1: Right. And when you say new systems, we're talking about refrigeration systems, exactly. ACs, things that cost a lot of money, obviously.
0: And exactly. But work with other gases.
1: But what kind of money are we talking here in terms of the expense of buying something legally versus buying something illegally?
0: Yeah. So if you buy those gases outside the EU, you'd only pay a couple of euro per kilo. In Europe, without paying import fees, you can still sell it for 10 or more times the price, making obviously a huge profit. I give you an example. Gases imported legally cost around, let's say, 7, 8, up to 1,000 euros, more or less, for 10 kg. Illegal ones might cost around 350, 400 euros, and that's still a huge profit for the smugglers.
1: Okay, so instead of paying 900 euros, say somebody could just pay 300 euros, which obviously that sounds like a better deal.
0: Yeah, exactly. For a repair shop, refitting ACs, that can be a lot of money. Or for larger companies specialized in the cooling sector, if they buy smuggled gases frequently but bill it as legal stuff, I mean, you can make them out yourself. They might have almost two or three times the margin.
1: Okay, so more money. It seems obvious why that would work.
0: Right, a lot more money.
1: Yeah. So did everything end up working out with the dealer?
0: It did. For legal reasons, we didn't buy the cylinder ourselves, but we accompanied somebody who did in the end and who handed it over to us. The deal was pretty straightforward, to be honest. The dealer was even chatty. In between, I felt like we were asking too many questions. Is he suspicious now? But it was much, much easier than we thought.
1: I mean, are you at all worried? Because your face is also in this video. You're not exactly hiding the fact that you investigated it. But so far, nothing strange has happened, right?
0: No, it's all right.
1: Okay. The other question that I've been wondering throughout this interview is, how did you know if what the dealer handed over was actually the real deal? Because, you know, you said refrigerants are as lucrative as cocaine. It sounds like it would be pretty easy to swindle people because we're talking about a cylinder. Like, I mean, who among us really knows what to look for in terms of, guaranteeing that the product that somebody wants to buy is actually what is in the cylinder.
0: Right. So this person handed over the cylinder and I was wondering about the same question you had, which is why I took the cylinder down to Frankfurt to get it analyzed, where we first had the cylinder checked in a lab, which was a bit noisy, as you can hear now.
2: 2025-05,
0: that's das Professor Andreas Engel from the Institute for Atmosphere and Environment, who is the expert on HFCs and how they work. The sample I brought looked totally professionally produced. What was missing was a sticker with mandatory information about the climate warming potential, the supplier, and safety instructions.
1: Would you know to look out for that stuff, just out of curiosity?
0: Not sure.
1: Yeah, I'm thinking I wouldn't necessarily either. So what did Professor Engel end up finding out about the sample that you brought him?
0: It was indeed 100% pure R449A, which is the official name of this gas.
1: So if that cylinder were to leak, what exactly would escape into the environment?
0: Yeah, very good question. Because releasing a 10-kilogram cylinder in the world have a similar global warming effect as one person flying from Paris to New York. And if you want, you can make your own guess now how many times. 7 to 8 times.
1: 7 to 8 times. So round trip from Paris to New York.
0: Yeah.
1: 7 to 8 times just
0: from... Just this one cylinder.
1: Yeah. If that were to leak for any reason.

0: Tim, you mentioned in your investigation, which largely focuses on Germany, that the illegal refrigerant you got a hold of likely traveled here via Turkey. But where did it come from before that?
1: By large, these gases are produced in China. Before the Russian attack on Ukraine, a lot of it entered via Poland and Ukraine, but less today. Nowadays, they come by container ships, trucks, or even in the trunks of cars and enter Europe through Eastern Europe, for example, Romania, Albania, but also Italy and Spain.
0: In other words, China has a lot of this product that needs to go somewhere and it's ending up over here.
1: Yeah.
0: Okay. So what about farther west in the Mediterranean?
1: Yes. So the environmental investigation

0: investigative agency, which is a UK-based NGO, provided me with some of their findings for my report. And there was one example from Italy where one of the people they work with infiltrated a potential crime network and several companies to identify potential selling points. And what this person found was that to get the gases into Europe, falsifying documents and corruption among authorities has allegedly played a big role. And by the way, it's not just in Italy.
1: Okay, so this is a widespread problem.
0: Yeah.
1: Let's hear what their investigator told you. And again, this person's comments have been dubbed to protect their identity.
2: They're not simple scammers. They have relations with institutions, with customs officials, and they know policemen. They know politicians. That was very, very impressive.
1: Okay, so the implication there is that these crime rings are also very complex webs, probably, more so than is known. And so getting to the root of the problem is also equally difficult. Not to mention the fact that, you know, the cylinder that you had taken to Frankfurt to get analyzed, you know, who would be able to recognize whether it was legit or not legit? So you mentioned the Environmental Investigative Agency's work. Do they have an estimate for what percentage of refrigerants in the EU are bought illegally?
0: Yeah, it varies from country to country, but yes, on EU level, it's about 25%, and that's worth a couple of hundred million euros per year. So summing up the profits over the past years, we're probably talking about, a market worth €1 billion.
1: So one in four of these cylinders that's being sold is being sold illegally.
0: Yeah, and in Germany, it's more or less 30%.
1: 30%.
0: Yeah.
1: So even though the EU has significantly curbed the use of this particular type of refrigerant, there's still a good chunk of them being used, and who knows where they're ending up, is what you're saying.
0: Yeah, that's right. So officially, HFC use has been going down for years, but we must acknowledge as well that the official achievements are in danger to be eaten up by gases that are smuggled in and obviously are not registered. And illegal gases are by definition being sold outside of official channels, meaning there is naturally a greater risk that equipment may not be connected properly or may simply not be handled professionally, causing gases to leak or be released into the environment in other ways. The EU authorities calculate that today around 2 to 2.5% of the total European emissions come from these refrigerants, which is a lot for, imagine, such a small niche, just one gas. Globally, however, the impact is much higher. The US EPA warned in the past that the planet will heat up by 0.5 degrees Celsius by the end of the century if HFC use is not curbed.
1: Okay, so this is all sounding quite dire, to be honest. Can you tell me some good news, please?
0: Well, I'm not sure if it's that dire.
1: Oh, come on. I mean, yeah, what did you just say? This is pretty bad if we don't curb the use. And it's, I mean, 2 to 2.5% of emissions that could be avoided. That, I mean, that sounds pretty bad to me.
0: Yeah, that's true. But on the other hand, we must see that there are clear targets out there. And in Europe, but also in the US and in other places. And it's not only Europe pushing here, but coming back to Europe, the EU is pushing a lot to come down with those emissions. So the good news is that Europe has the most advanced HFC regulation worldwide, basically. And yes, it's not working properly, but it's very ambitious. Is it a failure if organized crime is making millions because of environmental policy may not be being put in place properly by some authorities? Yes, of course, to some extent. But that can be changed. And I think that's the good part about it. First, you know, it's a bit of a hen and an egg problem where you start, okay, now we at least have very ambitious policy and now it needs to be put in practice. Another piece of good news is that the authorities in some countries are working to train customs officials to recognize this type of organized crime. Spain, for example, is standing out here. The country has a large police unit to tackle environmental crime, and they are frequently hitting the networks, literally a couple of times per year. For example, in June 2022, the Spanish police coordinated a massive raid across the country. Authorities seized 110 tons of refrigerants worth 11 million euros. But that was really one of several crackdowns the Spanish police is publishing every year. So, yeah, there is light and shade. I don't know if that's what you say.
1: So people are trying to do something about it. What about outside the EU? Are there signs of this criminal activity elsewhere?
0: It is, even though HFC phase down is not equally prioritized worldwide. But for example, in the US, we see quantities being smuggled into the country through at least 28 ports, from what we know so far. Recently, Amazon and Walmart were fined for ignoring warnings by the authorities and continuing selling illegal gases online in the US for years. Some HFCs have been banned since 2021, but that didn't stop them. In the end, they were only fined $1.5 million, which is obviously peanuts for those companies.
1: So just $1.5 million?
0: $1.1 million.
1: In any case, yeah, for their value, not that much. So before we wrap this up, I have to ask, what ended up happening with that cylinder?
0: Well, that's a very good question because it's not that easy. We try to hand it over to experts to then dispose it, in the best way possible. But being in Germany, it's not really easy to find who's responsible here. And we're still in the process, let's say.
1: Really?
0: We are, yeah.
1: That somehow doesn't surprise me, unfortunately. But I hope whoever ends up with it disposes of it properly. You don't contribute to global warming, Tim.
0: We won't.
1: Okay. Tim, thanks so much for sharing your reporting with us.
0: Thanks for your interest.
1: Tim Schoenberg is a reporter with DW Environment. You can check out his undercover investigation of the illegal refrigerant trade for the award-winning environment show Planet A, which you can find on YouTube by going to DW Planet A. This episode of Living Planet was produced by Tim Schoenberg and edited by me, Kathleen Schuster. Our sound engineer was Michael Springer. Living Planet can be found on Apple, Spotify, YouTube, or wherever you get podcasts. That's all for this week. Thanks for listening.

0: 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I'm Mandy Pressland with a news update, Eastern Standard Time, now 4 o'clock, Central Australia 1:30, and in Western Australia, it's now 2 o'clock.
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0: Western Australia emergency services have been called to the scene of a reported shark attack off the state's south coast, which has left a man with critical injuries. Andrew Hanlon reports.
2: The incident happened about 20 past 11 this morning, WA time, near Michaelmas Island off the city of Albany. A male diver was reported to have been bitten by a suspected 4.5-metre shark. The man, believed to be aged in his 30s, was taken by boat to the Albany Marina, where he received treatment from St John Ambulance paramedics. The incident comes almost 3 weeks after a 38-year-old man died while spearfishing off Rottnest Island off the coast of Perth.
0: In New South Wales, a man has died following an alleged assault on the state's far north coast. Police say the man in his 30s was assaulted in Tweed Heads in the early hours of the morning. He managed to make his way to a nearby home where emergency crews were called, but he couldn't be saved. A short time later, a 31-year-old man and a 29-year-old woman were arrested at another home. New South Wales police are investigating a home invasion in Sydney's southwest after four men allegedly broke into a house and severed a man's left hand. Emergency services were called to the Greenacre home at around 2 a.m. where a 23-year-old was found with a severed hand. Police say four men in a dark-coloured SUV allegedly stole a large sum of cash from the home, where a mother, father and two other sons were uninjured. Investigators say the attack was targeted and are looking for four men. The US military says Iran has launched drones toward the Strait of Hormuz and that it has struck some of Tehran's coastal surveillance radar sites in response. US Central Command said the attack drones posed an immediate threat to regional maritime traffic and that it had hit the radar sites, including an island in the strait, to defend against further attacks. It's the latest in a series of back-and-forth attacks that have strained a tenuous ceasefire in the war and efforts to reach a deal to extend that truce. Meanwhile, US President Donald Trump has told reporters the situation with Iran seems to be going quite well.
3: We had to put out a fire. We had to extinguish a nuclear weapon, a capable nuclear... This was going to be a very capable country that was going to have a massive nuclear presence, and we weren't going to let that happen. Nobody wanted that to happen. And we've lost...

0: Minister Abbas Araghchi has rejected remarks by Lebanon's president that his country is being used as a bargaining chip for Iran in its peace negotiations with the US. President Joseph Aoun says the Lebanese people are paying the price for Iran's interests in the negotiations. But Mr. Araghchi says had Lebanon been a bargaining chip for Iran, there would have been a deal long ago. At home, the Energy Minister has confirmed Australia has secured adequate fuel supplies through until August. The war in Iran has reduced availability of diesel and petrol worldwide, with prices also rising. Chris Bowen says 3.5 billion litres of fuel will be delivered over the next 4 weeks, with enough supplies to follow after that for a few months.
1: That consists of 1.8 billion litres of diesel, 512 million litres of petrol, 468 million litres of jet fuel, and 709 million litres of crude oil. This is all pretty consistent. You know, some are slightly up, some are slightly down, but pretty consistent with every weekly update.
0: The federal government has moved to scale back its disaster recovery funding for Queensland. Under the proposal, all state and territory governments would split costs 50-50 with the Commonwealth in the wake of a natural disaster. The federal government currently contributes on average about 65% of disaster relief funding in Queensland. Prime Minister Anthony Albanese says the new arrangement will be fairer and more efficient.
2: These changes will ensure faster support through a simpler scheme that is in place. This should not be an ad hoc arrangement. There should be an actual scheme in place. That's precisely what we're doing.
0: Australia has had a slow start to the flu season. More than 33,000 flu cases have been detected so far this year, down from almost 100,000 at the same point in time last year. Brisbane-based infectious disease physician Dr. Paul Griffin says the numbers were down due to an extraordinary flu season in 2025.
3: This year is a little bit unusual in how low it is right now, and there's probably a very large number of factors that are contributing. Part of it is that so many people had the flu recently with those record-breaking numbers last year.
0: Turning to the weather now in your capital city, Brisbane, clear and it's 21 degrees. Sunny in Sydney where it's now 19. Canberra, mostly sunny, currently 12 degrees. Partly cloudy in Melbourne, it's 15. Hobart, partly cloudy, it's now 13 degrees. Adelaide, partly cloudy, it's 16. In Perth, mostly sunny, currently 22 in the Western Capital. And in Darwin, clear and it's now 30 degrees.

0: 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And I'll have another news check for you in around 25 minutes after we return you to the BBC.
1: Hello, it's 6.06 GMT. This is Weekend from the BBC World Service. I'm Krupa Bhatti. Thank you for being with us this morning. Coming up later in the programme, the American musician Brian Jackson on why he is a strong believer of music's ability to unite people.
2: I've seen it for myself many times. If you look through history, you know, music has been used to unite people of like mind.
1: That is a real treat. We hear from Brian in about 40 minutes' time. But for now, my guests this weekend are Laurel Rapp, director of the US and North America program at Chatham House, alongside Peter Frankopan, professor of global history at Oxford University. More from them in a moment. But first, we begin in the Gulf, where there have been more attacks and counterattacks between Iran and the United States. The US military says it has targeted radar stations along the Iranian coast, while Iran's IRGC says it has fired ballistic missiles towards US bases in Bahrain and Kuwait. Even though both sides acknowledge the existence of a ceasefire and discussions are still ongoing to find an end to the war, attacks such as the ones we saw this morning are becoming increasingly common. I've been speaking to Sina Azouz, Assistant Professor of Middle East Politics at the George Washington University, and I asked him how serious the latest incidents are.
3: I don't think, you know, exchanges are by themselves that dangerous because both sides are trying to keep it under the threshold that would violate the ceasefire and the resumption of hostilities. But my concern is that this is becoming a new norm where there is technically a ceasefire in place, but both sides continue to exchange fire. At some point, somebody can make a mistake. There could be an American casualty. There could be an Iranian casualty. And then this could escalate and it will end up starting the hostilities. And I think the only solution to this is to have an agreement that for good stops the hostilities.
1: You say that this is becoming increasingly routine and that is a worry to you. The US has said it has targeted Iran's radar sites along the coast. And so whilst you say this is routine, do you have any concern that this is part of a wider military objective in the long run? Or is it, as you say, just a way to keep pressure up on Iran to open the Strait of Hormuz?
3: I think it is, both sides are trying to keep the pressure on each other. They want to make it look like that they're not backing down. They're not chickening out. They're not saying uncle. And this is why we keep seeing these tit-for-tat strikes where the U.S. attacks Iranian assets, Iran attacks American assets. So this is why I'm concerned that this is becoming routine and a new norm.
1: This, of course, comes, as you say, amid talk somewhat stalling. I mean, where have we reached, as you understand it?
3: My understanding is that Iranians, because of the distrust, because of the concerns that they have with American guarantees, they are demanding that the U.S. unfreezes Iranian assets abroad. Now, we're seeing different numbers. Some have said $12 billion. Some have said $24 billion. They want them to be unfrozen so Iran can access them for, you know, reconstruction of the economy. But the American side has so far refused to do so. And this is why I think we are stuck and without a deal, rather.
1: And to what extent do you think either side are willing to make concessions? Because ultimately, whatever they agree on, they need to sell it as a win to their own people.
3: Absolutely, they do. And I think in terms of concessions, they have to. But because without concessions, we're not going to have a deal. The problem is, again, as I said, they don't want to appear weak. They don't want to make it as they've conceded to the other side too much, especially on the Iranian side, because they believe that this conflict will be perpetual. And they want, from their perspective, they want the war, so they have less need to show flexibility and that the president of the U.S.

0: is under a lot of pressure with the economy, with the election, so on and so forth, and they can outlast him.
1: Sina Azoudi speaking to me from Washington. Laurel, why is it proving so difficult to get an agreement here?
2: It's been 4 months now of tit-for-tat attacks, some at really, really high levels of intensity. And now we're seeing sort of that low roll, low boil over the past couple of days. Look, the basic framework of what this arrangement, what this agreement would look like seems kind of clear, and it's pretty narrow. It's focused on the U.S. stopping attacks on Iran in exchange for Iran opening Hormuz again, questions about whether there would be asset unfreezing or some sanctions relief. That is what the Iranians are pushing really hard for. But Iran also has now opened up this lever of tolls, of charging for ship passages in Hormuz. So there is a revenue model here that Iran is trying to road test. This is the narrow arrangement, unclear if the parties will get there, because the Trump administration does not want to offer that financial relief to Iran. And of course, none of this deals with the broader originating challenge of Iran's nuclear program, which Trump has said the U.S. will deal with at a later point, potentially. But for now, we're locked in this, you know, question of whether this conflict will end and Hormuz will reopen. And as your presenter said earlier, Trump is under a lot of pressure coming into the midterms, facing rising gas prices, rising cost of living prices. That is something he's tried to rebuff, to say, I don't care about the midterms. I don't care about Americans' financial outlook as it concerns Iran. These are hard messages for Republicans as they try to court American voters in the next couple of months.
1: Peter, what's striking is that it seems that any immediate agreement would be President Trump essentially clearing up an outcome that his intervention triggered, namely the closure of the Strait of Hormuz. What do you make of that?
3: Well, Trump has got a ticking clock. He's got 4th of July, the 250 celebrations coming up in just under a month. He will be very strongly incentivized to produce a deal to coincide with those celebrations. That will help, I think, unlock some of the goodwill that he does need for the midterms. I don't think he cares enormously, as Laurel says, but it does matter in terms of blocking the system. And he got very badly bruised in his first administration by what happened when the midterms went the wrong way for him. So I think the challenge is that Iran recognized all of this, and they recognize that the US have enormous military superiority, but they don't have too many targets left to hit. So there's a standoff of both sides, what's seeing the whites of each other's eyes. And from Iran's point of view, the question now is, can you reach an agreement that allows some of the stranglehold, the economic stranglehold around the neck, to be relieved? And ironically, having been pummeled and suffered catastrophic losses since 28th of February, Iran has come out the other side feeling much more confident than perhaps the US would have calculated or would have thought. So in history, there are lots of cases where you can win all sorts of battles and even win the war, but if you don't understand how to get to peace, you're left on the hook. And I think that's how things look for the US. But like I said, that there is a scope to do an agreement, but probably it'll look worse than the JCPOA did 10 years ago, which is, there's some irony in that.
2: Which is going to be politically very difficult for President Trump. Out of the gate, he has, during his campaign, going back 10 years, really slammed Obama for the JCPOA arrangement, the unfreezing of assets. And we are probably looking at the Trump administration, looking back at those statements, looking at the JCPOA text and putting them face to face to say, we can't politically match what Obama did, or we can't at least get a worse deal than he did. So that's why there is this very narrow focus on just dealing with what was a symptom of this conflict versus the root cause. The administration, the Trump administration, out of the gate said the goal is regime change. The goal is dismantling ballistic missile defense systems. The goal is addressing regional proxies across the region and, of course, the nuclear program. And so on each of those counts, there has been very little progress, some none and some backsliding. So it leaves the U.S. in a difficult position. Look,

0: This has been an issue the U.S. has been contending with. It's a huge challenge for the U.S. going back to 1979.
1: Yeah.
0: U.S. diplomats I worked with were taken hostage. So this is still a real thing that Americans contend with.
1: Well, let's keep talking about this through the lens of sport, because in less than a week, the Men's Football World Cup will kick off with the tournament taking place in stadiums across Mexico, the U.S. and Canada. But a big uncertainty in the lead up has been, given the U.S.'s war in Iran that we are talking about, whether the Iranian team will even be able to enter the U.S. to play their matches. Their squad's been training in Turkey while officials lobby the US to allow them visas. In May, Mexico's president Claudia Sheinbaum agreed to allow Iran to be based in the country during the World Cup. This was the Iranian ambassador to Mexico, Abul Fazl Pasandideh, on Thursday.
2: Our action in coming to the US for football shows the world that Iran seeks peace and is not vindictive. We will try until the last moment to make it to the matches, but if they do not give visas, then we are not to blame. For all countries without discrimination, they should give visas not only to the players, but also to the people of those countries so that they can come easily. The whole philosophy of sport has been to bring nations closer together. And unfortunately, that is not the case now.
1: Now, we do know that Iran's football team has been granted visas to enter the US for the World Cup. And this approval comes just 10 days before the team's opening fixture against New Zealand, due to be held in Los Angeles on the 15th of June. It is the first World Cup since its inception in 1930, in which a host nation is set to receive a country it is at war with. Really interesting, Peter. What do you make of that?
3: Well, it's good that the visa's been given. There were lots of concern that the team wouldn't be allowed to come and play. I mean, as it happens, they've had to move their base from Arizona to Mexico. But look, you know, these great sporting spectacles always have a political edge to them. I mean, obviously, the Berlin Olympics 1936, one key example. But, you know, we've seen matches in the past between the US and the Iran national teams at the World Cup, where lots of the world's geopolitics get played out. But, you know, as it happens, you know, overnight, although the players have been given visas, some of the training staff haven't been. And the challenge is, I think, separating the political elites who like to tag along with these football teams from the support staff that actually need to get the players in the best possible conditions. So, you know, I'm glad there isn't a boycott, but this is going to be a very tetchy time when Iran play their games against Belgium and Egypt and New Zealand in the next few weeks.
1: Laurel, do you think the US was justified in the first place in not issuing those visas initially?
0: I'm really glad that the team is coming to play in the United States. It would have been a complete own goal for the US to deny these visas and just really crater a lot of goodwill that is hopefully going to come from these World Cups. Look, though, I've worked on similar issues at the State Department, where we look at delegations of who's coming into the United States, especially from the Russian delegation, the Chinese delegation, Iran delegation, you know, coming to the United Nations General Assembly, for example. And there are legitimate reasons for why the U.S. on national security grounds does deny certain individuals. One of the individuals in this group was a former senior Iran Revolutionary Guards Corps leader. So that the ones that the Canadians have also denied visas to in the past. So, look, it is a deeply politicized and troubled relationship right now. But across administrations in the U.S. too, there are factual bases for sometimes denying these visas on national security grounds. But more broadly, I'm going to be watching this game. I'm excited to see who wins, and I'm really glad the team is coming.
1: Thank you both for your thoughts there. Now, in France, there is a new battleground in the culture wars that seem to mark our times. Over the last couple of years, there's been a sudden craze for staging mass popular banquets, huge festivities in the provinces where participants feast on local food and wine and sing along to well-known songs. But with less than a year from the presidential elections, the banquets are now under attack from the radical left for, as they see it, promoting the nationalistic ideas of the radical right. Hugh Schofield went to the town of Colmar in Alsace near the German border to try to unpick the truth.
4: So we've just arrived outside the Parc des Expositions here in Colmar, where the Alsacian, the Alsatian banquet is about to take place. And I am staggered by the number of people who are here. The line goes right way round this huge building. We've been told there are more than 3,000

0: 1,000 people waiting to take part in this event. It really is enormous. I'm surprised. Let's go inside.
1: It's like a gathering of people living the good life, working to eat together, drink a bit, have fun, think together, and that's going to be it, you know, and then we head back home.
2: Oh, a lot of music, a lot of dance, and a lot of smile.
3: L'ambiance, les copains, l'alcool et la nourriture.
0: Atmosphere, friends, alcohol, food.
4: And the vibes.
0: And the vibes.
4: Yes.

0: founder Pierre-Alexandre Debosse is to tap into the French tradition for the good things: food, wine, company, chat.
1: What we love the most with my associates is when we see, you know, the lawyer sitting next to the baker, who is sitting next to the butcher. I mean, sometimes we are alone at home, surfing on internet, losing a lot of time, but we don't speak each other anymore. So if we have a huge banquet, it's good because people can be together again.
0: All this fun, but there's a snag. The radical left-wing party LFI now has Le Canon Français in its firing line. It says that these banquets are all white affairs designed to exclude people of different origins, that there's racist chanting, that it all helps promote the hard-right national rally. And when a stake in the company was bought by an ultra-conservative financier called Pierre-Edouard Sterrin, who promotes hard-right ideas on banning abortion and reversing immigration, that, for the hard left, was proof that their accusations were true. Emma Fourreau is an LFI MEP.
2: S'ils étaient de bonne foi, ils auraient dit...
3: If they were in good faith, they would never have accepted Sterrin as an investor.
4: C'est dommage de toujours politiser les choses et de faire des polémiques.
0: For founder Pierre-Alexandre Debosse, it's all just pre-election point scoring.
1: I bring employment, I create job, I create happiness to the people that are come to my event. So if you are a politician, you need to help me. You cannot attack a private company because you don't like the shareholder, because you don't like the people that are coming inside the party, because you don't like my name. It's not your problem. If you don't like me, do your politics outside my event and leave me alone, please.
0: For what it's worth, we saw absolutely no sign and heard absolutely no word that could have been construed as offensive. Politics was not on people's minds. More than likely, the Colmar banqueteers, provincials, rural types, farmers, do mainly vote on the right, or indeed hard right. But these days, that hardly counts as news.
5: Hugh Schofield in Colmar in Alsace, sounding vibrant and dynamic there. Right, let's check in with Roland Pearce now, our science correspondent. Hi there, Roland.
6: Morning, Grupa.
5: Good morning. Now, you're looking at concerns about plans on the way science is being funded by the US government.
6: Yes, scientists are worried in essence about a potential reversal of a 75-year post-World War II deal in the States where... essentially what happened, Congress says, here's X billion dollars, you distribute it through your agencies, the National Institutes of Health, the National Science Foundation and so on. You do the good science. We'll trust you to choose what science to do through the universities you collaborate with and so on and deliver the results. And it's worked. It's made, you know, the US the dominant superpower, and it's brought science superpower, and it's brought along, you know, the internet revolution, breakthroughs in cancer treatment and so on. So, you know, that's worked really well. The proposed changes are to technical guidance, which comes from the White House Office of Management and Budget, which in the past has just been about good practice, avoiding fraud and waste and those things. But in the future, they think it will mandate political oversight of what scientists are allowed to do. Liz Genetsi used to be a civil servant with the National Institute of Health, saw the language, understood it, and she alerted the science community.
7: Every discretionary grant before it may be awarded will now be required to go through approval by a political appointee who will determine whether or not they believe that particular grant demonstrably advances the president's policy priorities.
5: But Roland, hasn't the White House always had a role in directing science policy?
6: Yeah, and I think that's sort of where it becomes slightly complex. If you mean JFK saying we go to the moon, or if you mean Nixon's war on cancer, indeed, those were sort of presidential initiatives, but they were done in conjunction with Congress, who are the people who actually have the power of the purse to choose where the money is spent. And here the fear is that what the executive's doing is using its internal machinery of this Office of Management and Budget to they sort of do the technical bit of dispersing the fund, but they're going to use it to frustrate Congress's continued support for science. And I think scientists

0: Security would be less concerned were it not for attempts over the past year or so by the administration to interfere with these institutions and universities, which Liz Janetsi reminded me of.
1: Basically, what this rule will do is essentially accelerate what's already been going on. We already saw last year through NIH grant terminations about a 16% reduction in the obligated funds. And I think this proposed rule will basically make that kind of grant termination a permanent codified power of the president. That's what they are trying to do.
2: Stay with us, Roland. I just want to get very brief comments from our guests here. Laurel, what do you make of what you're hearing there?
3: This is part of a broader project the Trump administration has to bring political oversight to almost everything the U.S. government does and the U.S. government funds. These have been very apolitical, technical questions of which grants should be dispersed. And now we're seeing, does this fit the president's agenda? Not does this fit the best interest of science writ large?
2: Peter, briefly.
4: Politicians interfering with what academics research on is an idiotic cocktail. I mean, if you're a world-class researcher, you should be able to shape the scope of your field yourself. So it's always odd when you have governments that think that the state is a problem and wants to have thin government, then interfering in micromanaging what it is that elite researchers do, whose work is beyond normally what comprehension is for an official sitting in the White House. So, you know, I think state interference in the academic sector is fatal and will produce bad outcomes.
2: And Roland, you've 30 seconds to wrap this up for us as to really what hope, what scope scientists have to change the way this is playing out.
0: There's a process of review where everyone can send in their comments and they're being urged to send in their comments before any of this is informed. So there's basically a huge campaign to get written statements of why this would affect this research and so on. And they hope that somehow either that or down the road law can stop it.
2: Roland Pearce, our science correspondent, thank you for bringing that story to our attention. There is plenty more on the other side of this very short bulletin coming up.
5: Are there any winners in the cost of living crisis? Has gambling become our national sport? How much more can our farmers survive? What's causing the algal bloom? Can we afford the energy transition?
6: Questions. They've never been more important. So the one thing we'll never question is our duty to keep asking. ABC News. Keep asking.
7: This is ABC News Radio with a news update before we take you back to the BBC. Eastern Standard Time, now 4:30. In Central Australia, it's 4:00. In Western Australia, 2:30. I'm Mandy Pressland.
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7: A man has died after a shark attack off Western Australia's south coast. Authorities say the alarm was raised at about 11:30 this morning, WA time, near Michaelmas Island off the tourist town of Albany. It's believed a male diver in his 30s was bitten by a shark, suspected to be about 4.5 metres long. He was taken by boat to the Albany Marina, where he received treatment from paramedics but was unable to be revived. Western Australia police say they'll prepare a report for the coroner. The US military says it's carried out strikes on Iranian coastal radar sites after shooting down drones heading towards the Strait of Hormuz. The US claims the four drones were targeting maritime traffic in the strait. Washington and Tehran have been engaged in largely indirect negotiations to secure an interim deal to halt the three-month-old war. Back home, a man and three teenagers are in custody after a New South Wales police officer was injured in an alleged pursuit in Sydney's north. Police say they began chasing a vehicle at Mossman early this morning when it failed to pull over. It's alleged the driver then ran into a 21-year-old constable in North Sydney, leaving them with head and leg injuries before driving into an unmarked police car. The vehicle was later found abandoned. A 22-year-old man, a 17-year-old boy and two 17-year-old girls were later arrested and are now being questioned by officers. And Bo Robinson and Shane Hutt were the first past the post in today's prologue event in the Finke Desert Race. The prologue decides the starting positions for riders and drivers competing in the 460-kilometre race, which starts tomorrow. Bo Robinson has competed in many Finke races and says there's a real buzz around Alice Springs for the 50th year.
9: It's good to see everybody coming back, and you know, some of the there's an amount of people have come here and said, look, I just thought I'd come. It's the 50th year. I've been here since 2019, blah, blah, blah. Town the last couple of nights has been absolutely mind-boggling how many people are around. You know, standing in line for coffees. I don't think I've ever stood in line for a coffee in Alice Springs, you know, so it's good. I'm happy for the town.
7: Turning to the weather now, and in Brisbane it's now 20 degrees and clear. Clear in Sydney where it's 16. In Canberra also clear, 10 degrees. Melbourne a possible shower and it's 14. Hobart partly cloudy, it's 13 degrees. Adelaide mostly clear, it's 16. Perth mostly sunny, it's 22. And in Darwin clear, it's 30 degrees. I'll be back with more news in just under 25 minutes here on ABC News Radio after we return you to our broadcast partners at the BBC.
2: Welcome back to Weekend Live here on the BBC World Service with Krupa Bhatti. Thanks for staying with us. I'm still in the company of Laurel Rapp from Chatham House and Peter Frankopan from Oxford University. And we're going to start with that warning call that we heard this week about the rapid progress of artificial intelligence from one of the key players in the industry, Anthropic, a major AI developer best known for their Claude AI assistant, says that their latest, most advanced systems are beginning to show signs that they could escape human control and is now proposing a global slowdown in building them. The American company says its AI models are dramatically speeding up the rate at which it is teaching itself, removing human input from the process. Jack Clark, one of the co-founders of Anthropic, spoke to the BBC on Friday.
10: Right now, it's like the AI industry has a gas pedal, but it doesn't have a brake pedal in the car. And what we're saying is we want to do some of the work required to build that brake pedal so we in the world have an option. It's not obvious today that you want to do that, but absolutely, as you say, at some point in the future, you might say, let's get all of the benefits we can for, say, biology and medical research, and let's take a pause or take a moment on AI research where we can absorb the societal changes implied by this.
2: Interestingly, we also heard this week that Anthropic has also said that it is planning to become a public company in the US. Anthropic's valuation was higher than that of its biggest rival, OpenAI. It also intends to become a publicly listed company and was valued at around $850 billion back in March. Shashi Belamkonda is a principal research director at Infotech Research Group. I asked him first for his reaction to Jack Clark on the need to stop AI developing without humans.
11: I think there are a lot of nuances to the research paper that they published yesterday. Anthropic's strong point has always been the coding that they can do, which translates to over 80% of Anthropic's own coding is done by AI. So the important thing that I took away from the paper is about not to forget the human in the loop. Because Google's Sundar Pichai also said, like, Google's code is 75% done by AI, but the important thing is, he said, it's always approved by an engineer. So I think the message here is that let's not remove the human in the loop and let AI do everything, is the message.
2: Let's expand on that a bit and how you actually go about doing that, because Anthropic learnt this week via an executive order from President Trump that AI safety testing by these AI firms would remain voluntary. It would be a voluntary effort. Now, what does such an outcome mean for the speed at which policy and regulation works versus the speed of AI progress?
11: I think this kind of technology, as human beings, we have never seen before. For example, when Anthropic was going to release Mythos, they have a good red team, and that's why they quickly realized that Mythos could be harmful if it falls in the wrong hands. So between innovation and governance, I think people are still figuring it out, governments, and that's why I think the White House, the notification was more voluntary. I think that also the reason why Anthropic is also saying, like, let's realize the implications of AI learning to do things itself before we put it out. And this has got to be an agreement between all the companies that are producing similar software.
2: Some people might think of this as a bit of a contradiction, because this warning for some might feel like it's coming slightly too late. Equally, when you think about AI companies showing no sign of showing down their

0: research?
1: That's a good point, that the company building some of the most powerful AI in the world is now saying that the industry needs a brake pedal. But the significance is also that they're saying that AI is very useful, but let's not cross into the full self-improvement arena and have an industry-wide agreement to slow down. Now, there will be companies, there will be countries which will think like, hey, who cares about ethics? And let's do what gives us the best bang for our money. But I think Anthropic did a good thing, especially before an IPO, to say like, we are still considering the impact of our software in the real world.
0: But of course, already we've seen major tech firms lay off so many staff because of the growing ability of AI tools to do the work of hundreds, if not thousands, of software engineers. So I come back to that point that has this morning not just come a little bit too late, the cat's out the bag.
1: I think this is a good sign to stop that layoffs, but to really consider the impact of the AI that will do the work by itself. So I think the message here is like, please make sure that there's a human being that considers the impact of machine-generated code.
0: And as someone who lives and breathes tech, would you agree with this morning? Do you share the same concerns?
1: Good question. I do in several ways, which is why I think every company has to stop and look at the impact. Again, back to the mythos, imagine the way hackers could have used it if Anthropic hadn't stopped the release and only released it to a few companies to test their networks. So AI is going to become a very powerful tool, but there will never be a time when human beings will never be in the loop. At least that's my hope.
0: I mean, we did hear that from Jack Clark as well, who spoke about AI's limits when it comes to creativity, that we need human intelligence to take creativity to the next level.
1: Exactly. I mean, as human beings, we change our mind much faster than an AI can change its mind. So, and that's key in terms of creativity, innovation, ideas. And that's the power human beings have over machines.
0: Shashi Belamkonda from Infotech, the Infotech Research Group. I'll start with you, Peter. Do we need a brake pedal on AI?
2: Yeah, I think so. I mean, I've been following closely AI developments in China for a while, and for more than 3 years, Chinese white papers produced by the government have been warning about the fact that AI models are going beyond what it is that humans can understand. The need to have some kind of formal collaboration is important. The problem is that all these companies and states, of course, are in competition with each other. So the challenge is, where does the incentive come from? And if you are Anthropic and you're one of the big gorillas in the jungle, it can sound that when you ask for a brake pedal, that you're doing it cynically for your own purposes. But I mean, there's no question that some of these things should fill all of us with fear. I mean, both ChatGPT, OpenAI, and Anthropic in the last 2 or 3 months have been looking for people with specific understanding and knowledge of biological, chemical, and radiological weapon systems to come and help them to protect their own models on extremely high salaries. That tells you how seriously they're worried about the genie being let out of the bottle. But these things have to be done through the global commons and with global standards. And the fact that we're living in a fragmented geopolitical environment at the moment, because I think very little hope that that's going to be on the horizon for what you'd hope to happen, a bit like the Paris Climate Accords, people to gather, and then, unlike the Paris Peace Accords, then keep their side of the bargain. But I suspect that that might not happen.
0: That's key, isn't it, Laurel? Because you've got AI progressing at a speed that we have no control over as we are learning, but equally policy and regulation that doesn't feel like it can keep up.
3: It's the Wild West out there, and I think a lot of Americans in the White House see it as a gold rush. These are hugely powerful, dangerous, financially incredibly lucrative models that are being put out into the world. And look, we don't even have a set of U.S. standards or Chinese standards. And so to even start there before you think about what the international norms look like, there absolutely does need to be a better framework and a set of guardrails, not just the unleashing of these technologies that appears to be coming from the tech firms at this point, which, you know, never a great idea to have an industry regulate itself. I think these early steps that the White House has announced on looking at the models that Anthropic asked for in this executive order.

0: order that was released by the White House this week is not a bad thing. The U.S. Congress, though, has done nothing to legislate what these models should and should not do. Part of the challenge, too, is people don't really understand this, and it's moving so quickly, and that the level of expertise is not where it needs to be to really meaningfully offer those guardrails beyond what the tech companies are offering right now. The U.S. sees these as huge opportunities that they don't want to constrain, but I think people are beginning to now see a lot of the risks, not just to job loss and job displacement, but to, as you said, biological, cyber, these huge risks that these AI teams are all building out red teams to try to mitigate, because that is that's going to be a huge responsibility on their hands if things go awry.
1: If you'd like more on that story, there's plenty more on the BBC news pages online over on our tech pages. You're listening to Weekend here on the BBC World Service. The UN has warned that an Israeli plan to take control of 70% of Gaza will increase suffering among children already hit by the impacts of severe overcrowding. Prime Minister Netanyahu has repeatedly said in public remarks that the military controls more than 60% of Gaza. He describes the territory Israel has seized in Gaza, Syria and Lebanon as buffer zones that can stave off potential militant attacks following the 7th of October. Palestinians view Israel's widening Gaza buffer zone as part of a strategy to permanently displace them. And since the large-scale attack on the 7th of October by Hamas, over 1.9 million Palestinians in the Gaza Strip have been internally displaced to locations inside of the Gaza Strip, many of them multiple times over. Some also left Gaza and since the ceasefire have been returning home. We asked the prominent Israeli human rights lawyer and activist Sari Bashi, who has relatives in Gaza, to share a story of a relative who has been displaced several times over the decades.
2: 2 weeks ago, my 83-year-old mother-in-law returned to Gaza after 2 years of exile in Egypt. Fatma is a reserved woman, but in the photos and videos, her smile is radiant. Although she uses a cane, when she entered the room filled with beaming relatives, she dropped it and walked toward them, unassisted, as if coming home had healed her. "Thank God," she told us over the phone, and her laugh sounded free and young. She had feared dying far from her family. Fatma has been displaced by the Israeli army 4 times, starting at the age of 5. In 1948, she fled her village of Isdud as the Israeli army approached. Like more than 700,000 other Palestinian refugees, she wasn't allowed to return. She grew up in a refugee camp in Gaza, stopped attending school, and was married before her 14th birthday. But even inside Gaza, Israeli soldiers continued to displace her. In the 1970s, they demolished her home to widen the camp streets for tank patrols. In October 2023, they ordered her and every other resident of northern Gaza to evacuate. And in March 2024, they closed in on the language school in southern Gaza, where she was sheltering. Her sons pushed her to evacuate to Egypt. Fatma has debilitating arthritis and can barely walk. The family needed to flee. They would never have left her, and her staying would have endangered them all. But for us, Fatma's exile was sweet, too. I'm an Israeli Jew, married to the only one of her sons to leave Gaza. We live in the West Bank, just 80 kilometers from Gaza, but Israeli authorities don't allow travel between Gaza and the West Bank, so it might have been the other side of the moon. For 2 summers, we traveled to Egypt. Our 2 children, aged 8 and 12, met their grandmother. My partner hugged her for the first time in 12 years. And I got to know this strong, resilient lady who raised my partner as a single mother with such fierce love. Fatma was one of the few Palestinians allowed to return to Gaza. The Israeli army still keeps passage in and out of Gaza to a trickle. Last week, Israel's defense minister said he's working on plans to help Palestinians from Gaza voluntarily relocate to third countries. as ultranationalist groups promote plans to reset.

0: settle Gaza with Israeli Jews. Even as Fatma rejoiced in kissing the great-grandchildren born during her absence, her grandchildren struggle to see a future there. Their homes and universities have been destroyed. Her eldest grandson was killed in an airstrike. Her youngest son tried to get his triplets, two identical girls and a boy, to universities in Turkey and Russia that enrolled them, but they couldn't get Israeli permission to travel. Reconstruction remains blocked, and they're living in rented rooms, relatives' homes, or tents. Israel's defense minister says the destruction of Gaza, wreaked by the military he controls, justifies his so-called relocation plan for Palestinians. But there's another solution. Fatma and her family have a right, as do other Palestinian refugees and their descendants, to return to the homes they lost in 1948. One Friday last year, I drove to the site of her destroyed village, now an Israeli industrial park and grazing land. I skirted cactus bushes and solemn-looking herds of cows to reach the stunning, vaulted ruins of Isdud's mosque. I took a stone from the mosque and wrapped it in pink ribbon. Against the odds, Fatma managed to return to Gaza. I'm keeping the stone for her until she returns to Isdud too.
1: Sari Bashi, an Israeli human rights lawyer there. Last week on the 27th of May, in a statement, Israeli Defense Minister Israel Katz said Hamas would no longer exercise civilian or military control over Gaza and that a plan for what he described as voluntary migration from the enclave would also be implemented at what he said the right time and in the right way. Laurel, where have we reached with this so-called ceasefire in Gaza?
2: So the worst of the fighting has stopped, thankfully, but the question is there a level of basic security, of basic services, of development and reconstruction? And the answer on so many of those is no. This project of the far right in Israel to displace Gazans from Palestinians from Gazan territory is a longstanding one, and convenient now to say send these Gazans to third countries to depopulate the area. This is the project, but these also create really, really impossible choices for the Gazans who live in the Strip. And maintaining that right to territory, to homeland, against the what does a future look like in this region? These are really, really impossible choices. And after all of the peace negotiations and the geopolitics of all of this, at the end of the day, these are humans on both sides of a really, really painful conflict that is no farther from any resolution, much farther away than we were 10, 20 years ago. Few prospects for any sort of restart of negotiations here.
1: Peter, considering what is happening in the Gulf, in Iran, do you believe the world's eyes have moved away somewhat from what is happening in Gaza?
3: No, I don't think they have. I think that there's enormous awareness of the suffering of Palestinian Arabs and people living in Palestine. And as Lauren exactly says, that the devastation has been not just catastrophic, but absolutely heartbreaking. The question is, what does that future look like, and who is going to help shape it? So I think that people are paying a great deal of attention. I think in Europe, the plight of what's happening in Gaza has been front and central. I don't think anybody has forgotten it, and I don't think that they will. But it's working step by step forwards towards some form of equitable way in which people in Gaza can return back to their homes. How can they be rebuilt, and who's going to rebuild them and pay for them, and what the architecture of a law-abiding society is going to look like. And I think, as Laurel says, it's hard to be very hopeful at the moment, but I think we do need to hope and pray that a solution is going to be found, but probably with a two-state answer.
1: Good to get both of your thoughts there. Now, the American keyboardist, flautist, singer, composer and producer Brian Jackson is best known for his 1970s partnership with Gil Scott-Heron, a partnership that helped shape over 50 years of protest music, hip-hop, jazz and soul. Together, they wrote songs that conveyed the social and political context of their time, musical snapshots from a moment in history. He was a

0: A prolific collaborator, and he's since worked with a huge range of artists from Stevie Wonder to Roy Ayres and influenced the likes of Tupac and Kanye West to name but a few. The BBC's Pandita Lorenz caught up with him ahead of some gigs in London this week, and she asked him how did the music with Gil Scott-Heron first come about.
1: I think we had both been heavily influenced by the civil rights movement and by the Black Power movement, as well as having read books that kind of foretold the future, like 1984. In our minds, we saw that the imminence of the loss of personal freedoms and the writing and the beginnings of the writing of revisionist history. And it seemed that many of the things that we had been fighting for, that our ancestors had been fighting for, were in danger of being compromised, and that we wanted to sound the warning bell and gather up people who were of like mind.

0: General Abrams and Spyro.
1: And music was the way that you felt you could gather people together around these causes. What was it like working together with Gil Scott-Heron? How did the creative process allow that to happen?
2: It flowed very naturally. The first song we wrote together took less than 15 minutes. And the process was pretty seamless. I think we both got each other on an intellectual and a creative level. So we just went right to it. We knew that the best way to get these messages out there was music. I was trained as a pianist, and sometime along my journey, I wanted to play saxophone. So I picked up a saxophone, a very cheap one with a very cheap neck strap that severed a nerve in my shoulder, and I was unable to raise my arm anymore. So the doctor told me to put the saxophone down, but I wanted to maintain the fingering, so I picked up a flute. And, you know, I kind of became pretty good at it. You know, so you can hear me on songs like Angel Dust and The Bottle.

0: People often describe your work as, in a musical sense, as laying the foundations for hip-hop and spoken word music, because your music's been sampled by Kanye West, Drake. I think Kendrick Lamar sampled your song Peace Go With You, yes. Brother. These are amazing artists in their own right. What do you think that they find in your music that's still relevant to them today?
1: Well, I think one thing that appeals to them is just the simple fact that they were raised on it. Their relative or friends were listening to that. It not only has significance in and of its own, but it also has significance because of the memories that it creates, you know, and the closeness that it reminds you of.
2: Now more than ever, all family must be together. Every brother everywhere. Feels the time is in the air. Common blood flows through common veins.
0: And many of the issues that you and Gil Scott-Heron wrote about, so racial inequality, poverty, political disillusionment, they're still concerns today across the globe. Do you still believe that music has the power to change society, to make a difference?
1: I think that probably music might be one of the greatest factors in being able to bring people together and to unite people. I've seen it for myself many times. If you look through history, you know, music has been used to unite people of like mind. I can give you a perfect example. The slave calls, you know, during the days of captivity was used to unite people, to create plans for revolution and for insurrection. So, you know, music has always kind of served that function, particularly for African Americans.

0: and you're doing some gigs in London this week. What do you hope that people take away from your music?
1: I hope they take away the fact that they're not alone, that there are other people who see things the way they see them. There's maybe a room full of people, a house full of people who believe as they do. And it's edifying.

0: And that was the BBC's Pandita Lorenz in conversation with the musician Brian Jackson. A positive note to end on this half hour. Laurel, songs becoming symbols of political movements. What do you make of that statement from Brian about the power of music to unite?
1: Protest movement music goes back generations in the United States, and it's a tradition that's alive and well today in the U.S. and around the world, too. I just introduced my 8-year-old son to Bob Dylan, and he's been going around the house singing The Times They Are A-Changin'. So the new generations pick up these protest movements with inspiration, too. Look, we remember from the Super Bowl Bad Bunny singing in Spanish, right? That doesn't seem like a protest movement, but it was, and it was so threatening to some in the U.S. that they had to do alternate programming to offer Kid Rock in English. So very polarized moment in the U.S.
0: But a really good example of how it's manifesting in modern times as well.
1: That's exactly right. Yeah, exactly right.
0: Peter, briefly?
2: Well, I don't know. I mean, I don't hear an enormous amount of protest music about AI or about climate change or about COVID and pandemics or even about what's happening in Gaza and so on. So, you know, it's such an important part of music, the political context. But I think there's a bit of a gap at the moment. You think of the counterculture in the 60s and 70s, you know, think of punk, all the reactions. I suppose it's because music has become such a well-traveled big business that it's, you know, you've got to do it through independent labels and on the grapevine. But still, even with digital platforms, maybe we should be hearing a bit more of it.
0: Laurel and Peter are staying with me for the final hour of the programme, and I hope you will too.
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11: 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Thanks for being with us. I'm Mandy Pressland. With a news update, and in half an hour we'll have this week's Pacific review for you. Eastern Standard Time is now 5 o'clock. In Central Australia it's 4:30, and in Western Australia it's now 3 p.m.
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0: In around 5 minutes, our analogue listeners in Queensland will have AFL coverage as Gold Coast hosts Brisbane at Carrara Stadium. Regular news radio programming continues on digital radio and television, online and on your mobile through the ABC Listen app. We start in Western Australia, where a man has died after being attacked by a shark off the state's south coast. Kian Burke reports.
1: Authorities say the alarm was raised just before 11:30 local time this morning. It's understood a 35-year-old man had been spearfishing with family off Michaelmas Island near the tourist town of Albany when he was attacked. Police say he was rushed back to shore by boat, where he was met by paramedics but was unable to be revived. A report will be prepared for the coroner. It comes 3 weeks to the day after a 38-year-old man died while spearfishing near Rottnest Island off the coast of Perth.
0: The US military says it shot down Iranian ballistic missiles and drones launched toward the Strait of Hormuz and Gulf Arab states after its forces struck Iranian coastal radar sites in another exchange of fire amid the shaky ceasefire with Tehran. Larry Buttrose reports.
2: The US Central Command says Iran fired 7 ballistic missiles toward Kuwait and Bahrain after US forces hit the radar sites. It says US forces intercepted 6 of the missiles, with the 7th failing to reach its target. It says there were no reports of harm to US personnel. The exchange of strikes came as US President Donald Trump told a rally in the state of Wisconsin the war is nearly over.
3: One way or the other is finished. It's either finished with a piece of paper or finished a more difficult way, although you could say a much easier way.
2: Earlier, the US shot down 4 Iranian attack drones it says were targeting shipping near the Gulf of Hormuz.
0: Russian President Vladimir Putin has rejected calls for face-to-face talks with his Ukrainian counterpart, Volodymyr Zelensky. In an open letter, Mr. Zelensky urged Mr. Putin to hold peace talks, saying Russians had grown tired and were ready for peace. He's also suggested the ongoing war could threaten the Russian president's hold on power. Mr. Putin says the letter was rude and Russia's soldiers will continue the fight.
4: So, it's not the author of the letter I need to respond to, but our soldiers on the front line. I say to them, the country is proud of you and counting on you. Keep at it, brothers.
0: The Turkish Coast Guard says a Turkish-flagged fishing trawler has been attacked and has sunk off the northern Black Sea coast, leaving one sailor dead and 4 others injured. It says the boat was attacked west of Sevastopol in Russian-annexed Crimea, with 5 sailors rescued by another trawler, although one later died. There's no immediate claim of responsibility for the attack, but the waters off Ukraine have seen regular attacks on shipping since Russia launched its Ukrainian invasion in February 2022. The de facto US ambassador to Taiwan says it needs to spend smarter on its defences and learn lessons from the Ukraine and Middle East wars on using drones to ensure a military balance with China. While Taiwan's government has prioritised drones and other systems, the opposition-dominated parliament last month passed only 2/3 of the nearly $60 billion in extra defence spending requested by the Taiwanese president. The director of the American Institute in Taiwan, Richard Green, says it's critical Taipei spend more, but that it also spends smarter, adding that there's no smarter means for immediate deterrence than investing in unmanned systems. New Zealand's Prime Minister Christopher Luxon says he appreciates Australia's support in raising concerns about Beijing's travel ban. A group of New Zealand MPs visited Taiwan last month, and they've since been told by Chinese diplomats they'll be denied entry to China, Hong Kong and Macau for a year. Australia's Foreign Minister Penny Wong has voiced concern about the decision. Mr. Luxon, who's in Australia for meetings with Prime Minister Anthony Albanese, says he too doesn't agree with Beijing's ban.
5: They've simply just exercised their right to travel and they're free to see who they want to see. And so for us, we have raised our concerns with the Chinese government and we're seeking to understand why they've done that and understand that better.
0: The federal government says a new disaster recovery funding scheme will fast-track access to necessary funds. Under the proposal, all state and territory governments would split natural disaster recovery costs 50-50 with the Commonwealth. Queensland currently receives on average 65% of disaster relief funding from the federal government. Prime Minister Anthony Albanese says Queenslanders will still be supported.
6: Every single event that has occurred in Queensland, I not only have signed off on important funding for Queensland, I've been on the ground, whether that be in the far north, whether it be in Cairns, whether it be in southeast Queensland, or whether it be in central Queensland. None of that will change.
0: Victorian Minister Gabrielle Williams has defended the Premier after talk of a leadership challenge resurfaced late this week. It comes amid speculation of possible leadership challenges from a number of ministers, including Ben Carroll, Steve Demopoulos, and Minister Williams. But she was quick to shut down rumours of a coup, saying her full support is with Jacinta Allen.
7: I've been very clear in previous press conferences that my support is with the Premier. And if I need to go a step further and say I will not be a candidate for the leadership, then I'm happy to do so.
0: In New South Wales, a man is undergoing surgery after his left hand was allegedly severed during a home invasion in Sydney's southwest. Police say four men allegedly broke into the home at Greenacre at about 2 a.m., armed with bladed weapons, including a machete, and targeted a 23-year-old man. Superintendent Rob Hart says the men then allegedly threatened family members, demanding a large sum of cash be handed over.
8: My understanding is the mother and father in their 40s, and they have three sons, the 23-year-old, a 19-year-old and a 16-year-old, who were all at home at the time. They were all in their bedrooms asleep very early in the morning. They are definitely traumatised, but thankfully nobody else was injured.
0: Four people have been arrested after a police officer was allegedly injured during a car pursuit in Sydney's northern suburbs. Tony Ibrahim reports.
9: Police say a vehicle carrying four people ignored a direction to pull over in Mossman at around 4:30 this morning, leading to a pursuit. The vehicle pulled over in nearby North Sydney, but as an officer was approaching, it allegedly set off again, striking the constable and an unmarked police vehicle. The 21-year-old man was stable when taken to hospital for injuries to his head and leg. The vehicle was found abandoned in a nearby street, setting off a police search. Police say a 22-year-old man and three 17-year-olds have been taken into custody for questioning.
0: Australian travellers are being warned of the security risks using online booking sites. The ABC has been contacted by dozens of people who say they've been targeted by phishing scams after booking accommodation through booking.com. Cybersecurity expert Professor Duswin De Silva says criminals are getting personal details through hacked hotel systems, which are then sold on the dark web.
10: It's called the reservation hijack, where cyber criminals are pretending to be hotels and contacting customers or deceiving them to off-platform financial transactions in the first instance, or even later more sophisticated attacks of identity theft or even physical theft, knowing that certain people are not at their homes at certain times.
0: Experts say an air leak problem on the International Space Station is proving challenging to repair. Five astronauts on board the ISS had to briefly take shelter in an attached spacecraft during an attempt to fix two leaks by their colleagues. Australia's former astronomer at large, Dr. Fred Watson, says only one of the leaks has been fixed.
11: The other one is a smaller leak, and they've been living with leaks since 2019 on and off, simply because it has proved such a difficult piece of equipment to prevent the leakage taking place. The space station is elderly. It's been continuously occupied since 2000.
0: A number of leading diabetes researchers have been removed from a major medical conference in the United States over criticism of science policies of the Trump administration. More from the BBC's Gigi An.
12: The researchers were escorted out of the conference shortly before the director of the National Institutes of Health, Dr. Jay Bhattacharya, was scheduled to speak. They had been handing out copies of an article from the association's flagship journal, warning that cuts to federal research funding could damage progress in treating diabetes. The event organisers said the group had violated its code of conduct and were soon asked to stop distributing materials. But some of the scientists accused the association of censorship and said they feared growing political pressure on medical research.
0: Iconic Argentinian musician Carlos Solari, known for his blend of hard rock and punk, has died at the age of 77. The BBC's Charles Haviland looks back at his life.
13: Brought up in La Plata, Carlos Solari, nicknamed Indio, was inspired by 1960s beatnik poetry and rock, bringing into his music tango, street slang and criticism of state repression. His band, Los Redondos, defied the military junta of the 70s. They amassed a vast following. Sometimes Solari's gigs were marked by violence, which he denounced, or fatal accidents. Today, Carlos Solari's songs crop up in football stadiums, street graffiti, even literature.
0: Turning to sport now, and in the AFL in Bunbury, Western Australia, Fremantle has thrashed North Melbourne 155-31. To rugby union in the Super Rugby Pacific qualifying final in New Zealand in Christchurch, the Crusaders have beaten the Blues 52-31. In Hamilton, the Chiefs are set to take on the Queensland Reds. Australia's Sally Fitzgibbons will meet reigning Women's World Surf Championship and fellow Australian Molly Picklum in round two of the El Salvador Pro after Fitzgibbons made it safely through her opening heat. 2022 champion at the event, Stephanie Gilmore, has been knocked out, as has Isabella Nichols. Tyler Wright has progressed through to the second round and will meet American Lakey Peterson. And at home, Alice Springs Scouts are being run off their feet this weekend, catering for the record crowds gathering for the 50th edition of the world-famous Fink Desert Race. Scout leader Paul Rumpf says the Scout tent is a popular fixture at the Fink, and it's a great fundraising opportunity.
14: This money's used for a whole range of different things, whether it's camps, excursions. We're funding people to go to Jamboree, to World Jamboree, to Poland next year. So there's a whole lot of things that goes towards.

0: Checking Sunday's weather now in your capital city, Brisbane. You can expect a shower or two, 12 to 22 the range, now 18 degrees. Sunny for Sydney tomorrow, getting down to 9 degrees with a high of 20. It's now 15. Canberra, morning frost and partly cloudy, 1 overnight, then 12 the maximum. It's 8. In Melbourne, partly cloudy, 9 to 18 your range, now 13 degrees. In Hobart, becoming windy and partly cloudy, 11 tonight, then 17 the max tomorrow. It's 13 degrees. In Adelaide, currently 15. Tomorrow sunny with 10 to 18 forecast. In Perth, a shower or two, 9 overnight, then 22 the high, currently 21. And in Darwin, sunny 18 to 30 degrees. In the top end, it is now 30 degrees. This is ABC News Radio. The Australian and New Zealand Prime Ministers have met in Queensland discussing business, trade, defence and security. Amid increasing global uncertainty, the leaders have agreed the countries should work closer together. Political reporter Stephanie Boris has more from Canberra.
1: Every year the Australian and New Zealand leaders meet. Last year it was cold Queenstown and this year the sunny Sunshine Coast. And the leaders this year were focusing on that global uncertainty that we're seeing. Without naming names, they talked about security in the region. That obviously is aimed at China. And they also talked about trade pressures and problems. That obviously being a reference to the US and recent trade tariffs we've seen the US slap on a number of countries, including here in Australia. Now, New Zealand and Australia have always been close friends, and that was issued time and time again during today's press conference, that the countries are working even closer together than they have in the past, given those pressures that we're seeing at both a business and security level. Let's take a listen to the Prime Minister, Anthony Albanese.
2: We're living in a world which is really volatile, where there is a great deal of turbulence, and some of the old certainties that commanded global trade and global activity has disappeared. At a time like this, Australia and New Zealand working together is more important than ever, and there are also more opportunities than ever.
1: In terms of what those opportunities are, there were no new announcements today as such, but the leaders were talking about the need for business across the ditch to work closer together, to reduce regulation and red tape where necessary. And they were also talking about how both of the defence forces are trying to work better together where possible in certain exercises. That said, New Zealand's Prime Minister again reiterated today that New Zealand is against nuclear power, therefore AUKUS at the moment stands as the US, UK and Australia.
3: And Christopher Luxon was also asked a question about China slapping this travel ban on four of its New Zealand politicians. What did he say?
1: Yeah, so this goes back to last month when a handful of New Zealand politicians went to Taiwan. Since then, they've actually been told by Chinese diplomats that there's a travel ban on them from visiting China and Hong Kong for a year. Now, since that was announced, Australia's Foreign Minister Penny Wong says she was concerned about that announcement. We know that Australia has made representations to Beijing. In simple terms, that means that they have voiced their concerns with China. New Zealand has done the same thing as well. So today, the New Zealand Prime Minister was asked what he thought of Australia essentially backing him in. He said that he appreciated that support. And that's just another example showing you how the two countries are working together where possible. Aside from business and defence, we also heard today that the two countries are keen to work further together on areas such as science and also the Brisbane Olympics.
0: That's our political reporter, Stephanie Boris, at Parliament House in Canberra. To Western Australia now, where a man has died after a shark attack off the south coast. Police say the man was spearfishing near Michaelmas Island. Reporter Rosemary Murphy has more from Albany.
4: The 35-year-old had been spearfishing off an island near here in Albany with his family this morning. He was among many people out in the water. It was really good conditions. The attack happened earlier this morning. The emergency services received a call and an alert at about 11:30. The man was rushed back here by boat to the Albany Marina, where he was met by paramedics, and unfortunately he could not be revived. This is just 3 weeks after a 38-year-old was killed while spearfishing in a shark attack. That was off Rottnest Island near Perth. So at the moment, the police are still here at the scene, and we're hoping to learn a little bit more information as it comes to light.
0: Rosemary Murphy there reporting from Albany on Western Australia's south coast. Well, in New South Wales, a 23-year-old man is in a serious condition after his hand was severed during a violent home invasion in Sydney's west overnight. Reporter Pablo Vinales has more on the incident.
5: Brutal, violent and traumatic is how police are describing this invasion on a family home here at Greenacre, which has left a 23-year-old man with life-changing injuries. Police allege a group of four masked men forced their way into a home here just before 2 o'clock this morning. They knocked down the door and that set off the home alarm system. Inside at the time, the parents, both in their 40s, that 23-year-old man and two teenagers were inside at the time. The home alarm system woke up the family and a 23-year-old came out, and it's alleged that one of the men, the attackers, were armed with bladed weapons, including a machete, and that one of the men attacked or struck the 23-year-old and severed his left hand as a result. It's then alleged that the father came out or was confronted by the attackers, that they forced him, demanding cash. They forced him to a safe. They took a large amount of money from that safe and fled the scene in a dark SUV. Shortly after, emergency services were called to the scene. They treated the 23-year-old man for those very serious injuries, and he was rushed to Liverpool Hospital. Let's take a listen to what New South Wales Police had to say.
6: There is no indication that this is related to any organised crime. What we believe is that for somehow these people were aware that there may have been cash on the premises, and that's what's been targeted. But unfortunately, this has been a brutal home invasion where this young man will have received life-altering injuries. So our thoughts and prayers are with him.
5: Now, police say that the family, again, they stress, are not known to police. They don't believe that this is gangland related. They say that they run a prominent family business, a local business in Western Sydney. And that manhunt now underway for those four masked men, that police investigation continuing, and police are urging anyone with any information to contact Crime Stoppers.
0: Pablo Vinales there with that report from Sydney. Well, turning overseas now, and the Russian President Vladimir Putin has rejected a call from Ukraine's President Volodymyr Zelensky to meet for peace talks. Speaking at an economic forum in St. Petersburg, the Kremlin leader said there was no point in a meeting. He says military operations would only end when Moscow has achieved its goals. The BBC's Steve Rosenberg reports.
7: Vladimir Vladimirovich Putin.
8: For Vladimir Putin, an economic forum is also a political stage. He used it to dismiss Volodymyr Zelensky's open letter. Ukraine's president had taunted him about his age, about Russian setbacks in the war, but had proposed they meet to talk peace.
9: Parts of this letter are plain rude. What's this for? To bring about a meeting and talks? Or to make that impossible? I think it's the latter. So it's not the author of the letter I need to respond to, but our soldiers on the front line. I say to them, the country is proud of you and counting on you. Keep at it, brothers.
10: So I'll take that as a no.
9: For now, I don't see the point.
8: No hint of compromise then, even though continuing conflict is harming Russia's economy. Here at the forum, the Kremlin said it was open to Western businesses returning. They're not rushing back.
11: In terms of, you know, a revision of the commercial relationship that we had before, that's obviously going to require a peace agreement to be

0: place. And, you know, that is anybody's guess when that's going to happen. I mean, there are too many sanctions to be removed quickly. Probably take years to unwind all the sanctions because there's thousands of them.
1: But those sanctions haven't shifted the president's priority, winning the war.
2: In its war on Ukraine, Russia has suffered huge battlefield losses. Ukrainian drones are now penetrating deep inside Russia, and the economy is under pressure. But judging by what he said in St. Petersburg, none of that is making Vladimir Putin change course. The war goes on.
1: An hour's in back.
0: In terms of, you know, a revision of the commercial relationship that we had before, that's obviously going to require a peace agreement to be in place. And, you know, that is anybody's guess when that's going to happen. I mean, there are too many sanctions to be removed quickly. Probably take years to unwind all the sanctions because there's thousands of them.

0: But judging by what he said in St. Petersburg, none of that is making Vladimir Putin change course. The war goes on.
1: An hour's drive from St. Petersburg, we found there was a fertile soil for Vladimir Putin's hard line. This cattle farm is a long way from Ukraine, but the farmers say that attack drones have landed in the fields around here. Larisa Buklikova blames Europe for supporting Ukraine. She thinks Vladimir Putin is being too gentle. This can only end with our victory, Larisa says. As in the past, we should fight all the way to Paris and Berlin, like our forefathers did. Only this time, we won't be so stupid and pull back. Not all Russians have such extreme views. But across Russia, many people have said to me that since there is a war on, they don't want to lose it.
2: BBC's Steve Rosenberg with that report. Well, back home, authorities are warning Chinese Australians to be on the lookout for sophisticated scams from criminals pretending to be Chinese law enforcement. The scams have already cost the Chinese community more than $12 million. And experts fear vulnerable people will continue to be exploited unless protections improve. Charmaine Manuel reports.
3: When Justin is taking photos of his hometown, it helps take his mind of the scammers who have robbed him of nearly all his life savings. In this video, Justin pleads his innocence to a Chinese court, believing he's facing charges of money laundering.
4: I earnestly request the wise presiding judge to clarify the facts on my behalf and confirm my innocence.
3: But the police officers he was dealing with were scammers.
5: They claim that this may impact my ethics and entry into China, and it may impact my passport.
3: It started with a caller claiming to be from the Australian consulate in Hong Kong, saying a phone number under Justin's name had been used to send scam messages to Australians. He was asked to make a statement, but when he gave them his details, they said his name had been linked to the more serious crime of money laundering.
5: It is the way that they taught you is very, very controlling, very authoritarian.
3: He was shown legal documents, including a warrant with his face on it, and was told he needed to be monitored 24 hours a day. Justin was told he needed to prove his funds are from a legitimate source by opening a new bank account with Westpac and transferring money to a HSBC account. In total, Justin transferred around $140,000 before realising it was a scam.
5: I just feel very horrible because I have transferred all the money to them and thus far lost all the money.
3: And Justin isn't alone.
6: The ACCC says over $12 million was lost to Chinese authority scams last year. Experts say some members of the Chinese community might be especially vulnerable to these types of fraud.
7: Communist is different to our democracy. If the government say you are criminal, then you are criminal. End of story.
3: Banks, police and the ACCC have issued warnings to Australia's Chinese community.
8: But remember, you are not in trouble.
3: The commission says some victims have even been approached on Australian soil.
9: Some of the reports do include a suggestion that a part of the scam gang has appeared in person in a uniform.
3: Last year, police arrested a 24-year-old Chinese national in Sydney following reports of scams targeting international students in Queensland. The case is still before the courts. Westpac retrieved $30,000 from Justin's lost funds. But advocates say consumers are in limbo.
10: Justin's case is a really good example of where the protections just aren't keeping up with the innovation of the scammers.
3: Justin says he'll keep on fighting and has a message for other scam victims.
5: I would say speak out. The more we talk about it, the less likely that we'll be in the scam because we know what could happen.
2: Charmaine Manuel there with that report. Some good news. The number of influenza infections recorded across the country has seen a 65% drop on last year. But experts say we're not out of the woods just yet. With the peak of the flu season still to come, there are

0: are warnings that communities shouldn't become complacent. Professor Meru Shill is an epidemiologist from the University of Sydney. She says the COVID pandemic has changed how flu shows up in the community.
1: We are observing a lower activity of influenza at the time of the year where we are compared to the previous years. But this is not unusual. COVID's just thrown things around a little bit, made it interesting and a little bit confusing, I guess, for many people in terms of, you know, when we were seeing influenza activity. So essentially in the last couple of years, the data suggests that we're at a lower point than the five-year average, but the last 5 years also saw the emergence of COVID. And following COVID, we've just seen influenza and many other respiratory diseases become a little bit more unpredictable. So that's probably one of the reasons. And we've seen influenza activity towards the end of last year with the emergence of the super K strain, which meant that we saw a little bit of summer infections. So there's likely immunity in the population, but also we've just started seeing really the real drop in temperature. We had an unexpectedly warm April, May in Australia. The temperatures are only now dropping and winter is officially only now starting. So it's not uncommon for us to see the peak later in the year, so say about July and August. And so that's one of the reasons why we don't think it's something that we can just be, you know, say that it's influenza is done for the year and be complacent about it. And I guess looking back historically, 2017 was one of the years where we saw very, very what we call a bumper year for flu. And in August is when we saw the peak of activity. So okay, pre-COVID, 2017 and 2019 were the real two big years. And they were all both July, August peaks. So it's not uncommon.
2: Right. That's interesting. What, Meru, made last year, 2025, so bad for influenza?
1: Yeah, so it's influenza is one of those complex and interesting viruses because it evolves every year. There's a change a little bit. And what we also think happened is basically, you know, there's been an immunity debt over the years because of COVID. There was a long time where we had this, you know, the public health social measures, which led to mass shutdowns or lockdowns, which led to, I guess, an immunity gap. But also there's been a drop in vaccination over the years. And that annual vaccination also helps build up immunity in the population. So if we're not seeing as much uptake of vaccination, there are more people who are susceptible. So that's why it's really important for people to get vaccinated and not take these numbers as a sign that, we're not seeing enough influenza activity, so we shouldn't get vaccinated. It's just giving people time to get vaccinated, and our coverage is nowhere where it should be, ideally, for influenza.
2: Yeah, I mean, interesting to read that only 16% of 18 to 50-year-olds have had a flu jab this year. That potentially is a problem, is it not?
1: Absolutely. I think, you know, it's really important for the elderly, for the children, and for everybody, really, to get vaccinated. We know the highest risk groups are the elderly, as well as the children and pregnant women. They absolutely should get vaccinated, but the entire population, because it's beneficial for individuals, but it's also beneficial for others around them. Influenza vaccine has that really strong herd effect. You know, it protects people in households. There are studies and data showing that it protects people in households if one person gets influenza, but also a broader population and individuals as well. So absolutely.
0: Professor Meru Shill there, speaking with Lorna Dunkley. The Socceroos have a final friendly left before the FIFA World Cup gets underway next week. They've hit back at comments labelling the team as easy beats ahead of their match tomorrow against Switzerland.
3: I'm Tom Wildy and this is David Mark. And Dave, why are we on a golf course?
4: It's a very good question, Tom, and I'm glad you asked. We're on the Torrey Pines golf course. This is a famous golf course. Tiger Woods has won a PGA here, but it's where the Socceroos are staying tonight before their match against Switzerland tomorrow morning. We've just been to a press conference with the Socceroos coach, Tony Popovich. Big topic of discussion, of course, was Christian Valpato, who's about to play his first minutes as a Socceroo. What did Popovich have to say?
3: He was a little bit cagey. He didn't give much away, but he did confirm that Valpato will make his debut tomorrow, our time, for Australia, play his first minutes. The big issue he has is that Valpato hasn't played a lot of soccer. He doesn't get a lot of minutes for Sassuolo. He hasn't played a lot before the call-up to the squad, and he was pretty frank in saying that he is probably the least fit player in the squad just because of the lack of match time he's had. So he'll get some minutes tomorrow. There'll be some minutes for some other players who he expects to use later in the tournament.

0: as backups, but he did hint that he wasn't just going to make wholesale changes.
1: Yeah, that's right. I mean, he's still experimenting, but the big thing is sort of to give those players some minutes, give him a chance. And he just said it might be because we might need to do something further on down the tournament. But the way the Socceroos are approaching this, it's very much the game's at midday here in San Diego, which is early in the hours of Sunday morning in Australia. But they're doing everything to replicate their World Cup match days. They've got a match against the USA in Seattle at 12 o'clock. So this is also a chance to test themselves, you know, for when that match comes around. And they're testing themselves against Switzerland, the 16th ranked team in the world. We went to the Swiss press conference earlier today. Did you get anything out of that?
0: At least they have watched the Socceroos play. And the coach, Marin Juric, I think his name is, was very aware of the Socceroos' strengths and the fact they play a 5-4-1 formation, and that the counter-attack and fast-ball movement is the Socceroos' powerhouse. So he knows who the Socceroos are. He watched the game against Mexico. It's going to be a great challenge for them, coming up a team that goes deep in Euros, stacked with talent, and a perennial contender on the big stage.
1: Connor Metcalf, Socceroos midfielder, was also at the press conference today, and you were asking him some questions about the United States. There's been a lot of talk in the United States about how the Socceroos are going to be the easy beats in their group. There's also Turkey and Paraguay. But his response was really great. What did he say?
0: Yeah, he just said he's sick of it. He's sick of it. And you can understand why. So early on, Landon Donovan, a great US striker in his time, when the draw was made, labelled Tony Popovich smug and then said he predicted Australia would finish last in the group. And then just earlier this week, another former US striker, Alexi Lalos, said that he thinks Australia is an average team and that they pose basically no threat to anyone. And Connor Metcalf, he's just not having it. He said, basically, let's wait for the game. We play in a friendly last year. It was fiery. I expect it to be the same this time.
1: It's going to be really fantastic when that game comes around. But we've got the last warm-up game, the last friendly. It's against Switzerland in San Diego, midday here, early hours of the morning in Australia on Sunday morning. And it promises to be a really fantastic match and a great test for the Socceroos.
2: ABC Sport presenters David Mark and Tom Wildy there with the preview of the Socceroos' final pre-World Cup friendly tomorrow against Switzerland. This is ABC News Radio, another news update for you in 25 minutes, but it's time now for Pacific Review.
3: Hello, I'm Liam Fox and welcome to Pacific Review. We'll take a look at the big stories from the region over the past week. Coming up, concerns about criminals recruiting young Pacific men after two Samoans were arrested in Vietnam over a gangland murder. A date set for an historic parliamentary vote on Bougainville's possible independence. And cricket used to teach mathematics in Papua New Guinea. We'll have more on those stories coming up. Pacific Review comes to you from the lands of the Yagara and Turrbal people. First, cyber attacks are a constant threat in the Pacific, with small, vulnerable island states frequently targeted by nefarious hackers. The tiny US territory of Guam is a particularly attractive target for hackers backed by foreign governments, given its strategic and military importance to America's presence in the Pacific. Almost $2 million has been stolen from government coffers this year alone, and it faces ongoing threats of a much darker nature. Carl Evans has the story.
4: When security leaders gathered in Guam last month to discuss the growing threat of China's military, Chair of the Pacific Center for Island Security, Robert Underwood, said one issue kept popping up.
5: Well, that came up as a big issue in the conversations because all of the other Micronesian entities are worried about it too. And, of course, worried about cybersecurity.
4: For good reason. Days prior, several Guam government websites were taken offline after a global cyber attack breached the software used to manage them. Well, earlier in the year, an email spoof saw a hacker take $1.8 million from the Guam judiciary.
6: I guess their vendor was trying to get payment and, you know, accounting just looked at it and said, oh, this looks like the same vendor, clicked it, and it wasn't.
4: Lucia Perez is the Special Projects Coordinator for Cybersecurity at Guam Homeland Security. She says attempts to access Guam's government network systems number in the thousands, with everything from agencies, health providers, transport systems, and financial institutions targeted.
6: What makes Guam vulnerable has many factors, right?

0: several of them. The island relies heavily on digital connectivity for government operations, our commerce, healthcare, transportation, and communication. And then our geographic location and strategic role in the Indo-Pacific area also makes it a higher interest for foreign cyber actors seeking intelligence or disruption opportunities.
1: Ms. Perez says cyber attacks come in many forms, with hackers employing ransomware, fake emails, or scams to gain access to personal or sensitive information. But Guam also faces a more sinister threat, posed by what US officials call adversaries. Here's Patty Edfers, the Virtual Chief Information Security Officer for Guam's largest telco provider, Docomo Pacific.
2: Adversaries are, of course, interested in doing things like surveillance and monitoring of certain people, monitoring of certain companies, you know, finding out more about the financial wherewithal and the any unique technology. So we get attempts constantly.
1: She says adversaries are different from hackers in that they are organized government entities or state-sponsored agencies with vast capabilities.
2: Guam is especially attractive as a target overall because of the military being here. And of course, there's a lot of geopolitical activity and it's very dynamic in that environment. So any given day, somebody might be angry with someone else and decide, let's go after the Americans, basically.
1: Guam houses major military facilities, including an Air Force and Naval base, which would be pivotal in any future Pacific conflict. Because of that, adversaries have a strong incentive to monitor or potentially disrupt its network systems. However, cyber actors don't have to target military networks directly because civilian infrastructure such as telecommunication networks, power grids, cable stations, and undersea subcables can all be gateways to sensitive information.
2: That's why we take a holistic approach because we also do the physical security because, you know, we need to know whether or not somebody tampered with an undersea cable, for example, or even the poles, right? We care whether somebody climbed up there and attached something. So there's a myriad of kinds of threats that we have to face every day, and they're not just network.
1: Such fears became real in 2023 with revelations a Chinese hacking network known as Vault Typhoon had allegedly targeted and infiltrated critical infrastructure on Guam. It's believed the group's intent was to build capabilities that could disrupt communications between the US and Asia if a conflict ever broke out. Ms. Edvers says adversarial attacks will only intensify with the rise of AI, and Guam needs to find ways to boost its cyber workforce to protect itself.
2: As long as there are people who want to cause harm to others, it will continue to grow. And of course, AI has multiplied the threat for us because you can write bots reasonably easy that learn as they try to get into certain things. They go, oh, can't do it this way. Now I'm going to go this way, right? And so it happens with a speed that, you know, most humans are not going to be able to catch up with.
3: Patty Edfors from Docomo Pacific, ending that report by Kyle Evans. Concerns about the vulnerability of Pacific men to recruitment by criminal networks has been heightened after two Samoans were arrested in Vietnam over a gangland murder. They face a possible death sentence if convicted of the murder of Sydney criminal identity Lorenzo Lemalu, who was gunned down on a busy street in Ho Chi Minh City last month. Fanau Fanua reports.
4: I came to Ho Chi Minh City, Vietnam, and used a gun to commit murder, and I was the person who directly used the gun to shoot and kill someone on May 20th.
5: That was 27-year-old Joseph Va on Vietnamese state television delivering a statement in a Ho Chi Minh courts. He and 23-year-old Steve Tafia were tracked down by Vietnamese law enforcement and arrested 3 days after the shooting death of Lorenzo Lemalu. CCTV captured the shooting. It shows Lorenzo Lemalu and a friend both being shot outside a Ho Chi Minh restaurant by a pistol-wielding man alleged to be Joseph Va, who then flees the scene. 24-year-old Lorenzo Lemalu is believed to be the ringleader of the Coconut Cartel crime syndicate in Sydney. Steve Tuffier said in his public confession that they had been hired to kill, but didn't name who had hired them.
6: I was hired to come to Vietnam to look for two victims in order for my friend to use a gun to kill them.
5: It's widely believed Lemalu's murder was organized by rivals in Sydney's criminal underworld. Today,

0: The Maryland's home of an alleged crime boss was shot at in broad daylight.
1: One, Salim Hamzi and his father Tufik got into their red ute at their Guildford home, unaware of the people waiting in the silver SUV.
2: Bro, they're shooting! They're shooting! What the f***?
3: Over the past years, dozens of shootings, firebombings, and other acts of violence have been put down to feuding between the city's numerous criminal syndicates.
4: Sydney's no stranger to this. This happens in cycles.
3: ABC crime reporter Anton Rose has provided extensive coverage of the Sydney courts and the Australian underworld for over a decade. He says the Coconut Cartel emerged out of a power struggle within the Alameddine family, one of the biggest crime families in Australia, and that members of the group served as enforcers for the Alameddine family.
4: Their senior members, Rafat Alameddine and Hamdi Alameddine, left Australia to go to Lebanon. And in that space, it's left what's been described as a bit of a vacuum, where these once powerful players who had a big hand in the drug trade in Sydney and elsewhere left a big opening for someone to try and fill. And that resulted in, you know, a lot of people who formerly were joined with this organised crime network to begin fighting with each other to fill that spot. And that's where you see the likes of what's been described as the Coconut Cartel.
3: Anton says young people from low-income backgrounds are prime targets for recruitment as enforcers, and they're often Pacific Islanders.
4: There's a lot of young Pacific Island people being recruited through the lure of money. And oftentimes it would be a lot of money. And it seems like the people who are recruiting these people are finding the most desperate and often young people to do it.
5: You wouldn't even think like that he would have done such a thing.
3: Judge Bernard remembers encountering Joseph Vaa on a trip to Samoa last year. Since the death of Lemalu, the Melbourne-based Samoan social media influencer has publicly condemned criminal gangs for exploiting youth and has called on Pacific Islanders to ignore the lure of fast money.
5: All this gang life is all a facade. And the sad thing is that when you hit a brick wall or you end up in prison, who is going to be there for you? Who is going to visit? Who is going to raise your children? No one's going to be there for you but your mom and dad, your brothers, your sisters, not your so-called brotherhood friends or what.
3: In Samoa, the community is equally in shock. It's prompted Samoa's Prime Minister Lauli Smits to denounce gangs.
6: It breaks my heart.
3: Curtin University criminologist Emma Tufunga, who migrated to Australia as a teenager, has also publicly spoken out, saying the killing is a wake-up call for Samoa and the Pacific.
6: These people understand vulnerability very, very well. And that is something that we looked into our young people in the Pacific. It's quite worrying for me to see, because a lot of our Pacific people have been targeted into terms of their vulnerability.
7: Police say they've dismantled a major organised crime network which has been terrorising the streets of Western Sydney.
3: Just last week, a major operation by New South Wales police saw several arrests of Coconut Cartel members, including its alleged leader, Henry Cooper. One of its senior members remains on the run in Southeast Asia. It's not the first time for criminal syndicates to be dismantled by law enforcement, and many Pacific Islanders remain in the ranks of Sydney's criminal families and bikie gangs.
5: It breaks my heart to see these people killing one another, their own people, their own brothers.
8: Community advocate George Bernard ending that report by Finau Fanua. 25 years after the end of Bougainville's bloody civil war, Papua New Guinea's parliament will vote on whether to recognise the region's desire for independence. Prime Minister James Marape has set the 30th of August as the date parliament will consider the results of the historic 2019 referendum, in which the overwhelming majority of Bougainvillians voted for independence from PNG. A parliamentary vote on whether to ratify the result is the final step in the Bougainville Peace Agreement, which brought the decade-long civil conflict known as the Crisis to an end in 2001. Mr. Marape told Parliament that if most MPs vote no, negotiations will still continue over how to accommodate Bougainville's independence aspirations.
9: If there is a no, it must be a no with a yes. If there is a yes, it must be a yes with a no. What do I mean by this? It means we must find a solution. We have to contract something. My brothers and sisters in Bougainville, when we take the decision, if majority is in the side of no, it doesn't mean we don't love you.
10: and we'll find a solution. We respect that you voted, 97.7 voted for high autonomy. We will find a solution. We must find a solution. Yes, in the midst of deciding, there'll be people who will be feeling offended. But offended as it may be, whatever it is, we must find solutions. Together we walk through. Some other model we've been looking, this government has been looking. If it is a no, how do we relate going forward? If it is a yes, how do we relate going forward? In transition to whatever it is, the future may decide for all of us. You look at UK today. There was a reference made on UK earlier, Mr. Speaker. United Kingdom has four nations, one country. Or you look at models closer to home. Cook Island, New Zealand relationship. Cook Island is not in United Nations, but Cook Island sits in PIF. Cook Island sits and makes their own call as a sovereign territory yet with an umbilical cord attachment to New Zealand. I believe the heart and soul of Melanesia conversation will find a consensus that is win-win for all of us, that two people remain in the same space forever going forward into the future where our children can flourish together. So I want this parliament not to be fearful. As we bring the results in through assessment order next week, assessment order will be introduced. And 30th of August 2026, we must take a decision.
8: PNG's Prime Minister James Marape addressing Parliament. The region's best fashion designers say they don't just make clothes, they tell stories inspired by their Pacific heritage. 15 of them gathered in Suva for the Fiji Fashion Week, and our reporter, Lide Mavono, was in the front row.
11: Leading the way at the Fiji Fashion Week was Fijian designer Epeli Tumbanga, who has spent the past 3 years building his label in the United States. He recently performed at New York's Metropolitan Museum of Art, a visit that inspired his comeback collection.
12: It's a shame that I had to leave Fiji to find this side of, to discover this side of inspiration, to have access to resources that we don't have access to in Fiji. And I think the onus is on the government of the day to look at the creative arts as a serious career for the artists and the artisans.
11: For the fashion industry in Fiji to develop further, Tumbanga says the government needs to provide practical help, such as equipment, fabric and printing machines. As for his performance this year, Tumbanga says a big mental shift happened earlier this month when he walked into New York's Metropolitan Museum of Art.
12: So coming back to the Oceania section and seeing our war club and our artifacts and seeing our people being represented, that really just like opened up an artistic block. In this space, in this big museum, we find us, we find home, we find Oceania. It sort of fueled the fire underneath me, and I felt like everything was possible and everything was within reach at that point. And I was just like, damn, I've been telling myself, don't think out of the box, don't think out of the box. There is no box to think out of, but I never truly believed it until I was just there at the Metropolitan Museum seeing our people's artifacts amongst these monuments, these giants, this historical objects in the museum.
11: He says he was inspired seeing works from Oceania sitting alongside those of Roman and Egyptian civilization.
12: At that point, I was reminded so much of my whys. At that point, I was reminded of why I do the work that I do, why I'm a fashion designer, and which is not only to create clothes, but to tell stories. It was a humbling experience.
11: That's the balance he's chasing now. Clothes that can sell anywhere in the world but still carry the Pacific in every stitch. He points to the tapa patterns and modern art running through his latest collection, pieces built to make a stranger stop and ask where they're from.
12: Mostly I wanted this collection to be something that you wear to an event outside of the Pacific or maybe in the Pacific, but it's sort of a conversation starter. You see the influences of modern art, but also like there's very hints of tapa influences, there's hints of tapa influences that make you just want to say, where is this from? What I love these interesting patterns. So stuff that's familiar to the modern world but stuff that's also very

0: familiar to us as Pacific Islanders.
1: Tumbenga isn't the only one chasing that. Fiji Fashion Week drew designers from across the Pacific this year, including a strong contingent from Papua New Guinea. Wanded Amini Korimb is already a headliner back home, but the pull of Fiji Fashion Week was too strong to pass up. For her, it was about the exposure and the network you can build by showing up.
2: For Papua New Guinea, we need a lot of training. We need a lot of support, especially by our government. We had three designers that came, but some of us, majority of the money that came into was from our pockets. Also, the experiences of networking and reaching out to other designers to learn from their experiences on what they learned from this platform.
1: William Mamba Bray traveled from Papua New Guinea's central province, funding the whole trip himself, which included a short fundraiser show in Brisbane prior to Fiji Fashion Week. He says the lesson he's taking home is a simple one.
3: For us to come here, it's quite an honor. It's because of the passion that we have. It pushes us, no matter how much boundary that we face, how much challenges that we face, we are to break free and we are to come to the runway and we are to just complete the show.
1: And PNG accountant turned designer Sarah Gambut only started designing this year. She says Fiji gave her something home never could.
4: It was super surreal. I'm completely speechless. But to be honest, this is an amazing experience. I love Fiji. Well, definitely the international exposure that I would not have gotten if I had just showcased in PNG. But Fiji is so much bigger. It's Pacific. And that's where we want to be. That's who we are.
1: The night ended with Epele Tumbenga taking out the Print and Textile Designer of the Year Award, a title previously won by the big textile companies in Fiji.
0: We don't come from small islands. We come from the largest ocean in the world. Just like the Pacific Ocean, we take up space. When we go into a room, we fill everything up, every crevice. And so I want my collection to say that.
5: Fijian fashion designer Epele Tumbenga ending that report from Lide Mavono. Finally, connecting sport with education is a popular concept in Papua New Guinea right now. The imminent arrival of the PNG Chiefs into Australia's NRL competition has been cited as one way to drive up school attendance rates, and the use of books about rugby league to improve reading has been successful in the recent past. And now Cricket PNG are getting in on the act with what they call their Learning Through Cricket Numeracy program. As Richard Hewitt reports, it's designed to make maths more fun, and after a successful trial in Port Moresby, the plan is to take the program nationwide.
6: Cricket is, after all, a sport which more than most is based around numbers, and that's what Tony Healy, an Australian volunteer and the creator of the numeracy program, has tapped into.
7: Cricket lends itself big time to numeracy in terms of scoring, probability, data and chance, statistics and graphs, all those forms of mathematics are incorporated in the program. So myself and a couple of development officers here in Port Moresby got together and came up with around about 40 sequential activities that focus on maths but also have that cricket connection as well.
6: The next step was to try out the program in a school. Zion Zeal Christian Academy was chosen for the trial, and Cricket PNG Development Officer Helai Willy says the impact was immediate.
8: Cricket numeracy, it's using cricket as a tool to deliver fun games, and there's so many contents in the cricket numeracy book that we have launched, and seeing the smile on the kids' face, yeah, it's really amazing.
7: The first activity we do is here in the Australian 2020 competition, the Big Bash. They actually toss a non-biased bet up in the air and they work out whether it's going to be flats or hills. So we look at that 50-50 component of tossing the bat and is it fair, is it biased, and how can we do it? We test it over numerous times to see if that's the case. So it really is selling cricket in a unique way. Then we take it further by looking at the probability of winning the toss, whether it's best to bat first or bat second, depending on the pitch conditions, stuff like that.
6: So cricket is the learning tool, but the learning tool can also generate enthusiasm for the sport. And Walter Gifford, the supervisor at Zion Zeal, has noticed some interesting developments.
9: After the program, in the afternoon, they would get balls and then start throwing back and forth instead of passing ball for rugby. And then there was another boy who came in with a cricket magazine, and I was quite, you know, startled to see him coming in with a cricket magazine rather than a rugby league book or something.
6: Now the plan is to roll out the cricket numeracy model in schools across PNG, and the hope is the Ministry of Education will get behind the project.
7: Our intention is to take it across the country. We've already done a professional development session in Goroka, and we had development officers from Lae, Kimbe, Anga, all across the northern regions. They come and participate in the activities. So it's not Port Moresby centric. We're going to take this numeracy program across the country wherever cricket's played.
8: We go out to schools every day to deliver cricket skills programs, and cricket numeracy will have an impact. In most of the schools, teachers and some of the principals, they focus mostly on school activities. It will have an impact on the students promoting our programs.
6: And one of the big attractions of the program is the cost.
7: So there's wooden rulers that cost about a keener each. Packs of playing cards for one keener each. What you're confronted with is a grade of 60 kids here. So I can do lesson plans probably looking at about $25. So it's not expensive at all. We're out at Tuberosia last week, and because we were coming and we were running clinics with them and doing a couple of our maths activities, they said they had their best attendance for a long time.
6: Back at Zion Zeal, Walter Gifford can see huge potential for generating interest and perhaps even a passion for a subject which he says is often not that popular in the classroom.
9: That can be one of the ways where we can, you know, integrate sports, as math is not very interesting for many of us Papua New Guineans. Then probably through that integration of cricket and maths, then we can find space to move forward where children are excited to learn maths and all of this.
7: Very kind Cricket PNG have given us around about 20 Android tablets to take into the school. And the kids, they actually play a dice game with the numbers 1, 2, 3, 4, 5, 6 on the dice, representing the runs, and 5 representing an out. And the kids play a simulated game with the dice and put all their data onto the scoring app. It's really cool and they love it.
6: And because the students are enjoying the maths program so much, Walter Gifford says results are on the up.
9: There's a gradual sense of students, you know, taking their maths, maths from a certain level and then going up a scale, up a step from our observation. I believe it's going to be one of the tools we can drive the mathematical concepts through to the students, definitely.
5: Walter Gifford from the Zion Zeal Christian Academy in Port Moresby, ending that report from Richard Ewart. And that's it from Pacific Review. I'm Liam Fox. Thanks for listening, and do join us again at the same time next week for more news and views from around the region.
10: 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I'm Mandy Pressland with a news update before we take you back to the BBC. Eastern Standard Time, 6 o'clock. 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
10: A man has died after being bitten by a shark off Western Australia's south coast, the second fatal shark for the state in less than a month. Charlotte Hamlin reports.
12: The 35-year-old man was spearfishing with family at Michaelmas Island near Albany when he was attacked by a reported 4.5-metre shark. He was rushed back to shore and treated by paramedics but could not be revived. Local man Archie Smith was fishing nearby.
13: It's definitely very scary. Pretty shocking, yeah. Yeah, good reminder to always be careful and stuff.
12: It comes 3 weeks after 38-year-old Stephen Mattaboni was killed by a shark while spearfishing off Rottnest Island.
10: Western Australia's Premier says he's deeply saddened to hear of the attack in Albany. In a statement, Roger Cook says his thoughts were with the victim's family and friends, as well as first responders, urging those impacted to reach out for support. The Lebanese army says several of its soldiers have been killed in an Israeli strike targeting their military vehicle in southern Lebanon. Larry Butcheros reports.
14: The Lebanese army has avoided involvement in confrontations between Hezbollah fighters and Israel and has not engaged Israeli forces in the current conflict. There's no comment on the report yet from Israel. Meanwhile, the Palestinian Health Ministry says Israeli troops have shot and killed a 7-month-old Palestinian baby boy after firing at his parents' car in the occupied West Bank. The official Palestinian news agency says the infant was struck in the jaw by the same bullet that wounded his mother, while his father was also wounded by Israeli fire. The Israeli military says troops shot at a vehicle perceived to be accelerating toward them.
10: The Energy Minister has confirmed Australia has secured adequate fuel supplies through until August. The war in Iran has reduced availability of diesel and petrol worldwide, with prices also rising. Chris Bowen says that 3.5 billion litres of fuel will be delivered over the next 4 weeks, with enough supplies to follow after that for a few months.
15: That consists of 1.8 billion litres of diesel, 512 million litres of petrol, 468 million litres of jet fuel, and 709 million litres of crude oil. This is all pretty consistent. You know, some are slightly up, some are slightly down, but pretty consistent with every weekly update.
10: The Australian and New Zealand Prime Ministers have met in Queensland to discuss business, trade, defence and security. Anthony Albanese and Christopher Luxon are in Noosa for the annual bilateral talks. Mr Albanese says in the current world climate, it's more important than ever to ensure the countries work closely together.
16: We're living in a world which is really volatile, where there is a great deal of turbulence, and some of the old certainties that commanded global trade and global activity has disappeared.
10: Queensland's Premier has described the federal government's new disaster recovery framework as a body blow to the state. The proposed changes will see the Commonwealth split disaster relief costs 50-50 with the Queensland government, cutting back from the previous 64-36 split to match all other states and territories. Premier David Crisafulli has told the Today Show the new arrangement will leave communities exposed.
17: We are the most disaster-prone state. We're also the most decentralised state, which means we've got large population centres outside of the capital. To have this decision or the proposed decision floated, I just can't tell you how serious that would be. That would mean that you'd have communities that just would not be able to get back on their feet.
10: In New South Wales, dozens of shots have been fired at a venue in Sydney's southwest. Police say there were no reported injuries when they were called to Diamond Venues in Punchbowl just after 2 o'clock. A car was found burned out nearby. Crime scenes have been set up at both locations as detectives investigate. A solar farm at Currawatha in the New South Wales Riverina region is now complete, with the state government says will directly power Barangaroo in the Sydney CBD. There are now four solar farms generating energy to power the city precinct, which is part of a wider effort to increase renewable energy sources in the state. The other solar farms are located at Hay, Moama and Urinquinty. To sport now in the AFL in Bunbury, WA. Fremantle has thrashed North Melbourne 155-31 at halftime on the Gold Coast. Gold Coast trails Brisbane Lions 14-27. To rugby league in the NRL in Townsville. In the first half, Dolphins are leading North Queensland Cowboys 6-0. To rugby union in the Super Rugby qualifying final in New Zealand in Christchurch, Crusaders have beaten the Blues 52-31. And in Hamilton in the first half, the Chiefs are leading Queensland Reds 15-14. And in the Super Netball at Sydney Olympic Park at halftime, Adelaide Thunderbirds lead New South Wales Swifts 39-28. Turning to tomorrow's weather in your capital city and in Brisbane, a shower or two, 12 to 22 predicted. Currently in Brisbane, it's 18 degrees. Sydney, sunny tomorrow, 9 to 20, now 14. Canberra, morning frost and partly cloudy, 1 to 12 degrees, now 4. In Melbourne, partly cloudy, 9 to 18 degrees, it's 12. Hobart, becoming windy, partly cloudy, 11 to 17, it's 12. Adelaide, sunny, 10 to 18 degrees, currently 13. In Perth, it's 21. Tomorrow you can expect a shower or two, 9 to 22 the range. And in Darwin, sunny tomorrow, 18 to 30 degrees. In the top end, now 29 degrees. 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

0: Hello, I'm James Reynolds, and this time in BBC Conversations, our guests shared their experiences of a sensitive and rarely talked about subject, childbirth injuries. Before we get into our conversations, I should warn you that we're going to be discussing the physical impact of childbirth. That, of course, means that we will have to include some detailed biological descriptions. Research suggests that one in three women experience health problems after giving birth, and some 90% have some degree of physical tissue tearing during vaginal childbirth. While many of these injuries do heal quickly, millions of women around the world sustain trauma that can have an impact on their long-term physical, psychological, and social well-being. Later, we'll bring together health professionals, including a surgeon in the Democratic Republic of Congo. But we'll hear firstly from three women here in the UK who each suffered life-changing injuries when giving birth. Let's meet Jill, Karen and Geeta. She was injured 17 years ago when having her first child.
1: During the delivery, unfortunately, there was fetal distress and I had a traumatic forceps delivery, which left me with what's known as a 3C perineal tear. It's also known as an obstetric anal sphincter injury. And I suffered my first episode of bowel incontinence the very next day. From then till now, I've been incontinent and suffer from pain due to nerve damage. And it really just had a huge ripple effect on my entire life. I found it difficult to leave the house. I lost my self-esteem and confidence, and it was very isolating. I also lost my career as a lawyer that I'd worked so hard to achieve. So, yeah, it did have a huge impact.
2: Just to echo what Geeta was saying, my story was quite similar. My pregnancy was unremarkable. I went into labour with my first child and, unfortunately,

0: delivery. Mine had actually resulted in a rectal and vagina tear. So I actually started passing feces through my vagina, which was very distressing. That happened a few days after birth. But I'd been examined, told I was fine, was sent home. I then got readmitted. I was extremely unwell, had a really, really nasty infection and had to be taken to a different hospital to be repaired. I had my new baby. She was breastfeeding exclusively. It was awfully traumatic for me and my husband. I still remember me going off in an ambulance with her and my husband had to follow in the car. It was horrendous. And I was taken to theatre and I was told, when you wake up, you'll have a stoma. So they gave me a stoma bag and a leaflet and said, this is what you're going to have to get used to. This is going to be your new life. I didn't have a stoma. I was able to remain functional, but I still have issues to this day. This was 15 years ago that happened. I still have issues with incontinence, with pain, and the psychological impact. So for me, I'm very, very happy when people have new babies, but I can't sit there and listen to birth stories. It's a real trigger for me. So there are lots of things that still impact my life. Yeah, it's been quite a lonely, isolating and taboo experience. It's really hard. If you have a sore knee, you can bring that up at dinner. People will talk about your knee pain, but it's really hard to bring this up sometimes. And it's traumatic for the family around me as well. So it's really hard sometimes to know when and how to bring this kind of thing up. But I'm really, really happy that the BBC is starting to talk about this. People are bringing it out of that taboo bracket and it's coming out into conversation. I really hope somebody's listening to this and feels empowered to reach out.
1: You know, I've been listening to Geeta and to Karen and all of it resonates. Very similar sort of situation. Easy pregnancy, gave birth to a premature baby. He was 6 weeks early, resulted in a forceps delivery, which resulted in a fourth degree tear and a rectovaginal fistula. So a fistula is an abnormal connection in the body. Mine was between the rectum and the vagina, just like Karen has described. And just like Karen, I also ended up with a permanent colostomy, which is a type of stoma. And a stoma is a bowel diversion surgery. Just like Geeta and like Karen, I was left with extremely severe mental health problems, including PTSD. And just like Geeta, I lost my job. So I was actually a frontline police officer. And I lost my job as a result of all my injuries and my mental health problems. I remember saying to some friends, you know, I've had some difficulties after the birth, and there was sort of like whispers, oh yes, I did hear that so-and-so's mum had a bit of a problem, but I'm not really sure what happened. And, you know, there was nobody to talk to about it, and it's very isolating and it's very lonely. You really have to struggle not to feel ashamed that your body

0: of what we're here to do is to get pregnant and give birth to babies easily and without any problems afterwards. But like Geeta and Karen have touched on, you know, there's been so much work done by so many people in different organisations over the last 10, 15 years that it isn't becoming the taboo that it was, and women are seeking more help because it's something that just happens to you and it's not our fault. And it is very common, unfortunately. But you can recover. I'm a great believer in people being able to turn their life around.
1: Tell us then, Jill, how your life is right now.
0: So my life right now is great. You know, I'm very privileged. I'm very fortunate that I literally just have a stoma. I did manage to turn my life around physically and mentally. In 2023, I became the first person in the world to swim the English Channel solo with a stoma. I beat the men, can I just say that? It's very important to get that in. And I've set up a charity, actually, called Chameleon Buddies, which supports women in the UK, but predominantly in Kenya, to adapt to living with a childbirth injury or a stoma. What we're all about is peer support, which, as I think, as we're talking about now, it's really, really important to have a sense of community. Last year, a group of 17 women climbed Kilimanjaro, the vast majority of us with childbirth injury or trauma or stomas, to raise money for the charity. And that was giving people an opportunity to turn their negative situation and their trauma into something positive, which was really empowering.
1: Going back to Geeta, our first guest, how did you deal with the fact that you were suffering from extreme injuries at the same time you had a little baby to look after?
2: So it was very difficult. It was very difficult. You know, you're constantly rushing to the bathroom, you're having accidents, and actually things got so bad, I needed to move in with my parents, which wasn't the part of my plan at all, for that extra support. But my mum, who was luckily a doctor, she was able to then advocate for me to get the care that I needed. As both Karen and Jill have said, it is very isolating. When your friends are going to baby groups and doing all normal activities, you know, my life revolved around hospital appointments for both myself and my daughter, Maya, because unfortunately she was injured as well.
1: And Karen, how then did you deal with the fact that you were injured, you had a small baby, and no doubt every time you went online there were pictures of perfect lives out there, which must be very hard to look at?
3: It was really challenging. And for me, there was actually a moment where I actually looked online. I thought, surely there must be other women out here that have had this. So I searched for rectovaginal fistula and birth injury. And I was actually redirected to a site that supported women in sub-Saharan Africa with this. And the first line said, this has been eradicated in the Western world due to our high levels of medical care. And it was quite a shock for me. I thought, wow, there's literally nobody out there. So I did find it really hard. I did pull back from all of those baby groups. I didn't make social links. It took me about 2 or 3 years, actually, to be able to confront that trauma and actually talk about it, but then actually build a different life that didn't revolve around those baby groups where people still talked about their birth stories, which I didn't want to do. Yeah. It was really, really hard. But I have to say, for me, my husband has been incredible. He's been an amazing source of support and understanding. And I think if you have one or two really strong relationships in your life, or and sometimes they come from areas you're not really expecting them to come from, just lean into those people and speak to them. Speak to somebody about what's going on. It can be an amazing support.
0: I mean, the women that we're dealing with and the young girls that we're dealing with, who are also a lot of them undergoing FGM and early marriage, which complicates pregnancies even further, they're completely ostracised from their communities. Their husbands will leave them. Some of them have their children taken off them because they've got a bowel injury of some description as a result of having a baby. This means that the young girls can't go to school. They lose out on education. The older ones can't go to work. I mean, it's really, really catastrophic, the impact that childbirth injuries have on women in countries like Kenya. And that's why it's really important that we give them the opportunities to level out that inequality and give them access to proper medical supplies and peer support. When we bring them all together for the first time in our support groups, they cannot believe that anyone else has been through the same thing as them, which I think resonates with all three of us here in this conversation, but even more so for that kind of community.
2: And I would just also just to add is that, you know, women really should not suffer in silence. Having bowel incontinence after a childbirth is not normal. So if any woman in the UK or internationally is suffering, please do go and seek support.
1: Can men understand this? Do men really get what you've been through?
3: For me, I think the answer is yes, through literally witnessing and experiencing the trauma.

0: that they see that their partners experience. They also see what their friends that have had babies are going through, and that experience is really shattered for them. For me, my husband's paternity leave, which was 2 weeks long, was taking me in and out of hospital. And so he had very limited special time with that new baby. It was all about me, and he's never ever complained. But that must be quite traumatic for him to see. So for me, in my experience, I would say yes. But please, can people listen to our experiences, be you male or female, just please listen. Because I've also had experiences from women when I've told them what's happened, and I've literally been either sensationalised, and people have said, oh, I can't believe that, that's awful, what about this? And sort of they're using my story as something exciting to tell somebody else, or they just don't believe me. So I think whoever you are, please listen to us and these women, and learn from what we have to say would be my message.
1: And the thing I would say to learn from all of us is that, you know, education is really empowering. We do not need to be protected from information about childbirth. We need to be given information about childbirth. We need to be told our personalised risks, because then we actually can advocate for ourselves during childbirth. You know, sometimes there's nothing you can do about it. Things do go wrong sometimes. But at least if you've got that education piece of knowledge, you're not left vulnerable. And it's that vulnerability that causes the trauma.
2: And your respective kids are now all growing up. What, if anything, do you plan to tell them about the injuries that you sustained giving birth to those children?
3: Well, I would like to answer that, if that's okay, because since my son was born, I've been open completely. Mm. He's known literally from the age that he could understand words that this is what's happened to his mum and why it's happened. Because I think in the darkness where secrets are, that's where problems arise, and that's where stigma comes from, and lack of understanding and lack of education.
1: I agree.
3: So I think if we can't be honest with our own children and our own families, we can't expect people to be honest with the general public and with each other. So my mantra in life is no secrets, no shame, and that's certainly how my son's been brought up. And it's normalised the whole thing. You know, he doesn't feel any guilt over this, because it's not his fault. But it's important. It's part of his life story. So, yeah, there's no secrets in my house.
1: Mm. And with my daughter, Maya, she's actually got a physical injury from it on her face. So there was no hiding the story from her. And actually, she's become part of my journey. She's very proud of the work that I do, you know, to help advocate for other women.
0: I'm very honest with my children, and they know all about my story. So, yeah, I would echo what the other two ladies have said. Absolutely.
2: Just keen to hear, as we end in a couple of minutes' time, how you all are right now and what a good day looks like, even with the injuries you sustained, what enjoyment feels like in your own lives. Geeta, firstly.
1: I feel like I'm very lucky because, first of all, I started volunteering with the Mazik Foundation, and then a few years ago, I was fully supported back to my law firm. So, but now I actually am in a different role. I purely work in advocating and supporting other women in patient safety and maternity safety. So I feel very lucky now to be doing the work that I'm doing. A good day is not having an accident, but that generally doesn't happen. But yeah, things have moved on.
0: For me, I work, I'm a physiotherapist by background, so I do a bit of clinical work, but also I've got a research and education role as well. A good day for me looks like getting up, having minimal pain, because I still struggle with quite a lot of pain. Not having a bowel accident. But what's quite interesting is I look all right. Nobody really realises there's anything going on, but there's a huge scaffold of strategies sitting behind me that cover pain control, the right amount of exercise, and making sure I open my bowel before I leave the house. So the other day when I was going out early, I had to wake up an extra hour and a quarter earlier to make sure my bowel was empty. I have to eat the same things. Mm-hmm. I have to have a very rigid routine. So for me, a good day is doing all of that and not having an accident and my pain being about a 2 or 3 out of 10.
3: For me, definitely. For example, yesterday I was at work and I got a photograph sent to me by the team in Kenya of a 5-year-old holding up her little stoma bag, really pleased that she'd got one. That for me is a really good day, because it makes me realise I'm part of a community of women empowering each other, and that something positive has come out of my experience. And that is what I hold on to every single day. And that's what we're doing here today.
2: Jill, Karen and Geeta, our thanks so much to them for sharing their personal experiences so openly. And in case you were wondering about all the background sounds you heard during that conversation, it took place during our daily programme, Outside Source, which we host live from the BBC's busy newsroom here in central London. I'm James Reynolds. You're listening to BBC Conversations from the BBC World Service. In our first conversation, Jill spoke about the connection she has with women in Kenya who've been through a similar trauma. That is where we want to start our second conversation, by speaking to Dr. Vindhya Pantidana. She works in Kenya. She's also treated women in India and in Tanzania. We'll also hear from Lucien Wasingya Kasereka, a surgeon in the Democratic Republic of Congo who operates on women with birth injuries. And we'll hear from Emily Pullen, a midwife working for the National Health Service here in the UK. We begin with Dr. Pantidana in Kenya.
4: Compared to what you see in UK, childbirth injuries are much more common in this part of the world. Some which you cannot prevent with very good practice, but majority can be prevented if the women are well educated and then they were prepared. If you look at Asia, you do not get a lot of perineal birth injuries because they monitor labor and they give episiotomy. But here I have seen nobody like gives an episiotomy, and then you support only the perineum. In the end of the day, you'll get teared so bad.
5: We're trying really hard in the NHS to educate women, because I think that's one of the most important things, that women know that this is a common thing that can happen.

0: There's other practices that we can do to even hold the perineum when the baby's head is crowning, even consider doing an episiotomy. So that's like a controlled cut away from the back passage if we're worried about a tear extending to that area. But we know that sometimes, no matter the best clinical practice, sometimes these obstetric injuries do happen. So sometimes that's one of those things, no matter what we've kind of done to prevent it.
1: Childbirth injuries here in Congo, they are most common because we have poor access to safe delivery. Many women, they end up like delivering at home or in the roads and in unstable areas where there is war, like in the eastern part, some they run to the bush and they deliver in the bush, so that we got quite a big number of childbirth injuries. Women, they end up leaking urine or stool. The community does not understand this problem as a disease. They think this is a punishment from God and this woman should go through this. And they will be stigmatized, isolated, and they will be rejected by their communities. And they will be accused as witch, that they are doing witchcraft. That is a big challenge here in Congo. And for us, we keep treating these women and we help them free of charge, because fistula, obstetric fistula, can be prevented and can be treated even free of charge.
2: Doctor, how do you help women to overcome that stigma?
1: After surgery, we do psychotherapy. We have a big team of psychologists and we've got some kind of reintegration program. We can give them seeds so that they can go back to their community. We do like social reintegration, because most of them, they always lost their job. The majority, they lose their babies because during the obstructed labor, the baby, most of the time, the baby will die. And at the end, they will be stigmatized. They will be accused that they are the one who killed the baby.
2: And here in the UK, Emily Pullen, you've heard Dr. Wasingye Kasireka speak about stigma in the DRC. What do you see here?
0: I believe this is probably a hidden injury that a lot of women will suffer and perhaps not tell anyone about. From, you know, generations before us, women went through childbirth and they leaked urine after, or, you know, they couldn't go running anymore or go out on trampolines or run for the bus or whatever it might be. So I think the generations before us kind of normalized that after having a baby, that's just what your life might look like now. There's definitely a bit of a turn now. Women are kind of saying, no, I don't want to have to live my life like that, having to wear incontinence pads and not being able to live the life that they did before childbirth. So I wouldn't necessarily say it was a stigma as such, but perhaps women just haven't spoken about it. Women's health in general, pelvic health, it's not a priority in this country, sadly, still.
2: And Dr. Panthirana in Kenya, what kind of information is available to women where you are?
3: We see patients of poor, rich, middle class. The thing is, whichever the information a woman who gets pregnant is minimal. They are not prepared. So they do not know even simple things like to do pelvic floor muscle exercises, wear a belt when you are carrying maybe twins. It will support your back. Basic information.
2: Dr. Lucien Wasingye Kasireka in the Democratic Republic of Congo, how much information, how much education is there where you are for women?
1: Most of the time, the women, they always hide in the community. They just think that childbirth injuries, they have to go through that because they have delivered. Even some midwives, they will tell them, you are no longer single girls, you are now a woman. You have to go through that. And they will hide the disease. So that we are trying to work hard to do awareness, to increase awareness. We do like TV talks and radio talks to try to explain to the women about the childbirth injuries. We are getting up to 5,000 and 7,000 new cases, and most of those cases, they remain untreated in the community.
3: So we also talk in public gatherings, even the Sunday church, the mosque, because many people do not even talk about these things. You find

0: communities, give talks and give the word. If anybody after giving childbirth has urine leaking or stool leaking, you come, we treat you.
1: That sounds really interesting. It's funny, you know, to hear in different countries what the challenges are. You know, yours might be in the Congo, you know, access to healthcare and diagnosis and a lot of kind of cultural beliefs, whereas here in the UK, a lot of women, you know, deliver in a hospital setting, yet still we are also experiencing some of these challenges in terms of making sure women are diagnosed with these tears at the right time and they're repaired correctly. And again, education, whilst perhaps it's not stigmatized as much as it is in the Congo, for say, there's definitely work that we could do. Perhaps I need to start a media campaign, perhaps.
2: Emily in the UK, Vindhya in Kenya, and Lucian in the DRC. Health professionals helping to prevent and to treat birth injuries. I'm James Reynolds. 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
13: BBC News with Alan Smith. The leader of India's new youth movement, the Cockroach Junta Party, or CJP, has told its first rally in Delhi that the government can delete their posts but not their presence. Abhijit Dibke had flown into the Indian capital for the demonstration, which is being tightly policed. Kuwait Airport has fully resumed flights 3 days after it was hit by an Iranian drone strike. Attacks against the Gulf state and its near neighbour Bahrain have continued, however, with US forces in the region saying on Friday they'd shot down several drones and also ballistic missiles launched by Iranian forces. The Lebanese army says several of its troops have been killed in an Israeli airstrike on a military vehicle in the south of the country. One of those killed was an officer. Several leading diabetes researchers have been removed from a meeting of the American Diabetes Association in New Orleans. They'd been distributing material criticizing the Trump administration's science policies. The governor of St. Petersburg says the Russian city has come under an unprecedented Ukrainian drone attack. It comes on the final day of Russia's International Economic Forum there. For the first time since the beginning of the war, Alexander Beglov urged residents to remain indoors. Three Canadian airlines have announced they're suspending indefinitely all flights to Cuba. The moves come in response to severe shortages of aviation fuel on the island and pressure from the United States. The Pope has arrived in Spain for a visit seen as one of the most diplomatically delicate of his time in office. With immigration a politically divisive issue in Spain, Pope Leo has said he'll talk to migrant welfare groups. And rescue workers have called off their search for the remaining two men who'd gone missing in a semi-submerged cave in Laos. Five others were rescued earlier this week, but the site has now become unstable. And that's the world news from the BBC in London.
12: A young girl, just 9 years old, sweats under the sweltering Texas sun. She is running, her tiny feet are pounding the pavement along the edge of the Bayou River.
14: Five other girls trail behind her. They're all singing.

0: at the top of their lungs, harmonising as they go. But none of the girls are hitting the notes quite like our lead.
1: Because this little girl is Beyoncé, and she will leave everyone in the dust on her journey to becoming a billionaire.
0: Welcome to Good Bad Billionaire from the BBC World Service. Each episode, we pick a billionaire and find out how they made their money.
1: We take them from zero to their first million, and then from a million onto a billion.
0: I'm Simon Jack, the BBC's business editor.
1: And I'm Zing Sing. I'm a journalist, author and podcaster.
0: And this week, probably one of the top cultural figures of the 21st century. Have you seen her live?
1: I've seen her live. I've actually seen her live three times. And I was trying to count how much money I've spent on Beyoncé in the last 15 years. I reckon probably almost £1,000.
0: £1,000.
1: Seeing her live.
0: Because tickets don't come cheap, do they? And that is one of the reasons that in 2025, Beyoncé was declared a billionaire worth exactly $1 billion.
1: From the very beginning, Beyoncé has embodied professionalism, perfection, power. I mean, you just need to listen to her voice to know that.
0: And capitalism. Let's not forget about that. Ambition, materialism, capitalism, all being pretty overt in some of her lyrics. From her first hit with Destiny's Child, Bills, Bills, Bills.
1: It's a tune.
0: Okay. To declaring herself, and I like this quote, a black Bill Gates in the making on 2016's Lemonade.
1: Beyoncé is the CEO of what she calls, and I love this, her multi-purpose badass conglomerate. But really, this is a story about an artist who made money from making music.
0: Which is pretty rare. And I like the multi-purpose badass conglomerate. Remember Jay-Z, who will feature in this story for obvious reasons? He said, I'm not a businessman, I'm a business, comma, man.
1: So what does it take to make a billion and become Queen Bee? Let's travel back to find out.
0: Yes, Beyoncé Knowles was born in 1981 in Houston, Texas, in the USA. Her father, Matthew, worked at Xerox selling medical equipment. Her mother, Tina, owned a hair salon that, according to Matthew, made them their first $1 million before Beyoncé was even born. And she said, I went to private school, we had a very nice house, we had cars.
1: Yeah, so Beyoncé grew up comfortable, and everyone describes her when she was growing up as someone who was quiet, who was shy. Her parents actually put Beyoncé in a dance class because she was too shy. And the story goes is that when Beyoncé was seven, her dance teacher, a woman called Darlette, noticed that she could sing. And Darlette then entered Beyoncé into a talent show. And when she got up, she absolutely commanded the stage. And her mum, Tina, who will come up again in the story, says, it was something that happened on that stage I had never seen before.
0: Yeah.
1: Beyoncé won first class. She took home a trophy, $100. So that was the beginning of her journey.
0: So from then on, singing and dancing became part of her, central to her life. According to Darlette, Beyoncé's parents worked pretty hard developing her. They got her a vocal coach. With Matthew and Tina's permission, Darlette said she was dragging her all over town to dance competitions and pageants and stuff like that. Age nine, she moved schools to Parker Elementary, which is kind of specialised in music and dance.
1: You might ask yourself, where did this work ethic come from? Beyoncé credits her parents, and in particular, her dad, Matthew Knowles, stressed discipline. He was really tough on her. But Beyoncé has said, I wasn't doing this because I didn't have a choice or to support the family, important for child entertainers, or because I had to get out of a bad situation. I was just determined this is what I wanted to do so bad.
0: Okay, so she was making a name for herself in the local community, winning competitions. One day in the hair salon, two local mothers, Denise and Deborah, approached the Knowleses and they said, listen, we want to form a young version of En Vogue. 1990, we're out here, groups were big at the time. There was a gap in the market for a younger version of that. So that Beyoncé became the first member of a band called Girls Time, spelled T-Y-M-E. So we put a team in place, a financial backer, producer, songwriter. They trialled 30 girls. Six were finally selected for the band. And they had intense rehearsals. They practiced nearly every day for months at their family home, Beyoncé's family home. The girls did a regular boot camp as per our opening scene. If you remember, running down the river by the bayou.
1: And they travelled to the West Coast to record their first record, but tensions were already showing. So those involved have said that Beyoncé's dad, Matthew, was trying to position her as the lead, although Matthew obviously disputes this portrayal of himself. It's worth noting that there were a lot of people involved at this point, all of whom were developing Girls' Time for months on end. That's not particularly unusual when it comes to girl bands or boy bands. It's estimated that back then, this would have cost around $100,000 because it is expensive. You're working with a lot of people. So the band needed to sign a deal, but their producer was shopping the record around major labels for about a year. they had

0: no success, and their last hope was a popular TV talent show called Star Search, quite similar to, I guess, X Factor or Pop Idol
1: today. Yeah, like an early version of that. At the time, it was the largest national talent show. Child stars who'd been on Star Search included some big names, actually. Britney Spears, Christina Aguilera. They practiced for over a month. They got tight. They got polished. They were up against an adult male rock band called Skeleton Crew. I can sort of picture that band. And Beyoncé said, I hadn't even thought about imagining losing as a possibility.
0: But lose they did. And this whole process of losing Star Search caused also a deep rift within the band. Ashley left. Soon the producers, songwriters also parted ways. And this left the stage clear for Matt O'Neill. He quit his job to manage the band full-time.
1: So more girls left, they brought another one in, the band changed its name, and one former member, Latavia, said, Matthew did not mince his words, she said, and it can be tough to take that kind of criticism when you are a little girl. We would try not to let it break us. Shades of, like, the Jackson 5 almost in this, isn't it? Like, tough, maybe not quite as extreme as that, but a high-pressure environment.
0: Definitely, especially for young girls, right? And also, it's worth noting things were not going very well for Beyoncé at this point. So the Knowles were also having financial problems because, as we said, their dad quit the job to manage them. The family had to move out of that lovely house. The parents even split up for 6 months. Though, you know, in the personal stakes, Beyoncé's life was not going particularly well.
1: But then came one of those moments in our stories which basically changed everything. And what's in a name? Well, quite a lot, because this band changed its name to Destiny's Child and Destiny Beckoned.
0: Very good.
1: Yeah, 4 years earlier, Beyoncé had met an A&R, that's Artists from Repertoire. They're the kind of people responsible for finding talent, called Teresa La Barbera White. Teresa was keen on her, but couldn't convince her label to sign the act. Fast forward to 1996, Beyoncé's now 14. Teresa has got a new job at Columbia Records. It's part of Sony. So Matthew calls her up, and this time she does manage to convince the label. And Destiny's Child, in fact, is her first signing.
0: Their first single, No, No, No, which is an incredible song, okay, by the way. Major hit, peaking at number 3 on the US Billboard chart. But the album only made number 67. Now, this failure probably was a blessing in a way. Beyoncé has said, the label didn't really believe we were pop stars. They underestimated us. And because of that, they allowed us to write our own songs, write our own video treatments. It ended up being the best thing because that's when I became an artist and I took control.
1: That's fascinating, isn't it? So they didn't think they were going to be a big enough deal to micromanage them.
0: Well, in 1999, Destiny's Child took that artistic freedom and they brought out an album which became critically acclaimed, something called The Writings on the Wall. Do you know any songs from this era?
1: I think, am I right in saying that Say My Name is on this album?
0: Absolutely.
1: Oh, there we go.
0: So Say My Name,
1: I got
0: Jumping
1: one.
0: Jumping, Bills, Bills, Bills.
1: Okay.
0: Hugely influential pop songs, which actually, great music videos that still stand up.
1: Okay, and it sold 8 million copies, 3 number one singles. But often with these kind of confected pop bands, in a way, the band was actually at war. So members Latavia and Latoya filed a lawsuit against Beyoncé's dad and the group, alleging he stole their money and threw them out of the group when they tried to seek new personal terms. In fact, they only found out they'd been sacked when they watched the video for Say My Name and saw two new members lip-syncing to their voices.
0: Ouch.
1: Oh, that is brutal, isn't it? This is a bit like the guy who played Darth Vader, who didn't realise that his voice had been replaced by James Earl Jones. Oof. Until he actually saw the film.
0: That's gotta hurt.
1: Anyway, but Matthew said the allegations were totally untrue. The lawsuit was settled out of court later that year.
0: So by the third album, there were just three members of Destiny's Child, the ones that we all know, Beyoncé, Kelly, a new girl called Michelle, and their 2001 album, Survivor, was Beyoncé's very first number one album. And also by that point, by the way, there was no denying this was the Beyoncé show. She was front and center. She was also getting major writing and production credits on the album, which we know from the Taylor Swift episode is so crucial to making money.
1: Yeah.
0: And Survivor sold 10 million, that's a lot. But it's always tricky to find out exactly how much money artists are making from their music.
1: Yeah. In 2016, entertainment website The Jasmine Brand reported on the terms of the original deal Destiny's Child signed with Sony. Apparently they got an $85,000 advance for the first album. The second album they would get between $350 and $700. And their royalty rates were set at 28% for the first album. But the rates would rise if an album sold over 500,000 copies. However, and this is fairly standard, all the money the label paid to cover producer fees and promotion marketing would be recouped by Sony from the album profits.
0: So we don't know if the advances were split equally. Latavia and Latoya have claimed that they weren't.
1: Yeah.
0: But it's hard to be at the stage sure if Beyoncé had personally made a million. And in order to do that,

0: Beyoncé needs to go solo. So at the end of 2001, Destiny's Child announces a hiatus. She's only 21 at this stage. She's on her own. Beyoncé releases a collaboration with a rapper, the man who would later on become her husband, Jay-Z.
1: At this point, though, Beyoncé started diversifying her revenue stream. Now, that sounds all very businesslike in my comfort zone. She's starting to cash in on sponsorship. She replaced Britney Spears as the face of Pepsi. But things are about to get really big for her.
0: Exactly. So things exploded in 2003 when she released her debut solo album, Dangerously in Love. It debuted at number one in the States. It earned her 5 Grammy Awards, and it was a truly global hit. In fact, she became the first female artist and the 5th artist ever to simultaneously top both the singles charts and the album charts in the US and the UK. That is really, really difficult. And most importantly for Beyoncé's journey to a billion, Dangerously in Love became one of the best-selling albums of the 21st century.
1: Wow.
0: So between this, it feels fair to say that Beyoncé is a millionaire in 2003 at the age of 22.
1: Just 22.
0: Okay, so Beyoncé is now a millionaire, and next up we're going to track her journey onto a billion.
1: So as much as we love her, well, you love, well, we both love the music, I think you know it better than I. We're going to have to fast forward to the next few albums, which are?
0: B-Day.
1: Is it short for birthday or yes. Beyoncé Day?
0: Well, I think both, actually.
1: Okay, got it.
0: Then there's I Am, Sasha Fierce, and 4.
1: Yeah.
0: And I think you will know the big hits from this.
1: I want to say Single Lady, Crazy in Love. We're not there yet, are we?
0: No, we are. So singles from the albums, Irreplaceable. Do you know that one?
1: Don't hum it for copyright reasons. We mustn't sort of go there because we'll get sued or probably.
0: Exactly. So Run the World, Girls.
1: I'm sure, like I say, you know, if you sang it, which you're not allowed to, I'm getting a massive F on this one. But lots of people did know them and they sold tons.
0: Yeah, so we can say that they amassed over 75 million album sales worldwide.
1: That's astonishing. But we're interested also in Beyoncé, the businesswoman. And she has said, men often have the luxury of being perceived as the strategists, the brains behind their ventures. They're given the space to focus on the product, the team, the business plan. Women, on the other hand, especially those in the limelight, are frequently pigeonholed into being the face of the brand or the marketing tool. Interesting quote.
0: So let's jump to 2008, when she founds a company called Parkwood Entertainment, which is named after the street that the Knowles' big White House had been on. So Parkwood is her kind of in-house production and management company. It produces the tours, the music, the films, the documentaries that will follow this move, and it also fronts most of the production costs. But this means it allows her to retain more back-end revenue.
1: Right.
0: She's no longer having the record label siphon it off. And so this decision was part one in Beyoncé becoming an independent woman.
1: Yeah. Part two came in 2011 when she announced that her father, Matthew, was no longer her manager. Now, according to Beyoncé's press release, they had split amicably. She said, "I've only parted ways with my father on a business level. He is my father for life and I love my dad dearly." But a few months later, this version of events was called into question somewhat when Matthew filed a lawsuit against Live Nation Entertainment for turning his daughter against him.
0: Now, Matthew claimed that he was fired by Beyoncé. He alleged this was because Live Nation Entertainment had told her he'd stolen money from her, as in his own daughter. Quite the allegation. So Beyoncé had to then get a lawyer to conduct an audit, which allegedly concluded that Matthew had indeed taken money.
1: Now, we should say that Matthew, her dad, completely denied taking any money from his daughter and argued that Live Nation was lying with the goal of getting rights to Beyoncé's tour, something Live Nation denied. Ultimately, the lawsuit didn't seem to go anywhere. Live Nation and Beyoncé did not publicly comment on it. But probably worth noting, this was also around the same time that Matthew conceived a child with another woman during an 18-month affair, which led to him and Tina divorcing. I don't know if this contributed, but, you know, it probably didn't help. You know, tensions were clearly running high.
0: And this moment, I think, feels like a real turning point for Beyoncé because she's about to turn 30 years old. Big moment in anybody's life. She makes herself CEO of Parkwood Entertainment and she starts managing herself. She said, "I felt like I wanted to follow the footsteps of Madonna and be a powerhouse and have my own empire and show other women when you get to this point in your career, you don't have to go sign with someone else and share your money and your success. You do it yourself." And just weeks after parting with her father, she releases a song that I mentioned, Run the World, Girls.
1: Okay. But business had to be put on hold the next year. Beyoncé had a miscarriage, describing it as the saddest thing I've ever been through. Beyoncé and Jay-Z, by the way, had married in 2008, and she gave birth to her first daughter, Blue Ivy Carter, in 2012. And she described becoming a mother as the biggest accomplishment of my life. She would have twins 5 years later, by the way.
0: So shortly after Blue Ivy was born, Beyoncé filed an application to trademark her daughter's name. This began a legal battle that has been going on ever since, involving objections from a wedding planner. There was also a clothing brand who already held that name. According to Jay-Z, the reason was people wanted to make products based on our child's name, and you don't want anybody trying to benefit off your baby's name.
1: No, if anyone's going to do that, it's going to be me. That's right. Shade to the Beckhams here.
0: Oh, yeah, definitely. Or other kind of showbiz family dynasties, yeah, where you can tell mum and dad are angling for their child to get into the same business. Yeah. And I think you can definitely see that, you know, the most recent Met Gala, we saw Blue Ivy, yeah, on the red carpet next to her mum.
1: Like many mothers, particularly driven ones like Beyoncé, she got back to work very quickly. 4 months after giving birth, she performed 4 consecutive shows in Atlantic City. And she said, "That was the hardest thing I've ever done in my life. Rehearsal started 3 months after I gave birth. I was nervous that I wouldn't feel the same." I think a lot of people coming back from childbirth think that.
0: Well, 2013 is the year that Beyoncé went stratospheric. She performed at the Super Bowl halftime show in front of 110 million viewers. Well, artists actually, and this is interesting, they're not paid a performance fee for the halftime show, but she had actually just re-signed with Pepsi for an estimated 50 million, which included a halftime commercial.
1: Yeah, so every part of your Beyoncé's life now is a product in a way. And that year she wrote, produced and directed and starred, of course, in a documentary called Life is But a Dream. And she's always stressed her hands-on approach. She said, "I spent a year editing. I went through hundreds of shows worth of footage, and that experience taught me to love the filmmaking process." So, you know, an early adopter then of this kind of self-execing, you know, I'm thinking of Taylor Swift here as well.
0: Exactly. The Beckhams have done it recently as well. I know some documentary filmmakers who'd actually hate this kind of form of documentary filmmaking, because they say if the talent or the subject gets to make the show, it's not really going to be truthful.
1: Yeah. Everyone needs an editor, right? And that
0: exactly.
1: Editor shouldn't be you.
0: Unless maybe it's Beyoncé. Okay. Beyoncé can edit me anytime.
1: Okay. And that was the year she ripped up the music industry rule book. She dropped her 5th solo album, which was a visual album called Beyoncé, totally out of the blue. Again, was one of those things that must have been like the sort of Manhattan Project. It must have been kept very secret, because it would have been a big deal to release it from nowhere. I mean, David Bowie did this towards the end of his life. That's a different thing. He was not the kind of global superstar with everyone's eyes on him that Beyoncé was at the time.
0: You can imagine the number of lawyers that Beyoncé must have hired just to write the NDAs to keep everyone silent.
1: Yeah.
0: That year, Beyoncé went on a huge tour of 132 shows. And every night after performing, she'd apparently watch a DVD of a show that she'd performed. So she'd critique herself, her dancers, her cameraman. And the next morning, everyone would receive pages of notes. And this, I think, attention to detail, which I think if you're on her team, must come with kind of like pulling your hair out stress. I mean, it brings results, because gross revenue from that tour was $230 million. And that's, by the way, how much the tour brought in total, not her earnings from it.
1: Yeah, so we know how much she earned that year. Forbes estimated her earnings to be $115 million. And just breaking that down a bit, you've got the album sales. Her deal with Sony at the time was rumoured to be structured more like a joint venture. Usually you get a royalty rate around 20%. She was getting 50. Endorsements with Pepsi and H&M. She was making big money from her celebrity fragrances. Heat, Pulse, Rise. They were making tens of millions a year. All of that adds up.
0: Yeah, exactly. So all this combined, Forbes named Beyoncé the most powerful celebrity in the world that year based on the money she was earning and her fame. But yeah, she's only got about a quarter of a billion
1: only.
0: At this point. Only.
1: Yeah.
0: Peanuts. So let us fast forward to 2016 for her next big business move.
1: Okay, first of all, the music. In 2016, she released Lemonade. Now, again, this was a surprise release, a fully visualized album. It was personal this time. It was all about the infidelity of her husband, Jay-Z. You'll remember this controversy better than I, because it had lots of tongues wagging. What were they saying?
0: Oh, my God. How do I even... This is a whole kind of odyssey that all the Beyoncé fans had to go on, right? So basically...
1: I'm just going to strap myself in.
0: Okay, get the popcorn. So basically, the Met Gala, one of the most highly public, big showbiz events organized by Vogue to raise money for the Met Museum in New York. Someone, leaked footage of Solange, Beyoncé's little sister, kicking and hitting Beyoncé's husband, Jay-Z, in the lift. It's kind of wild because Solange doesn't just go for him once. She goes for him several times. And Beyoncé's sort of like in between two of them, but she sort of stood against the wall of the lift, not doing anything,
1: okay,
0: which suggests she kind of maybe approves. And everyone thinks this is because that was the night that Beyoncé and Solange found out about this woman that she refers to on her album as Becky with the good hair, the woman that Jay-Z had been having an affair with.
1: Right, okay.
0: And so this became this whole kind of, for my money, this
1: breeding frenzy.
0: Exactly. And this is the first time you ever get a crack in Beyoncé's perfect image, right?
1: Right, okay.
0: Where it's like her husband has cheated on her and she makes this album Lemonade all about that.
1: Okay, and people presumably absolutely loved it.
0: Oh, yeah. It was commercially a success, critically a massive hit. Critics loved it. It was included in every end of year list. It topped Rolling Stone's greatest albums of the 21st century. It even won a Peabody Award.
1: It actually outsold some other big names that year. We're talking about Adele, Kanye, Ye these days, Drake, Rihanna, beat them all. And to support the album, she went on the Formation Tour, playing 49 dates, the first ever all stadium tour by a female artist. That's interesting. I thought Madonna might have done that before, but no. The tour grossed $256 million. That's $5 million every night.
0: In 2016, she also made a major move into fashion. She started tapping into the growing athleisure market with a line called Ivy Park.
1: In fact, I remember the launch of that because every day when I come to work, I have to walk past the flagship store of Topshop. And it was all over. The branding of Ivy Park was all over that for months. And it was because she'd met with the owner, Sir Philip Green, another one of our billionaires. Check out that episode. And Beyoncé said of him, I think he was originally thinking I wanted to do an endorsement deal like they'd done with other celebrities where they just basically sign up, you know, say, I wear you this other product. But I wanted a joint venture. I presented him with the idea, the mission statement, the purpose, marketing strategy, all in the first meeting. And I think he was pretty blown away. And so he agreed to a 50-50 partnership. I mean, why wouldn't you want to be a partner with Beyoncé at that time? Incredibly, that's like, you don't need much business acumen to say this might be a good thing. So they launched Ivy Park just a week before Lemonade came out with a big cover interview in some of the magazines, including Elle, selling that new line.
0: But

0: all in the first meeting. I think he was pretty blown away. And so he agreed to a 50-50 partnership. I mean, why wouldn't you want to be a partner with Beyoncé at that time? Incredibly, that's like, you don't need much business acumen to say this might be a good thing. So they launched Ivy Park just a week before Lemonade came out with a big cover interview in some of the magazines, including Elle, selling that new line.
1: But in 2018, Beyoncé bought Topshop out of that partnership after Philip Green was named as having taken legal action to prevent the publication of allegations of sexual harassment of staff. Accusations, by the way, that he categorically and wholly denies. Instead, in 2019, Ivy Park announced it was partnering with Adidas. And this was turning a bad situation into an opportunity because Adidas is the second richest sportswear company in the world. They offered her creative control. And meanwhile, Philip Green's Arcadia Group, which owned Topshop, was actually collapsing.
0: Boy, do I remember that. I was reporting on that a lot at the time and often with late night phone calls with Sir Philip himself. And it was true that at that time, Sir Philip Green was being called the unacceptable face of capitalism. He was a bit of a toxic brand. There's no way someone at Beyoncé wanted to be hooked to that wagon at all. So it's no surprise that that partnership broke up.
1: Absolutely.
0: But the Adidas one didn't last long either. In 2023, they mutually parted ways due to creative differences. Love that. Behind those differences, poor sales, though, Ivy Park had been losing money for Adidas.
1: Oof.
0: Which is a surprise to me, yeah. I must say. But there we go.
1: You know. Not a good time for Adidas, but also not a problem for Beyoncé because the original deal she signed guaranteed her about $20 million in annual compensation, regardless of sales. Great fine print there. When the split was announced, it was said that Beyoncé was excitedly looking to reclaim her brand. But I think we can safely say that, you know, fashion is not Beyoncé's route to a billion because no. Ivy Park has not operated since then.
0: So if that's not going to work, let's try something else. So she tried her hand at some other consumer brands. Got a hair care brand called Sacred.
1: Although if people are struggling to pronounce it, perhaps not the best name for your brand.
0: Yes.
1: She's also launched a whiskey, which is called Sir Davis, named after her great-grandfather. This is an joint venture with Moët Hennessy, and it follows in the path of her husband, Jay-Z, who got into business with LVMH, who owned Moët Hennessy years ago. But it remains to be seen whether or not Beyoncé's whiskey will be as profitable.
0: Yeah, but unlike her husband, Jay-Z, and her contemporary Rihanna, it doesn't really seem that Beyoncé's billionaire status is down to all these product things like Rihanna with Fenty and what have you was a huge part of her billionaire status. Her fortune is kind of like a good old-fashioned musician's fortune, like Taylor Swift, is down to touring and the value of the music catalogue. That is massive.
1: Right, because Forbes also estimated her music catalogue had increased in value to $300 million. And through Parkwood Entertainment, she has significant ownership and control over her master recordings, especially from her self-titled 2013 album onward.
0: And remember how important that is because Taylor Swift went to the lengths of re-recording her original album so that she owned the masters of, you know, the Taylor's version. So that's a huge part of their wealth because that's an asset which keeps on giving. Every time it's used in an advert, every time it's played on the radio, every time whatever, some money drops on the mat for many, many years. And so you can actually kind of work out the value of what the future revenues would be at the time. That adds up to a lot of money and a big part of these people's wealth.
1: Exactly. And there's so many people making money off of historic older albums, tracks, songs right now. You know, it's something that private equity has also started injecting itself into.
0: And so by the end of 2023, she was worth $800 million. You add in Cowboy Carter in 2024. Again, critical commercial success. That tour made 400 million ticket sales, 50 million merchandising. So all of that meant by the end of 2025, Forbes declared Beyoncé a billionaire worth $1 billion. So that's where our billionaire story ends. On the Good Bad Billionaire podcast, we've also scored her on a set of billionaire categories: wealth, controversy, power and legacy.
1: You can find that by searching for Good Bad Billionaire wherever you get your podcasts. There we also have over 80 episodes exploring the lives of the super rich, from celebrities to CEOs.
0: Good Bad Billionaire is a BBC Studios production for the BBC World Service.
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0: Hello, this is ABC News with David Rollins. Locals have expressed their shock and sadness at the death of a man killed by a shark off Western Australia's south coast this morning. The 35-year-old man was spearfishing with his family at Michaelmas Island near Albany when he was attacked. He was transported by boat to a nearby marina where he was treated by paramedics but could not be saved. Local fisherman Norman Armstrong offered his condolences.
1: Certainly devastating for the family and friends, and certainly wouldn't like that to happen to anyone. Yeah, it's not a good thing to happen. So I feel sorry for them and my respect to them.
0: A drive-by shooting has taken place at an events venue in Sydney's southwest today. Tony Ibrahim has more.
2: Police say multiple shots were fired at the business, Diamonds Venues, in Punchbowl at around 2 this afternoon. It's where a social media post told family and friends they could grieve Sydney gangster Lorenzo Lamalu. But police say no funeral was held and no one has been reported injured. An SUV believed to be linked to the shooting was found on fire in a nearby street. Crime scenes at both locations are being examined. Lorenzo Lamalu was the former leader of the self-proclaimed Coconut Cartel. He was gunned down in Vietnam a fortnight ago, with his body arriving in Australia this week.
0: The Lebanese army says several of its soldiers have been killed in an Israeli strike targeting their military vehicle in southern Lebanon. Larry Buttrose reports.
3: The Lebanese army has avoided involvement in confrontations between Hezbollah fighters and Israel and has not engaged Israeli forces in the current conflict. There's no comment on the report yet from Israel. Meanwhile, the Palestinian Health Ministry says Israeli troops have shot and killed a 7-month-old Palestinian baby boy after firing at his parents' car in the occupied West Bank. The official Palestinian news agency says the infant was struck in the jaw by the same bullet that wounded his mother, while his father was also wounded by Israeli fire. The Israeli military says troops shot at a vehicle perceived to be accelerating toward them.
0: The Energy Minister has confirmed that Australia has secured adequate fuel supplies through until August. The war in Iran has reduced availability of diesel and petrol worldwide, with prices also rising. Chris Bowen says that 3.5 billion litres of fuel will be delivered over the next 4 weeks, with enough supplies to follow after that for a few months.
4: That consists of 1.8 billion litres of diesel, 512 million litres of petrol, 468 million litres of jet fuel, and 709 million litres of crude oil. This is all pretty consistent. You know, some are slightly up, some are slightly down, but pretty consistent with every weekly update.
0: A number of leading diabetes researchers have been removed from a major medical conference in the United States over criticism of science policies of the Trump administration. More on this story from the BBC's Gigi Ahn.
5: The researchers were escorted out of the conference shortly before the director of the National Institutes of Health, Dr. Jay Bhattacharya, was scheduled to speak. They had been handing out copies of an article from the association's flagship journal, warning that cuts to federal research funding could damage progress in treating diabetes. The event organisers said the group had violated its code of conduct and were soon asked to stop distributing materials. But some of the scientists accused the association of censorship and said they feared growing political pressure on medical research.
0: Premier David Crisafulli says he won't rule out a public holiday for Queensland Day in the future, as the state observes its 167th birthday. The government is celebrating the occasion with parties, tours and a special mega sporting round featuring all Queensland derbies in the NRL, AFL and Super Netball. David Crisafulli says he'll never say never when it comes to getting a day off in the coming years.
6: It's really created a sense of momentum, a real rumble around the place, and there's just a really good mood at the moment in the state, and I really want to make sure that we celebrate. We live in the best part of the world, and I can tell you this is going to be the greatest Queensland Day ever.
0: And hundreds of supporters of India's Cockroach Janata Party, an online joke that's drawn millions across India,

taken the social media movement off screens and out into the real world. Their inaugural rally in New Delhi marks the movement's first foray into street politics after weeks of dominating social media feeds and news headlines, attracting widespread support among young Indians amid increasing youth frustration over education, jobs and economic policies.

Time to look ahead to the capital city weather now for tomorrow, Sunday the 7th of June. A shower or two awaits Brisbane, a max of 22 tomorrow. Sydney's in for a lovely day, 20 and sunny. Canberra will only reach 12 degrees, morning frost and then partly cloudy. Melbourne's in for a partly cloudy day as well. A bit milder at 18 degrees than Canberra will be tomorrow, that's for sure. Hobart 17, becoming windy and partly cloudy. Sunny in Adelaide, a top of 18. A shower at 2 and 22 in Perth. Sunny skies for Darwinites, a top of 30.

0: Hello. This week, we're taking a tour of England, highlighting the stories and legends from every part of this blessed plot, this earth, this realm, this England, to borrow a quote from William Shakespeare. This is Not By The Playbook from the BBC World Service. I'm proud Englishman Joel Hammer with stories like this.
1: Roger Bannister had achieved a new peak in the history of sport.
2: Relief. And the feeling that all the work over the previous 10 years had been vindicated.
3: If it was a yes, you went left. If it was a no, you went right. And unfortunately, I went to the right. There's about 6 of us that went to the right, and it was just... It was a horrible time, but there was other players within that 6 that were taking it a lot worse than I was. So I didn't really want to make it any worse for them.
4: I started out athletics when I was 12 years old, and every single year people have always been like, what do you want to do after? Do you know what you want to do after? I'm just like, no, I live for the moment. I'm living year by year. I still don't know what I want to do at 33 years old now.
0: We remember record breaker Roger Bannister, representing London and the South, former Manchester United footballer Dion Dublin from his home in the Midlands, and Liverpudlian Olympian Katrina Johnson-Thompson from up north. But we start in the deep southwest and the port city of Plymouth. Birthplace of Olympic, world, European and Commonwealth diving champion Tom Daley. He was the poster boy of the London 2012 Games. His debut, though, had happened 4 years earlier in Beijing, aged just 14. Now retired, he lives in Los Angeles, which will be very handy to watch the next Olympic Games from, alongside his husband and his 2 children. Tom, since retiring, has become famous for knitting. In fact, as I found out, once he starts talking about it, it's really rather difficult to get him talking about anything else.
5: For me, knitting is like my superpower. It's my way of being able to switch off. It's my mindfulness. It's my way of being able to focus on the here and now and the present. And it's the one time of the day where my mind kind of switches off from everything around me. And it's the day, time of the day where I just feel like at peace with everything.
0: And when did you find that crocheting and knitting was for you? Because presumably there was a life before knitting and crocheting that was bereft of this.
5: Yes, it was right actually just before lockdown. So in March 2020, I found knitting. And, you know, it was obviously a very good time to have found a new hobby, let's say. But it was because I was so on the go all the time, and I never really sat still and never really like was someone who would rest and recover very well on the weekends when I was training. And my coach always said, you need to find something where you just can sit still and do nothing and rest and relax. And it was my husband who suggested that I try knitting. So I, you know, got some knitting needles and some yarn and went onto YouTube to try and teach myself how to knit. And I guess the rest is history.

0: ask you one of those impossible questions, I'm afraid, and that is, how do you think your life, maybe what you've achieved or what you weren't able to achieve, would have been different if knitting or your thing had come into your life much earlier than that?
1: Oh, I think things could have been very different. I mean, because for me, I started practicing mindfulness back in like 2016, and I wish I'd started that earlier because I feel like it was a little bit too little too late for the 2016 Olympics. Because when people talk about mindfulness and meditation, it's always a bit like, oh yeah, okay, whatever, like, is that really going to work? But I actually found like huge benefits from it, and I wish I'd started it sooner so that I could have been better at it by the time I got to the 2016 Olympics. But once the kids came into our lives, it was very difficult to be able to set aside any time for meditation and mindfulness because it gets interrupted. So knitting kind of became that for me. It became my way of being able to sit down and do that mindfulness and those meditation techniques and being able to kind of switch off from everything around me.
0: Of course, now you're a father yourself, as you've mentioned, yeah. and you've got your superpower as well. But when I think of you, I think all the way back, I'm very old, I think all the way back to sort of like before London, I think to like 2008, and your career started so young. When you look back now, do you, obviously, I guess you must wish you had some of the skills that you've now developed, but just how challenging what was it for you?
1: You know, so I do think that back in 2008, I do wish I had certain parts of my mindset back then that I did towards the end of my career. Because in 2008, you know, I had all of the rest of my life ahead of me, and I kind of was a bit like, oh, you know, I've got time ahead of me. I'm just going to enjoy it. I'm going to have fun. I don't have to worry about it. And I was much more carefree. But as you get older, you start to understand the stakes. You understand a little bit more of the, you know, that there is a ticking clock on your career and you might not get another chance. And then injuries started to creep in and all those things. I know in 2008, I didn't know as much as, you know, obviously you do as you get older. So I think there's parts of me that wishes I was able to go back and just be able to like be as, you know, carefree as I was then.
0: Maybe, I don't want to put words in your mouth, but does the knitting, does the artistic element of it give you a little bit of that freedom, that kind of ability to kind of just be without the pressure of the world?
1: Yeah, exactly. It gives me the ability to play and be able to be creative, be able to try new things, be able to experiment. And, you know, sometimes it'll be good, sometimes I'll get it wrong. And that's the beauty of it. That's the beauty of being creative, is that there's no right or wrong way to do it. And I think that's something that's been really special about the knitting and crochet world and community, is that there's so many different types of knitting. There's so many different types of crochet. There's so many different things that people like to do and ways that people do it. The needles that people like to use, the fibers that people like to knit with, the kinds of weights of yarn that people like to knit with, the things that people like to knit. There's so many different things that, like, there's so many different levels to it. And I think that's the amazing thing about the world of craft.
0: Oh, you've got it bad, haven't you?
1: I do. I mean, look behind me. Look at my office. It's a nightmare. I've got yarn going up the walls.
0: I wasn't going to say anything. It strikes me that there, in some regards, some real similarities between the discipline that you did at the Olympics and crocheting and knitting, and the beauty and the artistic, and because there are artistic elements, obviously, and yet the very stark differences, because you talked about the knitting, the final product not being the most important part, almost the process and the enjoyment of it. Whereas I should imagine diving, everything matters to the second you touch that water. How am I anywhere near the mark?
1: Yeah, of course. I mean, everything, like, yes, of course, everything matters in that sense. But like you say, like, with, for me, knitting is more about the process of it. And like diving, I try to think about the process of the training and all of that stuff and getting through the dive rather than thinking about the outcome of anything. But, you know, you have to think about every single step of the dive. It's not something that you can, you try and stay, that's where being, knitting has kind of taught me so many things, is that with diving, you have to be as present and in the moment as possible. And if you can stay present, focus on the here and now, focus on what you have to do at that exact moment, that is how you're going to get the best performance. If you start thinking about what you need to do next and what's your next dive, like what's the outcome of this going to be? What place am I? All of those things in the future, that's when things start to fall apart.
0: When you look back on your career, is there one moment you ever close your eyes? And if I said to you, tell me that one moment that comes right to the front of your mind, what would that be?
1: Well, actually, it was probably the moment before the competition started in Paris 2024, when I walked out for, you know, after having won an Olympic gold in 2020, obviously that was an amazing moment. And it was, you know, everything I had hoped for. But it was the COVID Olympics and it wasn't in front of anyone. But then going into Paris 2024, I didn't expect to be going to those Olympic Games because I had like thought I had retired. And then I came back at the last minute to go again. And this time, like all of my friends, all of my family were there. My two kids were there. And I remember coming out for the warm up and for the training and coming out onto the diving board and seeing my friends and my family there and my kids. And I just thought, oh my gosh, like this is exactly the reason why I came back and did this. And that was before even the competition had started. And for me, that was like the highlight of my Olympic memory for me.
0: We've got the Commonwealth Games coming up. Of course, very successful Commonwealth Games competitor as well. In fact, you won golds at literally every competition you ever competed in, which showing off a bit. But anyway, the Commonwealth Games coming up. There are some countries who will be competing where their athletes, should they be openly gay, could face prosecution and even worse. There are some countries that still have the death penalty. I just wondered whether this was a good opportunity for the world to say something about that, or should these countries not be allowed to participate?
1: You know, you think about it, every kind of world competition, these are like there's people in places all around the world, just because of where they're born and who they are, you know, can suffer through those laws. And, you know, back in 2020 for the Birmingham Commonwealth Games, I did a documentary called Illegal to Be Me, where I went and met lots of different queer athletes around the world asking, you know, and when you say banning athletes or banning countries from competing because of these laws, actually what ends up happening is it reflects badly on those athletes, because then all of a sudden it becomes like, you're the reason why we can't compete. You're the, and then it makes it even worse. Actually, I think sometimes what's even more important is being able to actually host competitions in those places and really being visible. And I think visibility is key, visibility, education. And that's where we managed to, at the opening ceremony for the Birmingham Commonwealth Games, we managed to get five openly out at people from all over the Commonwealth in those countries where it is illegal to be out, and be able to, you know, parade with a pride flag. And that was the first time that something like that had ever happened at an opening ceremony of any major competition. So I think that those little things like that and visibility is incredibly important.
0: And of course, you're in LA, the game's coming up in a couple of years' time. I wonder if we'll see you in the stands, maybe knitting a little pattern.
1: I want to make sure that I could get some tickets first. But yes, I want to go and support the team as much as possible. I think it's going to be so fun. It's going to be weird to actually be here, because it will be the first like proper home Olympics. Because when it was in London, I didn't live in London. I lived in Plymouth, so. Like now I live in LA, so it really is going to be like in LA, like home Olympics. So it's kind of, yeah, it's going to be very, I mean, it's going to be fun.
0: Okay. Well, listen, thank you very much indeed for your time. Brisbane next. Who knows? 20, 30, 36 Plymouth?
1: Yeah. Yeah, maybe. Let's see if Plymouth will put in a bid.
0: Let's start that campaign now, Tom.
1: Exactly.
0: Olympic diving champion and now world-class knitter, Tom Daly, giving his backing for a bid to bring the Games back to the UK and to the deep south of England.

Hi, it's presenter Katie here, making sure producer Joel doesn't ruin everything before I return. And also to set this week's quiz question. Now, the Men's World Cup has three mascots this time around. It's America's Clutch the Bald Eagle, Maple the Moose from Canada, and Zayu the Jaguar, who is Mexican. So I thought I'd ask a question about World Cup mascots from years gone by. But which of the following was not a real mascot from the Men's World Cup? Was it

A, World Cup Willie, a lion from the 1966 World Cup in England? B, Naranjito, a big orange in a football kit from the 1982 World Cup in Spain? Or C, Boris the Big Bear from the 2018 World Cup in Russia? I'll be back later with the answer.

0: I'm Joel Hammer, and from the BBC World Service, this is Not By The Playbook. Still to come, heptathlon world champion Katrina Johnson-Thompson on having one last go at Olympic gold in LA. But first, it's one of the most iconic achievements in sporting history. In 1954, the late Sir Roger Bannister, a doctor in Oxford, became the first athlete to run a mile in less than 4 minutes. At the time, it was one of the greatest prizes in athletics. He's told his story to Not By The Playbook's Rob Walker.
1: The world record for the mile stood at 4 minutes, 1.4 seconds. But as Bannister lined up for the start, he knew that he had two colleagues with him who'd help him beat that time.
2: It's May the 6th, 1954. The British athlete Roger Bannister is about to launch a fresh attempt to become the first man to run a mile in less than 4 minutes.
1: Chris Brasher, with whom Bannister had been training, took the lead. Bannister lay second, and Chataway was coming up into third place.
2: The breaking of the four-minute mile was one of the most sought-after prizes in sport, something that 25-year-old Roger Bannister had in some ways been preparing for since primary school.
3: I lived on one hill, which was called Lansdowne Hill, and then to get to school, I had to come all the way down this hill and then climb Coombe Hill, which had a series of high steps on a cliff. And I think that the running from school to home and home to school for about 4 or 5 years, and I don't think there is anything that replaces the physical activity while you are in your maximum growth phase.
1: 150 yards gone, and it's Brasher first, Bannister second, Chataway third.
2: But it was only when he arrived at Oxford University to study medicine that Roger Bannister began to train seriously as an athlete. By 1951, he was running the mile in 4 minutes and 7 seconds. His goal was to win gold in the 1500 metres at the 1952 Helsinki Olympics. But just before the Games, Bannister, the favourite, got a nasty surprise.
3: Instead of having heats and then a day's rest and then a final, they decided to have heats, semi-final and final on...

0: disappointment back in Britain.
1: I was castigated in the press. They said, well, you should race more, you should race oftener, and so on. And I took this criticism in silence. There was nothing else I could do.
0: His goal now, breaking the 4-minute mile.
2: The end of the first quarter-mile lap. Time, 57.4 seconds. And still, Brasher set the pace, Bannister second, Chataway third.
0: To break the record, Bannister knew he needed the help of two friends, Chris Brasher and Chris Chataway.
1: We had trained together, and one of the pieces of training was running 10 quarter miles in 59 seconds, with an interval of 2 minutes rest between them. That meant that both of them were capable of accurate pace judgment, to bring me, as it were, to the last lap in 3 minutes or under 3 minutes, preferably.
0: This, then, was the strategy. Using these two friends as pacemakers, and with the help of his coach, Fran Stamfel, Bannister hoped to achieve what no other athlete had been capable of. But after a couple of failed attempts on the record, pressure was starting to mount. The Australian runner, John Landy, was also getting close to breaking the 4-minute barrier. And this was on Bannister's mind as he headed to the Iffley Road track in Oxford on the 6th of May, 1954.
1: I think it was a very poor day with rain and wind. There was Franz Stamfel. And I said, well, I don't think I can do it. And he said, well, if you have a chance and you don't take it, you may never forgive yourself.
0: Landy might have beaten you to the record.
1: John Landy by then had done 4-2 and was on his way to Scandinavia, where he was promised ideal tracks and ideal pacemaking. So I was really caught in this dilemma, and I didn't make up my mind until about 20 minutes before the race that the wind seemed to be dropping.
0: Finally, having decided to race, Bannister lined up with his two friends, Brasher and Chataway, and with three other runners.
1: I thought that Chris Brasher was setting off a bit too slowly. So round the back straight, I shouted to him, faster, faster. But he knew what he was doing, and he took no notice. And we passed the half mile in 1:58. The official timekeeper said 1:57, 1:58... 1:59, so that all the runners would know exactly the time they were doing.
2: 1,100 yards gone, and Chataway starts to spurt ahead.
1: In third lap, in all mile races, there is a tendency for runners to slow. And we did slow, but we reached the three-quarter mile in 3 minutes and 1 second. So that meant that the last lap had to be done in 59 seconds. And I overtook Chris Chataway on the back straight about 260 yards from the finish, and from then on ran on my own.
2: Watch his giant stride take him to the front as he races the last lung-bursting furlong to the finishing post. This was it, the final effort against the seconds that have kept him and many others from the 4-minute mile.
1: I was certainly worried that I might be slowing up because my legs obviously were getting very tired, but I threw myself at the tape, not really concerned about anything else.
2: The tape is broken, and so is the record athletes have long been dreaming about. He stumbles into the arms of his coach, completely exhausted by his magnificent effort.
0: Did you hit that tape? Did you know you'd done it?
1: It was impossible to know at that stage. I had to wait, and of course I wasn't in a very good state myself and was being supported on either side by my friends Chris Chataway and Chris Brasher.
0: When you heard the announcer say 3 minutes and then you realised that you'd broken it, what was the first thing through your mind at that point?
1: Relief. And the feeling that all the work over the previous 10 years had been vindicated and the defeat in Helsinki had been now assuaged.
2: Roger Bannister had achieved a new peak in the history of sport. And still slightly breathless, Bannister spoke to television newsreel.
3: Well, all I can say is that I'm absolutely overwhelmed, and I was very lucky to have my two friends, Chris Brayshaw and Chris Chataway, who

0: helped to make some of the running earlier on, and I certainly attribute a lot of it to their presence in the race.
1: You're famous for having broken the 4-minute mile, but for you, is that your greatest achievement in life?
2: No, my greatest achievement is of being a father, and my wife and I have 4 children, and we have 14 grandchildren, and so that has been the main purpose and pleasure of my life, and bringing them up all to be interested in sport.
3: And that's how Roger Bannister became the first man in the world to run a mile in under 4 minutes.
4: The legendary Sir Roger Bannister, who passed away in 2018 and who was the first man to record a sub-4-minute mile.
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8: The government has double stress. There is pressure to conserve. There's also pressure to compensate and look after these people whose livelihoods are compromised.
6: 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In 2019, Botswana reintroduced so-called trophy hunting.
9: All the monies, they come to our country, so the country again benefits in different departments.
8: It's an emotive subject. I think it's toxic, and we can find solutions when we are open-minded than when we are closed.
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4: Still to come, the world heptathlon champion determined to give it one more go at Olympic gold. Plus, what do professional footballers do expecting to but ultimately not playing at the World Cup? Dealing with disappointment when Not By The Playbook returns in a couple of minutes.
10: BBC News with Danielle Yawovietska. The leader of India's new youth movement, the Cockroach Junta Party, or CJP, has told its first rally in Delhi that the government can delete their posts but not their presence. Abhijit Dibka had flown into the Indian capital for the tightly policed demonstration. The Russian authorities say Ukraine has launched an unprecedented drone attack on St. Petersburg and the surrounding area as the city hosts the final day of the International Economic Forum. They say more than 140 drones were shot down. The Lebanese army says several of its troops have been killed in an Israeli airstrike on a military vehicle in the south of the country. One of those killed was an officer. Kuwait airport has fully resumed flights 3 days after it was hit by an Iranian drone strike. Attacks against the Gulf state and its near neighbour Bahrain have continued, however, with US forces in the region saying on Friday they'd shot down several drones launched by Iranian forces. The Pope has arrived in Spain for a week-long visit, which is being seen as one of the most diplomatically delicate of his time in office. With immigration a politically divisive issue in Spain, Pope Leo has said he'll attend a ceremony to commemorate would-be migrants who died trying to reach the country. 3 Canadian airlines have announced they're suspending indefinitely all flights to Cuba. The move has come in response to severe shortages of aviation fuel on the island and pressure from the United States. A diver has died in Western Australia after he was bitten by a shark. The 4.5-metre-long animal attacked the man who was spearfishing off Michaelmas Island, southeast of Perth. It's the 4th fatal shark attack in Australia this year. The 15-year-old Indian cricketing sensation Vaibhav Suryavanshi has received his first international call-up. If he plays in the upcoming T20 series against Ireland and England, he'll become India's youngest international cricketer. BBC World News.
4: This is Not By The Playbook with me, Joel Hammer, from the BBC World Service. Still to come, dealing with disappointment. We hear from the former Manchester United player who thought he was off to the World Cup, only to have his dream snatched away. But first, to Liverpool, in the north of England, to meet the double world heptathlon champion, Katrina Johnson-Thompson. Heptathletes are a different breed.
11: Competing over 2 days in seven different events, unsurprisingly, it can take a toll on the body. And Katrina, or KJT as she's known, has had more than her fair share of injury setbacks. After competing at four Olympics, her only medal was a silver in Paris 2 years ago. So how does she balance the need to push herself to the very limit without taking it too far and causing her body to fail?
12: I think when I was younger, I definitely had that burning desire. I definitely didn't listen to my body a lot. I definitely pushed through a lot of sessions where I'm like, I need to get this done. It was like a need. I need to get this done. I need to finish the week. I need to complete every single rep. And I think growing more experienced and growing older, it's definitely more of a, the rest is as important for me now. I know that I've got tons of experience in terms of like my technical sessions, but it's just getting to the start line healthy will give me the best chance of winning instead of getting to the start line fitter, but, you know, not being able to push off because I'm feeling this or feeling that. So I think it is about maturity and understanding, you know, not every session can be done sometimes. So yeah, that's where I'm at these days. I think it's a much better place to be in where I prioritize rest and I'm still training as hard as I can, but I'm not doing anything silly.
11: Yeah, I guess at a young age, you just can't buy that experience, that confidence in your own ability is something that's learned from what you do.
12: Yeah, 100%. Well, you do get told this, but you don't believe it, you know? And it's like, phew, you don't believe that it's possible without having done it. But yeah, I think imposter syndrome is something you can definitely work through. I went through a lot of different injuries when I was younger. You know, I got sort of like thrust onto the scene in 2012. I was only 19 years old at the time and it was my first senior international and it was the biggest stage I think I've ever done still to this day. I remember being in the call-up area and our event was the first track event, women's heptathlon hurdles. The room was almost shaken in the call-up area because it was that loud for people. I just remember feeling sick, you know, like physically like sick at the thought of going out. That's the moment that I take away from 2012. And that was quite overwhelming as a young athlete to be put into that situation. And then off the back of that, to have that pressure of like, okay, you're next, you're the next one to have to win. So I think dealing with that was quite tough. And that's where the path got a bit rocky. It was like I expected a lot from myself and I felt that others expected the same from me also. But growing into it, you know, and learning through mistakes, you know, how to be is definitely something that has helped me be able to do better things today.
11: And I guess it kind of harks back to what we're talking about listening to your body and getting that balance right. I wonder how much of getting to the very top is about your physical health and your body and how much of it is a mental challenge.
12: Yeah, I think it's a bit of both. I feel like you need to be physically ready on the day. You can't be carrying anything because in athletics, in track and field in particular, you can't, it finds you out, you know, you can't go if you're not ready. I think a lot of the mentality for me where it was prehab over rehab definitely came in post 2021 Olympics where it's like, okay, I need to do these exercises before I even train to make sure that everything's firing right and everything's correct before I push my body to the limits to train. But mentally also, I think it's important that you're just in a calm place and you're not doubting anything. And I think a lot of my mental doubts were about my body instead of my ability at the time. I used to get on the start line and think, okay, can I feel this? Is this going to play up today? And that takes away from performance a lot of the time more than am I capable of winning? It's a gift to be able to get onto the start line and worry about winning and not worry about my body, in my opinion.
11: So I wonder, because you've won so many medals and been on the podium so many times, multiple world champions, and you're hopefully going to defend titles coming up this year. And your body's clearly a remarkable specimen. And yet you've mentioned it already, those times when it seems like your body, I don't know, they want to put words in your mouth. Does it feel like it's let you down?
12: I don't think let me down. I just think was not prepared. You know, my body's incredible. It's done an incredible stint over the last, I don't even know how many years, I don't want to count them up, but it's done a shift for me. So I would never talk so negatively about my body like that, saying it's let me down. I just haven't prepared it correctly. I'm a heptathlete. I do 7 different events, each major championships, and that's a lot to put it through. So I've got to be, you know, bulletproof and ready for that impact.
11: Yeah, I wanted to talk to you about that. So what in the world possessed you to think, you know what, I'm really good at athletics. I'm not just going to focus on what I'm going to do the heptathlon. Come on, what is that about?
12: I love the sport. I love the event. I love the heptathlon. It's fun. I know you're selling it short. It's a really fun event. It's over 2 days. It is super hard. It is super mentally, physically. It's grueling. Long timetables, long hours. But it's nothing like here. You know, it's technical. It's powerful. It's endurance. It's explosive. It's sprint. It's my favorite thing. You know, I did start out as a high jumper. But once I tried the combined events comp, I didn't really look back to high jump.
11: When you're training, do you focus towards the events that you like and that you're really good at? Or do you have to work a little bit harder for those ones you're like, oh, I don't know what it would be for you, like, oh, javelin again, or like, oh, long jump, or whatever it is?
12: Yeah, I go through phases. I've been through definitely different phases in my career where I like focus more on the throws, trying to get that up, or try to strengthen my strength so I didn't need to work on my weaknesses. But I think ultimately it's like about balance. I do every event every single week, so everything is sort of ticked off. So yeah, no event has preferential treatment. I just do every event every week as best as I can. We mix it up with technical events, which is every single event, and then we've got to do a sprint session, hill session. The hill work's one of my favorite training sessions because it's always on a Saturday afternoon. You always finish the week with it. You're not at the track, you're out somewhere, you know, and it's quite fun. 2 gym sessions in there as well. Sometimes we're out on the road and we're doing hill sessions to work on my 200. So it's a mixture of different things. Plyometric training, which is an event in itself.
11: And what is that?
12: Just like jumping, just jumping off boxes onto boxes, hopping, bounding. It's all different kinds of work.
11: There seems to be a genuine sort of sisterhood amongst the competitors that perhaps doesn't exist in other disciplines. Would that be fair to say?
12: It could seem like that, given our victory lap. It's definitely a respectfulness in terms of, like, we've all just been through this major experience. You talk about how grueling it is and how hard it is. And I think it's like almost like we've all been through this 2 days. We all understand how hard it's been. We've all got our different strengths and weaknesses as well, which helps us not be as directly competitive with each other. It's like we're all just trying to put together our own score. And it's almost like, you know, like at the end of a night and everyone's just like together chatting away. That's the euphoria you feel after the heptathlon. So it's almost like we're just having a big gossip going around. So I can see why it looks like that, but we are still competitive.
11: Okay, well, yeah, absolutely. I mean, and ultimately someone's going to win and someone's not going to win. And mentioned you've got so many podium finishes, you've got so many fantastic performances. If you close your eyes now, is there one particular performance place or moment that you go to as like your happy place in the world of heptathlon?
12: I think Paris, when I threw my shot with PB, because it was just such a shock to throw over 14 metres. Like I was having trouble with that event, and to do it on the biggest stage on my last throw when I needed it, direct response to my competitor throwing a big throw as well. I feel like that was a good time. And it was one of the only times as well where I let my emotions take over me. Like I actually screamed. Anybody who knows me knows how like kind of quiet I am and almost shy and, you know, reserved. And I just like let it all out. So I feel like that was a true representation of pure sport and pure emotion for me.
11: I guess I'm not that surprised about you referencing Paris and the shot put, because I had a little look at your Insta feed and your pin photos are quite iconic. winning gold with a fantastic crown on your head. Is that, that's the World Championships, I think. There's you picking up your MBE. I think that might be at the Palace. And then there's you winning silver in Paris.
12: Yeah, I think the Paris one is right after the shot put as well. Yeah, there's some good moments in the last 3 years. And I've got, you know, my coach and, you know, my other coaches as well. Like, we've all worked very hard coming into the new coaching setup. I was in definitely quite a low place in my career. And I feel like I've been given back so many great memories in those years. That was just like bang, bang, bang, 23, 24, 25. So it was a really, really special time the last couple of years. And I'm so grateful that I've had the longevity I've had in the sport.
11: Because you see all the success and you just think, oh, it's a walk in the park.
12: Nope. never is.
11: So you've mentioned how long you've been in the sport, and I don't know what plans you have or what plans you don't have. And I certainly don't expect you to reveal any of those plans to me here now. But if we look more broadly at, like, the future, you know, life after athletics.
12: For the future, I don't know what I really want to do. I started out athletics when I was 12 years old, and every single year people are always being like, what do you want to do after? Do you know what you want to do after? I'm just like, no, I live for the moment. I'm living year by year. I still don't know what I want to do at 33 years old now. I just want to concentrate on the next champs and try and do that the best I can. I'm very single-minded like that. So, I'll just figure it out. Fortunately enough, I've put myself in a position where I've got time to figure it out afterwards. I don't really have to jump straight into anything. So we don't know what the future holds.
11: Liverpool's KJT, and we wish her good health, and who knows, maybe LA 2028 will be that fairy tale farewell to athletics.
6: Presenter Katie here again, keeping an eye on producer Joel as always, and with a solution to this week's brain teaser. Now, the Men's World Cup has three mascots this time around. We've got Clutch the Bald Eagle, Maple the Moose, and Zayu the Jaguar. But what I wanted to know was which of the following was not a real mascot for the Men's World Cup. Well, A, World Cup Willy was indeed a lion from 1966, the World Cup that took place in England, and the very first World Cup mascot. B, Naranjito, despite being a big orange, was in fact the 1982 World Cup mascot from Spain. Meaning that C, Boris the Big Bear, was not the Russian mascot in 2018. It was in fact Zabivaka, a wolf, whose name actually means goal scorer. So there you've got it.
11: This is Not By The Playbook from the BBC World Service with me, Joel Hammer. And this is the last leg of our tour of England. We've arrived in the Midlands, represented by former Premier League footballer Dion Dublin. Aside from playing for Manchester United, Coventry City and Aston Villa, Dion also represented England, both in defence and in attack. Yet, for a younger generation, he's much better known as the host of the BBC television show Homes Under the Hammer, about buying, renovating, and then selling properties purchased at auction. So, before we talked about the upcoming World Cup, I had to know if Dion felt he was more famous for football or for flogging houses on the telly.
13: It depends on the person I'm walking by. Because if they are under 30, then they're probably thinking Homes Under the Hammer. If they're over 35-ish, then it's all about footy. It's very, very odd. I can walk down the supermarket with my wife and I'll be in front of my wife because she's getting all the stuff I've missed. And then the people that walk by me go, is that the guy from Homes Under the Hammer? And she's hearing them say this, they don't realise it's my wife, and it's quite funny, to be honest with you. And they wait for 5 or 10 minutes. Shall I ask? Shall I not ask? I've gone, do you want a picture? Come on, come have a picture. So, yeah, I don't mind it. It's great.
11: And yet also, as you say, you must get a lot of fans from the teams that you play for, because let's be honest, you might be too modest to say this, you were loved by whatever team you played for, which is unusual as a footballer. And so you must get that tranche of people wanting to stop you for a photo and to chat to you too.
13: Yeah, listen, it's great. I am fortunate in that respect. I think with a footballer, you are judged on your persona on the pitch, because football fans don't really know the individual. So they don't know what they're like off the pitch. So they have to take what they see. I was very straight, very honest, played the game with a smile on my face. People kicked me, I kicked them back. That's just the way it was. Yeah, I got treated well by the fans. I really did. I think because they got blood, sweat and tears. Probably too much blood sometimes. And my own, unfortunately.
11: Well, like you say, occasionally it was the opponents as well. So
13: I don't know what you're talking about. Slander, you're on a slander.
11: I wonder whether, as you say, that the philosophy that you had and your outlook on life, which seems, you know, a fantastic attitude, whether at any point you think, actually, ironically, that might have disadvantage you, because you see some players are so focused, they're so in it for themselves, they're just absolutely, and they've got to get to the top. I don't know Ronaldo, I've never met him, but to me he looks like the most focused person on earth. And
13: he is. Sorry to butt in. In order to achieve what he's achieved, you have to make incredible sacrifices. You know, we know how good he looks physically. His body's in great shape. I think he's 41, maybe 42. I'm not sure. Can still play the game, still loving the game, but sacrifices are made. I was as dedicated in my way to my job as Ronaldo. However, I like my food. I like a beer. I like going out with the lads. I like all the things that you possibly shouldn't like in order to get to the top. However, when I work, I work. And if I'm having I like to enjoy life as well. I'm not one of these that's going to put life on hold because I have to do this within my career. The balance is, it's not just about football. It's a balance of life. It's a balance of family. It's a balance of, you know, what can I achieve away from the footballing game as well. I just love life. I like achieving. I like moving forward.
11: And is that how you managed to develop this second career after you hung up your boots on the TV? Because it seems on one hand such an unusual opportunity from someone with your background, and yet here you are on our TV screens as a very famous person espousing the knowledge and experience that you've got in a completely different area. Was the housing market and proper development something you were into quite early on?
13: It sort of started, it was by mistake. I started a property portfolio. I signed for United in 92, the very first Premier League year. I bought a house, a little two-up, two-down cottage in Audley Edge. When I left Man United 2.5 years later, I went to Coventry. I bought two houses. And then I went to Villa. I bought two houses in Warwickshire. And by the middle of my Villa career, I've got five houses, all being rented out, you know, all being looked after, great tenants. And I'm thinking, what's this been? Bit of income in here. I didn't realise this. And you only realise as you get older, because as you get older, you know, that the contracts are not as big as what they used to be. And you think, hold on a minute, BBC must have said, hold on a minute, he likes his property. He's got a portfolio. He's doing this, you know, actively now. And then I bought six and I bought seven and I bought eight. And they said, right, let's give him a screen test. Let's see what he's like. I used to do most of the interviews after football matches for Coventry and for Villa, because I was a skipper at both clubs and stuff. They knew I could talk, as you're figuring it out now. They said, yeah, give me a house. And they gave me an empty house in Salford. I walked around with a cameraman. I didn't turn my back on the camera. And I chatted to the people at home. And it was great fun. And they said, yes, there you go. And this September, it'll be 11 years.
11: Wow. Well, no wonder then that for many people, you're better recognised as the man on the telly and you know, not just because of the length of time, but simply because you've been doing it for so long. And again, you're so good at it. So I wanted to talk a little bit about the World Cup. I presume because, maybe presumption is always a dangerous thing, but will you be going to the World Cup?
13: I'm working for BBC Five Live, and I am going for 4/5 weeks.
11: What are you most looking forward to then, would you say, in that period in the World Cup?
13: You know what? I'm getting to travel a bit as well. I've been to New York many, many times. I'm going to Seattle Haven't been to Seattle before. I'm going to Vancouver. Haven't been to Vancouver either. And I've only spent a little bit of time in LA. So to be able to travel and to say I've been there and to see things and just can the experience and just say, yes, I've been there. I do love traveling, I've got to say. As America possibly do sport better than most, when it comes to the game itself, what's around the game, it becomes a bit of a party. So I can imagine this one being absolutely outstanding.
11: Yeah, I'm sure it will be. I'm more than a little bit jealous. I know that you got very close to playing in a World Cup yourself. You were in the squad for the 1998 World Cup, you know, right up to the final decision on the squads. And I feel really mean focusing on something, having had such a fantastic career. Do you remember being told that you weren't going to make it to the World Cup? And if so, what was that like?
13: The short story is, Glenn Hoddle was quite upset about not being able to take me. He said, what he basically said was, I need more pace up front. And I can't take you because Les Ferdinand, I feel, is a better option for me. He said, however, Dean, I know that I'm missing out on two players here because I know you can play centre-half because I've already played centre-half and nobody noticed. I played centre-half for England back in the day and I did okay. So he knew he had two players, but he was panicking about the pace up front. And he said, Dean, I'm so sorry. I'm not a moaner. I very rarely get angry. And I said, Gaffer, listen, I wish you all the best. Thanks for the experience. And I walked out the room. When you walked out the room, if it was a yes, you went left. If it was a no, you went right. And unfortunately, I went to the right. There's about six of us that went to the right. And it was a horrible time. But there was other players within that six that were taking it a lot worse than I was. So I didn't really want to make it any worse for them, to be honest with you. So I just got my head down, put my headphones on and said nothing. I mean, Gazza took it terribly, to be honest with you. So I was with Gazza and Ian Walk. There's a few that didn't quite make it. Andy Hinchcliffe, remember that?
11: Again, I don't want to lean into this too much, but Miles, what did you do that summer?
13: I went to Spain. At that time, we come back to the property, and this has worked lovely, a nice full circle back to the property. I actually had a property in Spain, in Estepona, and there was a few bars in and around Estepona. I watched it and enjoyed it. It was great fun. I wanted the boys to do well. Obviously, it didn't work out, but it was brilliant. I actually met a couple of other England players in and around that area in Estepona that had been in England squads before. And we sort of met up and we had a beer, we had a game of pool and chat around the pool and stuff. So, it was hard work, that hard work being so close. But I don't mope.
11: No. I mean, and again, it's very clear from anyone who's ever seen you play or anyone who's listened to this interview that you've got a fantastic attitude, seems to take everything in your stride. I've got one last question for you, and I'm very nervous to ask this because the information comes from Wikipedia. Okay, so I know, really dangerous. Poor journalism here. I'm going to read it out loud. Okay. Apparently, you invented a percussion instrument called the doob, a form of cajon, and in 2011, you accompanied Ocean Colour Scene during a gig at the University of East Anglia. Discuss.
13: It's true. It's all true. And I was on stage. I know the OCS boys very, very well. I've known them for years. It was absolutely outstanding. And they said, listen, Dion, bring the Jew. We're a bit of a play of the Jew. I played one track with them on stage. They didn't stop singing, shouting, Dion, Dion. So the Norwich fans were great to me. I don't know. It's just one of those experiences I will never forget.
11: How fantastic. And do you still occasionally... It's like a drum, isn't it? I mean, or you describe it. What is the doob?
13: If you can imagine a huge dice, then you sit on this huge dice. It's about 12 inches by 12 inches square. It's hollow and it's wooden. And every side that you hit gives you a different tone. Mine's very different and very advanced than the cajon because mine's internally mic'd. And you've got your bass thud on the side on a piece of rubber. So, yeah, it's it's been advanced for years. And I love it. I've got my shakers. My Joop shakers are right here, look.
11: That's fantastic. So you knew I was going to ask you about your musical instrument making.
13: It's like a fidget thing I take with me all the time. And because they are, I'm just opening the case now, because they're individuals, I take them round with me all the time. So these are... So if you've got four in the band, you can have a shaker each. If you've got a lead singer can have the whole thing. So, yeah, my percussion shakers are leading the way at the moment, sir.
11: Do you want to play us out?
13: I'll play you out there. We have the Joop shakers.
11: Actually, one last thing before I go. One word. Who's going to win the World Cup?
13: England.
11: The fantastic Dion Dublin, who's part of the BBC World Service team delivering you the very best coverage of the Men's Soccer World Cup, which of course will take place over the next month or so in the USA, Canada and Mexico. So there we have it, a complete trip around England, care of our guests Tom, Sir Roger, Katrina, and Dion. Katie is back next week, but in the meantime, from me, Joel Hammer, and editor Matt Davies, it's bye for now.
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0: Hello, this is ABC News with David Rowlands. Kuwait says it's resumed air traffic after an earlier halt due to an Iranian attack. The US military says Iranian forces fired 7 ballistic missiles toward Kuwait and Bahrain and that it intercepted 6 of them, while the 7th failed to reach its target. It's the latest in tit-for-tat strikes between US and Iranian forces in the Gulf of Hormuz region, which saw Iran target tankers it said were attempting to leave the strait without its permission, and US forces target Iranian radar sites along the coast near the strait, despite a fragile truce supposedly being in place. After previously saying that Iran was beaten militarily, US President Donald Trump now says it retains some capability.
1: They have some missiles, they have some drones. I would say, percentage-wise, maybe 21-22% of their missiles. It's a lot of missiles.
0: Ukraine says it's carried out drone strikes at 2 key locations in Russia. President Volodymyr Zelensky says Ukrainian drones have struck an oil depot in Russia's southern Krasnodar region and a military base near St. Petersburg in northern Russia. He says Russia must end its war and stop its attacks on life. A man has died after being attacked by a shark off WA's south coast today. Kian Burke has the details.
2: Authorities say the alarm was raised just before 11:30 local time this morning. It's understood a 35-year-old man had been spearfishing with family off Michaelmas Island near the tourist town of Albany when he was attacked. Police say he was rushed back to shore by boat where he was met by paramedics but was unable to be revived. A report will be prepared for the coroner. It comes 3 weeks to the day after a 38-year-old man died while spearfishing near Rottnest Island off the coast of Perth.
0: Queensland's Premier has described the federal government's new disaster recovery framework as a body blow to the state. The proposed changes will see the Commonwealth split disaster relief costs 50-50 with the Queensland government, cutting back from the previous 64-36 split in order to match all other states and territories. Premier David Crisafulli has told the Today Show that the new arrangement will leave communities exposed.
3: We are the most disaster-prone state. We're also the most decentralised state, which means we've got large population centres outside of the capital. To have this decision or the proposed decision floated, I just can't tell you how serious that would be. That would mean that you'd have communities that just would not be able to get back on their feet.
0: Still in Queensland, where police have charged 4 children after a car was stolen in Brisbane's south side. Police allege the car, taken from a shopping centre in Sunnybank, was seen driving dangerously in Woodridge just after 8 o'clock last night. Officers intercepted the vehicle after tracking it through several suburbs. 2 13-year-old boys, an 11-year-old boy and a 14-year-old boy were arrested and have been charged with offences including unlawful use of a motor vehicle. They're due to appear in court in the coming weeks. A man has undergone surgery after his left hand was allegedly severed during a home invasion in Sydney's southwest early this morning. Police say 4 men allegedly broke into the home at Greenacre at around 2 o'clock, armed with bladed weapons, including a machete, and targeted a 23-year-old man. Superintendent Rob Hart says the man then allegedly threatened family members, demanding a large sum of cash be handed over.
4: My understanding is the mother and father are in their 40s, and they have 3 sons, the 23-year-old, a 19-year-old and a 16-year-old, who were all at home at the time. They were all in their bedrooms asleep very early in the morning. They are definitely traumatised, but thankfully nobody else was injured.
0: India's viral cockroach Janata Party has moved from social media to the streets amid growing frustration over jobs and the economy. Kaveh Akbari has more on this story.
5: Hundreds of mostly young Indians wearing cockroach masks and carrying placards have gathered at Jantar Mantar in New Delhi, a major protest site near India's national parliament. The satirical movement began after India's Chief Justice reportedly compared some unemployed young people and activists to cockroaches. Within days, the cockroach Jantar Party built a major online following, using memes and parody to target India's establishment over corruption and dysfunction. Its first in-person rally marks a shift from online satire to street politics and from a joke to an outlet for youth frustration.
0: And Jamaica's energy minister says the Caribbean island nation is experiencing an island-wide power blackout but gave no reason for it. This is ABC News.

0: Looking forward to the capital city weather forecasts for tomorrow, Sunday the 7th of June. A shower or two awaits Brisbane with a max of 22. Sunny and 20 in Sydney. Canberra, partly cloudy. Eventually getting to 12, dipping down to 1 overnight. And there'll be some morning frost, as one might expect. Partly cloudy in 18 in Melbourne. Hobart, 17 and partly cloudy, but the wind will pick up, so be warned. Adelaide, sunny in 18. A shower too for Perth with a max of 22. And Darwin will have nothing but blue skies overhead, a max of 30 degrees.
1: Hello, I'm Celia Hatton, and this is the newsroom on the BBC World Service. We start in the Middle East, where there's supposed to be a ceasefire in place between the United States and Iran. But in the last few hours, there have been another series of attacks from both sides.
2: This
1: is Iranian state TV announcing that Iran's Revolutionary Guards had fired on ships trying to get through the Strait of Hormuz. Iran then launched seven ballistic missiles at U.S. bases in Kuwait and Bahrain. The American military said it had shot most of those missiles down, and the U.S. also released a video showing it attacking coastal radar sites in Iran. Shortly before this latest fighting, President Trump remained upbeat about the chances of coming to a more permanent deal with the Iranians. This is him speaking in Wisconsin on Friday evening.
3: We're at a point we're going to come out of Iran very quickly, and it's going to be very strong one way or the other, whether it's a piece of paper or the very tough way. OK, the very tough way is maybe the easier way.
1: So are the two sides back to the fighting stage? Just before we came on air, I spoke to our Middle East analyst, Sebastian Usher.
4: I don't think it's at that stage. I think mainly because neither side wants to go back to that as things stand. So, I mean, I think this is probably the fourth major incident, major breach of the ceasefire since it came into effect. And each time that these incidents have happened, neither side has really played them up, particularly President Trump, has to be said. I mean, he has very much talked it down. He talks up the negotiations, the indirect negotiations, but he doesn't make a huge amount of capital out of these, I mean, you call them skirmishes, I think. Basically, it's an exchange of missiles. I mean, the worst one was a few days ago when Kuwait Airport was hit. But I think as things stand at the moment, a ceasefire holds in the sense that neither President Trump

0: nor the Iranians seem to want to say it's over, because if they say it's over, then any process towards a preliminary deal would presumably be over as well.
1: Sebastian, you mentioned those talks. President Trump is always talking about a deal with the Iranians being very close. Is it?
0: I mean, he said that so many times, hasn't he, that people's credibility is increasingly stretched. There have been moments when he said it's kind of imminent, he's about to make his final judgment on it, and then it's kind of ebbed away again. This is very much to do, I think, with President Trump feeling that he does not want to commit himself, he does not want to commit the US to what would be potentially an all-out war again with Iran. So he's in a bit of a bind, which the Iranians, it has to be said, do seem to be taking advantage of. They are playing hardball. They're red lines. They don't want to make too big a concession about the enriched uranium that they have. They've increasingly made a very strong link between what's happening in Lebanon with the Israeli invasion there, but that has to stop or they won't sign up. And also the release of billions of dollars that have been frozen for years, around $24 billion. They want that, and they sort of want all of that at the start of the process, this preliminary deal, which might, if it ever happens, turn out to be the only deal, of course.
1: Sebastian, after you speak with us, you're on your way to Hebron, where on Friday, a 7-month-old Palestinian child was killed inside a car shot at by the Israeli military. They've since admitted they made a mistake. Can you tell us more about this?
0: This is an incident in which the parents of this 7-month-old boy were driving to visit, I think, a member of a family, and they were told to stop by the Israelis. We've heard both from the father and the grandmother that they did stop, but that one Israeli soldier then did shoot, and that one bullet essentially hit the young baby. And also the mother was quite badly injured as well, and she's still in hospital. In an unusual statement, actually, from the IDF, conceding essentially that a mistake had been made, but these were, in an odd expression, uninvolved, and expressed deep sorrow. That is very rare about any Palestinian deaths, whatever the circumstances, coming from the IDF. We're just heading there now to attend the funeral. And you can imagine that the feeling amongst Palestinians there, who have a sense that the pressure on them, both from the Israeli military, from the police, and from the settlers around, is ever increasing.
1: Sebastian Usher speaking to us from Israel. Let's go to India's capital, Delhi, next. And a real-life protest by supporters of a political party that began online as a bit of a joke. The Cockroach Janta Party, or CJP, isn't an official party, but it does have 22 million people signed up to its Instagram account. That's more social media followers than Prime Minister Narendra Modi's BJP. Protesters in Delhi are demanding the resignation of the education minister after a run of controversies and the leaking of a national exam seen as jeopardizing the future careers of millions of students. Our South Asia correspondent Azadeh Mashiri was at the Cockroach Janta Party protest, and she told me about it.
2: It is focusing on the call for the education minister to resign. That's because there have been a series of controversies and allegations against the education ministry. The biggest one and the most recent one that seemed to be the focus of supporters there today was the fact that a national medical exam leaked. It's not the first time that a national exam has leaked, and so there was a lot of frustration. They are aiming to become the voice of India's youth. The organizers, the founder Abhijit Dibkar, told me that India's youth just feels like they haven't had a platform to really weigh in on Indian politics, and that he wants the CJP, which started out as a bit of a joke and an online meme, to really be that vehicle for them. And so when I got there early in the morning, we weren't really sure how this would pan out, because Abhijit was traveling all the way from Boston. He studies in the United States at Boston University. So he landed. He then had to go and seek permission from the police to be able to organize a peaceful protest. And so there was a question mark over whether that would go ahead, because there were more than 1,000 police officers deployed across the city. They're still here. There were riot vans traveling across from the early morning, and there have been barricades everywhere, and they've set up one area, and that's the only place they're allowed to protest, because this is a movement, they're calling it, that has

0: has more than 22 million followers on Instagram, so no one knew how many people could actually turn up. It was a sizable crowd. It was hundreds, possibly 1,000, but it was hard to separate who were supporters and who were journalists. And so people did turn out, but is it reflective of tens of millions of Indians across the country? That isn't what happened today.
1: You mentioned the number of journalists who were attending this protest. Do you get the sense that the Cockroach Janta Party is a movement that people in India are talking about? Is it getting a lot of coverage?
0: It's been getting coverage every week. It's been around for only 3 weeks now. That's part of the reason people really have been covering it, because in just a few days, the Instagram handle amassed more followers than the ruling BJP party. On top of that, the whole online chatter stirred enough of a buzz that for some reason, the account got withheld in India on the X platform. X said it was due to legal reasons. The official website was pulled. You couldn't access it in India, but you couldn't access it around the world either. And so it is something that's been getting a lot of attention. But it's worth comparing it to the anti-corruption protest movement of 2010, 2011, which had a lot of young supporters as well. That was getting wall-to-wall coverage for months. Today is the big test to find out whether this is a longer-term movement, whether this is garnering enough support, loyal supporters who feel it is the vehicle of choice to express their frustrations. And that's not clear yet.
1: Azadeh Mashiri in Delhi. Let's turn to the latest in Russia's war on Ukraine. With minimal gains on the ground, the two sides have been locked in an escalating exchange of aerial assaults. Kyiv carried out large-scale attacks on various Russian regions overnight. The Russian military says it shot down drones in the St. Petersburg area, where an international economic forum's been taking place. Well, let's cross over to Kyiv and speak with our correspondent, Vitaly Shevchenko. Vitaly, large-scale drone attacks over Russia. How significant are those targets?
2: Well, the Russian authorities outside St. Petersburg are saying that this was the largest ever attack by Ukraine on targets outside Russia's second largest city. The local governor says that 144 drones were shot down and an unspecified military facility was set on fire. He's saying that people are being evacuated from the area. The Ukrainian president, Volodymyr Zelensky, is saying that his forces targeted an oil facility, a military factory outside St. Petersburg, and he says they hit the Russian Navy's arsenals and its base in the city of Kronstadt. In Ukraine itself, Russian strikes have continued as well. The latest I've heard is from the southern Ukrainian city of Zaporizhia, where at least two people were killed and seven injured.
1: So we've been talking about aerial assaults, Vitaly, but what's been happening on the ground?
2: On the ground, the Russia installed authorities in Luhansk, which is an occupied region in eastern Ukraine. They have severely restricted movement on two key motorways linking Russia with occupied Ukraine, with places like Mariupol and Crimea. They have banned bus and coach services, and they have urged local residents not to use that road for reasons of security. And that restriction comes after Ukraine's sustained campaign of drone attacks on Russian infrastructure in occupied parts of Ukraine. I've spoken to an analyst who says that more than 200 Russian trucks have been hit. 30 of them, or more than 30 of them, are fuel tankers, and that has led to severe fuel shortages in occupied parts of Ukraine, where local Moscow-backed authorities are restricting fuel sales to the population.
1: Vitaly, thank you. That was Vitaly Shevchenko speaking to us from Kyiv. You're listening to the newsroom on the BBC World Service. In France, there's a new battleground in the culture wars that seem to mark

0: our times. Over the last couple of years, there's been a growth in staging mass popular banquets, huge festivities where participants feast on local food and wine and sing along to well-known songs. But with less than a year from the French presidential elections, the banquets are now under attack from the radical left, or as they see it, promoting the nationalist ideas of the radical right. The BBC's Hugh Schofield went to the town of Colmar in Alsace, near the German border, to understand why these big social events are attracting political attention.
1: So we've just arrived outside the Parc des Expositions here in Colmar, where the Alsacian, the Alsatian banquet is about to take place, and I am staggered by the number of people who are here. The line goes right way round this huge building. We've been told there are more than 3,000 people waiting to take part in this event. It really is enormous. I'm surprised. Let's go inside.
2: It's like a gathering of people living the good life, working to eat together, drink a bit, have fun, think together, and that's going to be it, you know, and then we head back home.
3: Oh, a lot of music, a lot of dance, and a lot of smile.
4: L'ambiance, les copains, l'alcool et la nourriture.
1: Atmosphere, friends, alcohol, food.
5: And the vibes.
1: And the vibes.
5: Yes.
1: In the space of a few years, these banquets, run by a company called Le Canon Français, have become a spectacular success. The idea, as I heard from founder Pierre-Alexandre Debois, is to tap into the French tradition for the good things: food, wine, company, chat.
6: What we love the most with my associates is when we see, the lawyer sitting next to the baker, who is sitting next to the butcher. I mean, sometimes we are alone at home, surfing on internet, losing a lot of time, but we don't speak each other anymore. So if we have a huge banquet, it's good because people can be together again.
1: All this fun, but there's a snag. The radical left-wing party LFI now has Le Canon Français in its firing line. It says that these banquets are all white affairs designed to exclude people of different origins, that there's racist chanting, that it all helps promote the hard-right national rally. And when a stake in the company was bought by an ultra-conservative financier called Pierre-Edouard Sterrin, who promotes hard-right ideas on banning abortion and reversing immigration, that, for the hard left, was proof that their accusations were true. Emma Fourreau is an LFI MEP.
7: S'ils étaient de bonne foi, ils auraient dit...
8: If they were in good faith, they would never have accepted Sterrin as an investor.
9: C'est dommage de toujours politiser les choses et de faire des polémiques.
1: For founder Pierre-Alexandre Debois, it's all just pre-election point scoring.
6: I bring employment, I create job, I create happiness to the people that are come to my event. So if you are a politician, you need to help me. You cannot attack a private company because you don't like the shareholders, because you don't like the people that are coming inside the party, because you don't like my name. It's not your problem. If you don't like me, do your politics outside my event and leave me alone, please.
1: For what it's worth, we saw absolutely no sign and heard absolutely no word that could have been construed as offensive. Politics was not on people's minds. More than likely, the Colmar banqueteers, provincials, rural types, farmers, do mainly vote on the right, or indeed hard right. But these days, that hardly counts as news.
0: Schofield coming to us from a banquet hall in Colmar in Alsace. Well, in a few hours, it's the French Open women's tennis final at Roland Garros. The match will see the surprise finalist and world number 114, Maya Falalinska, take on the Russian 8 seed, Mira Andreeva. Falalinska stormed through the qualifying rounds, and now she's focusing on the final.
10: I feel like I'm in the bubble, I would say. I don't know what's going on. I'm just very happy to be here. I just try to focus on every single match, give my all.
0: Her opponent, Andreeva, is only 19.
11: It's amazing. I've never felt anything like this before, and I'm just very excited about the last match here in Paris.
0: Well, let's cross over to Paris and our tennis correspondent, Russell Fuller. Russell, amazing, but the Russian is the clear favorite?
5: She is, because she is very used to performing at the highest levels of the sport. She is

0: is a fairly regular winner now on the Women's WTA Tour. She had been in a Grand Slam semi-final before, but never in a final. And we do need to remember that she's only 19 years of age and would be the youngest Women's French Open champion since Monica Seles won three titles in a row in the early 1990s. So it's still unusual in this day and age for teenagers to become Grand Slam champions. I think one of the fascinating questions is, yes, she's the favourite. Yes, she has more experience at the highest level, but can she cope with the expectations and the occasions at such a young age?
1: So she could make history if she wins.
0: Is a fairly regular winner now on the Women's WTA Tour. She had been in a Grand Slam semi-final before, but never in a final. And we do need to remember that she's only 19 years of age and would be the youngest Women's French Open champion since Monica Seles won three titles in a row in the early 1990s. So it's still unusual in this

0: Americans, but seemingly out of nowhere, Falinska could make history as well.
1: Absolutely out of nowhere. She is trying to do what Britain's Emma Raducanu did at the US Open in 2021, which is to become a Grand Slam champion having come through the qualifying draw. Raducanu is the only player who has done that in the Open era, which dates all the way back to 1968. She's 114 in the world. She's barely played in any Grand Slam tournaments before, let alone come through all the way to the final. She has almost trebled her career earnings by reaching the final. And having won 9 matches, including 3 in qualifying, she's now poised to do the almost unthinkable, win 10 out of 10 and become a champion as a qualifier.
0: So, Russell, what's it like to be there in the lead up to this final?
1: Well, it has been the most extraordinary couple of weeks. We've had so many upsets, originally on the men's side with Jannik Sinner, the world number one and heavy favourite, losing in the second round to Juan Manuel Cerúndolo of Argentina. Novak Djokovic was beaten the following day. And then some of the top women in the world were beaten. Coco Gauff and Elena Rybakina last weekend. And the world number one, Aryna Sabalenka, beaten midway through this week. So it almost feels fitting, after a tournament of so many upsets, that we get such a romantic story pitting this world number 114 qualifier against one of the rising stars of the women's game.
0: Very exciting. We'll keep an eye on that. Thank you, Russell Fuller, speaking to us from Paris. And now, a British actor, best known for playing two very different TV characters who were both called Rupert. Anthony Head has died at the age of 72. Recently, he'd gained fame for playing the villainous football executive Rupert Mannion in the Apple TV comedy Ted Lasso. But before that, in the 90s, he appeared as the librarian Rupert Giles in Buffy the Vampire Slayer. Here he is as Rupert Giles.
2: Well, here's a hard fact of life. We all have to do things we don't like. And you have hand-to-hand this afternoon and patrol tonight, so I suggest you come straight here at the end of period 6 and you get your homework done. And don't dawdle with your friends. And don't think sitting there pouting is going to get to me, because it won't.
0: Anthony Head's family say he passed away peacefully due to complications from pneumonia. Well, our reporter Charlotte Gallagher told Will Chalk more about the actor's career.
3: Anthony Head was a really well-known British actor. He started on the stage, he did musical theatre, and actually he shot to fame in this country, in the UK, in quite an unusual way. He was the star of coffee adverts. There was a series of coffee adverts, and they depicted this romantic relationship, and viewers were hooked, if you can believe this, on these coffee adverts.
4: God, how times have changed.
3: Exactly. They wanted to see what the result of this relationship was. It was kind of, would they, could they? So people kind of got to know in the UK through these adverts. But he shot to international fame really through Buffy the Vampire Slayer. Yeah. He was Giles. Lots of people will have watched him in that programme. He was this suave, intellectual librarian, but he was also looking after Buffy, our vampire slayer. And he was really beloved by lots of people who watched that programme while they were growing up. And then a bit kind of more into the future, he was also in Ted Lasso, a huge show. And he played the villainous cad Rupert Mannion, a big figure in that show. And he was also in Merlin as well on the BBC, Doctor Who. He's one of those actors that's really rarely been out of work. A real British star. Moved over to LA, of course, to do Buffy, but then moved back to Britain with his family.
4: Yeah, and also one of those actors that I think if people don't know the name, they will definitely know the
3: 100%, face. 100%. You will definitely recognise the face of Anthony Head.
4: Now, you've been looking at some of the tributes that have been coming in as well.
3: I have. And first of all, there's a tribute from his daughters, Emily and Daisy. And they said, it will be forever an honour and a privilege to be his daughters and to have witnessed firsthand the impact both he and his work had on so many people. And it's a terrible time for those two women, because not only has their dad just died, his long-term partner and their mother, Sarah Fisher, died in just December last year. So really horrible time for that family. But there's been lots of tributes from his co-stars. Sarah Michelle Gellar, of course, who played Buffy in Buffy the Vampire Slayer, said, I know I'm the lucky one because I knew you. Thank you to Daisy and Emily, his daughters, who not only shared their dad with me, but with the world. We've also heard from Brett Goldstein, who's in Ted Lasso, saying Anthony Head was a brilliant actor who played the worst person in the world, which was an incredible skill because he was the best person. Infinitely charming and kind and fun and a joy. He will be sorely missed.
0: Charlotte Gallagher looking back on the

0: life and career of the actor Anthony Head. You've been listening to The Newsroom with me, Celia Hatton. Our main news: the tenuous ceasefire between the US and Iran is fraying, with US forces attacking radar sites and Iranian missiles attacking US bases.
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10: On Americast this week, the BBC's podcast on all things America, could the Democrats actually win back Iowa, the Midwest red state which Donald Trump and the Republican Party have dominated for the past decade? We look at results from this week's primaries and why Democrats are feeling more optimistic. And what does it mean for Donald Trump and the Republican Party after his chosen candidate lost? That's all coming up on Americast with Anthony Zerka, Sarah Smith and me, Justin Webb, after the news.
11: BBC News with Andrew Peach. The leader of India's new youth movement, the Cockroach Junta Party, or CJP, has told its first rally in Delhi the government can delete their posts but not their presence. Abhijit Dipkar has flown into the Indian capital for this tightly policed demonstration. The Russian authorities say Ukraine has launched an unprecedented drone attack on St. Petersburg and the surrounding area as the city hosts the final day of the International Economic Forum. The Lebanese army says three of its soldiers have been killed in an Israeli strike on a military vehicle in Nabatea. Israel acknowledged targeting the vehicle, saying it had information that Hezbollah would fire at its soldiers from the area. Kuwait Airport has fully resumed flights 3 days after it was hit by an Iranian drone strike. Attacks against the Gulf state and its near neighbour Bahrain have continued, however, with US forces in the region saying on Friday they'd shot down several Iranian drones. Iran has accused the United States of discriminatory treatment for refusing to issue visas to some members of its national football team's backroom staff ahead of the World Cup. On Friday, Washington confirmed the team would be allowed to enter the US. The Pope has said his visit to Spain will bring a message of respect for all human beings. During his visit, he'll meet migrants and with activists who support them. He'll also hold talks with victims of clerical sexual abuse. Rescue workers have called off their search for two men trapped in a semi-submerged cave in Laos. They've been missing for more than 2 weeks. The 15-year-old Indian cricketing sensation Vaibhav Suryavanshi has received his first international call-up. If he plays in the upcoming T20 series against Ireland and England, he'll become India's youngest international cricketer. And those are the latest stories from BBC News.
12: Today we're asking whether Democrats could actually win in Iowa, a red state that Donald Trump's Republicans have been dominating for more than the last decade. But there's real optimism among Democrats after last night's primaries for both the Senate and the governor's race. They've got a wealthy pro-hunting candidate for governor who's facing a Republican pick who's not the one that Donald Trump endorsed. And then look at the Senate. You've got a Democrat who's a Paralympian backed by the whole establishment wing of the party. So are Democrats right to get their hopes up about Iowa? Welcome to Americast with Anthony Zerker, Justin Webb and me, Sarah Smith.
13: Americast.
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10: And it's Justin in the worldwide headquarters of Americast in London, England. And I should say...

0: before we start. It is just coming up to 3 o'clock in the afternoon on Wednesday in London. And that matters, of course, particularly this time round, because we're going to be talking about election results that are not necessarily fully in, but I think we can be pretty confident about what we're saying all the same. And what we're saying, guys, is just fascinating, isn't it? Because we're going to be talking mainly about a rural state and Democratic Party successes in that rural state, and also potential big pitfalls, setbacks for Donald Trump in that rural state. And this really matters. And it matters in the state we're talking about, which is Iowa, but it matters more widely as well, doesn't it?
1: Yeah, because it is going to be the key for Democrats in these midterm elections. Iowa has a Senate race that is currently leaning towards Republicans. But if Democrats could flip that seat that's held by Joni Ernst, who is retiring, they could be one step closer, as we discussed in the past, to taking control of the Senate. There is also a governor's race there. Yeah, Iowa, we talk about Iowa, and I think we all know and are familiar with Iowa more than most typical Midwestern states, because it has had a traditional position as one of the early states determining who a presidential nominee is going to be. So governor of Iowa actually makes a difference in that contest, as well as if Iowa does become more of a battleground state in 2028, whoever the party is that controls the governorship might have a little more influence in helping their candidate to win that state.
2: Yeah, and I mean, Donald Trump is popular there. He won it three times, 2016, 2020, 2024. So even though he lost the election across the country in 2020. And so it is perceived largely as a Republican state now. But Democrats have won in living memory, in my living memory, haven't they, Anthony? I mean, it's not one of the deepest red states in the country.
1: Right. Barack Obama carried Iowa in 2012. I think the last time that Iowa went Democratic in a Senate race was 2008. It's not like Texas, where we were talking about half a century of Republican control. It does have a history of swinging sometimes to the Democrats. And the Democrats in 2018 actually picked up three of the four House seats there. So also, you know, they have a hope. And I think that part of the reason why they have a hope now is because of unique things that are going on in the American Midwest with farmers and unique things that are going on in Iowa.
2: Yeah, and the farmers are fascinating because they broke really big across the Midwest for Donald Trump, but are suffering quite particularly from the war in Iran, because not only has the price of fuel gone up, the price of fertilizer has gone up as well. There have been issues with Trump's trade tariffs also hurting the farming sector. They've had a little bit of a bailout, but probably not as much as they feel that they deserve. So watching what happens with that vote is going to be really interesting, Justin.
0: And just to sort of widen the lens for a second again, before we focus again on who the candidates are who've done well, and it is really interesting, actually, the kind of candidates really matter, and we'll get to that in a second. Just sort of big picture. Yes, it's not Texas, Iowa, when it comes to the Democrats being completely out of the race in recent years, but it is still the case, isn't it, that one of the really striking things, you look back to 2008, and Anthony says Obama won as well in 2012. But actually, you know, in the years since then, it's been one of those places that has just leached away from the Democrats. And the thing that really is striking to me is that they have lost interest in it. And what really interests me is if a combination of Donald Trump messing up and messing things up for the Republicans and the Democrats suddenly themselves thinking, oh, I actually quite like farmers, that, it seems to me, is seismic.
1: Yeah, Donald Trump won Iowa in 2024 by 13 points. But to capture the way this may be swinging, there was a poll recently, a YouGov economist poll, that showed that Donald Trump had a net 20 negative approval rating in Iowa. It makes it one of the states where he is, you know, particularly unpopular. You know, obviously we can say polls are polls. And if you remember, Justin, we talked about an Iowa poll that showed Kamala Harris winning that state before the election.
0: We famously did,
1: in
0: or
1: November.
0: Infamously, yeah. Maybe we talked about it too much.
1: Yeah, so I mean, you have to take polls with a grain of salt. But I think those polls and the results we saw in Iowa on Tuesday night in these primaries, I think those are all data points for what could be trouble for Donald Trump in America's heartland.
2: Obviously, we're wary of polls and all predictions. But Anthony, there's a couple of groups that look in great detail at different races, aren't they? And don't necessarily predict the winner, but they sort of give predictions as to whether it heavily looks like it's going Republican, slightly, or looks like a toss-up. And they have moved. I mean, the Cook Political Report, we've mentioned before, very, very well respected. And they've shifted the rating for Iowa's governor.

0: race from Lean Republican to toss up, and there's others, aren't there, that right. that people really watch quite closely for their
1: Larry Sabato, who's a University of Virginia professor who runs a crystal ball. It's a whole organization that they have within the university that does these predictions. They also moved the governor's race from Lean's Republican to toss up, and both Cook and Sabato also moved that Senate race from solidly Republican to Lean's Republican. So that's still not a total toss-up, but it's one of those races that we've talked about on the margins that if Democrats could put in play, it gives them a shot at winning the four seats they would need out of the 33, 34 that are up for grabs in the Senate in November to take control of that chamber back.
0: Yeah, and worth noting, the Wall Street Journal called Rob Sand, who is the Democratic candidate for governor, easily the strongest contender his party could have recruited. And Justin, it's almost as though they have been listening to you and your appeal for the Democrats to run centrist candidates who don't focus on cultural issues, who haven't said things about transgender or anything else that could become hostages to fortune. If you could put together a sort of identikit candidate to persuade the good folks of Iowa to vote Democrat, it's probably Rob Sand, isn't it?
2: Yeah, so he's the state auditor, isn't he? So he is already a guy who holds statewide office in Iowa.
1: The only Democrat.
2: The only one, yeah, the only one, yeah. And hugely unusual. He has two handguns. Now, I'm not endorsing, Sarah, the ownership of handguns, but I am saying that if you're in a place like this and you own handguns and you're a Democrat, you're immediately saying something to people. And it's exactly as Sarah says, it's this ability to signal. It is not that progressives cannot win in other parts of America. Indeed, very, very obviously they can. And the progressive left message can be hugely successful. But what the party's done in recent times is, seemed to me, and I've said this a number of times, is that they've not allowed those who are not progressive to be selected in places where the other message is a good one. And this guy is the other message, and they've got in there. He quotes from the Bible. He's got it all, exactly as Sarah says.
0: He's a bow hunter as well, and that takes some real skill. So that's proper Midwestern stuff, isn't it? Anybody can pick up a handgun. Takes something to be able to kill livestock with a bow.
2: And they go and do it early in the morning too. I've done bow hunting in Iowa. I mean, we've all got Iowa stories, but one of my kind of main memories of Iowa is going out early in the morning at first light with bow hunters. And it's a really big deal there. And it's a kind of deal that just interests local people. It's a local pursuit. And if you actually genuinely do it rather than pretending to do it, then you're really in with people. And that's why this guy is such a strong candidate, which he genuinely is, isn't he?
1: Yeah, and his office on the Capitol in Iowa has mounted taxidermy heads of animals that he's killed. His slogan is governor for all. So he's making a kind of a centrist pitch to disaffected Republicans. His yard signs are green, not kind of the Democratic blue. So he's the kind of person that you might imagine has a fighting chance to take advantage of divisions on the Republican side.
2: Yeah, and along the same lines, he starts his rallies by having the audience sing America the Beautiful, and he's actually posted a campaign video. We should listen to a bit of it. This is a compilation of people singing that song.
3: I want to do one simple thing to just get us all together and remember that actually we can work together to make something nice, and that is sing the first verse of America the Beautiful.

0: Anthony's going to be welling up now.
1: I know. Can you sing the first stanza of America the Beautiful, Justin? Did you ever get that ingrained in your head while you were here?
0: No, I wish I could, actually. Yeah, that's I'm not even sure my daughter can, but I'll test her on it and get back to you.
2: Now, Sanders, you mentioned Anthony, does describe himself as a governor for all, and he's actually picked a trademark slogan where he says it's not redder or bluer, it's better and truer.
3: You want to know what real change looks like? How about a campaign for governor that has over 1,000 donors from the opposite political party? This campaign is bigger than being Democrats or Republicans. It's not redder or bluer, it's better and truer. And people are responding. People are coming together in a way that, considering how divided we are these days, feels really meaningful. So I hope you'll join us. Thanks.
1: So all these donations from Republicans, he's also got a lot of donations from people a little closer to him, over $1 million from his wife and in-laws, which has helped him capture the Democratic nomination. In fact, he ran unopposed. The whole party kind of rallied around him. He has the ability to fund himself in a state where it's not all that expensive to run for statewide office. So it makes him a formidable candidate.
0: To emphasize this case, it's a model that they used to follow. You think of Brian Schweitzer. I don't know if either of you ever came across him when he was governor of Montana. I spent a memorable day with him. Gosh, it must have been in the early 2000s, which is when he was governor of Montana. But he had these lines, these kind of stock lines, like, I think gun control is hitting what you shoot at, and all these kind of things that were just completely flew in the face of the norms in the Democratic Party. And yet he was, you know, pretty successful and very popular, at least for a time, Democratic governor. So they're, in a sense, with this guy, with Sand, they're going back to a model that's worked in the past, aren't they?
1: Yeah, I think that one of the things that Democrats have been trying to do this time around in this midterm is run candidates who appeal to the place that they're from. And so, you know, you run Mamdani in New York City, but you run Abigail Spanberger in Virginia, who campaigned as a centrist and has been governing as a centrist, much to the dismay of some Democrats. So it is the kind of formula that helps when you're not in power and you don't have to establish some sort of a national policy. The question then is, you know, in 2028, when the party has to determine who they are as a national party, then you have a bunch of different people all kind of pulling in different directions. But for midterms in November and in this place, Iowa, he seems like he's the kind of guy who's the right fit.
0: You're listening to Americast. If you're enjoying what you're hearing, you can listen to all of our episodes right now. You just search for Americast wherever you get your podcasts.
2: So let's look at his opponent, the Republican candidate who won the primary. Now, we'll get to the details about him, what he's running on. But Zach Lane, businessman and farmer, who's never run for office before, is particularly interesting because he beat a sitting congressman who had been endorsed by Donald Trump. And we've talked on the podcast about the other primaries we've had this year already and the way in which Trump candidates have all stormed to the front off the back of Donald Trump's endorsement. Here is our first glimpse that he doesn't have the vice-like grip on the Republican Party that we've been talking about before, because Zach Lane was not his preferred choice, and yet he went on and won. So why, Anthony?
1: Well, we talked about last week Donald Trump being able to pick people and throw his endorsements behind and push them over in the top, including in ousting incumbent Republicans who had found disfavor with Trump. But this time around, yeah, Trump threw his weight behind Feenstra, the incumbent congressman, three-term congressman who had been a loyal Trump supporter in the House of Representatives, and that wasn't enough. Now, part of it was the endorsement came just in the last week. Feenstra didn't even have time to go up on it with a television ad touting that endorsement. But the base in Iowa, conservatives, evangelicals in particular, they weren't sold on Feenstra. They found him as too establishment, too centrist. And so they backed a couple of different candidates, but the one who ended up winning was Zach Lahn, who had endorsements from Charlie Kirk's old group Turning Point USA, had endorsements from the Make America Healthy Again group. He campaigned on making Iowa healthy again. He campaigned on Iowa First, which sounds a little bit like America First, and limiting foreign and out-of-state ownership of Iowa farms. So he ran to the right, I guess, of Feenstra, which, you know, he out-trumped the candidate that Trump endorsed.
2: Yeah, that's fascinating. And Justin, you can probably hear, he is so little known on the national stage that I call him Zach Lane. Anthony's calling him Zach Lan. It is spelled L-A-H-N.
1: I think you're right.
2: And so we will find out.
0: I think it's Lane. And the only reason I think it's Lane is I've actually listened to the guy's adverts, and it definitely says Lane at the end. But well, when he eventually runs for the presidency, we'll have sorted it out. In the meantime, actually, why don't we listen to him, talking of his adverts, let's listen to his victory speech, because there's a load of things you just brought up, Anthony, that I think are just fascinating about the message that he has and where he's running from as well. This isn't just as simple as, oh, the non-Trump candidate has won, chalk this up to, I don't know, sort of country club Republicans finally winning one. This isn't that at all. It's more interesting than that in a way. But let's listen to the guy himself. Here he is.
4: I fear every day we are losing the Iowa we love. Right. We've lost 10,000 family farms since 2000. Our young people are leaving faster than 46 other states because they don't see enough opportunity here. Wall Street hedge funds and foreign interests are buying and selling our land, driving up costs so our kids are priced out of the market. They treat Iowa land like it's a commodity instead of our inheritance. They treat us like numbers, not neighbors. On the front steps of our farmhouse, many of you were here. When I announced my campaign, I made it very clear as governor, I will take on the big ag cartels, I will break up their monopolies, and I will get Iowa farmers a fair deal.
1: Yeah, that's really fascinating, right? An anti-establishment, anti-outsider campaign that does sound a bit like some of Trump's themes that he's run on for the past decade. And I think you're right, Sarah. I think that Trump probably looked and saw Feenstra. Oh, he's an incumbent congressman. He's been able to win there. He had been up in the polls, generally viewed as the front runner and the likely nominee. I mean, if you believe in these things, the betting markets had him like a 70% or 80% chance of winning when Donald Trump endorsed him. And on the ground, it was a different story. And on the ground, there are people who are not all that thrilled with the way things are going in Iowa, aren't all that thrilled with some of Donald Trump's policies, to be quite honest. His tariffs and the way that China responded to the tariffs by stopping purchase of Iowa agricultural goods, that really hit farmers hard. And then the Iran war, by raising the price of energy, by raising the price of fertilizer for all of these farms in Iowa, that's been a double punch that has really hit them. And so just because Donald Trump says jump and this is the guy, it seems like there was, and we're talking about a thousand plus votes. This was a small sample size because not many people vote in Republican primaries, but still they didn't fall in line behind Donald Trump's pick the way we've seen in other places.
2: Donald Trump obviously knows he's in trouble with the farming community even before he saw this result, because he's making one of his rare visits outside of Washington to go and talk to voters at a campaign event. And it's farmers he's going to see in Wisconsin on Friday. So, I think if he needed extra reminding, this is the fact that, that is one community that needs to be heavily courted, I think, by Donald Trump if they're not going to desert him in their droves.
1: Right. As we talked about at the top, there's another statewide race, an open seat, the Senate race in Iowa. And in that race, the Trump-backed candidate cruised to victory. Ashley Hinson, who also is a member of Congress representing Iowa, she ran and won by a comfortable margin. So the interest in the Senate primaries for Iowa is actually on the Democratic side, because there was a contest. There was a contest between someone who was a more kind of progressive candidate and one who had been backed by establishment Democrats, including Chuck Schumer, the Senate Majority Leader. And it was that candidate, the establishment-backed centrist, who won. His name is Josh Turek. He's a two-time Paralympic gold medalist in a wheelchair. He has spinal bifida because his father, who fought in the Vietnam War, was exposed to Agent Orange. He's a state legislator now, and he won, defeating another state legislator. He had endured 21 surgeries since the age of 12. So he's got a compelling personal narrative. He's running also as a centrist. And he had campaign videos where it showed him getting out and talking to people in his wheelchair and then getting out and dragging his wheelchair up the steps to get around, to knock on front doors. I mean, it was a pretty powerful moment.
5: I went out every single day, crawling those stairs, knocking doors, dragging my wheelchair up, having face-to-face conversations with Republicans, with independents, with Democrats. It did not matter the party. The very first thing they would say is, how in the world did you get up here? And I would say, I crawled up here. I drug my wheelchair up here. That's how important it is to have a conversation with you.
6: Talk about red states and red districts and red Senate seats turning blue. Look no further than Iowa.
0: The big thing about this guy, Josh Chirac, is not only, as you say, he's got an amazing kind of resume and this kind of real sense about him of being special and interesting that comes from the fact that he has to cope with all these physical difficulties to do the job. But number two, he is, I mean, again, to go back to this thing of picking horses for courses, as it were. So there was a progressive left candidate who ran against him, and that's fine. But the party, in the end, made the choice of him for the obvious reason, it seems to me, that he would be much more likely to win the Senate seat than the progressive left candidate. So he was endorsed, wasn't he, by the party leadership. Bit of a rare victory for the party leadership, for Chuck Schumer and the rest of them. They're battered about all the time now until they're useless and they don't fight Donald Trump enough, et cetera, et cetera. But Bernie Sanders and all the progressives went for the other candidate and lost. And that seems to me to be this another example of the Democrats getting serious about winning in a place like this. It's as simple as that, isn't it?
1: We'll see on this. As we noted, the prediction sites, the expert crystal ball peers said this is a leans Republican race. But this is also an environment where Democrats might have the winds at their back and they might be able to pick up an Iowa. They might be able to pick up an Ohio or a Maine, as we talked about, or Alaska, or even Texas, as we've talked about. And if they do enough of that, then they can take control of the United States Senate. The thing to remember also is that Donald Trump isn't on the ballot. And when we talk about how Donald Trump has won in Iowa three straight times, one thing I've noted when I've been there is that Donald Trump supporters come out of the woodwork in Iowa. They are people who are not what you would call high propensity voters.
2: Well, it can be a very, very long drive to the polling station in Iowa.
1: And yeah, and so they show up, and that's one of the reasons why some of these presidential polls I think have been wrong, is because they don't correctly capture Donald Trump's ability to turn out his supporters. What they don't do is they don't always turn out in midterm elections, and they don't always turn out to support candidates, even if Donald Trump stands there and says, vote for this guy, vote for him now, and he's my pick. And I think that's what we saw last night.
0: So, okay, so they've got a list of places to pick up, and we've talked in the past about Maine, we've talked about Texas as well. Where does Iowa sit? How necessary is it for them to win in Iowa to be able to take control of the Senate?
1: I think Democratic insiders, they may think that Iowa is a better pickup opportunity than Texas. Part of the reason is because it's not as expensive as campaigning in Texas, which has three of the biggest media markets in the nation. But also because, as we've discussed, that history of Democrats being able to win statewide in Iowa more recently. So I think it fits in with the two obvious pickups that we talked about, which are North Carolina and Maine, although there's some trouble with Maine. I'm going to Maine this week, and we're going to see how much trouble Graham Plattner, that Democratic candidate, is in. So that's the two that they're really counting on. Then you have to find another two. Iowa's one of them. Ohio's another one, where Sherrod Brown, who's a former senator, is running, might be able to flip that seat back. Mary Petola, a Democrat running in Alaska, who has won statewide there before, she might be able to oust the incumbent. And then Texas, and that really fascinating race that we've discussed in Texas. And then maybe throw in Florida also. But there's two that Democrats really think they have to get. And then they have to find two from the collection of Iowa, Ohio, Alaska, Texas, and Florida to be able to flip while defending two other seats, Michigan and Georgia, that Republicans are targeting the Democratic candidates there.
0: Yeah. Actually, we don't talk. I mean, it's worth really emphasizing that as well, isn't it? As well as obviously winning seats, they've also got to hold on to those two seats that you mentioned, and some suggestions, certainly in Michigan, that they might have trouble doing that, in which case picking up other ones isn't necessarily going to do the job for them. Look, before we go...
7: I pledge allegiance to the United States of America.
0: Do you want to be part of the United States of Americast? Here is your chance. We're building this map of our listeners. You know this probably by now. State by state, we want to hear from all 50 states, from Montana to Delaware to Arizona, everywhere in between. And we want to know what's going on. We want to know what matters to you on the ground. Maybe it's a fun fact. Maybe it's something people don't know. And you don't have to live there. If you've got any connection at all, you're in. Maybe you've visited. Maybe you've got family there. Maybe it's on a road trip wish list. Perhaps you once drove through a little bit of the state. Anyway, this is your invitation. So don't stay silent. Get in touch, whether you're a first-time emailer or indeed a regular. The WhatsApp 44330123 9480. It's americast@bbc.co.uk. The hashtag is americast. 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Almost certainly you already do that, but if you don't, please do. You just search for Americast.

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0: this is ABC News with David Rollins. The Palestinian Health Ministry says Israeli troops have shot and killed a seven-month-old Palestinian baby boy after firing at his parents' car in the occupied West Bank. Larry Buttrose has the story.
1: The ministry says the infant was killed and his parents wounded while they were driving from Bethlehem to visit family in Hebron. The official Palestinian news agency says the infant was shot in the face by the same bullet that also injured his mother, and he later died. His father, a lecturer at Bethlehem University, was shot in the hand. Israel says troops opened fire after a car appeared to accelerate toward them. The Israeli military has intensified operations in the West Bank since the Gaza war began. The UN says more than 1,000 Palestinians have been killed in the West Bank and East Jerusalem since then, at least 240 of them children.
0: A man has died after being bitten by a shark off Western Australia's south coast, the second fatal shark for the state in less than a month. Charlotte Hamlin has more.
2: The 35-year-old man was spearfishing with family at Michaelmas Island near Albany when he was attacked by a reported 4.5-metre shark. He was rushed back to shore and treated by paramedics but could not be revived. Local man Archie Smith was fishing nearby.
3: It's definitely very scary. Pretty shocking, yeah. Yeah, good reminder to always be careful and stuff.
2: It comes 3 weeks after 38-year-old Stephen Mattaboni was killed by a shark while spearfishing off Rottnest Island.
0: And Western Australia's Premier says he was deeply saddened to hear of the attack in Albany. In a statement, Roger Cook said his thoughts were with the victim's family and friends, as well as first responders, urging those impacted to reach out for support. A man and a woman have been charged after a 34-year-old man died at Tweed Heads in northern New South Wales earlier today. Police allege the man was assaulted at a home in Tweed Heads South before being driven to another property on Seaview Crescent, and left on the driveway. Paramedics treated him at the scene, but he died a short time later. A 31-year-old man has been charged with domestic violence-related murder, while a 29-year-old woman has been charged with hindering the discovery of evidence. Still in New South Wales, where four people have been arrested after a police officer was allegedly injured during a car chase on Sydney's Lower North Shore. Tony Ibrahim reports.
4: Police say a vehicle carrying four people ignored a direction to pull over in Mossman at around 4:30 this morning, leading to a pursuit. The vehicle pulled over in nearby North Sydney, but as an officer was approaching, it allegedly set off again, striking the constable and an unmarked police vehicle. The 21-year-old man was stable when taken to hospital for injuries to his head and leg. The vehicle was found abandoned in a nearby street, setting off a police search. Police say a 22-year-old man and three 17-year-olds have been taken into custody for questioning.
0: Australian travellers are being warned of the security risks using online booking sites. The ABC has been contacted by dozens of people who say they've been targeted by phishing scams after booking accommodation through booking.com. Cybersecurity expert Professor Daswan De Silva says criminals are getting personal details through hacked hotel systems, which are then sold on the dark web.
5: It's called the reservation hijack, where cyber criminals are pretending to be hotels and contacting

0: attracting customers or deceiving them to off-platform financial transactions in the first instance, or even later, more sophisticated attacks of identity theft or even physical theft, knowing that certain people are not at their homes at certain times.
1: The Turkish Coast Guard says a Turkish-flagged fishing trawler has been attacked and been sunk off the northern Black Sea coast, leaving one sailor dead and four others injured. It says the boat was attacked west of Sevastopol in Russian-annexed Crimea, with five sailors rescued by another trawler, although one later died. There's no immediate claim of responsibility for the attack, but the waters off Ukraine have seen regular attacks on shipping since Russia launched its Ukrainian invasion in February of 2022. And Chinese-made humanoid robots are drawing international attention with their ability to direct traffic, sort mail, do backflips and even make coffee. Engine AI, a startup based in southern China, says its full-sized humanoid robots with a base price tag of around $38,000 can be used as security guards and museum guides, but can also dance and box. ABC News.

0: To the capital city, where the forecast for tomorrow. Brisbane, a shower 2 and 22. Sydney will be relaxing under blue skies with a pleasant top of 20 degrees. That's a lot more than Canberra's in for. 12 with morning frost in the nation's capital. Partly cloudy otherwise. Melbourne 18 and partly cloudy. Hobart also partly cloudy. Becoming windy. A high of 17. Adelaide 18 and sunny. Perth can expect a shower or two. Still mild at 22 degrees. And a lovely day ahead for Darwin, 30 degrees and sunny.
1: Hello and welcome to The Arts Hour from the BBC World Service. I'm Nikki Beatty, bringing you a star-studded lineup of global guests and some cultural companionship with the very best arts and culture conversation from across the BBC and beyond. Coming up, British actor Kristin Scott-Thomas talks about the personal story behind her directorial debut, My Mother's Wedding. Kane Parsons, the 20-year-old YouTube star whose feature film Backrooms is making waves. British author Wasim Khan has been given a license to thrill. He's written a new James Bond story. And the Canadian author of Heated Rivalries, Rachel Reid, talks about how the raunchy ice hockey drama is sweeping the world as a TV series. That's not all, though. My guests on today's Arts Hour are the Mexican-American filmmaker Alex Kawam. We'll be talking about his latest horror film, The Remedy, later in the show. And to give her deeply informed thoughts, feelings and insights into these offerings, we welcome back as our cultural critic this week, Larushka Ivanzadeh. Before we go any further, Larushka, do you have a cultural highlight that you want to recommend to the world?
2: I do. Well, I was thinking horror is having a bit of a moment at the moment. I know we're going to talk about Backrooms in a bit, but there's another amazing horror out at the moment called Obsession, which is my new obsession. And it is this Gen Z horror meets rom-com about this sort of nervy misfit who buys a novelty toy called a one-wish willow in order to make a wish to make his crush fall madly in love with him, only to get more than he bargained for because she becomes obsessed with by him to a very dangerous degree. And it's directed by Curry Barker, who's this 26-year-old director. His previous film he made for $800 and was released on YouTube. This one he made for $750,000, which is nothing in, you know, peanuts in filmmaking terms. And it has grossed millions at the box office. It was only out 3 weeks ago. And
1: Didn't he make $41 million in a short space of time?
2: In 2 weeks.
1: Yeah.
2: And it's now the first film since E.T. in 1982 to increase its box office over its second and its third weekend. So it's just making more and more and more money as it goes along, and people are spreading the word of mouth about it. And it's all the young people going out to watch it as well.
1: Because he's got a built-in audience as a YouTuber, hasn't he? Yeah. I mean, he and Kane are brothers from a similar social media platform, aren't they?
2: They are indeed.
1: Thank you, Larushka. First then, Kristin Scott-Thomas is an accomplished stage and screen actor. In 1994, her breakthrough film role came with Four Weddings and a Funeral, though it was The English Patient a few years later that earned her a Best Actress Oscar nomination. You may have seen her most recently playing the head of MI5 in the Apple TV series Slow Horses. And now, Kristin Scott-Thomas has written and directed her first film. She stars in it too, My Mother's Wedding, inspired in part by her own life. When she was very young, her father, a pilot in the Royal Navy, died in an airplane crash. And then her stepfather died in almost identical circumstances just a few years later. At the time, few people spoke to children about trauma. So when Kristin Scott-Thomas spoke to the BBC's John Wilson, he asked her how she channeled these extraordinary and tragic events into her work.
3: I think that it has certainly made me quite good at telling stories about people who have a secret suffering and have to keep a stiff upper lip and keep going. I was thinking, I mean, Fiona in Four Weddings, who is the sort of epitome of that. She has this secret that she keeps under wraps and won't tell anyone, and then it all comes out. And I think I've been quite expert at that because there was very little acting required because I had all this sort of built-up information.
4: It's repressed emotion.
3: Repressed emotion, perhaps, but also things that children aren't supposed to know about. And funnily enough, I've always been cast as older people. Even when I was a very young woman, they wanted me, you know, I was 23 and they wanted me to play 35, you know, or grown-ups. So I obviously had something within me that said, knows too much or something.
4: So you've just made your debut as a writer-director in a film about three sisters whose mother is about to marry for the third time, having lost two previous husbands, both in air accidents.
3: Yes.
4: What made you want to fictionalise such a personal
3: what
4: story?
3: Do you think?
4: Catharsis?
3: No, what made me want to do it was that I realised that one of my brothers, in fact, both my brothers, have absolutely no idea about who their father was, no image in their heads. So I thought that I would make some little short films about what I remembered about Daddy and my stepfather, Simon. I got talking to somebody about this and they said, well, why don't you turn it into a fiction? I said, no, well, I don't want to tell them the story of my life. You know, that's not it. Mm. No, she said, no, but what you do is you take that and you use it as a sort of seed for telling another story. And that's what I did.
4: And you have multiple roles on this film as writer, director, co-star, because you're playing the matriarch. What was it like being on the other side of the camera?
3: It was the biggest thrill I've ever had. No, I mean, look at the cast I've got. I mean, it was like being given a fleet of Ferraris. It was absolutely amazing to have these incredible actors around me.
4: Scarlett Johansson, Sienna Miller, Emily Beecham,
3: James Fleet, Frida Pinto.
4: But did you suddenly feel a different kind of agency on set, you know, a different sense of power and the dynamic of the way a film is made?
3: Absolutely, yeah. I mean, I can't recommend being an actor in one's own film when it's one's first film, because it is very, very difficult to sort of separate and sort of observe the other actor while you're acting with them. I find that incredibly difficult.
1: Kristin Scott Thomas. Our cultural critic this week is Larushka Ivanzadeh. So, Larushka, I found the film My Mother's Wedding a little bit twee, in spite of this great cast of women. I mean, playing the three daughters, we have Scarlett Johansson, Sienna Miller, Emily Beecham, ScarJo does an English accent. I found it twee, but what did you think?
2: I know, I almost hope that you weren't going to ask me that just because I have the greatest respect and admiration for Kristin Scott Thomas. I mean, style icon, fiercely intelligent, bilingual, amazing woman. And obviously, this was a hugely personal story for her. She lived with PTSD. But it's pretty awful, isn't it? I mean, it just really doesn't work.
1: Yeah.
2: And it's all the more astonishing because the cast is so incredible. But maybe listening to that clip, how Kristin Scott Thomas said that she just found it difficult to be a director of actors at the same time as acting herself.
1: I don't think she needed to be in it, to be
2: honest. Yeah.
1: And she co-wrote it with her husband.
2: It's one of those lockdown projects. I feel like we're getting a few of those coming through. In the last year, we've had Kate Winslet making her directorial debut, Brian Cox making his directorial debut. So I feel like all these actors, they were shut down in lockdown. They made these, they've got their greenlit films and they've all come out. And I really feel that none of them should give up the day job.
1: Thank you for that, Larushka. Hollywood is, as you mentioned earlier, having a full Gen Z takeover right now. Zoom horror is now a thing. So you may have

0: seen headlines over the past week, like 20-year-old YouTuber becomes the youngest ever director to have a number one film at the box office. Directed by Kane Parsons, a.k.a. Kane Pixels, Backrooms has shattered expectations. Made for $10 million, it opened with $118 million worldwide. So the back rooms of the title are essentially disturbing abandoned rooms with seemingly no end in sight. It could be an empty office block, a hallway, a corridor, unsettling kind of in-between zones or liminal spaces. The concept emerged in 2019 when anonymous users on message board 4chan were asked to post disquieting images that just feel off. That grew into a hugely popular YouTube miniseries with creator Kane Parsons, then 16, at the helm. It proved so captivating that Hollywood studio powerhouse A24 hired Kane Parsons to create the film adaptation. The film story follows a furniture store owner, Chiwetel Ejiofor, who finds a secret doorway that leads him to an endless stretch of nondescript rooms.
1: I found something. In the store. The place. Look, I know how this sounds, but you gotta understand, it's massive in there.
2: I'm not saying I don't believe you.
1: Okay, I'm gonna come back here with proof.
0: When Kane Parsons spoke to Jason DeRosso on ABC Radio National's The Screen Show, he told him when Hollywood came knocking.
3: It was about 1 month after I put out the first short, so that was beginning of 2022. You know, I was 16 at the time. I had no real interaction with the industry whatsoever. I had this audience that was already being built online and was already there for the series, and I was already very immersed in this project creatively, and I think I was just thinking about all the ways in which it could go wrong. So the focus was really for me, like, what story can we tell that is inside of this world? Because any film we do, it needs to be a sort of foot in the door experience for people who have never interacted with backrooms before. So what is something that is not going to, like, feel like you're cramming all of this dense information from years online into a single film?
4: I mean, you didn't invent the notion of backrooms, but you really popularized this notion. You know, I thought I'd meet someone who had a misspent childhood, going through staff-only doors or fire exits and going to places you weren't supposed to explore as a kid, right? But I read somewhere that you were partly inspired by your experience online or in a video game called Portal 2.
3: I think it definitely planted the seed. I think in general, I get very attached to setting and to locations, and I feel the character of places pretty strongly. You know, most of my life I've spent either trying to either draw places, never really people. I can't draw or represent people. It's always been an emphasis on the spaces. I mean, so I think Backrooms just really appealed, you know, before I was doing anything with it. I think, like, the notion of what this project was, it's touching on the human mind's interaction with physical space and how memories are a tool to try to predict the future, to preserve oneself and live longer. And like, what happens, like, just how, like, what purpose do they still serve, these physical locations and, like, the sort of maps that our brains make?
4: Chiwetel Ejiofor's character, Clark, is this man with, you know, a divorce behind him. He's full of resentment and he's stuck in mental loops, I suppose. So the back rooms, in a way, is this symbol of that internal mishmash that he's working his way through. Is there a danger, though, do you think, with back rooms that you can explain it too much, that part of the fascination is that you can never quite explain it?
3: Yeah, well, I think that's what the goal with the film has always been. This is, you know, I think true of most good science fiction. It's science is inherently about making your best guess. And in this case, there's something that is obviously deeply, you could say, unnatural, but it exists in the world. So therefore, inside this story, it must be natural and there must be an explanation. But I think when a character witnesses some very strange, hard to explain phenomenon, we're with them for that. And when, you know, Clark or anyone else espouses, like, you know, what they think or believe, it's kind of feels more like a guess than anything else. They're not going to be told if they were right or wrong.
0: Kane Parsons talking about his film Backrooms. Larushka Ivanzadeh, as our critic today, you've already singled out Obsessions. What did you think of Backrooms?
5: Oh, I love Backrooms. It just is a remarkable piece of visionary filmmaking. I feel like part of my soul is still wandering, or my psyche is still wandering the Backrooms.
0: Not.
5: Trapped in there. And it felt like it felt more astonishing because it just felt like the future of film, and you're seeing it right now. That he's come from this completely different background than most filmmakers. Most filmmakers, if they were making a short at the age of 16, they'd be doing it as a Hollywood calling card. And Kane Parsons seems to have very little interest, in fact, in making a Hollywood film. If they hadn't approached him, he'd probably still be very happily making his YouTube series. And I think that's what he's continuing to want to do after that.
0: So do you think, because there have been many editorials that are suggesting that these YouTubers are in fact saving cinema, because if you've got 200 million followers on your YouTube channel, a percentage of those are going to go to a movie theatre and see your film on the big screen.
5: Yeah.
0: But the audience is inbuilt. What are your thoughts on this?
5: I think what was lovely is if you went and saw Backrooms on its opening weekend, that most of the audience was made up of young people, which is such a rare thing, and they were packing it out. And they were paying a lot of attention to the screen. I think lots of people think that they haven't got that attention span, that all be sitting there on their phones, but actually they were completely captivated by this. And when I saw it with an audience of quite young people, at the end, normally with something like that, because it was an early screening, it'd be full of influences, everyone would be whooping because it was a horror and kind of clapping, and instead of which everyone was just sort of, what was that about? And everyone came out talking and really engaging with the film. It was so interesting.
0: I mean, horror isn't my jam, but I loved the production values and the visuals. And it reminded me so much of Apple TV's Severance. And in fact, the Severance creator, Dan Erickson, has said that the Backrooms phenomenon on the internet inspired some of Severance's setting. And I got the concept of this film, but then when the, let's just call it squelch, because I don't have horror vocabulary. When the squelchy bits arrived, I slightly disengaged. Are those the bits that, as a horror fan, take you to another level?
5: I don't know. I think some horror fans will be a bit disappointed because they'll be expecting more squelchiness and jump scares than they might have got. This is much more a vibe film. It's like an uncanny film. It's a film that sort of creeps under your skin and disturbs you. So it's not an all and out sort of jump out of your seat type film. If you want that, see Obsession, because I jumped out of my seat so much, so hard when I watched Obsession that I actually bit my tongue.
0: Oh my goodness. That should be on the poster, shouldn't it?
5: But yeah, this is a much more sort of unsettling vibe. And yeah, Severance, The Shining, films like Being John Malkovich, all, and David Lynch particularly, all felt like touchstones for me. But I don't know if Kane Parsons has even seen all of those. I don't think they're his sort of cultural touch notes at all.
0: No, exactly. Thank you, Larushka. You're with The Arts Hour, and I'm Nikki Beattie. The fictional British spy James Bond began life in the novels of Ian Fleming before being turned into the iconic on-screen 007, depicted by a number of actors, from Sean Connery, the only one in my opinion, to Roger Moore, and most recently, Daniel Craig. What you may not be aware of is that the book versions of James Bond stories have also gone through interpretations and reimaginings. Following Ian Fleming's death, his literary estate has authorised a number of so-called continuation novels, and the latest has been penned by British writer Vaseem Khan. Called Quantum of Menace, it focuses on Q, the codenamed agent who provides Bond with state-of-the-art gadgets and spying tech. At this year's Hay Festival in Wales, Vaseem told BBC's Samira Ahmed why he wanted to shine a light on this peripheral character.
6: So Q is booted out of MI6, so it's a contemporary novel. He's about 50 years old. He's a man at sea because he spent 3 decades fighting the evils of the world at MI6, and now he doesn't know what to do with himself. And then he receives a cryptic note from his childhood friend, Peter Napier, who's a quantum computer scientist, hence the title, Quantum of Menace, which draws him back to his small hometown just outside of London. He hasn't been back for 3 decades for a reason that you'll find out if you read the book, because he's not convinced, because Peter has died under mysterious circumstances and Q wants to reinvestigate.
7: So one of the challenges in updating the threat that the hero is dealing with is, you know, it's quantum computing. So how much research went into that?
6: Well, I've been lucky that for the last 2 decades I've worked at University College London. And one of the things that I manage, I'm not an academic, I should say, I have brilliant academic colleagues who do the actual work, but I help run a centre called the Centre for Future Crime, which sounds very Tom Cruise Minority Report, but none of my colleagues are running around without their vests on and riding bicycles off cliffs. We're looking at how modern technologies, emerging technologies, might be used by criminal actors. And so quantum computers are probably 10 or 15 years away, but what I do with these books, this series, is introduce, because Q is a science guy, is to introduce these kind of technologies that perhaps are being introduced at a rate of of change without the necessary guardrails. And of course, we all know about artificial intelligence now. Quantum computing is going to be the next order of magnitude for computers. And when you marry quantum computing to artificial intelligence, it's going to change the world in profound, exhilarating ways, but also quite frightening ways if the proper precautions aren't taken.
7: Yeah. I want to say, part of the fun of the book is creating Q's backstory. The James Bond is obviously always on his mind. Tell me how you decided to use or to have James Bond's presence, even if it's a mental presence some of the time.
6: Yeah, when they invited me in to talk about this opportunity, they didn't tell me what it was for. So they've got the Ian Fleming's family, they've got a publishing arm. And I went in thinking, you know, has my time come? I know they're auditioning for the next Bond. Is it time for a brown Bond? But it wasn't. I mean, what's Pierce Brosnan got that I haven't got, other than looks and charm? Computing to artificial intelligence, it's going to change the world in profound, exhilarating ways, but also quite frightening ways if the proper precautions aren't taken.
7: Yeah. I want to say, part of the fun of the book is creating Q's backstory. The James Bond is obviously always on his mind. Tell me how you decided to use or to have James Bond's presence, even if it's a mental presence some of the time.
6: Yeah, when they invited me in to talk about this,

0: you know, has my time come? I know they're auditioning for the next Bond. Is it time for a brown Bond? But it wasn't. I mean, what's Pierce Brosnan got that I haven't got, yeah, other than looks and charm? So for me, it was very much a case of trying to create a person who I think most people would be able to relate to. As far as Q is concerned.
1: Now, I gather that the Ian Fleming estate has put trigger warnings in and re-edited aspects of the original novels, the Fleming novels, for their, and it's no secret, dated attitudes to sex and race. And I wonder how you approached writing James Bond characters in modern times without making them unconnected to the originals that people love.
0: Well, I think because my mission on this pun intended, for these books, was to create not spy novels, but contemporary crime novels that would appeal to a broad audience. And because I myself, as a British Asian, who grew up watching James Bond with my dad in particular, my mum was not so much of a fan because every time Bond got amorous on screen, she'd make me change the channel. But for me, I considered it a great honour, and I wanted to show Bond and Q in a way that would appeal to a wide range of people in contemporary, in not just contemporary Britain, but whoever reads sort of this kind of crime fiction.
1: Got to ask, who's your favourite Bond then, of the film ones?
0: I grew up with Roger Moore, so yeah. Roger Moore is my favourite.
1: Excellent.
0: why are we laughing? You smell no, lovely.
1: I know, he was lovely.
2: Sean Connery.
0: Yeah. Well, the one thing I love about Sean Connery was that scene from, I think it's Goldfinger, when he's strapped to the table and Goldfinger is using a laser. And what's amazing about the Bond films is that they are often a showcase for the latest technology. That was the first time lasers were depicted on screen.
3: Wasim Khan. Our cultural critic this week is Larushka Ivanzadeh. What do you make of so-called continuation novels?
4: I mean, I think they always come across, they come up against that challenge of, do you basically channel the original author and create a pastiche of what you're doing? Mm. Or do you create kind of your own novel using the characters that we all love from those original books? And I guess the best, finest examples are the ones that are going to take a character out of the story. Then it becomes a more literary and interesting thing rather than just keeping the IP alive for the estate.
3: Because they can make the TV series from this, they can make the next film from this.
4: Yeah.
3: Is there a classic character from fiction that you'd like to see reinterpreted by a new writer, or do you just sort of believe they should be left alone?
4: I mean, like, it can be done well.
3: Has it been?
4: I suppose, like, the Wide Sargasso Sea.
3: That was the only example I could come up with, though.
4: Yeah, of the Mad Woman in the Attic from Charlotte Bronte, from Jane
3: My
4: Eyre.
3: Sister played her when I played Jane Eyre.
4: Or the Flashman series. So that was, you know, continuing the bully from Tom Brown's School Days and making him the hero of these books.
3: Good example.
4: Maybe from film, taking that sort of, like, he has done with Q, of taking that lesser-known character within a film or a book that you know and seeing that through their eyes. I was thinking of, because we sadly lost Diane Keaton last year, of taking her character, Kay Adams, from The Godfather.
3: Yeah.
4: Because she was that American outsider and seeing that story through her character.
3: Oh, that's a good idea.
4: I'd be really interested in that, as her as the protagonist of the story. Because it's such a male world and that often turns me off all those mafia stories, but her character always fascinated me.
3: That's really interesting. Writing a new James Bond novel is nowhere near as contentious as casting a new Bond for the films. But I am going to ask you, Larushka, who do you think would make a good next James Bond?
4: We've been through so many now, haven't we? Like, Idris Elba has definitely aged out by this point. It's been so long that we've been talking
3: about
4: it.
3: Can you be aged out then?
4: I know, but maybe you can't, because it depends when you set the new Bond, doesn't
3: it?
4: I mean, I know Callum Turner, aka the new Mr. Dua Lipa, they got married last week. He is obviously in the running to be the next Bond. You know what? I just sort of feel like maybe it's just time to kill him off altogether. I know, but I was just thinking, like, do you remember when Judi Dench called Bond a dinosaur in GoldenEye? That was in 1995, he was a dinosaur.
3: Was it?
4: And I do feel like, well, maybe now we should just maybe let him rest. Or go back to super young, because they have those Charlie Higson books about the young Bond.
3: A series of five books.
4: You could have, like,
3: that's going to be for
4: Bond.
3: Children.
4: Yeah, and it's going to be more like a TV series, perhaps.
3: Yeah, exactly. Bond. Thank you so much, Larushka. That's it for part one of the show. But don't go away. Still to come, I'll be talking to Mexican-American filmmaker Alex Kowam. We'll hear from actor Leah Woodall and Heated Rivalries creator Rachel Reed. The Arts Hour's back after this.
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1: He basically has understood the audience that he's speaking to.
0: 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And the crowd here tonight loves it.
1: He started to dial up the tone, becoming a little bit more sexist, a little bit misogynistic.
0: I've been investigating the new masculinity influencers who've appeared around the world.
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4: Still to come on The Arts Hour with me, Nikki Beatty, I talk to the Mexican-American filmmaker Alex Cuajim about his new horror movie, The Remedy. We hear from the Canadian writer of Heated Rivalries, Rachel Reed, and there's Belarusian jazz. All that and more still to come on The Arts Hour.
5: BBC News with Danielle Yawovetska. The leader of India's new youth movement, the Cockroach Junta Party, has told its first rally in Delhi that the government can delete their posts but not their presence. Abhijit Dibka had flown into the capital for the tightly policed demonstration. Russia has called the overnight Ukrainian drone attack on St. Petersburg unprecedented in scale. It comes on the final day of the International Economic Forum, hosted each year by Russia's second city. Ukraine says arsenals and a naval base were hit. For the first time, the local governor urged residents to remain indoors. Bahrain and Kuwait have condemned Iran's latest attacks, with both Gulf states saying they'd successfully repelled drone and missile fire. Tehran called them retaliation for earlier US attacks on Iranian coastal radar facilities near the Strait of Hormuz. Iran has accused the US of discriminatory treatment for refusing to issue visas to some members of its football team's backroom staff ahead of the World Cup. Earlier, Washington confirmed that the team would be allowed to enter the US. The Lebanese army says three of its soldiers have been killed in an Israeli strike on a military vehicle in Nabatea. Israel acknowledged targeting the vehicle, saying it had information that Hezbollah would fire at its soldiers from the area. The Pope says his visit to Spain will bring a message of respect for all human beings. During his trip, he'll meet migrants and activists who support them. He'll also hold talks with victims of clerical sexual abuse. The 15-year-old Indian cricketing sensation Vaibhav Suryavanshi has received his first international call-up. If he plays in the upcoming T20 series, he'll become India's youngest international cricketer. History will be made at Roland Garros shortly as Poland's Maja Chwalińska becomes the first French Tennis Open qualifier to play in a final. The 24-year-old takes on the eighth seed, Mira Andreeva of Russia. BBC News.
4: Welcome back to The Arts Hour from the BBC World Service with me, Nikki Beatty. And if you've only just joined us, in the first half of the show, we heard from British actor and first-time director Kristin Scott Thomas, American YouTuber Kane Parsons, whose horror movie Backrooms is really making history, and author Vaseem Khan, who's written a new James Bond novel. Our cultural critic, Larushka Ivanzadeh, is still with me in the studio, where I'm delighted to say we will be joined by the filmmaker Alex Cuajim to talk about his new horror movie, The Remedy, very shortly. But first, Heated Rivalries might be set on ice, but it's one of the hottest TV series on air. Get it? You'll meet Shane, who's Canadian, and Ilya, a Russian. Good-looking young players on rival ice hockey teams in North America. Off the rink, they are infatuated with each other. Brave stuff to put on TV when gay sportsmen who are out are few and far between. The series, written and directed by Jacob Tierney, follows them through a decade of yearning and secret assignations, and the show has made international stars out of Hudson Williams and Connor Story, who were, prior to the series dropping, jobbing waiters. But the person who dreamt it all up is a woman, Canadian author Rachel Reed, whose sexually explicit novels have now sold in their many millions. She spoke to the BBC's Kirsty Walk, who asked the writer whether she's been surprised by the huge global success of the TV adaptation.
6: I definitely know from being an author for about a decade now that not every story is for everyone. And I thought most people would be very dismissive of this show, you know, because I did think it was very niche. It's a very unlikely hit. It is sexually explicit. It is a queer romance. It is about hockey. It's Canadian. It's fairly low budget. It has unknown actors. Like, it shouldn't be a hit by any stretch of the imagination. It was based on books that were largely unknown, which, like, with a cult following. It's just like there's nothing about it that should be a hit, but it is. And that was very satisfying to see.
7: So going back to the start, what was the inspiration for this idea that you wanted to create books about this rivalry on ice and this kind of rivalry that spilled over into personal lives?
6: I think rivalries in sports are very, very fun. I mean, there was one, especially in the mid-2000s and on, between Sidney Crosby and Alexander Ovechkin that really created this... I don't know, it was like these two teams, Pittsburgh Penguins and Washington Capitals, for the people that don't follow hockey. It created a massive rivalry between those two teams just because they had these two superstars who were both supposed to be like untouchable, and they kind of entered the league around the same time, around the same age. I just thought it'd be fun to write a book about that kind of thing, the specific pressures that would be on those people in the rivalry while they're also just trying to generally make their sports career better and achieve all their goals.
7: I mean, why ice hockey, apart from the Canadian, of course, but what was it about ice hockey that really captivated you?
6: I think I was pretty fascinated by how violent it was, how dangerous it was. I mean, here in Canada, it's such a massive cultural thing that you almost feel left out if you're not watching it. So I think I also just kind of generally had a desire as a kid to be like one of the boys and like a way to get in there. I don't know if it worked, but then I ended up knowing probably more about hockey than any of the boys.
7: Yes. And Jacob Tierney is working in the second series based on two other books. So what can we expect in the relationships? You've got the Long Game book plus the book Common Goal.
6: So the Long Game continues Ilya and Shane's relationship. They're still hiding. They're still playing on separate teams. They're still kind of grabbing time wherever they can. It's just that there's, you know, other problems that come up now with their relationship because now they have to kind of navigate an actual relationship with another person. So new difficulties.
4: Rachel Reed. Larushka. Why do you think heated rivalries, having been moderately successful but niche, as these explicit novels, has been such a hit as a TV show?
8: I know, it does seem extraordinary, does it? You say very niche, and also the wisdom is that apparently Gen Z don't even like seeing very explicit sex on screen, and yet it's been a huge hit. But I think it's not about the explicit nature of it, it's the fact, it's the erotic nature of the yearning and the desire, and then the build-up and the tension behind the scenes to those explicit scenes that has really captured people's
4: imagination. So this was interesting because it seems many women find gay erotica and the gay erotica in this series really appealing. Why is that surprising to certain people?
8: Yeah, well, you wouldn't think that it would be because you'd think, well, that's about male desire.
4: Yeah.
8: But I think it allows women to, they're seeing, if they're straight women, they're enjoying the very attractive men, but also to put themselves in that position of that feeling of being desired, but without all the baggage that comes with seeing a woman on screen, perhaps, and imagining all the sort of, you know, I suppose the sort of power dynamics and sexism that might come with that, and that sort of seeing a heterosexual relationship, instead of which it's sort of freed into this more fantasy zone.
4: Yeah.
8: They can have that, you know, that very different gaze on it.
4: Thank you so much, Larushka. You're listening to The Answer from the BBC World Service. Let's turn from steamy to chilling now as we turn The Arts Hour spotlight onto our guest today, Mexican-American filmmaker Alex Kawam. His latest film, The Remedy, has its world premiere, or premiere as you would say, Alex, at this year's London South by Southwest Festival. It's a supernatural, psychological and quite squelchy horror film that explores in part the dangerous consequences of tampering with forces beyond our understanding. Jason, a devoted but exhausted son, cares for his terminally ill mother, Maria, in a state of increasing isolation and emotional strain. He's sleep deprived and overwhelmed and has really vivid nightmares. At the same time, his sister Rachel returns home after being released from psychiatric care. Convinced that a malevolent presence has taken root within the house, she turns to forbidden spiritual practices in an attempt to protect their family. And then there's the potion.
9: With precise, repeated doses of my ancient herbal formula, these spirits take hold of any disease and bind with it.
4: The actor, Doug Jones. Where did the idea for the remedy actually come from, Alex?
10: This come from because originally we had another film planned, but it was not taking, you know, place. So me and Daniel, who is the writer of the film.
4: Daniel Kuhlman.
10: We talked about it and it was like, you know what? We both have, you know, family members who have going through this like complicated, you know, illness or whatnot. So we wanted to express that in a horror film. But obviously, you know, to have the essence of like what it is to for families to go all the way in to do everything they can in their power to save their families, but also, you know, in the horror genre, gothic world. And I think we did a interesting piece. I'm excited.
4: So why did you set it in 1988 in California?
10: I'm a big fan of the 80s. I love the 80s. I feel like it's one of the best.
4: Were you born in the 80s?
10: No. I was born in the 90s. But, you know, while growing up, you know, my brother was born in the 80s. So I have a lot of influence of, you know, cinema, my music, my parents. So I love that trend of, you know, the VHS and the whole, I don't know, I'm a nostalgic, if you want to call me like that. And I think it's more interesting that than 2000-something story.
4: So Jason is a son who will do almost anything to save his dying mother. Can you tell us a bit more about how grief, guilt and love plays a role in this film?
10: Yeah, so this is based on something that, like I said, happened to us, you know, privately in different scenarios. And I think Jason, the intensity of like trying to help the mom, you know, he takes pills also to be able to sleep. But there's a point that he can't sleep. And then he starts to like drink. So it's a lot of like psychological and a lot of like tension in terms of like how this disease also affects the families, right? There's a lot of traumas that both characters have, Jason and Rachel.
4: Yes.
10: Society really pushes us to a corner, right? Of like, this is the way you have to be. This is the way. Because, you know, the sister gets episodes throughout the film.
4: Episodes of poor mental health.
10: Correct. So essentially, like, the sister, she hasn't been hurt, you know? So it's kind of like, we wanted to also talk about that, which is mental illness and all these things. And how society, they don't pay attention to it or they ignore it in a way. And then Jason, which he's having all these like spirals and you don't know what's real and what's not real.
4: Yeah.
10: It's a cool like game.
4: Yes.
10: Like ping pong.
4: The title is The Remedy, but in horror, the cure is often worse than the disease. What does this film suggest about our willingness to accept really quite dangerous solutions when we're desperate to help someone?
10: Yeah, I mean, it's like I said, like you do everything your end to help others, even if you don't know how to. And I think we've all been there. Like one of my grandmothers, she was very ill with emphysema, you know.
4: Mm-hmm. And emphysema, yeah.
10: And she got more sick and, you know, we did everything. She was in the hospital for 2 months. It was very, very bad.
4: Oh.
10: And my dad, who is a doctor, he tried everything, and my grandfather too. And they couldn't save her. I mean, it was so advanced, the illness. But I saw them, you know, I saw them like punishing themselves, like it's our fault. And I was like, it's not your fault. And and that was when I was a kid.
4: Yes. That must have been traumatic for you.
10: Yeah.
4: The family home that you are in, that the film is set in, it's both beautiful and ugly.
10: Yeah.
4: So the set design is busy, it's cluttered, it's dark. There are lots of things everywhere, heavy old furniture and throne chairs and damask fabrics. Tell me about your vision for this house.
10: I wanted a house that was very old, but very rustic, but also like with these pieces, elements of like weirdness.
4: Mm.
10: And in L.A., there's, you know, old houses. But when we did scouting and I saw this house, I was like, OK, it has it's the house, but we got to put like, you know, these paintings here and there. So I spoke to my production designer, Kristin Mulli, And I was like, hey, I really want to go weird in terms of we have like animals, we have like paintings. Also, he's going through the trauma. So a good big element of the film is the art. And, you know,

0: in terms of, we have like animals, we have like paintings. Also, he's going through the trauma. So a good big element of the film is the art, you know, in the walls and everything. And I feel like we did something really interesting, that it gives you like the weirdness, but also like, oh, it's a beautiful home. No? So I love the house. You know, it's, I'm a horror guy.
1: You're a horror guy.
0: Yeah.
1: You come from Mexican and Lebanese cultural traditions, and they are both traditions that are rich in family, faith, healing, and the unseen world. So did any of those influences make their way into The Remedy?
0: Yes, absolutely. You know, we in Mexico, we embrace the death, you know, Día de Muertos, Day of the Dead, and I love it. I love how we, you know, we respect the death, but also we're happy in the sense of like, you know, they're resting and we're celebrating them. And I feel like that plays a, you know, very good role in all my movies, because I feel like that's part of my culture.
1: Yeah.
0: And then the Lebanese side is the same thing, just because, so my great grandfather was Catholic and then he moved to Mexico. I have no idea why, but he moved there and that's where my family started to grow.
1: Right.
0: And then, yeah, we're Catholic. Obviously, we're very conservative in that sense.
1: Mm-hmm.
0: So it plays a big role in everything that I do. That my mom would be proud of this.
1: Oh, really? Oh, sure. Good.
0: Or my dad.
1: So your previous film, Failure, was technically audacious. It all unfolded in a single take. What was the creative challenge that kept you awake at night for this film?
0: Oh, that's a good question. Because that one was, it was like life, you know, 87 minutes, like nobody can do a mistake. And I love it. I love Wonders because it's just very organic and it's very real. I feel this one, it was the whole opposite. We were showing so many scenes every day. Mm. We had 220 scenes in the script. So I'm going the opposite. Instead of like not cutting, I'm cutting a lot.
1: Yes.
0: And it's a lot. It's a lot to be like shooting a lot of scenes. But also for the actors, the challenge to like I said, hey, Alex, like, hey, we shot scene 29 and we're scene 109. What is my mental state? Like, where am I?
1: Mm.
0: You got to cheer your cast because it's a whole game of emotions and it's not easy, right, in this house. So I feel like that was the main challenge. The main challenge was to keep the essence, even though we were jumping in time, like back and forth.
1: But I mean, when you say you were jumping back and forth in time, film is not shot chronologically, or very rarely. It's not shot in order of the film's story.
0: Of course.
1: You shoot according to, if there are scenes to be shot in a kitchen across a 2.5-hour film, all the filming that has to be done in that kitchen is done consecutively.
0: Yes.
1: So that you use that set and location and then you can pull it down and move on to the next one. So you are always, as an actor on films in multiple room locations, having to think, okay, now this is the part of the film where I'm depressed.
0: Exactly.
1: So you really have to know your material.
0: Yes.
1: Emotionally.
0: Like. Yes, absolutely. And like I said, it was so many scenes. Like, for example, he's cooking the eggs and the eggs are perfect. And then the next scene is he's cooking the eggs and they're all messed up. And then he's drinking and then he's happy. He's hugging and then he's very like upset. So it's one of those things that we have so many, many, many, many scenes in the kitchen, in the living room, in the rooms, that I feel like I love the experience, but at the same time, I miss my wonders.
1: One is meaning one take. And yeah. What do you think horror can reveal about human nature that other genres struggle to reach in terms of cinema?
0: I feel like it's, you know, I don't want to give it like this, but humans are animals in a way. And what I love about horror is it stays with you. You see the raw of what a human can do. For example, Texas Chainsaw Massacre, I love that film. It's one of my favorite films. And that film, when I saw it when I was a kid, I was not supposed to see it.
1: I was about to say, what kind of parents do you have?
0: No, they didn't know.
1: Same here.
0: And so I love that film because it really stayed with me. I have these images where in other genres, I've seen movies that they mark me, but in a different way. So I feel like human condition in horror, it's really a thing, right? That is shown on the screen.
1: Alex Kawam, thank you so very much. And if you like what you heard, seek out The Remedy when it hits theatres later this year. And we love to hear from you when you've seen, read, listened to, or experienced something that you want to share with the world. So do email the

0: artshour at bbc.co.uk. You're listening to The Arts Hour from the BBC World Service. Leo Woodall is a British actor whose star is on the rise. He played Renée Zellweger's youthful fling in Bridget Jones' Mad About the Boy, the hero in the Netflix film One Day, and he stole much of the attention in the second series of the hit TV show The White Lotus as the resort's womanizer, who's also rather partial to older men. He can currently be seen on the big screen playing the lead in the film Tuna. He plays a young piano prodigy whose career ambitions are destroyed by a rare hearing condition. Taken under the wing of an old family friend, played by double Oscar winner Dustin Hoffman, he makes a modest living as a piano tuner until his ability to hear the faintest sounds makes him useful to local gangsters. Leo Woodall spoke to the BBC's Nick Grimshaw.
1: So in Tuna, I play Nicky White, and he has a condition called hyperacusis, which, you know, years prior to when you meet him, had basically forced him to stop playing the piano, which he was gifted at doing. And he now just tunes pianos in these sort of mansions in the tri-state area with his sort of uncle and boss, played by Dustin Hoffman.
2: Excuse me?
3: Yes, ma'am?
2: The toilet's leaking. I'll give you an extra 100.
3: What'd she say?
4: She wants us to fix the toilet.
3: We're piano tuners. We fix pianos.
2: 200.
3: 500, we'll talk.
5: Dustin Hoffman is, I mean, you're fantastic, but Dustin Hoffman is so fantastic. He's really good, isn't he? I love the character that he plays as well, because I love, like, an old complainy man.
1: Yeah.
5: Like,
1: yeah.
5: I really love that.
1: Yeah.
5: Like, someone that's, like, long in the tooth.
1: Yeah, a rambler.
5: Yeah, I love it.
1: Yeah.
5: I love that sort of guy. And how did you learn from going to work with someone like Dustin Hoffman? Come on.
1: Oh, man. I mean, there was so much to learn, but I wanted to be as much of a sponge as possible. Mm-hmm. But I also, you know, we were at work. I didn't want to constantly poke him and ask for tips and advice. He kind of treats every take like it's a rehearsal, which means he just kind of throws everything at the wall and most of it sticks. There probably would be like a 5.5 hour cut of this movie if there could be of just Dustin Hoffman bits.
5: When you get the script, did you know Dustin Hoffman was going to be in it?
1: Yes, I don't know if it was official, but it was close.
5: So they sort of dangled the Dustin carrot.
1: Yeah, and I got to the Dustin carrot.
5: I don't know.
1: The carrot was dangling.
5: Yeah,
1: and I got to, you know, read the script with him in mind, which was, you know, fun and useful.
5: Mm-hmm. And then I guess your breakthrough role was White Lotus, which was just, and everything great about telly. It's got, you know, glamour and satire and discomfort, and it's sort of an icky, brilliant watch as well. Was it quite surreal as it felt to watch when you were in that? And did you have any idea of how it was going to blow? I guess the first series had been a huge success.
1: I knew that it was a needle mover. I knew that it was a big deal to be part of it, but I didn't really know what the knock-on effect really would be. Certainly didn't know that everybody watches it.
5: No, like, truly.
1: Like, literally everybody watches it.
5: Yeah, and I guess it's like one of those things that's just like discussed, you know, endlessly on the internet.
1: Like, and like the demographic, it amazed me how, you know, teenagers and 80-year-olds would come up to me and talk about the show. Which is pretty rare, I think.
5: Yeah, I bet. Kind of touches all bases, absolutely. Yeah. And then another thing I wanted to talk to you about, speaking of range, is you're going to be doing a new Lord of the Rings film, Gollum, The Hunt for Gollum, is the film. I know we can't talk about it in depth right now.
1: Yeah, I mean, I know it's going to be a huge deal for any Lord of the Rings fans, and hopefully for any newcomers it will stand up by itself, and Andy Serkis is directing, and so, you know, he's already got that Lord of the Rings sort of blood in him. And I'm such a huge fan of the movies that this is a boyhood dream for me.
5: Yeah, I bet. That's mad.
1: I get to
5: congratulations.
1: Go to New Zealand and ride a horse.
5: Have you done it?
1: Kill an orc.
5: Has it started?
1: Not yet.
5: Oh, well, massive congratulations on that.
0: Leo Woodall, and the film is Tuna. Larushka, tell us what you thought about the film.
6: Oh, it's a terrific little film. It's definitely one that you should seek out, particularly when it comes onto streaming, I'd say. And what makes it so good, as well as the performances, is it's so many films rolled into one. I love a film that starts in one.

0: one way and then becomes a totally different film. So it starts as this kind of like very easygoing, laid back family drama, sort of buddy comedy between Lea Widow's character and Dustin Hoffman's character. And then it sort of evolves into a heist thriller. It's sort of a drama about artistry. And it's a surprisingly sweet romance as well.
1: Ah, that's good.
0: And it's got the young and the old. It's got all the different generations in it. Yeah, lovely sort of performance from Lea Waddell. I mean, this is the film that will make him into a Hollywood star, I think.
1: Oh, do you think so?
0: I think it's, you know, it's got that qualities perhaps of, well, Brad Pitt, but also I was thinking obviously Riz Ahmed because it reminds you a bit of Sound of Metal.
1: Ah, well, I was going to come to that as well, because films about and from the deaf communities have struck real chords with people and critics recently. So the Oscar-winning Coda, and then, yes, Riz Ahmed in The Sound of Metal. Why do you think that is? What's going on here?
0: Maybe it is about the deafness aspect or the hard of hearing aspect and that as an identity. I suppose the difference is rather than seeing it as a disability, which we might have seen in previous sort of Hollywoodizations of deafness.
1: Yeah.
0: But I think it's also about sound. And I think it's foregrounding sound and working out that radical sound design can create such amazing experiential cinema. So in Tuna, the sound designer is Johnny Byrne, who also did The Zone of Interest, which was amazing ambient sound to convey that kind of the industry.
1: It was the sound was everything.
0: Next to the death camps of the Nazi death camps. And here in Tuna, you really feel that you're almost experiencing the world through the Lea Waddell character's, well, through his ears. Mm-hmm. So when he winces, when he has got this hypersensitivity to sound, when you hear a loud noise, you wince in the cinema along with him. And it's very, it's very absorbing.
1: Thank you, Larushka. Finally, on today's Arts Hour, Belarusian jazz. Soyuz are an outfit originally from Belarus's capital, Minsk, who are now based in Poland's capital, Warsaw, and they recorded their latest album, Croc, in Sao Paulo, Brazil. Soyuz recently performed live on the BBC for Giles Peterson, and here's a taste of that session. I'll let the band introduce themselves.
2: Hello, it's a pleasure to be here, and thank you for inviting us. I'm Alex Chumok, and here are my bandmates, Mikita Arlov, Igor Vishnevsky, and Albert Karch. I'm a producer, and I'm coming up with ideas, and I'm like composing songs and arranging them, and we started that with Mikita, and we did that for 9 years already. And then we moved to Poland in 2022, and we met Albert and Igor shortly after, and incorporated them into the band. Now we have this live version of Soyuz, which is like a different dimension, a different world. Albert and Igor, they are very much from the improvisational scene. We always had these moments of like improvisation in between songs, so that was part of Soyuz from the day one. Now we have this component even more solid.
3: The more we play, the more it sort of morph into a new sound, I feel. Without even talking about it so much, we just naturally pushed into some new directions.
2: Now, I feel like that Soyuz, with these musicians, we can do pretty much everything stylistically and it will still sound like Soyuz.
3: Next, we're performing Nietzsche, which is a song about dreams.

The music of Soyuz, and that's it for this week's Arts Hour. Thank you for your ears, and thank you to both my guests, Alex Kawam and Larushka Ivanzadeh. For now, from me, Nikki Badey, studio managers Jackie Marjoram and Neva Masirian, and producers Nikki Paxman and Kieran Birmingham. See you next week.

0: There is one football academy that every child in Ghana wants to get into. The sport is a national obsession here in Ghana. I meet some of the 23,000 children hoping to find football stardom.
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2: Maya Felinska or Mira Andreeva have never won a Grand Slam title before, so who will write their name into tennis history? We'll have live commentary of the women's final at the French Open. That's Sports World in an hour.
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0: Hello, this is ABC News with David Rollins. Locals have expressed their shock and sadness at the death of a man killed by a shark off Western Australia's south coast this morning. The 35-year-old man was spearfishing with his family at Michaelmas Island near Albany when he was attacked. He was transported by boat to a nearby marina where he was treated by paramedics but could not be saved. Local fisherman Norman Armstrong offered his condolences to the man's family.
1: Certainly devastating for the family and friends, and certainly wouldn't like that to happen to anyone. Yeah, it's not a good thing to happen. So I feel sorry for them and my respect to them.
0: Prime Minister Anthony Albanese and his New Zealand counterpart have met with business leaders from both countries during the leaders' annual meeting. Christopher Luxon is visiting Noosa on Queensland's Sunshine Coast, where the pair are holding talks on defence on the Indo-Pacific as well as economic resilience. Standing with Mr. Luxon at a press conference after the meeting, Mr. Albanese was full of praise.
2: I think it was one of the most effective business meetings that I've had as Prime Minister, I've got to say. But very sharp. And a lot of work went into the preparation, clearly.
3: That's very good.
2: To make sure it was a very effective use of our time. And I thank the Australian business leaders as well.
0: Iranian state-controlled media have framed Germany's failure to win a United Nations Security Council seat as punishment for Berlin's support of Israel. Germany fell well short in its bid for a temporary seat, losing to Portugal and Austria after securing just 100 votes, just over 100 votes rather, well short of the 127 required. Other news outlets that are linked to Iran's security establishment say the result shows the cost of supporting Tel Aviv and reflects a wider shift towards a more multipolar international order away from Western dominance. Germany's foreign minister has acknowledged that Berlin's support for Israel may have cost it votes. A number of leading diabetes researchers have been removed from a major medical conference in the United States over criticism of science policies by the Trump administration. More on this story from the BBC's Gigi Ahn.
4: The researchers were escorted out of the conference shortly before the director of the National Institutes of Health, Dr. Jay Bhattacharya, was scheduled to speak. They had been handing out copies of an article from the association's flagship journal, warning that cuts to federal research funding could damage progress in treating diabetes. The event organisers said the group had violated its code of conduct and were soon asked to stop distributing materials. But some of the scientists accused the association of censorship and said they feared growing political pressure on medical research.
0: A drive-by shooting has taken place at an events venue in Sydney's southwest. Tony Ibrahim reports.
5: Police say multiple shots were fired at the business, Diamonds Venues, in Punchbowl at around 2 this afternoon. It's where a social media post told family and friends they could grieve Sydney gangster Lorenzo Lamalu. But police say no funeral was held and no one has been reported injured. An SUV believed to be linked to the shooting was found on fire in a nearby street. Crime scenes at both locations are being examined. Lorenzo Lamalu was the former leader of the self-proclaimed Coconut Cartel. He was gunned down in Vietnam a fortnight ago, with his body arriving in Australia this week.
0: The federal government says a new disaster recovery funding scheme will fast-track access to necessary funds. Under the proposal, all state and territory governments would split natural disaster recovery costs 50-50 with the Commonwealth. Queensland currently receives on average 65% of disaster relief funding from the federal government. Prime Minister Anthony Albanese says Queenslanders will still be supported.

0: Every single event that has occurred in Queensland, I not only have signed off on important funding for Queensland, I've been on the ground, whether that be in the far north, whether it be in Cairns, whether it be in southeast Queensland, or whether it be in central Queensland. None of that will change.
1: And in sport, the Gold Coast Titans have struck late to produce a stunning 28-23 victory over Brisbane in the NRL at Lang Park. Titans fullback Keanu Keeney scored a brilliant individual try to win the game with 4 minutes remaining after Adam Reynolds had put the Broncos ahead with a field goal just moments earlier. Titans half Jaden Campbell crossed for a second half double as Gold Coast condemned the defending premiers to a fifth straight loss. Earlier, the Dolphins extended their winning run with a 40-14 defeat of North Queensland.

0: Taking a look at the capital city weather now for tomorrow. Brisbane 22 with a shower or two. Sydney sunny and 20. Canberra 12 with morning frost, then partly cloudy skies. It'll be partly cloudy as well in Melbourne with a max of 18. Partly cloudy, becoming windy, and 17 in Hobart. A sunny day ahead for Adelaide. A pleasant 18 degrees will be the high. Perth is still on the mild side at 22. However, tomorrow there'll be a shower or two. Not so in Darwin, where it'll be just abundant sunshine and a nice dry 30 degrees coming up.
1: Hello and welcome to NewsHour live from the BBC World Service in London. I'm Rebecca Kesby. And we begin the programme in the Gulf, where both Bahrain and Kuwait have come under attack again from drones and ballistic missiles fired from Iran. In the past few hours, sirens have been activated across Bahrain, the government urging the public to remain calm, but also to take shelter from what the foreign ministry described as Iran's blatant aggression. We understand interceptors and the US military have shot down most of the ballistic missiles fired from Iran. Meanwhile, Iranian State TV is saying that Iran's Revolutionary Guards have fired upon ships trying to get through the Strait of Hormuz.
2: سپاه پاسداران انقلاب اسلامی اعلام کرد ساعت 1:30 دقیقه بامداد امروز.
1: That's the message from Tehran today. Well, shortly before these latest strikes began, President Trump indicated that he remains upbeat about the chances of coming to a deal with the Iranians. This is him speaking in Wisconsin on Friday evening.
3: We're at a point we're going to come out of Iran very quickly, and it's going to be very strong, one way or the other, whether it's a piece of paper or the The very tough way is maybe the easier way.
1: That's President Trump speaking on Friday. But since he made those comments, the attacks on Kuwait and Bahrain have continued. Kuwaiti officials have described the attacks today as a flagrant violation of sovereignty and a dangerous escalation. Earlier this week, of course, Iran attacked the international airport in Kuwait, killing one person and injuring a further 60 people. Well, a couple of hours ago, I got through to Saad Bentifla Alajmi. He's the former Information Minister of Kuwait, and I asked him about the latest situation. And just a heads up, he

0: I got through to Saad Bentifla Al-Ajmi. He's the former information minister of Kuwait, and I asked him about the latest situation. And just a heads up, he does refer to the GCC, which of course is the Gulf Cooperation Council. It's the political and economic union of six Arab nations in the Persian Gulf.
1: It's not a surprise if this aggression continues by the Iranians for a number of reasons. We think that they are actually frustrated with the negotiations stalled and not moving forward. And secondly, they are under a lot of pressure because of the financial situation, as they are deprived of daily income of roughly $500 million. There's also a Kuwaiti-specific reason. You know, they are trying to extort Kuwait to release four high-ranking officers from the Revolutionary Guards who were apprehended by the Kuwaiti Coast Guards 3 weeks ago for entering into the Kuwaiti territorial waters with plans to commit terrorist acts. Kuwait refuses and is putting them on trial and not releasing them.
0: You mentioned those foiled attacks recently. Kuwaiti officials have got a number of people under arrest for. I mean, there is a suspicion that a number of Kuwaiti citizens may have also been part of those plots, possibly on behalf of Hezbollah or Iran itself. What can you tell us about that and how much of a concern it would be if Kuwaitis are involved?
1: Well, there were cells discovered in five of the six GCC countries, in Kuwait, Bahrain, Qatar, UAE, and Saudi Arabia. And those cells were actually made and created and recruited by Hezbollah and by the Revolutionary Guards inside the GCC countries so as to commit terrorist acts or to activate those sleeping cells when need be. Those were apprehended, they were caught, and they are put on trials. And Iran is asking for their unconditional release, and that is not going to happen at all.
0: I mean, Iran does see Kuwait as a legitimate target, mainly because it hosts so many US bases and personnel on its soil. I think it's got the most numbers of US ground forces in the whole Gulf, around 13,000 or so. And I suppose the suspicion from Iran is that if there was to be any US invasion of Iran, it would largely come from Kuwait. So is your country compromised then because of the initial strikes on Iran by Washington?
1: Kuwait, along with all GCC countries, have refused this war and refused to be part of this war, and have also refused to allow the United States of America to use the bases to attack Iran. Now, the Iranians are targeting Kuwait for different reasons. They haven't only attacked Kuwait, they've attacked Iraq, Jordan, Kuwait, Bahrain, Qatar. Eight countries actually were attacked by the Iranians, and they were unprovoked attacks.
0: It still leaves Kuwait in a really difficult position, doesn't it? And does your country see the USA as a protector still, as it has been since 91? Or actually, is it a threat, a liability to the security of Kuwait?
1: The Kuwaiti Air Forces have shown marvelous proficiency in intercepting 95+ percent of the drones and the ballistic missiles the Iranians have been barraging against our country.
0: Has that care of Kuwait's diplomacy been totally compromised by the current US administration? It's made it more complicated, hasn't it?
1: Well, actually, and I'm quoting actually an American friend of mine who said that you are nice guys in a bad neighborhood. And that is actually the truth, because of the Iran-Iraq aggression against Kuwait back in 1990. And nowadays, as we speak, the Iranian aggression against Kuwait. Now, is the United States a reliable ally at this time? We don't know, actually, because we haven't tested them. We haven't asked for the help to come and help us, because we think that we can defend ourselves so far. Now, I don't think that I will be revealing a secret by saying that things look very mercurial, you know, when it comes to the American diplomacy or the American strategy in the region. They haven't listened to us. From the very beginning, we said to them, don't start this war. They went against our advice. And I think now they are in this quagmire and trying to get out of it.
0: That's interesting. I mean, it was clear that Kuwait was giving this message before the war started, but since the war has been underway, and particularly maybe in the past few weeks since we've had this sort of little bit of a lull in the fighting, I guess, is the government being heard more clearly in the Oval Office? Would that be your understanding at the moment?
1: Well, there is a sort of an impression that Tel Aviv is more listened to in the Oval Office than

0: the Arab allies of the United States.
1: You say that, you know, you live in a bad neighborhood. And I suppose, as you say, you know, when this does die down, will the Kuwaiti government still be keen to allow US bases on its territory in the future? Or will it be more cautious about allowing the Americans to have such influence over your country or in your country? What is the alternative in terms of protecting Kuwait if you do turn against the United States?
0: Well, that's a very good question, but I don't think that anyone has an answer to, but it depends on the outcome of this confrontation and this conflict.
1: You said that Iran was frustrated with the peace talks at the moment. How is Kuwait feeling about that? Are you optimistic that these talks can reach some kind of conclusion?
0: It's very interesting because the Iranians consider themselves the masters of procrastination and delay and frustrating the other partner or the other party with whom they negotiate. But this time seems that Mr. Trump has actually over-procrastinated them and is winning the waiting game of this negotiation. What we know is that there is a negotiation to arrive at an agreement for further negotiations to arrive at a final agreement. In other words, nothing is really happening at this time.
1: What do you make of the Trumpian style of negotiating during this crisis?
0: That's a very tricky question, actually, but sometimes could be comic, you know, because there is this sort of analysis that Mr. Trump's fluctuating statements are deliberate and that it is to cause confusion against the Iranian side by giving conflicting signs and conflicting statements and a statement after another, a statement withdrawing another statement or refuting it or, you know, just canceling it and saying something else. Some analysts, some observers think that this is a calculated strategy to confuse the Iranians.
1: That's Saad Ben Tifla Al-Ajmi, their former information minister of Kuwait. Let's cross live to our Middle East analyst, Sebastian Usher, who joins us from Israel. He was listening to that. Seb, just a point of clarification first. The minister there said they weren't getting help from the USA. Technically, US forces have been intercepting these Iranian missiles, haven't they? Can you give us a fuller picture on the current fighting?
2: Yeah, I mean, that's our understanding, although Kuwait has said that it has been involved in the firing down of some of the missiles and drones that have been fired at them. I mean, what we've had in the past 24 hours has been really two separate kind of incidents, the latest flare-up, I think the fourth big one since the ceasefire between US and Iran was brought in. We saw, first of all, the US Central Command says that four drones were fired in the Strait of Hormuz, at shipping there. Of course, that's where Iran is intent on preventing all shipping that they don't approve of going through. That's the absolute ace card that Iran has been playing. In response to that, Iran fired missiles saying that they were at enemy bases, meaning US bases. The US says that they weren't hit, but there were alerts in Kuwait and in Bahrain several hours after that. The US Central Command again said that six of those projectiles were intercepted and one came down but caused no damage. So, you know, another serious incident, but one that I don't think at the moment puts the ceasefire, such as it is, that both the Iranian leadership and President Trump want to keep in place, because once it goes, then whatever process, and we were obviously hearing a bit about it there, however shaky it may be, there is still a process towards some sort of initial agreement that they're having indirect negotiations about. Obviously, if all that conflict broke out, that would be put back to the very beginning.
1: And Seb, you are in Israel right now, as I mentioned it. We can hear some of the traffic in the background. But
2: I'm in Hebron.
1: Okay, so, I mean, the US-Israeli government relationship has also been under the spotlight this week after that reportedly expletive-laden phone call between Trump and Netanyahu over the Iran issue. Is there tension between these two now?
2: Yes, I mean, there definitely is tension, essentially, because there are divergent interests between President Trump, his administration, and the Israeli government and the Israeli Prime Minister Benjamin Netanyahu. And there have been testy conversations before. And in fact, I mean, last year during the 12-day war, if people remember, President Trump actually used a swear word about Israel and Iran at the same time when he felt that things were getting out of hand. This time, President Trump's phone call to Mr. Netanyahu came just after the Israeli Prime Minister had given permission for the Israeli army to relaunch attacks on the southern suburbs of Beirut, which would have been a major escalation in what already is a major conflict in Lebanon, the deepest incursion by Israel into Lebanon for two decades. So that's when this conversation happened. And the reason why President Trump was doing it is because, again, he feels that the Israeli offensive in Lebanon is potentially going to prevent a deal being done. That's very much what Iran has been saying in the past week, as that incursion, as that operation by Israel against Hezbollah has stepped up, the more Iran has been saying that this is absolutely tied to any deal with the US. Until that finishes, we can't sign up to an agreement. So that's why. But as far as the Israeli Prime Minister is concerned, this is unfinished business.
1: Sebastian.
2: Israel has a right to continue.
1: Sebastian Usher there live. Now, coming up later, a chat with the African-American musician Brian Jackson on why he's a strong believer of music's ability to unite people.
3: It seemed that many of the things that we had been fighting for, that our ancestors had been fighting for, were in danger of being compromised, and that we wanted to sound the warning bell and gather up people who were of like mind.
1: That's a treat for music fans coming later in the programme. Our headlines this hour. The governor of St. Petersburg says Russia's second city has come under an unprecedented Ukrainian drone attack as it hosts President Putin's International Economic Forum. We'll be heading there later. And Iran has reacted angrily to the failure of the US to grant visas to some of its World Cup backroom staff. You're with NewsHour live from the BBC. I'm Rebecca Kesby. Next to France, one of many countries in the grip of so-called culture wars at the moment. And the battleground this time, food. Over the past couple of years, there's been a sudden craze for staging mass popular banquets where participants feast on local food and wine and sing along to well-known songs. Sounds like fun, but some on the left argue it promotes the nationalistic ideas of the radical right. Hugh Schofield reports from one such event near the German border.
4: So we've just arrived outside the Parc des Expositions here in Colmar, where the Alsatian, the Alsatian banquet is about to take place. And I am staggered by the number of people who are here. The line goes right way round this huge building. We've been told there are more than 3,000 people waiting to take part in this event. It really is enormous. I'm surprised. Let's go inside.
5: It's like a gathering of people living the good life, working to eat together, drink a bit, have fun, think together, and that's going to be it, you know, and then we head back home.
6: Oh, a lot of music, a lot of dance, and a lot of smile.
7: L'ambiance, les copains, l'alcool et la nourriture.
4: Atmosphere, friends, alcohol, food.
8: And the vibes.
4: And the vibes.
8: Yes.
4: In the space of a few years, these banquets, run by a company called Le Canon Français, have become a spectacular success. The idea, as I heard from founder Pierre-Alexandre Debois, is to tap into the French tradition for the good things. Food, wine, company, chat.
9: What we love the most with my associates is when we see, the lawyer sitting next to the baker, who is sitting next to the butcher. I mean, sometimes we are alone, at home, surfing on internet, losing a lot of time, but we don't speak each other anymore. So if we have a huge banquet, it's good because people can be together again.
4: All this fun, but there's a snag. The radical left-wing party LFI now has Le Canon Français in its firing line. It says that these banquets are all white affairs designed to exclude people of different origins, that there's racist chanting, that it all helps promote the hard-right national rally.
8: And when a stake in the company was bought by an ultra-conservative financier called Pierre-Edouard Sterrin, who promotes hard-right ideas on banning abortion and reversing immigration, that, for the hard left, was proof that their accusations were true. Emma Fourreau is an LFI MEP.
10: S'ils étaient de bonne foi, ils auraient dit...
11: If they were in good faith, they would never have accepted Sterrin as an investor.
12: C'est dommage de toujours politiser les choses et de faire des polémiques.
8: For founder Pierre-Alexandre Dubois, it's all just pre-election point scoring.
13: I bring employment, I create job, I create happiness to the people that are come to my event. So if you are a politician, you need to help me. You cannot attack a private company because you don't like the shareholders, because you don't like the people that are coming inside the party, because you don't like my name. It's not your problem. If you don't like me, do your politics outside my event and leave me alone, please.
8: For what it's worth, we saw absolutely no sign and heard absolutely no word that could have been construed as offensive. Politics was not on people's minds. More than likely, the Colmar banqueteers, provincials, rural types, farmers, do mainly vote on the right, or indeed hard right. But these days, that hardly counts as news.
1: Hugh Schofield with that report from France. Now, following international news at the moment can feel a bit relentless, to be honest, even depressing on some days, given the number of wars going on, the poverty and suffering in many areas, corruption, human rights violations. But a new book featuring stories from around the world, including from war-torn countries, highlights uplifting stories of human affection, care and humanity, even in the bleakest of moments. This is also a love story, Searching for Good in a Divided World, is written by Irish journalist Sally Hayden, and I asked her why she wanted to write it.
14: This is basically a book of love stories reported from nine different countries dealing with nine different crises, and I work as a journalist, as

0: reporting on horrific situations, human rights abuses and exploitation and cruelty, I still realized that I think I see love more often than I see greed or violence or the bad sides of human behavior. And I didn't know if people always recognized that. So I wanted to show readers how, even in some of the worst situations, love does exist and it can act as a guiding force. The stories, I should say, they're not just romantic love, but also love for family, love for community, even just what I kind of define as love towards humanity, just people doing good things for each other.
1: Well, that's right. Love does take so many different forms, doesn't it? And your book does highlight that. You're currently in Lebanon, in fact, which has been the focus of so much of our news over the past week and months. You do have a story from Lebanon in the book, and this is about a son's love for his father. Can you give us the brief details?
0: This is about Bassam. The chapter is actually about the economic crisis more than the current war, but I mean, it all kind of has kind of layered on top of each other. But Bassam is a Lebanese man who effectively raided a bank to try and get back his own money. So when the economic crisis kind of broke out or escalated in 2019, banks seized the deposits of people, you know, money that they had saved for years or even lifetimes. And his father needed medical care. And so he decided to take it on himself to raid this bank to try and get back his own savings. And maybe unexpectedly, he was kind of greeted as a national hero. And what I realized, so afterwards, there were various other raids, and there had also been one before. And a lot of the people who were doing these bank raids were actually acting because they had relatives who needed medical care. And so, yeah, I spent time with Bassam talking about his father and their relationship and what he had gone through and why he decided to do what he did.
1: Yeah, I mean, I'm always amazed at how brave some people are in the most frightening, awful circumstances. And I guess one of the things that does make people brave is love. I mean, you say the book isn't really about romantic love, but there is a lovely story of a Ukrainian couple that's included. They've been divided by the war, and their whole sort of relationship is about trying to stay connected and strong for each other while they're separated.
0: So there is romantic love in the book. It's just not the only type. This is the story of Irina and Sergei, who are a couple. You know, I went to Ukraine. I wanted to meet the partners of people who've ended up on the front lines. Many never expected that their relationships would suddenly go through this and that they'd be separated by this war. And a lot of the men in particular, like, volunteered in the early days even, or the early months, and just didn't expect the war to continue for so long, and others were conscripted. And I spent time with particularly wives of men who were fighting, and they told me what they had been going through and the lessons that they had learned. And Irina was one of them. She was really keen to share, actually, you know, how she had managed, or how she was managing, to cope with this separation and some of the issues around trauma and just maintaining the relationship and trying to stay, you know, positive as much as possible. And yeah, their story was quite beautiful, I thought.
1: So how do you want people to feel reading your book, and what does it tell us about humanity?
0: I didn't want to sugarcoat things or diminish the problems in the world, but I think it is important to remember that love exists and that kindness exists, empathy exists, and that these are all very important.
1: That's writer Sally Hayden there on her book, This Is Also a Love Story, speaking to me earlier on.
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0: Still to come, India's new Gen Z movement out on the streets of Delhi demanding the education minister steps down. So what's it all about? Also, we'll hear from Brian Jackson, the American musician who's collaborated with some of the industry's biggest names and who's credited with influencing hip-hop, and a new opera inspired by the war in Ukraine and its impact on mothers and children. First, the news.
1: BBC News with Danielle Yawovetska. Russia has called the overnight Ukrainian drone attack on St. Petersburg unprecedented in scale. It comes on the final day of the prestigious International Economic Forum hosted each year by Russia's second city. Ukraine says its drones hit weapons arsenals, a naval base, and an oil depot and terminal. For the first time, residents were told to remain indoors. Iran has accused the US of discriminatory treatment and violating its obligations as a World Cup host for refusing visas to some of its football team's delegation. It said 15 members of the Iranian party had been refused US visas, but not the players. Bahrain and Kuwait have condemned Iran's latest attacks, with both Gulf states saying they'd successfully repelled drone and missile fire. Tehran called them retaliation for earlier US attacks on Iranian coastal radar facilities near the Strait of Hormuz. Pope Leo has begun his trip to Spain by urging politicians not to seek short-term popularity by exploiting divisions. He criticised what he called the sterile simplifications often deployed in political discourse and urged all leaders to respect human dignity. Singapore has instructed three social media platforms to block access to posts it says are part of a suspected foreign influence campaign linked to China. They are YouTube, Facebook and X. Reports from Somalia say security forces are carrying out operations to recover illegal weapons used in recent clashes in Mogadishu. Police say the search is focused on the opposition stronghold in the capital's Abdi Aziz district. The 15-year-old Indian cricketing sensation Vaibhav Suryavanshi has received his first international call-up. If he plays in the upcoming T20 series, he'll become India's youngest international cricketer. History will be made at Roland Garros in the next hour as Poland's Maja Chwalińska becomes the first French Tennis Open qualifier to play in a final. BBC News.
0: Welcome back to NewsHour. Now, wherever we live in the world, most of us rely on fast food sometimes, whether we buy it or make it. Many of us are always in a rush when it comes to food. Now, across Africa, a new idea is taking root. Slow food. Locally grown ingredients, cooked from scratch and leisurely enjoyed with no distractions. 3,500 slow food gardens have been set up across the continent. 350 of them are in Malawi. Marie Sagula has been finding out more about them, starting with a visit to one school at lunchtime.
2: I'm here to meet Victoria Chatambalala, who teaches both biology and agriculture. She has made it her mission to teach her students about slow food.
3: As you can see here, we have examples of the local plants.
2: Around 15 students are sitting in rows of desks. In front of them is a table loaded with local crops. A year ago, her school joined the Slow Food Gardens in Africa scheme. The Malawi branch provided them with seeds, equipment and advice on how to create their own sustainable garden. Victoria takes me outside to show me the results.
3: I'm standing right in the middle of this beautiful garden with about 20 beds with assorted vegetables.
2: 60 students volunteer to look after the garden. The students say they are growing traditional crops because these have evolved to survive in the region and so need less water than other vegetables.
4: We grow sweet potatoes, cassava, pumpkins, and also mustard.
3: In most communities here in Malawi, most people like growing exotic plants. They contain a lot of chemicals. You talk of pesticides harming the bodies of many people. So here they have taken the skill of growing local plants, which is something that slow food is encouraging.
2: Their produce is used in school lunches, and lots of the children say they have been inspired to start a garden at home. It seems the project has been very successful in inspiring the next generation.
3: Do we have anyone among us that would like to

0: be a farmer?
1: Yes.
0: 20 farmers?
1: Yes.
2: Slow Food has also started up something called an earth market right on my doorstep in Blantyre in southern Malawi. It's actually a store in the middle of the main market. On the morning I visit, it is being run by Steve Banda, who shows me around.
3: Everything you see here is the local variety. We have customers here from lodges and big restaurants that give us orders to supply local vegetables. Before this, we could only farm for consumption with no profit at all. Now we're able to realize profits.
2: The store is shared by 5 rotating communities and sells produce from around 100 farmers over the year.
4: Murray Sagula there with that report from Malawi. But as I say, it's an idea that's taking off across Africa. You're listening to NewsHour live from the BBC. I'm Rebecca Kesby. Now let's go to India's capital, Delhi, where protesters have been out on the streets today. Now this was a real-life protest by supporters of a political party that's began online as a bit of a joke, really. The Cockroach Junta Party, or CJP, isn't actually an official party, but it does have 22 million people signed up to its Instagram account. That's actually more social media followers than the Prime Minister, Narendra Modi's BJP. Protesters in Delhi are demanding the resignation of the Education Minister after a run of controversies and the leaking of a national exam seen as jeopardising the careers of millions of students. The movement was sparked by reports that Supreme Court Justice Surya Kant referred to young government critics as cockroaches and parasites during a court hearing last month, prompting a wave of online criticism. Here's the moment.
5: There are youngsters like cockroaches. They don't get any employment. They don't have any place in profession. Some of them become media. Some of them become social media. Some of them become RTI activists. Some of them become another activist. And they start attacking everyone.
4: Well, young people didn't take too well to those comments. Let's speak to our South Asia correspondent, Azadeh Mashiri, who joins us live. Tell us more about this movement.
6: Yes, it's worth adding that the Chief Justice of the Supreme Court, whom you just heard right there, he did go on to say later on, when this did become particularly controversial, that he wasn't actually referring to India's youth and that he was actually referring to people with fake degrees. But you can imagine in a country where unemployment is double digits, where having a degree doesn't actually help you in some age categories, in fact, having a degree hurts you. The unemployment rates are higher than that, higher. That caused a lot of outrage. And so Abhijit Dibkir, when I spoke to him 3 weeks ago when all of this started,
4: he's the leader.
6: He'd initially told me that he didn't think this would become what it has become, that he initially thought it was a bit of a joke, but that he thinks he's tapped into some of the widespread anger. Mm. But it was just an online movement. And today is the day it proved that it can actually cross into the realm of the real world.
4: Well, indeed. And as you say, that he's the sort of leader figurehead of this movement. But I spoke just before we came on air to one of those who participated today. She's Aditi. She's a president of one of the students' unions in Delhi. This is what she told me.
7: The citizenry of all kind is unfortunately not happy and not satisfied under this regime. And the regime has been doing all its politics on the basis of hate. All the hatred was directed towards Muslims. But now the time has come that the government is selling all the possible things. Everything has become about money making, even education.
4: You describe the government as a regime, but it is elected and does, you know, maybe its majority is lessened slightly, but it does have a lot of support across the country.
7: The government is very much authoritarian, and the media also is very hostile.
4: So is this an anti-BJP movement or an anti-all political parties movement?
7: No, this is, according to my understanding, this is an anti-BJP movement because to answer the first question very precisely, if you would look at the slogans and posters of this particular mobilization, you would see that people have been demanding resignation of the Minister of Education, Dharmendra Pradhan. He has been responsible for all the paper leaks, and for your audience who would not, but perhaps not understand what a paper leak is and how can paper leak, I would like to inform that in India, there is a certain arrangement where before the exams really happen, some people within the system, they buy the paper and they sell it to the highest bidders.
4: Right. Just for clarification, you're talking about exam papers. So the allegation is that some people have been leaking exam papers, which give some students an unfair advantage if they pay to get to see those exam papers ahead of time.
7: Yeah, that has been. So in India, when I was growing up, the union government exams were very much reliable. People had a faith. And for most of the people, for most of the youth also, clearing these competitive exams is a way of upward mobility for them and their family. But we see that 10 years ago, the government brought in National Testing Agency, an autonomous body, basically a private entity, which will conduct all the examination. And since then, we see that every year, like around 90 papers have leaked since then.
4: So, I mean, we've been talking about education here, but around 50% of India's population is under the age of 25. And apparently unemployment among young people is also very high. Is that also one of your aims to draw attention to that?
7: Yeah, definitely. So, look, the government, the system is the one who is very structurally keeping the youth unemployed. There are no government jobs. There are no jobs and secure jobs and no security in those jobs. Every job is being contractualized. Education is being privatized. The Prime Minister Narendra Modi has several times said that, why do you need to demand public jobs from the government? Look, I have digitized so much. Now the youngsters can make reels and gain some income. So this is the mentality of government. They want to make us more and more vulnerable, okay, so that we do not speak up, we don't have security. And

0: That's Aditi, their student union leader we spoke to just before we came on air. Azadeh Mashiri is still with us, our correspondent. I mean, one of the things that's really interesting about this movement, Azadeh, is the speed with which it has sort of taken off. And we mentioned there it's mainly in Delhi at the moment. But I mean, if this goes nationwide, how problematic for the governing BJP could it be?
1: Yeah, I mean, there's a lot to unpack in what she just said, and it's worth remembering that she isn't officially part of the CJP and that she represents a student union with its own views. And yes, the CJP does have images of Narendra Modi all through its account. It has a lot of AI messages, and it's definitely said that it believes that the BJP in politics is not listening to the voice of young people, that it wants to give a vehicle to these people to correct what it says, what it alleges is widespread corruption in the country. But the founder, Abhijit Dibke, as well as his associates, have been very particular and very focused on what they're protesting today and what their wider movement represents. As you can understand, it's very difficult. It's more difficult in India to protest than it may be in some other places. You have to go through certain permissions. There have been a history of protests that have either ended violently. And one point that Abhijit and the others kept making today is that they are seeking to peacefully protest, and that the focus today was the resignation of the education minister, which is why there were, most of the time when I was walking around the protest and speaking to people, these were medical students. They really care about that issue. There was even a father I spoke to who was there because he said his daughter was sitting an exam. So he said, don't worry, I'll go to this protest for you. Now, in terms of the numbers, they did manage to have hundreds of people there, possibly 1,000. It was hard to gauge because there were a lot of journalists there as well. But it wasn't the tens of millions who follow the Instagram account. And so it's not reflective of tens of millions of people, but who knows where this protest movement could move forward in the future.
0: Certainly one to watch. Azadeh, thank you so much for bringing us up to date with that in India. That's the BBC's Azadeh Mashiri. Now, the American keyboardist, flautist, singer, composer and producer Brian Jackson is best known for his 1970s partnership with Gil Scott-Heron, a partnership that helped shape over 50 years of protest music, hip-hop, jazz and soul. And the BBC's Pandita Lorenz has been speaking to him and first asked how the music with Gil Scott-Heron came about.
2: I think we had both been heavily influenced by the civil rights movement.

that kind of foretold the future, like 1984. In our minds, we saw that the imminence of the loss of personal freedoms and the writing and the beginnings of the writing of revisionist history. And it seemed that many of the things that we had been fighting for, that our ancestors had been fighting for, were in danger of being compromised, and that we wanted to sound the warning bell and gather up people who were of like mind.

0: And music was the way that you felt you could gather people together around these causes. What was it like working together with Gil Scott-Heron? How did the creative process allow that to happen?
1: It flowed very naturally. The first song we wrote together took less than 15 minutes. And the process was pretty seamless. I think we both got each other on an intellectual and a creative level. So we just went right to it. We knew that the best way to get these messages out there was music. I was trained as a pianist, and sometime along my journey, I wanted to play saxophone. So I picked up a saxophone, a very cheap one with a very cheap neck strap that severed a nerve in my shoulder, and I was unable to raise my arm anymore. So the doctor told me to put the saxophone down, but I wanted to maintain the fingering, so I picked up a flute. And, you know, I kind of became pretty good at it. So you can hear me on songs like Angel Dust and The Bottle.

0: And the many of the issues that you and Gil Scott-Heron wrote about, so racial inequality, poverty, political disillusionment, they're still concerns today across the globe. Do you still believe that music has the power to change society, to make a difference?
1: I think that probably music might be one of the greatest factors in being able to bring people together and to unite people. I've seen it for myself many times. If you look through history, you know, music has been used to unite people of like mind. I can give you a perfect example. The slave calls, you know, during the days of captivity was used to unite people, to create plans for revolution and for insurrection. So, you know, music has always kind of served that function, particularly for African Americans.
2: That's American musician and music producer Brian Jackson speaking to the BBC's Pandita Lorenz there.
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4: When rare rocks come up, the interest in them and their price tag is big.
5: 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Congratulations.
4: When meteorites crash to Earth, a race to find them begins.
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4: The rise in technology like doorbell cameras and cameras on our phones mean more and more fireballs are being spotted as they streak across the sky.
7: It's unlike anything that it was back in the day. People are beginning to fight for the better ones.
4: It's led to a lucrative trade, but is that at a cost to science and those looking to study them?
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2: A reminder of our top story this hour. Bahrain and Kuwait have condemned the Iranian attacks on their countries on Saturday, with both Gulf states saying that they'd successfully repelled drone and missile fire. Kuwait's former information minister, Saad Bentifla Al-Ajmi, has been speaking to us here on NewsHour.
8: It's not a surprise if this aggression continues by the Iranians for a number of reasons. We think that they are actually frustrated with the negotiations.

0: negotiations stalled and not moving forward. And secondly, they are under a lot of pressure because of the financial situation, as they are deprived of daily income of roughly $500 million.
1: Other headlines this hour: Iran has reacted angrily to the failure of the US to grant visas to some of its World Cup backroom staff. And Pope Leo has urged politicians not to exploit social divisions on his visit to Spain. You're with NewsHour live from the BBC. I'm Rebecca Kesby. Next, one of our other headlines this hour: Russia has called the overnight Ukraine drone attack on St. Petersburg and surrounding region unprecedented in scale. It comes on the final day of the prestigious International Economic Forum hosted last year. It's the first time St. Petersburg residents were told to stay indoors. Meanwhile, in Ukraine, a new opera has been inspired by the war, particularly in the eastern city of Kherson, one of the worst affected cities. Its premiere of the new opera was in Poland this week. That's just a flavour. Mothers of Kherson tells the story of two mothers who embark on a remarkable journey of more than 3,000 miles behind enemy lines to try to rescue their daughters forcibly held by Russian forces in occupied Crimea. Since Russia's full-scale invasion in February 22, tens of thousands of Ukrainian children have been abducted and subjected to forced re-education programmes in Russia. And Kerry Lynn Wilson is the conductor of the new opera. She's been speaking to my colleague Krupa Pardy and why she wanted to take part in the project.
2: So we wanted, before anything, to present this to Ukraine, to the Ukrainian public, to tell the story so that they know that when we perform it in Warsaw, when we perform it in the Metropolitan Opera, when it will be broadcast around the world for millions of people, their story will be told. So last night was a concert version of highlights of the opera. And yes, we had many mothers from Kherson who were in the audience. We had teenagers in the audience who had been rescued. We had young children singing in the choir, who I'm sure have colleagues or friends who've been abducted. Very emotional. You can imagine a very, very emotional performance, knowing, for example, the two rows behind my back were filled with mothers, and I could hear their sniffles as we were playing this very beautiful music and very powerful music that expresses exactly what they've been living through. To sum it up, there was one mother who came up to the singer who played her role, the role of one of the mothers. She said to the singer, "You know, you are telling my story, and unfortunately, I wasn't able to rescue my child. But hearing your words, hearing you sing, everything that I went through was healing for me, and it made me feel better." So when I heard this, I mean, it just gives you shivers. Mm. The fact that Ukraine is going through this horrible, horrible war, and children are the first to suffer, of course. And to have everybody in the audience, you know, there were so many tears. Of course, I had to hear it from everybody because I'm conducting. The tears and the feeling of actual hope. After this performance, they felt that they were being supported and their voices were being heard. That is really why we are doing this project. This is why we are fighting for Ukraine on the cultural front every day, because they need to know that we're there for them. You know, it's a way of giving them emotional support. Mm.
3: But this isn't just a job for you. This is something, Ukraine is a country that you have strong ties with personally. Just explain the personal significance of this.
2: So I'm very proud of my Canadian roots. I grew up in Canada in a Ukrainian community. And at the start of the invasion, I have a cousin who dropped everything in 2014. And he was my inspiration. He was a professor of art and journalism in Chernivtsi, which is a town in Ukraine. He went right to the front. He was in Bakhmut and has been in the army ever since. And, you know, he was really my inspiration to take my baton as my weapon and do something. And I have done everything I possibly can. I'm, you know, of course, with the Ukrainian Freedom Orchestra, the music director, and also with the Kyiv Kamerata, which is based in Ukraine. So I come to Kyiv about 5 to 6 times a year. as well as the Lviv Opera, Lviv Philharmonic, every artistic institution that has an orchestra. I'm happy to come and conduct when I have time. And it's a way for me to help promote Ukrainian music, especially with the Kyiv Kamerata. They're exclusively Ukrainian music. We commission contemporary composers. We discover old works that for so long have not been actually played by Ukrainians in their history. So this is a really fulfilling project. My life, my musical career has changed because of this, and it's much more artistically fulfilling knowing that we are not only performing, but it also, they thank me for my support. And, you know, it's the last thing I want is thanks, because I just want them to know that, you know, this is humanity. We are here for each other, and it's such a tragedy that there's so much evil in this world.
3: These musical endeavors of yours are unfolding, they're happening in what is a very fragile environment there in Kyiv, mm-hmm. and you've been spending time there in recent weeks. Just tell us what daily life has become like.
2: Well, unfortunately, I'm almost used to the bombing as well, because I've been coming here so often since 2023. But I have to say that in these last 2 weeks, we had the most intense attacks. We had, I think it was 40, I don't want to give a wrong number, 43 ballistic missiles one night. And it was the very first time that I actually felt my hotel shaking. And I had no Wi-Fi. I was alone at night. And I opened my window and there was smoke outside. And I really had no contact with the outside world. It was a moment, a changing moment, maybe just realizing, you know, we are all alone, but we're all together. And the next morning, after this bombing, at 10 o'clock, all of my musicians showed up on time. They have never missed a rehearsal. They've never been sick in these last 2 weeks. I had four different performances, very difficult schedule, challenging in every way, and with air alarms every night, preventing us from sleeping. It's a very, very, very emotionally and physically draining environment to be in, but they are resilient. They don't want to hear that anymore, actually. I would call them, they're invincible, because it's a survival. They have to just live their daily lives. And by going to work, we're fortunate by making music. This is our way of living and thriving. And especially by performing Ukrainian music, you know, it's really saying to Putin and his regime that you cannot silence Ukraine or its culture. If anything, it's only becoming stronger.

0: That new opera there, Mothers of Kherson, commissioned by the Metropolitan Opera in New York, actually, and Kerry Lynn Wilson, the conductor, was speaking to my colleague Krupa Pardy. That's it for this edition of NewsHour from me and the whole team here in London. Thank you very much for joining us. Do stay tuned for the latest world news up next.
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2: 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But now, that decision is showing its age. On The Inquiry this week, is Portugal's drugs policy in need of reform?
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3: Hello from me, Delith Lloyd. We'll have live commentary of the women's final at the French Open between Maya Felinska and Mira Andreeva. We'll also have the latest from qualifying at the Monaco Grand Prix. That's coming up on Sportsworld.
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0: ABC News, I'm Clive Hunt. New Zealand's Prime Minister Christopher Luxon says he appreciates Australia's support in raising concerns about Beijing's travel ban. A group of New Zealand MPs visited Taiwan last month, and they've since been told by Chinese diplomats they'll be denied entry to China, Hong Kong and Macau for a year. Australia's Foreign Minister Penny Wong has voiced concern about the decision, and Mr. Luxon, who's in Australia for meetings with Prime Minister Anthony Albanese, says he too doesn't agree with Beijing's ban.
1: They've simply just exercised their right to travel and they're free to see who they want to see. And so for us, we have raised our concerns with the Chinese government and we're seeking to understand why they've done that and understand that better.
0: There's been a public shooting in Sydney's southwest. A man has opened fire at an events venue at Punchbowl. Reporter Alex Lewis is there.
2: Police say the venue was not occupied at the time and that there were no reported injuries. They say that a gunman opened fire from an unknown SUV about 2:30. The vehicle was then driven away. A video circulating on Underworld social media, and which appears to have been shot by the criminals themselves from inside the vehicle, shows a hooded figure firing dozens of rounds from a rifle into the building. A social media post suggested that a funeral for gangland figure Lorenzo Lamalu was scheduled to be held here, but police say no funeral actually took place.
0: A man has died after being attacked by a shark off WA's south coast. Kian Burke has the details.
3: Authorities say the alarm was raised just before 11:30 local time this morning. It's understood a 35-year-old man had been spearfishing with family off Michaelmas Island near the tourist town of Albany when he was attacked. Police say he was rushed back to shore by boat where he was met by paramedics but was unable to be revived. A report will be prepared for the coroner. It comes 3 weeks to the day after a 38-year-old man died while spearfishing near Rottnest Island off the coast of Perth.
0: Queensland's Premier has described the federal government's new

0: when he was attacked. Police say he was rushed back to shore by boat, where he was met by paramedics but was unable to be revived. A report will be prepared for the coroner. It comes 3 weeks to the day after a 38-year-old man died while spearfishing near Rottnest Island off the coast of Perth.
1: Queensland's Premier has described the federal government's new disaster recovery framework as a body blow to the state. Proposed changes will see the Commonwealth split disaster relief costs 50-50, with the Queensland government cutting back from the previous two-thirds, one-third split to match all other states and territories. Premier David Christofoli told the Today Show the new arrangements will leave communities exposed.
2: We are the most disaster-prone state. We're also the most decentralised state, which means we've got large population centres outside of the capital. To have this decision or the proposed decision floated, I just can't tell you how serious that would be. That would mean that you'd have communities that just would not be able to get back on their feet.
1: Iran has accused the United States of discrimination for refusing to issue visas to some members of its national men's football team's backroom staff ahead of the World Cup. Only yesterday, just 10 days before their first match in Los Angeles, Washington confirmed the team would be allowed to enter the United States, the BBC's Tom Kavanagh reports.
3: The visa issue seemed to have been resolved on Friday, with the required documents issued to all of Iran's players and, according to US officials, necessary support staff. However, Iranian state television said on Saturday that 15 members of its delegation had not, in fact, received visas. Iran's embassy in Turkey, where the team has been holding a pre-tournament training camp, decried the denial as discriminatory treatment.
1: Among the day's AFL matches, Fremantle has beaten North Melbourne in Bunbury by a whopping 155 points to 31, watched by ABC Sport.
4: And you can call it Bunbury for Fremantle, their biggest ever winning margin, 124 points to the good. 24-11, 155, plays 4-7-31, a statement victory for the men in purple.
1: And among the NRL matches, the North Queensland Cowboys have lost heavily to the Dolphins at Townsville Stadium, watched by ABC Sports.
5: That's a really, really good win for the Dolphins. And we knew they were something to be reckoned with, and they certainly showed that tonight, beating North Queensland 40 points to 14.
1: And Australia's women's soccer team has fallen to a shock 1-0 defeat to Mexico in Newcastle. Diana Ordonez struck in the second half stoppage time to earn Mexico its first victory over the Matildas since 2004. Australia dominated much of the game and territory, but was unable to fashion many clear-cut opportunities. ABC News. Sunday's weather in the capital cities. Brisbane, a shower or two developing with a top of 22. Sydney, a sunny 20 for Sunday. Canberra, 0 degrees overnight. Then, after a frosty start, a partly cloudy 13. Melbourne, a partly cloudy 18 for Sunday. Hobart, becoming windy and a partly cloudy 17. Adelaide, a sunny Sunday, 18 the top. Perth, showers increasing with a top of 21. And Darwin, a sunny day tomorrow, 30 degrees eventually.

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1: The breakout star versus an unlikely qualifier. Mira Andreeva and Maya Felinska's unexpected paths meet today in the French Open final.
2: I never actually thought that I would be able to win big tournaments or be in a Grand Slam finals. It was just all my dreams, but now, you know, I am.
3: Mira Andreeva, under the roof on the Philippe Chatrier court in Paris, has two match points to reach a first Grand Slam final.
4: It's amazing. I've never felt anything like this before.
3: Kostyuk's forehand, Andreeva with the backhand. Kostyuk with the forehand, which is long.
2: I feel like 2 years ago, I would say that I didn't believe.
3: Arms aloft in celebration. Racket tossed to the clay by Mira.

0: Andreeva, because the teenager is a Grand Slam finalist.
1: Coming here, my goal was to qualify. I mean, I'm not complaining.
0: And she's passed by Valinska down the line with a forehand winner.
1: Like a dream, honestly.
0: And she falls on her back behind the baseline. She's done an Emma Raducanu.
1: I honestly don't know what's going on. Like, every single match here is kind of crazy for me.
0: The second qualifier in the Open era to reach a Grand Slam singles final.
2: Hello and welcome to Sports World with me, Dalia Lloyd. One of Mira Andreeva or Maya Felinska will be crowned the Women's French Open champion for the first time. We'll bring you live commentary from Paris over the next few hours here on the BBC World Service. Later, we'll have the latest from the NBA and NHL finals. We'll discover who's on pole for the Formula One Monaco Grand Prix, updates from Test Match Cricket from Lourdes and the Women's US Open Golf. So, there will be a new name on the Coupe Suzanne-Lenglen. Let's hear the moment they both made it to the final.
0: The second qualifier in the Open era to reach a Grand Slam singles final. Racket tossed to the clay by Mira Andreeva, because the teenager is a Grand Slam finalist.
2: Well, let's speak to two of our commentary team out in Paris at Roland Garros, Russell Fuller and Ryan Harrison. Hi to you both.
3: Hello, Delith.
4: Hello, hello.
2: Great to have you with us on Sports World as we look ahead to this fantastic, intriguing women's final. I know the women's draw, Russell, has been wide open, hasn't it, throughout the tournament and quite extraordinary over the last fortnight. This, I would imagine, is a final that no one would have predicted. Just recap for us Felinska's story in particular, because I know she's been on the tennis circuit for a number of years, but few outside the sport perhaps may not have heard of her.
3: No, because she has been earning a living on the lower rungs of the tennis tour predominantly. She had played in a couple of Grand Slam main draws before, but had only won one match at Wimbledon in 2022. Never a top 100 player, currently standing at 114, and had often fallen in the qualifying competition for a Grand Slam. In fact, 12 times in her 14 previous attempts. Everything changed, though, over the course of the last 3 weeks. She's dropped only one set so far. She's beaten four top 50 players and the Olympic champion Zhong Qinwen. And it's the game style she employs that has thrown so many of the other players off their stride. She isn't the most powerful player. She mixes up the pace. She loves a slice. She loves a drop shot. She's a fantastic mover. And that slightly different game style really has caused problems for too many players, and that's why she finds herself in the final.
2: It begs the question, though, Ryan, why she hasn't got to this point before.
4: Well, I think the way that she plays, it takes a little time. When you have such variation in your game, to figure out exactly when to use all those shots, it generally takes a little bit more time. Whenever you have a player who's overpowering with pace, early on in their career, their game style, what they're trying to do, it's a little bit more straightforward. So sometimes more complex games, they take a little time to put together. And then you got to just think a lot of it's confidence. Whenever you have a losing streak going, or when you have a mental block of sorts and you're trying to figure out a way and a pathway into those top ranks, sometimes it can get in your head. And then once you get on a streak, all of a sudden you start to have that self-belief. You start to think, maybe it's my time. I wonder if all the other upsets that were happening around the grounds maybe helped her on both the men's and women's side, just seeing how close some of these lower-ranked players are. We think of the Jannik Sinner loss to Cerundolo earlier on, and you start to see, okay, you know, maybe this is my time. Iga then lost, and Iga was top-ranked Polish woman and won here four times. So you start to really have that self-belief that comes back in, and I think that she's been riding away to confidence all through the week.
2: She's been a breath of fresh air, hasn't she, Russell, in terms of how she's been speaking as well to the media from what I've seen as well afterwards?
3: Yes, she's got a nice turn of phrase. The stage has changed, but I'm just playing tennis. She's been open about the fact that she struggled to pay her hotel bills when she changed hotels, because the prize money doesn't arrive until you've finished and her earnings are not great. But a sponsor stepped in and made up the shortfall. She's not got a clothing company sponsoring her at the moment, so you'll see her wearing different outfits from round to round. But I did notice a slight difference after the semi-final, actually. I think her answers in the press conference were a little bit shorter. I noticed she wasn't doing much other media, which does make a lot of sense, because she will be exhausted, both mentally and physically. And she's been happy to admit that. But it's just one more push, isn't it? Just one more win. And she creates history and joins Emma Raducanu as those only Grand Slam champions in the Open era who've come through qualifying.
2: Quite something, isn't it, Ryan? And the fact as well, she's only lost the one set on her route to the final, having played 18 of them so far. Just put into perspective how incredible that is.
4: Well, that's just dominant all the way through. You know, sometimes you see people who are up against it, nearly going out, and then all of a sudden after escaping, they can get on a roll, feel like they're playing with house money a bit if they feel like maybe they could have been out of the tournament. For her, she's really been dominating most of her competitions. As you said, just lost the one set. So it shows you that her level has been firm and consistent throughout. She's not wavering too much up and down. I think that everybody was waiting to see how she was going to play that semifinals whenever Sabalenka did go out. She stepped up and she played unbelievably well. And so just going into occasions where she's never been before, but then taking it and she looks like she has experience that on paper she doesn't have. I'm really looking forward to seeing when she takes the court how her demeanor is, especially early on. With it being a Grand Slam final, is she going to look like she's taking the moment in, or is she going to look as she has all week, very comfortable and settled in?
2: And you mentioned Emma Raducanu, Russell. What a story that was in 2021 at the US Open, Raducanu becoming the only qualifier to have won a Grand Slam in the Open era, in fact, in history ever. How comparable are these two stories? Because I would imagine to an extent they're pretty similar, but perhaps Raducanu was much younger. Walenska, in a way, as we've already touched on, has been playing tennis, has been on the circuits for a number of years.
3: I think they are quite different, actually, and it is because of that six-year age gap between the two. This is, I think, even more improbable because when you have never been in the top 100 in the world at the age of 24, I mean, you've still achieved a lot with your life, but there's no obvious suggestion, although it does happen from time to time, that you're about to suddenly discover form like this and go all the way to a Grand Slam final. I mean, Emma Raducanu's story was absolutely incredible. That was only her second Grand Slam. And I suppose she had no scar tissue. She had that sort of wonderful optimism of youth, didn't really think too much about it. And it was a brand new experience for her. But I think to do what she's done, Walenska, and it doesn't really matter so much now whether she wins or loses, is one of those truly romantic stories. And players who have struggled on the lower reaches of the tour will be supporting her passionately today because it shows to them that anything is possible.
2: We've spoken so much on Sports World in recent years, Ryan, how the women's game in particular can be open when you come to Grand Slams. Is it probable that this were to likely happen more in the women's game rather than the men's? And why is that, do you think?
4: 3 out of 5 sets is a longer format. And generally, whenever you play a longer format, typically the favorites have more time to find their rhythm, even if they are up against it. You have a longer runway there if you have a little bit of an off day to find it. And then there's also a physical element at the very top when you're playing 4 or 5 hours. The top guys have a lot of resources in order to take care of their body in different ways than some of the lower ranked guys can. So if you think about the discrepancy behind the teams that the top males travel with, they all have these physios, the doctors, everyone's helping them with their hydration and their buildup. Of course, Jannik Sinner has been a lot talked about that he's still trying to find that balance with the way that he went out after about an hour and 45 minutes. He hit the wall when he was 2 sets up and double break serving for the match. But for the most part, those top guys have a number of resources that are different than the rest of the tour. Now, in the women's game, the format's 2 out of 3 sets. So if you start getting some confidence rolling, if you start getting some momentum, you can have a good hour, hour and a half stretch where you build out the lead and it becomes unrecoverable from that stand. I think about Sabalenka, how she was dominating and then all of a sudden everything starts going the other way. And next thing you know, it's 6-love in the third set. And that was probably like 45 minutes altogether where she lost her rhythm after being completely dominant and then losing, I think it was 12 of the final 13 games, if I remember correctly. So I just overall, I think that a longer runway gives an extra bit of reprieve for the players at the top of the game to find it, even if they don't necessarily have it when they start it in the match.
3: And Delith, we saw a lot of unpredictability in the women's game around about the turn of the decade. But over the last 4 years, there has been more stability. With the exception of a couple of Wimbledon finals, there has always been Sabalenka, Swiatek, Goff or Elena Rybakina in one of those finals. So this is a little bit of a throwback. Now, it still does include Mira Andreeva, who's a top 10 player and very much tipped to be a Grand Slam champion, if not today, then in the near future. So I wonder, I mean, Wimbledon has thrown up some strange results. Maybe we'll see a similar pattern at Wimbledon, but I still think probably we've got those players at the top of the game where I don't think we're going to see a Maja Felinska figure feature regularly in the latter stages of Grand Slams.
4: I think that Andreeva, if she gets the win today, some of the things that have plagued her early on with just the emotions and the stress and the pressures that she plays with, I think that if she gets that first Grand Slam title, that some of those things that she carries on the court, they could end up going away, and we could see her make a really big push to join the likes at the very, very top.
3: She joins that elite bracket.
4: I think so, because, you know, if the most pressure she feels is just trying to meet expectations, and the ultimate way to meet expectations is to win a Grand Slam.
2: Absolutely. Well, we'll talk more about Mira Andreeva in a moment. First, though, let's hear from qualifier Maja Felinska on her run to the final.
1: I played like 8 matches here already or more. Yeah, so there are no secrets. But I watched Mira a bit. They were playing before us, so I watched her game, and I mean, it was incredible. So yeah, it's just another great experience for me. I will for sure give my all. It's a Grand Slam final, so...
2: It certainly is a Grand Slam final. So moving on to Mira Andreeva then, Russell, you've both touched on it there. She's perhaps been touted as a future Grand Slam champion, if not today. How much does she go into today's match then as favourite?
3: Yeah, she's very much the favourite because of her form and her ranking. She is the 8th seed here. Like Maja Felinska, she's dropped just the one set so far, beating Marta Kostyuk of Ukraine, who had not lost a single match on clay this year before the semi-finals a couple of days ago. And she is a regular winner on the tour. She's won 5 titles and she's won 2 at WTA 1000 level, which is the highest tier beneath the Grand Slams. Now, it's all about that mindset and whether she can cope with the occasion, because there have been times where, and Ryan was touching on it just then, where it's become a little bit too much for her. Quarterfinal last year, Ryan, against Loïs Boisson of France, when the crowd were very much on Boisson's side, it affected her. Yeah. She was in it, only just turned 18 at the time. It affected her. It could well be that the crowd are against her today as well. They're probably going to be pulling for the underdog. So the question is she now ready to just bat that away?
4: Well, I think that you learn from those experiences, and with her team, with her coaching staff and everybody that's behind her, they'll be looking at some of those moments throughout and having those conversations. And hopefully she's been listening and taking it in for her sake. We want to see her go out there and play some of her best tennis. I think that she's going to be okay. I think that having had it happen before last year, where she kind of knows what to experience now if the crowd does get going against her. And sometimes it happens later in the match. If you're a player who's dominating a match and you're up a set and a break and the crowd wants to see a match made of it, they want to see a third set or the underdog come back and push, at times they'll start to get involved. And that's something you have to manage, even if you're in a controlling position. So there's going to be a few moments throughout this match where, you know, in the early stages, handling that pressure of being the heavy favorite in a Grand Slam final. And then if she does get rolling, how's it going to be when the crowd starts getting involved and she's having to close it out? I personally think she's ready. I think that it's her time. I think that she's going to get through and play really well today. And I think that she's been learning from these experiences. And I'm a big believer that she has been getting better. And obviously you would expect to just be improving year on year at her age. But I think that mentally she's ready to take that jump.
3: And Delis, she's been working very hard on this with sports psychologists and her wider team. And she was saying the other day that she is a perfectionist, like probably quite a lot tennis players are, but that her attitude now is, she used to get very upset when she lost her serve. Now when she loses her serve, it's okay, I'm just going to have to make sure I break back immediately. And she was saying in the semi-final that she was so focused that she was spotting very clearly the hairs on the balls when she was throwing them up to serve.
4: That's an elite level of focus and attention to detail. I can't tell you that I ever saw any hairs on the ball when I was serving, but maybe that's why I didn't make a Grand Slam
3: final.
4: They
3: were always there, right?
4: So, anyway, I think that for Andreeva, if you think about the way that her personality is. She's always going to be that fierce competitor, and it's learning how to channel those emotions. You're not going to change who she is. She's going to be that fierce competitor, but it's learning the maturity of how you're managing those emotions. And then ultimately, it's about how you respond, because so many different variables happen throughout a match. A player could play a great game. You could have an interesting call that goes the other direction. There's going to be so many different things that can happen, but you have to be prepared to respond to whatever happens. And that's what the all-time greats do. No matter what happens throughout a match, even if something really amazing happens, good or bad, they tend to respond to it very well. And I think that's what she's been working so hard on, is how she responds to adversity.
2: And we can't forget Russell. Of course, she made a name for herself. Well, she made her breakthrough when she was 15 and then did well at Wimbledon 3 years ago in 2023. You know, at 15, it's such a young age, isn't it? So naturally, you're not going to be as mature as you are when you're hitting your late teens, early 20s.
3: No, we've seen her grow up in front of our eyes. The first French Open she played in was 3 years ago. She just turned 16. She was telling us about her online schooling, her antipathy towards chemistry, which is the one subject that she really, really struggled with. She was saying how Andy Murray was so nice and much better than his on-court demeanor. And she was saying that her dream was to win 25 Grand Slams. Wow. It was lovely to hear all this tumbling out of her mouth. And she was, well, not just an incredible tennis player, but she was so eloquent in what is not her first language and really very, very witty and confident on that stage. And even though she's retreated a little bit into her shell, she's a little bit savvier now, isn't she, Ryan? She's not going to be quite so forthcoming, perhaps. She still can be a joy to listen to.
4: That youthful honesty where you just start blurting everything out.
3: It's gone by the age of 19.
4: I don't know about that. She's maybe just wondering, okay, can I say this now? Is this going to be taken the wrong way? How do I,
3: you know, exactly
4: it, yeah. You have to be smart about some of the things that you say. And I think that's why you see some of the top players just tend to repeat the same phrases in press conferences over and over and over, because they're like, this is very safe. This is very safe language here. I think that for Mira, she's got a big personality and is, again, learning how to come into her own. And how is she going to make sure that, because people love a good personality and they'll get behind a big personality. So if she's able to find that balance of when to show that bubbly nature, but also balance it with being the fierce competitor that she is, I think that she's got the personality and the makeup that if she does find that right balance, that she could be an incredibly big and fun icon to watch the top of women's game for a long time, just because of the ability to do both, be bubbly and fun and outgoing, but also fierce and competitive.
2: I love the fact that I've got something in common with a Grand Slam finalist as well. Antipathy towards chemistry. That was me.
3: Hey, me too.
2: School.
3: But I was a disaster in the lab as well.
2: But, you know, we're relatively successful in the broadcasting world, Russell, I'd like to think. So at least we made it there. And obviously, Mira Andreeva could be a French Open champion by the end of the day. Let's hear from her then, and talking about, as we've just talked about, her growing maturity.
1: I feel like 2 years ago, obviously, when I was playing semifinals, I was very excited, and I would say that I didn't believe that, you know, oh my God, I'm playing in semifinals. And I feel like because I had that disbelief that I can actually go on and win more matches, also kind of interfered with how I played in the semis. But now I feel like, you know, I'm getting closer, I'm getting older, a little bit more mature every match that I play, a little bit more experienced. So I'm able to approach every match differently and try to really focus on the opponent that I'm going to play against and the game plan that I'm

0: women's final at Roland Garros in the next few minutes here on the BBC World Service on Sports. Well, we must, though, break for the latest BBC News with Eileen McHugh.
1: Russia has called the overnight Ukrainian drone attack on St. Petersburg unprecedented in scale. It comes on the final day of the prestigious International Economic Forum, hosted each year by Russia's second city. Ukraine says its drones hit weapons arsenals, a naval base and an oil depot and terminal. For the first time, residents were told to remain indoors. Iran has accused the US of discriminatory treatment and violating its obligations as a World Cup host for refusing visas to some of its football team's delegation. It said 15 members of the Iranian party had been refused US visas, but not the players. Bahrain and Kuwait have condemned Iran's latest attacks, with both Gulf states saying they'd successfully repelled drone and missile fire. Tehran called them retaliation for earlier US attacks on Iranian coastal radar facilities near the Strait of Hormuz. Pope Leo has begun his trip to Spain by urging politicians not to seek short-term popularity by exploiting divisions. He criticised what he called the sterile simplifications often deployed in political discourse. Singapore has instructed three social media platforms to block access to posts it says are part of a suspected foreign influence campaign linked to China. The platforms are YouTube, Facebook and X. The excavation of foreign migrants from South Africa is continuing following a surge in attacks on immigrants. A group of 140 people are being taken home by bus. Reports from Somalia say security forces are carrying out operations to recover illegal weapons used in recent clashes in Mogadishu. Police say the search is focused on the opposition stronghold in the capital's Abdiaziz district. And the leader of India's new youth movement, the Cockroach Junta Party, or CJP, has told its first rally in Delhi that the government can delete their posts, but not their presence. That's the BBC News, and now it's back to Sports World and Delith Lloyd.
0: Eileen, thank you. Let's head straight to Roland Garros in Paris then for the Women's French Open final. The BBC's Katie Smith will be leading the coverage alongside our commentary team, Daniela Hantukova, Ryan Harrison, and the first set, Russell Fuller.
2: 15, and it looks as if the morning rain may well have disappeared for the day, because we have got a lot of blue sky, some warmer sunshine, and the Philippe Chatrier court roof is open. Backhand from Andreeva. Falinska with a forehand to the backhand of Andreeva. Struck down the line. Slice backhand Falinska. A little bit of a moon ball forehand from Andreeva, who now goes cross court to the backhand of Falinska. Andreeva cross court with a forehand. The drop shot from Falinska with great slice and spin, but really well reached by Andreeva, who had the presence of mind to steer that backhand down the line for the winner.
3: Yeah, she will be ready for that shot big time, Mira. That's pretty much the signature shot of Maya, and I'm sure Conchita would have done so much homework as far as scouting, because that's one advantage for Maya, that we don't really know much about her game. It's not like we can dive into too many analyses, so she's definitely using that advantage in this tournament, but I feel like Mira is ready for anything in these finals.
2: 30 all, strapping on both thighs for Falinska, as she has had for the last few rounds, particularly visible on the left leg. Backhand from Andreeva, the backhand cross court from Falinska. Andreeva cross court with a forehand, another drop shot from Falinska. Again, well played, and this time Andreeva gets there, but doesn't catch it at all cleanly, and hits it into the middle of the net.
4: Well, perfect example of these last 2 points of what we're going to be looking for throughout this match. Andreeva has the overwhelming power, so Falinska doesn't want to stay in these extended rallies with her. She'll be looking to use some variation, those drop shots or slices, pretty early on in the rallies.
2: We welcome listeners to Sports World on the BBC World Service to Paris, and this fairly pleasant early summer day now after the rain cleared earlier, and we're watching the qualifier, Maya Falinska, 114 in the world. She has a game point, but that is far too long from the pole, and her opening service game of this 2026 women's singles final at Roland Garros will go to juice.
3: And I believe the roof being open, it plays so much better into the advantage of Maya, I'm sure, Mira, because the roof was closed almost until the very last minute before this match started, and I'm sure Mira would have been hoping to have it closed and be able to step in and use especially her back and up the line, which she still will need to use big time.
2: Forehand reply from Andreeva, the high forehand from Falinska. Andreeva hammers the forehand down the line for the winner. Really well struck, high ball. but she dealt with it admirably.
4: Well, if using variation is one of her tactics, I think she's going to have more success with the slice than trying to get the ball up. Mira's got a lot of power.

0: especially even from above her shoulders. I think she does a really good job of generating pace from up there, so the slice is more effective.
1: So Falinska, a break point down in her opening service game of the final, lands this one on the sideline, stretching Andreeva out wide. Falinska now down the line, but she's been cautious with that. Her volley, though, is outstanding.
2: Yeah, that was incredible touch. Yeah. We've seen it over and over in this tournament.
0: Andreeva was actually running in already, yeah, expecting the drop shot, and she hit such a good drop shot that even Andreeva, as expecting it, still couldn't get there. We talked a little bit earlier about her ability to transition and great touch. Perfect display there.
2: Oh, it's windy. Huh? We can see it now from the skirt of Maya.
1: Serving at juice. Careful return there by Andreeva. A slice from Falinska. Backhand cross court from Falinska to the forehand cross court of Andreeva. A little bit of air and loft on that approach from Falinska, who now hits it flat across court. Backhand cross court again with more power from Falinska. Slice forehand from Andreeva. Drop shot wide, Falinska. And Andreeva has a second break point of this opening game of the final.
2: And once again, so fast moving forward, Mira. I'm sure Conchita would have told Mira to run after every single drop shot, even if she doesn't get there, but just to show Maya that she knows exactly what she's going to try to do out there and kind of try to take away that shot.
1: She's had 2 days to prepare for the challenge. Those practice sessions will have looked a little bit different to the way they normally do for Mira Andreeva. Forehand reply from her. She has a break point for a second time. Down the line, Falinska with the winner.
0: Just a little tentative there with the return. Wanting to make sure that she makes Falinska earn the point, but you can't go the other way. There's a difference between being conservative and then being defensive. And a couple of those chances early on, you can understand just trying to figure out the emotions of the match. A little too passive.
2: And also the wind, because it is not pleasant out there.
1: Arnaud Gabas of France is our chair umpire today. Forehand reply from Andreeva, that slice backhand knife powerfully to the back of the court by Falinska. Andreeva with the forehand, Falinska with the forehand with plenty of air down the center of the court. Now a backhand from Falinska, forcing Andreeva back slightly. Falinska cross court with the backhand, Andreeva with the forehand down the line. Falinska's forehand into midcourt. Andreeva powers that away. Second time we've seen her taking that high ball above her shoulder, and it gives her a third break point of the opening game.
0: Well, just as Russell said there, what we're looking out for, that high ball is not going to do near as much for her as the slice or the drop shot. She's played it two or three times just to try and mix up the height, but she's going to need to try and get away from that too high short one, because Mira's not going to be missing that shot.
2: Yeah, she's got a great ability to be able to step in and take that ball on the rise, especially up the line.
1: Third break point then for Andreeva, the eighth seed in her first Grand Slam singles final two. Forehand hit down the center by Andreeva. Andreeva now lining up the backhand onto the backhand cross court of Falinska. Andreeva slides into a forehand and strikes it cross court. Backhand clubbed into the corner for the break by Mira Andreeva. A very assured start for her. A long game of three deuces, third break point taken, and Mira Andreeva breaks in the opening game of the final here on Five Live, the World Service, and BBC Sounds in the company of Ryan Harrison, who won the doubles title here 9 years ago, and Daniela Hantikova, a former world number five. And did you like, Danny, the way that Mira Andreeva began the match?
2: Yeah, absolutely. So confident. And I was just thinking that against Maya, she is going to be crazy dangerous for the rest of the season, because when she gets solid, as she was in even in that first game, she throws the ball high, but then ready to step in, oh, hit those beautiful drop shots. Not too many players have a variety like Mira has, so I think she's going to be okay today. But for many, many players, I think she will be a nightmare to play against.
0: And it takes a lot of upper body strength to be able to control whenever you're going
2: timing
0: after it. Yeah.
2: So very impressive first game from Mira,
1: who leads, therefore, by a game to love. Backhand from Falinska. Andreeva looking to be aggressive on serve here, but she's passed. Coming forward, passed with a down-the-line winner by Maya Falinska, this world number 114, the left-hander from Poland. First tour-level final for her. Third woman in the last 30 years to reach a Grand Slam final as her first tour-level final, with Emma Raducanu and Venus Williams in 1997, the other two.
0: Falinska's way behind the baseline to return the serve, even the second serve here for Andreeva, who has a really powerful serve.
1: Love 15. Forehand reply by Falinska, and that's clubbed wide by Andreeva, who now is on the back foot on serve at love 30.
2: Yeah, the first point coming in for Mira, she will have to be very decisive and very careful when she chooses to come in, because let's say her net play is okay, but it's not unbelievable, and Maya with her beautiful touch on the ball, she's not going to be troubled.
1: Love 30, forehand not struck cleanly, but it's in by Falinska. And she's back in this rally as Andreeva hits the forehand into midcourt. Backhand with quite a lot of air and loop. So they're not quite what we describe as a moon ball, where you are maybe literally threatening to send it towards the moon. Not literally, obviously. But certainly more height than you'd see in a conventional rally. Backhand from Andreeva. The backhand one-handed there from Falinska. And the drop shot really wasn't a very good one by Andreeva, but it seemed to confuse her opponent. And the point goes to Andreeva.
0: Well, Russell, you hit the nail on the head. The drop shot wasn't great, but because of her power, what happens is if you're on the other side of the net, your weight's going backwards. You're on the back feet, and you're ready to run. So then a drop shot, even if it's not hit that well, it's pretty far away as you're already going the opposite direction with your momentum.
1: 15-30 down, Andreeva. Forehand reply from Falinska. The forehand down the line from Andreeva, who's now looking to come forward and take this backhand, but push it just wide. Again, it was bouncing a little awkwardly in terms of height, but that was a missed opportunity by the eighth seed.
2: And once again, that's why the open roof is such a huge advantage for Maya, because Mira loves to step in, take the ball on the rise, but it is so difficult to time if swirling around and... not easy to find the perfect timing.
1: So two breakback points for Maya Falinska as Andreeva misses the first serve. Andreeva serving to the backhand of Falinska. The forehand from Andreeva, you can see the ball being moved there by the wind, and Falinska's gone just long. We're not seeing the clay being blown across the court as we were seeing on the day that Arina Sabalenka lost to Deanna Schneider in the quarterfinals, but it's definitely a factor in this match, and it does now look as if the roof is going to remain open for its entirety. If it did start to rain, then they can shut the roof midpoint. They don't even break off to close the roof here. Second breakpoint opportunity for Falinska to get the final back on serve immediately. Forehand cross court from the pole. The backhand from Andreeva. Cross court goes Falinska. Andreeva's forehand. Andreeva now with a mid-court ball, which she hits fairly high in the air once more. Plenty of air on all these shots. We're in moon ball territory now. We're going to see a lot of these loopy approaches. That one's even higher from Andreeva. Now it's flattened out a little bit by Falinska on the forehand. She's forced right into the corner to hit another forehand, Falinska, and she's now running across the court to play a forehand to the Andreeva backhand. And Andreeva goes long. And an unusual point to see, the least, in a Grand Slam final. But it's done the job for Maya Falinska, who breaks back immediately for one all.
0: Well, Danny, if we're sitting here thinking about that point, looks something like the 12 and 14 and unders.
2: I was trying to be polite and not say anything.
0: But you got to remember, Andreeva might be comfortable with that, because it wasn't that long ago that she was in the 12 and 14 and under. So it's
2: true.
0: In recent memory.
2: Yeah, but it definitely felt like a club match in Krakow.
0: Yeah. But intelligent playing there, moving the spins and speeds around again from Falinska.
1: Do you think Andreeva wants to get sucked into that game?
0: On the forehand side, she's okay with it. On the backhand side, she's struggling with it a bit more. So as we're seeing Falinska play with more height, she's now targeting more the Andreeva backhand rather than the forehand. So Andreva's going to need to get around and attack with the forehand when it's up high.
1: One game all. A break apiece. And Falinska with a double fault, which is exactly how she began her opening service game of the final.
2: And I think also mentally, Maya is super happy to stay in those type of rallies. I think Mira must be thinking, no, this is not how this match is going to be played.
1: 13 minutes played and a break apiece. That's Falinska in the lemon-coloured top and dark short serves from the far end in front of the President's Box, where we see the Coupe Suzanne Lenglen and also Mary Pierce, who'll be presenting the trophy, the champion in 2000. Great applause for Maya Falinska, thumping a forehand down the line for a winner.
0: And Danny, the scoreboard pressure there seemed to affect how Andreeva played that break point. Every

0: Another occasion throughout this match, whenever the ball was played up high and loopy, she took it on and went forward, and then that particular break point that she lost, she backed up and played the moon ball in return. So a little scoreboard pressure affecting her a bit.
1: One game all, 15 all. Backhand from Andreeva, the backhand cross court from Falinska, who is a left-hander. Another forehand from her, Andreeva cross court. Andreeva with a forehand down the line. Falinska's forehand also down the line. And more pace on that from Andreeva. Well defended by Falinska. Andreeva in towards the net. And she has found the sideline with a backhand down the line.
2: Down she just pretty much doesn't want anything to go higher than, let's say, a meter and a half above the net. And that's where Maya, she's so comfortable. We've seen it over and over throughout the tournament, how awkward she can make everyone else on the other side of the court. So Mira, just like in the last point, she will have to keep staying brave, which also physically is not that easy, to always look for the opportunity to step inside of the court.
1: A very, very wild first serve by Falinska, which missed the doubles court as well. She's 15-30 down, so under pressure on serve here as it gets brighter at Roland Garros. Sun intermittently coming out. It's bright sunshine at the moment, even though there are quite a few white clouds above us. And Falinska is a double break point down as her forehand struck from behind the baseline is not caught cleanly. It's over Andreeva's baseline. And two break points now for Andreeva for the third consecutive break of serve of the final.
2: And like you said, Russell, it's not like the clay is blown away by the wind, but because it just keeps changing all the time. That's what makes it so awkward.
1: The conditions are challenging, no question at all about that. Break point. Andreeva. And again, she'll get a look at a second serve. Ball boy and a ball girl, both keen to pick up that loose ball. The girl won the race. It won't surprise you to know. And they've sprinted to the back of the court. Forehand from Andreeva, the first of two break points. Backhand Andreeva. Backhand cross court from Falinska. The forehand from Andreeva. Slice backhand. Heavy slice from Falinska. A very, very short reply into the service box by Andreeva. Now she hits more powerfully to the back of the court. Andreeva with the first of two break points. Spoons the backhand wide.
2: And to your point, Ryan, two slice backhands in that rally. Oh, and suddenly Mira is not feeling as comfortable as when the loopy ones come to her side of the court. So definitely it's a tactic she should use more often.
0: The loopy one seems to be giving her more trouble in the backhand. Yep. It seems like she's fine when the ball is looped to the forehand, so she's going to have to figure out a way to take it on the backhand side or get around it and play the forehand.
1: Break point number two. Still reigning in the test match, by the way, with New Zealand 55 for 5, needing another 199 runs to beat England at Lord's. This first serve is just not working for Falinska at the moment. Second serve, as she tries to defend this latest break point against her. Backhand from Andreeva. Falinska with the forehand. Very, very short it lands, but we must keep stressing that the wind is a factor in that, as well as the nerves of both of these players. Backhand from Falinska. Slice forehand from Andreeva. The forehand from Falinska. Andreeva with the lob. Falinska is going to let this one bounce, and she's running back behind the baseline to hit a shanked forehand, which gives Andreeva the break and a 2-1 lead, Katie, in the first set of this women's singles final.
3: So let's head to Epsom then, back to John Hunt. We're going to go racing.
4: And, Katie, this is the Coronation Cup underway, and they're racing at a ferocious speed in dreadful conditions. Illinois is the one of Aidan O'Brien's three runners in the race. He is going really like the clappers, with last year's Derby winner Lamborn sitting in second place. And I just wonder if they're just trying to unsettle the hot favourite from France, Calandigan, who's in fourth place at the moment, the world's highest-rated horse, Calandigan, the best in the world. And now Illinois dropping right back, his beaten horse. So now the new order as they race towards Tattenham Corner is that Lamborn, last year's Derby winner, leads by three lengths over Bay City Roller in second place. Third is Convergent. Calandigan comes next, and Jan Brueghel is back in fifth place. But if you are following Jan Brueghel this afternoon, the story with him is that he got ridiculously warm and sweaty beforehand, which is not a good sign, especially on such a cold cold, miserable day. So Lambourne turns round Tattenham Corner with a two-length advantage in this, the Coronation Cup. From in second, Bay City Roller, who has closed up. Third place now for Calandigan, who's three lengths away. Convergence drifting off towards the stand side. Bay City Roller now drifting off towards the stand side. Convergence now lost ground and is way, way back. Calandigan is not picking up at all. He's looking a beaten horse, and the five runners are skittled all over the track here. Lambourne with the lead, with the unlikely figure of Bay City Roller and coming at him as well, Jan Brueghel, and it's Bay City Roller. Bay City Roller is out clear of the field. Well, an extraordinary Coronation Cup. They're coming home like the Cheltenham Gold Cup here with Bay City Roller for trainer George Scott and jockey Ashin Murphy, nearly 10 lengths clear. Jan Brueghel was second. Lambourne was in third place. Calandigan, the world's best horse, a thoroughly well-beaten fourth. In fifth was Convergent. And then back in sixth place was Illinois. Bay City Roller. Katie, you're far too young to remember the original Bay City Rollers. But this one, not in tartan, but red and white colours, romps to victory at Epsom.
2: I will pass that one over to Russell Fuller.
5: Also a fraction too young.
2: Thought you might say that. John, thank you so much. We'll be back at Epsom throughout the afternoon. Of course, there's Derby coming at 4 o'clock. No holds of serve yet so far in this women's final here at the French Open Tennis. And I wonder, Russell, if that's partly to do with this first meeting between these two, learning each other's game as they go in this moment that neither have been in before.
5: Yes, and that's been the problem for many of Maja Felinska's opponents. They just haven't had a chance to play her before because she's been coming up predominantly against top 50 players, and she's been playing on a different tour to them, at a different level to them. Andreeva's 15-30 down here, so there is a chance that we'll get our fourth consecutive break of this final. Andreeva leading by 2-1. Forehand slapped very hard by her, and that's really well hit, because the squash shot forehand from Felinska bounces a couple of times before finding the net. Ryan Harrison, Roland Garros doubles champion of 2017, and Daniela Hantikova, who won 7 career titles on the WTA Tour, are here in the commentary box on 5 Live, the World Service, and BBC Sounds. Andreeva then at 30-all, trying to get the first hold of the final. Her backhand is hit wide, and it's break point once again.
0: What's that backhand side whenever Felinska is playing the high ball that she continues to back up on and let it be disruptive? She's got to try and figure out how to take that on, because that's the side that we're looking at right now that's breaking down. It's the backhand for Andreeva. I suspect we'll see Helinska go after that backhand again with another ball that's heavy over there.
5: So, break point, and it's a double fault into the base of the net.
2: But that was that hardly made it to the net.
5: Yeah.
2: Talking about the nerves, I feel like there is, even though she's been obviously in big matches much more often than Maja, I feel like there is more pressure for Mira to deal with, because it's almost one of those, and we've been there, it's like a no-win situation. Like, of course she should be winning this one. And it's not a nice position to be at, right?
0: Well, the expectation is going to be on her shoulders, you know, especially at this stage of her career where she's had that sort of desire to, you know, get that sort of pressure off of her back. And this would be her big opportunity to pretty much put that, you know, you put that trophy in on the stand and you get that title. And I feel like it has the potential to change her career. She'd 100%. Play a lot more freely in tournaments to come after this if she gets that first level of a Grand Slam achieved.
5: Two double faults apiece, 2 games apiece, 2 breaks apiece, wide on the forehand from Andreeva, who is struggling in particular on serve.
2: In a way, maybe she would have preferred to play someone a little bit higher ranked, like almost a better player
0: more
2: than her.
0: More conventional.
2: In her first final, just so that she has a little bit more room to breathe, where she's not such a clear favorite.
0: Well, she's looking disrupted now. I mean, we saw 2 double faults in the last game, the second of which, as you said, it barely made it to the net. And then 2 quick first ball errors. If I was in the corner for her, I'd be telling her to slow down, focus on her shot tolerance, and don't start tapping out of these points too early.
5: Love, 30 love, rather, on the Maja Felinska serve after that backhand service return missed by Andreeva. She takes the pace off this forehand return Andreeva cross court with a forehand, drop shot from Falinska. Andreeva goes down the line, the lob volley from Falinska.
2: Yeah, it's a signature rally from Maya, isn't it? She not only has this amazing drop shot, but the shot after that to follow it and being able to come up with such a beautiful lob as well.
5: So, is this the first hold of the final? And it would give Maya Falinska, at 114 in the world, a 3-2 advantage in the first set against a player 106 places above her. 3 game points then for Falinska. The backhand from Andreeva. A bigger forehand there by Falinska. And now she tries to hit in behind Andreeva to the backhand side. More power from Falinska, putting Andreeva under pressure. And a forehand cross court. So she's shown us everything in her repertoire over the course of that game. A love hold after 4 breaks of serve. And the qualifier Falinska leads the first set of the final, Katie, by 3-2.
3: Polish flags are popping up from around the crowd like a whack-a-mole, just emerging from every pocket of the crowd on these 3 sides as we look down from our high vantage point in the commentary box. And, of course, they sit below us, so I'm sure there's more down there too. Right, we're just going to check in on the final matches of Rugby Union's Prem, getting underway in just under half an hour's time, all kicking off at 3:15. Shootout as well for that final playoff spot. That's going to be at Sandy Park, Exeter against Saracens, and that is where we find Chris Jones.
6: Yeah, Katie, these two teams have had some almighty tussles over the past decade. This should be another one here today. Loads on the line, as you say, with both teams going for that final playoff spot. Exeter haven't finished in the top 4 for 5 years. For Sarries, this could mark the end of the Mark McCall era. After 17 years, he's standing down at the end of the season, but everyone connected with Sarries will be determined to make sure McCall has a couple more weeks left in the job.
3: So commentary of that match also available to listen to. That is on Sports Extra 3 via BBC Sounds. We're also going to be at the Rec with second place Bath hosting third place Leicester. The prize of a home semi-final at stake, being watched by Owen Gwynedd.
7: It's a straight shootout for that home spot in what is a replay of last season's grand final, with the loser potentially slipping to fourth and facing a trip to Northampton. Team News, Bath made 3 changes aside the loss to Bristol. Tom de Glanville, Alfie Barbie and Josh Bayliss are in. Santi Carrera starts at 10 with Finn Russell injured. Leicester made 4 changes. O'Connor, Haber Webb, Henderson, Ollie Cracknell, the other 3.
3: Oh, and thank you very much. So we'll keep you updated throughout the afternoon, of course, of everything going on in the world of sport here on 5 Live Sport. But our base is Court Philippe Chatrier, where Maya Falinska leads here in the first set against Amira Andreeva. And I wonder, Russell, if this was where the maturity of the teenager will start to be tested for the first time in this final.
5: It's very much in the back of our minds, because there have been moments in her teenage years, quite understandably, where occasions have got a little bit too much for her. It's still on serve. That hold of serve, because it was the first of the final, almost felt like a break of serve. But it's Maya Falinska 3, Mira Andreeva 2, with Andreeva serving at 15 love. Falinska with a forehand cross court. These are moon balls from Andreeva now. She started it this time. Backhand cross court into the net, Falinska.
0: I think this is a super important game for Andreeva, because the momentum seemed like it was shifting toward the Polish player. Andreeva's last service game had a big breakdown on serve, and then she was very out of sorts as Falinska got her first hold. So really, really important moment for the way that she responds here for the young teenager.
5: 2-3, 30 love. Backhand from Falinska. Forehand cross court from Andreeva. The backhand cross court from Falinska. Andreeva gets one more back in play, but here's Falinska at the net, and she's dominating this point now. Wide goes Andreeva. And when we are discussing her mental strength, not questioning it, but just wondering whether she is ready to deliver a first Grand Slam title, I remember how excited she was when Andy Murray praised her mental strength at the Australian Open a couple of years ago.
2: Yeah,
5: it was a tweet, and she actually wanted to print out the tweet and put it on her bedroom wall.
2: It feels like it was such a long time ago, because there's been so many things happening in her career already. But yeah, I mean, she was probably the most excited player of the tournament back then.
5: 30-15, Andreeva played her first French Open here 3 years ago, having just turned 16. some of these high approach shots, moon balls as we call them, unfolding on the Philippe Chatrier court at the moment. The forehand from Andreeva, the backhand slice from Falinska just inside the baseline. More lofty air on the forehand from Falinska, flattened out by Andreeva, who's now stepping inside the baseline and going cross court with the backhand. She's getting closer and closer to the net, is Andreeva. And that finishes the battle. A backhand cross court winner from Mira Andreeva.
0: A lot better point there. Her ball speed and her tempo are starting to come back to zone. And that's the maturity we were talking about when we mentioned earlier about the breakdown last year in the quarterfinals against Lois Bosson and other times. She hasn't been able to respond as quickly. So this is a good sign for the maturing and the experience for Andreeva.
5: She has a couple of game points now at 40-15 and serves an ace. So she holds for the first time in the final. And it is three games all on the Philippe Chatrier court after half an hour. And the back and forth between Mira Andreeva and Andy Murray was an endearing part of her first couple of years on tour. She was saying how he's much nicer in real life than the way he looks on court. She says his on-court demeanor is quite scary.
0: Is that like a backhanded compliment?
5: Lovely. No, she was very, very genuine and suggested she was very much in love with
0: him. You're actually quite nice, Danny. You know, I've never really talked to you. It sounds like a backhanded compliment in a way.
5: She was delighted to find that he was so nice.
0: There we go.
5: Away from the court. That's what it was.
2: And she's so right.
5: And I think Andy's response was, she probably ought to get her eyes tested if she really thinks I'm that nice, that lovable. But that's very much the dry sense of humour we've always enjoyed from the two-time Wimbledon champion. Slice backhand down the line from Falinska. It's three games all down the line, Falinska, and now the smash from her.
2: One thing that Mira has to maybe try to improve a little bit is the depth on her shots, because we've seen quite often now already Maya coming to the net, and that is just because her ground strokes from Mira are not enough deep, and something she might want to think about in the next couple of minutes if she wants to get this first set behind her belt.
5: 3-all, 15-love, backhand from Andreeva, Falinska with a forehand. Andreeva's forehand driven to the backhand of Falinska. Just inside the baseline, Andreeva takes the backhand, long from Falinska.
0: Cancel. A lot better return there from Andreeva. She took that one on, and the one benefit she'll have is these serves from Falinska. They're not that quick, so she's going to get a play and be able to get her rhythm on most of these. So you would expect she should start returning better throughout the match as she starts to get used to the spin and speed on that serve.
5: Three games all, 15 all. The derby is just over an hour away. John Hunt will have that for you here on 5 Live. Forehand return from Andreeva. Backhand cross-court, Andreeva. Falinska with a forehand cross-court. Lands that in the service box. Andreeva to the back of the court on the backhand. And now, the volley.
0: She took her opposite hand, non-dominant hand, off the racket and played that with her right hand. Of course, she's a lefty. Reminds me a little bit of Maria Sharapova. Did you do that a couple times in your career? I think I remember you seeing you do that a few times as well.
2: Yeah, but Maya has been doing that quite a few times in this tournament. It just shows the hand skill that she's got.
0: You had the ability with your left hand, right, to play the forehand as well?
2: Yeah. Well, because, I mean, the left hand really is the one that plays the double-handed backhand if you do the correct way. So in Maya's case, it would be the right hand.
5: So after that volley winner by Andreeva, Falinska at 15-30 and long with the first serve.
0: I couldn't do that with my left hand. Maybe that's why my backhand wasn't very good.
2: Oh, come on. You are too humbled.
5: Second serve now from Falinska. Backhand cross court wide from Andreeva.
2: Yeah, it was only 128 on that second serve. I think once she settled down, which should be around by now, Mira will want to do a little bit more with the second serve returns.
5: And these readings are all kilometers an hour, as we're in France, but
8: ABC News, I'm Clive Hunton. Locals have expressed their shock and sadness at the death of a man killed by a shark off WA's south coast. The 35-year-old man was spearfishing with his family at Michaelmas Island near Albany when he was attacked. was taken by boat to a nearby marina. He was treated by paramedics there but couldn't be saved. Local fisherman Norman Armstrong offered his condolences.
9: Certainly devastating for the family and friends, and certainly wouldn't like that to happen to anyone. Yeah, it's not a good thing to happen. So I feel sorry for them and my respect to them.
8: The Australian and New Zealand Prime Ministers have met in Queensland to discuss business, trade, defence and security. Anthony Albanese and Christopher Luxon have been in Noosa for the annual bilateral talks. Mr Albanese says in the current world climate, it's more important than ever to ensure countries work closely together.
10: We're living in a world which is really volatile, where there is a great deal of turbulence and some of the old certainties that commanded global trade and global activity has disappeared.
8: Russian authorities say Ukraine has launched an unprecedented drone attack on St. Petersburg as the city hosts the final day of the International Economic Forum. They say more than 140 drones were shot down. The BBC's Vitaly Shevchenko reports from Kyiv.
11: President Zelensky says Ukrainian drones targeted Russian weapons stores and a naval base outside St. Petersburg. In a post on social media, he called the attack a just response to Russia's aggression. The authorities in St. Petersburg say an unspecified military site caught fire and local residents nearby were evacuated. Vladimir Putin yesterday rejected Volodymyr Zelensky's offer of peace talks during a question-and-answer session at the Economic Forum in St. Petersburg. Russian drone attacks have continued in Ukraine as well. They killed at least two people and injured 11 others in the southeastern city of Zaporizhia.
8: An attempted break-in at a Port Melbourne storage unit has led police to what they allege is a major drug trafficking syndicate. Kaveh Ekbari reports.
12: Victorian police say an attempted break-in at a storage unit led officers to uncover commercial quantities of drugs, sparking further searches at apartments in Port Melbourne and St Kilda. Police seized methamphetamine, MDMA, ketamine, heroin, cannabis, magic mushrooms, and almost 12 litres of 1,4-butadiol, a chemical used to produce the drug GHB. They also found weapons, a pill press, electronic devices, and more than $460,000 in cash, alleged to be the proceeds of crime. A 44-year-old St Kilda man and a 32-year-old woman were arrested before police apprehended a 44-year-old Port Melbourne man who they allege was the syndicate's ringleader.
8: A drive-by shooting has taken place at an events venue in Sydney's southwest. Tony Ibrahim reports.
13: Police say multiple shots were fired at the business Diamonds Venues in Punchbowl at around 2 this afternoon. It's where a social media post told family and friends they could grieve Sydney gangster Lorenzo Lamalu. But police say no funeral was held and no one has been reported injured. An SUV believed to be linked to the shooting was found on fire in a nearby street. Crime scenes at both locations are being examined. Lorenzo Lamalu was the former leader of the self-proclaimed Coconut Cartel. He was gunned down in Vietnam a fortnight ago, with his body arriving in Australia this week.
8: In the NRL, the Gold Coast Titans snapped a 5-game losing streak, defeating local rivals the Brisbane Broncos 28 points to 23 at Lang Park. Brett Sprigg reports.
14: Scores were level before Adam Reynolds nailed a field goal in the 72nd minute, but the Broncos' one-point lead didn't last long after a chip-and-chase try from Gold Coast fullback Keanu Kinney 4 minutes from full-time. When the Broncos had one last chance to win it, Kinney in defence batted the ball dead to prevent a Reece Walsh try. The Titans break their losing streak and now condemn the defending premiers to their own handful of consecutive defeats. Earlier in Townsville, the Dolphins beat the North Queensland Cowboys 40 points to 14. Brett Sprigg, ABC Sport, Brisbane.
8: And among the AFL matches, Brisbane has beaten the Gold Coast on the Gold Coast by 106 points to 75. Watched by ABC Sports.
15: It's too little too late for Gold Coast, and the Lions have responded to their 3-game losing sequence by coming down the M1 to say we're not done yet. They've beaten the Suns by 31 points.
8: 106 points to 75. And you're up to date with the latest from ABC News. Sunday's weather in the capital cities, in Brisbane dropping to 12, then a shower or two developing tomorrow with a top of 22. In Sydney, 9 degrees through the night, then a sunny 20 degrees after that. In Canberra,
16: Freezing overnight, then a frosty start and a partly cloudy 13 to follow. In Melbourne, 9 degrees in the early hours, a partly cloudy 18 by the end of Sunday. In Hobart, 11 degrees early on, becoming windy on Sunday, partly cloudy as well with a top of 17. Adelaide, 9 degrees early on, then a sunny 18 to follow. Perth dropping to 8, showers increasing on Sunday and a top of 21. And Darwin, a sunny Sunday, 30 degrees the top.
2: And still be ready for the higher back and almost overhead, and got Conchita.
0: Those drop shot exchanges, that they were almost like a mini tennis rally. Yeah. They were so close to the net, and Andreeva, who wouldn't have been favored in those touch rallies, comes out on top there.
2: Remember those games we used to play?
0: I love those games.
2: I don't think this generation, the younger one, I mean, Mira obviously is.
0: We didn't have enough social media back then. Yeah, we were out there, you know, running
2: playing
0: around.
2: Games.
0: Yeah, exactly. Maybe just getting in trouble.
5: Yeah, sent out by your parents at 8 o'clock in the morning. Don't come home until dinner time.
2: Yep.
5: 3-5. Maja Falinska is serving now to stay in the first set of the French Open Women's Singles Final on 5 Live, the World Service and BBC Sounds. Live from Philippe Chatrier Court, Roland Garros, southwest corner of Paris. Forehand from Andreeva. The slice into the net from Falinska, and Andreeva is 3 points away from taking the first set. And if there's one tiny consolation for Maja Falinska's coaching team in her losing this final, is that they will not need to eat pizza for the first time in 3 weeks. Because according to Falinska, they're superstitious and they've stuck with what they ordered on the first night and have therefore potentially had pizza about 19 nights in a row. Falinska's netted the first serve. It was only 75 miles an hour, and she's disturbed now by somebody in the crowd with spectacularly bad timing. Love 15 down, the backhand from Andreeva, the backhand cross court from Falinska. Andreeva's forehand down the line. She's dealing increasingly well with the challenges posed by Falinska and also this tricky win today, and she's now very much looking the more commanding player. So a reminder from our umpire Arnaud Gabas to spectators not to shout out between the first and second serve in particular. The breeze gets stronger, the shot clock keeps ticking down, but Falinska is a pretty quick player, so she serves with a good 10 seconds left, 25 seconds allowed between points. Falinska with the backhand, Andreeva forehand cross court, forehand from Andreeva and long from Falinska, who is shaking her head. And after such a bright start with those four breaks of serve in the opening four games, Andreeva now looking very much the stronger player. She leads 5-3, and these are three set points on the Maja Falinska serve. The qualifier, lemon top, black skirt, serves, forehand from her. Andreeva lines up the forehand, hits it down the line. Cross court goes Falinska. Driven cross court for the winner by Andreeva, who takes the first set by winning the last three games by 6-3. And as the ground staff come on to sweep the court, it feels, Katie, as if the complexion of the final has changed quite significantly over the last 15 minutes or so.
3: Well, you both called it. The French Open Final, live on Sports World with Delith Lloyd.
17: And we'll be back to Roland Garros in a couple of minutes' time, but we must break here on Sports World for the latest BBC news.
18: Russia has called the overnight Ukrainian drone attack on St. Petersburg unprecedented in scale. It comes on the final day of the prestigious International Economic Forum hosted each year by Russia's second city. Ukraine says its drones hit weapons arsenals, a naval base and an oil depot and terminal. Iran has accused the US of discriminatory treatment and violating its obligations as a World Cup host for refusing visas to some of its football team's delegation. It said 15 members of the Iranian party had been refused US visas, but not the players. Bahrain and Kuwait have condemned Iran's latest attacks, with both Gulf states saying they'd successfully repelled drone and missile fire. Tehran called them retaliation for earlier US attacks on Iranian coastal radar facilities near the Strait of Hormuz. Pope Leo has begun his trip to Spain by urging politicians not to seek short-term popularity by exploiting divisions. He criticised what he called the sterile simplifications often deployed in political discourse.

0: State media in Armenia are reporting the arrest of six candidates for a pro-Russia party who were due to stand in Sunday's general election. Singapore has instructed three social media platforms to block access to posts it says are part of a suspected foreign influence campaign linked to China. The platforms are YouTube, Facebook and X. Reports from Somalia say security forces are carrying out operations to recover illegal weapons used in recent clashes in Mogadishu. Police say the search is focused on the opposition stronghold in the capital's Abdelaziz district. And a wolf which attacked a woman in northern Germany has probably died, according to the region's environment agency. The 65-year-old had tried to help the animal, which she thought was stuck in a Hamburg shopping mall last March. Hamburg's environment agency believes the wolf might have been shot. BBC News. Now it's back to Sports World and Delith Lloyd.
1: Eileen, thank you. Eileen McHugh there bringing you the latest news on Sports World. They're currently sweeping the court on Philippe Chatrier, Roland Garros, where Mira Andreeva, the 19-year-old eighth seed from Russia, is one set to love up against Maya Felinska, the Polish qualifier. It's very, very windy, as you've been hearing our commentary team say, around the court at Roland Garros. It has been a strange week of weather in the French capital as well, but the roof as it stands remains open. But it's the Russian that's looking likely that she could be just one set away from winning her maiden Grand Slam title. Of course, she came to our thinking, didn't she, 3 years ago when she broke through as a 15-year-old, entered Wimbledon that year, her third year competing at Roland Garros, and she could be on the cusp of winning her maiden title. Later on Sports, we'll bring you the latest on the NBA finals. We'll also have the latest on the NHL finals as well. England, as you've heard in commentary, are playing New Zealand in the first test match at Lord's. Rain delay there. New Zealand 55-5, needing 254 for victory. We can head back to Roland Garros now. BBC's Katie Smith is leading your commentary, and you'll hear from Daniela Hantukova, Ryan Harrison and David Law.
2: Take advantage of the fact that Aryna Sabalenka was beaten a couple of rounds ago by Diana Schneider. The fact that Iga Świątek, a champion here four times, was ousted. Last year's winner, Coco Gauff, beaten too. So maybe surprise finalists to some degree. Certainly Maya Felinska, but... Even Mira Andreeva, as well as she's played this year, the eighth seed, she wasn't expected to reach the final, but wow, the performance she's put up in getting here has been impressive. Both of them have. But it is Andreeva who, as Ryan and Danielle have been saying, has just been growing into this match the longer that opening set has gone on. The little cocktail of spins and paces that Felinska throws in her direction, she's gradually starting to get used to. However, the first point has gone against her. Andreeva with the serve here. The wind continues to whip around. There's some cloud cover up above now. And it's Andreeva serving down the centre. The 19-year-old hitting her backhand high with loft and loop. Down the line it goes. It's a real chess match of a contest, this. Great to see this construction of rallies where players aren't just blasting the ball. Here comes Felinska with a forehand volley. She puts that in the net, Daniela. That was a little chance for it.
3: Yeah, that was wind written all over that volley. It's so difficult to hit the first approach volley when you are actually playing with the wind. But this is also the time of the match I would love for Chvalinska just to throw in more drop shots, because the court was just watered, so it's much, much slower. So if she hits a good one, it's just gonna stay there. And also, as Rian has been suggesting, a lot of those slice backhands just about now, because it's just not gonna bounce that much given how much water there is still
2: Goodness
3: on the court.
2: Me, the wind is sending the ball literally sideways in the air, and the players are having to completely adjust their feet. Then it's Felinska who smacks her forehand, and it gets a defensive response. Then she goes and unloads on another one, Ryan, but she's gone long that time. But this wind is playing havoc.
4: It's unbelievable. It's like playing ping pong with a fan on. The ball is just blowing everywhere in the middle of the rally.
3: That's such a good way to describe it. And Maya didn't do anything wrong there. Like, she was so keen with her footwork to make sure she's in the right position and still managed to mishit that shot. That's how difficult it is.
2: Number 114. I mean, we barely heard of her a couple of weeks ago, Felinska, as she hits her forehand from the baseline in the final of the French Open. Here comes Andreeva with a drive forehand volley. She polishes that off and she makes this sport look so easy.
4: Yeah, well, Felinska, she's going to have to find a way to be aggressive, because she's not going to win this match if she's just banking on her variation being enough to disrupt Andreeva.

0: point where she's going to make more mistakes than winners. I love the variation, but she's going to also have to find a way to get up in the court and use her transition and use her drop shots, some aggressive plays, as well as the variation of speeds and spins.
1: Only the third time Valinska has even been in a Grand Slam main draw. And she is not some 17-year-old. She's been around playing this sport for a while. But she suddenly bursts out of the block. Hits the net, though, with that backhand cross court. And it sinks from back on her own side. And Andreeva's starting to put a real run together here now. 6-3, one love. And Valinska will be desperate to try to hold her serve and get into this second set and back into the match.
2: And you got to feel this is the game for Maya to absolutely win if she still wants to have a chance in this final, because I feel like if Andreeva can break right away, it might be before we know it that she kind of runs away with
0: quick five games in a row, and we saw the way that she responded that 3-2 service game after Valinska finally held, that Andreeva settled herself down, and she's been able to seize control of the momentum since that moment.
1: I watched that opening set from the media seats, which are a couple of floors below us here in the commentary box from where we sit high up above, just underneath the roof. There are Polish flags, red and white, everywhere. There are hundreds of them in the crowd as a backhand is hit down the line by Valinska, and she's put that into the tram line. So love 15.
0: Yeah, she's just got to slow down a little bit, I think, Danny. What are your thoughts here about how she can regain her composure?
2: Yeah, definitely when this is happening, just take your extra time in between the points and go back to what was working at the beginning of the match. I mean, maybe it's not pretty, but throwing those moon balls now.
1: Yeah. Here is the women's singles final here on BBC Radio 5, live on BBC Sounds. It's a backhand cross-court by Maya Valinska, but it's a forehand struck mightily from left to right, inside out, by Mira Andreeva, 19 years of age, who just looks like a champion in waiting here.
2: Yeah, absolutely. That was a moon ball, but it has to be
0: the
2: deep.
0: Forehand. That was the forehand.
2: And it was too short.
0: Yeah.
2: And Mira, slowly but surely, starting to look like a Grand Slam champion out here.
1: She sure is. I think we thought she would be one eventually, but suddenly it's happening quickly. 6-3, one love she leads. Now she's hit a glorious backhand on the line. She's trying to set up love 40 on Valinska's serve. A dry volley cross-court on the forehand in at the net. That's a lovely pass, though, down the line with a two-handed, left-handed backhand from Maya Valinska.
2: She had the whole forehand of Maya open. I mean, it's so much easier to see it from.
0: Tried to go back behind her.
2: Yeah.
0: And Maya was just camping out, waiting on that backhand pass, but still executed it to perfection, put it right there next to the line. And a great passing shot.
1: Tried to qualify for this tournament three times before Valinska, but failed on each of those occasions, 2021, 23, and 25. Well, this year she qualified. And then she won another six matches and is in the final. Absolutely extraordinary. The only player we've ever seen and do anything like that is Emma Raducanu, and she won the title of the US Open. You won't forget that. So there's a slice backhand on the center from Valinska. Then she hits her backhand on the line, but she's hit that one with a little bit too much power and loft. And it's two break points here for Andreeva for a two love lead, second set.
0: Yeah, she's just lost a little bit of that composure and that shot tolerance in between the rallies. It looks like now, after a couple shots, she's trying to do a little bit too much. And that's just got to be the pressure that Andreeva's putting on her, because she's been suffocating with the way she's taking the ball early and taking time away.
1: Ryan Harrison, a French Open doubles champion from 2017, here with us on 5 Live. Two break points for Andreeva to take a 7-2 love lead. She's got a short forehand to hit that the wind just stops and makes very difficult. And Andreeva, lurching forward, puts the forehand underneath it, and it just flies long. I mean, how do you play in this, Daniela?
2: You just got to stay away from any line, really, and try to aim in the middle of the court. But that's actually what Mira tried, and it was still too long, and she barely touched the ball. That's how extremely difficult it is out there.
1: You've got to be very accepting, haven't you? Mm. I would lose my mind. Here's a forehand hit down onto the backhand side of Andreeva, and Valinska's stepping in, hitting her backhand cross-court, winding up into her forehand now. Andreeva really steps in with that glorious-looking backhand of hers, but she hits the forehand, and it sort of moves the last second out of her hitting zone, and she's having to reach for the ball. Here she hits her forehand cross-court. Valinska hits her backhand cross-court. Chip cross-court by Andreeva. Long point, this one. And then a backhand down the line is, I think, going to be called just out. The umpire is going to come down and have a look at it. Assuming it is out, then it is back to juice in this game. And indeed it is. The index finger of the umpire goes out.
0: Well, that was the discipline right there. A lot better shot tolerance. And it was just in the nick of time as she was starting to make some early in the rally mistakes, but there to save break point. Really good discipline from Halinska.
2: It almost had a match point written over that, yeah. Even though it's only second game in the second set.
1: Juice now. Two break points saved in this game. First four games went against the serve. Halinska then held for 3-2. But she hasn't won a game since. 6-3, one love down. Trying to get on the board again. Hits a forehand cross-court at Juice. She's driving Andreeva backwards, but that's a wild forehand. Inside-out struck. Into the tram lines and another breakpoint chance.
0: Wouldn't you love to see her play a drop shot there up in the court with Andreeva back so far, 7-8 feet behind the court? She's trying to force it with her power rather than using the things that she was having success with early on.
2: And I just feel like her decision-making is starting to be not as clear as it has been throughout the tournament, and that's where I keep emphasizing it's so important for Maya to keep the intensity, keep the focus, because it's so easy by now, if she gets broken, to think, okay, I've had an amazing tournament of my life, this is great, and before we know it, it might be done in a second.
1: Yeah, no matter what, it is a great tournament, isn't it? It's a wonderful, wonderful tournament, life-changing, really. But she's missed that forehand, I think. Yes, it's going to be circled by Andreeva. The umpire's coming down. If it is called out, then it is a break of serve. And it is out, indeed. The index finger up from the umpire.
0: Yeah, Valencia, she's got to slow down. When she's on defense, she's got to try and find the Andreeva backhand. Andreeva hasn't missed any forehands in this entire match in the middle of the court. She's got to slow down in between points, try and just stall the momentum a little bit, and then find the Andreeva backhand, make her beat you off the wing that she's not doing as much damage off of.
2: And Conchita just quickly telling their Mira to focus on her footwork, quick feet, and that's what she needs now, just for not think how close she is to her first Grand Slam and just focus on the basics.
1: She serves onto the forehand, but it just goes long. 6-3, two love, Mira Andreeva, the 19-year-old, leads the 24-year-old Polish player. Maja Kowalinska, who is hitting her back forehand cross-court. Kowalinska now hits her forehand down the line, then a backhand that she's on the defense with. Drive volley cross-court is crunched, but too long from Andreeva with the win.
2: It was the right shot. Once again, with the wind, didn't manage to control it as well.
0: Confident play, though. I like the way she's stepping up and taking the swing volley when she had space open.
2: It'll be interesting how she now holds her nerves, Mira, knowing how close she is. I'm getting tight.
1: It's nervy stuff. A Grand Slam final, and it'll be the making of the winner. No matter what, drop shot from Valinska. What an absolutely extraordinary shot. And we see the first bit of negative emotion of the match from Mira Andreeva, who grabbed that ball that she couldn't reach on a single bounce and threw it into the ground in frustration.
0: To Danny's point, that first serve was 118 Ks, which is somewhere in the 70s, if my math is correct. And that's the first time you've seen her really back off that much for the first serve. So some nervy moments.
2: And I don't know if you guys have the same, but set in a breakup, a drama, tragedy. You feel like you're five love down in the third set.
1: So I would probably just assume that I was going to win.
0: I was always composed, Danny. Danny, I never lost my cool. It's cool, Mama collected.
1: A backhand down the line from Kowalinska. Another backhand into the net. And Andreeva is wobbling.
0: First signs of maybe seeing the finish line.
2: Exactly that. But you are so focused on, okay, what is Conchita telling me? Just point by point, tactically, I have to do this and that. And then you can't help yourself, but suddenly have that feeling it's just a few points away.
1: Forehand return by Kowalinska, who has breakback points here, three of them, but she won't get one of them with that forehand because it's too powerful from Andreeva. It's a one-point-at-a-time job for Andreeva here, isn't it? But if she could find a way out of this game, that would feel enormous.
0: Yeah, you focus on the strategy, not the score. You think about what you've been doing to have success and not just the score line or the finish line. You take it point by point till you get there.
1: Could be the match right here. If Andreeva can get out of this game, it could be Falinska's way back into the match. She's 6-3, 2-11.

0: down, but she has break points. She hits her backhand. That's too long. Two break back points have been saved. One to go.
1: 30-40.
2: Also, what sometimes when I was getting this tight helped me to literally actually not focusing on the score, but counting points. Okay, I need another 14 points to win this match. 13, 12, to really stay in the present moment.
3: Keep your mind focused on the task.
0: Here's Falinska hitting her backhand down the middle. Andreeva off the top of the net with her forehand. She said she looks at the furs on the ball, the little hairs on the ball, to try to stay in the moment. It's the ball that's coming towards her. She hits her backhand down the line. Love down, but she has break points. She hits her backhand. That's too long. Two break back points have been saved. One to go.
1: 30-40.
2: Also, what sometimes when I was getting this tight helped me to literally actually not focusing on the score, but counting points. Okay, I need another 14 points to win this match. 13, 12, to really stay in the present moment. Keep your mind.

0: And one cross court, still break point from Falinska, but she's now got no break points because she's put a forehand cross court and wide. Yeah. Juice.
1: Well, that first and third point there with the three break points were unbelievably well done by Andreeva. That second one is the one that Falinska would want back. She had a really good look there, and Andreeva's fought back to deuce. You feel like this is a must-win game for Falinska, or else it could get away.
0: She had love 40 in this game. Now it's juice. Swinging serve out wide from Andreeva. Backhand cross court is lofted by Falinska. Smashed by Andreeva. Falinska's there. Forehand volley by Andreeva. Falinska's there. She's everywhere. She hits her forehand chip down the center. Andreeva comes in and polishes this backhand off. My word, that took some doing. But she got the point.
2: And it's a rally like that that she deserves to win this final, because that was brilliant. Not easy. With accepting the overhead was not good enough. She was super fast to adjust and then to come up with that signature backhand up the line winner. Such a beauty to watch when she releases.
0: Point for a 3-love lead in the second set for Mira Andreeva, and a seventh game in a row in this women's singles final of the French Open. A backhand down the center with loft is long by Falinska. She had love 40 on the serve of Andreeva. She couldn't break back. And Katie, we'll get an update on the rugby from you, but that could be a major moment in this final.
3: Yep, she is closing in, Mira Andreeva. Let's head over to the rec then. We are underway in this final round of games in the Prem in the regular season. Bath against Leicester being watched by Owen Gwynedd.
4: 10 minutes gone, Bath 5, Leicester 7. Santi Carreras just hitting the post with a conversion. Thomas Latoy with the score for Bath, hitting back for Orlando Bailey's early score for Leicester after 4 minutes. So it's a tight affair here, Bath 5, Leicester 7.
3: And to Sandy Park now, Exeter against Saracens. Chris Jones.
5: Yeah, great start to this game, Katie, in blustery Devon conditions. It's Saracens who have scored first. Harvey Skinner's goal line dropout out on the full scrum, 5 metres out. Works to the right, Tobias Elliott with a walk-in. 12 minutes gone. Exeter nil, Sarries 5. Remember, it's a shootout for that final playoff spot.
3: And commentary of that one also on 5 Sports Extra 3. A reminder as well, Lords still raining, bad light and rain stopping play with England 5 wickets from victory. New Zealand 55 for 5, requiring 199 on day 3. So everything she's ever dreamed of, Danielle.
6: Merci, mesdames, messieurs.
3: Mira Andreeva suddenly in touching distance.
2: Yeah, absolutely. And that last game was huge. That kind of showed us that she's ready to go all the way, because she was 40 love down and on her own serve, did not panic. And I think by now, conscious can start to breathe easily.
0: Yes, Conchita Martinez, the 1994 Wimbledon champion. She knows what this feeling is like, trying to get over the line in a Grand Slam final. She did it against the great Martina Navratilova at Wimbledon. Here comes Falinska into the net, but she's passed by a majestic backhand cross court from Andreeva, who's been working now with Martinez for 2 years, and they've got a pretty endearing, adorable relationship, really, haven't they? Because I mean, they seem to really care about one another.
2: And Conchi has done such a great job just giving Mira her own time to kind of figure things out. And we were talking about that, David, earlier on, that to appreciate Conchita a little bit more, because I feel like at the beginning of their career, it wasn't really the case. She was saying, I'm going to do things my own, and guess what, now she's figuring out that, you know what, when I listen to them, they actually make a lot of sense.
0: It's funny that, isn't it, when you're young? 6-3, 3-love, and now love 30, because Andreeva has just hit a second successive backhand winner, and my word, is she singing on that side of the ground strokes at the moment. She now chips her forehand down the middle. Falinska, who's had such a fairy tale, incredible run to this final. Out of nowhere, really, she hits her forehand down the line. People have just warmed to her every move as she's played. But she has no answers to this tennis from Mira Andreeva, who hits a forehand winner down the line and has 3 more break points.
1: Yeah, Conchita is up and standing. She can sense the moment. She knows that this is just right on the fingertips and in the grasp for Andreeva. She wants to keep her right there dialed in the moment. Chance for a double break here.
0: Valinska at love 40, love 3 down, 6-3 down. She serves.

0: long with that first serve. Came into this tournament just trying to get out of the three qualifying rounds so she could make the main draw for the first time in her life. That was the goal. And here she is a couple of weeks later in the final. It's absolutely astonishing. She shanks the forehand a little there. It goes wide.
1: André.

0: as she moves 6-3, 4-love down. But this is a woman who came into this tournament having won $860,000 in her entire career, and she's going to win more than double that for these couple of weeks' work.
1: Life-changing.
2: Yeah, it's incredible how... I think it will take her weeks to adjust to everything that has happened to her.
0: Yeah, she made it clear that she was trying not to process it too much. She was just trying to concentrate on the next match, and one day she'd figure it all out. She puts her backhand long, but this is a player who didn't even have a hotel room for the second week of the tournament because she didn't really think she'd be in it. And then she was asked, well, you'll be all right now. You can afford to pay for it. She said, yeah, but we don't get the prize money till after the tournament. I don't know how I'm going to do that. Fortunately, one of the Polish companies stepped up and sponsored her. But she won't have any money worries after this event. The forehand is netted by Andreeva, who has still got a little bit of work to do. 6-3, 4-love and 15-all.
2: I think Maya did such a good job just to accept, like, look, there is no way I can even start to process and digest everything that's happening to me. So she's been on an autopilot, really, the last couple of days especially, and just sticking to her routines, her team as well, with the pizza.
0: That's right. Drive, forehand, volley, cross-court by Andreeva, right into the corner. She's so well-controlled, isn't she? And there's a man who's wrapped in his Polish scarf to my right who was waving it furiously earlier and now is just sort of leaning on it.
1: Well, it's been tough. It's been eight games in a row now for Andreeva, who really settled in 3-2 in the first set, and she looks under control.
0: Serve onto the forehand of Falinska. Can she get another game on the board? She hits her big backhand cross court. Now she's stepping inside the line to hit a backhand slice. She'll hit a two-handed backhand cross court. It's defensive stuff now from Andreeva, showing she has the full range of skills. Down the line goes Falinska with a backhand. The ball floats onto the baseline again from Andreeva. She just can't miss at the moment. And it's Falinska who nets the forehand.
1: Incredible. I mean, this offense... And you combine that with her movement, her size, the defense, and the mental strength that she's showing. This is truly an announcement party for Mira Andreeva.
0: Yeah, the moment she came along and won the junior tournaments at that sort of level and then broke onto the scene and was winning big rounds, as she's underneath a lob and she actually smashes that one into the net. Very surprising. Still 40-30, but we always knew she had talent. And she's had some great results, but suddenly we're seeing a different level of maturity in the player altogether.
2: Yeah, absolutely. And the reaction after that overhead says it all. Just turned it around after missing a shot that probably it's easier to make.
1: A little smile and like a small eye roll, actually.
0: 4-love, 40-30. This for 5-love and a set to the good as well for Andreeva. It would leave her a set, a game away from the championship. And she hits her backhand, that money shot of hers, down the line for yet another winner, Katie. And now needs just one more game for the French Open title.
3: And it is Maya Falinska now who's trudging back towards her bench on the right-hand side of the umpire's chair. Big, big moment here for the qualifier if she's to mount any sort of comeback. But it has been all one-way traffic from the world number 8. A game away from her first Grand Slam title. Back here in just a moment in Paris. Let's check in on the rugby, though. We'll head to the rec. Bath, Leicester, Owain Gwynin.
4: 18 minutes gone. Bath now ahead, 12 points to 7 against Leicester. Thomas Dutoy, the tight head prop, crashing over from short range for his second score. Bath 12, Leicester 7.
3: And this crucial game between Exeter Saracens. Chris Jones.
5: And Exeter growing into the game, Katie. They're on the board, kicking a penalty through Henry Slade, but it could be a tight one, this. Remember, both teams going for that final playoff spot. Exeter 3, Saris 5 after 20.
3: And we have football on the way for you this evening here on 5 Live Sport. England in World Cup warm-up action against New Zealand. Scotland take on Bolivia, both kicking off at 9 o'clock. But the sun briefly popping out. David Law for a moment now. It is settled once again behind the clouds. And Maya Falinska's Roland Garros run is in jeopardy here.
0: Yeah, it looks as though it is going to finally come to an end. And it has been such a wonderful ride. And my word, she's picked up a few people along the way to go with her. And she will have fans for years to come after the performance she's put in.

0: She's trying to get on the board in the second set. 6-3 and 5-love down because Mira Andreeva is closing in on this title now. It was very close early on. 3-2. Falinska led this final, but she hasn't won a game since and is trying to do exactly that. 15-love on her serve. She hits her backhand cross-court. It's hit on the defence here by Andreeva, who turns defence into attack, leaning into her forehand now. She's hitting that ball with so much more confidence on the forehand side compared to earlier portions of this season, as she now hits her backhand down the middle. That one's gone long, so 30-love for Falinska.
1: And I just wish for Maya to get on the scoreboard. Not that it really matters at this point, but it does just to... She's having such an incredible tournament. Just to, you know, 3-1, she's going to sleep okay.
2: Yes, make sure it's not a clean runaway.
1: Yeah, exactly.
2: Games.
0: Does seem a little unfair, doesn't it, that it's been quite such a runaway number of games against her, just because she's not played terribly. It's just Andreeva's been so good. She's now just having a little bit of a wobble, perhaps, though, hitting a backhand long.
2: Yeah, we're going to get quite an applause and a reception here if she's able to get on the board here in set number two.
1: And a win had a lot to do with the fact how, since 3-2 up in the first set, kind of struggled, not being able to find the same rhythm as she has been throughout the tournament.
0: Falinska trying to get on the board, but that forehand's not going to do it. She shanked it out of court.
1: It's not the same conviction, Maya, on her shots that we've seen throughout the tournament. And it's understandable. I feel like the fatigue, especially mentally, is starting to get to her. That's what I was saying at the beginning of the second set. It's so important if she can still find the belief and energy.
0: Yes, this is her 10th match in little over 2 weeks as she hits her backhand down the centre. Still has a point for a game, though, in the second set. Andreeva doesn't want to give her anything, though. She hits her forehand on lines, coming in towards the net. Underneath a lob, that will go long. So, still game point for Falinska, 40-30.
1: Yeah, I can't even imagine how tired Maya will wake up tomorrow, because she's been surfing on this wave of... being in a dream bubble, but then once the fatigue hits you, it will be interesting.
0: Yes, I can imagine. Blow might be a little bit softened, though, when she receives that check for €1,400,000. Here's a backhand down the centre from Mira Andreeva. Falinska coming in with a backhand drive volley. That's lovely. A lob lifted by Andreeva. Surely that's not going in as well, is it?
3: Sure.
0: No, it's not. Listen to this.
2: Great to see her getting the reception. They will all know her story by now, what she's had to go through in order to get to this stage. And Andreeva, she doesn't want to put anything in jeopardy here. We've seen some crazy comebacks. Jannik Sinner, two sets up, 5-1 up in the third. The other day, Sabalenka set in 4-1. So she wants to go ahead and try and close this out.
0: Yeah, this has been the chaotic tournament. Has it got another twist in it? We will see. It's Mira Andreeva serving for the French Open title at 6-3, 5-1. She hits her forehand cross-court onto the back of Falinska, who's just gone wide with that. So 3 points to go now.
1: And that's why she is in such a perfect position, serving for her first Grand Slam, because she's got that cushion of couple breaks being up. So even if she gets super tight, given how close the trophy is now next to her, I mean, just looking at it...
2: The insurance break plays a big factor in just feeling a little more comfortable. She'll want to close it out before the scoreline tightens up.
0: Serves down the center onto the Falinska backhand. You'll probably know that Andreeva's a little tight as that backhand on the line missed into the tram line shows.
2: You can only imagine what's going through her mind right now. You know, she's got such a strong lead and she's only a few points away. But with that being said, you're still on the court. You still got to focus on trying to get those last few points.
0: Ryan Harrison and Daniela Hantikova here with us on 5 Live on BBC Sounds. A backhand cross court is just wide from Falinska, and she really needed to make...
2: It's close.
0: Andreeva play that ball.
4: Oh,
0: it's in. So...
2: No replay because Andreeva made her shot. After the call came, Andreeva put the ball back in the court, which makes it a replayed point.
0: So, 15-all. As Andreeva serves for the title, she serves down the centre. It's put back onto her baseline by Falinska, who's stepping in and hitting her backhand cross court. Now she'll hit the forehand, whipping it with some topspin. Andreeva steps into that backhand. A drop shot is played. She runs it down to Andreeva. She's lobbed here, but she's going to hit it with a backhand drive volley cross court. Such composure. Didn't panic.
1: Exactly, and just waited a little bit longer before she hit the shot to see which direction Maya was going to move, and then went the other way. Very well done.
2: 2 points away. She's taking a little extra time, understandably. Yes. Big breath, big exhale.
0: 2 points required for Mira Andreeva to win her first Grand Slam title, but she has netted a mid-court backhand that really is the sort she would normally gobble up.
2: That felt a little bit nervous,
1: yeah,
2: didn't it?
1: 100%. I don't know if in this case, if the fact that you're actually playing with the wind makes it worse because you are afraid to hit through.
2: Yeah. Sometimes it's easier to swing
1: down.
2: Out.
1: Mm.
0: Big serve down the middle, comes back though. Forehand on the line from Andreeva at 30-all, trying to set up championship point. But that was really close. I thought she'd hit it long. She's hit that forehand long. This is breakback point for Falinska.
2: Oh, it's never easy whenever you're trying to serve out any match, let alone your maiden Grand Slam title.
1: And yet alone when the trophy is right behind your back, just a couple meters away.
2: Yeah, they've got the trophy on the court.
1: Help,
2: it's on the court.
0: Serve out wide from Andreeva, trying to stave off this breakback point. Falinska reaches the ball, goes cross court, but that's wide.
2: Yeah, as you said, Danny, she turns around and she looks at the back of the court, and she's got the trophy pretty much right in front of her.
1: Yeah.
2: If anything is within reach or within grasp, it's literally within grasp.
0: 6-3, 5-1, Andreeva. Deuce. Back and return is deep inside the baseline from Falinska. Then her backhand cross court. She's hitting the ball well here, and she set up another breakback point and another error from Andreeva. Things are getting nervy.
1: Yeah, again, that's where the double break helps big time.
0: And she's rushing a little bit here, Andreeva. Serves onto the forehand. Follows it up with a forehand. That was a shonky, nervy-looking forehand. It's out of play. It's a break back. It's still very much Andreeva's there to be won. But at 6-3, 5-2, having served for it at 5-1, Daniela, what is going through Andreeva's mind right now, do you think?
1: Definitely in a panic mode. It's not that she lost the game, but how she lost it. Like, three super easy shots, and maybe the fact that now she will be a little bit farther away from the trophy will help, but I just can't even imagine what it must feel like, because how many times we would have practiced our speech after holding the trophy, and when it's literally right there, it's like, how do you actually stop those thoughts coming into your mind?
3: Well, I just wonder, Ryan, is there anything heavier in the world of sport than the serving arm when you're closing in on championship points?
2: I mean, everything feels like it's out of sorts. You feel so unorthodox. You're out there. You're just trying to get your composure. But there's been two moments in the match that she's responded really well. First of all, opening set, when she got down 3-2 and she looked like she was getting a little out of sorts, she got herself right back on it. And then when she was serving early stages of the second set and she went down love 40 and she fought her way back there. So the two big moments where she's been under pressure and has looked like the occasion might be creeping in her mind, she's responded extremely well. We'll see if she can do it here for one final time to close out the tournament.
1: And also now she will be playing against the wind, so she can actually start swinging through her shots.
0: She would very much like not to have to serve for this title again. She'd like to break here and finish it. 6-3, 5-2. Andreeva leads. She was 6-3, 5, love up. And as the players stood up from their chairs after that little break, Andreeva went sprinting down the other end as if to say, I am going to do it this time. We shall see. First point of the eighth game here in the second set of this women's singles final of the French Open. A forehand whipped cross court and into the net by Falinska. My word, the wind playing havoc.
2: Yeah. And Danny, you had a perfect point there. On the side with the wind, you're always a little bit more tentative. So now Andreeva, she can step in, she can swing out, and she feels like she can go for her shots without fear.
1: But this is where Maya has to make Mira play every single point, even if she has to hit it with her grip. But make sure you hit it over the net.
0: Yes. Well, that's gone long.
2: That'd be a good party trick if you could hit it with your grip and still get it in over the net.
0: The wind carrying the serve over the service line, and it is tricky here for Kalinska, who's love 15 down. Second serve, Andreeva eyeballing it, hits her backhand cross court. Forehand whip cross court by Kalinska. Down the line goes Andreeva for a cold winner. Wow, what a shot.
2: Unbelievable shot here. Given the moment, what just happened, that previous service game, did that return, it was a good return. She sees some space down the line, and boy, did she hit that with conviction. Unbelievable stuff there from Mira Andreeva.
0: She has no intention of having to serve for this title again. She waits for the wind to die down because the wind was blowing the top dressing, effectively the sand off the top of this court, this orange clay court, into her eyes there. Andreeva, now she's ready. 2 points away from the title once more. She has a second serve to look at here. Dressed in her pale pink dress, holding on to a bright green racket that has carried her all the way to this final, her first ever Grand Slam singles final, Mira Andreeva, and she's hitting her backhand down the center. Now she's hitting her forehand down the middle, trying to set up championship point, and she has, and it's the wind causing the trouble again, because Valinska leant forward to try to hit a forehand, and the ball just sort of stopped in the wind.
2: And you could see the clay was like a desert storm, the way that it was blowing off the court.
5: Merci, mesdames, messieurs. Merci.
0: Championship point for Mira Andreeva to win her first Grand Slam title at the age of 19. She hits her backhand return deep. A forehand off the back foot from her opponent. Andreeva explodes into the ball. She's trying to finish it here. She steps in with a backhand, and that'll do it.
5: Andreeva.
0: Andreeva down on her knees.
5: De manche à zéro, 6-3, 6-2.
0: She is the youngest French Open champion in the women's game since Monica Seles 34 years ago. Mira Andreeva.
5: Mira Andreeva.
0: Who we all knew would be a star one day, would be a champion one day, has done it as a teenager. Arms aloft in the center of the court, lapping up the cheers. And she looks as if she can barely believe that it's happened.
1: Yeah, she definitely looks like she's still in disbelief and still dialed in. And what a moment in Mira's career. As you say, David, we... Oh, it's so beautiful how she's sprinting towards Conchita. It will take her a while because she has to go down, past the locker rooms, go up the stairs, but she's going to be there in... I would say 2 minutes. We could tell that this moment was coming, but that it was going to happen this early.
0: She just came out of the entrance into the arms of her friends and family. Conchita Martinez is waiting for her as they embrace one another and swing back and forth, jumping up and down together. They've been through a lot the last couple of years, highs and lows, as all players and coaches do. But it's been such a refreshing, healthy partnership that between one of the few women's coaches in the sport, a great champion in her own right, and just a wonderful person in Conchita Martinez. And yes, they have done it. And she's done it in particular, Mira Andreeva.
2: Just a really cool moment there. I mean, all the things that goes in, it takes so many people to help you do what you do on the stage, and to be able to manage all the emotions, everything that goes in from the preparation on the physical side, on the mental side, your family, your team, your agent, everybody that's just put so much into helping you. And it's amazing to see her getting to share this moment with all of those people who have been there for all along the way. And as you heard a moment ago, the screams of, we did it, of course, there's been big expectations for her since she was such a young age. And to finally get this moment, you just have to think right now, she may even be at a loss for words. She's got the puppy up. I love that. Got the puppy up in the box as well. So truly unbelievable scenes there. And it's so hard not to be happy for her. That smile is beaming.
3: Daniela, the first time she actually looked like a 19-year-old today was when she sprinted full pelt as though nothing else mattered to get out of the beam of the sun and the beam of the spotlight here, to get up the stairs, to greet Conchita Martinez, the rest of her box. What a moment. Her coach, her mentor, she's actually eclipsed her best Roland Garros run now, the runner-up back in the year 2000. But
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7: Great to have you listening to us wherever you are around the world. So Mira Andreeva, the 19-year-old Russian, has won her maiden Grand Slam at the French Open. We'll hopefully hear the trophy presentation in the next few minutes as she continues to celebrate with her friends and family in the box on Philippe Chatrier. Commiserations to Maya Falinska on a terrific tournament in Paris over the last fortnight. We can now speak to senior tennis writer for the Daily Express, Yasmin Saeed. In fact, we'll go for the news first. Apologies. We will speak to Yasmin Saeed after the latest news with Eileen McHugh.
8: Russia has called the overnight Ukrainian drone attack on St. Petersburg unprecedented in scale. It comes on the final day of the prestigious International Economic Forum hosted in the city. Ukraine says its drones hit weapons arsenals and a naval base. Iran has accused the US of discriminatory treatment and violating its obligations as a World Cup host for refusing visas to some of its football team's delegation. It said 15 members of the Iranian party had been refused US visas, though not the players. Pope Leo has begun his trip to Spain by urging politicians

0: criticised what he called the sterile simplifications often deployed in political discourse. The US Defence Secretary has called on European countries to resist an invasion of foreign migrants. Speaking at commemorations of the D-Day landings in Normandy, Pete Hegseth said that Europe's beaches were being stormed by different dangerous ideologies. State media in Armenia are reporting the arrest of six candidates for a pro-Russia party who were due to stand in Sunday's general election. Hundreds of people have gathered at a nature reserve on the coast of Albania to protest against a luxury beach resort project linked to President Trump's son-in-law, Jared Kushner. The demonstration comes after almost daily protests in the capital, Tirana. Singapore has instructed three social media platforms to block access to posts it says are part of a suspected foreign influence campaign linked to China. The platforms are YouTube, Facebook and X. And a wolf which attacked a woman in northern Germany has probably died, according to the region's environment agency. The 65-year-old had tried to help the animal, which she thought was stuck in a Hamburg shopping mall last March. That's the BBC News. Now it's back to Sports World and Delith Lloyd.
1: Eileen, thank you. Well, we've just been listening to a great women's final at Roland Garros. Mira Andreeva, the 19-year-old Russian, about to lift her maiden Grand Slam title after beating the Polish qualifier Maja Felinska by two sets to love 6-3, 6-2. We can speak to Yasmin Sayed now, the senior tennis writer for the Daily Express. Yasmin, welcome to Sports World, first of all. Thanks for speaking to us. Your thoughts, first of all, on that final that not many would have expected in the build-up to this this day.
2: Hello. Yes, it is a final that we didn't expect. But to be honest, if you told somebody that Mira Andreeva would have lifted this title, they might have believed you. She had an incredible clay season and that has culminated in her coming of age here, lifting her first Grand Slam title and in statement fashion as well.
1: I suppose it just goes to show the opening 20 minutes or so when there was the first four games were breaks, weren't they? That probably just, I suppose, exemplified the fact that both were playing in their maiden Grand Slam finals and the nerves were clearly on display.
2: Yes, it was such an opportunity for both of them, for everyone left as the draw went on, as all the big names continued to get knocked out. But after that first 20 minutes, she barely blinked. Obviously, when she first tried to serve it out, maybe a little bit of nerves, but what a mature, confident performance to lift that trophy.
1: Yeah, she's talked this week, hasn't she, about how she's felt. She's become more mature as a player, as a person. We spoke earlier on Sports World how, of course, she first came to many people's thoughts and ears and eyes back in 2015, in 2023 when she was playing at Wimbledon as well. This her third appearance at Roland Garros. She came close, didn't she, a couple of years ago as well. There's been so much expectation around her, hasn't there, Yasmin, Mira Andreeva, and she's finally, at such a young age, won her first title.
2: Yes, it's funny. She's only 19 and we've known of her since she was about 15 years old and she made her way up the ranks. She won some big titles on the WTA tour, but now she finally feels like she's spent enough time on the tour and it's a coincidence that she's the more experienced player in this final, but she was and she rode on that today.
1: She clearly took advantage in that second set and obviously served out with a 5-1 lead. Obviously, Felinska coming back into it somewhat. How much did the wind play a part, do you think, in the final? Because it was very windy.
2: It was really difficult, I think, for Felinska to hit through the wind. Even when it was on her side, she found it tough. So when she was playing against it, I think it became even more difficult. And we saw, you know, world number one Aryna Sabalenka struggle with this wind in the quarterfinals this year, in the final last year. So it just goes to show how impressive it is that Andreeva has taken all of that in her stride.
1: We can't reiterate as well. We heard it in commentary. Andreeva now the youngest singles champion at Roland Garros at the French Open since Monica Seles at age 18 in 1992. And we know what a terrific career Seles had before, of course, it was ended abruptly. What does that now tell us about Andreeva, Yasmin, do you think? How far can she go in the sport?
2: Well, I think we've always known that the sky is the limit for her. Again, she broke through when she was about 15, 16 years old. She has gone deep at the French Open and at Wimbledon before, and it was just a matter of time before she got her first Grand Slam title. So many may have expected a different final today, but now that Andreeva has capitalised on this open draw, it wouldn't be a surprise if she won many more.
1: And in terms of Maja Felinska, I think many people have enjoyed watching her over the last fortnight, particularly the last week when it was becoming clearer that she was nearing ever closer.

0: closer to a maiden final at a Grand Slam. I think she's projected to rise to 21 in the world rankings from 114. You know, she's won $1.4 million by finishing runner up at Roland Garros. What for her next? Because she's still young, isn't she, at 23? What will she take from this final and this tournament, do you think?
1: Yes, this is a life-changing run. You have so many things that come into play. There's going to be huge amounts of confidence now moving forward, no matter where she plays, but also the prize money, the ranking points. This will change her life. She can pay to have her team travel with her. She's guaranteed to enter all the biggest tournaments in the world.
0: We'll hopefully bring you commentary of the presentation on Philippe Chatrier in the next few moments' time. Mira Andreeva will be lifting the coupe. Susan Longlon, as it appears, on court as we speak. The men's French Open final, we know, is on Sunday. Yasmin, there'll be a new name on the trophy as well. Alexander Zverev, of course, bidding to end his Grand Slam near misses against the Italian number 10 seed Flavio Caboli. It's another interesting final that perhaps few maybe would have expected, but with obviously Jannik Sinner going out at the start of the fortnight, it certainly opened up the men's draw, didn't it?
1: Yes, and then with Novak Djokovic following him out in the third round, really it's been open for the last 10 or so days. And it's fitting that we have a final between Zverev and Caboli because they seem to have gotten through the draw dropping the least sets. We've had so many five-set epics and these guys have gotten through in three or four sets every time. So it'll be very interesting to see who can hold their nerve on Sunday.
0: Zverev, of course, is familiar with Grand Slam finals. He's got there three times previously, failed in each one. How much will that be playing on his mind as he prepares for walking out on Philippe Chatrier on Sunday?
2: ABC News, I'm Clive Hudson. A man has died after being bitten by a shark off Western Australia's south coast. It's the second fatal shark attack for the state in less than a month. Charlotte Hamlin reports.
3: The 35-year-old man was spearfishing with family at Michaelmas Island near Albany when he was attacked by a reported 4.5-metre shark. He was rushed back to shore and treated by paramedics but could not be revived. Local man Archie Smith was fishing nearby.
4: It's definitely very scary. Pretty shocking, yeah. Yeah, good reminder to always be careful and stuff.
3: It comes 3 weeks after 38-year-old Stephen Mattaboni was killed by a shark while spearfishing off Rottnest Island.
2: A home invasion in Sydney's southwest has left a young man with a severed hand, with surgeons spending hours trying to save it. The ABC's Pablo Vinales has the latest from the scene.
5: Police say four masked men armed with knives, including a machete, knocked down the door of this Banksia Road home in Greenacre. Inside were a mother and father, their two teenagers and the 23-year-old son. They forced him to open a safe, then fled with a large sum of money. Emergency services arrived shortly after and rushed the injured victim to Liverpool Hospital. Police have scoured the scene, searching for evidence and any CCTV vision. The victims are not known to police, but they run a prominent local business in Western Sydney. A brutal invasion, now under investigation.
2: Prime Minister Anthony Albanese and his New Zealand counterpart have met with business leaders from both countries during the leaders' annual meeting. Christopher Luxon has been on Queensland's Sunshine Coast for talks on defence in the Indo-Pacific as well as economic resilience. Standing with Mr. Luxon at a press conference after the meeting, Mr. Albanese was full of praise.
6: I think it was one of the most effective business meetings that I've had as Prime Minister, I've got to say. But very sharp. And a lot of work went into the preparation, clearly.
7: That's very good.
6: To make sure it was a very effective use of our time. And I thank the Australian business leaders as well.
2: The Pope has arrived in Spain for a week-long visit. He'll meet groups who look after the welfare of migrants and also with victims of sexual abuse in the Catholic Church. Here's the BBC's Paul Moss.
8: The Pope has said he's making this trip to Spain to call for respect for every human being. That's perhaps a reference to plans for him to spend time with migrants and those who assist them. But immigration is a deeply divisive issue in Spain, and by taking this moral position, Pope Leo could be seen as siding with the country's socialist prime minister. And Pedro Sanchez certainly needs support right now. He's facing a deluge of corruption scandals, so the arrival of such a high-profile visitor could serve as a welcome distraction.
2: Sport now, and Fremantle has kicked the biggest winning margin in its history by thumping North Melbourne in the AFL by 124 points. Clint Wilden reports.
7: The Dockers kicked the final 19 goals of the game to crush an insipid Kangaroos in Bunbury. Pat Voss and Josh Tracy both booted four goals, while Luke Jackson was influential with three majors, 22 hitouts and 19 disposals. Dual reigning Premier Brisbane ended a three-game losing streak with a 31-point win in the Q clash with the Suns on the Gold Coast. Lions forward Logan Morris kicked a Q clash and personal best, seven goals, while Port Adelaide ended a four-match losing streak with a thrilling six-point win over West Coast in Perth. Jason Horne-Francis booted three for Port, who made the most of last week's bye to be able to hang on against the fast-finishing Eagles. Clint Wilden, ABC Sport, Perth.
2: In the NRL, the Gold Coast Titans defeated the Brisbane Broncos by 28 points to 23 at Lang Park, watched by ABC Sport.
9: The Titans win a remarkable Southeast Queensland derby, their first win for 6 weeks. They condemn last year's premiers to five straight defeats, and their season looks done. Keanu Kinney, the hero, he had support as well, but the Gold Coast Titans see it through. 28-23. It is their best win by far under Josh Hannay.
2: And Australia's women's soccer team has fallen to a shock 1-0 defeat to Mexico in Newcastle. Diana Ordóñez struck in the second half stoppage time to earn Mexico its first victory over the Matildas since 2004. Australia dominated much of the game but couldn't fashion many clear-cut opportunities. The two sides will meet again on Tuesday night at Western Sydney Stadium. ABC News. Sunday's weather in the capital cities, Brisbane dropping to 12, then a shower or two developing during the day with a top of 22. Sydney, 9 degrees overnight, then a sunny 20. In Canberra, a morning frost, a partly cloudy 13 after that. In Melbourne, 9 degrees through the early hours, partly cloudy 18 by the end of Sunday. Hobart, 11 early on, becoming windy on Sunday, partly cloudy 17. Right now it's a very windy 13. In Adelaide, 8 degrees at the moment, staying that way more or less through the night. A sunny 18 to follow. Perth, 11 degrees right now, dropping to 8 perhaps, then showers increasing and a top of 21. And Darwin, where it's 22 degrees, a top of 30 for Sunday and sunny.
0: And making sure he showers in the same shower space as Rafael Nadal, still hoping it would bring him luck. Predictions for the final, which way is it going to go? It's so interesting, as we chatted about a few moments ago.
1: I do think Zverev will finally get over the line, but I don't think it's going to be easy. It is a very tough one to call, but it does feel like now or never for Zverev, and I think he will make sure that it's now.
0: And just finally, where does it leave the men's game? Because I think a year or so ago, we were perhaps expecting Sinner and Alcaraz to just win everything before them, which they have up till now, up till the Australian Open. But clearly Alcaraz pulled out of the French Open. He, a few weeks ago, pulled out of Wimbledon as well. We don't know what Sinner will be like in the grass course season in the build-up to Wimbledon. Fully expect him to be fine and obviously favourite to defend his title. But in terms of the fact, if there's another name winning a Grand Slam that isn't Sinner or Alcaraz, what does it do to the wider game?
1: I think regardless of who wins, the way this tournament has played out, it has shown everyone that there is an opportunity, especially because there are only two of them and they are human. Whether it's an injury, whether it's an illness, whether it's just a loss, they will be beaten and there are going to be opportunities that you must capitalise on.
0: Yasmin, it's been great to chat on Sports World. Thanks for speaking to us.
1: Thank you for having me.
0: We'll chat soon again, I'm sure. Yasmin Syed, their senior tennis writer for the Daily Express, chatting about Sunday's men's final and, of course, the women's final. Mira Andreeva will bring you the presentation in the next few minutes. But let's quickly take a look elsewhere in the world of sport. And qualifying for Sunday's Monaco Grand Prix is currently underway. Red Bull's Max Verstappen presently tops the timings in Formula One's Blue Ribbon event. The final session of qualifying starts shortly. We'll have more a little bit later on the programme. In cricket, though, rain has delayed proceedings in London as England chase victory over New Zealand in the first of a three-match test series.

0: Leading 227 for victory, New Zealand were 55 for 5 in their second innings. Elsewhere, India have a commanding lead over Afghanistan in a one-off test in New Chandigarh. The hosts were 368 for 3 at the close of play. Staying with Indian cricket, though, the 15-year-old sensation Vaibhav Suryavanshi has been named in India's squad for their T20 tour of England and Ireland in June and July. In basketball, the New York Knicks have taken a commanding lead in the NBA Finals. They lead the 7-game series 2-0 ahead of Game 3 at Madison Square Gardens on Monday. Knicks star guard Jalen Brunson hailed his team's spirit in the finals so far.
1: That's who my teammates are. Night in and night out, they come and bring it. There's always going to be things said, regardless of the situation, but I have the utmost trust and faith in them just because of their work ethic and the things that we're able to do every day. Now, when there's no cameras and we're in the practice gym, when we're in film, when we're trying to be the best team we can be, in those moments, that's when we grow.
0: We'll have more on the NBA Finals a little bit later on the programme as well. In ice hockey, Stanley Cup Final, the Carolina Hurricanes and the Las Vegas Golden Knights are tied 1-1 in their best of seven series. Game 3 is taking place later on Saturday. So how is Hurricanes forward Seth Jarvis feeling about playing in a tight series?
2: Yeah, this is exciting. This is what playoff hockey is all about: is tight games and momentum swings, and you never really know what's going to happen next. So I don't think you can ask any more of a playoff series.
0: More from the NHL series finals a little bit later as well. Let's head back to Roland Garros, where we can bring you the presentation with our tennis correspondent Russell Fuller.
3: What a 3 weeks in Paris for the qualifier. Never a top 100 player before. Everything changes next week. She'll be knocking on the door of the world's top 20. She's trebled her career earnings, and she is a runner-up at the French Open, having come through three rounds of qualifying all the way to the final. Posing now and smiling with her round silver plate, we will long remember your story, Maya Falinska.
4: On va écouter Maya.
5: Hello, everyone. First of all, congrats to Mira. You're such an incredible player. You're so young and talented. It's so annoying. congrats to you. Congrats to your team for an amazing job, and I wish you all the best in the future. Thank you to everyone who made this tournament possible and so special. Emily, thank you for taking care of us, FFT. Thank you, Mary, for being here with us. I actually told Emily a few days ago that I watched the old clips when you guys were playing here. So it's kind of a pinch me moment for me. So yeah, grateful you're here. Thank you to all the volunteers, ball kids, referees, line umpires. Sorry if I forget someone, but you gotta forgive me. There's a lot of going on in my head. So. Thank you, of course, to my team, my family.

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And yeah, I'll try to do my best and to continue. Thank you. I would like to thank all of you guys who came today, but not only today, but these 3 weeks. Really, thank you for supporting.

0: supporting me. I really felt your love, and I'm very, very grateful. I wish I could see a better match today, but Mirai was just so good for me, so I guess it's her fault. Yeah, I tried my best, I'm sorry. Thank you so much. I will definitely not forget these 3 weeks. So Paris will stay forever in my heart. Merci.
1: Maja Walicka.
2: The runner-up at Roland Garros in 2026. And now to the champion.
1: Du simple dame, Roland Garros 2026. À 19 ans, elle obtient son premier titre en Grand Chelem, Mira Andreeva.
2: Third youngest Grand Slam champion this century, 17-year-old Maria Sharapova and 18-year-old Emma Raducanu were a little bit younger. But at 19 years and 39 days old, Mira Andreeva now receives the Coupe Suzanne Lenglen from the champion of 2000, Mary Pierce. Long heralded as a future Grand Slam champion, she now has that Grand Slam trophy in her arms and lifts it above her head to celebrate joining the Roll of Honor here at Roland Garros. She's being encouraged to show the trophy to the professional photographers as well as those in the crowd who are after a shot for their iPhones. And now just watching her footing slightly in this challenging breeze, she walks back down the slope and the microphone is in her hand. And we'll hear now for the first time from this year's French Open champion.
3: Hello, everyone. Of course, first of all, congrats to Maja for these amazing 3 weeks, passing through qualis, winning so many matches, beating so many great players. Congrats to your team as well. You guys have done an amazing job, amazing work. You're a very tricky opponent. I wouldn't want to play against you one more time, so I wish you the best of luck for the rest of the season, and I hope we play... Okay, it's fine. I hope we play many, many more finals together in the future. Thanks to FFT, Amelie. I don't know if I should thank you, Mary, because you beat my coach once here in the final, and I'm joking, of course. Thank you so much. Thank you for making this tournament very, very cozy and comfortable, very special for me personally. I've been watching Roland Garros on TV since I was very, very young, so it's also a big dream of mine to win this tournament, and I honestly cannot believe that I'm holding this trophy right now. So thank you so much for making such an amazing event. Thank you very much to all of the ball kids, line umpires, chair umpires. I know it's not easy to be on the court with such heat in the first week, and I don't know, a lot of weather changes in the second week. So thank you so much for doing your best. Thank you so much for giving your 100% on the court, helping us feel a little bit better on the court. So thank you so much for giving your best every time. Thanks to my team. I know I can be a tough cookie sometimes, and it's pretty hard to put up with me as well certain days. Thank you very much for pushing me to my limits. Thank you for making me work even when I don't want to work. You always push me. Thanks to Conchita especially for sharing her experience, giving me so many advices. I'm not going to thank every one of you because I think that's too much, but thanks to every single one of you in my team who support me. I will, though, say a special thanks to my parents for always supporting me and always believing in me. My dad is currently watching on TV, so thank you so much for always being there for me and supporting me no matter what. Also, I gotta say special thanks to my psychologist, Alexis. I know you're also watching somewhere from Florida. Thank you for giving me a lot of advices on working with me for over a year. 2 years or one? One and a half year. Thank you for making me better, giving me so many advices as well. Everything that you've taught me, I've been trying to use these 2 weeks, and I would say that it worked not bad. So thank you so much.
4: The new French Open champion, Mira Andreeva, there speaking very, very well. Before that as well, the finalist, Maya Felinska. Congratulations to them both, particularly Mira Andreeva. More to come after the news. I can tell you as well, Mercedes Kimi Antonelli will start on pole for Sunday's Monaco Grand Prix. More on that a little bit later. Let's, though, get the latest BBC News on Sports World with Eileen McHugh.
5: Russia has called the overnight Ukrainian drone attack on St. Petersburg unprecedented in scale. It comes on the final day of the prestigious International Economic Forum hosted in the city. For the first time, St. Petersburg residents were told to stay indoors. Iran has accused the US of discriminatory treatment and violating its obligations as a World Cup host for refusing visas to some of its football team's delegation. It said 15 members of the Iranian party had been refused US visas, though not the players. Pope Leo has begun his trip to Spain by urging politicians not to court popularity by exploiting divisions. He criticised what he called the sterile simplifications often deployed in political discourse and urged all leaders to respect human dignity. The US Defence Secretary has called on European countries to resist an invasion of foreign migrants. Speaking at commemorations of the D-Day landings in Normandy, Pete Hegseth said that Europe's beaches were being stormed by different dangerous ideologies. The World Health Organization says nearly 500 Ebola cases are now confirmed, including 82 deaths after the outbreak in Central Africa. State media in Armenia are reporting the arrest of six candidates for a pro-Russia party who were due to stand in Sunday's general election. Hundreds of people have gathered at a nature reserve on the coast of Albania to protest against a luxury beach resort project linked to President Trump's son-in-law, Jared Kushner. The demonstration comes after almost daily protests in the capital, Tirana. And a wolf which attacked a woman in northern Germany has probably died, according to the region's environment agency. The 65-year-old had tried to help the animal, which she thought was stuck in a Hamburg shopping mall last March. That's the BBC News for now. Now it's back to Sports World and Delith Lloyd.
4: Eileen, thank you so much for that. Yes, you are listening to Sports World with me, Delith Lloyd. We've just heard the new French Open champion Mira Andreeva speak on court Philippe Chatrier at Roland Garros, the women's singles final. There wasn't the only final taking place at the French Open today, because in the men's doubles, top seeds Marcel Granollers and Horacio Zeballos beat Henry Patson and Harry Heliovara at 6-4, 6-2. The women's doubles final, by the way, will take place before the men's singles final on Sunday. But on this day of the women's final, we're going to hear again now a Sports World podcast from 2023, because we mark the 50th anniversary of the WTA, the Women's Tennis Association. Billie Jean King, along with Rosie Casals and many others, led to the way in forming an organisation to give women equal rights in tennis. They've helped pave the way for the many great players who've graced the women's game since. Martina Hingis, of course, Martina Navratilova, Steffi Graf, Venus and Serena Williams, Naomi Osaka, Iga Swiatek, and of course the current French Open champion, Mira Andreeva. Now, I was joined on Wimbledon Centre Court in 2023 to mark that 50th anniversary of the formation of the WTA, which began in 1973. I was joined by the former Australian Open semi-finalist, who we heard in French Open commentary earlier, Daniela Hantuchová, and the six times Grand Slam doubles champion Sania Mirza, to celebrate a milestone moment for women's tennis.
6: Hingis with a forehand cross court. And that's it. And Wimbledon has its youngest singles winner this century. And another champion by the name of Martina. Martina Hingis, 16 years of age. And surely we've seen the start of a new era in women's tennis.
7: The match is over. And Martina Navratilova is queen of Wimbledon for a record 9th time.
8: And there's the championship for Billie Jean. And never has Wimbledon had a more popular champion than Mrs. Evett Lloyd.
9: Steffi Graf has won her 7th Wimbledon.
10: Venus Williams has won Wimbledon for the 5th time, and the sisters embrace at the net.
9: And Serena Williams is the US Open champion. How appropriate that it's a black American who is holding the US trophy above her head. The first since Althea Gibson to win this women's crown, and she kisses the trophy.
11: Serena Williams continues to make history. She's down on her knees, she's looking up to her box. She breaks Steffi Graf's record. She's top of the Open era list of winners. Game, set, and championship won for Naomi Osaka.
2: Swiatek drops her racket. The world number one proves unstoppable at Roland Garros once again.
12: Martina Hingis, Martina Navratilova, Chris Evert, Steffi Graf, Venus Williams, Serena Williams, Naomi Osaka, Iga Swiatek, and many, many more have won Grand Slam titles since the formation of the WTA in 1973. We'll be hearing from its principal founder member, Billie Jean King, shortly. Sania and Daniela, 50 years of the WTA. When you two first became tennis players, how aware were you of the history of the WTA, or is that something that you really sort of learnt and sort of found out more about as you progressed in your career?
13: I think I learnt it as I progressed, and you understood the impact that the Billie Jean King made, and with the rest to give us an equal opportunity, because that's what basically they were fighting for. You know, it wasn't really it wasn't about the money, it wasn't about anything, it was about equal opportunity and equal respect. And I think that as you grow older, when you're younger, you don't really understand the magnitude of that. But I think as you grow older and you are able also to make a life and a career out of something like this, which we have fortunately been able to do, I felt for me, I began to realize how much of an impact that actually made the things that happened 50 years ago. And I mean, we're so grateful, to those women to have not just done it for themselves, but done it for generations to come. And we're just the first or second generation to benefit from that. But there's going to be, you know, so many generations and so many young women who are going to be able to have this as a career choice.
14: Yeah, exactly. As Sania just said, you kind of become more and more aware of what has been given to us as you go along, because when you start to play tennis, it's more about that pure excitement and love for the game, and you just want to be on the court 24 hours a day.

0: that what has been done before us so that we can have all the benefits of being professional tennis players. And you start to understand more how much effort and time and energy from all the legends of our sport have been put into the fact that, you know, we can now do this for a living. We can become, you know, the people we are outside of the court as well, because of everything that Billie Jean King and all the rest have done for us. And as Sanya said, we were the first, second generations to really benefit from that, coming from the part of the world where I come from. Obviously, Martina Navratilova, one of the most important figures, was our hero. That's why myself, Petra Kvitova, and all those girls from Eastern Europe were motivated and believed we can do it because of what she's been through. And I just wish that sometimes maybe the younger generations would understand more how hard it was, you know, back then. And I literally started to cry a couple of weeks ago when Martina was really sharing things that I didn't even know. And I come from, you know, the former Czechoslovakia. What she had to go through to be able to play on the tour, and, you know, packing your bags, not knowing whether she is ever going to see her parents again, and not knowing whether they were watching her, you know, playing finals of Wimbledon, makes you realize that, you know, when you complain about not having enough time for the practice, or not wanting to do that media appearance or that, it's like, hold on a second, let's get a perspective here, and let's appreciate more what they've done for us, and kind of be more grateful and more open to help the tour as much as you can as a player, to, you know, to make sure that generations afterwards have even better opportunities.
1: Because it's not really just about the present, right? It is about the future. And when we talk about the last 50 years, I mean, what these incredible women did wasn't really just for them. I mean, earning a dollar wasn't really something that was going to change anybody's life. Mm-hmm. But the fact is that they did it here today, where we're sitting here 50 years later, where we are at equal prize money at Grand Slams with the men.
0: And I think Sanya and myself, we can really talk from our own experience that, you know, things didn't come easy for us. We didn't grow up in with national centers and places where everything is light up for you. So then when you get asked to help the tournament or do the press conference, or, you know, there's so many things you have to deal with outside of the court, that's part of becoming the professional tennis players. And then, you know, we had examples of not maybe only in tennis, but, you know, athletes refusing to turn up for press conferences. I mean, at the end of the day, you have to sit on a chair for 20 minutes and talk about something that just happened. It's not like you wake up at 3 o'clock in the morning to work in Tesco or to go to the mine. So I think I just wish that learning more about the history of the game and how hard those legends had to work to be for us in the situations we are, I think would help maybe for some to appreciate the opportunities much more.
2: We're talking at the WTA. Let's tell you a little bit about the story of how it all began. Back on the 21st of June in 1973, 60 female players met at the Gloucester Hotel in London the week before Wimbledon to thrash out plans for an organisation to ensure that women were given equal rights in the sport. Well, much has changed in 50 years. It took until 2007, for example, for all four Grand Slams to fall in line with equal pay money. I went to the Gloucester Hotel a week or so ago, where the WTA was celebrating the 50th anniversary with many of the founder members there. They all, or many of the key players, I should say, rocked up in a red London double-decker bus to the hotel, now known as the Millennium Gloucester Hotel. So let's take a trip down memory lane. And how did it all begin? I sat down with the great Billie Jean King and asked her what exactly happened at that special meeting that she'd called.
3: I remember the moment when everybody raised their hands and we had an association. They had to sign in, we had to elect officers, my former husband had the bylaws. I remember about all of us really that, and how I felt, was really scared, excited. I thought we'd say yes, I thought we would have one, but I never like to take anything for granted or assume anything. The hopeful part of me just knew we were gonna do this, you know, like we're gonna do this, and we were very fortunate.
2: So in terms of the overriding emotions and atmosphere on that afternoon, what was it like?
3: Getting everybody corralled in there, but they came in, it was good. And then I asked Betty Stove, we called her Dutch Shoes, she's obviously from Netherlands, and I said, I need you to guard the door. And I looked, of course, she's tall, big, strong, that's why I wanted her at the door. And she was we'd also played doubles together, and I looked there, I go, Betty, stand in front of the door. Don't let anybody out. Of course, everybody thought we did this because we didn't want to let anybody in.

0: No, we need to keep the players in so we get to the vote and finish one way or the other. Either we're going to have an association or a union, but we're independent contractors, that's why we're not a union. And so I said, don't let them out. You know, I got up in this little podium on the table. Oh, I just said, please, God, let this happen. So before I started, and it did happen. By the time we got to the end, and I said, okay, everybody raise their hand that wants this to happen, this association, and everybody did raise their hand. And then they came up and did their signatures, like I said earlier, and it was glorious. And I just remember how happy I was. I knew that work was just beginning, though. You always know when you start something, the work just begins, and that's okay. We'll take on the responsibility. I was so thankful that everybody, like Rosie Casals and Betty Stove and Francois Duer, and, you know, there's so many of us that helped. It's not about me, really. It's about we. And what a great group of people and players. And we didn't have any money, so we had to help each other. We didn't have money for coaches. We actually coached each other at times. I don't think that would happen today. It wouldn't have to happen. But we had no money, so it was glorious. It was an opportunity to make money. The philosophy continued from the original nine in 1970 when we started professional tennis, and that was that any girl in this world, any girl, if she's good enough, would have a place to compete. Number two, that she would be appreciated for her accomplishments, not only her looks, and that we'd be able to make a living. Because we were used to the amateur days when we made like $18 a day or whatever, very little. So this was a huge moment in history. But it wasn't just about women's tennis. It was about women's sports, and women throughout the world.
1: And those three fundamental things which you've just spoken about and you've always spoken about, how do you think those stand today? Are we fully there yet?
0: Oh, no, we're not fully there. I don't think people are never fully there, I don't think. But with COVID and all that, it set women back a lot because we did a lot of the work, taking care of the children, frontline workers. So equality, I think it put us back a good 50 to 100 years of equality, because they keep measuring, okay, in 250 years we're going to have equality, or 150 years. It's added on years again. So that's put us back. But as far as women's sports is starting to be on the tipping point just now. And I consider us the leaders in women's sports, the way we've handled it, the way we've done it with the WTA. And I'm really excited because I'm still alive to see this. But you will start to see more and more people are investing in women's sports. And I think we helped ignite that 50 years ago.
1: But you and everyone else who signed on the dotted line that day no doubtly would have known that your careers were on the line.
0: Our careers were on the line. We'd been suspended already since the original nine, the nine of us, earlier in 70, which was Rosie and Nancy Ritchie, Valerie Ziegenfuss. You probably don't even know some of these names, but it doesn't matter. They had the guts. They had the guts and the courage to stand there and do our $1. It's an iconic photo, and we're going to go for it. I think most of us actually felt we had nothing to lose. And hopefully when we got our association started, they felt that way too. We can only get better, because the players today are living our dream. That was our dream for the future generations.
1: You said back then you were only just starting 50 years or so ago. Work still needs to be done.
0: We're not even close. Look at
1: where do you see it going in the next 50 years?
0: I think we'll have more and more investment in women's sports. I think women's tennis will continue to grow. I'm hoping we have a team season and an individual season in tennis. I think we always should have. One of the glories of tennis is that we have doubles, mixed, and singles. We can play as a team. You can represent a city. You can represent your country. And you can play singles. You can have all the singles. I think we give way too much attention to singles. I would like to give more attention. I'll tell you what I'd really like. It's a huge mixed doubles. Mixed doubles was my favorite event. And it's inclusion that way, with men and women together, working together, which is a great lesson in life to teach others. You know, people talk about team sports, but tennis has both. And I don't think we talk about it enough. And these are amazing lessons in life you learn. Play with a guy, playing with a girl, and then by yourself. No substitution. So it's very complete on what you learn, because I grew up in team sports. But there's something extra in tennis. I love playing on a team first, but we also have singles where you have to, you know, that's it. You can't say, oh, hey, coach, bring in a substitute. You can't do that either. So that's a good lesson in life as well.
2: The great Billie Jean King there speaking to me just over a week ago at the Gloucester Hotel in London. Sania Mirza and Daniela Hunt took over with me on Sports World. It can't, can it, Daniela, be underestimated what Billie Jean King and the other founder members of the WTA did?
3: Oh, absolutely. You know, we talked about it. For so many years that we've been playing together with Sania, that you know, we wouldn't be here talking to you if it was not for all those legends of our game. And you know, when you hear speaking them, like, they have so much intention with every single word they say. It's like they're on a mission, and they've been ever since they signed that $1
4: check.
3: Yes, and it's been just fascinating to kind of follow, trying to follow their steps, and you know, fill up the expectations that they've put into creating this tour and where we are today. It's just amazing. As Billie Jean King says herself, there is still so much to do. But I absolutely love the fact at the end of the interview you did with her is how special our sport is, that you get to play the singles and doubles and mixed doubles. You don't get to have that in too many other sports, and it's such a wonderful lesson for life as well. And I agree with her that we should put more emphasis on that. And we were talking about it yesterday with Sania, like, for us it was so normal to play all through events, because yes, that's what it's tennis about. That's the excitement and the special thing we have about our sport.
5: And there's also not many sports where men and women play on equal terms, regardless of what age, weight, or height they are, right? Like, you can have someone who's 5 feet tall and someone who's 6'5", and they're either playing on the same side or the opposite size. It's not, because in other sports, it's usually weight-based or it's gender-based, and this is a sport, so which is quite unique, actually, where we're able to play mixed doubles, and we play full-on with people of different ages and different heights and different strength and different genders as well.
2: Yep. Interesting to hear Billie Jean say as well that she believes, you know, the tennis, we are the leaders in women's sport globally. It's interesting that she does think, I know that's what exactly what she would say, but do you think tennis is the leading women's sport out there in terms of having the help from the WTA?
3: Yeah, absolutely. I think what these ladies have done in sports in general, there's not even a question about it. And let's hope we can always stay on top of things, and not only for the equality, but how I would say even things like you know, the treatments and physios and how that all started. I think we are the experts on recovery and nutrition and where the science in tennis is because of everything that has been put into that department of the women's sports in general as well. So I just hope that for the future we will always be, you know, ahead of everyone else and kind of show others how things should be done.
5: Also, I think, like, you know, even if a person doesn't follow tennis, you know, just keeping it on a very surface level, like, if people don't follow tennis, but you ask them to name, like, five top women athletes, you know, probably there'll be three or four tennis players in there, because that's just the impact that women's tennis has today. You know, everybody will know a Serena Williams and a Venus Williams and a Steffi Graf, and I mean, it's just the way it is.
3: I think the best example of that we always experience during Olympics when we are in the village. With all the respect to everyone else and all the other sports, there is a little bit more interest on the tennis, and everyone recognizes all the tennis players.
5: They recognize them. They come for pictures with them.
3: I mean,
5: more than they go to other athletes. And that has nothing to do with it's just the recognition, I'm saying, which is why it is one of the leading sports.
2: You are listening to Sports World with myself, Delith Lloyd. We heard there from the great Billie Jean King, didn't we, that Betty Stove, or Dutch Shoes as she was called, was given the task of blocking the door in that room in the Gloucester Hotel. Well, the beginnings of a women's association was thrashed out. Well, I caught up with Betty Stove to get her memories of that day in June 1973.
6: Well, we had to get the players together to make a quorum, and we really had to do that. And then we had to, you know, when they all said yes, we had to form a board. And I was the first treasurer of that board, which makes me pleasure. But I also had to make sure that nobody would leave the meeting, otherwise we didn't have a quorum. So it was a hectic time, it was a tension time, but we're now 50 years old, so I'm very happy with it.
2: And I love this story about the fact that you had to be on the door. When we came here today, there was a big cardboard cutout of yourself on the door as we came in. What was that like then? Did you lock the door?
6: No, I just stood at the door. I mean, I didn't want the press to come in because they had nothing to do with it, but I didn't want the players to leave. And that's why I was ordered, actually, to stand at the door and be there.
2: Ordered by Billie Jean?
6: Ordered by Billie Jean, you know, because she was a leader and she's still a leader and we're still following her.
2: Did anyone dare leave the room that day?
6: No, nobody left. No, I made sure of that. Nobody left, for sure.
2: Did anyone try to?
6: Two or three people tried to, but I told them to go back.
2: What was the atmosphere like then in that room? Can you remember it like it was yesterday? What was the overriding feelings?
6: We knew at the core of the players that we wanted to have an association, but we weren't quite sure how we're going to succeed with this all. But there was about 65 players there, so we did it. And we stuck together, and we're still sticking together to make women tennis great.
2: And it's fascinating, isn't it? Because obviously the WTA was started at that point. And it was only, as Billie Jean King has been saying, the start of the hard work that we've seen today.
6: Well, we had to start because we had nothing. We had no ranking system. We had no dividing how we put the prize money, you know, for every round and all that stuff. So we did a lot of meetings at night while we were playing in a tournament. We worked very hard to get this going, and it's nice to see where it is going now.
2: Did you realise in that meeting and the significance of everyone signing that day and the WTA being formed, did you realise how significant it would become?
6: Oh, yes. Yeah, yes. We were leaders at the world because the golfers were ahead of us and they formed an association. But we quickly took over. And now, you know, we have now a nice $180 million circuit going on for the woman, which is nice.
2: And you were the treasurer, of course, back in the day. What did that involve? What did that job exactly entail?
6: Mostly the treasurer was involved in collecting the money from the members. And that wasn't easy because every time I entered a dressing room, some of them would leave. But we did it and I got the money there so we could open an office and have a general manager.
2: How much are you aware of your legacy and your fellow peers? Because we've come here today to celebrate 50 years of the WTA, and you were a very, very key part of it. Are you aware of the huge legacy that you've made?
6: We try to be, but you never know how history goes. So, I mean, we're very proud of what we've done, and to see it continue by this generation, and that they also enjoy the sport of tennis, because that's the main thing.
2: And if we bring it back to 2023, how much work is there still to be done in terms of equality?
6: Well, we're not all over the world right now, so we have to, you know, make our countries where we can play. And, you know, China is a big thing about that, so we can have more tournaments there this year again after the COVID. And, you know, we have to talk to the Grand Slams all the time, but they continued our start, which is great.
2: Really interesting to listen to Betty Stowe there. And one point I want to pick up on as well is the fact that towards the end of that conversation, she said, you know, we still want to make tennis a global sport. We're not in every country. You know, I think tennis are in probably 80 countries, aren't they, around the world? But are there still areas which maybe tennis hasn't gone to yet? And I think recently there's been talk about tennis moving into Saudi Arabia. Don't know what your thoughts are on that, Daniela.
3: Yeah, absolutely. I think I go back to earlier on what we were talking about, coming where we come from, both with Sanya. You know, tennis gave us the hope that we can do something special coming from the countries we do. And, you know, every time we have opportunity to explore new places where tennis, women's tennis is still not known, it gives so much hope and motivation for any you know, young girls in that particular region to, you know, to believe in themselves, to have something to look up to, and gives them life, gives them hope. And tennis is such a wonderful vehicle to learn so many wonderful values for life in general. So I totally agree with that.
5: Yeah, I mean, for sure. I think that, you know, the more people play, the more popular anything becomes. And I think tennis is definitely one of the top games that most countries do play. But there are so many countries in the world that still probably, even if they play, I don't think they believe that they are able to make a living out of it. And at the end of the day, if you're investing that much time and energy and effort, you want it to be a career choice that people would willingly make and sacrifice all the things that they are going to sacrifice. So it would be amazing if we're able to take it from 80 to 150 in the next few years, hopefully, you know, that will also mean a lot more competition. That will also mean a lot more champions from different parts of the world, and that would be so exciting to see.
7: Well, another founder member of the WTA is American Patricia Bostrom, who competed throughout the 70s in all the four Grand Slams in singles, doubles and mixed doubles. She later cut short her tennis career to pursue a career in law, but has fond memories and is very proud to have played a part in tennis and sporting history.
8: I realized that I was amongst women who wanted to change the status quo. We had watched the ATP form their association because they had formed it earlier, and we had watched them establish a pension for the players, which the WTA did not, because there was very little money in the WTA. It was just there was just enough money to pay for the administrations of the WTA. Yes, we knew that Billie Jean and Rosie and Frankie and Betty were stars of the tour, and Billie Jean always had great vision, and great ability to convince others to agree with the vision. So as a young player, I recognized that. And as a young player, I also recognized that the Women's Tennis Association was going to propel the women so they could play all over the world, which it did. Suddenly there were tournaments all over the world that we could compete in.
7: All of you were risking quite a lot that day. You were all risking your careers. Did that thought ever cross your mind? Were you ever worried?
8: You know, it was more of a risk of financial risk, because the money was not great then, and the money was expensive to join the WTA. So for United States players, it was more of a financial risk. For players like Martina Navratilova, I heard from Martina that she did not come to this meeting with the WTA because at that time she was still under communist Czechoslovakia, and she was still being controlled, and she realized that it would be difficult for her to join the WTA. Many of the players that came from the Eastern Bloc countries, from Russia, from Czechoslovakia, from the Eastern Bloc countries, did not join the WTA because they had political pressure from their organizations not to join the WTA. So the WTA originally was really funded by the American players and the European players. Those players really were the core of the WTA until players like Martina Navratilova could leave and come to America and then gain her freedom and join in the WTA.
7: And being one of the founder members and bringing it back to the present day, 2023, what do you make of the WTA now? What more can it do?
8: The WTA is an amazing organization, incredible organization. When I look at what they're doing for the players, we never got a massage. We played for years on the international circuit without any physical therapy or any massage. Now they have masseuse traveling on the tour. They also educate the players on how to speak with the press. We were not told how to do that. We just had to learn that ourselves. They also, the WTA, educates the players on what are you going to do in your career after you play tennis. I was fortunate. I went through very high in tennis, and then suddenly I decided to go to law school, and suddenly I was at the bottom of a career. So now I'm at another career at the bottom, working my way up to that career. So now they're helping the players to plan what their life is going to be after tennis, which is a key. And then the WTA is going all over the world, creating opportunities for women to play. One of the proudest moments I think of the WTA was its position for Pen Shui. That was a Chinese player who wrote an email about being sexually abused by a Chinese official. And because she did that, then she was taken by the government and we did not know what happened to her. And the WTA took a strong stand. They took a stand and said, no, we are pulling our tournaments out of China. We are pulling our tournaments. We want to know, is our player okay? Is she okay? Is she protected? So the WTA, as opposed to the NBA or other organizations who have not taken a stand on China, the WTA took a stand, and I'm most proud of the WTA for their stand on that issue.
7: Fantastic to listen to Trish Bostrom there just speak. I think you touched on it before, Daniela, the fact that players in this current generation, and even when you two were playing, you know, the likes of having massages, things like having physiotherapists. Fascinating, isn't it, how far the game has come and what current players have available to them now?
3: Oh, absolutely. Even I can tell the difference between when I joined the tour and when I see it now coming back to the tournaments. I'm like, it's just a different world. You know, we were already privileged enough to have physios and all the nutrition advice help and, you know, how to start thinking about what we want to do after our careers. And, you know, the founders had none of that. And then I come back 20 years later and I see the physio rooms with the ice baths. And it's just, it has become such a science kind of approach to the game. And that's where I'm so proud that, again, we are the leading sport in that department as well. And being a professional women's tennis player these days, I don't think it gets any better, really.
5: Yeah, I mean, I remember when we used to play like 20 years ago. I mean, we used to maybe have one coach with us, right? Like,
3: yep.
5: I mean, and now you have a team of like five people.
3: Yep.
5: One is taking care of your food, one's taking care of your recovery, one's taking care of your fitness, one's taking care of your mindset. Like, also the mental coach is such a big thing now, like, to have. Like,
3: and now we have the wellness corners,
5: yeah,
3: and the meditation rooms, and you can, you know, do mandalas before.
5: So
3: it's just
5: none
3: amazing
5: of this existed before. And obviously, and that's how you progress, right? And because, and that is why, like, you see the game of tennis progressing as well, because the physical ability is also progressing, because the recovery is progressing, the way they are training is progressing. I mean, I remember, you know, when I started playing, my warm-up did not last more than 5-10 minutes. I mean, now, when I was ending my career, my warm-up lasted 40 minutes just before I actually entered the court, because that's what was necessary for me to be able to compete at the highest level. You know, doing my glute bridges, doing the isometric holds, none of that we really understood or knew so many years ago. So much has changed and so much has progressed, and it's only going to get better because, like Daniela said, like, it's almost scientific now, you know, because science and is playing such a big role in how your body and your mind react to such high-pressure situations.
3: And thanks to that, now players these days can really think about long-term careers. I remember when I started, the average age to retire was around 28, 29 years old, and I told everyone, hey, listen, if I'm playing past my 30s, just please lock my rackets and, you know, take me away. And then I realized that I could have played so much longer because we already knew so much more about the recovery and the physical therapy and so on. And so the girls these days on the tour, when they leave, it will be really most of the time, hopefully, on their terms, because the preventions for injuries and how to be really physically ready for this game just went up the roof, really.
9: Great there to hear that Sports World podcast from 2023, marking the 50th anniversary of the WTA. Well, of course, it's now been going for 53 years. Congratulations once more to French Open champion Mira Andreeva, who beat Maya Falinska 6-3, 6-2 earlier at Roland Garros in Paris. Let's hear then again from Andreeva, who's been paying tribute to her unseeded opponent.
10: Of course, first of all, congrats to Maya for these amazing 3 weeks, passing through qualis, winning so many matches, beating so many great players. Congrats to your team as well. You guys have done an amazing job, amazing work. You're a very tricky opponent. I wouldn't want to play against you one more time. So I wish you the best of luck for the rest of the season, and I hope we play. Okay, it's fine. I hope we play many, many more finals together in the future.
9: Mira Andreeva there, the new French Open champion, joining us now, former Tour pro and pundit Jill Krabas. Hello to you, Jill.
11: Hello, how are you?
9: Very good, thank you. Thanks for joining us just for the next few minutes or so. What a final we had then. A fairy tale for Maja Felinska, denied by Mira Andreeva, the teenager who's been pipped for so long to win a Grand Slam title, and she has won, Jill. How did you feel the final played out?
11: I thought it was a very good final. The first set in particular, I thought was really competitive. It was very tricky conditions. It was very windy and blustery today. So really it was going to be about who could manage themselves the best. And initially I thought that would work to Helenska's favor because of the variety that she can bring. But from the very beginning, I thought Andreeva handled herself very well. It was something that she said she has been proud of, especially in her quarterfinal and semifinal matches, how good her focus has been, how intense she's been in every match. And she needed that today with so many challenges as far as what the Helenska style game brought, as well as the windy conditions. And from that point on, as soon as Andreeva won the first set, she played almost flawless in that second set, very aggressive. And I think the way she handled all those expectations, because her eyes have been on her for numerous years now when she burst onto the tour at such a young age with how talented she was. So it was very impressive how she handled herself.
9: It was, wasn't it? Because like you say, she's been in the limelight in a way for the last three and a half years with the expectation that comes with it. And undoubtedly, she would have felt that pressure today, knowing she was going into that final as the favourite, with her opponent, of course, ranked 114th in the world. But she's spoken this fortnight, hasn't she, Mira Andreeva, about how she's matured as a player, as a person. And again, it just goes to reiterate what you've just said, really, that was on full display, her maturity today.
11: It really was. And that's a great point to just keep bringing up, because I think we've seen the emotions that can overtake her sometimes, not only of the course of the last couple of years. I think even the last few months, I saw it in Madrid when she, lost in the finals against Kostyuk there. We saw it in the second round match here when she lost a set against an opponent and she got emotional there. So the fact that she has learned even within those few months and within these two weeks in the tournament, and how she was able to gather herself to get to the point where she managed all that incredibly well. And she needed it because all the eyes were on her. She was supposed to win, you know, according to her ranking and the being in the top 10. And I thought she handled that incredibly well today.
9: And it'll be interesting going into the grass court season. All eyes will be on her, I'm sure, at Wimbledon. And you know, the pressure will perhaps increase there as well. What can we expect from her now? Because now she's got one, she herself is going to want to add to her tally, isn't she, Jill?
11: Yes, absolutely. I think we can all agree that I think she is capable of getting multiple slams. I think her game is very good across all surfaces. This is the hardest transition that we talk about every year, the clay to the grass. But she'll be ready for that. I think she needs to just savor this moment. I think, you know, you do kind of get a huge breath of relief that you got that one. And I wouldn't be surprised if she gets many more. And I can see her getting them on all the surfaces.
9: And life-changing, I suppose, for her opponent, Maja Felinska, particularly in terms of money, and the fact that she's now got some in the bank. What a story she's been, Jill, this fortnight.
11: It's been a fairy tale. I mean, I think all the players have just praised her.
12: ABC News, I'm Clive Hunter. Locals have expressed their shock and sadness at the death of a man killed by a shark off Western Australia's south coast. The 35-year-old man was spearfishing with his family at Michaelmas Islands near Albany when he was attacked. He was taken by boat to a nearby marina where he was treated but couldn't be saved. Local fisherman Norman Armstrong offered his condolences.
13: Certainly devastating for the family and friends, and certainly wouldn't like that to happen to anyone. Yeah, it's not a good thing to happen. So I feel sorry for them and my respect to them.
14: Victorian police have charged a teenage boy with an alleged attempted carjacking in Melbourne's West. Investigators allege a 44-year-old woman was unloading washing at a shopping centre in Delhi when a 16-year-old boy threatened her with a blade, demanding her car keys and other belongings. Police say the teen unsuccessfully tried to start the vehicle before two bystanders intervened, prompting him to flee the scene. The boy from the Ballarat area was arrested nearby. The federal government says a new disaster recovery funding scheme will fast-track access to necessary funds. Under the proposal, all state and territory governments would split natural disaster recovery costs 50-50 with the Commonwealth. Queensland currently receives an average 65% of disaster relief funding from the federal government. Prime Minister Anthony Albanese says Queenslanders will still be supported.
15: Every single event that has occurred in Queensland, I not only have signed off on important funding for Queensland, I've been on the ground, whether that be in the far north, whether it be in Cairns, whether it be in southeast Queensland, or whether it be in central Queensland. None of that will change.
14: Israeli airstrikes on southern Lebanon have killed 9 people just days after they reached a new ceasefire deal. Lebanese media say among those killed in the attack on the southern village of Saksasia were 3 Lebanese military members. Footage has shown widespread destruction in the targeted neighbourhood as civil defence crews worked to extinguish fires that erupted in 2 houses and several vehicles. Local resident Ali Amer says civilians were among the victims of the strike.
16: We came and found the martyrs lying on the ground. There are no weapons, no missiles, nothing at all. It was a civilian home. This attack was carried out by a brutal enemy.
14: Russia says a Ukrainian drone attack on St. Petersburg has been unprecedented in scale. As the BBC's Vitaly Shevchenko reports, it comes on the final day of the International Economic Forum, hosted each year by Russia's second city.
17: The forum was meant to be a showcase of Russia, but it was overshadowed by Ukraine. As the meeting was getting underway, there was black smoke in the skies above St. Petersburg after Ukrainian drones set fire to an oil depot and a warship. Then, the day before Vladimir Putin addressed the meeting, Volodymyr Zelensky taunted him in an open letter, saying that Ukraine can strike even deeper into Russia. President Putin acknowledged that the Ukrainians had achieved what they wanted by creating some noise and smoke. On the forum's final day, St. Petersburg came under another drone attack, which the local authorities described as unprecedented.
14: President Trump has pardoned Stephen Bayer, a former Republican congressman jailed for making illegal stock trades based on inside information after leaving office. He was sentenced to 22 months in prison in 2023 for trades made while working as a consultant and lobbyist. In granting a pardon, President Trump cited his career as a judge advocate general in the Army and in the House, saying it was distinguished and highly productive. Mr. Bayer says the move corrects a politically motivated prosecution. Iran has accused the United States of discrimination for refusing to issue visas to some members of its national football team's backroom staff ahead of the World Cup. Only yesterday, just 10 days before their first match in Los Angeles, Washington confirmed the team would be allowed to enter the United States. In the AFL, Port Adelaide narrowly defeated West Coast at Perth Stadium, watched by ABC Sports.
18: Port Adelaide are back on the winners list, and Perth Stadium falls into a dull, quiet hush. And the only noise being made is from the power fans at one end of the ground who are waving the flags. Port Adelaide defeat West Coast by 6 points.
14: 71 points to Port Adelaide 77. And that's ABC News. Sunday's weather in the capital cities. Brisbane, it's 11 degrees at the moment, getting up to 22 later on with a shower or two developing. Sydney, 11 degrees as I speak, a sunny 20 by the end of Sunday. Canberra dropping to zero, and then after a frosty start, a partly cloudy 13. Melbourne, it's 10 degrees at the moment, expecting 18 by the end of Sunday, and partly cloudy. About 13 at the moment, and very windy still. 17 by the end of Sunday, becoming windier again and partly cloudy. In Adelaide, a sunny 18 for Sunday. It's 9 degrees at the moment. Showers increasing in Perth over Sunday. 21 eventually. It's 10 degrees at the moment. And Darwin, a sunny Sunday and 30 degrees.

0: Thank you. You're listening to Sports World with me, Delith Lloyd. Coming up in the next hour, we'll have the latest on the NHL finals, the latest from Lords in the cricket, Formula One Monaco Grand Prix qualifying, and we'll bring you the latest from the Women's US Open golf as well. But we must chat basketball first of all this hour, because we're two games into the NBA finals, rather. Victor Wembanyama and the San Antonio Spurs are taking on the Jalen Brunson's New York Knicks, and it's the Knicks that have a 2-0 lead over the Spurs. And star guard Brunson hailed the Knicks team spirit following their 105 points to 104 points victory on Friday night in Texas.
1: That's who my teammates are. Night in and night out, they come and bring it. There's always going to be things said, regardless of the situation, but I have the utmost trust and faith in them just because of their work ethic and the things that we're able to do every day. Now, when it's behind, when there's no cameras and we're in the practice gym, when we're in film, when we're trying to be the best team we can be, that's when, in those moments, that's when we grow.
0: So the Knicks are just two wins away then from a first NBA title victory in 53 years. The series now shifts to Madison Square Garden. Joining us now from New York, the NBA writer for the Associated Press, Brian Mahoney. Brian, after game two then, the Knicks are on a 13-match winning run. I mean, how much of an impact is that momentum going to give them?
2: Well, they just feel like, you know, they're going to find a way to win when you've been winning as long as they have. They haven't lost now since the 23rd of April. Both these games, they were behind quite a bit, and they come back and win, and they just feel like they're going to figure it out. And that's what we keep seeing from this team right now.
0: I can imagine there's so much talk about how close they are to this NBA title, a first in more than half a century, which is two or three generations, if you think about it. Just what would it mean to the New York Knicks if they were to win this year's NBA title? What would it mean?
2: It would be a tremendous title for their legacy, for the city of New York. The Knicks have only won two championships, and the last one was 1973. I mean, there's so many teams and so many sports that have won more than that more often, and the Knicks haven't even really gotten close that many times. So this is, like you say, many generations haven't got a chance to see this, and the excitement level for this team is incredible right now.
0: And Jalen Brunson, who we heard from there, very much their talisman. I mean, where would he rank in terms of the Knicks' all-time greats if they were to get over the line?
2: He would already be one of their all-time greats in only 4 years he's been here, but he would deliver a championship that only a few players have been able to win here as their best player, as the player who they rely on to get the clutch baskets. He's had the winning point at the end of both games so far, so he would immediately be one of the probably top five, if not higher, Knicks in their history.
0: He's already followed his father, Rick, hasn't he? But by winning the Eastern Conference Finals with the team. Has there been much chat about what it would mean to him by going one better than his father?
2: He has said he doesn't want to talk about that yet, but he hopes he'll have a chance to do so. It would obviously be a very special moment, especially because, you know, Rick is now one of their assistant coaches, so he's here watching this whole thing and being a part of it. So it had to be a very, very special moment that he will hopefully let us in on for their family's sake afterward.
0: And they're, of course, going to want to do it on home turf, or home court, as it were, because there's a chance now that they've got it at the Madison Square Gardens the next two games. It could all be done and dusted by game four.
2: They could do it here, and they haven't had a chance to do that in this particular playoff run. They've clinched all their series so far on the road. So, yes, if they can go ahead and win these next two games and actually do it in their own building in front of their fans, that would be just even better than it's been so far. I know they'd love to do it, but they're trying not to think too much about it yet.
0: And that's the thing, because these series can be so close, as the two matches have been, and a point, obviously, just winning it for the Knicks in Texas on Friday. We must chat about Victor Wembanyama of the Spurs as well. An uncharacteristic late error from him that led to Brunson's game-winning free throw, and then Wemby then missed that potential game-winning shot. He's fairly laid back, I believe, as a character, isn't he? But how's he going to react to that heading into game three? Because he was pretty downbeat, wasn't he, post-match after that second game?
2: Yeah, that was so tough in a lot of ways. He didn't play very well for the whole first half of the game. He started to play great in the fourth quarter to lead them to come back from behind by 14 points. But then he makes the error at the end, the turnover that leads to the winning free throw. So a lot of emotions he had to go through last night. He's got 2 days to get over it, and I think he will. He's shown before he can bounce back, but you know, that's just a tough one. You don't get many chances at this, and he's got one right now, and he unfortunately threw it away at the end.
0: Do you know, Brian, I've never been to Madison Square Gardens. It's one of, I suppose, the most iconic basketball arenas, or if not sporting arenas, globally. That it certainly brings the colour, brings the stars out, doesn't it, particularly in NBA finals like this. How special is it going to be? Tell me about what the atmosphere's like at Madison Square Gardens in a moment like this.
2: Well, you know, you're absolutely right. And, you know, I've been covering the Knicks now for more than 20 years, and people just love Madison Square Garden. It is one of the most famous arenas in the world, and there's always people there. But the Knicks were not very good for very long. So you had this great place that it wasn't living up to its reputation. But right now, with this team in this scenario, the tickets are going for prices we've never seen before. The president is going to be there on Monday. It's just going to be a scene that you don't get to see very often, even in a place like that. And the world's going to be watching. It's going to be amazing.
0: Yeah, I heard that U.S. President Donald Trump is perhaps going to be attending. I mean, that will bring with it a whole other sort of microscope, won't it, with it?
2: Yes, it certainly will. I think it's actually the first time a sitting U.S. president has gone to an NBA Finals game. President Trump was a Knicks fan a long time ago. He hasn't been back since. So, yes, another level of, you know, even makes it even bigger than it was already set up to be.
0: Absolutely. Well, listen, Brian, enjoy Game 3 and the rest of the series. We'll wait and see what the outcome will be. But, yeah, the Knicks just 2 games away as it stands from a first NBA title in 53 years. Brian Mahoney there, the NBA writer of the Associated Press in New York. Game 3 at Madison Square Gardens, Madison Square Garden on Monday. From NBA to NHL, then, to the showpiece of the National Hockey League, the 2026 Stanley Cup Final. Now, the Carolina Hurricanes and the Las Vegas Golden Knights are tied 1-1 in their best of seven series. Game 3 is taking place later on Saturday at the T-Mobile Arena in Las Vegas. So how is Hurricanes forward Seth Jarvis feeling about playing in a tight series?
3: Yeah, this is exciting. This is what playoff hockey is all about, is tight games and momentum swings, and you never really know what's going to happen next. So I don't think you can ask any more of a playoff series.
0: Well, joining us from Vegas now to break down the series so far is sport writer for the Associated Press, Mark Anderson. Hi to you, Mark.
4: How you doing? I appreciate having me on.
0: Oh, great to have you on. So 4-3 to the Hurricanes in Game 2. How big, then, could that Carolina overtime winner be, then, for the rest of the series, do we think? How pivotal could it be?
4: I think tonight will tell a lot. The Game 3 winner, when the series is 1-1 in the Stanley Cup Finals, has gone on to win 80% of the time. So tonight is, I think, we'll know exactly whether that carried over or not. It looked like the Golden Knights were taking a stranglehold of the series. About 10 minutes to go, they're up 2-0, getting ready to go up 2-0 in the series, bringing it back home for 2 games. And then Carolina just turned it around. And so we'll see. I'm personally not a big believer in momentum. I think each game is unique to itself, but there's a chance that Carolina found something in those final 10 minutes that will help them.
0: But I suppose equally, like you say, the Golden Knights coming home for the next two, that they'll feel that at least they've got a marker on the board having won that first game.
4: They do, and, you know, especially winning it on the road, they claim home ice advantage. Now they can quickly lose home ice advantage either tonight or Tuesday. So, you know, they've been in this situation before. They lost their first two series at home, and then wound up going on the road and getting a split on the road and eventually winning both those series. So they've sort of been in this situation before. And it's a veteran team. A lot of players in this team have won the Stanley Cup. So they don't get rattled easily. I don't think they'll get rattled by this.
0: No. So the last two games, or the first two games, a point between them, 5-4 and 3-4. Just where's it going to be won and lost, Game 3 later on Saturday?
4: Well, it's been a surprising series in that the general thinking was it'd be a real defensive type series, but like it's more like 2-1 scores, 3-2 type scores. It's been more wide open. There have been a lot of defensive lapses for both teams, a lot of mistakes that have been made that you just wouldn't expect to happen. So I keep thinking it's going to get back to what everyone was thinking, that it will be a low-scoring series with both goalies standing out. But both goalies have not been at the top of their games, and they were great going into the series. So I keep thinking it's going to get back to that. So I think it's going to come down to a team making a mistake and the other one capitalizing it at just the right time, because that seems to be how the series is playing out so far.
0: Yeah, and just finally, Mark, what's the latest on the Knights defenseman Braden McNabb? He was taken to hospital, wasn't he, after having a puck to the face in game two?
4: He was. He traveled back with the team. I suspect he'll play with a cage around his face and be out there. I wouldn't imagine this would sideline him. It did that night, obviously, but hockey players are a different breed, and I think he'll be out there.
0: Love it, Mark. Great to chat. Enjoy a little bit later on Saturday. Mark Anderson there, sports writer for the Associated Press on the NHL finals. Now, Formula One, the Sports Blue Ribbon race, as we talked about earlier, is taking place in Monaco. Now, the Mercedes team sensation Kimi Antonelli will head the field for Sunday's race. Red Bull's Max Verstappen and Ferrari's Lewis Hamilton will start second and third, respectively. Well, shortly afterwards, Antonelli spoke with the 2009 World Champion Jenson Button.
5: Kimi, the most important qualifying session of the season, and for someone that's only in their second year in Formula One, it must be a pretty special one.
6: Yeah, I mean, it was one of those laps that we call the magic lap. I was able to put all together, and it was such a close qualifying with Max. I think the first run of Q3, there was just 1 millisecond between us. But I knew the last lap was good, and I was just hoping that it would have been enough. But it was very close, and I'm very happy with that. Massive thanks to the team, because yesterday we struggled a little bit, and today we were able to improve massively.
5: Was it one of those special moments, like the late, great Ayrton Senna used to say, the out-of-body experience of qualifying in Monaco?
6: Yeah, I mean, I think this is one of the most intense, if not the most intense, qualifying of the year. And it takes a massive effort, also practices, because you just keep trying to get close to the limit. And, when it's about finding the last 2/10, it's not easy, because, the wall starts to come closer, and it's not easy to gain the confidence. But I have to be honest, I felt great this morning, and I'm happy that we could finish the job today.
5: Do you think your age is a positive in terms of not feeling pressure, just living in the moment and maximizing everything?
6: Yeah, I mean, for sure, I'm just enjoying the driving, enjoying the car, enjoying the weekend. And, that was a big step compared to last year. And, it's just, it's really nice to be able to enjoy the sessions. And, looking forward to tomorrow.
0: Mercedes' Kimi Antonelli starts on pole on Sunday. To cricket next, and it's been a rain-disrupted third day of the first test between England and New Zealand men from Lords. To break down the test so far, we can welcome BBC's Stumped presenter and Test Match special commentator Alison Mitchell. Hi there, Alison.
7: Hello, Delith.
0: Well, we know we've had rain delays, haven't we, today. England, though, are in a commanding position, aren't they, Alison?
7: Oh, very much. There's only been two very short passages of play possible, but England did pick up two further wickets in that time. So New Zealand are in the mire at 55-5 in their second innings. They were set a target of 254 to win in a game that's been in fast forward with a number of wickets falling. This, remember, only the third day. So yes, whenever play will resume, and that feels unlikely to be on this third day, England in the hunt for five further wickets on a pitch that's doing all sorts, and New Zealand just too far away from their time.
0: There have been impressive performances, haven't there, from both sides amongst the bowlers. New Zealand's Nathan Smith has got 9 across the two innings. Ollie Robinson as well with a fifer in the first innings. And he's causing more problems in the New Zealand second innings. Why are the Tories struggling with him, do you think?
7: Well, struggling with so many of the bowlers. But yeah, he bowled brilliantly in the first innings. I mean, when you've got helpful conditions and it was a mixture of both the overheads at Lord's, it's been cloudy and murky, mixture of sort of sunshine and showers on that first day. But then the pitch has been very, very inconsistent and the ball has been nipping quite prodigiously. But Ollie Robinson has put the ball in the right place. England have been targeting the stumps and Robinson in particular, when look at him being the major wicket taker, 5 in the first innings. He picked up 2 in the short passage of play that we've had today. But you've still got to put the ball in the right place, target the stumps. So many wickets have been bowled and LBW. So it's his accuracy combined with his skill that has left, you know, high quality players groping and unable to cope. And you could say that on the England side as well, with in terms of the New Zealand bowlers. I mean, Jacob Bethell got one that just shot through so low, absolutely had no chance before he was bowled. So, yeah, the pitch rating at the end of this match is going to be very, very, very interesting to see just how the ICC rates it.
0: Yeah, because there has been, like you say, a lot of talk about the pitch. And I suppose it's not just the bowlers. The pitch obviously does come into it as well, which is making it perhaps life a little bit difficult for the batters.
7: Yeah, this whole outfield and the square has been renovated over the winter here at Lord's. For the first time in 23 years, it's had

0: New revamped square, not quite bedding in, but you know, this is not the first time that teams have been a little unhappy with the surface at Lord's. But yeah, to have this many wickets falling and to sort of have so many unplayable deliveries, so many balls that just high quality batters are just missing, suggests it's far too heavily weighted towards the bowlers. But yeah, you wonder how much that is due to the renovation and maybe it's just taking time for the pitch to bed in. It's been a perfect storm with the overhead conditions as well. And yeah, the bowlers have had an absolute paradise to utilise their skills. Target the stumps, batters' defences have had no reply.
1: In terms of the batters, though, England's opener Emilio Gay on his Test debut looked a little bit shaky in the first innings, didn't he? But he did make a half century in his second. Something positive for England to take from that? How have you, you know, sort of as sort of assessed his performance, Alison?
0: Yeah, very much so. And I think overall, this match has gone too fast and it's too short to really make any specific judgment on England's sort of post-Ashes, you know, reset. See, not a lot has changed about the England team, and Brendan McCullum still in his job, and Ben Stokes still captaining, and the lineup. Yeah, Emilio Gay, the only notable change, opening at the top and making a debut alongside Ben Duckett. And I think he was really composed for his 57. He was so buoyant speaking to him after play as well, just soaking in the atmosphere of a Lord's Test, loving being in the field and hearing the roar of the crowd. But yeah, his 57 runs on a tricky surface where other way more experienced and batters like Joe Root, you know, struggled, they have been worth their weight in gold in a low-scoring game. So, yeah, he certainly will finish his opening test match here, his debut test, feeling like, you know, he's earned his place and he's come and he's done a good job.
1: Feeling on top of the world, I'm sure. Away from this test, India have been in action against Afghanistan. India finishing with a huge total of 368 for the loss of three wickets. And news earlier today, Alison, that India's 15-year-old IPL star, Vaibhav Suryavanshi, has been called up for their upcoming T20 series against Ireland and England. This feels a hugely significant moment.
0: It does, doesn't it? I mean, through the IPL, we've been tracking his performances on stumps, enjoying the fervour around this kid who we saw make, you know, it burst onto the scene last season, but back it up this season. And all the questions were, right, well, when is he going to move from domestic cricket to the international fold? And when can the rest of the world get to see him with their own eyes? And there was a real buzz around the media centre here at Lord's this morning when it was announced and word started to filter around, oh, Suryavanshi's in the squad for the England and Ireland tour. Suryavanshi's going to play in England. And people genuinely excited to see this wonder kid feature for the Indian national team. And it's going to be for him, you know, another test, a quite significant test of the step up of different playing conditions, different surfaces outside of India. So yeah, huge amount of interest in who is such an exciting player.
1: Absolutely. We love stories like this as well. We've just heard on Sports World a little earlier, 19-year-old Mira Andreeva, Alison, which I know you'll be aware of, has won her maiden Grand Slam at the French Open. She first came to the fore at age 15. A lot of the talk this season has been about 15, now 16-year-old Max Dowman at Arsenal. How good is Suryavanshi, though? You know, from your perspective, like you say, you've talked a number of times about him on Stumped at this year's IPL. How good a player is he?
0: Well, in terms of the fandom that's built around him already, I mean, Virat who? He's absolutely sort of pushing up there with the icons of Indian cricket, and yet he hasn't played an international match yet. So that is the sort of level of hysteria, really, around what's done at the IPL. He won a car for his performances at the IPL. Not even old enough to drive it yet, so he certainly won't be driving that around the UK when he arrives here. But no, it's next level, and if he is able to translate this, you know, prodigious early talent, you think of how young, you know, Sachin Tendulkar was when he began playing cricket. You know, a wholly different era. T20 didn't even exist then. But Suryavanshi has the capacity to become one of the icons of the game in this modern era.
1: Wow, wow. Strong words, Alison. I love it as well. Thanks for joining us from Lords. I hope you get a little play before the day is over. We'll have to wait and see. Alison Mitchell there, though, Test Match Special Commentator and, of course, BBC Stumped presenter, speaking to us live from Lords. Let's break for the latest BBC News. Here is Eileen McHugh.
2: A Ukrainian drone commander involved in the latest attacks on St. Petersburg and its surrounding region says there was almost no Russian resistance. Yevhen Karas said it had been easy to hit the Russian targets, which include weapons and arsenals, a naval base and an oil depot and terminal. The US Defence Secretary has urged European countries to resist what he called an

invasion of foreign migrants. Speaking at commemorations of the D-Day landings in Normandy, Pete Hegseth said that Europe's beaches were now being stormed by different dangerous ideologies and questioned whether governments were willing to act. Iran has accused the US of discriminatory treatment and violating its obligations as a World Cup host for refusing visas to some of its football team's delegation. Iranian state television says 15 members of the Iranian party have been refused US visas, though not the players. Pope Leo has urged politicians not to court popularity by exploiting divisions during his visit to Spain and called on them to respect human dignity. Pope Leo will meet migrants during his week-long visit, as well as victims of clerical sexual abuse. Security has been reinforced at Ebola treatment centres in eastern Congo, where health workers are battling a deadly outbreak. Additional troops have been deployed.

0: centres in eastern Congo, where health workers are battling a deadly outbreak. Additional troops have been deployed in the provincial capital Bunia and remote areas to guard health workers and medically supervised burials. State media in Armenia are reporting the arrest of six candidates for a pro-Russia party who were due to stand in Sunday's crucial general election. Reports say the Electoral Commission has approved the launch of criminal charges against the six. And Singapore has instructed three social media platforms to block access to posts it says are part of a suspected foreign influence campaign linked to China. Officials say the content promoted claims that Singapore was being overrun by Indians and risked undermining social cohesion. That's the BBC News. Now it's back to Sports World and Delith Lloyd.
1: Eileen, as ever, thank you so much. Now, the biggest ever Men's Football World Cup kicks off on Thursday at the Estadio Azteca in Mexico City. 48 teams will compete across 39 days for the chance to lift the World Cup trophy in New Jersey in the United States on July the 19th. Sports World's Lee James will be covering the tournament and now looks ahead to the action.
2: It's the biggest tournament ever, kicking off on June 11th at the Estadio Azteca in Mexico City. The holders Argentina will start as one of the favourites, along with the likes of Spain, France and Brazil. But there are some new names, with Cape Verde, Curaçao, Jordan and Uzbekistan competing in the finals for the first time ever. 104 matches will be played across three countries, with the action taking place in 16 cities, with 12 groups, all containing four teams. The top two will qualify, with the eight best third-place nations advancing to an expanded knockout phase with a round of 32. Hope you've got all that. Let's dive deeper into the tournament then, with the voices you'll hear throughout, our reporters John Bennett and Manny Jasmine. Hello to you both.
3: Hi, Lee.
4: Hi, Lee.
2: Now, I forgot to mention, John, there's also the small matter of the four time zones. The 4,500 kilometres apart, the 13 different kickoff times. If you're not confused now, we soon will be, won't we?
3: It is absolutely massive, isn't it? It's the first World Cup expansion since 1998, when it went from 24 teams to 32. Now it's 48 teams, so that means more games, 104 games up from 64. And of course, that's going to lead, Lee, to questions about the quality of the tournament. Does that dilute the tournament? Does it really get going in the groups, or do we have to wait for the knockout stages for things to get dramatic? Because the eight best place, third place teams will advance. FIFA, they say that it's making the tournament truly global. You mentioned the debutants, the likes of Curaçao, Cape Verde, Jordan, Uzbekistan. And for me, working at Euros and AFCONs that have been expanded, the drama still remains, but you do worry about the entertainment levels in the group stage.
2: Yes, to borrow that American idiom, Manny, bigger is better. Is that the case with this World Cup, or could the sheer scale of the tournament mean it starts to feel a little bit bloated?
4: No, I think it's grotesque. I don't think you need 48 teams in the World Cup. You don't need 10 teams from Africa, 9 from Asia, 6 from CONCACAF. I mean, the USA didn't qualify for the 2018 World Cup because they weren't good enough. You know, there was a time where you really had to earn qualification for the World Cup. It's the most elite competition in football, but I think expanding it has turned it into something of a free-for-all, really. I mean, there are four debutants with 16 added teams. So who are the others? The others are teams who, frankly, weren't good enough to qualify last time and probably aren't good enough to qualify this time. I think the quality in the group stage will be diluted. A lot of the games will blur into one. A lot of people probably won't watch most of them. That's a shame. The World Cup is the best thing in sport, and it's been ruined, in my opinion.
2: John, what do you think? Because it does give better representation, though, to continents like Africa, like Asia, which traditionally have had very tough qualifying processes. So does it not open up the World Cup to more teams?
3: Well, there's always been an argument, and I think it's very valid, that Africa and Asia has been underrepresented. That's where I disagree with Manny. I agree with him in certain areas. I do think that the group stage is going to be diluted. But from an African perspective, it was still tough to qualify. I know there are 10 teams, but you think about Cameroon, who are traditionally the most successful World Cup team from Africa. They're not there. Nigeria, another superpower in African football, they're not there. So you had five African teams at the last World Cup, six Asian teams, would have been five, but Qatar were the hosts. 1994, you only had two Asian teams, three African teams. Now you've got nine Asian teams, 10 teams from Africa. We've mentioned the debutants. I think from Asia, Japan will be really hopeful of going far. They've beaten Germany, Brazil and England within the last 3 years. From Africa, we know that Morocco got

0: to the semis last time around. Senegal have an amazing squad. Ivory Coast have just beaten France. So there's a real opportunity for the African teams at this World Cup.
1: And we mentioned there about the debutants. I've asked all of us to bring along one of the interviews we've done ahead of the tournament, which we will hear on More Than The Score. And John, you've been speaking to one of those debutants.
0: Yeah, an incredible story. Cap Verde qualifying for the first time. No fluke, because this has been coming for a long time. It's a population of 600,000 across 10 islands in the Atlantic Ocean. We first saw them on the international scene in 2013 at the AFCON. They only joined FIFA, though, in 1986. And yeah, they've been building towards this, and they qualified in a really tough group. They're in that group with Cameroon, finishing above them. And one of the keys to their success is finding players around the world with heritage from Cap Verde, people who have family links to the islands. One of those examples, Steven Moriera, who plays in the USA for Columbus Crew, plays in the MLS, a former France under 21 international right back. His parents are from Cap Verde, and he's been telling me how they have made it to this World Cup after such a long wait.
2: I would say our group, honestly, our group, our staff, we are family. And after the AFCON, the next step is the World Cup, and we have to go, especially in US. So we do everything, honestly, and like God help us too. So that's just amazing.
0: Take me back to the emotions in the qualification. I mean, there were two key games, weren't there? Beating Cameroon and then, and then beating Eswatini. And some of the scenes, watching it from a long way away, some of the scenes we saw on social media were incredible. What was it like being in the middle of that, the nerves and the emotions?
2: I would say after Cameroon was amazing. The fans just being a pitch after the game we won, we was like, we qualify already. And like, it was a little bit, like, I would not say scared, but like, were we? Because we were small guys, we can't lose now anymore, because like, we beat and like, everyone think we already qualify for the World Cup, but like, you have two more games. But that was just amazing to see the people face, the kids crying and everything. So that was just amazing. And after when we qualified, especially at home, all our fun was just amazing. After the party and everything, was something I'm very proud of. Both of my parents are born in Cap Verde, growing up in Cap Verde. The Cap Verde, like, for them, I know it's something like very, very big. All the family called them, like, congratulations, this, what it did for the country and everything. So
0: how many family members are coming over?
2: Honestly, I don't know, like, for sure, like, my mom, my dad, my brother, my close friend, but, like, it will be my aunt, my cousin, so, honestly, a lot. I can't tell you exactly how many people, but, like, yeah, for sure, a lot.
1: Stephen, I guarantee most of the family will want to be there. Stephen Moriera, then, of Cap Verde. Manny, you've also been following the four debutant nations as well. How significant for football in those countries, then, that they've been allowed to be on this world stage, they've qualified, and could they produce some surprises?
3: Well, it is significant. The fans get to see their nation play at the World Cup. I think Curaçao will surprise a few people. I mean, I know there's only 150,000 people in Curaçao, but this team is taken from the 150,000 people in the diaspora. All of these players grew up in Europe. They were educated in terms of football in the Netherlands or England, coupled with Man City and the Man United academies. So forget the name Curaçao. These are serious footballers. These aren't plucky part-timers who are just there to swap shirts with famous players. I think they will go through to the next round. I don't know in which position in the group, but I do think they will go through, and they'll be the surprise debutants.
1: Manny, there have been significant political issues to contend with at previous World Cups. Clearly, though, the challenges are great this time around, with countries at war with each other taking part, fans anxious about travelling to games at a time of high tension, and the cost as well of attending being very expensive. A lot will ask, is it going to be worth it?
3: Yeah, we've never had the military of the host nation bomb the nation of one of the teams taking part. That's new, definitely. I mean, there are a lot of people who should be there but won't be there because of the cost. I know people who travel the world to follow their national teams who won't be there. Some people won't be there because they don't like Donald Trump's policies. Some people won't be there because they're worried about immigration's customs enforcement, ICE. Other people won't be there because they're not allowed. Fans from Iran and Haiti aren't allowed to travel. People from Ivory Coast and Senegal are under a partial restriction. A travel ban was lifted in May for five of the countries taking part, as long as people pay $15,000 for the bond and they have match tickets. But because it was only lifted in May, a lot of people didn't have match tickets because they didn't think they'd be allowed in. There are many, many issues with this World Cup, as there were with the last one, with Qatar's human rights record. They're really important. You know, you really can't treat people like this. But just as in Qatar, when the football starts, I think people will conveniently turn their thoughts away and look at Kane, Mbappe, Haaland and all the rest. And all of these things will be forgotten.
1: Just to say, Iran are in Group G. Second place in that group faces second from Group D, which contains the United States, one perhaps for the knockout phase. John, in contrast, though, to Qatar, in terms of travel, that was essentially based around one city, Doha. Sustainability concerns, there's a lot of air travel for teams and for fans, logistical challenges as well to get to these games.
0: The contrast to Qatar is absolutely crazy when you look at it, because that was eight stadiums separated by about an hour's drive, 43 miles. You could go to two matches on one day if you wanted. But now it's completely different. But it is back to how it used to be, really, back to Russia 2018, back to Brazil 2014, etc. But the distances that the teams will travel, Bosnia-Herzegovina, they've got it the worst. They're going to travel 3,129 miles in the group stage. And of course, you're right, there are concerns about environmental damage, sustainability. An England fan, for example, flying from London, watching every England game would generate a footprint of about 3.5 tonnes of CO2. That's the equivalent of heating an average home in the UK for 19 months. FIFA say, you know, that they've got numerous environmental initiatives to combat this, but there will be an extreme amount of criticism about the environmental impact of this World Cup.
1: And great contrasts in the environments the teams will play in. One of the players I've spoken to ahead of the tournament is South Korea's Son Heung-min, the former Tottenham forward, now plays in Major League Soccer for Los Angeles FC. He'll captain his country at his fourth World Cup. South Korea play their group games in Mexico, so they'll be playing at altitude. We'll hear how Son and the team will cope with that. First of all, though, on the honour of leading his nation again.
4: Feels like it's a dream come true again. So it doesn't matter how many World Cup you played. It is just as a footballer, it's a dream. So being part of representing your country is always is a big thing. So with the new generation, I'm looking forward to making a new history.
1: And your national team coach, Hong Myung-bo, was captain of the team in 2002 when they reached the semi-finals. You would have been, I think, what, about 10 years old at the time, Sonny, but what do you remember about that and the success they had?
4: Wow, that was crazy, crazy time in South Korea, you know. So I think back in the day, 2002, I was probably 9 or 10, as you said. And when he was on the game day, the school was stopped. Everybody was on the street and everybody wore the red T-shirts. And it was just crazy. I remember that. And as a little kid, it was just good because I didn't have to go to school. And but yeah, I think the moments and the football history 2002 was just crazy. And yeah, the manager, I hope he can bring some good experience to the team, making another history.
1: What do you think are going to be the main challenges? You're playing your group matches in Mexico, in cities with high altitude, against the hosts in one of those games. What do you think are going to be the big challenges?
4: Probably every day is going to be a big challenge, you know. First of all, we're facing Czech Republic, Mexico, South Africa. Those teams are really, really strong team, but and in a difficult condition that we normally never play in altitude conditions. So this is how it is, you know. But I think the biggest challenge is against us, you know. So we had to beat us first to be ready to beat the opponent. So we will work hard and we will work a lot of details. And yeah, I mean, football is all about the details and challenges. So in Mexico, yeah, it's going to be tough, of course, but every game is going to be tough because World Cup is everybody's dreams. I'm looking forward to it.
1: Yes, that's Sun Heung-min, John, and talking there about that vast geographical spread of matches, the time as well when they're going to be played in the host cities due to the extreme heat as well. Some of those matches taking place will present a real challenge, won't it, for the players, with the health concerns for the players?
0: We saw it at the last World Cup in the USA in 1994 that the heat's going to be a big problem. Stephen Moriera of Cap Verde, we heard from, plays in the MLS, and he told me that some of the European players heading to this World Cup, they're in for a shock. And we've seen, haven't we, that a group of leading scientists have warned FIFA that the health and safety measures are inadequate and it could put players at risk of serious harm. FIFA, on the other hand, they say that they're committed to protecting the health and safety of the players. There'll be these 3-minute cooling breaks in each half. The scientists, though, called for it to be doubled to 6 minutes. But I think the heat is going to be a massive player in this World Cup, and that's why I think there will be upsets along the way.
1: Brings us on to the potential favourites then. Manny, for your interview selection, you've spoken to a member of the reigning champions, Argentina.
3: Yes, Geronimo Rulli, who is one of their goalkeepers, as he was in Qatar when Argentina won the World Cup. I asked him if that changed his life.
5: Yes, 100%. Because now, each time when we come back to Argentina, the people still say thank you to us, you know, for the trophy after a long, long time. And then because there is no many players who can say they are world champions. So yes, my dream was that from child. And when I won, when I had the cup in my hands, the trophy in my hands, was the feeling I cannot explain yet.
3: The first moment when you had the cup in your hand,
5: yeah,
3: could you believe that you were holding the World Cup?
5: No. Really, really realistic, no. It's really heavy. You see, I can say it's really heavy. You have two bodyguards watching the cup, but in the moment, I remember being in the pitch with my wife, my mom, my son, the family of my wife also. And when I remember the face of everyone, the face of the fans also, yes, I swear it's something I had in my mind, and we will try to make the second time the same.
3: When you won the World Cup, there was a lot of economic problems in Argentina.
5: Yes.
3: So winning the World Cup, what did that do for the country, for all Argentines?
5: That was one of the biggest pride we had, you know, was the first time we saw all the people in Argentina unit as one. You know, normally you have two faces in Argentina, or you are with the government or you are not with the government. You know, it's really big between one and the others. But when the national team plays, all the people are unit. It's just football. It's just how we represent the country. When we won, we saw all the people in the street, like 13 million, something like this, was something we cannot explain. And it's the day of today I remember, and I cannot believe that happened.
1: That's Argentina's World Cup winner, Geronimo Rulli. And John, what about Argentina then as the defending champions? Can they hold on to their title?
0: They were fantastic in qualifying. I think it was a 9-point margin at the top. They've got some bright young talents coming through, like Paz at Como. The only difference really to the last squad they had, Angel Di Maria, isn't there. Lionel Messi, the question is, he's 38 years old. Can he produce those same performances that he did 4 years ago? I think he can. They're going to have to use him wisely, though, in the group stage. And, of course, he knows the conditions well. He plays in the MLS. So, yeah, for me, they've got a great chance of winning it back-to-back.
1: Any last done, surely, for Lionel Messi and Cristiano Ronaldo, two legends, combined age, though, of 79, both competing at their sixth World Cups.
3: Yeah, Memo Ochoa, one of the Mexican goalkeepers, also at his sixth World Cup, 40-year-old. Don't forget Luka Modric. I remember in 2018 when Croatia reached the final and everyone said, well, you know, what a farewell for Modric this is to play in the final. And here he is 8 years later and as fit as a fiddle. I think the thing with Argentina, Di Maria is a massive loss. I mean, he's like two players. And this squad doesn't have that many changes from the last squad. You could say that's because they're all very good and they don't need to be changed. You know, they've tried Thiago Almada in Di Maria's position. Lionel Messi. I would use him very sparingly in the group stage. They wouldn't necessarily think that they need him. I think Argentina, one of the favourites, I guess, but one of the outside favourites for me.
1: Very much the World Cup for the veterans. Seven players are aged 40 or over. Remarkable, considering only seven players have previously played at all the rest of the World Cups, having reached that age. What about the top seeds, though, Manny? They are the European champions, Spain. Flawless route through qualification. Squad packed with talent, although fingers are being crossed for Lamine Yamal, racing to recover from his hamstring injury.
3: For the big contenders, the group stage, they really just have to turn up and keep their noses clean. They won't need Lamine Yamal against Cape Verde or Saudi Arabia. So it might be a race for the first game, but not necessarily a race for when the games start to mean something. For me, I think it's either France or Spain who will win it. I mean, their French squad is just stacked. I mean, Ekitike, for most other teams, if losing him would be a big blow. But this just means that there's a bit more of a definite place for Dembele in the team. One of those two, I think, will get to the final and be very strong favourites to win it.
0: France lost to Ivory Coast in a friendly. I know you can't read too much into the pre-tournament friendlies. Lots of changes. But I am interested in the Didier Deschamps factor. So he's announced he's leaving. Zinedine Zidane will probably take over after the World Cup. What impact will that have? Sometimes it can have a negative impact. If you're not totally playing for the manager, you know he's going to leave. I think it'll have a positive impact. So I think it's going to really help the team's spirit and they'll be desperate to deliver that trophy for him.
1: What about Brazil? Last of their record five World Cups, came back 22 years ago now under Carlo Ancelotti. We can't rule them out.
0: On paper, you should rule them out because they were terrible in qualifying. It was six defeats. They were fifth in the table. But how can you write them off when they've got Carlo Ancelotti in charge? He's the manager who knows how to control the egos, get the best out of individuals. And despite the fact that it's not as strong a Brazil side as we've had at previous World Cups, still an amazing talent. You think of Alisson, think of Gabriel, Casemiro, Vinicius Jr., of course, who could be one of the stars of the tournament. So, yeah, people are writing them off, but I think they'll surprise people. I think semi-finals at least.
1: We've got England, runners-up at the past two Euros, Manny. Of course, Germany, the Netherlands, or perhaps Morocco. They reached the semi-finals in 2022. Japan, perhaps the strongest of the Asian sides. I mean, cruise through qualifying. Who do you think is a little bit of an outsider?
3: I would rule out Germany. I think they've got too many holes in their team. Netherlands as well, probably. Japan, a lot of their players and the coach are talking very sincerely about winning the World Cup, but they've never reached the quarterfinals before. I'd say that's a realistic aim for them, except that in the second round, they'll probably face either Brazil or Morocco. So that's a very difficult early game for them. But the Japanese mentality is that they don't get too excited and they don't get too down. They're very, very consistent in their psychologies, and that's why so many European coaches love working with them, because they just get on with it. And they've got depth in their squad. They've got a 9-match unbeaten run against European teams, and two of their teams in their group are from Europe. Last year they played Brazil, came from 2-0 down to beat them 3-2. So whilst Brazil or Morocco, you know, would be a tough game for the Japanese, Japan would also be a tough game for them.
1: And some surprises. Norway are back at the World Cup for the first time since 1998. Never gone beyond the last 16, but there's Erling Haaland, so he's always capable.
0: So many people are talking about Norway as a surprise team. I don't think we could call them a surprise team anymore. But yeah, it's been such a long time since they were at the World Cup, and they've got a lot of talent. You think of Odegaard, you think of Oscar Bob as well. Nusa, who's a really exciting player. Tough group, but I think it helps them. Their first game is against Iraq, so I think they'll get the 3 points there. They'll be through to the next stage with those 3 points, and they can relax in the two harder games against Senegal and France.
3: I think that Norway will surprise by not doing as well as people think they will.
0: The surprise team, it won't be a surprise.
1: Okay.
0: The non-dark horse.
1: I see where you're going there. Before we get to your actual predictions then, on the three hosts, Mexico, United States, Canada, I'm going to ask you both, which one do you think can go furthest?
0: USA will go furthest. I think that they'll surprise a few people. Maybe quarterfinals, looking at the possible route. So, yeah, USA for me will go the furthest.
3: thing with the USA is they have to get to the quarterfinals as a minimum. But Maurizio Pochettino has tinkered so many times with the formation. In March, they played Portugal, lost 2-0, played Belgium, lost 5-2. And Christian Pulisic, their best player, has had a really poor season. He scored against Senegal just before the World Cup, and that was his first goal in 2026. I think there are a lot of question marks about how good USA are. And the group that they're in with Turkey, Australia and Paraguay, I think is the most open group in the tournament. I wouldn't be surprised if USA don't win that group.
1: Let's finish with your predictions then. World Cup finalists, John?
0: Spain-Argentina was my final, and I had very few surprises, and I'm really worried because I always seem to pick Switzerland as a surprise team. And I've picked Turkey before at the Euros and they've let me down. But Switzerland and Turkey, for me, they got some momentum and they were really good in qualifying. So maybe those two surprise a few people.
1: Manny?
3: I agree. Switzerland will surprise a few. I don't think they'll get as far as the final, but they may leave a few noses bloodied along their path. I also think Ecuador would be a surprise. They're very, very difficult to beat. And as I said, Curaçao, I think, will go further. You know, will go out of the group into the last 32, which a lot of people would be surprised by. And as I said earlier, in the final, France will Spain, and to win it, I would say France have been in the final in four of the last seven World Cups. That is amazing. And they know how to win. They know how to go through a tournament. And I think ultimately they'll win this one.
0: Yeah, I agree on Ecuador, by the way. Surprise team. 3 points deducted in qualifying, still finished second. And we are so hard to break down. So they could be a surprise. But yeah, Manny's written them off in this podcast. But for me, Argentina win it back to back.
6: Well, thank you to Lee James, John Bennett and Manny Jasmi there for that World Cup preview. So exciting, just 5 days away until it all kicks off. One last sport to update you on before we say goodbye today. Day three of the Women's US Open in California will start later on Saturday. And at the halfway stage, Alison Lee and China's Ruining Yin lead at 4-under in this year's second major. Let's speak to the BBC's golf correspondent, Ian Carter. Ian, we all love a good story. And Alison Lee, playing on her return from maternity leave, is certainly that.
7: It's a remarkable story. She's got a young baby. She comes from Los Angeles, which is where the Riviera Country Club is located. And she's barely played, just played three tournaments last year. She's on a maternity exemption to be on the LPGA Tour, just four tournaments this year. She doesn't really have a great major record either. She is an American Solheim Cup player. And she played quite beautifully over the first 2 days, rounds of 70 and then 68 on a much tougher second day of this US Open. And at 4-under par, sharing the lead with a real danger woman in Ronnie Yin, the Chinese player, is a major champion, won the PGA a couple of years ago, two rounds of 69. She has the steadiness for a US Open test nonetheless. But those two at 4-under par, leading the way by a shot.
6: World number one Nelly Korda as well, searching for her maiden US Women's Open title. She had the lowest round on day two, brought her back into contention, didn't it, at 2-under. How do you rate her chances, Ian?
7: I think they're very good. She's only two shots behind. She's in the share of ninth place. It's a really packed leaderboard. 21 players within four shots of the lead, but she's right there. And that 67 was in the toughest of the conditions. As I say, it was playing much harder on the second day. Her driving's not quite there in terms of accuracy, but the rest of her game, so much more on point than it was in the first round, 73. At 2-under par, just two shots behind. I think everyone else on that leaderboard, when they're looking at it, the first name they'll look for is Nelly Korda. She's won the first major of the year, the Chevron Championship. And with the form of that 67, if she can take that into this weekend, then she's not going to be too far away.
6: No, and away from the US Open, it's been a struggle, hasn't it, for some of the big names at the Memorial Tournament on the PGA Tour.
7: It has. The world's top two players are both locked in a share of 19th place at the moment. Scottie Scheffler, rounds of 73 and 72. He's looked a pretty angry man out there on the golf course in Ohio so far in this tournament. Rory McIlroy, the world number two Masters champion, rounds of 71 and 74. So neither of those have really fired so far. And considering this is a signature event, it's the preserve of the biggest names in the game, a relatively unheralded leading pack. JT Poston, rounds of 70 and 65, 9 under par, one ahead of fellow American Ryan Gerrard. Sam Burns in third place at 6 under, and the leading European Tommy Fleetwood adding a 73 to his opening 67. He's at 4 under in fourth place, 5 shots behind.
6: Ian, great to chat to you as ever. The BBC's golf correspondent Ian Carter joining us on Sports World this Saturday. That's about it from me this Saturday. But I'll be back on Sunday in less than 24 hours to bring you a reaction to many of the football warm-up matches that are playing later on Saturday ahead of the Men's World Cup. Of course, we've also got 2 hours live from Stockholm of the Diamond League meeting as well on Sunday Sports World, which will be exciting. Mondo Duplantis, could he be going for another world record in the pole vault? He probably will. We will certainly find out with our team, Ed Harry and Adi Adedoyin, in Stockholm on Sunday. That's it, though, from me today. As I say, thanks for being a part of our coverage. Teenager Mira Andreeva, then, is a Grand Slam champion at the age of 19. She beat the Polish qualifier Maja Fajlinska 6-3, 6-2 at Roland Garros. Don't forget as well, it's the men's final tomorrow. Coverage of Flavio Caboli and Alexander Zverev. Please join us for that. Take care for now. Bye-bye.
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11: 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I'm Romela Dasgupta, following a mother and daughter as they fight to keep their restaurant alive.
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0: ABC News, I'm Clive Hunter. There's been a public shooting in Sydney's southwest. A man has opened fire at an events venue at Punchbowl. Reporter Alex Lewis is there.
1: Police say the venue was not occupied at the time and that there were no reported injuries. They say that a gunman opened fire from an unknown SUV about 2:30. The vehicle was then driven away. A video is circulating on Underworld social media, and which appears to have been shot by the criminals themselves from inside the vehicle. It shows a hooded figure firing dozens of rounds from a rifle into the building. A social media post suggested that a funeral for gangland figure Lorenzo Lamalu was scheduled to be held here, but police say no funeral actually took place.
0: A man's died after being bitten by a shark off Western Australia's south coast, the second fatal shark attack for the state in less than a month. Charlotte Hamlin reports.
2: The 35-year-old man was spearfishing with family at Michaelmas Island near Albany when he was attacked by a reported 4.5-metre shark. He was rushed back to shore and treated by paramedics but could not be revived. Local man Archie Smith was fishing nearby.
3: It's definitely very scary. Pretty shocking, yeah. Yeah, good reminder to always be careful and stuff.
2: It comes 3 weeks after 38-year-old Stephen Mattaboni was killed by a shark while spearfishing off Rottnest Island.
0: The fragile truce between the United States and Iran is being tested once more, with American forces targeting Iranian drones and radar sites and Iran firing missiles at US bases in the Gulf. Patricia Tiano reports.
4: The U.S. military says its attacks are in response to 4 Iranian one-way attack drones launched towards the Strait of Hormuz, calling them an immediate threat to regional maritime traffic. Iran calls the American strikes a flagrant violation of the ceasefire and is retaliating by firing missiles at 2 U.S. air bases in Kuwait and U.S. Navy facilities in Bahrain. Negotiators had reached a tentative agreement to extend the truce by 60 days and start a new round of nuclear talks. But as President Trump calls for unspecified changes, Iranian officials have shown no public sign of agreeing to the deal.
0: U.S. Defense Secretary Pete Hegseth has used a D-Day anniversary speech to link immigration by sea to the wartime liberation of Europe. He spoke at the American Cemetery in Normandy during commemorations for the 82nd anniversary of the landings. He didn't use the word immigration, but his remarks echo broader Trump administration criticism of Europe over the issue. Mr. Hegseth warned the freedom won by Allied troops could prove temporary upon failure to defend it.
5: Beaches in Spain, in Italy, in Greece, Bulgaria, boats and men arrive. When will European capitals do something about that invasion? Or is it too late? The men who fought and died here restored freedom to Europe. That freedom must be maintained by this generation of leaders and warfighters.
0: In Britain, 6 more people have been charged with violence disorder at a protest over the stabbing death of a student. Hundreds of demonstrators had gathered in Southampton, where Henry Novak was killed in December. The killer falsely claimed to be the victim of a racist assault by Novak, who's white. Police initially treated the wounded man as a suspect. In total, police say 11 people have been charged with disorder at the Southampton protest this week. The leader of India's new youth movement, the Cockroach Janta Party, has told its first rally in Delhi that the government can delete their posts but not their presence. Abhijit Dibke had flown into the Indian capital for the demonstration. His movement has quickly grown into an anti-establishment voice in India's tightly controlled political landscape. The BBC's Azadeh Mushiri is at the rally.
6: The Cockroach Janta Party may have started out as a joke, according to the founder, Abhijit Dibke, but it's now seeking to become a protest movement. And while there is a crowd of supporters and journalists that has formed, and there are more than 1,000 police officers that have been deployed in the city, the numbers don't reflect a movement with tens of millions of followers, at least not yet. It's clear, though, that the Cockroach Janta Party is no longer just an internet meme, but has crossed into the physical realm.
0: In sport, Fremantle has retained its lead at the top of the AFL ladder with a record-breaking 124-point thumping of North Melbourne. Playing in Bunbury for the first time, the Dockers' victory was the biggest in Fremantle's 32-year history and also extended its club record-winning streak to 12 matches. ABC News. In Brisbane, a low of 12 degrees tonight, then a shower or two developing and a top of 22. Sydney dropping to 9 and then a sunny 20. In Canberra, it's 5 degrees at the moment, still expecting it to drop down to freezing, and after a frosty start, a partly cloudy 13 later on. In Melbourne, 9 degrees in the early hours, a partly cloudy 18 after that. Hobart, as low as 11 and becoming windier, I should say, then becoming windy and partly cloudy and a top of 17. In Adelaide, we're at 8 at the moment to start off with, a sunny 18 on the way. Perth, 9 degrees right now, 21 the top by the end of Sunday with showers increasing. And Darwin, a sunny Sunday with a top of 30.
7: Hello, you're listening to the newsroom from the BBC World Service with me, Charlotte Gallagher. And we start with the Russia-Ukraine war. Russia has suffered what it's called an unprecedented attack on the city of St. Petersburg and the surrounding area. Ukraine fired hundreds of drones at Russian targets early on Saturday, and many of the drones targeted St. Petersburg itself, coinciding with the final day of a flagship economic forum being run in the city. Moscow and Kiev have intensified drone strikes on each other in recent months amid US-led diplomatic efforts to end the war. But does this latest attack risk escalating the conflict? Our correspondent in Kiev, Vitaly Shevchenko, told me more.
8: The Ukrainians are saying that they hit a weapons storage facility, a Navy base and an oil depot outside St. Petersburg. The Ukrainian President Volodymyr Zelensky called the attack a just response to Russia's aggression. The Russian authorities say that this was an unprecedented strike. The governor of Leningrad region said that hundreds of people were evacuated from outside a military facility which caught fire. So a pretty big incident in St. Petersburg.
7: And were there any deaths or any injuries?
8: The local authorities are sort of vague on that subject. They're talking of a number of people injured. They say the damage to buildings in the area is insignificant, but I've seen videos of smoke billowing outside St. Petersburg, and there's one video of a man who appears to be a local resident, and he says that weapons stores have caught fire and you can hear a lot of explosions happening in the background.
7: So how did Ukraine manage to get their drones so far into Russian territory again?
8: Well, I've spoken to the commander of one of the Ukrainian drone units involved in the strike, and he basically told me that Russian air defences were useless.
9: We take part in many operations in north region of Russia, and it's very interesting that in these days it was both operations in St. Petersburg and operations in occupied Crimea. And in both directions, north and south, we find Russia like it's our own territory. Almost no resistance, not hard to reach a target.
7: Is there a fear, Vitaly, that given the potential humiliation that Russia has suffered in front of its guests, we know that President Putin is holding his economic forum in St. Petersburg at the moment, is there a fear about the retaliation now?
8: Well, for the past months and even years, the two presidents, Vladimir Putin of Russia and Volodymyr Zelensky of Ukraine, they've been accusing each other of carrying out all sorts of atrocities and saying, well, look, we have to respond. But my view is that this is basically political rhetoric. And the truth is that all these attacks, they would be happening anyway, because for different reasons, Ukraine and Russia are still willing and able to fight. Russia, Vladimir Putin said so yesterday at the St. Petersburg Forum. Russia is determined to keep on fighting in Ukraine. In fact, yesterday he encouraged the Russian armed forces to hit Ukraine harder, while Ukraine is still determined to keep on defending itself. So when they say that this was carried out in response to something, I tend to take it with a pinch of salt.
7: That was Vitaly Shevchenko in Kiev. Iran has accused the US of a flagrant breach of the ceasefire between the two countries after Washington attacked its coastal radar installations. The US shot down a number of missiles from Iran fired towards Kuwait and Bahrain. US Central Command said a seventh did not reach its intended target. So what do these latest skirmishes mean for negotiations and the pursuit of an end to the conflict? Here's what people in Tehran were saying this morning.
10: God willing, they will reach an agreement. War is not a good thing for our country. Its negative consequences are enormous, especially for ordinary people. In particular, if our infrastructure is damaged, it is the people who will end up paying the price.
11: Every country has the right and the authority to defend its dignity and protect itself, and that's only natural. If an agreement is to be reached, both sides must show restraint. If one side attacks and the other remains silent, this is not what you call an agreement.
7: I've been speaking to our world affairs correspondent, Joe Inwood.
12: The sequence of events as we understand it is that the US observed a number of what they call one-way attack drones flown by the Iranians that they said were threatening shipping in the Strait of Hormuz. They shot those down, they say, and then launched attacks on radar positions, Iranian radar sites, which would be used in the sort of direction of drones, that sort of thing. That was then followed by seven Iranian missiles being launched, so it's reported, and those were launched from Iranian territory and towards Bahrain and Kuwait. Now, the Americans say they shot six of them down and one fell short. Bahrain and Kuwait have said this is outrageous, it's a violation of their sovereignty. Iran, of course, says they were targeting the US bases, big US bases, which exist in both those territories, both those Gulf states. The Iranians have said that this is a flagrant breach of the ceasefire, but I don't think either side is viewing this as a major escalation. I mean, this is the sort of thing that we've seen happen before. As far as we know it, no one was killed, or certainly no one in the Gulf states. We don't have reports from inside Iran, but I think this is being viewed as a kind of a tit-for-tat thing, a breach of the ceasefire, potentially, but not a major escalation.
7: It's kind of strange to talk about a ceasefire when you're also talking about missiles being fired.
12: Yes, but I think that is very often the case in ceasefires. They are very often not perfect in their observation. The question is, what sort of escalation do you have? What sort of provocation do you have? And I think this is viewed, because we're talking about drones being taken down or missiles which don't get through but are targeting military bases, it's at a lower level. Certainly it's at a much, much lower level than the violations of the ceasefire we see in Lebanon between Israel and Hezbollah, because there's not really a ceasefire. I mean, they talk about a ceasefire being observed, and I think the attacks there have come down to an extent. But this, I think the one between the Americans and the Iranians, is considered to be holding, although shakily at points.
7: That was Joe Inwood. The US-Iran conflict has moved into the world of football and the forthcoming World Cup. Iran has accused the US of violating its obligations as a World Cup host for refusing visas to some of its football delegation. Iranian state TV said on Saturday that 15 members of the Iranian party had been refused US visas, although all of the players have been granted the documents. I've been speaking to Pouria Jafaret, a sports reporter from BBC Persian.
13: We have a comment by the State Department saying that they have granted visa to the players and the coaching staff who were, quote, necessary during the tournament. So basically, their biggest problem is with whoever has connections to the IRGC, the Iran Revolutionary Guard Corps. And there are members of the Iranian FA, the Federation, including the boss, Mehdi Taj, and also the vice president, Mombaini, and other members of the administration who have connections with the IRGC. And those are the people who have not been granted visas. The Iranian FA is objecting that. And my understanding is that they want to go through FIFA. But the problem here is that although a country that bids to host the World Cup signs a memorandum of understanding with FIFA that they have to they have to let in any players or any staff, even the countries they don't have diplomatic relationship with. For example, in the last World Cup, although Qatar doesn't have diplomatic relationship with Israel, they still have to issue visas for Israeli journalists. But when it comes to the US, they can claim this is a matter of internal national security. And that's where the FIFA jurisdiction becomes US jurisdiction. And that's how they can refuse to grant those visas.
7: Because it's a really unusual situation in that Iran and the US are at war, but the US is issuing visas for the Iranian team to come in and play the World Cup.
13: There was never, ever anything like this in the history of the tournament. And even remember the Olympics during the Cold War, when certain countries in the East or the West, they decided to boycott when the Olympics was in Moscow or in Los Angeles. But we never had an occasion when two countries were technically at war with each other and one of them traveling to the other one to play in a tournament.
7: How are Iran going to do in the World Cup, do you think? I know you're going to be following them around. Are you going to go to all the matches? How do you think they're going to do?
13: It's football. it's very difficult to predict. Their biggest chance is that they're facing one of the lowest ranking nations with not so much football pedigree, but more in rugby. Obviously, right. New Zealand haven't done great in the past. This team is the seventh time that Iran has qualified for the World Cup. They never got past the group stage. And some of these players are experienced enough. If you bank on that experience, maybe that win, and also considering that the format for the competition has changed when you have 48 teams and you get 32 teams to qualify for the knockout draw. So they've got a better chance of qualifying from the group maybe if they can win that first game against New Zealand. Against Belgium, I don't think they've got much of a chance. Against Egypt is a tricky one because Egypt on paper is a better team, but Iran has never lost to an African team at the World Cup, and Egypt has never won a game at the World Cup.
7: That was Pouria Jaffaret from BBC Persian, and you're listening to The Newsroom. Next, to Spain. The bells of Almudena Cathedral in Madrid ring out to welcome Pope Leo on his trip to Spain. There, he's been urging politicians not to seek short-term popularity by exploiting divisions.
14: Hoy la tentación de ganar popularidad.
15: Today, the temptation to gain popularity by fanning the flames of polarization seems to have grown rather than diminished, and human dignity continues to be violated.
14: Deja de ser violada.
7: Pope Leo's prior statements on immigration have angered, among others, President Trump. But ironically, one of those who stood up and applauded Pope Leo was the leader of the far-right Vox Party, who's led calls for Spain to reverse its liberal immigration policy. Pope Leo will meet migrants during his week-long visit, as well as victims of clerical sexual abuse. I'm joined now by our global affairs reporter, Paul Moss. And Paul, Pope Leo is not afraid of weighing into the news and current issues. What else has he been saying?
16: Yeah, he hasn't wasted much time on that. You mentioned some of the things he said. He seemed to want to have a go at Silicon Valley and the so-called tech bros. He said, new technology cannot be monopolised by a few. So, you know, take that, Elon Musk, Mark Zuckerberg and the rest of them. And he also then, you mentioned that he'd clashed with Donald Trump over the subject of immigration. Well, he also, I think, was taking a swipe at Donald Trump in something else. He said he thanked Spain and he said Spain was a great country because Spain had shown faithful adherence to international law and multilateralism, two things which I think it's fair to say Donald Trump isn't known for. So, yes, he is someone who does want to get involved in these controversial issues and doesn't say it in a sort of subtle, roundabout, euphemistic way we're sometimes used to with religious leaders.
7: And he's going to be meeting migrants as well during this trip.
16: Yeah, he's going to go down to the Canary Islands, which is Spanish territory but off the coast of West Africa. And so a place where many migrants go to. He'll meet migrants and he will also be meeting with the people, the activists who look after them. This is, as you've suggested, a very divisive issue in Spain. And Pedro Sanchez, the Prime Minister, has very much identified himself with the rights of migrants. And therefore, the Pope risks being accused of political bias, getting involved in the country's domestic politics by showing this strong support for migrants. He said he's bringing them a message, which is that everyone deserves respect and charity.
7: And another thing the Pope is addressing in Spain is clerical sexual abuse, something that still haunts the Catholic Church.
16: It really does, and particularly in Spain. A report a few years ago found that since 1940, 200,000 children had been abused.

0: In fact, on the plane to Spain, speaking to journalists, the Pope described it as an open wound. And it's cast a shadow over his predecessors, hasn't it? When you think of the papacy of John Paul II and Benedict, they were accused of continuing to cover up sexual abuse in the church. And the last Pope, Pope Francis, who said he wanted to address the issues, critics said he still hadn't done enough. So this Pope, yes, he's going to sit down with victims of sexual abuse, talk to them about this issue. And, you know, I think he will bring to it this openness, this frankness we've seen in other issues, and hoping perhaps he's seen as a Pope who really is tackling it.
1: Paul, thank you. That was our Global Affairs reporter, Paul Moss. Hundreds of people, most of them students, have taken part in the first rally in Delhi by India's new youth protest movement called the Cockroach Janta Party, or the CJP. The group was set up by a student after the Chief Justice of India likened unemployed young people to cockroaches and parasites. Adit, a student union leader in Delhi, took part in the demonstration and spoke to the BBC.
2: The regime has been doing all its politics on the basis of hate. All the hatred was directed towards Muslims. But now the time has come that the government is selling all the possible things. Everything has become about money-making, even education.
1: Now, the CJP isn't an official party, but it does have 22 million people following its Instagram account. That's more social media follows than the Prime Minister Narendra Modi's BJP party. Our correspondent, Azadeh Mashiri, was at the protest and told us what it was all about.
3: It is focusing on the call for the education minister to resign. That's because there have been a series of controversies and allegations against the education ministry. The biggest one and the most recent one that seemed to be the focus of supporters there today was the fact that a national medical exam leaked. It's not the first time that a national exam has leaked, and so there was a lot of frustration. They are aiming to become the voice of India's youth. The organisers, the founder Abhijit Dibkar, told me that India's youth just feels like they haven't had a platform to really weigh in on Indian politics, and that he wants the CJP, which started out as a bit of a joke and an online meme, to really be that vehicle for them. And so when I got there early in the morning, we weren't really sure how this would pan out, because Abhijit was traveling all the way from Boston. He studies in the United States at Boston University. So he landed. He then had to go and seek permission from the police to be able to organize a peaceful protest. And so there was a question mark over whether that would go ahead, because there were more than 1,000 police officers deployed across the city. They're still here. There were riot vans traveling across from the early morning, and there have been barricades everywhere, and they've set up one area, and that's the only place they're allowed to protest, because this is a movement, they're calling it, that has more than 22 million followers on Instagram. So no one knew how many people could actually turn up. It was a sizable crowd. It was hundreds, possibly 1,000, but it was hard to separate who were supporters and who were journalists. And so people did turn out, but today is the big test to find out whether this is a longer term movement, whether this is garnering enough support, loyal supporters who feel it is the vehicle of choice to express their frustrations. And that's not clear yet.
1: That was Azadeh Mashiri reporting. To tennis now, and in the past couple of hours, the Russian player Mira Andreeva has won the French Open women's single title in Paris. The 19-year-old beat Poland's Maja Felinska, the first qualifier to reach the women's French Open final.
4: She's trying to finish it here. She steps in with a backhand, and that'll do it!
5: Andreeva.
4: Andreeva down on her knees.
5: De manche à zéro, 6-3, 6-2.
4: She is the youngest French Open champion in the women's game since Monica Seles 34 years ago. Amira Andreeva.
6: Mira Andreeva!
4: Who we all knew would be a star one day, would be a champion one day, has done it as a teenager. Arms aloft in the centre of the court, lapping up the cheers.
1: Well, Russell Fuller from BBC Sport was watching and has been telling me more.
7: Mira Andreeva has won a Grand Slam title for the first time in her career at the age of 19 years and 39 days. Shows she is the youngest French Open women's champion since Monica Seles won three titles in a row at the start of the 1990s.

0: and also the third youngest female Grand Slam champion this century, only Maria Sharapova at 17 at Wimbledon in 2004 and Britain's Emma Raducanu at 18 in the US Open of 2021 have been younger. And she beat the qualifier Maya Falinska 6-3, 6-2 on a windy day in Paris. It was a very tight start. There were four breaks of serve at the beginning of the match, but Andreeva took control, which her ranking would suggest she should have, because she's a top 10 player and has long been tipped to become a Grand Slam champion.
1: And Maya Falinska, I was reading that she kind of came out of nowhere in this competition. And when she went to Paris, she didn't even know she was going to be able to afford a hotel room for the whole tournament. Yet she got to the final.
0: I think it was a short-term booking because she was in the qualifying competition. And you're right, she had a few cash flow problems when she moved hotels. And a sponsor stepped in and helped with the hotel bills. And she will be able to pay them back fairly swiftly once the prize money check is cashed, because she will almost treble her career earnings with this run to the final. Quite a story. To win three matches in qualifying is one thing. To go all the way to the final is another. Yes, Emma Raducanu did manage to do it at the US Open 5 years ago and won the title as a teenager. But it is extraordinarily rare for this to happen. And she has beaten four top 50 players and the Olympic champion from China, Zhong Qinwen, along the way, but didn't really have any answers to Mira Andreeva today. And I think we could see the signs of fatigue as she played her 10th match here in Paris.
1: Andreeva looked a lot more confident and she looked like she felt she was going to win as well.
0: She's been doing a lot of work on the psychological side of the sport. She has developed in front of our eyes. She first came onto the tour as a 15-year-old and was always a charming company in the press conference room. You could see her building her career, winning titles on the WTA Tour, getting further in Grand Slam. So she felt ready for this.
1: And looking ahead to tomorrow, it's the men's final.
0: The men's final between Alex Zverev and Flavio Caboli of Italy. So two players seeded in the top 10. Caboli's presence in the final is a little bit of a surprise, though. He got a walkover in the semi-finals when his compatriot Matteo Arnaldi decided just before the match that he couldn't compete because of a viral illness he'd been suffering from the previous 24 hours. Zverev is, in many people's minds, a Grand Slam champion in the making. In fact, he's now 29. People thought he would have won one before because he's been ranked as high as two in the world. He's been in three previous Grand Slam finals, but not yet managed to win one. And for me, as soon as Jannik Sinner lost in the second round here, Zverev became the favourite.
1: That was Russell Fuller from BBC Sport reporting from Paris. And you've been listening to The Newsroom with me, Charlotte Gallagher. Let's get a reminder of the main news. The Ukrainian drone commander who oversaw this week's attacks on St. Petersburg has told the BBC that striking Russians'

0: Economic Forum hosted each year by Russia's second city. Ukraine's president said his forces had hit Russian arsenals and a naval base in what he called a just response to Russian attacks. Also, Iran has reacted angrily to the failure of the US to grant visas to some of its World Cup backroom staff, although all the players have been granted visas and they're going to be based in Mexico for the tournament. And the Pope has urged politicians not to court popularity by fanning the flames of polarisation. He's in Spain at the moment, where he'll also meet with migrants and victims of clerical sexual abuse. You've been listening to The Newsroom.
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6: Coming up on The Happy Pod, two major advances in cancer care. First, the DNA test, which could spare millions of breast cancer patients from going through chemotherapy. Plus, a new pill, which could double the survival time for people with advanced pancreatic cancer. Also, find out how one audience member ended up on stage with an orchestra and the man trying to become the first physically disabled astronaut to reach orbit. All of that and more uplifting stories after this news summary.
7: BBC News with Govinda Gill. A Ukrainian drone commander involved in the latest attacks on St. Petersburg and its surrounding region there says almost no Russian resistance. Yevhen Kara said it had been easy to hit the Russian targets, which included weapons arsenals, a naval base and an oil depot and terminal. The US Defence Secretary has urged European countries to resist what he called an invasion of foreign migrants. Speaking at commemorations of the D-Day landings in Normandy, Pete Hegseth said that Europe's beaches were now being stormed by different dangerous ideologies. Iran's accused the US of discriminatory treatment and violating its obligations as a World Cup host for refusing visas to some of its football team's delegation. Iranian state television says 15 members of the Iranian party had been refused US visas. Pope Leo has urged politicians not to seek short-term popularity by exploiting divisions and respect human dignity. Speaking at Madrid's Royal Palace before King Felipe at the start of his visit to Spain, he criticised what he called the sterile simplifications often deployed in political discourse. Health officials in Gaza say Israeli strikes have hit a wedding in a tent encampment in Gaza City, killing at least six people. Around 15 others, including children, were wounded. Israel says it targeted terrorists without providing details. Singapore has instructed three social media platforms to block access to posts it says are part of a suspected foreign influence campaign linked to China. Officials say the content promoted claims that Singapore was being overrun by Indians and risked undermining social cohesion. In tennis, Mira Andreeva has won the French Open final with a comprehensive straight sets victory over Poland's Maja Kowalska. BBC News.
6: This is The Happy Pod from the BBC World Service. I'm Holly Gibbs, and in this edition, two major medical breakthroughs for cancer patients. First,
8: I just said, does that mean no chemo? She said, yes, no chemo. And I almost leapt for joy. If there'd been a bottle of champagne there, I would have opened it. That's how wonderful it was. It was one of the best feelings.
6: The new DNA test, which could spare millions of people with breast cancer from having chemotherapy. And the drug, which doubles the survival time for patients with advanced pancreatic cancer.
9: For us to be able to see a median overall survival of 13.8

0: 2 months, which is double that we get with chemotherapy. It's unprecedented in the world of pancreatic cancer.
1: Also on this podcast, is there a pianist in the house?
2: I got into it, embraced it, and just thought, look, you're on stage. It's an hour of music. These are world-class musicians and a two-time Academy Award-winning conductor. Just enjoy it. Try your best. And I think it went pretty well.
1: Find out how this audience member ended up on stage. Plus, the man trying to become Europe's first physically disabled astronaut to go into orbit.
3: The dream is to fly to space. I would love that opportunity. I'm in a position where I am assignable to a mission, should a mission become available.
1: And we hear about slow food, the opposite of fast food. We start with a breakthrough that is expected to save millions of people with breast cancer from having to go through chemotherapy. The new DNA test can distinguish between patients who are likely to benefit from the treatment and those who are not, meaning those who receive a low score can avoid chemotherapy and be treated in other ways. The study followed more than 4,000 women over the age of 40 in 6 countries with the most common form of the disease. It found 2/3 could safely skip chemotherapy with no change to their outcomes. Aileen Pritchard was one of them.
4: I know exactly where I was standing. I can remember it like it was yesterday. The nurse telling me that I was in this low range. And I just said, does that mean no chemo? She said, yes, no chemo. And I almost leapt for joy. If there'd been a bottle of champagne there, I would have opened it. That's how wonderful it was. It was one of the best feelings. The weight lifting off your shoulders, the just your whole life ahead of you, back to normal again, instead of worrying constantly. And I knew there were trials going on for various things all the time. So I was very happy to join it to help everybody else. The only chance I was going to get of not having chemo. So there was personal reasons and bigger reasons. You know, science needs everybody to join in wherever we can. So I'm very proud to have been part of it.
1: My colleague Owen Bennett-Jones spoke to Professor David Miles, who was involved in this research.
5: What this study will allow us to do is to say to patients that they can safely avoid the use of chemotherapy following surgery. And we can have a lot of confidence in that because essentially this test was tested in a very large study. It means that many, many women with breast cancer who were previously exposed to chemotherapy, knowing that there'd be a small benefit, we can now confidently predict many patients will get no benefit at all, and therefore there's no need for them to have the chemotherapy. Either they're not getting a recurrence, or their particular sort of cancer is not terribly sensitive to chemotherapy. We know from tests done on cancers, breast cancers, which cancers will respond to hormone treatment, which cancers will respond to Herceptin. But we have no idea who responds best to chemotherapy, or most importantly, who doesn't really need chemotherapy. And that's the key finding of this study. And I think it's going to change practice UK and worldwide.
6: Now, the DNA is a very early indicator of a problem ahead, isn't it? That's another point about this.
5: That's exactly right. And what really this test is doing, the Prosigna test, is taking a snapshot of the DNA of the cancer that is removed from the patient. So the patient doesn't need any additional tests. It's simply that the pathology department will send the tissue away for this test, and it looks at various genes expressed in that tumour and helps us figure out who will not benefit from chemotherapy. Those with higher scores on this Prosigna test, they will need chemotherapy, but we can now confidently define a large population of women who simply aren't going to benefit and don't need to go through all that unpleasantness for no benefit at all.
6: Enormous amounts of money have been spent on cancer research over, what, the last 30 years. And at the beginning, there was all this talk of, you know, a cure. And it's not been like that, has it? It's been lots of significant but not enormous advances, lots of little advances.
5: Owen, I think you're absolutely right. I've been in the field of oncology for 40-plus years now, and the steps that we make are very, very small. And cure is a word that many of us still struggle with. I think what has really importantly developed in the last couple of decades is actually doctors doing less. So, for example, the surgeons doing less radical surgery. And now we've got a stage where we used to fire chemotherapy to 100 women to benefit 10, knowing that 90 didn't need it, either because it wasn't going to help or because they were a good risk anyway. And now we are backing off. So what is so important about this study is that it's a test of the test. We can reliably say that with a low score on this test, chemotherapy is not going to be helpful. And that is a massively important step. So you're right. The research is about escalating treatments and making small steps forward. But at the same time, it's recognizing and helping to recognize those patients who aren't going to benefit. And that's just as important.
6: All this research has been presented in terms of breast cancer. But if a breast cancer tumour gives off this DNA you can detect, surely every tumour would, or am I wrong, other tumours would do it as well?
5: I think other tumours will do, yes. And I mean, you know, there's no doubt that these platforms are being applied in other tumour types as well. So the sense is, you know, let's not just keep piling and piling on treatments where we know in many cases they won't help. So I think, you know, the step going forward really is very much about targeting our understanding of the biology of cancer as a whole, let alone breast cancer. And it's by exploiting that understanding that we can make better and more finessed decisions about treatment.
6: How quickly will this be rolled out, do you think, that women who are facing chemo might think, you know, I might not need to do it?
5: I would hope that in the coming months, you know, we're going to get approval for this, you know, get it costed, get it presented and understand what the impact for our patients is going to be.
1: That was oncologist David Miles. And this study on limiting the use of chemotherapy was presented at a major conference in Chicago last weekend. It wasn't the only breakthrough announced by scientists gathered there. They also revealed they'd found a daily pill that could double the survival time for people with advanced pancreatic cancer. Here's the BBC's health editor, Hugh Pym.
7: Pancreatic cancer can be diagnosed very late, it sometimes is, because the symptoms are so hard to detect. So patients can, on occasions, be told they've only got months to live. So the new drug, daraxonrasib, that is a drug which targets a mutated gene. Now, that mutation gets the gene to get the cancer cells to spread, if you like. So the drug reverses that. So that is quite a significant piece of science. And what the trial found was that amongst 500 patients with advanced cancer, the spread to other organs had taken place. But the survival time of those who had the drug had more than doubled to 13 months, which was very significant. It doesn't sound very much, but a doubling is important. And there were fewer side effects than with chemotherapy, which is the only other option at that stage. And there are cancer experts in other fields saying there could be applications here for research on other cancers.
1: Rachna Shroff is the Chief of Hematology Oncology at the University of Arizona Cancer Center. She explains how the drug works.
0: This drug in particular sends a signal, if you will. It basically blocks the overactivation of the RAS signaling pathway and prevents cancer progression. So it's a targeted therapy specifically targeting that really important cancer pathway. This is a absolutely monumental breakthrough for pancreatic cancer. You know, we don't normally see treatments that double survival rates. And so in the setting of stage 4 pancreatic cancer in patients who have already received chemotherapy, we normally have incremental gains with additional chemotherapy regimens that we use. And so for us to be able to see a median overall survival of 13.2 months, which is double that we get with chemotherapy, it's unprecedented in the world of pancreatic cancer. The world of drug development is moving at a breakneck speed right now for cancer, thankfully. And so there's all kinds of different classes of drugs right now that all are attacking cancer cells in different ways to really get smarter than the cancers themselves.
1: Rachna Shroff. Moving on now, what would you do if you were the conductor of an orchestra and midway through the performance, your pianist becomes too ill to continue? Appeal to the audience, maybe? Take a listen to this.
8: Anybody like an amazing sight reader? You can sight read? Sight read? Okay. You want to join us?
1: The hiccup came during a concert performance of the Hollywood musical La La Land, led by the Oscar-winning Justin Hurwitz. Luckily for its few thousand attendees, Sterling Nasser, a 21-year-old student, was in the audience and willing to take on the challenge. He spoke to my colleague Evan Davis.
2: Well, I went to go see the movie La La Land in concert, conducted by Justin Hurwitz. You know, they play the movie on a big screen and then have an entire Philharmonic Orchestra there to play the score alongside with it. It's a beautiful concert, beautiful movie. Obviously, I've been a longtime fan of Justin Hurwitz's work. Got through the first act, got through a very long interval, which was about 40 minutes or so. And I think the audience could start to sense that perhaps something was a little off. And then Justin Hurwitz himself came out at the end of the interval and said that they had lost their keys to player. And then he asked the question, is anyone in the audience a good enough sight reader?
9: Right. And you can play piano and sight read.
2: Yes, I've been playing for a long time. And yeah, I guess to some degree sight read, and I was lucky enough I put my hand up for it.
9: Did you have any reservations about putting your hand up?
2: A few. I had a friend with me who I was going to see the movie with, my friend Scarlett, who championed me and put my hand up, and I really owe so much of it to her that I got down there. But you kind of just have to not think about it and just think, look, it's a great opportunity and just go for it, you know?
9: Now, tell us how it went. So you know the film and you love the music, so it wasn't like the first time you'd ever heard it. But how did it go?
2: No, no. I think it went pretty well. I was certainly a bit nervous for the first 10 minutes, but I got into it, embraced it, and just thought, look, you're on stage. It's an hour of music. These are world-class musicians and a two-time Academy Award-winning conductor. Just enjoy it. Try your best. And I think it went pretty well. The other musicians on stage were so, so supportive. And I got to have a chat with Justin Hurwitz after, and I think he seemed pretty appreciative of it.
9: And there's one little bit, I think it's, you had to kind of riff a little bit. It was really, let's call it the solo bit, where you're kind of almost on your own and Ryan Gosling's in the film and you can see his hands on the keyboard.
2: Yeah, the bit you're referring to is the John Legend number in that film, Start a Fire, where my seat that I filled in for has a big synthesizer solo that's meant to exactly mimic what Ryan Gosling is playing in the film. And it's this heavily notated, very technical solo that when I sort of turned the page and saw it there, I thought to myself, I'm not going to be able to sight read this correctly on the first go to it. So I took a bit of a creative liberty and just thought, I'm just going to improvise it. And that's what I did.
9: I'm guessing the audience were appreciative of your efforts, Sterling.
2: Oh, look, I guess so. Maybe like I'm just very grateful that I could contribute in some small capacity to, you know, keep the show going. Everyone's, you know, paid a lot of money to be there. It was their Saturday night, and it would be a shame if it had to be tainted or the show had to be cancelled. So I'm very glad that I just got to keep it going and support such a great orchestra.
1: 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Coming up on The Happy Pod.
10: Anytime you go into the mountains, you do know that there is a chance that you do not come home. But I think at the same time, my friends and family wanted me to fulfill my passions, to live my dreams, and to do, you know, what was important to me, especially given my diagnosis.
1: The woman who didn't let incurable cancer stop her climbing Mount Everest. You're listening to The Happy Pod. A British man is hoping he will become the first person with a physical disability to go and live and work in space. John McFall lost his leg when he was 19, but he hasn't let that stop him, as Lewis Coombs reports.
11: When I was a kid, I never actually dreamt of being an astronaut.
12: Amazing!
11: The fact that I don't fit that typical picture of what we all grow up thinking that astronauts look like, I think that's quite important.
13: John McFall is already a man on a mission.
11: This is about so many aspects of life, so many people in so many different roles where people think that they're just associated with able-bodied people, and that's not the case. To be able to be part of that and communicate that and try and spread that word, you know, it's a great position to be in.
13: After losing his right leg in a motorbike accident when he was 19, John has gone on to become a Paralympian at the Beijing Games, winning a bronze medal, and an orthopaedic surgeon, helping others to fulfil their own dreams. Now heading into space would be a world first.
11: We are setting a precedent. We have absolutely no idea how someone with an amputation will cope doing the day-to-day tasks, living and working and moving around the space station. And that's going to be a huge part of learning and or our ambition to understand how that's going to work.
13: With support from the UK Space Agency for the past 3 years, John has been training at the European Astronaut Centre in Cologne.
12: Ignition and liftoff.
13: He's now been deemed medically fit to become the first astronaut with a prosthetic in space.
11: It's really exciting. It's really exciting for me, but it's also really exciting for human spaceflight in general. And it really represents this change of mindset that actually, you know, astronauts don't have to look like this typical, perfect, able-bodied individual.
13: As part of his training, John has received help from the Airability charity, based at Blackbush Airport in Hampshire.
14: Here we are in the Airability hangar. How crucial have they been in your training journey?
11: Being able to fly a light aircraft, the skills associated with that, there is a huge amount of crossover with those skills and the living and working as an astronaut. It's the judgment, the task prioritization, the hand-eye coordination, the communication. There is so much overlap, and uniquely, Airability provides a fantastic platform for me to be able to do that.
13: John's now waiting to be assigned a mission that will help break down barriers further for potential astronauts to come.
11: The dream is to fly to space. It really is, and I would love that opportunity. I'm in a position where I am assignable to a mission, should a mission become available, and I hope that in the next few years, or certainly by the end of the decade, we'll see the first European astronaut with a physical disability living and working on the International Space Station.
1: John McFaul ending that report by Lewis Coombs. Let's take a moment to slow down and think of food. Slow food, to be exact. It's a term that's becoming increasingly popular to sum up the opposite of fast food, locally grown ingredients cooked from scratch and enjoyed with no distractions. Across Africa, there are now 3,500 slow food gardens, 350 of which are in Malawi. Mary Segula has been finding out more about them, starting with a visit to a school near the capital, at lunchtime, of course.
15: I see some students walking along the corridors of the school. Some are having their lunch under a tree. I'm here to meet Victoria Chatambalala, who teaches both biology and agriculture. She has made it her mission to teach her students about slow food.
16: As you can see here, we have examples of the local plants.
15: Around 15 students are sitting in rows of desks. In front of them is a table loaded with local crops. Green wild spinach, purple turnips and brown cassava, which is a root vegetable. A year ago, her school joined the Slow Food Gardens in Africa scheme. The Malawi branch provided them with seeds, equipment and advice on how to create their own sustainable garden. Victoria takes me outside to show me the results.
16: I'm standing right in the middle of this beautiful garden with about 20 beds with assorted vegetables.
15: 60 students volunteered to look after the garden. The students say they are growing traditional crops because these have evolved to survive in the region and so need less water than other vegetables.
17: We've grown sweet potatoes, cassava, pumpkins, and also mustard.
16: Okay. So how do you prepare the soil?
17: Okay, simple. We clear the side, remove bushes, and make the ridges so that they can be planted.
15: As well as taking cuttings to grow more plants, they use a plant called mpongabwi or camphor basil to keep away pests. For manure, they use chicken pellets collected from nearby villages.
16: In most communities here in Malawi, most people like growing exotic plants. They contain a lot of chemicals. You talk of pesticides harming the bodies of many people. So here, they have taken the skill of growing local plants, which is something that slow food is encouraging.
15: Their produce is used in school lunches, and lots of the children say they have been inspired to start a garden at home. It seems the project has been very successful in inspiring the next generation.
18: Do we have anyone among us that would like to be a farmer?
19: Yes.
18: 20 farmers?
19: Yes.
15: Slow Food has also started up something called an earth market right on my doorstep in Blantyre in southern Malawi. It's actually a store in the middle of the main market. On the morning I visit, it is being run by Steve Banda, who shows me around.
20: Everything you see here is the local variety. We have customers here from lodges and big restaurants that give us orders to supply local vegetables. Before this, we could only farm for consumption with no profit at all. Now we're able to realize profits.
15: The store is shared by 5 rotating communities and sells produce from around 100 farmers over the year. Many of the customers are from local restaurants. These include Chef Christopher Sandrak, who is part of another slow food network called the Cooks Alliance. It is made up of more than 1,000 chefs around the world who commit to using local, biodiverse produce.
21: I loved to join the Cooks Alliance because of the privilege for me to gain more knowledge and insights from different professionals as well within our industry. This is a produce from the good motherland, so we believe that food is medicine. So we're not just giving them the food for them to eat and fill up their tummy, but we know we're taking good care of their health as well.
1: Chef Christopher Sandrak ending that report by Mary Segula. And you can hear more about the benefits of slow living on People Fixing the World, wherever you get your BBC podcasts. We end with a story about a woman who has reached the summit of Mount Everest despite living with stage 4 incurable cancer. Dr. Shauna Burke becomes the first woman to do so, as Branka Lesser-Dessart reports.
22: Reaching the peak of Mount Everest is one of the most challenging of human feats. Sub-zero temperatures, high altitude, dangerous terrain. Many attempt it and fail. Others don't make it back at all. So naturally, when Shauna Burke, a professor at Leeds University, told friends and family she was planning to do it, the reaction was mixed. Not least because Shauna has stage 4 cancer.
10: Anytime you go into the mountains, you do know that there is a chance that you do not come home. But I think at the same time, my friends and family wanted me to fulfill my passions, to live my dreams, and to do, you know, what was important to me, especially given my diagnosis.
22: Shauna isn't a first-timer. She successfully reached the summit in 2005, but that was before her diagnosis. In 2024, Shauna was told by doctors she had stage 4 breast cancer. Since then, she has undergone a double mastectomy, liver surgery, and radiotherapy.
10: Currently, I'm on maintenance therapy, so I'm on drugs that are helping to prevent the cancer from spreading further within my body. I'm monitored very closely, so at the moment, every 3 months, I do have an MRI. So, you know, we hold on to hope. We have new treatments, new advances in the treatments are happening every day. And so we just hope that I can live as long as possible with the disease.
22: Shauna has accepted that she'll spend the rest of her life battling cancer, but she refuses to let it stop her from doing what makes her feel most alive. For her, that means climbing mountains.
10: Mountains are a passion of mine. The Himalayas in particular, they're the most beautiful mountain range in the world. And when I received my diagnosis, it was very much about reprioritizing my life and trying to figure out what was important to me. And returning to the mountains was definitely something that I wanted to do to fuel my soul.
22: Together with researchers, Shauna underwent intensive training and monitoring.
10: I spent 12 weeks in a high-altitude chamber working very closely with colleagues at Leeds Beckett University, where I was very closely monitored to see what was happening to my body as I was acclimatizing in preparation for climbing Everest. In addition, I also spent 4 days in the gym lifting weights, and 3 days a week I spent doing aerobic-based exercise, building my endurance to ensure that I was ready both psychologically as well as physically.
22: After that, it was time to make the climb. On May 23rd, 2026, Shauna successfully reached the peak of Mount Everest, becoming the first woman with incurable cancer to ever do so.
10: It was just an incredible feeling. I couldn't believe it. To be honest, it's taken a while for me to process the fact that I managed to get back there 21 years later after I first stood on the summit. But it was an incredible feeling of just pure joy, excitement, and really a life affirmation.
22: Now, She is using her story to inspire others suffering from cancer.
10: It's a physical test of epic proportions. It's also a psychological test. And for me, very much, it's that challenge, wanting to push myself to see what I'm capable of doing while living with stage four diagnosis, and also using it as a platform to inspire other people in the hopes that if somebody else is diagnosed with this similar diagnosis, or they have a loved one who is, that they continue to have hope and they continue to put one foot in front of the other.
1: Dr. Shauna Burke ending that report by Branka Lesser-Dessart. And that's all from the Happy Pod for now. We'd love to hear from you. As ever, the address is globalpodcast@bbc.co.uk. This edition was produced by Rachel Bulkley. The editor is Karen Martin. I'm Holly Gibbs. Until next time, goodbye.
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6: Well, our correspondent Nicola Mandil joins us from the capital, Juba, now.
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0: ABC News, I'm Clive Hunt. The US Defence Secretary, Pete Hegseth, is urging Europe to resist an invasion of migrants. He was speaking during commemorations in Normandy to mark the 82nd anniversary of the D-Day landings, saying Europe's beaches are being stormed once again, this time by dangerous ideologies.
1: When will European capitals do something about that invasion? Or is it too late? I pray not, and I believe not. The men who fought and died here restored freedom to Europe. That freedom must be maintained by this generation of leaders and warfighters, or what they fought for was merely temporary.
0: Meanwhile, Pope Leo has begun his trip to Spain by urging politicians not to seek short-term popularity by exploiting divisions. He criticised what he called the sterile simplifications often deployed in political discourse and urged leaders to respect human dignity.
2: Today, the temptation to gain popularity by fanning the flames of polarization seems to have grown rather than diminished, and human dignity continues to be violated.
3: La dignidad humana no deja de ser violada.
0: Well, this American tourist sees the Pope's message as coming at a crucial time in politics.
4: I feel his message about peace and trying to bring our world together rather than apart is what not only our country needs, but our whole world needs. So I'm excited. He seems like a great human, and even though I might be on the Protestant side, I have a lot of respect for him and believe, you know, he's a man of God.
0: Kuwait Airport has fully resumed flights 3 days after it was hit by an Iranian drone strike. Attacks against the Gulf state and its near neighbour Bahrain have continued, with US forces in the region saying they'd shot down several drones and also ballistic missiles launched by Iranian forces. Here at home, locals have expressed shock and sadness at the death of a man killed by a shark off Western Australia's south coast. The 35-year-old man was spearfishing with his family at Michaelmas Island near Albany. He was taken by boat to a nearby marina where he was treated by paramedics but couldn't be saved. Local fisherman Norman Armstrong offered his condolences.
5: Certainly devastating for the family and friends, and certainly wouldn't like that to happen to anyone. Yes, yeah, not a good thing to happen. So I feel sorry for them and my respect to them.
0: A home invasion in Sydney's southwest has left a young man with a severed hand and surgeons spending hours trying to save it. The ABC's Pablo Vinales has the latest from the scene.
6: Police say four masked men armed with knives, including a machete, knocked down the door of this Banksia Road home in Greenacre. Inside were a mother and father, their two teenagers and the 23-year-old son. They forced him to open a safe, then fled with a large sum of money. Emergency services arrived shortly after and rushed the injured victim to Liverpool Hospital. Police have scoured the scene, searching for evidence and any CCTV vision. The victims are not known to police, but they run a prominent local business in Western Sydney. A brutal invasion now under investigation.
0: Tennis now, and the Russian player Mira Andreeva has won the French Open women's title in Paris. The 19-year-old beats Poland's Maja Falenska, the first qualifier to reach the women's French Open final. And in the NRL, the Gold Coast Titans snapped a five-game losing streak, defeating local rivals the Brisbane Broncos 28-23 at Lang Park. Brett Sprigg reports.
7: Scores were level before Adam Reynolds nailed a field goal in the 72nd minute, but the Broncos' one-point lead didn't last long after a chip-and-chase try from Gold Coast fullback Keanu Kinney 4 minutes from full-time. When the Broncos had one last chance to win it, Kinney in defence batted the ball dead to prevent a Reece Walsh try. The Titans break their losing streak and now condemn the defending premiers to their own handful of consecutive defeats. Earlier in Townsville, the Dolphins beat the North Queensland Cowboys 40-14. Brett Sprigg, ABC Sport, Brisbane.
0: In the AFL, Port Adelaide narrowly defeated West Coast at Perth Stadium, watched by ABC Sports.
8: Port Adelaide are back on the winners list, and Perth Stadium falls into a dull, quiet hush, and the only noise being made is from the power fans at one end of the ground who are waving the flags. Port Adelaide defeat West Coast by 6 points.
0: And Australia's Matildas have lost 1-0 to Mexico in Newcastle. Mexico's first victory over the Matildas in more than 20 years. ABC News. So, Sunday's weather in the capital city is Brisbane, 11 degrees to kick off with, 22 later with a shower or two. Sydney is 10 degrees right now, a sunny 20 on the way. Canberra falling ever closer to 0 degrees and a frosty start and a partly cloudy 13 to follow. Melbourne, it's 11 degrees at the moment, 11 eventually and a partly cloudy Sunday. In Hobart, it's 13 degrees at the moment, expecting 17 later and becoming windy once again and partly cloudy. In Adelaide, 8 degrees to start off with, 18 by the end of Sunday and sunny. Perth, 9 degrees as I speak. 21 later on, with showers increasing, and Darwin, a sunny Sunday and a top of 30.

0: I'm walking on some glass and there are sharks beneath my feet. There's an aquarium beneath me. It's so cool. It's quite surreal. It's half term for schools here in the UK as we record this, and that means kids have been let loose and their parents are trying to find some fun outings for them. Fun outings like the aquarium.
1: Welcome to Sea Life London Aquarium. We're really excited to have you.
0: As we've walked through, I've seen sharks literally in a glass tank below my feet. I've seen lots of fish too, and giant starfish. And in a corner, somewhat more tucked away and less attended by the kids, are a collection of brightly coloured corals, washing gently in the current. The astonishing thing about coral is they're not actually plants. They're in fact a collection of tiny living animals, which support 25% of all marine creatures. And some of the coral reefs have been growing for over 50 million years. Under threat because of climate change. In fact, they could totally disappear by 2100. And that could mean our grandkids, our great-grandkids, might not be able to see them in the wild and only in an aquarium like this. Fortunately, people around the world are trying to stop that from happening. On the climate question from the BBC World Service, can we save our corals? I'm Grey Jackson. Caroline,
2: hello.
0: How are you?
2: Good, how are you? It's great to see you, and in
0: meet Caroline Steele, an old friend of mine from my days at the BBC's Radio Science Unit. She now hosts another BBC World Service programme called Crowd Science. And actually, you may remember her from previous editions of The Climate Question. Anyway, she's here to talk us through the science of corals and how climate change is impacting them.
3: What's in here?
0: I don't really know what I'm looking for. And where better than London Aquarium?
2: Do you know why coral is so colourful? You can get purple coral, red coral, even green coral. What's going on?
0: Please do tell me.
2: Well, the coral itself is actually clear, but living inside the coral are millions of tiny little algae called zooxanthellae, and they are really colourful, and they make the coral look colourful.
0: Why would the zooxanthellae live on the coral, and why would the coral allow that?
2: Well, it's good for both the zooxanthellae and the coral. So the zooxanthellae are living inside the coral's hard calcium carbonate shell. So they're protected from predators. It's a nice home for some algae. Now, these algae photosynthesize, so they turn light from the sun into energy and food, which the coral takes from the zooxanthellae. So the zooxanthellae feeds the coral provides them with a nice home. It's kind of like a nice flat share relationship.
0: So our oceans are warming as a consequence of climate change. What does that mean for coral?
2: So it's not good news, and there are two reasons why. So when water's warm, when the ocean's temperature increases, the zooxanthellae leave the coral, and the coral goes this horrible kind of ghostly white, which might be familiar because that's coral bleaching.
0: Yes, I've seen this before, like lots of white ghostly fingers sticking out of the ocean floor and no fish.
2: Yeah, it kind of looks like a spooky black and white coral graveyard, but it doesn't actually have to be the end for the coral. Coral reefs can completely recover from this if conditions return to normal fast enough. But in the last 10 years, the gaps between coral bleaching events haven't been long enough, and a lot of coral reefs have been totally lost this way.
0: Right, OK, so they're essentially starving because they no longer have that algae, that zooxanthellae, feeding it.
2: Yes, and there's another problem.
0: Uh-oh.
2: So our oceans absorb carbon dioxide from our atmosphere.
0: Right, and carbon dioxide, CO2, is this key planet-warming gas that we worry about, and it's released when we burn fossil fuels, things like coal, oil, gas, which causes our planet to warm. You're saying it's absorbed by oceans?
2: Yes, and It's a problem because when our oceans absorb carbon dioxide, they become more acidic. So as we release more carbon dioxide into the atmosphere, the ocean becomes more acidic, and this can stop coral from growing. And if it gets acidic enough, it can literally start to dissolve the coral. So it can be a real problem.
0: It's not a pretty picture, is it? Ghostly white coral graveyards slowly dissolving in an ocean of acid. You'll be pleased to know that we'll be hearing about solutions from Caroline later in the show. She's been to Puerto Rico. But for now, you and I are going to meet one of the world's leading coral experts.
3: My name is Ove Hoegh-Guldberg, and I'm a professor at the University of Queensland, and I have been many decades in climate change and oceans and solutions.
0: And I read you're one of the most cited authors on climate change. Congratulations.
3: Yeah.
0: That's a pretty good accolade, isn't it?
3: Well, apparently someone else put it up there because universities get a lot of money from being associated with, you know, productive individuals, I guess. You know, I'd gone to coral reefs as a kid and seen beautiful places and so on, but it was only when I was sort of old and understood what biodiversity was and then looked down at, for example, strange-looking crabs to beautiful clownfish, you know, that are nestling between the tentacles of a sea anemone, you know. And I remember looking under the stone in the intertidal region and just seeing all these amazing creatures. It is such a cool place to go, and it's sort of like a cathedral or a holy place in terms of diversity.
0: They really are incredible places, aren't they? As I said before, 25% of marine animals depend on them, and they're really important for us too, whether we live nearby or not. Corals provide us with food, medicine, with income, and even protect our shores from erosion. Ove is acutely aware of this and has been working to save our reefs from climate change since he helped discover that it was warmer waters which were causing our corals to bleach. This was back in the 1980s when he was a young, fresh-faced PhD student. It was also a time when climate change was often denied.
3: Yeah, I think this was a growing idea among scientists who were, like me, trying to understand what was going on. Talking to one of my colleagues that would come into the field, we went to Lizard Island. It was this beautiful place where there are beautiful corals everywhere, and simply asked the question, what was causing the corals to bleach? And when you looked at this, it's like, okay, it could be too much light, could be temperature, could be salinity, it could be a disease. So how do you do that? You set up a trial and you put some corals at different types of conditions and you see who bleaches and who doesn't. And you have to then back that up with observation to make sure that you're not just saying there's bleaching and in fact the coral just died. And so once we did that, it was like, wow, you know, this is happening at 1 to 2 degrees above the summer temperature. And there was a pushback from other scientists who were not ready to really look at the evidence, and it wasn't a lot of evidence. And there were people like myself. So I guess, was in a mode where I was starting to understand the enormity of the problem that we were facing.
0: Ove had the smoking gun. It was the warmer water that was causing the corals to bleach and die. But the idea that it might be climate change faced resistance.
3: Look, I think there definitely was a hyped-up situation, which is where a controversial idea was coming out, suggesting that we didn't have centuries before we had to really worry about this stuff. And so for me, you know, the pushback was expected. I don't make light of this, but I used to get extremely aggressive emails, coal interests, fossil fuels, and people that didn't really want to have a sudden switch away from coal-fired energy.
0: This is The Climate Question from the BBC World Service. We make this show for curious minds, so send us your questions and we'll answer them. Email them to theclimatequestion@bbc.com. This week we've been speaking to Ove Hergelberg, a scientist who changed the course of history by helping to establish the link between climate change and coral bleaching. What does he think we can do about it?
3: So the idea here is that you reduce the emissions to zero as quickly as possible while identifying those reefs that are least exposed to climate change and protect them as much as you can. You know, I think what we have to do is to treat corals like we would treat a hospital patient. I mean, you've got to take the stress off them to give them the best chance of surviving. They have as good a chance of getting through as we can give them.
0: Make them as healthy as possible so they'll better weather the virus that is climate change. There are some coral restoration projects that aim to do just that, finding out which corals seem to survive warmer waters better, then growing them in tanks and putting them back into the wild. My friend Caroline Steele, who you heard at the aquarium before, has been to see one such project. Haven't you, Caroline?
2: Yeah, I got to go to Puerto Rico with the World Service show I present called Crowd Science.
4: Lucky you. What was that like?
2: It's an interesting place. It's a real sort of collision of cultures. So it's a former Spanish colony, and most people there speak Spanish, not English. I drove all the way around the edge on this ring road, and it's just a string of beautiful beaches, busy with local people, swimming, sunbathing, snorkeling. Truly island paradise.
4: I mean, it sounds like you had a great holiday, but you were there to do some work for Crowd Science. What was it about?
2: So, yeah, the corals really aren't faring well for a number of reasons, including climate change.
4: Right, but people are trying to protect them.
2: Yeah, so there are a few different schemes trying to save the reefs. There's one run by the Institute for Socio-Ecological Research, which I visited at one of their bases in Puerto Rico on the edge of the ocean, surrounded by beautiful mangroves.
4: Lovely.
2: There isn't a building there, but more of a sort of marquee without walls and rows of water troughs, which are usually used for cattle, but instead filled with coral.
4: Why are they filled with coral?
2: It's a coral nursery.
4: Coral nursery?
2: Yeah.
4: Like daycare for toddlers?

0: Yes.
1: I mean, corals.
0: Pretty much exactly that. So they take corals from the reef, look after them, and then return them to the ocean when they're all grown up.
1: Oh.
0: Quite sweet.
1: Yeah.
0: Which executive director Dr. Stacey Williams told me can be faster than letting them grow in the wild.
2: So normally corals grow about on average 2 centimeters per year. So they're very, very slow. And when we cut them into small pieces, like by 2 centimeters by 2 centimeters or by a centimeter per centimeter, they grow double, triple the time that they would normally grow. So this is a way that we can produce corals at a quicker rate than just kind of watching them grow naturally on a reef.
0: Just to describe what I'm looking at, so it looks a bit like a bathtub balanced on bricks.
2: Yeah.
0: And in it, you've filled it with water, there's a filter down one end, and then on the bottom you have, I don't know, maybe 150 tiny little circles of coral.
2: So in these tanks, you can see the scientific name is Dendrogyra cylindris. It's also the common name's pillar coral. And this coral is pretty much becoming extinct throughout the Caribbean and in Florida.
0: I mean, to me, it sort of just looks like a
2: fluffy
0: sponge.
2: Yeah, because it has its polyps out because it wants to eat. And you could see it. It's actually pretty nice when you, they squirt a little bit of food. It will grab, with its tentacles, the food and bring it to the mouth.
0: Okay, it's saying, excuse me, dinner time.
2: Yes.
3: I've heard that some corals will even eat small fish. And as we're about to find out, they also eat each other.
2: It's kind of tricky with coral because when you bring the mother, what we call mother coral or donor coral, back into the tanks, and we cut that coral, we have to keep those pieces together. Even if it's the same species, like if we cut this same species another piece, those might be different genotypes. And if it's a different genotype, even though it's the same species, it will fight with each other and won't fuse. Yeah.
0: What?
2: So you have to really be organized when you're dealing with coral.
0: So can I just check what you said before? Because it is genuinely mind-blowing, so I want to make sure that I've understood it properly. So you've made sure, essentially, that the pieces of coral are genetically identical, i.e. they've come from the same mother coral.
2: Yes.
0: Because if they're put with, even though it's the same species, but a different, genetically different bit of coral, they will compete with each other rather than work together.
2: Yes, exactly.
0: How do they know whether or not they're related?
2: They will put out their mesenterial filaments and you could see it, and they will start fighting and destroying whoever's stronger, or whatever's stronger will start fighting the tissue, and killing the tissue until the other one becomes dominant and starts taking its space back.
3: So if they're identical twins, no problem. But if it's your brother or sister, i.e. slightly different from you genetically, a different genotype, as you call it, your lunch.
0: Exactly. Makes perfect sense.
3: Yeah. I mean, wild. I mean, I looked up how they kill each other, Caroline, and it's really bonkers. And it varies from species to species. But apparently, some will thrust a thin, string-like appendage from the stomach and then try to digest them from the outside in. Another might reach its tentacles out and sting it all over. It's vicious. Forget dog eat dog. It's coral eat coral out there.

0: And they're also looking at other animals to help the coral reef survive.
1: Other animals?
0: Yes. Yeah, so Stacey and her team are breeding sea urchins and crabs.
1: Right. Why?
0: Because they make great pets, Graham, obviously. And no, so corals compete with algae for space and resources on the seafloor.
1: But I thought you said coral was dependent on algae to provide it with food. It grows on it and with inside it, and it gives the coral its colour. The
0: zooxanthellae. Right. Yes, true. Well remembered. This is a different species of algae. So the zooxanthellae lives inside the coral. This kind of algae either lives next door to or even on the coral. And that's what causes the problem.
1: Right. Why does it cause a problem?

0: just because they're basically wanting to use the same stuff as the coral, the same nutrients, the same light. So it's just sort of competing for resources. And Stacey's hoping that by releasing sea urchins and crabs onto the sea floor, they will eat this algae and reduce the competition for the coral. I asked Stacey if I could have a look at one of her favourite urchins.
1: Yeah, pick up one right here.
0: Oh my gosh, okay, so you're just putting your hand into the tank full of sea urchins and picking one up. Whoa, its spines are so long. And they're all twitching and it's purpley.
1: Yeah, so this species has a particular long spines compared to other species, and it has venom. So
0: it has venom. It's in your hand.
1: It has, yeah. So if you do get pricked by this urchin, it will hurt.
0: You say really... holding the prickly urchin with your bare hand. Have you ever been accidentally pricked?
1: Oh, yeah, many times. Like on my knees, on my hands. This is like a young adult, so it's about maybe about 3 centimeters, and it can grow up to 10 centimeters in size.
0: Oh, wow, so it can get really big.
1: Yeah, it could get pretty big.
0: And they're really important because they eat the algae that competes with coral. So by adding these to the ecosystem, you're giving the coral a better chance at surviving.
1: Yeah, so urchins are very unique because if I could flip this one around, there's a mouth. And they have these unique teeth. And these teeth are very strong. There are 5 of them. And they allow the urchin to scrape at the reef. So they can really keep algae at bay at a coral reef because they stay in one area and maintain that area clean.
0: And do you know if it's working? Have you been able to assess whether or not the corals that you grow here stand a better chance of surviving in the wild?
1: So actually, we were out this morning. So we actually saw the corals that our partner Sea Ventures outplanted a couple of reefs here in Fajardo, and they're actually doing really well. They're fusing. They didn't bleach during the bleaching event.
0: Wow.
1: So that is unique because there are corals, larger colonies around them that did bleach and actually died from the bleaching event this past summer. Generally, they look pretty good.
2: This sounds really exciting and sounds really hopeful that these corals are surviving. But I do wonder what's the picture globally and whether there's any sort of data that suggests that this is an effective tool.
0: Yeah, it doesn't look quite so hopeful long term. So work like this is really expensive. The Institute for Socio-Ecological Research just received a grant for $10.6 million to expand their reef work.
2: Right, okay. And I'm assuming that only a small amount of the reef is being restored, and it costs far too much to do much more of the reef.
0: Yeah, so it's only really justifiable in areas where the reef is bringing in a lot of money.
2: Tourism, scuba diving.
0: Yeah. Right. And some research suggests that lab-grown corals won't be able to handle the warming oceans and increased acidification that we're on track to experience by 2100. I put some of these concerns to our coral expert, Stacey, back in Puerto Rico.
1: So actually, during this last bleaching event, our tanks were kind of like a refuge. We were able to keep those corals alive until waters cooled down. Since we had this bleaching event, we've been in the water and we've been tagging corals that haven't been affected by the bleaching or the disease. So in the future, we will collect a small piece of their tissue and reproduce them here in our tanks because those are the more resilient corals. So that's how we're taking that two-step fold of, you know, coping with these disturbances and figuring out how we can make these reefs more resilient.
0: How are you feeling about the future of Puerto Rico's coral reefs? Are you optimistic?
1: I'm optimistic because I know that I'm not alone. It is very hard on a regular basis. You know, like yearly we have something that affects coral reefs in a major way. But what gives me hope is knowing that there are many others like us that are working to better coral reefs.
2: Caroline, how do you feel?
0: I think I'm sort of leaving this show feeling quite optimistic. And even though lab-grown coral might not be enough, this research is really in its early days. The first lab-grown coral was only successfully introduced into the ocean less than a decade ago. And we've got another 7 decades until 2100. So I'm hoping people like Stacey can kind of pull it out the bag.
2: Yeah, and I guess looking at it through the climate lens, you know, most of the big polluters have got these zero emission targets, right? So maybe we won't have to rely on coral restoration projects. Maybe we'll get a handle on climate change.
0: it does seem a bit more logical to tackle the problem rather than the symptoms, and we could probably save Stacey a lot of time if we managed to do that.
2: Yeah, you're right. Thank you so much, Caroline, for joining us on The Climate Question. It's been such a joy to have you, just like working in the Radio Science Unit again.
0: Thanks for having me. It's been great fun.
2: So you can like, subscribe, follow Crowd Science and also The Climate Question wherever you get your podcasts. This week, the producer was Octavia Woodward. The series producer is Simon Watts, sound designed by Tom Brignall. Brenda Brown is our producer.
0: Problem rather than the symptoms, and we could probably save Stacey a lot of time if we managed to do that.
2: Yeah, you're right. Thank you so much, Caroline, for joining us on The Climate Question. It's been such a joy to have you, just like working in the Radio Science Unit again.
0: Thanks for having me. It's been great fun.
2: So you can like, subscribe, follow Crowd Science and also The Climate Question wherever you get your podcasts. This week, the producer was Octavia Woodward. The series producer is Simon Watts, sound designed by Tom Brignall. Brenda Brown is our production coordinator, and it was presented by me, Greer Jackson.

0: production coordinator, and it was presented by me, Greer Jackson. I'll see you next time.
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10: Welcome to Assignment from Calabria, in the far south of Italy, renowned for its citrus fruit. Italy's government is famously anti-immigration, but it desperately needs migrants to work, especially in the agricultural sector. Its answer is to offer hundreds of thousands of temporary work visas, but on the west coast of the region, some are living in terrible conditions. So, what's the reality behind the policy? That's Assignment with me, Lizzie McNeil, after the news.
11: BBC News with Chris Aldridge. A Ukrainian drone commander involved in the latest attacks on St. Petersburg and its surrounding region says there was almost no Russian resistance. Ukraine fired hundreds of drones on the final day of the prestigious International Economic Forum, hosted annually by Russia's second city. The US Defense Secretary has urged European countries to resist what he called an invasion of foreign migrants. Pete Hegseth was speaking at commemorations of the D-Day landings in Normandy. Security has been stepped up at Ebola treatment centres in eastern Congo, with extra UN peacekeepers and local police deploying in the town of Bunia and remote areas to protect patients, health workers and burial teams. Medical staff have faced growing hostility, with reports of attacks on facilities. Reports from Ethiopia say a drone strike has hit the northern Tigray region, raising fears of renewed conflict. The Tigray People's Liberation Front says the strike targeted its forces near the Eritrean border on Friday, causing casualties and damage to property. Pope Leo has urged politicians not to seek short-term popularity by exploiting divisions and respect human dignity. Speaking at Madrid's Royal Palace before King Felipe at the start of his visit to Spain, he criticised what he called the sterile simplifications often deployed in political discourse. The Israeli military says it launched 150 strikes on southern Lebanon over the past 48 hours. It targeted what it said were sites connected to Hezbollah. Health officials in Gaza say Israeli strikes have hit a wedding in a tent encampment in Gaza City, killing at least six people. Israel says it targeted terrorists without providing details. And hundreds of people have gathered at a nature reserve on the coast of Albania to protest against a luxury beach resort project linked to President Trump's son-in-law, Jared Kushner. BBC News.
12: Oh, it's got pretty flowers. I didn't know oranges had flowers like that. I mean, obviously they do because it's been pollinated, but wow, that is a really nice scent. You should smell that, John. It's not citrusy. It's very sweet, very floral, but I can also smell the oranges.
10: Welcome to Assignment from the BBC World Service. I'm Lizzie McNeil in the far south of Italy, in the toe of the country. Each year, thousands of illegal migrants arrive here, often after a treacherous journey across the Mediterranean.
12: The harvest season's basically over, but we've managed to track down an orange tree. It's got fruit still on it, and it's looking really nice fruit, actually. And this is the kind of thing that the migrants come to harvest. Now, this region, Calabria, is one of the biggest citrus growers in the whole of Italy. They grow about 60% of Italy's clementines, 30% of their oranges, and 25% of all citruses, including lemons and mandarins. So it is a big agricultural hub. But despite this, It's one of the poorest regions of Italy and Europe, and is actually perhaps more famous for the 'Ndrangheta.

0: one of the most famous mafioso organizations in the world. Much of Calabria's fruit is picked by migrants from sub-Saharan Africa and Asia. Many of them live in informal encampments like this one. We're just going into the camp and we've had to abandon our microphones because, understandably, journalists make people very nervous here, so we're not using our normal recording equipment, we're using our phones. And we're walking past another trash heap, rubbish pile. There's an open fire, people sitting around it, barrels, a sofa, a man in a dressing gown. I think he's just going for a shower. Oh, no, he's eating a banana, actually. And it's all very makeshift. It's just plastic sheeting tied with bungee straps, lots of holes in it, an old mattress on the ground, bikes everywhere.
1: This is the tent city. The government opened this place in 2017.
0: How many tents are there?
1: I don't know, but during the harvest season, we will find here 500 people or more.
0: Are they all men here?
1: All men.
0: Mauro and his colleague Usman, who's originally from Senegal, work for Emergency, a non-governmental organisation that helps migrants like these access the Italian healthcare system. This camp's nicknamed Tendopoli, or Tent City. It's not the only one in Italy, but it is one of the most notorious, lying between the towns of Rosano and San Ferdinando, both important fruit-growing hubs in Calabria. These people are here legally.
1: Most of them, they are legal. They are regular.
0: And the government's giving them visas to come here, and yet they're living in very third-world conditions.
1: Living here, they can ask to the municipality to obtain the residence.
0: Right.
1: Okay, but this is an informal place. The problem is when the stay permit is going to expire. And when you have to renew it, you don't have the place, don't have the residence. This is the problem. They are regular, but it's a precarious regularity.
0: Migrants are a hot topic here, with Prime Minister Giorgia Meloni's right-wing coalition government elected partly because of its tough rhetoric on immigration. And yet, migrants are vital to Italy's economy. Despite her anti-immigration stance, Meloni's had to be pragmatic. Italy has one of the lowest birth rates in the world, and with a rapidly ageing population, they're desperate for workers. The government plans to fill the gap, in part, by giving 500,000 temporary work visas to migrants over the next couple of years. That's where fruit picking in Calabria comes in. For assignment, we've come to see what the reality is on the ground. You said some people have been living for years in this
1: country. Yes, many people is living here for many years. They became elder. Working the fields, they now can't work.
0: Is there running water?
1: If there is running water, but sometimes if you want hot water, there is someone here that is boiling water.
0: Okay.
1: And sell it.
0: Oh, wow.
1: Yeah.
0: So there's drinking water?
1: There is no drinking water here.
0: There's no drinking
1: water? No, there is no drinking water here. This is the toilet.
0: So that's the toilet and that's what the...
1: But it's not working. It's not working. It's not working.
0: Each year, thousands of people try to make the dangerous journey across the Mediterranean to Europe, many towards Italy. An unknown number perish on the way. Oh, they pray. This is the prayer room.
2: 5 times a day is a mosque.
0: So this is the makeshift mosque?
2: Yes.
0: It's a long tent. It's got prayer rugs all over it. Currently empty. Migrants didn't always live in large encampments like this, but 16 years ago, there was an event that was instrumental in the creation of the Tendopoli. Steep stone steps lead to the church of Santa Marina at the top of the town of Polestena. The local priest, Don Pino De Masi, has the calm, steady aura of a man who's lived through many threats, spiritual and physical, including from the local mafia. The twinkle in his eye gives a hint that he's a force to be reckoned with.
3: I was there that evening. I remember it very well.
0: In 2010, Don Pino was witness to a pivotal moment in the local area's recent history, one that soured relations between migrants and local residents.
3: Well, the atmosphere in Rosarno was very worrying at the time. The local residents were becoming less tolerant of migrants. They thought they didn't go to work. And so they tried to insult the immigrants, to constantly provoke them.
0: At the time, Rosarno's local government was shut down, as it had been infiltrated by the local mafia. And tensions between locals and migrants were coming to a head.
3: The immigrants who were being constantly provoked reacted to fake news that some immigrants had been killed. They stormed the centre of Rosarno. It was violent. A lot of damage was done.
2: In modo violento.
0: Shop windows were smashed, cars destroyed. Anger and resentment spilled out in a spate of vandalism.
3: There was a fight between two groups. On one side, the migrants, on the other side, the locals, spurred on by the 'Ndrangheta. They started to go around with iron bars on what they called a hunt for the black man.
0: It was decided that the migrants had to be removed for their own safety.
3: Because there would have been a massacre. They were looking for them just so they could kill them.
0: Some of the migrants were taken further north. Others were rehoused by the government in what were meant to be temporary tent camps, like Tendopoli.
3: We went from Tendopoli to Tendopoli, from ghetto to ghetto.
0: It's hard to talk about social issues in Calabria without mentioning the infamous crime organisation, the 'Ndrangheta.
4: In Calabria, there are a system made by 'Ndrangheta.
0: They're the local mafia.
4: Yes.
0: Vincenzo Linarello is the president of GOEL, a non-profit community movement. Local farmers join their cooperative with the promise of fair pricing for their produce, as well as community support against the mafia. In return, they need to run sustainable and ethical businesses. The aim? To free Calabrian society from the grip of the 'Ndrangheta.
4: 'Ndrangheta actually is considered the first mafia in the world.
0: Most powerful.
4: Yes. They have an annual turnover around 60-70 billion of euro.
0: 60-70 yes. billion euros a year?
4: It's a balance of a little country of Europe.
0: Wow.
4: Like Serbia, like Bosnia. And is the first importer of cocaine in Europe. In Calabria, they have their roots. And actually, they are infiltrating all countries in Europe with their money.
0: Really?
4: Yes.
0: So how does this all relate to agriculture?
4: Agriculture is important for the control of territory. Agriculture is poor in Calabria. It's not the sector from what they gain much money, okay? But it's important to control, to manage the territory. And then they start to burn the farms.
0: Burn farms?
4: Yes, and other attacks to the farmers. And finally, the farmers, exasperated, go to the mafia people to say, why I received all this? Please stop. And they stop. They don't want money. They want that the farmers are grateful to them.
0: That fear, then gratitude, becomes a reliance. And so the 'Ndrangheta families cement their control over the territory and the local people. How do migrants feed into this?
4: Because the farmers come back to the mafia people and say, well, do you have some workers to suggest us? As you know, it's so difficult in Italy to be regular as migrants. And then the mafia use the law to blackmail of the migrants.
0: So would you say the migrants' vulnerability is the mafia's strength?
4: Absolutely. The more difficult have the migrants to be regular, more they depend on the mafia, and the mafia becomes strong. They are parasites.
0: Some of the farmers who have joined Goel have been targeted, their fields burnt, bullets sent to them in the post. Goel's response was to organise a festival on the destroyed farmland. The community turned out in support to rebuild what was ruined, sending a message of defiance to the Ndrangheta.
5: Do you ever get scared?
4: Yes, sometime, but I think people need to have more fear if do nothing, if it's passive.
5: So doing nothing is scarier than fighting?
4: Yes, because Ndrangheta is powerful because many people think they are weak. If the people stay together, we demonstrate with the festival, Ndrangheta have fear, not us.
6: Ciao.
0: We meet Francesco Piobicchi under rolling rain clouds on the outskirts of San Ferdinando on Calabria's northern coast. The town is home to a beautiful stretch of beach and Italy's largest container port, Gioia Tauro, allegedly the main entry point of most of Europe's cocaine. Francesco's from Mediterranean Hope, a charity set up by the Protestant Church in 2013 after a shipwreck off the coast of the Italian island of Lampedusa killed an estimated 368 migrants. We're in a hostel run by the charity. It houses up to 70 migrant workers. Francesco's also an artist.
5: There's something that's on the table there. It seems to be a picture that you're halfway through. What is that?
7: Quest'ultimo disegno racconta di un suicidio in un campo.
8: This last drawing recounts the story of a migrant worker who committed suicide inside a camp in Foggia some days ago, and his name was Alagi.
5: Do you think was part of the reason this person killed themselves to do with the conditions they were living in?
7: Alle condizioni del campo e alle leggi.
8: Yes, it's completely linked to the living condition in the camp, but also it's linked to the Italian laws that, as you can see from these other drawings, create a sort of steps, hurdles.
5: So he's opened up this magazine, it's got lots of his drawings in them, and there's this one where there's this person surrounded by barbed wire, and he's carrying a crate of oranges above his head and trying to get over these different hurdles, and all these different hurdles are sort of different barriers that the government have in place. And so there's permesso soggiorno. So the first one is residence permit, and then there's right to work, and there's various different ones, legal code, and they're trying to jump over carrying this crate of oranges, and they're about to fall into a trap hole into the barbed wire. So Giorgia Meloni is part of an effort to sort of help the Italian economy, is issuing 500,000 temporary work visas for seasonal workers. Do you think Calabria is a region that needs this measure?
7: No. Assolutamente no, perché...
8: Yes, no, absolutely not, because this model of visa doesn't work now, but didn't work even before. And quite often people come here with the idea that they are going to have work, but when they come here, they found nothing. They have nothing.
7: Qua non hanno niente.
5: Reaching into a bag. Oh, I think we're going to... He's drawing. So he's got a piece of black paper and he's got a white marker.
7: Durante l'inverno...
5: Okay, during the winter,
7: I lavoratori a Rosarno raccolgono le arance.
5: So he's drawing oranges, he's saying that the people in Rosarno...
7: Durante l'estate...
5: During the summer...
7: Al nord, a Saluzzo...
5: In the north, in Saluzzo, they pick apples.
7: Poi,
5: then they go to Puglia to pick tomatoes.
7: Poi raccolgono...
5: Afterwards, they go to Sicily to harvest potatoes.
7: A Rosarno.
5: And then they go back to Rosarno. And he's drawn a circle with all of the different harvests.
7: Quindi, I lavoratori stanno qua pochi mesi, ma ogni anno ritornano.
5: So these people, they work there and then they return.
7: Il governo italiano ha sempre usato...
8: Yeah, Italian government used tents and containers to house these people, and they were put like in closed areas far from the city center in a ghetto, basically.
5: So he's drawn a ring with tents and things inside, and then a clear division between that and the city where the Italians live.
7: Sì. Questa separazione è apartheid.
5: This separation is an apartheid.
9: Ciao.
0: in the camp, we came across a tent with a handwritten sign saying bar.

0: My producer John followed Usman from emergency in search of an espresso and struck up conversation with a tall, slim man leaning against the scrap wood countertop.
1: Where are you from?
2: The Gambia.
1: Gambia. How long have you been here?
2: 10 to 12 years.
1: What's your name?
2: Lamine.
1: So what do you do? Do you have a job?
2: Right now, no.
1: Do you sometimes work in the fields?
2: 100%.
1: Picking fruit?
2: There is no other choice.
1: There's no other choice.
0: You pick fruit?
2: Yeah.
0: How is that work? Is it difficult?
2: To be honest, yes. Eat cassette, you earn 2 euro.
3: You earn 2 euros?
2: For you to have 50 euro a day, you have to minimum 25 cassette. Yeah,
0: 25 yeah. crates? That sounds really tiring.
4: It's impossible to do it
0: around.
2: Yeah. Just to cut the fruit is not difficult. But the load and in wheelbarrow, most of the people have chest pain. Mm-hmm. You can earn more than that. Depending on how you walk. How fast you
4: pay
2: you
4: only of the.
0: So you have to be the
4: quantity.
0: Fastest worker.
4: Yes. Yeah. Like me, I remember when I go to do the plantation, no? I never go more than 16 a day. Yes. 10 hours of work. 20 euro, I would die to bring that home. Somebody younger, maybe, and quicker, they can work like 40 euro. It's not easy.
0: We've come to a farm, or I should really say a sort of collection of farms outside of Rosano, and it's beautiful. There's just this hill full of olive trees in front of us. There's nursery, so they're growing what look like orange trees and mandarins. They're sheltered under sort of polytunnel netting type things. There's a dog lounging just underneath there. I think it's meant to be a guard dog. It's not doing a particularly great job of it at the moment, but it's really lush and it's incredibly well organised and clean, and it kind of looks like an incredibly upmarket garden centre. We're waiting for Giuseppe Pugliesi, one of the driving forces behind a project called SOS Rosano, or, as it says on its website, Oranges Against the Mafia.
5: Salve.
6: Ciao. I'm so sorry, but I'm Italian. I'm Southern Italian.
5: Ciao, piacere, Liz.
6: Liz. And here there is our warehouse. That is the place where the orange and the clementines, tangerines, avocado and grapefruits and whatever arrive. We select and ship.
0: We go a large store.
6: Warehouse.
0: Wow, it's a big warehouse. Crates and crates of oranges. That one looks good.
6: Orange.
0: Yep.
6: Lemon. Kiwi. Salute.
7: Salute.
6: Ciao.
0: Ciao. Ciao. Salve.
6: Ciao. You are in a real melting pot here. Because there are people from Italy, from Maghreb, from Ivory Coast, from Ukraine, from Slovakia.
0: Oh, they're just tying up the crates with plastic, so that's getting them ready for shipment.
6: We are shipping these oranges to northern Italy, Bergamo. So we sell directly to consumers at a clear and transparent price, and we are organic.
0: Well, it's all very
6: and
0: busy.
6: This is really important for us because we were born after the big disaster called the Rosarno riot.
0: Giuseppe says the root cause of the riot was changes to the agricultural system, namely the spread of industrial farming, the growth of monoculture, and mafia families gaining control. All of these, he argues, reduced the prices farmers got for their produce, then squeezed workers' wages, while others profited.
6: If you want to discuss about the workers' exploitation, the first thing you have to do is to reason on who decides the prices of the fruit. That is the point. We sell 1 kilo of clementines, organic, 2 euros per kilo. And we give 1 euro to the producer. The supply chains or supermarkets sell at 3 euros. And those clementines are

0: paid to the producer 30 cents per kilo, and he has to pay all cost of the harvest.
1: How many farmers have joined your cooperative?
0: 100.
1: 100?
0: Yes.
1: There are 44,000 farms in Calabria, aren't there? There's about 44,000. There's a lot. So you've got 100 so far. How many are more joining each year?
0: Yeah. And our goal is to go to a small producer and tell him, hey, don't abandon the farm. Don't give the farm for a few money to someone. Join us, and you can be sure that we will give you a chance to keep the farm.
2: Ciao!
0: Ciao! Tutto bene?
1: It's not just charities and NGOs that are trying to change the situation of migrants in the area. Local politicians are also involved.
3: Allora, le questioni sono fondamentalmente due.
4: Fundamentally, there are two issues. One relates to the host community. We tend to distrust those who are different.
1: Gianluca Gaetano is mayor of San Ferdinando, just next door to the migrant camp.
3: Due, la comunità dei migranti.
4: The second issue is the immigrant community, which tends to live in the same way they lived back home. Sometimes that includes sanitary conditions which are not suitable for a developed country, and that can lead to rejection by the host community.
3: So it's a
1: culture clash.
3: No,
4: it's not really a clash of cultures, but there's indifference. And indifference is probably worse than a clash, because in a fight there's a kind of relationship. But with indifference, there's no relationship.
1: So they just stay separate.
3: Esatto.
1: In the past, the mayor admits, there was a feeling that resources spent on migrants meant they were being taken away or even stolen from local people. But that's changing, he says. San Ferdinando has secured millions of euros of central government funding to renovate 30 or so empty apartments and houses for migrants and the local community. And there's a deadline of this summer, he says.
3: Questo è un primo importante passo. This is a first fundamental step, okay?
1: He turns proudly to his desktop. The screensaver is an artist's impression of the project.
5: All right, so you're showing me the second step, which will begin next year, and this is a social farm that's going to be built in San Ferdinando.
3: Infatti, questo è un rendering della...
5: We're looking at this rendering, and it's amidst fields. You know, you can see probably orange trees and things around it. There's a square that seems to have sheep dentro.
3: Sì.
5: Okay, so there are sheep there. There are large barns and processing plants, and there's houses all around it. And it all looks very neat, very tidy, and absolutely nothing like the camp we were in.
3: All'interno di questo luogo, è intorno a questo luogo.
5: So he's showing me all the things that it will include. It's going to have social housing, social services, it's going to have integration and cultural centres for workers and their families. It's going to have a kitchen for the community. It's going to have a community shop. It's going to have a bakery, which is very nice. And these services are all going to be open to Italians as well, so they're hoping there's going to be lots of integration there. This sounds great, but it's also... critics would say that maybe it's a bit idealistic.
3: Il progetto è idealistico, è anche visionario.
4: The project is idealistic. It's also visionary. And certainly it's an intermediate step to reach total integration. If these workers want to live stable lives in this place, to rent a house and share the urban space.
5: How many migrants could this house?
3: Ma il numero è variabile. Ci sarà un ostello.
4: The number's variable. There'll be a hostel for seasonal workers and some homes for those who want to live there. We think around 200 people. It'll satisfy part of the area's housing demand. We've also asked the large farms to give decent work and housing to these migrants.
5: So if I come back here in a year, 2 years, will I see this farm?
3: 1 year.
5: 1 year?
3: 1 year.
5: I'll see you.
3: 1 year.
5: I'll come back, I'll check.
3: No, I wait for you.
5: Okay. Yeah? Okay. Nice.
3: to show all the...
5: See, it's real, it's real.
3: We'll be realized.
1: What is clear is that it is a difficult situation with no quick fix. The mafia, bureaucracy, housing, attitudes all pose challenges. In the meantime, thousands of migrants arrive on Italian shores each year and risk becoming trapped in a cycle of precarious work, poor living conditions, and complicated bureaucracy.

0: That's Assignment from Calabria. I'm Lizzie McNeil. The producer was John Murphy.
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4: Our chief international correspondent, Lise Doucette, is in Jerusalem.
5: Our Russia editor, Steve Rosenberg, has the details.
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0: ABC News, I'm Clive Hunter. The US Defence Secretary Pete Hegseth has used a D-Day anniversary speech to link immigration by sea to the wartime liberation of Europe. He spoke at the American Cemetery in Normandy during commemorations for the 82nd anniversary of the landings. Mr. Hegseth warned the freedom won by Allied troops could prove temporary upon failure to defend it.
1: Beaches in Spain, in Italy, in Greece, Bulgaria, boats and men arrive. When will European capitals do something about that invasion? Or is it too late? The men who fought and died here restored freedom to Europe. That freedom must be maintained by this generation of leaders and warfighters.
0: Meanwhile, Pope Leo says his visit to Spain will act as a call for the respect for the dignity of all human beings. During his trip, he'll meet migrants and the activists who support them. And he's urged political leaders not to seek short-term popularity by stoking division.
2: Nuestra época, que en apariencia se ve sacudida por terribles desequilibrios.
3: Our age, seemingly shaken by terrible imbalances and conflicts, cries out from its depths for peace, for a new understanding of the human person and its inviolable dignity, for a civilization of love.
0: A drone commander involved in Ukraine's latest attacks on St. Petersburg says there was almost no Russian resistance. As the city hosted Russia's annual economic forum, more than 140 drones were apparently shot down over the surrounding Leningrad region. Yevhen Karas says it was relatively easy to hit the Russian targets, which included weapons arsenals, a naval base and an oil depot.
4: We take part in many operations in north region of Russia, and it's very interesting that in these days, operations in St. Petersburg and operations in occupied Crimea, in both directions, north and south, we fly in Russia like it's our own territory. Almost no resistance.
0: An attempted break-in at a Port Melbourne storage unit has led police to what they allege is a major drug trafficking syndicate. Kaveh Akbari reports.
5: Victorian police say an attempted break-in at a storage unit led officers to uncover commercial quantities of drugs, sparking further searches at apartments in Port Melbourne and St Kilda. Police seized methamphetamine, MDMA, ketamine, heroin, cannabis, magic mushrooms and almost 12 litres of 1,4-butadiol. A chemical used to produce the drug GHB. They also found weapons, a pill press, electronic devices and more than $460,000 in cash, alleged to be the proceeds of crime. A 44-year-old St Kilda man and a 32-year-old woman were arrested before police apprehended a 44-year-old Port Melbourne man who they allege was the syndicate's ringleader.
0: Western Australia is dealing with its second fatal shark attack in less than a month. Charlotte Hamlin reports.
6: The 35-year-old man was spearfishing with family at Michaelmas Island near Albany when he was attacked by a reported 4.5-metre shark. He was rushed back to shore and treated by paramedics but could not be revived. Local man Archie Smith was fishing nearby.
7: It's definitely very scary. Pretty shocking, yeah. Yeah, good reminder to always be careful and stuff.
6: It comes 3 weeks after 38-year-old Stephen Mattaboni was killed by a shark while spearfishing off Rottnest Island.
0: In tennis, Mira Andreeva has won the Women's French Open with a comprehensive straight sets victory over Maya Falinska. It's the first Grand Slam title for the 19-year-old Russian. Fremantle has kicked the biggest winning margin in it.

0: It's history by thumping North Melbourne in the AFL by 124 points. Clint Wilden reports.
1: The Dockers kicked the final 19 goals of the game to crush an insipid Kangaroos in Bunbury. Pat Voss and Josh Tracy both booted 4 goals, while Luke Jackson was influential with 3 majors, 22 hitouts and 19 disposals. Dual reigning Premier Brisbane ended a 3-game losing streak with a 31-point win in the Q clash with the Suns on the Gold Coast. Lions forward Logan Morris kicked a Q clash and personal best, 7 goals, while Port Adelaide ended a 4-match losing streak with a thrilling 6-point win over West Coast in Perth. Jason Horne-Francis booted 3 for Port, who made the most of last week's bye to be able to hang on against the fast-finishing Eagles. Clint Wilden, ABC Sport, Perth.
0: And in the NRL matches, the North Queensland Cowboys have lost heavily to the Dolphins at Townsville Stadium, watched by ABC Sport.
2: That's a really, really good win for the Dolphins. And we knew they were something to be reckoned with, and they certainly showed that tonight, beating North Queensland 40 points to 14.
0: That's the NRL news, and that's ABC News. Sunday's weather in the capital cities. Brisbane, 11 degrees to kick off with, shower or two for Sunday and a top of 22. In Sydney, a sunny Sunday, 20 degrees eventually. In Canberra, it's down to 4 degrees at the moment, 13 the top for Sunday. A morning frost and clouds clearing. Melbourne, 11 degrees to get us underway, 18 by the end of the day and partly cloudy. In Hobart, 14 degrees right now, still quite breezy. Becoming windier today, a top of 17, otherwise partly cloudy. Adelaide, 8 degrees early on, 18 later on, and sunny. Perth, 9 degrees right now. Showers increasing on Sunday and a top of 21. And Darwin, a sunny 30 degrees for Sunday.
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0: increasing on Sunday and a top of 21. And Darwin, a sunny 30 degrees for Sunday.
1: Hello and welcome to the Arts Hour from the BBC World Service. I'm Nikki Badey, bringing you a star-studded lineup of global guests and some cultural companionship with the very best arts and culture conversation from across the BBC and beyond. Coming up, British actor Kristin Scott Thomas talks about the personal story behind her directorial debut, My Mother's Wedding. Kane Parsons, the 20-year-old YouTube star whose feature film Backrooms is making waves. British author Wasim Khan has been given a license to thrill. He's written a new James Bond story. And the Canadian author of Heated Rivalries, Rachel Reid, talks about how the raunchy ice hockey drama is sweeping the world as a TV series. That's not all, though. My guests on today's Arts Hour are the Mexican-American filmmaker Alex Kawam. We'll be talking about his latest horror film, The Remedy, later in the show. And to give her deeply informed thoughts, feelings and insights into these offerings, we welcome back as our cultural critic this week, Larushka Ivanzadeh. Before we go any further, Larushka, do you have a cultural highlight that you want to recommend to the world?
2: I do. Well, I was thinking horror is having a bit of a moment at the moment. I know we're going to talk about Backrooms in a bit, but there's another amazing horror out at the moment called Obsession, which is my new obsession. And it is this Gen Z horror meets rom-com about this sort of nervy misfit who buys a novelty toy called a one-wish willow in order to make a wish to make his crush fall madly in love with him, only to get more than he bargained for because she becomes obsessed with by him to a very dangerous degree. And it's directed by Curry Barker, who's this 26-year-old director. His previous film he made for $800 and was released on YouTube. This one he made for $750,000, which is nothing in, you know, peanuts in filmmaking terms. And it has grossed millions at the box office. It was only out 3 weeks ago. And
1: Didn't he make $41 million in a short space of time?
2: In 2 weeks.
1: Yeah.
2: And it's now the first film since E.T. in 1982 to increase its box office over its second and its third weekend. So it's just making more and more and more money as it goes along and people are spreading the word of mouth about it. And it's all the young people going out to watch it as well.
1: Because he's got a built-in audience as a YouTuber, hasn't he? Yeah. I mean, he and Kane are brothers from a similar social media platform, aren't they?
2: They are indeed.
1: Thank you, Larushka. First then, Kristin Scott Thomas is an accomplished stage and screen actor. In 1994, her breakthrough film role came with Four Weddings and a Funeral, though it was The English Patient a few years later that earned her a Best Actress Oscar nomination. You may have seen her most recently playing the head of MI5 in the Apple TV series Slow Horses. And now, Kristin Scott Thomas has written and directed her first film. She stars in it too, My Mother's Wedding, inspired in part by her own life. When she was very young, her father, a pilot in the Royal Navy, died in an airplane crash. And then her stepfather died in almost identical circumstances just a few years later. At the time, few people spoke to children about trauma. So when Kristin Scott Thomas spoke to the BBC's John Wilson, he asked her how she channeled these extraordinary and tragic events into her work.
3: I think that it has certainly made me quite good at telling stories about people who have a secret suffering and have to keep a stiff upper lip and keep going. I was thinking, I mean, Fiona in Four Weddings, who is the sort of epitome of that. She has this secret that she keeps under wraps and won't tell anyone, and then it all comes out. And I think I've been quite expert at that because there was very little acting required because I had all this sort of built-up information. Repressed emotion, perhaps, but also things that children aren't supposed to know about. And funnily enough, I've always been cast as older people. Even when I was a very young woman, they wanted me, you know, I was 23 and they wanted me to play 35, you know, or grown-ups. So I obviously had something within me that said, knows too much or something.
4: So you've just made your debut as a writer-director in a film about three sisters whose mother is about to marry for the third time, having lost two previous husbands, both in air accidents.
3: Yes.
4: What made you want to fictionalise such a personal
3: story?
4: What
3: do you think?
4: Catharsis?
3: Catharsis.

0: No, what made me want to do it was that I realised that one of my brothers, in fact, both my brothers, have absolutely no idea about who their father was, no image in their heads. So I thought that I would make some little short films about what I remembered about Daddy and my stepfather, Simon. I got talking to somebody about this and they said, well, why don't you turn it into a fiction? I said, no, well, I don't want to tell them the story of my life. You know, that's not it. Mm. No, she said, no, but what you do is you take that and you use it as a sort of seed for telling another story. And that's what I did.
1: And you have multiple roles on this film as writer, director, co-star, because you're playing the matriarch. What was it like being on the other side of the camera?
0: It was the biggest thrill I've ever had. No, I mean, look at the cast I've got. I mean, it was like being given a fleet of Ferraris. It was absolutely amazing to have these incredible actors around me.
1: Scarlett Johansson, Sienna Miller, Emily Beecham,
0: James Fleet, Frida Pinto.
1: But did you suddenly feel a different kind of agency on set, you know, a different sense of power and the dynamic of the way a film is made?
0: Absolutely, yeah. I mean, I can't recommend being an actor in one's own film when it's one's first film, because it is very, very difficult to sort of separate and sort of observe the other actor while you're acting with them. I find that incredibly difficult.
2: Kristin Scott-Thomas. Our cultural critic this week is Larushka Ivanzadeh. So, Larushka, I found the film My Mother's Wedding a little bit twee, in spite of this great cast of women. I mean, playing the three daughters, we have Scarlett Johansson, Sienna Miller, Emily Beecham, ScarJo does an English accent. I found it twee, but what did you think?
3: I know, I almost hope that you weren't going to ask me that, just because I have the greatest respect and admiration for Kristin Scott-Thomas. I mean, style icon, fiercely intelligent, bilingual, amazing woman. And obviously, this was a hugely personal story for her. She lived with PTSD. But it's pretty awful, isn't it? I mean, it just really doesn't work.
2: Yes.
3: And it's all the more astonishing because the cast is so incredible. But maybe listening to that clip, how Kristin Scott-Thomas said that she just found it difficult to be a director of actors at the same time as acting herself.
2: I don't think she needed to be in it to be.
3: Yeah.
2: And she co-wrote it with her husband.
3: Mm, it's one of those lockdown projects. I feel like we're getting a few of those coming through. In the last year, we've had Kate Winslet making her directorial debut, Brian Cox making his directorial debut. So I feel like all these actors, they were shut down in lockdown. They've got their greenlit films and they've all come out. And I really feel that none of them should give up the day job.
2: Thank you for that, Larushka. Hollywood is, as you mentioned earlier, having a full Gen Z takeover right now. Zoom horror is now a thing. So you may have seen headlines over the past week, like 20-year-old YouTuber becomes the youngest ever director to have a number one film at the box office. Directed by Kane Parsons, a.k.a. Kane Pixels, Backrooms has shattered expectations. Made for $10 million, it opened with $118 million worldwide. So the Backrooms of the title are essentially disturbing abandoned rooms with seemingly no end in sight. It could be an empty office block, a hallway, a corridor, unsettling kind of in-between zones or liminal spaces. The concept emerged in 2019 when anonymous users on message board 4chan were asked to post disquieting images that just feel off. That grew into a hugely popular YouTube miniseries with creator Kane Parsons, then 16, at the helm. It proved so captivating that Hollywood studio powerhouse A24 hired Kane Parsons to create the film adaptation. The film story follows a furniture store owner, Chiwetel Ejiofor, who finds a secret doorway that leads him to an endless stretch of nondescript rooms.
4: I found something in the store. The place. Look, I know how this sounds, but you gotta understand, it's massive in there.
5: I'm not saying I don't believe you.
4: Okay, I'm gonna come back here with proof.
2: When Kane Parsons spoke to Jason DeRosso on ABC Radio National's The Screen Show, he told him when Hollywood came knocking.
6: It was about 1 month after I put out the first short, so that was beginning of 2022. You know, I was 16 at the time. I had no real interaction with the industry whatsoever. I had this audience that was already being built online and was already there for the series, and I was already very immersed in this project creatively, and I think I was just thinking about all the ways in which it could go wrong. So the focus was really for me, like, what story can we tell that is inside of this world? Because any film we do, it needs to be a sort of foot in the door experience for people who have never interacted with backrooms before. So what is something that is not going to, like, feel like you're cramming all of this dense information from years online into a single film?
7: I mean, you didn't invent the notion of backrooms, but you really popularized this notion. You know, I thought I'd meet someone who had a misspent childhood, going through staff-only doors or fire exits and going to places you weren't supposed to explore as a kid, right? But I read somewhere that you were partly inspired by your experience online or in a video game called Portal 2.
6: I think it definitely planted the seed. I think in general, I get very attached to setting and to locations, and I feel the character of places pretty strongly. You know, most of my life I've spent either trying to either draw places, never really people. I can't draw or represent people. It's always been an emphasis on the spaces. And so I think backrooms just really appealed, you know, before I was doing anything with it. I think, like, the notion of what this project was, it's touching on the human mind's interaction with physical space and how memories are a tool to try to predict the future, to preserve oneself and live longer. And like, what happens, like, just how, like, what purpose do they still serve, these physical locations and, like, the sort of maps that our brains make?
7: Chiwetel Ejiofor's character, Clark, is this man with, you know, a divorce behind him. He's full of resentment and he's stuck in mental loops, I suppose. So the back rooms, in a way, is this symbol of that internal mishmash that he's working his way through. Is there a danger, though, do you think, with back rooms that you can explain it too much, that part of the fascination is that you can never quite explain it?
6: Yeah, well, I think that's what the goal with the film has always been. This is, you know, I think true of most good science fiction. It's science is inherently about making your best guess. And in this case, there's something that is obviously deeply, you could say, unnatural, but it exists in the world. So therefore, inside this story, it must be natural and there must be an explanation. But I think when a character witnesses some very strange, hard to explain phenomenon, we're with them for that. And when, you know, Clark or anyone else espouses, like, you know, what they think or believe, it's kind of feels more like a guess than anything else. They're not going to be told if they were right or wrong.
2: Kane Parsons talking about his film Backrooms. Larushka Ivanzadeh, as our critic today, you've already singled out Obsessions. What did you think of Backrooms?
3: Oh, I love Backrooms. It just is a remarkable piece of visionary filmmaking. I feel like part of my soul is still wandering, or my psyche is still wandering
2: in
3: the Backrooms. Trapped in there. And it's just, it felt more astonishing because it just felt like the future of film, and you're seeing it right now. That he's come from this completely different background than most filmmakers. Most filmmakers, if they were making a short at the age of 16, they'd be doing it as a Hollywood calling card. And Kane Parsons seems to have very little interest, in fact, in making a Hollywood film. If they hadn't approached him, he'd probably still be very happily making his YouTube series. And I think that's what he's continuing to want to do after that.
2: So do you think, because there have been many editorials that are suggesting that these YouTubers are in fact saving cinema, because if you've got 200 million followers on your YouTube channel, a percentage of those are going to go to a movie theatre and see your film on the big screen.
3: Yeah.
2: But the audience is inbuilt. What are your thoughts on this?
3: I think what was lovely is if you went and saw Backrooms on its opening weekend, that most of the audience was made up of young people, which is such a rare thing, and they were packing it out and they were paying a lot of attention to the screen. I think lots of people think that they haven't got that attention span, that all be sitting there on their phones, but actually they were completely captivated by this. And when I saw it with an audience of quite young people, at the end, normally with something like that, because it was an early screening, it'd be full of influences, everyone would be whooping because it was a horror and kind of clapping, and instead of which everyone was just sort of, what was that about? And everyone came out talking and really engaging with the film. It was so interesting.
2: I mean, horror isn't my jam, but I loved the production values and the visuals. And it reminded me so much of Apple TV's Severance. And in fact, the Severance creator, Dan Erickson, has said that the Backrooms phenomenon on the internet inspired some of Severance's setting. And I got the concept of this film, but then when the, let's just call it squelch, because I don't have horror vocabulary, when the squelchy bits arrived, I slightly disengaged. Are those the bits that, as a horror fan, take you to another level?
3: I don't know. I think some horror fans will be a bit disappointed because they'll be expecting more squelchiness and jump scares than they might have got. This is much more a vibe film. It's like an uncanny film. It's a film that sort of creeps under your skin and disturbs you. So it's not an all-and-out sort of jump-out-of-your-seat type film. If you want that, see Obsession, because I jumped out of my seat so much, so hard when I watched Obsession that I actually bit my tongue.
2: Oh, my goodness. That should be on the poster, shouldn't it?
3: But, yeah, this is a much more sort of unsettling vibe. And yeah, Severance, The Shining, films like Being John Malkovich, all, and David Lynch particularly, all felt like touchstones for me. But I don't know if Kane Parsons has even seen all of those. I don't think they're his sort of cultural touch notes at all.
2: No, exactly. Thank you, Larushka. You're with The Arts Hour and I'm Nikki Beattie. The fictional British spy James Bond began life in the novels of Ian Fleming before being turned into the iconic on-screen 007, depicted by a number of actors, from Sean Connery, the only one in my opinion, to Roger Moore and, most recently, Daniel Craig. What you may not be aware of is that the book versions of James Bond stories have also gone through interpretations and reimaginings. Following Ian Fleming's death, his literary estate has authorised a number of so-called continuation novels, and the latest has been penned by British writer Wasim Khan. Called Quantum of Menace, it focuses on Q, the code-named agent who provides Bond with state-of-the-art gadgets and spying tech. At this year's Hay Festival in Wales, Wasim told BBC's Samira Ahmed why he wanted to shine a light on this peripheral character.
8: So Q is booted out of MI6, so it's a contemporary novel. He's about 50 years old. He's a man at sea because he spent 3 decades fighting the evils of the world at MI6, and now he doesn't know what to do with himself. And then he receives a cryptic note from his childhood friend, Peter Napier, who's a quantum computer scientist, hence the title, Quantum of Menace, which draws him back to his small hometown just outside of London. He hasn't been back for 3 decades for a reason that you'll find out if you read the book, because he's not convinced, because Peter has died under mysterious circumstances and Q wants to reinvestigate.
9: So one of the challenges in updating the threat that the hero is dealing with is, you know, it's quantum computing. So how much research went into that?
8: Well, I've been lucky that for the last 2 decades I've worked at University College London. And one of the things that I manage, I'm not an academic, I should say, I have brilliant academic colleagues who do the actual work, but I help run a centre called the Centre for Future Crime, which sounds very Tom Cruise Minority Report, but none of my colleagues are running around without their vests on and riding bicycles off cliffs. We're looking at how modern technologies, emerging technologies, might be used by criminal actors. And so quantum computers are probably 10 or 15 years away, but what I do with these books, this series, is introduce, because Q is a science guy, is to introduce these kind of technologies that perhaps are being introduced at a rate of change without the necessary guardrails. And of course, we all know about artificial intelligence now. Quantum computing is going to be the next order of magnitude for computers. And when you marry quantum computing to artificial intelligence, it's going to change the world in profound, exhilarating ways, but also quite frightening ways if the proper precautions aren't taken.
9: Yeah. I want to say, part of the fun of the book is creating Q's backstory. The James Bond is obviously always on his mind. Tell me how you decided to use or to have James Bond's presence, even if it's a mental presence some of the time.
8: Yeah, when they invited me in to talk about this opportunity, they didn't tell me what it was for. So they've got the Ian Fleming's family, have got a publishing arm. And I went in thinking, you know, has my time come? I know they're auditioning for the next Bond. Is it time for a brown Bond? But it wasn't. I mean, what's Pierce Brosnan got that I haven't got, other than looks and charm? So for me, it was very much a case of trying to create a person who I think most people would be able to relate to. As far as Q is concerned.
9: Now, I gather that the Ian Fleming estate has put trigger warnings in and re-edited aspects of the original novels, the Fleming novels, for their, and it's no secret, dated attitudes to sex and race. And I wonder how you approached writing James Bond characters in modern times without making them unconnected to the originals that people love.
8: Well, I think because my mission on this pun intended, for these books, was to create not spy novels, but contemporary crime novels that would appeal to a broad audience. And because I myself, as a British Asian, who grew up watching James Bond with my dad in particular, my mum was not so much of a fan because every time Bond got amorous on screen, she'd make me change the channel. But for me, I considered it a great honour, and I wanted to show Bond and Q in a way that would appeal to a wide range of people in contemporary in not just contemporary Britain, but whoever reads sort of this kind of crime fiction.
9: Got to ask, who's your favourite Bond then, of the film ones?
8: I grew up with Roger Moore, so yeah. Roger Moore is my favourite.
9: Excellent.
8: Why are we laughing? He's lovely.
9: I know, he was lovely.
10: Sean Connery.
8: Yeah. Well, the one thing I love about Sean Connery was that scene from, I think it's Goldfinger, when he's strapped to the table and Goldfinger is using a laser. And what's amazing about the Bond films is that they are often a showcase for the latest technology. That was the first time lasers were depicted on screen.
2: Wasim Khan. Our cultural critic this week is Larushka Ivanzadeh. What do you make of so-called continuation novels?
3: I mean, I think they always come across, they come up against that challenge of, do you basically channel the original author and create a pastiche of what you're doing? Mm. Or do you create kind of your own novel using the characters that we all love from those original books? And I guess the best, finest examples are the ones that are going to take a character out of the story. Then it becomes a more literary and interesting thing rather than just keeping the IP alive for the estate.
2: Because they can make the TV series from this, they can make the next film from this.
3: Yeah.
2: Is there a classic character from fiction that you'd like to see reinterpreted by a new writer, or do you just sort of believe they should be left alone?
3: I mean, it can be done well.
2: Has it been?
3: I suppose, like, the Wide Sargasso Sea.
2: That was the only example I could come up with, though.
3: Yeah, of the Mad Woman in the Attic from Charlotte Bronte, from Jane
2: My
3: Eyre.
2: Sister played her when I played Jane Eyre.
3: Or the Flashman series. So that was, you know, continuing the bully from Tom Brown's School Days and making him the hero of these books.
2: Good example.
3: Maybe from film, taking that sort of, like, he has done with Q, of taking that lesser-known character within a film or a book that you know and seeing that through their eyes. I was thinking of, because we sadly lost Diane Keaton last year, of taking her character, Kay Adams, from The Godfather.
2: Yeah.
3: Because she was that American outsider and seeing that story through her character.
2: Oh, that's a good idea.
3: I'd be really interested in that, as her as the protagonist of the story. Because it's such a male world and that often turns me off all those mafia stories, but her character always fascinated me.
2: That's really interesting. Writing a new James Bond novel is nowhere near as contentious as casting a new Bond for the films. But I am going to ask you, Larushka, who do you think would make a good next James Bond?
3: We've been through so many now, haven't we? Like, Idris Elba has definitely aged out by this point. It's been so long that we've been talking about it.
2: Can you be aged out then?
3: I know, but maybe you can't, because it depends when you set the new Bond, doesn't
2: it?
3: I mean, I know Callum Turner, a.k.a. the new Mr. Dua Lipa, they got married last week. He is obviously in the running to be the next Bond. You know what? I just sort of feel like maybe it's just time to kill him off altogether. I know, but I was just thinking, like, do you remember when Judi Dench called Bond a dinosaur in Goldeneye? That was in 1995, he was a dinosaur.
2: Was it?
3: And I do feel like, well, maybe now we should just maybe let him rest. Or go back to super young, because they have those Charlie Higson books about the young Bond.
2: A series of five books.
3: You could have, like, a schoolboy Bond.
2: That's going to be for children.
3: Yeah, and it's going to be more like a TV series, perhaps.
2: Yeah, exactly. Bond. Thank you so much, Larushka. That's it for part one of the show. But don't go away. Still to come, I'll be talking to Mexican-American filmmaker Alex Kowam. We'll hear from actor Leah Woodall and heated rivalries creator Rachel Reed, the

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3: People would say maybe we need to wait until the disaster scenario before the world recognises that it needs to take action. I think we've got to that point.
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5: Still to come on The Arts Hour with me, Nikki Beatty, I talk to the Mexican-American filmmaker Alex Kawam about his new horror movie, The Remedy. We hear from the Canadian writer of Heated Rivalries, Rachel Reed, and there's Belarusian jazz. All that and more still to come on The Arts Hour.
6: BBC News with Govinda Gill. A Ukrainian drone commander involved in the latest attacks on St. Petersburg and its surrounding region says there was almost no Russian resistance. The Russian Defense Ministry said it intercepted 380 drones over western and southern Russia. The US Defense Secretary has urged European countries to resist what he called an invasion of foreign migrants. Pete Hegseth was speaking at commemorations of the D-Day landings in Normandy. Security has been stepped up at Ebola treatment centres in eastern Congo with extra UN peacekeepers and local police deploying in the town of Bunia and remote areas to protect patients, health workers and burial teams. Medical staff have faced growing hostility with reports of attacks on facilities. Police in Mozambique are investigating the murder of a Catholic bishop who'd recently been appointed by Pope Leo. Bishop Osorio Sitora Afonso was shot dead at his home on Saturday in the central town of Kalimana, in what church leaders described as mysterious circumstances. Iran has accused America of discriminatory treatment and violating its obligations as a World Cup host for refusing visas to some of its football team's delegation. Iran's ambassador to Mexico says the Iranian squad, which will be based there, has been notified it will have to cross into the US on match day and leave the same day. A large crowd has attended the funeral of a seven-month-old Palestinian boy killed by an Israeli soldier in the occupied West Bank on Friday. Sam Fahid Abu Haikal's parents were wounded when IDF troops fired at their vehicle south of Hebron. In tennis, Mira Andreeva has won the Women's French Open final with a comprehensive straight sets victory over Poland's Maja Kawalińska. Victory secures a Grand Slam title for the 19-year-old Russian. BBC News.
5: Welcome back to The Arts Hour from the BBC World Service with me, Nikki Beatty. And if you've only just joined us, in the first half of the show, we heard from British actor and first-time director Kristin Scott Thomas, American YouTuber Kane Parsons, whose horror movie Backrooms is really making history, and author Vaseem Khan, who's written a new James Bond novel. Our cultural critic, Larushka Ivanzadeh, is still with me in the studio, where I'm delighted to say we will be joined by the filmmaker Alex Kawam to talk about his new horror movie, The Remedy, very shortly. But first, Heated Rivalries might be set on ice, but it's one of the hottest TV series on air. Get it? You'll meet Shane, who's Canadian, and Ilya, a Russian. Good-looking young players on rival ice hockey teams in North America. Off the rink, they are infatuated with each other. Brave stuff to put on TV when gay sportsmen who are out are few and far between. The series, written and directed by Jacob Tierney, follows them through a decade of yearning and secret assignations, and the show has made international stars out of Hudson Williams and Connor Story, who were, prior to the series dropping, jobbing waiters. But the person who dreamt it all up is a woman, Canadian author Rachel Reed, whose sexually explicit novels have now sold in their many millions. She spoke to the BBC's Kirsty Walk, who asked the writer whether she's been surprised by the huge global success of the TV adaptation.
7: I definitely know from being an author for about a decade now that not every story is for everyone. And I thought most people would be very dismissive of this show, you know, because I did think it was very niche. It's a very unlikely

0: hit. It is sexually explicit. It is a queer romance. It is about hockey. It's Canadian. It's fairly low budget. It has unknown actors. Like, it shouldn't be a hit by any stretch of the imagination. It was based on books that were largely unknown, which, like, with a cult following. It's just like there's nothing about it that should be a hit, but it is. And that was very satisfying to see.
1: So going back to the start, what was the inspiration of this idea that you wanted to create books about this rivalry on ice and this kind of rivalry that spilled over into personal lives?
0: I think rivalries in sports are very, very fun. I mean, there was one, especially in the mid-2000s and on, between Sidney Crosby and Alexander Ovechkin that really created this... I don't know, it was like these two teams, Pittsburgh Penguins and Washington Capitals, for the people that don't follow hockey. It created a massive rivalry between those two teams just because they had these two superstars who were both supposed to be like untouchable, and they kind of entered the league around the same time, around the same age. I just thought it'd be fun to write a book about that kind of thing, the specific pressures that would be on those people in the rivalry while they're also just trying to generally make their sports career better and achieve all their goals.
1: I mean, why ice hockey, apart from the Canadian, of course, but what was it about ice hockey that really captivated you?
0: I think I was pretty fascinated by how violent it was, how dangerous it was. I mean, here in Canada, it's such a massive cultural thing that you almost feel left out if you're not watching it. So I think I also just kind of generally had a desire as a kid to be like one of the boys and feel like a way to get in there. I don't know if it worked, but then I ended up knowing probably more about hockey than any of the boys.
1: Yes. And Jacob Tierney is working in the second series based on two other books. So what can we expect in the relationships? You've got the Long Game book plus the book Common Goal.
0: So the Long Game continues Ilya and Shane's relationship. They're still hiding. They're still playing on separate teams. They're still kind of grabbing time wherever they can. It's just that there's, you know, other problems that come up now with their relationship because now they have to kind of navigate an actual relationship with another person. So new difficulties.
2: Rachel Reed. Larushka. Why do you think heated rivalries, having been moderately successful but niche, as these explicit novels, has been such a hit as a TV show?
3: I know, it does seem extraordinary, does it? You say very niche, and also the wisdom is that apparently Gen Z don't even like seeing very explicit sex on screen, and yet it's been a huge hit. But I think it's not about the explicit nature of it, it's the erotic nature of the yearning and the desire, and then the build-up and the tension behind the scenes to those explicit scenes that has really captured people's
2: imagination. So this was interesting because it seems many women find gay erotica and the gay erotica in this series really appealing. Why is that surprising to certain people?
3: Yeah, well, you wouldn't think that it would be because you'd think, well, that's about male desire.
2: Yeah.
3: But I think it allows women to, they're seeing, if they're straight women, they're enjoying the very attractive men, but also to put themselves in that position of that feeling of being desired, but without all the baggage that comes with seeing a woman on screen, perhaps, and imagining all the sort of, you know, I suppose the sort of power dynamics and sexism that might come with that, and that sort of seeing a heterosexual relationship, instead of which it's sort of freed into this more fantasy zone.
2: Yeah.
3: They can have that, you know, that very different gaze on it.
2: Thank you so much, Larushka. You're listening to The Answer from the BBC World Service. Let's turn from steamy to chilling now as we turn The Arts Hour spotlight onto our guest today, Mexican-American filmmaker Alex Kawam. His latest film, The Remedy, has its world premiere, or premiere as you would say, Alex, at this year's London South by Southwest Festival. It's a supernatural, psychological and quite squelchy horror film that explores in part the dangerous consequences of tampering with forces beyond our understanding. Jason, a devoted but exhausted son, cares for his terminally ill mother, Maria, in a state of increasing isolation and emotional strain. He's sleep-deprived and overwhelmed and has really vivid nightmares. At the same time, his sister Rachel returns home after being released from psychiatric care. Convinced that a malevolent presence has taken root within the house, she turns to forbidden spiritual practices in an attempt to protect their family. And then there's the potion.
4: With precise repeated doses of my ancient herbal formula, these spirits take hold of any disease and bind with it.
2: The actor, Doug Jones. Where did the idea for the remedy actually come from, Alex?
5: This come from because originally we had another film planned, but it was not taking, you know, place. So me and Daniel, who is the writer of the film.
2: Daniel Kuhlman.
5: We talked about it and it was like, you know what? We both have, you know, family members who have going through this like complicated, you know, illness or whatnot. So we wanted to express that in a horror film. But obviously, you know, to have the essence of like what it is to for families to go all the way in to do everything they can in their power to save their families, but also, you know, in the horror genre, gothic world. And I think we did a interesting piece. I'm excited.
2: So why did you set it in 1988 in California?
5: I'm a big fan of the 80s. I love the 80s. I feel like it's one of the best.
2: Were you born in the 80s?
5: No. I was born in the 90s. But, you know, while growing up, you know, my brother was born in the 80s. So I have a lot of influence of, you know, cinema, my music, my parents. So I love that trend of, you know, the VHS and the whole, I don't know, I'm a nostalgic, if you want to call me like that. And I think it's more interesting that than 2000-something story.
2: So Jason is a son who will do almost anything to save his dying mother. Can you tell us a bit more about how grief, guilt and love plays a role in this film?
5: Yeah, so this is based on something that, like I said, happened to us, you know, privately in different scenarios. And I think Jason, the intensity of like trying to help the mom, you know, he takes pills also to be able to sleep. But there's a point that he can't sleep. And then he starts to like drink. So it's a lot of like psychological and a lot of like tension in terms of like how this disease also affects the families, right? There's a lot of traumas that both characters have, Jason and Rachel.
2: Yes.
5: Society really pushes us to a corner, right? Of like, this is the way you have to be. This is the way. Because, you know, the sister gets episodes throughout the film.
2: Episodes of poor mental health.
5: Correct. So essentially, like, the sister, she hasn't been hurt, you know? So it's kind of like, we wanted to also talk about that, which is mental illness and all these things. And how society, they don't pay attention to it or they ignore it in a way. And then Jason, which he's having all these, like, spirals. And you don't know what's real and what's not real.
2: Yeah.
5: It's a cool, like, game.
2: Yes.
5: Like ping pong.
2: The title is The Remedy, but in horror, the cure is often worse than the disease. What does this film suggest about our willingness to accept really quite dangerous solutions when we're desperate to help someone?
5: Yeah, I mean, it's like I said, like, you do everything your end to help others, even if you don't know how to. And I think we've all been there. Like, one of my grandmothers, she was very ill with emphysema, you know.
2: Mm-hmm. And emphysema, yeah.
5: And she got more sick and, you know, we did everything. She was in the hospital for 2 months. It was very, very bad.
2: Oh.
5: And my dad, who is a doctor, he tried everything. Everything, and my grandfather too. And they couldn't save her. I mean, it was so advanced, the illness. But, I saw them, you know, I saw them like punishing themselves, like, it's our fault. And I was like, it's not your fault. And and that was when I was a kid.
2: That must have been traumatic for you.
5: Yeah.
2: The family home that you are in, that the film is set in, it's both beautiful and ugly.
5: Yeah.
2: So the set design is busy, it's cluttered, it's dark. There are lots of things everywhere, heavy old furniture and throne chairs and damask fabrics. Tell me about your vision for this house.
5: I wanted a house that was very old, but very rustic, but also like with these pieces, elements of like weirdness.
2: Mm.
5: And in LA, there's, you know, old houses. But when we did scouting and I saw this house, I was like, okay, it has it's the house, but we got to put like, you know, these paintings here and there. So I spoke to my production designer, Kristin Mulli, and I was like, hey, I really want to go weird in terms of we have like animals, we have like paintings. Also, he's going through the trauma. So a good big element of the film is the art, you know, in the walls and everything. And I feel like we did something really interesting that it gives you like the weirdness, but also like, oh, it's a beautiful home. No? So I love the house. You know, I'm a horror guy.
2: You're a horror guy.
5: Yeah.
2: You come from Mexican and Lebanese cultural traditions, and they are both traditions that are rich in family, faith, healing, and the unseen world. So did any of those influences make their way into The Remedy?
5: Yes, absolutely. You know, we in Mexico, we embrace the death, you know, El Día de Muertos, Day of the Dead, and I love it. I love how we... You know, we respect the death, but also we're happy in the sense of like, you know, they're resting and we're celebrating them. And I feel like that plays a, you know, very good role in all my movies because I feel like that's part of my culture.
2: Yeah.
5: And then the Lebanese side is the same thing, just because. So my great grandfather was Catholic and then he moved to Mexico. I have no idea why, but he moved there and that's where my family started to grow.
2: Right.
5: And then, yeah, we're Catholic. Obviously, we're very conservative in that sense.
2: Mm-hmm.
5: So it plays a big role in everything that I do. My mom would be proud of this.
2: Oh, really? Oh, sure. Good.
5: Or my dad.
2: So your previous film, Failure, was technically audacious. It all unfolded in a single take. What was the creative challenge that kept you awake at night for this film?
5: Oh, that's a good question. Because that one was, it was like life, you know, 87 minutes, like nobody can do a mistake. And I love it. I love Warners because it's just very organic and it's very real. I feel this one, it was the whole opposite. We were showing so many scenes every day. Mm. We had 220 scenes in the script. So I'm going the opposite. Instead of like not cutting, I'm cutting a lot.
2: Yes.
5: And it's a lot. It's a lot to be like shooting a lot of scenes. But also for the actors, the challenge to like I said, hey, Alex, like, hey, we shot scene 29 and we're scene 109. What is my mental state? Like, where am I?
2: Mm.
5: You got to cheer your cast because it's a whole game of emotions and it's not easy, right, in this house. So I feel like that was the main challenge. The main challenge was to keep the essence, even though we were jumping in time, like back and forth.
2: But I mean, when you say you were jumping back and forth in time, film is not shot chronologically, or very rarely. It's not shot in order of the film story.
5: Of course.
2: You shoot according to, if there are scenes to be shot in a kitchen, across a 2.5-hour film, all the filming that has to be done in that kitchen is done consecutively.
5: Yes.
2: So that you use that set and location and then you can pull it down and move on to the next one. So you are always, as an actor on films in multiple room locations, having to think, okay, now this is the part of the film where I'm depressed.
5: Exactly.
2: So you really have to know your material.
5: Yes.
2: Emotionally.
5: Like. Yes, absolutely. And like I said, it was so many scenes. Like, for example, he's cooking the eggs and the eggs are perfect. And then the next scene is he's cooking the eggs and they're all messed up. And then he's drinking and then he's happy. He's hugging and then he's very like upset. So it's one of those things that we have so many, many, many, many scenes in the kitchen, in the living room, in the rooms that I feel like I love the experience, but at the same time, I miss my Warners.
2: One is meaning one take. And yeah. What do you think horror can reveal about human nature that other genres struggle to reach in terms of cinema?
5: I feel like it's, you know, I don't want to give it like this, but humans are animals in a way. And what I love about horror is it stays with you. You see the raw of what a human can do. For example, Texas Chainsaw Massacre, I love that film. It's one of my favorite films. And that film, when I saw it when I was a kid, I was not supposed to see it.
2: I was about to say, what kind of parents do you have?
5: No, they didn't know.
2: Same here.
5: And so I love that film because it really stayed with me. I have these images where in other genres I've seen movies that they mark me, but in a different way. So I feel like human condition in horror, it's really a thing, right? That is shown on the screen.
2: Alex Kowam, thank you so very much. And if you like what you heard, seek out The Remedy when it hits theatres later this year. And we love to hear from you when you've seen, read, listened to or experienced something that you want to share with the world. So do email theartshour@bbc.co.uk. You're listening to The Arts Hour from the BBC World Service. Leo Woodall is a British actor whose star is on the rise. He played Renée Zellweger's youthful fling in Bridget Jones' Mad About the Boy, the hero in the Netflix film One Day, and he stole much of the attention in the second series of the hit TV show The White Lotus as the resort's womanizer, who's also rather partial to older men. He can currently be seen on the big screen playing the lead in the film Tuna. He plays a young piano prodigy whose career ambitions are destroyed by a rare hearing condition. Taken under the wing of an old family friend, played by double Oscar winner Dustin Hoffman, he makes a modest living as a piano tuner until his ability to hear the faintest sounds makes him useful to local gangsters. Leo Woodall spoke to the BBC's Nick Grimshaw.
6: So in Tuna, I played Nicky White, and he has a condition called hyperacusis, which, you know, years prior to when you meet him, had basically forced him to stop playing the piano, which he was gifted at doing. And he now just tunes pianos in these sort of mansions in the tri-state area mm-hmm. with his sort of uncle and boss, played by Dustin Hoffman.
7: Excuse me?
8: Yes, ma'am?
7: The toilet's leaking. I'll give you an extra 100.
8: What'd she say?
9: She wants us to fix the toilet.
8: We're piano tuners. We fix pianos.
7: 200.
8: 500, we'll talk.
10: Dustin Hoffman is, I mean, you're fantastic, but Dustin Hoffman is yeah. so fantastic. He's really good, isn't he? I love the character that he plays as well, because I love, like, an old complainy man.
6: Yeah.
10: Like,
6: yeah.
10: I really love that.
6: Yeah.
10: Like, someone that's, like, long in the tooth.
6: Yeah, a rambler.
10: Yeah, I love it.
6: Yeah.
10: I love that sort of guy. And how did you learn from going to work with someone like Dustin Hoffman? Come on.
6: Oh, man. I mean, there was so much to learn, but I wanted to be as much of a sponge as possible, mm-hmm. but I also, you know, we were at work. I didn't want to constantly poke him and ask for tips and advice. He kind of treats every take like it's a rehearsal, which right. means he just kind of throws everything at the wall
10: uh-huh.
6: and most of it sticks. There probably would be like a 5.5 hour cut of this movie if there could be of just Dustin Hoffman bits.
10: When you get the script, did you know Dustin Hoffman was going to be in it?
6: Yes, I don't know if it was official, but right. it was close.
10: So they sort of dangled the Dustin carrot.
6: Yeah, and I got to the Dustin carrot.
10: I don't know.
6: The carrot was dangling.
10: Yeah,
6: and I got to, you know, read the script with him in mind, uh-huh. which was, you know, fun and useful.
10: Mm-hmm. And then I guess your breakthrough role was White Lotus, which was just had everything great about telly. It's got, you know, glamour and satire and discomfort, and it's sort of an icky, brilliant watch as well. Was it quite surreal as it felt to watch when you were in that? And did you have any idea of how it was going to blow? I guess the first series had been a huge success.
6: I knew that it was a needle mover. I knew that it was a big deal to be part of it, but I didn't really know what the knock-on effect really would be. Certainly didn't know that everybody watches it.
10: No, like, truly.
6: Like, literally everybody watches it.
10: Yeah, and I guess it's like one of those things that's just like discussed, you know, endlessly on the internet.
6: Like, and like the demographic, it amazed me how, you know, teenagers and 80-year-olds would come up to me and talk about the show, which is pretty rare. I think.
10: Yeah, I bet. Kind of touches all bases, absolutely. Yeah. And then another thing I wanted to talk to you about, speaking of range, is you're going to be doing a new Lord of the Rings film, Gollum, The Hunt for Gollum is the film. Yeah. I know we can't talk about it in depth right now.
6: Yeah, I mean, I know it's going to be a huge deal for any Lord of the Rings fans, and hopefully for any newcomers, it'll stand up by itself, and Andy Serkis is directing, and so, you know, he's already got that Lord of the Rings sort of blood in him. And I'm such a huge fan of the movies that this is a boyhood dream for me.
10: Yeah, I bet. That's mad.
6: I get to go to New Zealand and ride a horse.
10: Have you done it?
6: Kill an orc.
10: Has it started?
6: Not yet.
10: Oh, well, massive congratulations on that.
2: Leo Woodall, and the film is Tuna. Larushka, tell us what you thought about the film.
3: Oh, it's a terrific little film. It's definitely one that you should seek out, particularly when it comes onto streaming, I'd say. And what makes it so good, as well as the performances, is it's so many films rolled into one. I love a film that starts in one way and then becomes a totally different film. So it starts as this kind of like very easygoing, laid-back family drama, sort of buddy comedy between Leah Widow's character and Dustin Hoffman's character. And then it sort of evolves into a heist thriller. It's sort of a drama about artistry. And it's a surprisingly sweet romance as well.
2: Ah, that's good.
3: And it's got the young and the old. It's got all the different generations in it. Yeah, lovely sort of performance from Leo Woodall. I mean, this is the film that will make him into a Hollywood star, I
2: think. Oh, do you think so?
3: I think it's, you know, it's got that qualities perhaps of, well, Brad Pitt, but also I was thinking obviously Riz Ahmed, because it reminds you a bit of Sound of Metal.
2: Ah, well, I was going to come to that as well, because films about and from the deaf communities have struck real chords with people and critics recently. So the Oscar-winning Coda, and then, yes, Riz Ahmed in The Sound of Metal. Why do you

0: out and from the deaf communities have struck real chords with people and critics recently. So the Oscar-winning Coda, and then, yes, Riz Ahmed in The Sound of Metal. Why do you think that is? What's going on here?
1: Maybe it is about the deafness aspect or the hard of hearing aspect and that as an identity. I suppose the difference is rather than seeing it as a disability, which we might have seen in previous sort of Hollywoodizations of deafness.
0: Yeah.
1: But I think it's also about sound. And I think it's foregrounding sound and working out that radical sound design can create such amazing experiential cinema. So in Tuna, the sound designer is Johnny Byrne, who also did The Zone of Interest, which was amazing ambient sound to convey that kind of the industry. It
0: was the sound was everything.
1: Next to the death camps in the Nazi death camps. And here in Tuna, you really feel that you're almost experiencing the world through the Leah Wooder character's, well, through his ears. Mm-hmm. So when he winces, when he has got this hypersensitivity to sound, when you hear a loud noise, you wince in the cinema along with him. And it's very, it's very absorbing.
0: Thank you, Larushka. Finally, on today's Arts Hour, Belarusian jazz. Soyuz are an outfit originally from Belarus's capital, Minsk, who are now based in Poland's capital, Warsaw, and they recorded their latest album, Croc, in Sao Paulo, Brazil. Soyuz recently performed live on the BBC for Giles Peterson, and here's a taste of that session. I'll let the band introduce themselves.
2: Hello, it's a pleasure to be here, and thank you for inviting us. I'm Alex Chumok, and here are my bandmates, Mikita Arlov, Igor Vishnevsky, and Albert Karch. I'm a producer, and I'm coming up with ideas, and I'm like composing songs and arranging them, and we started that with Mikita, and we did that for 9 years, 9 years already. And then we moved to Poland in 2022, and we met Albert and Igor shortly after, and incorporated them into the band. Now we have this live version of Soyuz, which is like a different dimension, a different world. Albert and Igor, they are very much from the improvisational scene. We always had these moments of like improvisation in between songs, so that was part of Soyuz from the day one. Now we have this component even more solid.
3: The more we play, the more it sort of morph into a new sound, I feel. Without even talking about it so much, we just naturally pushed into some new directions.
2: Now, I feel like with Soyuz, with these musicians, we can do pretty much everything stylistically and it will still sound like Soyuz.
3: Next, we're performing Nietzsche, which is a song about dreams.

the music of Soyuz. And that's it for this week's Arts Hour. Thank you for your ears, and thank you to both my guests, Alex Kawam and Larushka Ivanzadeh. For now, from me, Nikki Beatty, studio managers Jackie Marjoram and Neva Masirian, and producers Nikki Paxman and Kieran Birmingham. See you next week.

0: ABC News. Good morning, I'm Eliza Getzy. A fragile truce between the US and Iran is being tested once more, with American forces targeting Iranian drones and radar sites and Iran firing missiles at US bases in the Gulf. Patricia Tiano has more.
1: The U.S. military says its attacks are in response to four Iranian one-way attack drones launched towards the Strait of Hormuz, calling them an immediate threat to regional maritime traffic. Iran calls the American strikes a flagrant violation of the ceasefire and is retaliating by firing missiles at two U.S. air bases in Kuwait and U.S. Navy facilities in Bahrain. Negotiators had reached a tentative agreement to extend the truce by 60 days and start a new round of nuclear talks. But as President Trump calls for unspecified changes, Iranian officials have shown no public sign of agreeing to the deal.
0: Meanwhile, Russia says Ukraine has launched an unprecedented attack on and around St. Petersburg as the city hosts the final day of Russia's annual economic forum. Ali Krug reports.
2: Russian authorities say more than 140 Ukrainian drones were shot down over the surrounding Leningrad region as residents in St. Petersburg were urged to remain indoors for the first time since the war began more than 4 years ago. Ukraine's President Volodymyr Zelensky says his forces hit Russia's arsenals and a naval base in what he calls a just response to Russian attacks. Russian officials say Ukraine's attacks caused a fire at an unspecified military facility and that buildings sustained insignificant damage. It comes a day after Russian leader Vladimir Putin told the Economic Forum there was no point in meeting Mr. Zelensky, who had called for direct talks on ending the war.
0: Ukraine's Deputy Prime Minister says Russian forces have attacked two civilian search and rescue vessels in Ukrainian waters, causing injuries. On Telegram, Alexei Kuleba said Moscow struck two boats carrying out a humanitarian mission in a Black Sea route used to take vessels to Romanian ports. It's not clear how many were injured, and an evacuation via Ukrainian Navy boats is currently underway. Meanwhile, Armenian authorities have arrested six candidates of a pro-Russian opposition party one day before they were due to stand in general elections. No reason has been provided for their arrests. State media reports all are from the Strong Armenia Party, led by Russian-Armenian billionaire Samvel Karapetyan, who is under house arrest on charges of calling for the overthrow of the government. Mr. Karapetyan rejects those accusations and calls them politically motivated. Back home, family and friends are expected to mourn Sydney gangster Lorenzo Lamalu after yesterday being targeted in a drive-by shooting. Tony Ibrahim has more.
3: Police say multiple shots were fired at the business Diamonds Venues in Punchbowl at around 2 this afternoon. It's where a social media post told family and friends they could grieve Sydney gangster Lorenzo Lamalu. But police say no funeral was held and no one has been reported injured. An SUV believed to be linked to the shooting was found on fire in a nearby street. Crime scenes at both locations are being examined. Lorenzo Lamalu was the former leader of the self-proclaimed Coconut Cartel. He was gunned down in Vietnam a fortnight ago, with his body arriving in Australia this week.
0: A local fisherman in the WA city of Albany says there's been increased shark activity in recent weeks near the scene of a fatal attack. A 35-year-old man died after being bitten by a shark off the state's southern coast yesterday. The man was spearfishing with his family off Michaelmas Island near Albany. Commercial fisherman Gregory Sharp has urged people in the water to be wary this season.
4: We do see an increase in larger sharks this time of the year, particularly chasing the sardine and the salmon on the coast, which is quite normal.
0: To sport now, and Gold Coast coach Josh Hannay has heaped praise on Keanu Kinney after the NRL fullback's game-winning try in the Titans' 28-23 victory over Brisbane at Lang Park. Kinney scored a brilliant individual try with less than 4 minutes remaining to secure the victory for the Titans after an Adam Reynolds field goal had put the Broncos ahead only moments earlier. Hannay says Kinney is a special player.
5: We love that young lad because he might drop a ball early or whatever. It just doesn't stop him. He just doesn't pull out of the game. He just keeps going after the contest. And he went after right to the very end and he came up with a special play. So, yeah, he's a special young player.
0: And briefly, Mira Andreeva is this year's French Open women's tennis champion after defeating Poland's Maja Wawrinka in the

0: final in straight sets. The 19-year-old Russian took 1 hour and 22 minutes to secure a 6-3, 6-2 victory. And you're listening to ABC News.
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1: Good morning, I'm Tamara Wern coming to you from Gadigal land. It's great to have your company this Sunday, the 7th of June. Coming up, Iran is accused of firing ballistic missiles at its neighbours hours after exchanging fire with the United States. Then, as Armenians head to the polls, will voters there choose to move closer to Russia or to the West? And what would an El Niño event mean for Australia? Yes, it's just gone 6 o'clock in the east and it's 5:30 in the centre and 4 o'clock in the west. So we're going to start this morning in the Middle East, and a fragile truce between the United States and Iran is being tested once more, with American forces targeting Iranian drones and radar sites, and Iran firing missiles at US bases in the Gulf. Meanwhile, Israeli airstrikes on southern Lebanon have killed 9 people just days after they reached a new ceasefire deal. Local resident Ali Amir says civilians were among the victims in the attack in the southern village of Saksakia.
3: First, on the Iran front, we have seen, frankly, a very...
1: And that is not our villager. I will grab them for you now. Here we go.
4: We came and found the martyrs lying on the ground. There are no weapons, no missiles, nothing at all. It was a civilian home. This attack was carried out by a brutal enemy.
1: And that's local resident Ali Amir there, who was saying that civilians were among those killed. Now, CNN's Oren Lieberman is in Jerusalem and he explains where these strikes leave peace efforts.
3: First, on the Iran front, we have seen, frankly, a very volatile Saturday here, beginning early this morning when Iran launched 4 one-way attack drones against what they say are U.S. Navy vessels, or what they say may be U.S. Navy vessels that were operating in the region of the Gulf here. According to U.S. Central Command, those were intercepted, and in response, CENTCOM carried out strikes on surveillance radar sites along the Gulf there in Iran. Iran then launched 7 ballistic missiles, according to CENTCOM. 6 of those were intercepted. 1 of those didn't make it to its targets. Those ballistic missiles targeted Kuwait and Bahrain, where sirens and alerts went off. Kuwait even said they were responding to those launches. It's worth remembering that earlier this week, an Iranian attack hit Kuwait's airport, killing 1 and wounding at least 60 others. So, of course, this raising alarm throughout the Gulf. We saw condemnation not only from Kuwait, but also from Qatar, Egypt, Jordan, Saudi Arabia, and others. And all of this leaves into question where the negotiations stand. Iran called the U.S. attack on their surveillance radar sites a violation of the ceasefire. Meanwhile, Pakistan has one of their ministers in Iran, in Tehran itself, meeting with the Iranians, trying to see if there is a viable negotiations path forward here. They have acted as the mediators here. President Donald Trump has said things are moving very fast, but it doesn't look like anything's moving fast, and certainly not the reopening of the Strait of Hormuz. Meanwhile, Iran, a senior advisor to Iran's supreme leader, said negotiations are deadlocked. Iran doesn't seem like they're feeling a lot of pressure to move quickly here. Meanwhile, you mentioned Lebanon, so let's turn to that for a second. Iran has demanded a ceasefire in Lebanon as part of a broader ceasefire between the U.S. and Iran. There is supposed to be an extension of the ceasefire, a new agreement even, that's a few days old on the ceasefire in Lebanon. And yet, once again, on the ground, we see a high level of fighting, a lot of fighting, frankly, between Israel and Hezbollah. According to Lebanon's Ministry of Public Health, Israeli strikes killed 21 people in Lebanon on Friday. Meanwhile, an Israeli strike, according to the Lebanese army, killed a brigadier general who was in a vehicle traveling in southern Lebanon, as well as several other officers. Israel says they had tracked the vehicle, and it was in an area that was under an evacuation warning. And they say the incident is under investigation, and any sort of movement like that from the Lebanese army needs to be coordinated with the Israeli military. All of that gets at the difficulties of trying to make a ceasefire last, even especially when Hezbollah's leader rejected the ceasefire agreement between Israel and Lebanon. And that just shows you the diplomatic difficulties that remain very much in front of the U.S., Iran, Israel, and Lebanon.
1: And that's CNN's Oren Lieberman reporting there from Jerusalem. We're going to head back home now, and a 35-year-old man has died after being attacked by a shark off WA's south coast. Police say he'd been spearfishing near the tourist town of Albany when he was bitten. It's the second fatal attack in WA in 3 weeks. Rosemary Murphy reports.
5: A normally picturesque coastline turned deadly. Police say a 35-year-old man had been spearfishing with family near Michaelmas Island off Albany. It's suspected he was bitten by a 4.5-metre shark. He was rushed by boat about 13 kilometres to Albany Marina, where he was met by paramedics, but could not be saved.
6: It's definitely very scary. Pretty shocking, yeah.
7: Good reminder.
6: Yeah, good reminder to always be careful and stuff.
8: I know that it's pretty dangerous, Australian Sea. I know there are a lot of sharks in there. So, I mean, it's something that we know, but it's always shocking.
5: In 2014, teenager Jay Muscat was killed by a shark while spearfishing near Chains Beach, about 60 kilometres east of Albany. Locals say attacks are unusual, but great whites are spotted from time to time.
9: You just see the odd one. You don't really see that many at all, I didn't think.
5: Police now left with the task of piecing together what happened. In a statement, Premier Roger Cook said he was deeply saddened to hear about the attack, and his thoughts are with the man's family and friends, as well as the first responders. He's urged the Albany community to wrap their arms around them and for those impacted to seek support. It comes 3 weeks to the day after another West Australian spearfisher died after being attacked by a shark. Stephen Mataboni had been in the water with friends off Rottnest Island when he was bitten on the lower legs. Reports into both attacks are being prepared for the coroner.
1: That's Rosemary Murphy reporting. Now, US Vice President J.D. Vance has weighed in to British politics, blaming the stabbing death of a university student by a Sikh man on a mass invasion of migrants. There's been outrage in the UK over video of the dying man being handcuffed by police after his killer falsely accused him of a racist attack. British Prime Minister Keir Starmer's office has condemned Mr. Vance's comments and has urged people to respect the wishes of the victim's family, not to politicise the incident. The BBC's Harry Varley has more.
10: Conservatives and the Liberal Democrats in particular focusing on the tone of the Vice President's remarks. And Number 10, as you say, issuing an unusually robust response to the US administration. And it's worth reminding ourselves what J.D. Vance actually said. He says his, that's Henry Novak's, murder is as tragic as it is enraging. He should still be alive today, and he would be if the last few generations of European elites had stood their ground against the politics of self-hatred and the mass invasion of migrants. Now, Vikram Digwa, the 23-year-old given a life sentence for the murder of Henry Novak, was British-born, so not an immigrant. In terms of other political reaction, Nigel Farage reshared the post on social media, indicating likely support without actually commenting. And that has tended to be the divide in British politics, not the traditional left versus right, but other parties more or less, certainly in their tone, in line with the government against Nigel Farage.
1: And that's the BBC's Harry Varley reporting there. You're listening to ABC News Radio. Good morning, I'm Tamara Wern. Making news, Russia says Ukraine has launched an unprecedented attack on and around St. Petersburg as the city hosts the final day of Russia's annual economic forum. More than 140 drones were shot down over the surrounding Leningrad region. A Ukrainian drone commander involved in the strikes says there was almost no Russian resistance. Opening a week-long tour of Spain, Pope Leo has urged global leaders to avoid dividing their electorates to gain popularity. The first American head of the Roman Catholic Church is expected to draw large crowds on the trip, which includes stops in the capital, Madrid, and the Canary Islands. And a Sydney university is using virtual reality simulations of violent and aggressive patients to prepare nursing students for their clinical placements. Yeah, so UTS, that's the University of Technology Sydney, will become the country's first to make the training part of their nursing curriculum when it's rolled out to all first years in 2027. We're going to head overseas now, and people in Armenia are set to vote in parliamentary elections in a decision that's been seen as a choice for voters between closer ties to Russia or to the West. In the months ahead of the election, Russian President Vladimir Putin and other Russian officials have warned Armenia that joining the EU could come at the expense of massive economic damage. Incumbent Prime Minister Nikol Pashinyan is seeking closer relations with the European Union, and Azbed Kochichkan is an associate professor from the American University of Armenia. He says Armenia's relationship with Russia is central to these elections.
7: Well, the framing is a campaigning strategy among the various competing parties. The rift from Moscow actually started about 4 years ago after the war with Azerbaijan, and Armenia's perception that Russia, with which Armenia has a military alliance, didn't come to the rescue of the Armenian forces and Armenian in general. But it has become a political hot button, and the perceptions and the representation of each side to the other, it has become along those lines, instead of realizing that it's not just about Russia versus Europe choice, but it's also about peace versus non-peace and socioeconomic issues as well.
11: Right. There was the conflict over Nagorno-Karabakh and the disappointment about that. How big a factor do you think that will play in the way people vote?
7: I think the dust has settled. It's been almost 3 years now since the issue, the population there was forcefully removed by the Azerbaijani forces. So I don't think that it is an issue. I mean, poll after poll, it shows that one of the most important issues, or the most important issues for the voters, are socioeconomic issues. Now, the framing of peace and so on is there, and usually opposition parties, which blame the current government of Nikol Pashinyan, as being the one who lost the war and it hasn't paid attention to the refugees and the issue, they're using it as much. But I do not see that as a main driving point for voters to choose between the various parties.
11: Right. On that note, within the Russians banning Armenian exports, threatening to raise fuel prices, recalling the ambassador, how much of this economic pain can Armenia take?
7: Not a lot. I mean, Armenia, as you mentioned, it's a Caucasus country, landlocked. It doesn't have any natural resources per se. It depends on tourism. It depends on exports to Russia, especially after the embargo against Russia, which actually Armenia became a backdoor to some of the imports to Russia. So I don't think it can take much. But at the same time, what I've been seeing is that while the ruling government, the ruling party is sort of etching away from Moscow's orbit, and Russia retaliating by economic threats or bans, I don't think that either side has actually crossed the line or is willing to cross the line. From the Armenian perspective, as you mentioned, they depend too much on Russia, and they don't have any natural resources, especially gas, natural gas, which is sold to Armenia at almost three times less at the market value as it is sold in the global market. And from Russia's side, because of the ongoing war in Ukraine, they're not sure, to what extent even as an insignificant country as Armenia might come in handy for them. So I think they're just, it's like playing a game of chicken, both of them, without actually deciding as to, how to cross the red lines.
11: Payne has seen a lot of Russian disinformation in terms of fake accounts online, AI-generated videos, and so much. I'm just wondering how big a part that has played on the way people are going to vote.
7: Not much. I mean, again, the Russians are the masters of this campaign disinformation throughout the world. That's not something new. But Armenian public in general, those who have decided to vote, they know who are they going to vote for. Although I have to mention that this year around, according to polls, there's at least a third of potential voters haven't decided who they're going to vote. So those are the ones who are actually the target audience for, you know, taking sides. And I don't think they are going to be that influenced by Russian disinformation campaigns. Although older generation people on social media, you know, they see something online and then they take it as a truth.
1: That's Azbed Kochikian, who's an associate professor from the American University of Armenia, speaking to Deutsche Welle's Tommy Oladipo.
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17: I think it's disappointing for many people who've been here for several weeks now.
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1: Now, the UN warns a new phase of the natural El Niño weather pattern could begin in a matter of weeks, boosting temperatures on a planet already under strain from climate change. So what does this mean for Australia? The ABC's Ted O'Connor takes a look.
21: An El Niño weather pattern is likely to form in the coming months, and this could be a big deal for many places around the world, especially Australia. So what is an El Niño? Well, it occurs when sea surface temperatures in the central and eastern Pacific Ocean become much warmer than normal. This typically lasts between 9 and 12 months and influences weather patterns around the world, often in an extreme way. Celeste Saulo is from the World Meteorological Organization.
22: In some regions, it is likely we will see heavy rainfall and floods. In others, drought conditions. In others, increased or reduced extremes heat or tropical cyclone activity.
21: The WMO expects the weather pattern to arrive in the coming months with 90% certainty. The last strong El Niño in 2023 to 2024 made the latter the hottest year on record. And while it remains unclear just how severe the El Niño will be, some weather agencies have forecast the strongest in a decade. So the United Nations is now warning the rest of the world, including Australia, to prepare for a moderate to strong El Niño this year. So what does that mean? Well, in Australia, it could lead to increased droughts. And for farmers, that looms as another potential blow after skyrocketing fuel and fertiliser prices from the war in the Middle East. It could also see an increased risk of natural disasters, such as bushfires and heatwaves, fuelled by unseasonably warm weather. But Australia's Bureau of Meteorology says there are other factors which also influence our climate, which may shape the severity of the El Niño. Still, 9 of the 10 driest winter to spring periods on record for eastern Australia have occurred during El Niño years. The Weather Bureau is already predicting a drier and warmer winter, especially for the big food production areas in the country's south and east. As for the rest of the world, severe impacts could be widespread and devastating. Here's United Nations Secretary General Antonio Guterres.
23: The world must treat it as the urgent climate warning it is. El Niño conditions will pour fuel on the fire of a warming world. Impacts will hit even harder, travel even further, and cross borders with devastating speed.
21: In India, people are already dealing with an unseasonable heatwave, causing deaths and disrupting lives. There are fears the El Niño could hit food production and prices in a country with a very high population. More broadly, people facing inflation from the Iran war could see food prices rise even further because of the El Niño. And there's also a risk to water supplies. The weather system arrives as communities across the world deal with the impacts of climate change. The World Meteorological Organization warns people already under threat from global warming could be pushed to breaking point. As many countries try and reduce carbon emissions to slow the pace of temperature rises, the United Nations says the world must embrace renewable energy sources much faster. Antonio Guterres again.
23: The only effective response is climate action equal to the crisis, ending the addiction to fossil fuels, accelerating the shift to renewables, protecting the most vulnerable, and delivering early warning systems for all.
21: World weather authorities hope the advanced warning of a potential El Niño will help countries prepare, especially in sectors exposed to the climate, such as agriculture, water management, energy and health.
1: And that's the ABC's Ted O'Connor with that report explaining exactly what this new phase of the natural El Niño weather pattern could mean for us here in Australia, as the United Nations warns that a new phase of El Niño is set to sweep across the planet.
0: Are there any winners in the cost of living crisis? Has gambling become our national sport? How much more can our farmers survive? What's causing the algal bloom? Can we afford the energy transition?
2: Questions. They've never been more important. So the one thing we'll never question is our duty to keep asking. ABC News. Keep asking.
1: And now on ABC News Radio, it's time to get all the latest sport with Fraser Fife. G'day, Fraser. The Socceroos are on pitch right now against Switzerland.
4: Yeah, they are indeed tomorrow. And in some good news, they have managed to score a second half equaliser. That's thanks to Tete Yangi, who has scored on his Socceroos debut. So it is tied at one goal apiece through roughly 62 minutes in San Diego. So, of course, for the Socceroos, this is their final warm-up match before the World Cup gets underway. Next weekend, they'll be facing off against Turkey in Vancouver. So an important matchup as Australia tries to tune up for one, arguably, the biggest tournament in world sport. Meanwhile, Australia's women's team, the Matildas, they played a little bit earlier. They had a 1-0 defeat to Mexico in Newcastle. Deanna Ordonez struck in second half stoppage time. That earned Mexico its first victory over the Matildas since 2004. Australia dominated much of the game and territory, but they were unable to fashion many clear-cut opportunities, with fullback Ellie Carpenter captaining the side in her 100th appearance for the national team. The sides will meet again on Tuesday night at Western Sydney Stadium. Well, in the AFL, Port Adelaide has held on for a 6-point win over West Coast at Perth Stadium. The victory snapping a 4-game losing streak for the Power, who weathered a late Eagles surge to complete the 11-11-77 to 10-11-71 victory. Coach Josh Carr says that he's pleased with his side's gritty performance.
14: We stood up under it. You know, there was a number of contests where it looked pretty dangerous for us, and in the end to get the win and grind it out and walk away with the 4 points is what we needed to do.
4: Earlier, reigning premiers Brisbane returned to form. They had a 31-point defeat of the Suns on the Gold Coast, with Logan Morris kicking 7 goals, and Fremantle notched a 12th consecutive victory. That was off the back of a 124-point win over North Melbourne in Bunbury. Onto the NRL, and the Gold Coast Titans have snapped a 5-game losing streak, defeating local rivals the Brisbane Broncos 28-23 at Lang Park. With more, here's Brett Sprigg.
24: Scores were level before Adam Reynolds nailed a field goal in the 72nd minute, but the Broncos' one-point lead didn't last long after a chip-and-chase try from Gold Coast fullback Keanu Kinney 4 minutes from full-time. When the Broncos had one last chance to win it, Kinney in defence batted the ball dead to prevent a Reece Walsh try. The Titans break their losing streak and now condemn the defending premiers to their own handful of consecutive defeats. Earlier in Townsville, the Dolphins beat the North Queensland Cowboys 40-14. Brett Sprigg, ABC Sport, Brisbane.
4: The Queensland Reds have been eliminated from the Super Rugby Pacific Finals, falling to a 46-24 defeat to the Chiefs in Hamilton. Chiefs playmaker Damian McKenzie starred with a pair of second-period tries as his side set up a clash with the Crusaders, who defeated the Blues 52-31 earlier on Saturday. They'll face off in next weekend's semi-finals. The Reds' defeat extended the poor record of Australian teams in playoffs in New Zealand, extending their winless run to 22 matches across the Tasman. There'll be no Australian representation in the competition's final four, with the Brumbies having bowed out of the competition with a 66-12 loss to the Hurricanes on Friday. The Sunshine Coast Lightning have been eliminated from Super Netball Finals contention. That's after a 66-59 loss to the Queensland Firebirds in Brisbane. Mary Cholhock scored 46 goals from 52 shots for the Firebirds, as the Lightning were condemned to a second consecutive season without a top four finish. The result confirmed that the Thunderbirds, Vixens, Fever and Mavericks would be the four sides to contest the finals. Earlier, the Swifts had their postseason aspirations ended. That was after a 66-60 loss to the Thunderbirds. Thunderbirds at Ken Rosewall Arena. And just quickly, there has been no update in that score tomorrow other than, of course, Australia getting that equalising goal against Switzerland, so it is 1-1 in the second half.
1: We'll keep all eyes on that match. Thank you so much, Fraser. That's Fraser Fife there with the latest sport. You're listening to ABC News Radio. It's time for us now to have a look at the weather around the nation's capital cities. Starting in Brisbane, 10 degrees right now, a shower or two, heading for a top of 22 today. Sunny in Sydney, 20 degrees will be your maximum. It's 10 degrees at the moment. It's just shy of 4 degrees in the nation's capital. Morning frost and cloud clearing this morning, a top of 13 on the way. Heading for 18, partly cloudy in Melbourne. It's 11 degrees right now. Becoming windy and partly cloudy today in Hobart. 15 right now, climbing to 17. In Adelaide, you're heading for a top of 18 degrees.

0: ABC News, I'm Eliza Getzey. The US and Iran have exchanged strikes in the Gulf in the latest test of their fragile ceasefire. Patricia Tiano has more.
1: US forces targeted Iranian drones and radar sites in response to four Iranian one-way attack drones launched towards the Strait of Hormuz. Attacks, they say, are posing an immediate threat to regional maritime traffic. Tehran has called the strikes a flagrant violation of the ceasefire and an attack on the national sovereignty and territorial integrity of the Islamic Republic of Iran. It's since retaliated by firing ballistic missiles at two US air bases in Kuwait and US Navy facilities in Bahrain. Attacks that both countries have condemned. Negotiators only reached a tentative agreement last week to extend the truce by 60 days and start a new round of nuclear talks.
0: Meanwhile, Israeli airstrikes on southern Lebanon have killed nine people just days after they reached a new ceasefire deal. Lebanese media say among those killed in the attack on the southern village of Saksakia were three Lebanese military members. Footage has shown widespread destruction in the targeted neighbourhood as civil defence crews worked to extinguish fires that erupted in two houses and several vehicles. Local resident Ali Amer says civilians were among the victims of the strike.
1: We came and found the martyrs lying on the ground. There are no weapons, no missiles, nothing at all. It was a civilian home. This attack was carried out by a brutal enemy.
0: And a drone commander involved in Ukraine's latest attacks on St. Petersburg says there was almost no Russian resistance. As the city hosted Russia's annual economic forum, more than 140 drones were shot down over the surrounding Leningrad region. Yevhen Kara says it was relatively easy to hit the Russian targets, which included weapons arsenals, a naval base and an oil depot.
2: We take part in many operations in north region of Russia. And it's very interesting that in these days, operations in St. Petersburg and operations in occupied Crimea. In both directions, north and south, we find Russia like it's our own territory. Almost no resistance.
0: Back home, a manhunt is underway after multiple shots were fired at an events venue in Sydney's southwest yesterday. A funeral was due to be held at the Punch Bowl venue for slain Sydney underworld figure Lorenzo Lamalu, but the ABC understands it was called off before the shooting took place. Police say there were no reported injuries and the SUV suspected of being used in the incident was found torched in a nearby street. Lamalu's funeral is expected to take place today with a visible police presence planned. A 30-year-old man has been charged for allegedly causing serious injuries to a newborn baby on the Sunshine Coast in Queensland. Emma Johnson reports.
3: Police allege a 9-week-old boy was taken to the Sunshine Coast University Hospital on the 24th of April with life-threatening injuries. Officers launched an investigation and examined the weeks leading up to the child's presentation at hospital. They allege the baby received several serious injuries, including extensive brain and optical trauma and multiple fractures. A 30-year-old man known to the boy was arrested at Warana yesterday afternoon. He's been charged with one count of grievous bodily harm as a domestic violence offence against a child. He's expected to appear in the Maroochydore Magistrates Court on Monday.
0: Hundreds of protesters have rallied in the Adelaide parklands against a state government decision to remove trees for the Australian Motorcycle Grand Prix next year. Before the state election, Premier Peter Malinauskas said around 45 trees were facing the axe, but he said that number wasn't fixed. Parklands Association President Matt Monty says the group and its supporters are seeking clarity on how many trees will go, suspecting it could be in the hundreds.
4: I don't think the state government can ignore us any longer. The people are crying out for better consultation, for better protection of public green space, and for better protection of the environment.
0: And in sport, the Adelaide Thunderbirds have all but secured the minor netball premiership after defeating the New South Wales Swifts 66-60 last night. Victory for the Thunderbirds means it's unlikely they'll lose the top spot given their superior percentage compared to the second-placed Melbourne Vixens. Speaking to Fox Sport, defender LaTanya Wilson says with just one game left before the finals, Adelaide is feeling confident they can win.
5: What we have been doing well and what we can improve on, I felt like today there were moments where we actually never give it on the first second and that caused some disruption. But it's just going back to the drawing board. Look how we can fix those small errors and just keep doing what we have been doing well.
0: And you're up to date with the latest from ABC News.
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6: Good morning, I'm Tamara.

0: Wern, it's great to have your company this Sunday, the 7th of June. Coming up, Russia says Ukraine has launched an unprecedented attack on St. Petersburg. Then...
1: That's very, very deliberate and very, very diplomatic, which is, you know, typical of a pope.
0: Pope Leo urges an end to polarisation on his trip to Spain. And have sweeping budget reforms scared investors out of Australia's housing market? Now, a drone commander involved in Ukraine's latest attacks on St. Petersburg says there was almost no Russian resistance. The city hosted Russia's annual economic forum. More than 140 drones were shot down over the surrounding Leningrad region. The BBC's Vitaly Shevchenko has more on these attacks in St. Petersburg.
2: I spoke to the commander of one of the Ukrainian drone units involved in the overnight attacks, and he told me that it was very easy for him to take his drones 1,000 kilometres away from Ukraine and into St. Petersburg.
3: Operations in St. Petersburg and operations in occupied Crimea. And in both directions, north and south, we find Russia like it's our own territory. Almost no resistance, not hard to reach a target. It seems very bright prediction for future, what we can do in occupied or Russian territory to press Putin to stop a war.
2: As you can see, Yevhen Karais is very pleased with his strikes, but the Russian authorities say that they have intercepted 144 Ukrainian drones just in the area outside of St. Petersburg, and hundreds more across Russia.
0: That's the BBC's Vitaly Shevchenko reporting on those attacks in St. Petersburg. Alina Frolova is the deputy chairperson for Ukraine's Centre for Defence Strategies and a former deputy defence minister. She says Ukraine is keen to continue the momentum which they've recently gained against Russia.
4: Well, I think that for Russia, maybe this is unprecedented, especially for Putin, because he accepts Russia as only Moscow and St. Petersburg. But actually, Russia is suffering from the long-range strikes from Ukraine for quite a long time already, and which demonstrate that Ukraine is developing its capabilities. And I think that the strike at the St. Petersburg had more political effect than the military effect. But as we see, political effect is quite like a substantial, and we do expect now that Ukraine will increase the capabilities for long-range strike, mid-range strikes, and also for the kill zone on Ukrainian territory for the land operations.
5: Is there a risk of escalation, though, with this move? I mean, in the past, Russia has hit back quite hard when it has seen these strikes within its own, that far into its own territory. Is there a risk of escalation?
4: Well, we actually living in the maximum escalation starting from the when the full-scale invasion started. Kyiv was bombed like hundreds of times with very heavily attacks. And, well, believe me, you have no substantial difference between, I don't know, 40 missiles and 50 missiles on your city. So this is not some kind of escalation. We do not expect that Russia can do more with all the conventional means. And we do not prognose the use of the, for example, nuclear weapons. So I think that they will look for escalation more in political influence, possibly increasing the attacks over Europe, but not do something more in Ukraine.
5: And President Putin clearly rejected Mr. Zelensky's request for a face-to-face meeting. In that context, what hopes are there, do you think, of moving towards any kind of peace deal?
4: We have now just like a slightly to start to build the precondition for the peace deal, because you know that any negotiations is possible when two sides are willing to have negotiations or one side is completely weaker than another one. We had quite a strong balance for a long period before. Now Ukraine is starting to develop in this strategy when we try to prevail and to minimize the influence of Russia through its military means. So when we will reach some kind of point where Russia is ready to negotiate, then the preconditions will be created. For now on, it's just the beginning of the story. I do believe that it will have this trend, but we cannot expect with Putin to have the real negotiations, because actually the personal power of Putin is built on this war, and the stop of war means like actually stop of his life or his influence, political influence.
0: That's Elena Frolova, who's the deputy chairperson for Ukraine's Center for Defense Strategies and a former deputy defense minister, speaking to the BBC. Now, Pope Leo has begun an official visit to Spain and has stepped into Spanish politics by urging an end to polarisation. Prime Minister Pedro Sanchez has been fighting a series of corruption allegations and sinking popularity, fuelled in part by Spain's highly charged political atmosphere. Now, the pontiff began his trip with a visit to the Royal Palace in Madrid, where he was welcomed by King Philip and Queen Letizia. A highlight of his stay is expected to be an address to Spain's parliament on Monday, local time. Alana Morcheri is a professor at the IE School of Politics, Economics and Global Affairs in Madrid. She says it's not surprising the Pope is speaking frankly about division.
1: This was something we were aware of before he was coming here. The Pope talks, has spoken a lot out against polarization and division, and in favor of more reconciliation and dialogue. Spain is one country among many in Europe where there is a high level of political polarization. Of course, his early speeches in the day, he didn't touch on immigration, which is one of the very polarizing subjects here in Spain. But he did dive right into that subject of this kind of polarization that's happening with, and we've got, you know, far right party, far left parties, a lot of controversy going on. Of course, Sanchez is embroiled in a lot of there are so many corruption cases going on between both the Socialist Party and the People's Party that is actually pretty tough to keep track of them. But it's definitely been a drag recently on Pedro Sanchez's prime ministership.
6: Mm. As the Pope warns against this division, this polarization, will that message actually have an effect, or will everyone just hear what they want to hear?
1: Yeah, it's hard to know. I mean, I think these things happen. The people of Madrid are obviously very, very excited that Pope Leo is here. This is the first visit since Pope Benedict in 2011. Spain is a historically, traditionally Catholic country. And people do truly look to this Pope. But yeah, at the same time, I mean, the political divisions are there, and they do run very deep. I'm in the classroom every day. Maybe 20% of my students are Spanish. The rest are international. I see that. So I see that on a day-to-day basis, teaching politics in the classroom. Just 2 days ago before the visit, if we talk about immigration, which has been such a hot issue in Spain since Sanchez announced the amnesty. Recently, the amnesty that's going on right now. And Isabel Ayuso, the president of Madrid, was out saying that this amnesty just imports mass poverty into the country. Just 2 days before the Pope's visit, when we know that this Pope has been very outspoken about migration and the humanity, recognizing the humanity of these people, both with Spain, other countries, and the U.S., of course, he's been particularly outspoken.
6: Speaking on that, how far do you think he will take this stance? And I'm just wondering the political cost for him, coming with this message in Spain at this very moment.
1: It's tough. I mean, you know, the two right-wing parties, Vox and the People's Party, right? Vox being the far-right party, People's Party being the right-of-center party, both of them draw a lot on their Christian identity. And I mean, Ayuso herself has talked about how Spain brought Christianity to the Americas. And so this is an important piece of their cultural identity here. But at the same time, yeah, with the Pope saying, hey, wait a minute, well then, you know, we need to treat these people with some human dignity. And so it's a tough message, but it's hard to know how much it'll be received. I mean, he's certainly not stepping into the political fray or naming out parties. I mean, that's, you know, people are reading into that. And of course, it's very, very clear when he talks in favor of treating these people with dignity. You know, I think it's easy to interpret, but at the same time, he's been very careful to really talk about the importance of, you know, humanity, of reconciliation, of dialogue, and he's not calling out particular individuals or political parties in any way. And I think that's very, very deliberate and very, very diplomatic, which is, you know, typical of a pope.
6: Right. And there's the issue of clerical sexual abuse cover-ups in Spain, which he's also addressed. How badly has that damaged the church in Spain, considering, as you mentioned, how this country has this devoutly Catholic history?
1: Yeah, very, very much so. It's been very damaging. Spain is a country that's very historically Catholic, but not a country that's often practicing day to day. And so I think it's been very damaging, and I know that the Pope will be visiting victims while he's here, which I think is a really important step towards some healing in this issue, which is so, so critical for the Catholic Church, because I think they really want to be able to move on to speaking up for people who have been disadvantaged, people who have had to flee their countries, migrants, all sorts of people that need that help. And so they're going to need to be able to move on from their own implications in these kinds of abuse.
0: That's Alana Monsery, who's a professor in the IE School of Politics, Economics and Global Affairs in Madrid, speaking to Deutsche Welle's Tommy Olerantpo. You're listening to ABC News Radio. Good morning, I'm Tamara Wern. Making news, American forces have come under Iranian missile and drone fire in the Persian Gulf. The United States had targeted Iranian drones and radar sites. Well, Iran retaliated by firing ballistic missiles at two US air bases in Kuwait and US Navy facilities in Bahrain. Bahrain and Kuwait have both condemned the attacks, saying the drone and missile fire has been successfully repelled. Hundreds have gathered in the Indian capital, New Delhi, as part of the online political movement Cockroach Junta Party. The protesters called for the country's education minister to resign over recent exam paper leaks. And at home, a fisherman from the WA city of Albany says there have been more sharks in recent weeks near the scene where a man was fatally bitten yesterday. We're going to head overseas now, and search and rescue volunteers in Japan have found the body of a US university student who went missing during a family vacation. The family of James Weston Higginbotham announced the news in a social media post, saying the 20-year-old was found dead outside the city of Kyoto. CNN's Isabel Rosales says the grim discovery follows days of search efforts after the young man wandered off alone.
7: It's just an awful, awful and incredibly heartbreaking end to a parent's frantic search for their missing son. Just before 11 a.m. Eastern here, which would have been right before midnight in Japan time, Nancy Higginbotham posted this on Facebook saying, "Our family is heartbroken to share that Weston was found deceased by a volunteer search and rescue group in a mountainous area outside of Kyoto. The grief we feel is impossible to put into words. We will always love you, Weston." Now, Weston went missing about a week and a day ago today, so this would have been May the 29th. I interviewed his parents, Nancy and Keith Higginbotham, just the days after that, and they told me how worried, sick they were, that they couldn't eat, that they couldn't sleep, that all they were focused on was getting their son back. Now, clearly from her statement, we don't know yet the cause of death. It's possible his parents don't yet know the cause of death. But here's what we do know, a timeline of events, starting with May 22nd, where the Birmingham family of four arrived in Japan. Now, this would have been a family vacation, a joyous moment to celebrate the high school graduation of Weston's younger brother. In that time, they visited a number of cities, Chiyoko, Nikko, Takayama, And then they headed over to Kyoto on May 29th. They were enjoying a meal. They walked around town. Then they headed back to the hotel to rest and regroup. Now, at some point, mom and son, they were butting heads over her use of ChatGPT to help navigate Japan. Weston, she describes him as a passionate naturalist. So he's been against the use of AI because of the tremendous use of water and natural resources that it requires to run. So the family agreed that they needed space. Weston decides to go and explore Kyoto on his own. The rest of the family, they go to a temple nearby to go visit. Now, the mom, Nancy, was telling me that the family uses this app, Life 360, to track one another. So they can see that he's jumped on a train, he's visited several stores, he makes a purchase. And they tell me initially they weren't worried because he's an experienced traveler, he's a solo hiker, somebody who's very independent. They text him, hey, where are you going? And shortly after those text messages, they noticed that his location was turned off. That is when they knew that something was wrong. This was alarming and out of character. So 6 p.m., CCTV, they noticed that Weston leaves the Kyoto station alone. Police do. The family had reported him missing the next day, May 30th. And mom begins this large social media campaign to raise awareness, to look for leads. They notice, again, that the police, that he leaves the Kyoto station alone and heads toward this heavily forested mountainous area of Kyoto. But police were not able to confirm the CCTV camera footage until 3 days after he was reported missing. So they started to search the forest. And for two more days, they continued doing that, ultimately involving hundreds of police officers, canines, helicopters. But by June 5th, that official search ends. The parents, however, they went through tremendous efforts here to find their son. They announced a plan to hire their own search and rescue team. They enlist the help of experienced hikers and volunteers. The father, Keith, even hiked 8 miles into the mountain range until we get to today, where this volunteer search and rescue team finds, unfortunately, Weston's body. So many questions here. What happened to him? Where did he go? How did he die here? Of course, we're going to give privacy to his family and see if when they can relate those details. But right now, understandably, they are asking for privacy. But just a sad end to this search for this missing Auburn University student.
0: That's CNN's Isabel Rosales reporting there from Japan.
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0: We're heading back home now and 3 weeks on from the federal budget, and those in the property industry say investors have vanished from their open homes. While a slowing market is not good news for sellers, first home buyers feel like they finally might have a chance. Will Murray reports.
16: At this auction in Brisbane's Inner East, it's a distinctly youthful group of prospective buyers.
17: Well, low maintenance, easy living in every sense of the word.
16: In fact, all the registered bidders are first home buyers. The only older gentleman here to help out a young couple.
17: A left-hander at $880,000.
16: With just the one bid placed, it's all over in a matter of minutes.
17: Welcome home to you. Congratulations. We are sold and well done. $880,000.
16: The successful couple, Joshua and Min, in no doubt the lack of investors here today helped.
18: It worked out well for us. So
19: we were stoked to see that it's just young buyers.
16: Local agents say the lack of investor interest is no longer unusual.
20: Since the budget, what we have noticed is the investor market has a significant drop.
16: Experts say the housing market was slowing before last month's federal budget, thanks to three consecutive rate rises. The changes to capital gains tax and negative gearing have further squeezed the brakes. Around the country, listings remain strong, with sellers trying to offload at the peak. But the possibility of further rate rises and general economic uncertainty doesn't lead to long lines at open homes.
21: When we go through an economically turbulent period of time, people slow down or they pause their decisions.
16: The slowdown is particularly acute in Melbourne, Sydney and the regions. But in Perth, Adelaide and here in Brisbane, population growth mixed with a lack of housing supply means it's still largely a seller's market.
0: That's Will Murray reporting.
2: Are there any winners in the cost of living crisis? What's causing the algal bloom?
3: Questions. They've never been more important. So the one thing we'll never question is our duty to keep asking. ABC News. Keep asking.
0: And now on ABC News Radio, it's time for us to get all the latest in sport with Fraser Fife. G'day, Fraser.
22: Hey, Tamara. While we start with live sport underway, Australia facing off against Switzerland in their international soccer friendly. And in the final few minutes of stoppage time, it is tied at one goal apiece between the Australians and Switzerland. Tete Yangi on debut. He slotted a second half goal for the Australians to level the scores in what is their final warm-up match before the FIFA World Cup gets underway. For Yangi, he's been one of two debutants to start alongside Christian Volpato, who was substituted at half-time. And of course, for the Socceroos, their first match of the World Cup, that'll be getting underway next Sunday. That's against Turkey in Vancouver. So once we do have a result, and it looks like we do now, it has finished at 1-1. So the Australians not able to split themselves against the Swiss in the final warm-up match before the World Cup. Meanwhile, the Matildas, they end up losing their international friendly in Newcastle. That was against Mexico, 1-0. They'll be facing off against them in the second half, or the second match, I should say, of their series, which gets underway in Sydney on Tuesday night. Well, in the NRL, Gold Coast coach Josh Hannay has heaped praise on Keanu Keeney after the fullback's game-winning try in the Titans' 28-23 victory over Brisbane at Lang Park. Keeney scored a brilliant individual try with less than 4 minutes remaining to secure the victory for the Titans. That was after an Adam Reynolds field goal had put the Broncos ahead only moments earlier. Hannay says that Keeney is a special player.
23: We love that young lad because he might drop a ball early or whatever. It just doesn't stop him. He just doesn't pull out of the game. He just keeps going after the contest. And he went after right to the very end and he came up with a special play. So, yeah, he's a special young player.
22: Earlier, the Dolphins extended their winning run to 5 games after a 40-14 defeat of North Queensland in Townsville. Well, Fremantle has kicked the biggest winning margin in its history by thumping North Melbourne in the AFL by 124 points. With more, here's Clint Wilden.
24: The Dockers kicked the final 19 goals of the game to crush an insipid Kangaroos in Bunbury. Pat Voss and Josh Tracy both booted 4 goals, while Luke Jackson was influential with 3 majors, 22 hitouts and 19 disposals. Dual reigning Premier Brisbane ended a 3-game losing streak with a 31-point win in the Q clash with the Suns on the Gold Coast. Lions forward Logan Morris kicked a Q clash and personal best, 7 goals. While Port Adelaide ended a 4-match losing streak with a thrilling 6-point win over West Coast in Perth. Jason Horne-Francis booted 3 for Port, who made the most of last week's bye to be able to hang on against the fast-finishing Eagles. Clint Wilden, ABC Sport, Perth.
22: And the Adelaide Crows will challenge Taylor Walker's 1-match ban for rough conduct at the tribunal. Walker was cited for a push on Geelong defender Connor O'Sullivan that saw him hit Crows skipper Jordan Dawson. Despite both players avoiding injury, the match review officer increased the incident's grading from low to medium impact for its capacity to cause serious injury. Well, the Adelaide Thunderbirds have all but secured the Super Netball Minor Premiership after defeating the New South Wales Swifts 66-60. Victory for the Thunderbirds means it's unlikely they'll lose top spot given their superior percentage compared to the second place Melbourne Vixens. Speaking to Fox Sports, defender Latanya Wilson says with just 1 game left before finals, Adelaide is feeling confident that they can win.
25: What we have been doing well and what we can improve on. I felt like today there were moments where we actually never give it on the first second and that caused some disruption. But it's just going back to the drawing board. Look how we can fix those small errors and just keep doing what we have been doing well.
22: And the Australian Diamonds head to Glasgow next month, chasing the first part of an historic feat. No Diamonds team has defended both their Commonwealth Games gold medal and World Cup titles in consecutive campaigns. It's a challenge that coach Stacey Marinkovic says that she and her team are embracing.
26: I think this is the most intense, most competitive that international netball has been. You know, for us, we've got our feet firmly on the

0: And that is the latest in sport. Tomorrow.
1: Fraser, thank you so much. That's Fraser Fyfe there. He'll have more sport for us in the next half hour. You're listening to ABC News Radio. It's time now for us to have a look at the weather around the nation's capital cities. Starting in Brisbane, it's 10 degrees at the moment. A shower or two in store today, a top of 22 on the way. Sunny, climbing to 20 degrees in Sydney, 9 degrees at the moment. It's just above 3 degrees in Canberra. Morning frost and cloud clearing as the morning goes on, heading for a top of 13 degrees. In Melbourne, partly cloudy, 11 right now, climbing to 18 degrees. In Hobart, just slightly cooler, your top temp of 17 today, but becoming windy, partly cloudy, 15 at the moment. In Adelaide, 9 degrees right now, heading for 18, your top and sunny. In Perth, it's 21 degrees will be your top, showers increasing throughout the day, and sunny in a top of 30 on the way for Darwin.

0: ABC News, I'm Eliza Getzy. Russia's defence ministry says it's intercepted hundreds of drones over a 13-hour period after Ukraine launched what it called an unprecedented attack on and around St. Petersburg. Ali Crew has the details.
1: Moscow says its anti-aircraft units destroyed 339 Ukrainian drones over various Russian regions. That's as more than 140 drones were shot down over the Leningrad region surrounding St. Petersburg, prompting warnings to residents to remain indoors for the first time since the war began. Ukraine's offensive comes as St. Petersburg hosts the final day of Russia's annual economic forum. Just one day prior, Vladimir Putin told the forum there was no point in meeting his Ukrainian counterpart, who called for direct talks to end the war. Volodymyr Zelensky says his forces hit Russia's arsenals and a naval base in what he calls a just response to Russian attacks.
0: Meanwhile, the US and Iran have exchanged strikes in the Gulf in the latest test of their fragile ceasefire. Patricia Tiano has more.
2: US forces targeted Iranian drones and radar sites in response to four Iranian one-way attack drones launched towards the Strait of Hormuz, attacks they say are posing an immediate threat to regional maritime traffic. Tehran has called the strikes a flagrant violation of the ceasefire and an attack on the national sovereignty and territorial integrity of the Islamic Republic of Iran. It's since retaliated by firing ballistic missiles at two US air bases in Kuwait and US Navy facilities in Bahrain. Attacks

0: agreement last week to extend the truce by 60 days and start a new round of nuclear talks.
1: And residents in southern Lebanon have expressed anger at their president as Israeli airstrikes kill 9 people just days after a ceasefire was reached. Village resident Ali Amer says the violence is unacceptable.
0: To our president who is negotiating, what is he negotiating over? On whose behalf? If for himself, then so be it. If you truly care about your people, look at what's happening and do not engage in direct negotiations. We do not want these negotiations because your negotiations have failed.
1: U.S. Defense Secretary Pete Hegseth has used a D-Day anniversary speech to link immigration by sea to the wartime liberation of Europe. Speaking at the American Cemetery in Normandy on the anniversary of the landings, Mr. Hegseth claimed the freedom won by Allied troops could be at risk.
2: Beaches in Spain, in Italy, in Greece, Bulgaria, boats and men arrive. When will European capitals do something about that invasion? Or is it too late? The men who fought and died here restored freedom to Europe. That freedom must be maintained by this generation of leaders and warfighters.
1: Police in India believe a Melbourne school teacher who went missing there has been murdered. Danushi Dias has the latest.
3: Indian authorities investigating the disappearance of Melbourne maths teacher Sunil Sharma allege he was murdered by his brother and dumped in one of the country's longest canal systems. Mr. Sharma was visiting India to prepare an investment property for sale. Local police believe the motivation for his murder was greed. At a press conference, they alleged that Mr. Sharma's brother, sister-in-law and nephew were involved in his death and the destruction of evidence. It is a devastating development for Mr. Sharma's family in Melbourne. His daughter, Serbi, says her father was a loving and intelligent man who gave the gift of education to hundreds of students.
1: Meanwhile, American student James Higginbottom, who is disappeared while on a family vacation in Japan, has been found dead outside Kyoto. On Facebook, his mother Nancy said the 20-year-old's body was found in a mountainous area by a volunteer search and rescue group. Back home, detectives are determining who fired several shots at a Sydney events venue yesterday where the funeral of a slain underworld figure was expected to take place. Tony Ibrahim reports.
4: Police say an SUV fired multiple shots at an events venue at Punch Bowl in Sydney's southwest yesterday afternoon. Earlier, a social media post listed it as the place's service will be held for Lorenzo Lamalu, the former leader of the self-proclaimed Coconut Cartel. But the ABC understands the service was called off, with no injuries being reported. In a nearby street, police found a burnt SUV suspected of being used in the drive-by shooting. Lamalu was gunned down in Vietnam a fortnight ago, with his body arriving in Australia this week. A burial ceremony is expected to take place today, with police in attendance.
1: This is ABC News. A fisherman from the WA city of Albany says there have been more sharks in recent weeks near the scene where a man was fatally bitten yesterday. Police say a 35-year-old man was spearfishing with his family off Michaelmas Island near Albany when he was attacked. It's the second fatal shark attack off WA's coast in the past month. Commercial fisherman Gregory Sharp is urging people to be careful.
5: Well, you need to be cautious where you go diving. Everybody's stunned at what's actually happened to a member of the Albany community. Yeah,
1: hundreds of protesters gathered at the Adelaide Parklands yesterday in support of legal action over the North Adelaide Golf Course upgrade. Kaurna woman Jeanette Millera and public servant Edwin Kemp Attrell are planning to lodge an injunction this week to halt redevelopment works. The South Australian government says consultation has been ongoing with Kaurna Yurra Aboriginal Corporation as well as Kaurna Elders, the corporation nominated. But Ms. Millera says some perspectives haven't been heard.
6: Not all traditional owners nominated by the Kaurna Yurra Aboriginal Corporation hold heritage, stories or have cultural authority or knowledge. For Peter, it's a new golf course. For me, it's my family bloodline.
1: And the state government of South Australia has indicated it will fight that court challenge. Back overseas, hundreds of people have gathered in New Delhi in support of the Cockroach Janta Party, an online satirical movement calling for change to education. South Asia correspondent Rachel Clayton has more.
7: The Cockroach Party was created last month by Abhijit Dibke, a 30-year-old student studying in the United States. The satirical movement emerged after comments by India's Chief Justice Surya Kant referring to young and unemployed Indians as cockroaches. Mr. Kant has defended the

0: comments as being taken out of context. Supporters embraced the term, turning it into a symbol of frustration with unemployment and India's education system. Mr. Dipkher returned to Delhi on Saturday as demonstrators gathered to demand education reform and for the resignation of Education Minister Dhirmendra Pradhan. Rachel Clayton, ABC News, New Delhi.
1: A top White House artificial intelligence policy advisor has announced he'll be leaving his position at the end of June. Sriran Krishnan's resignation marks the exit of a leading figure helping craft policies for frontier technologies. He didn't give a reason for leaving, but he's posted on social media that his time in the role was the privilege of a lifetime and that he intends to help tackle some large AI challenges facing America. A Canberra company has developed new technology it says could prevent millions of tonnes of milk going to waste. About a sixth of the world's milk supply is wasted each year. That's equivalent to more than 150 million tonnes. Stephen Trowell from PPB Technology says their CyberTongue technology identifies problems with the milk in 3 minutes compared to lab testing, which can take days. He says that allows dairy companies more time to treat the milk or turn it into products like cheese and yogurt.
2: We can measure the quality of raw milk in terms of its protease. So that's an enzyme that can spoil the finished product.
1: And the former First Lady of France, Bernadette Chirac, has died aged 93. President Emmanuel Macron confirmed her death, saying her passing caused great sadness, remembering her as a woman who marked French history and changed the lives of millions through charity work. Bernadette Chirac spent 12 years at the Élysée Palace from 1995 to 2007 beside President Jacques Chirac. And now with sport, here's Fraser Fyfe.
3: Port Adelaide has snapped a four-game losing streak in the AFL with a six-point win over West Coast at Perth Stadium. The Power weathered a late Eagles surge to complete the 11-11-77 to 10-11-71 victory. Coach Josh Carr says he's pleased with his side's gritty performance.
4: To get the win and grind it out and walk away with the 4 points is what we needed to do.
3: Elsewhere, Brisbane claimed a 31-point win over the Suns on the Gold Coast, and Fremantle had a 124-point victory against North Melbourne in Bunbury. Meanwhile, in the NRL, it was the Dolphins and Titans who recorded wins. The Matildas have lost to Mexico 1-0 in their international friendly in Newcastle. Mira Ondrejva is this year's French Open women's tennis champion after defeating Poland's Maja Felinska in the final in straight sets. And Super Netball's Queensland Firebirds won 66-59 over the Sunshine Coast Lightning in Brisbane. The Adelaide Thunderbirds also won on the road 66-60 against the New South Wales Swifts.
1: And briefly, the Socceroos have drawn 1-1 against Switzerland in their international friendly in the US city of San Diego. You're up to date with the latest from ABC News.
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5: Good morning, I'm Tamara Wern. It's great to have your company this Sunday, the 7th of June, the King's birthday long weekend for most of the country. Coming up.
7: I think they can't believe they're in the situation where they've been virtually decapitated.
5: The US president says it's hard for Iran to reach a peace deal as fresh strikes are launched in the Middle East. And fishermen have reported more sharks off WA's coast near the scene where a man was fatally bitten. Yes, and we do start with that shark attack in Western Australia, and police there are yet to identify the man who was fatally attacked by a shark yesterday morning. The 35-year-old was killed while spearfishing off the Albany coast with family. Rosemary Murphy has the details.
8: A 35-year-old man had been spearfishing with family off Michaelmas Island near here in Albany when he was attacked by a shark that's suspected to be up to 4.5 metres in length. He was quickly boated back here to Albany Marina where he was met by paramedics, but sadly he could not be revived. Authorities are yet to release the name of the man and are still investigating what happened. In the Albany region, there was a fatal shark attack back in 2014 when a teenager was killed while spearfishing near Chains Beach, about 60 kilometres from here. Earlier this year, only 3 weeks ago, a spearfisher was also killed when he was attacked by a shark off Rottnest Island while spearfishing. Commercial fishers that we've spoken to say shark numbers do fluctuate and white pointers are seen in the area in the King George Sound. They say proper precautions need to be taken when heading out.
9: We do see an increase in larger sharks this time of the year, particularly chasing the sardine and the salmon.
8: The community here will slowly be coming to terms and dealing with what has happened. The WA Premier is among those who have offered his condolences to the family and friends and said his thoughts with them and first responders and has advised anyone who is impacted to reach out for help.
5: That is Rosemary Murphy reporting from WA. Heading overseas now, and a fragile truce between the US and Iran is being tested once more, with American forces targeting Iranian drones and radar sites, and Iran retaliating, firing missiles at US bases in the Gulf. Iran calls the American strikes a flagrant violation of the ceasefire and is retaliating by firing missiles at two US air bases in Kuwait and US Navy facilities in Bahrain. Negotiators had reached a tentative agreement to extend the truce by 60 days and start a new round of nuclear talks. But as President Trump calls for unspecified changes, Iranian officials have shown no sign of agreeing to the deal. CNN's Julia Benbrook says peace appears to be further out of reach following these latest developments.
10: The recent exchange of fire between the United States and Iran led to a lot of questions about the ceasefire and about the ongoing peace negotiations. President Donald Trump's most recent comments on this came in an interview with NBC's Meet the Press, where he was asked if the Iranians are so desperate to make a deal, which he has said repeatedly throughout this process, why have they not yet accepted his terms? And he essentially said that the Iranians are strong and proud, and while it might take a while, he is confident that they will eventually have to make a deal. I want to play you part of that exchange. This is with NBC's Kristen Welker.
11: You have been saying for months, Mr. President, that Iran is begging to make a deal.
12: True.
11: If they are so desperate to make a deal, why haven't they made a deal with you yet?
12: Because it's a very hard thing for them. They've had great independence. They've dealt with very weak and ineffective leadership on behalf of the United States and other countries, frankly, that allowed them to get away with murder. And I think they can't believe they're in the situation where they've been virtually decapitated.
10: And just about a week ago now, that was one of the last major developments that we saw on these negotiations, as officials told our team that Trump had sent back some changes to a proposed deal with Iran, that he was looking for tougher language on Iran's nuclear commitments, as well as its pledge to reopen the Strait of Hormuz. U.S. allies in the Gulf were briefed on those conversations, and one foreign official told us that those changes, they did center around the U.S. desire for assurances in those areas. And when it comes to timeline specifically here, following those first joint U.S.-Israel strikes against Iran back in February, Trump said over and over again that this conflict was going to end soon. But in this recent interview, approximately three months later now, he says that he believes he is moving quickly, that these things take time, sometimes even years, to resolve.
5: And that's CNN's Julia Benbrook reporting. Residents in southern Lebanon have expressed anger at their president as Israeli airstrikes kill 9 people just days after a ceasefire was reached. Footage shows widespread destruction in the village of Saksakia, with fires in 2 houses and several vehicles. State media says 3 Lebanese military members were among those killed. The BBC's Lina Sinjab has more from Beirut.
13: The attack that took place today on a military vehicle in the south that left several soldiers dead, including one officer, is really shaking any confidence in this ceasefire agreement and putting the Lebanese army at risk. The agreement dictates that there will be pilot zones in the south where the Lebanese army will be deployed to make sure that it is clear of any presence of armed militias, mainly to clear it from any presence of Hezbollah. Now, after this attack, they fear that they might be under, you know, attack from both the Israelis and Hezbollah. Hezbollah rejected categorically this ceasefire agreement, is rejecting these talks and, you know, calling them as, you know, shameless and humiliating for the country. There is a huge criticism to this agreement because it doesn't include a line about the withdrawal of the Israeli troops. But for the government, this is the only way forward. They said it repeatedly. The only way is for negotiations, for a gradual ceasefire to end this war and have a lasting agreement. And the president, Joseph Aoun, yesterday even put the blame on Iran. He said basically that the Iranians are using Lebanon as a bargain chip in their negotiations with the Israelis, with the Americans.
5: That's the BBC's Lina Sinjab reporting there from Beirut. The US Defense Secretary Pete Hegseth has used a D-Day anniversary speech to link immigration by sea to the wartime liberation of Europe. He spoke at the American Cemetery in Normandy during commemorations for the 82nd anniversary of the landings. He did not use the word immigration, but his remarks echo broader Trump administration criticism of Europe over the issue. Mr. Hegseth warned the freedom won by Allied troops could prove temporary upon failure to defend it.
14: Beaches in Spain, in Italy, in Greece, in Bulgaria, boats and men arrive. When will European capitals do something about that invasion? Or is it too late? The men who fought and died here restored freedom to Europe. That freedom must be maintained by this generation of leaders and warfighters.
5: That's US Defense Secretary Pete Hegseth. Now the BBC's John Maguire has more on the D-Day commemorations in Normandy.
15: They arrived to a standing ovation, a hero's welcome for the Normandy veterans, just as they received when liberating northern France from the Nazis 82 years ago. The British Normandy Memorial at Versailles, above what was codenamed Gold Beach on D-Day, now carries the names of 22,540 men and women under British command who were killed here in 1944. 98 names have just been added after researchers found inaccuracies in wartime records. One was Cecil Green, mortally wounded in Normandy, but who died in a British hospital, so his name was missing.
16: Father's name right out there.
15: His son John, who'd never met his father, is here to see him listed at long last among his fallen comrades.
17: Sort of a strange mixture of being happy and glad and sad at the same time, you know, very strange. But I'm very pleased.
18: Hyde Park under canvas.
15: Recently carved into the stone walls and columns of the memorial, Normandy veterans say it's essential the names are recognised and remembered.
18: It's a fantastic thing that they're doing here because, as you say, we should never forget them. And how they found the names, it's a miracle, really.
15: Charities that once brought hundreds of veterans to memorials and battlefields to honour their friends now escort just a handful.
19: If I'm on my own, I would never do it in front of you or these people, but I find it too easy to wipe a tear away.
20: Norris L.R.
15: As the names were dedicated on the Roll of Honour, French children from a local school presented flowers, as their families would have done in 1944. A small but heartfelt gesture to thank their liberators. And now we know how many there were who sacrificed their lives for freedom.
5: And that's the BBC's John Maguire reporting there from D-Day commemorations in Normandy. Now, a popular online protest movement has moved to the streets of India's capital, calling for education reform and in support of the new Cockroach Junta Party. The party was founded as a satirical response to controversial remarks by India's Chief Justice, but it has since become a powerful outlet for young Indians frustrated with unemployment and the education system. ABC South Asia correspondent Rachel Clayton reports from New Delhi.
16: Hundreds of people have turned out to the streets of Delhi today in support of the Cockroach Junta Party, or CJP. It started as a satirical political party launched by Abhijit Dibke, a 30-year-old Indian student who's currently studying in the United States. He came back to Delhi this weekend for this protest. It was launched after India's Chief Justice, Surya Kant, made controversial comments about India's unemployed youth, calling them cockroaches. That has really struck a nerve with young people here in India who are fed up with the country's education system.
21: The unemployment has been created by these people, and now they're calling the unemployed youth who are demanding accountability as cockroaches.
22: I feel very agitated, but I am glad also that we students are capable of coming into culminating to this movement, and I'm here contributing for it with all of my strength.
16: Protesters today are calling for the resignation of India's education minister, Dhimendra Pradhan, after the answers to India's top medical exam were leaked, leading to 2 million people needing to resit that exam.
21: Some people buy the paper, buy the exam question paper, and then they sell it for tens of lakhs. And if you can afford that, then your dreams may come true. But if you cannot afford to buy the question papers, you will be called cockroaches because you will be left unemployed.
23: The educational system of India has collapsed. It's 8 years since the Honorable Education Minister, he has done nothing for the country, he has done nothing for the educational system of the students in India. So we have come here to ask his resignation. If the government is really responsible, they have to take his resignation.
16: Whether this movement has any staying power, however, will depend on whether or not it can maintain the momentum seen at rallies like this.
5: And that's ABC South Asia correspondent Rachel Clayton reporting there from New Delhi. Now for a slight change of pace here on ABC News Radio, and from a 1990s computer game pitting pocket monsters in battles against one another, Pokemon has evolved into a cultural phenomenon, which is reportedly the world's most lucrative franchise. Experts say its intergenerational success is thanks to a simple formula. Jack Ward from the ABC's Port Lincoln Bureau reports. Catch
24: It's an obsession being passed from one generation to another.
25: I've got plushies and jumpers, shirts, shoes, action figures, squishies, cards, books.
24: Pokemon merchandise is everywhere in Cherishly Gardener's Port Lincoln house. But the 13-year-old, self-confessed superfan, wasn't even born when the brand began.
26: There's a Vaporeon that spawned right there, so everyone's running.
24: Her parents were, though.
27: It's pretty awesome being able to share it, especially because my husband loves Pokemon so much and our youngest daughter loves Pokemon so much, so we're pretty much like a Pokemon family.
24: The fan fad initially took off 30 years ago through a simple formula.
28: It's a really easy message for people to understand, which is about collecting, acquiring, evolving and battling pocket monsters. So that narrative has allowed itself to grow in all sorts of different ways.
24: Professor Bainbridge says its enduring success of Pokemon is how it's being passed on from parents to a new generation of fans.
28: Which, of course, is the secret sauce of a successful franchise.
24: A brand so adaptable, he thinks it could still be just as popular in another 30 years.
25: Pokemon's the best and I love it until the day I die.
24: A franchise gaining power as it evolves, just like its characters.
5: And that is Jack Ward from the ABC's Port Lincoln Bureau reporting there on Pokemon, and definitely the theme song, Underrated. That's a banger and a favourite in our household. But now it's time for us to move on and get all the latest in sport with Fraser Fife. And Fraser, the Socceroos have finished their warm-up match against Switzerland.
29: Yeah, indeed, Tamara. It's finished up at 1-1 in what was their international friendly in the US city of San Diego. Tete Yenge, he slotted a second-half goal for the Australians in what is their final warm-up match before the World World Cup gets underway. The 25-year-old was one of two debutants to start, alongside Christian Volpato, who was substituted at half-time. Australia's first match of the Showpiece tournament will be next Sunday against Turkey in Vancouver. Meanwhile, earlier on, we had Australia's women's team, the Matildas. They had a shock 1-0 defeat at the hands of Mexico in Newcastle. Diana Ordóñez struck in second half stoppage time to earn Mexico its first victory over the Matildas since 2004. Australia dominated much of the game in territory, but they were unable to fashion many clear-cut opportunities, with fullback Ellie Carpenter captaining the side in her 100th appearance for the national team. The sides will meet again on Tuesday night at Western Sydney Stadium. Well, West Coast has fallen just short of completing a memorable AFL fight back, going down by 6 points to Port Adelaide at Perth Stadium. The Power led by 22 points late in the third quarter and able to weather a fast Eagles finish to claim an 11-11-77 to 10-11-71 victory. The result saw Port leapfrog the Eagles into 14th on the competition ladder. West Coast's Tom Cole has told ABC Sport that it was a tough defeat to take.
0: It does hurt. I feel like we got a lot of things right on the night. The numbers, the inside 50s were plus a lot our way. So when you have that stat looking like that, usually results go your way. But they seem to be able to bounce on us pretty easy and score at times against momentum.
29: Earlier, Brisbane returned to form with a 31-point defeat of the Suns on the Gold Coast, with Logan Morris kicking 7 goals, and Fremantle notched a 12th consecutive victory. That was after a 124-point humbling of North Melbourne in Bunbury. Well, Brisbane's disappointing NRL premiership defence has continued, with the Broncos falling to a 28-23 loss to the Titans at Lang Park. Keanu Kenny's brilliant late try won the points for Gold Coast, only minutes after an Adam Reynolds field goal had put the Broncos in front. The defeat was Brisbane's fifth in a row and sees the Broncos fall to 12th on the competition ladder. Broncos coach Michael Maguire says his side, which dominated field position for much of the game, was improved from last week's loss to the Dragons.
1: I've got a group that's trying hard. It's just things aren't quite, you know, clicking for us at times. Can't fault the effort that the players are putting in. Last week weren't where we needed to be, but this week they turned up to training and they had a red hot crack at making sure we were prepared, ready to go.
29: The Dolphins extended their winning run to 5 games after a 40-14 defeat of North Queensland in Townsville. And a sell-off of the Hobart Hurricanes could include a change to the team's name and branding, according to cricket's governing body. Cricket Tasmania will pursue a 49% sale of the Hobart Hurricanes, pending Big Bash League privatisation plans being greenlit by Cricket Australia and stakeholder states. The organisation has already met with prospective owners, some of which already hold Indian Premier League and other franchise teams. Chief Executive Dominic Baker says a sell-off might involve a name and brand change, but insisted there would be non-negotiables.
2: We will have to consider that as part of any sale process we go through, but there's some non-negotiables for us around our identity as Tasmanians.
29: And that is the latest in sport. Tamara?
5: Fraser, thank you so much. That's Fraser Fife there. And now it's time for us to have a look at the weather around the nation's capital cities. Starting in Brisbane, heading for a top of 22 today, a shower or two in store. Sunny day for Sydney, climbing to 20. A top of 13 in the nation's capital, morning frost and cloud clearing. It's 2 degrees at the moment. In Melbourne, top of 18, partly cloudy today. Hobart, climbing to 17 degrees, becoming windy, partly cloudy for you. Sunny for Adelaide, 18 degrees will be your maximum. In Perth, a top of 21 with showers increasing. It's 9 right now. And Darwin, sunny and a top of 30. 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And it's time for us to get all the latest news headlines with Eliza. Good morning.
3: Morning, Tamara. The US military has justified its attacks on Iranian targets, citing one-way attack drones launched towards the Strait of Hormuz as a fragile truce is tested once more. US Central Command forces say the attacks posed an immediate threat to regional maritime traffic, and it confirmed all drones had been shot down. In response, Iran has called America's

0: Russia's arsenals and a naval base in what he calls a just response to Russian attacks. It comes a day after Vladimir Putin told the forum there was no point in meeting Mr. Zelensky for talks on ending the war. Indian authorities investigating the disappearance of a Melbourne school teacher, Sunil Sharma, say they believe he's been murdered. Mr. Sharma was visiting India to prepare an investment property for sale. Local police say his brother, sister-in-law and nephew were involved in his death, and they say they were motivated by greed. A local fisherman in the WA city of Albany says there's been an increased shark activity in recent weeks near the scene of a fatal attack. A 35-year-old man died yesterday after being bitten by a shark while spearfishing with his family off Michaelmas Island. And the Pope has acknowledged he's got competition for audiences on his tour of Spain this week, with Puerto Rican pop star Bad Bunny also playing shows in the capital. About 500,000 people, many of them young Spaniards, poured into a Madrid plaza for an evening prayer vigil on Saturday. The Pope says while many young people might choose Bad Bunny over him, he feels some may be seeking a spiritual awakening. And on that note, I'll be back with some more news for you in just under half an hour.
1: Yeah, two big acts to choose from there. That's Eliza Getzy with the latest news headlines. Thank you.
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1: Good morning, I'm Tamara Wern. It's great to have your company this Sunday, the 7th of June. Coming up.
3: In both directions, north and south, we fly in Russia like it's our own territory. Almost no resistance.
1: Ukraine says it faced hardly any resistance after launching an unprecedented attack on Russia's St. Petersburg. Fresh questions are being raised about the AUKUS submarine deal, and red dirt is set to fly with the first leg of the Fink Desert Race officially getting underway today. Yes, we'll hear more about that unprecedented attack in and around St. Petersburg in Russia in just a moment. But first, we're starting here at home. And there have been questions this week as to whether Australia is being taken for a submarine ride in the AUKUS deal. Instead of the original promise of one new US Virginia-class sub and two used vessels, Australia will now get three second-hand submarines. The news has riled several prominent pollies, including Green Senator David Shoebridge, who is the guest on today's edition of Insiders. The ABC's political lead and host of Insiders, David Spears, says the government is trying to quash concerns about second-hand subs.
4: Well, of course, the government much prefers the term in service rather than second-hand or old. But look, yes, they are going to be some years old. Look, there is an argument that they're making that this is better for Australia for a couple of reasons. One, you know, a bit like a brand new car, but perhaps even more so with a brand new submarine. It does take a bit of, you know, working in. This will go through its first full sustainment upgrade before and deep service before we actually purchase these submarines. And the plan was always to get two of these in service and then a third that was new. The other issue is the new one would be a slightly different model to the other Virginia-class submarines, Block 6 rather than Block 4, for example. And that means Australia would have to work out how to operate two different types of Virginia-class submarines, along with the old Collins-class submarines will still be operating, and then the new AUKUS submarines, which come in the 2040s, and that's probably too much for Australia to handle. So it's a simpler model. The problem for the government has been that they said a few years ago that the optimal pathway was for the two old and one new, and now they're arguing, well, actually, all along, this is what we wanted. It just creates that or adds to that impression that we really are at the whim of what the United States decides to sell us.
5: Yeah, it does seem like it's the optics that's a real issue here, isn't it? I mean, there is internal Labor grumbling over AUKUS. We also know that former Labor Minister Peter Garrett and some crossbenchers are calling for transparency over this particular deal. How do you see the Labor government perhaps appeasing the unease over this? Well, it's a very important trilateral defence deal.
4: Look, it's absolutely fundamental to our whole defence strategy now. Look, Labor at the senior level, they're not too worried about the level of concern that's there within their own ranks, but they certainly can't ignore it because what we saw during the week was, yes, some well-known critics of AUKUS, I mean, Peter Garrett, one of them, you mentioned the Greens, David Shoebridge will be on the show today, there are, you know, Paul Keating, Malcolm Turnbull, but within their own caucus ranks, it was Ed Husic who went public with his concerns. We haven't seen that before. We know there are a handful in the caucus who do have concerns, but for Ed Husic to go public sort of brought that to the surface, pardon the pun. and that meant it had to be responded to by Richard Marles and Pat Conroy, others in the government. So

0: Look, it is still a pretty small number. I've spoken to others in the caucus who do have concerns but aren't going public, but it's not a big number. Yeah. And in the rank and file of Labor, it probably is a bigger number. But again, it's not. It doesn't have the look of a groundswell that's going to force the government to change course. Mm. At the moment, there is overwhelming support within Labor still to stick with this. At the senior level, the government certainly is not for budging when it comes to AUKUS.
1: Listen, David, another week, another poll showing the One Nation Party coming in from the fringe, of course. But then this week we saw the party had some public bungling detailing their policy over foreign property ownership. But this is where the party tends to fail when it really matters, isn't it? It's the effectively communicating their policies to the public.
0: Yes, and you might put this down to growing pains. With that rising popularity comes rising scrutiny on the party as to what their policy positions are. And there are some areas where they're very comfortable, but on this one, we did see some messiness around whether they were going to force not just foreigners and temporary visa holders to sell their homes in Australia, but permanent migrants who aren't Australian citizens, but permanent migrants being forced to sell their homes. Barnaby Joyce initially suggesting yes, making a few calls, clarifying no. One of their other senators ran into similar problems as well. So it's that lack of clarity, having worked out what the policy position is and then articulating it. Mm. Look, you see this in major parties from time to time, but now for One Nation as well. It's always going to be embarrassing. And yeah, it is something to keep an eye on, I think, as One Nation enjoys this wave of popularity. And there's no doubt about that appeal, but whether they can actually articulate a clear policy will be the challenge.
1: Yeah, they certainly are under scrutiny, aren't they? Well, let's talk about your panel. Who's on your panel today?
0: We're joined by Karen Middleton, Paul Sakal and Waleed Ali this morning.
2: And that was David Spears, the ABC's political lead and host of Insiders, speaking with Fawzia Ibrahim. And you can hear the radio replay of Insiders, of course, right here on ABC News Radio, right after the news at 11 o'clock Australian Eastern Time. Now, Russian authorities say Ukraine launched an unprecedented attack on and around St. Petersburg as the city hosted the final day of Russia's annual economic forum. Ukraine's President Volodymyr Zelensky says his forces had hit Russia's arsenals and naval bases in what he called a just response to Russian attacks. Now, it comes a day after Vladimir Putin told the forum there was no point in meeting Volodymyr Zelensky, who had called for direct talks on ending the war. The BBC Vitaly Shevchenko reports.
3: The Ukrainians are saying that they hit a weapons storage facility, a navy base, and an oil depot outside St. Petersburg. The Ukrainian President Volodymyr Zelensky called the attack a just response to Russia's aggression. The Russian authorities say that this was an unprecedented strike. The governor of Leningrad region said that hundreds of people were evacuated from outside a military facility which caught fire. So a pretty big incident in St. Petersburg.
4: And were there any deaths or any injuries?
3: The local authorities are sort of vague on that subject. They're talking of a number of people injured. They say the damage to buildings in the area is insignificant, but I've seen videos of smoke billowing outside St. Petersburg, and there's one video of a man who appears to be a local resident, and he says that weapons stores have caught fire and you can hear a lot of explosions happening in the background.
4: So how did Ukraine manage to get their drones so far into Russian territory again?
3: Well, I've spoken to the commander of one of the Ukrainian drone units involved in the strike, and he basically told me that Russian air defences were useless.
5: We take part in many operations in north region of Russia, and it's very interesting that in these days it was both operations in St. Petersburg and operations in occupied Crimea. And in both directions, north and south, we find Russia like it's our own territory. Almost no resistance, not hard to reach a target.
4: Is there a fear, Vitaly, that given the potential humiliation that Russia has suffered in front of its guests,

0: So we know that President Putin, he's holding his economic forum in St. Petersburg at the moment. Is there a fear about the retaliation now?
1: Well, for the past months and even years, the two presidents, Vladimir Putin of Russia and Volodymyr Zelensky of Ukraine, they've been accusing each other of carrying out all sorts of atrocities and saying, well, look, we have to respond. But my view is that this is basically political rhetoric. And the truth is that all these attacks, they would be happening anyway, because for different reasons, Ukraine and Russia are still willing and able to fight. Russia, Vladimir Putin said so yesterday at the St. Petersburg Forum. Russia is determined to keep on fighting in Ukraine. In fact, yesterday he encouraged the Russian armed forces to hit Ukraine harder, while Ukraine is still determined to keep on defending itself. So when they say that this was carried out in response to something, I tend to take it with a pinch of salt.
2: That's the BBC's Vitaly Shevchenko reporting. Now, the US-Iran conflict has moved from the battlefield in the Middle East to the world of football and the forthcoming World Cup. Iran has accused the US of violating its obligations as a World Cup host for refusing visas to some of its football delegation. Iranian state television has said that 15 members of the Iranian party have been refused US visas, although all players have been granted the required documents. Pouria Jafaret is a sports reporter from BBC Persian and has more on these developments.
3: We have a comment by the State Department saying that they have granted visa to the players and the coaching staff who were, quote, necessary during the tournament. So basically, their biggest problem is with whoever has connections to the IRGC, the Iran Revolutionary Guard Corps. And there are members of the Iranian FA, the Federation, including the boss, Mehdi Taj, and also the vice president, Mombaini, and other members of the administration who have connections with the IRGC. And those are the people who have not been granted visas. The Iranian FA is objecting that. And my understanding is that they want to go through FIFA. But the problem here is that although a country that bids to host the World Cup signs a memorandum of understanding with FIFA that they have to let in any players or any staff, even the countries they don't have diplomatic relationship with. For example, in the last World Cup, although Qatar doesn't have diplomatic relationship with Israel, they still have to issue visas for Israeli journalists. But when it comes to the US, they can claim this is a matter of internal national security. And that's where the FIFA jurisdiction becomes US jurisdiction. And that's how they can refuse to grant those visas.
0: Because it's a really unusual situation in that Iran and the US are at war, but the US is issuing visas for the Iranian team to come in and play the World Cup.
3: There was never, ever anything like this in the history of the tournament. And even remember the Olympics during the Cold War, when certain countries in the East or the West, they decided to boycott when the Olympics was in Moscow or in Los Angeles. But we never had an occasion when two countries were technically at war with each other and one of them traveling to the other one to play in a tournament.
0: How are Iran going to do in the World Cup, do you think? I know you're going to be following them around. Are you going to go to all the matches? How do you think they're going to do?
3: It's football. it's very difficult to predict. Their biggest chance is that they're facing one of the lowest ranking nations with not so much football pedigree, but more in rugby. Obviously, right. New Zealand haven't done great in the past. This team is the seventh time that Iran has qualified for the World Cup. They never got past the group stage. And some of these players are experienced enough. If you bank on that experience, maybe that win, and also considering that the format for the competition has changed when you have 48 teams and you get 32 teams to qualify for the knockout draw. So they've got a better chance of qualifying from the group maybe if they can win that first game against New Zealand. Against Belgium, I don't think they've got much of a chance. Against Egypt is a tricky one because Egypt on paper is a better team, but Iran has never lost to an African team at the World Cup, and Egypt has never won a game at the World Cup.
2: That's Pouria Jeffrett from BBC Perth.

0: version. You're listening to ABC News Radio. Good morning, I'm Tamara Wern. Making news, American forces have come under Iranian missile and drone fire in the Persian Gulf. The United States had targeted Iranian drones and radar sites, while Iran retaliated by firing ballistic missiles at two US air bases in Kuwait and US Navy facilities in Bahrain. Bahrain and Kuwait have both condemned the attacks, saying the drone and missile fire had been successfully repelled. American student James Higginbotham, who disappeared while on a family vacation in Japan, has been found dead outside of Kyoto. The 20-year-old's body was discovered in a mountainous area by volunteer search and rescue group. A cause of death has not been disclosed. Now, US employers added 172,000 jobs in May, while the country's unemployment rate held steady at 4.3%, a sign of a resilient labour market despite rising inflation and economic uncertainty. US President Donald Trump was celebrating the announcement, which came well above predictions from economists.
1: In the old days, you know, if you had good job numbers, like great job numbers like they announced today, the stock market goes up. Today, everything is crazy. The whole world is crazy. So when you have great job numbers, the stock market goes down because they think interest rates will go up. And when interest rates go up, they stop inflation. Well, you know what else stops inflation? Growth actually stops inflation. And they ought to go back to the old system. When we have good numbers, the markets ought to go up, not go down.
0: That's US President Donald Trump, and CNN's global economic analyst Raina Faruha says his comments get to the heart of how job numbers interact with inflation.
2: Well, you know, I was interested to hear that soundbite because the president is right about one thing. It is true these days that sometimes when you have robust jobs numbers, the market does react either by going down or not by going up, not doing what you think it might do, because the truth of the matter is that inflation could go up and that could mean interest rates go up. And then that makes everything more expensive for businesses. It's a crazy cycle, and it's something that's not an overnight thing. This has really been coming on in the last 40 years or so. You started to see that change really about the mid-80s, early 90s, where the fortunes of countries, companies, and individuals start to diverge in this strange way. So the president does have a point. In terms of whether the economy is booming or not, well, it's certainly more robust than many of us would have expected it to be at this stage, with tariffs, with a war in Iran, with all the headwinds. But that does mean when you have a booming economy, you do get more inflation. And that's something that the Federal Reserve will be thinking about.
3: So looking at all these other indicators, adding 172,000 jobs in May, unemployment rate remaining steady at 4.3%, gas down about 35 cents over the last month to an average of 4.19 per gallon. I mean, are these indicators of perhaps better days ahead soon?
2: Possibly. Possibly. I got to say, I did not think we would be here this quickly in the summer. Now, that said, as you know, in my world, three's a trend, right? I want to see three really great jobs reports. I want to see 3 months where the gas price is going down. You can't just take one moment in time because I mean, he's right. The world is crazy and there's a lot happening. That said, if we got through the summer and you saw a slow, steady decline in gas prices and you didn't see inflation really go up too much in other areas and jobs are good, then yeah, we're in a good place.
3: All right. But inflation and affordability, you know, are still top worries, you know, for Americans. Wage growth is not happening, you know, and the May Consumer Sentiment Index dropped to an all-time low. I mean, so isn't that part of the pinch?
2: Yes, and you're getting at something very important, which is the affordability crisis. And that has to do with the fact that prices can go up, stock prices can go up, the value of homes can go up. But if people aren't seeing higher wages, if they're not having more money in their pocketbooks, then those rising asset prices, particularly if they're not invested in the stock market or maybe they don't own their own home, it's going to make them feel really pinched. And that's the position that many, many Americans are in. And that gets to this

0: fundamental Wall Street versus Main Street divide. If you're in the stock market, if you own your own home, you're probably feeling pretty okay about things. I mean, you know, if you haven't gotten a raise and your mortgage is high, maybe not. But generally, if you have assets, you're fine. If you don't, you are definitely feeling the pinch. I think we all feel it during the summer travel season, booking tickets, trying to pay for dinners. It's a big deal.
1: That's CNN's global economic analyst, Raina Faruha, speaking with Frederica Whitfield. Now we're going to head back home, and hundreds of cars and bikes will roar down the track to the community of Upper Chulta today as the first leg of the Fink Desert Race officially begins. 150 cars and 700 bikes are taking part in the 50th anniversary of the race through the red dirt, driving 230 kilometres to the halfway point before racing back to Alice Springs tomorrow. Now the ABC's Elsie Lang is at the track and joins us now. Hi, Elsie.
2: Hi there.
1: Now, I believe the race is due to get underway in around 5 minutes' time. What's it like? What's the mood there this morning?
2: Oh, my gosh, it's absolutely buzzing. You can hear the engines roaring behind me, and we've just heard the national anthem. The first people to kind of take to the track this morning are sitting in their cars, getting ready to rev up the road. And it's just really delightful to see how many people have come out so early just to see these cars get going.
1: Now, this race has been going for 50 years now, and people tend to know it as a dirt bike race. So when we mention cars, what do we mean there, and how many races really are there in this Fink Desert race?
2: So the cars are, they're mixed between like these kind of monster-looking trucks and these buggies that take off at various intervals along the track. They started a little bit later than the motorbikes did back in 1976, but they've become a real staple of this race and something that people really look forward to. There are 150 of the cars taking part this morning, and they'll be kind of setting off at 30 intervals, depending on how they placed yesterday at the time trials.
1: Yeah, so those time trials took place yesterday. Now, what makes this event so unique? I mean, we're racing through the red dirt of Central Australia, but this is a very, very intense race physically, isn't it, for the drivers and for the riders? What kind of terrain are they going to be crossing?
2: Oh, absolutely. So it's this undulating red dirt track with these giant hills and deep dips. It's one of those tracks that you can kind of see the cars jumping up into the air, and you're a bit worried about whether or not they're going to land. And every year there's a few rollovers. It's terrifying to see, actually. But you are driving through this beautiful Central Australian landscape where you've got the red sand and blue sky with the lovely desert oak country all the way down. Those desert oaks kind of stand to attention like soldiers. It's quite a thing to see.
1: Yeah, it sounds absolutely beautiful. You're mentioning there that red dirt, and you got that green and white grass, and then those ghostly gum trees there that just come out of nowhere at you in the desert. Now, how important is this race for Alice Springs? Have we seen huge crowds come in to watch?
2: We absolutely have. I mean, I grew up in this town, and every single year it was one of the most amazing things to see all of thousands of people from all over the country making their way to the centre. But this year it feels even busier. We're seeing all of the curbs taken up by people's big four-wheel drive cars as they've made their way into Alice Springs. After all, the car park are all full. And you can really feel this is the lift the town needs after a few really difficult years following COVID and with some really difficult tourism numbers. And so to see at least 10,000 people make their way to the Red Centre and celebrate this important race that is, you know, it brings all parts of the community together. Along the desert track, you're going to find people from all the Aboriginal communities taking part. And Fink Upper Chulta community is where it kind of finishes. And it's one of the most lovely things to see all the different parts of Australia come together and watch these bikes rip through that red dirt.
1: Yeah, so it's more than just a day for rev heads. A lot of community spirit in there as well. Well, Elsie, thank you so much, and enjoy the race. We can't wait to hear how it goes.
2: Thank you so much. Have a great one.
1: That is Elsie Lang, who is at the track there for us. And, yes, the Fink Desert Race, the 50th of a version of this race. It's been going for 50 years, is about to get underway in the Red Centre. But now it's time for us to check in with the rest of the day's sport, and we're joined by Fraser Fyfe. G'day, Fraser.
3: Hey, Tamara. Well, the Socceroos have drawn 1-1 with Switzerland in their final warm-up game before this year's FIFA World Cup

0: in North America. Dan Andoy opened the scoring for the Swiss in the 14th minute before Australian debutant Tete Yenge slotted one of his own in a much improved second half for the Socceroos. Yenge has told Paramount Plus that it felt great to be able to contribute.
1: It's an amazing feeling to be out here on the pitch, you know, 1 week away from the World Cup. You can only dream of moments like this. I'm so grateful for the opportunity, and hopefully we can go into the World Cup now with a positive thought, yeah.
0: Australia's first match of the Showpiece tournament will be against Turkey in Vancouver next Sunday. Well, Dolphins coach Christian Wolf says his side still has room for improvement after notching a fifth consecutive win with a 40-14 defeat of North Queensland in the NRL in Townsville. Dolphins flyer Selwyn Cobbo crossed twice in a standout performance as the Redcliffe-based side rose to fifth on the competition ladder. Despite running in 4-1 in a dominant second half, Wolf says that his side could have been better with the ball after the break.
2: Second half, I just thought we got a little bit scrappy ourselves and we didn't quite finish our sets as well as we'd like to with our fifth play in particular, and that put us under a bit of pressure. What I really liked, though, was the way we defended it. Our defence in the second half was outstanding.
0: Meanwhile, at Lang Park, Brisbane fell to a fifth straight defeat with a dramatic 28-23 loss at the hands of Gold Coast. On to the AFL, and Fremantle coach Justin Longmuir says that his side isn't getting ahead of itself after romping to a club record 124-point win over North Melbourne in Bunbury. The league leaders kicked the final 19 goals of the thrashing, with Pat Voss and Josh Tracy booting four majors each to help their side to a 12th consecutive victory. Longmuir says that his team is taking each game as it comes.
3: Oh, I'm excited that our fans are enjoying our footy. They've got every right to get ahead of themselves and lose track of where we are in the season, but we haven't got any right to do that internally. Our job is to make sure that every week we prepare for the opposition's best and we're aware of every challenge that's going to be thrown our way.
0: Elsewhere, Port Adelaide held on for a 6-point win over West Coast at Perth Stadium, and Brisbane snapped a 3-game losing streak with a 31-point victory over the Suns on the Gold Coast. Elmira Ondrejva is this year's French Open women's tennis champion after defeating Poland's Maja Felinska in the final in straight sets. The 19-year-old Russian took 1 hour and 22 minutes to secure a 6-3, 6-2 victory on centre court, becoming the youngest champion in Paris since Monica Seles in 1992. Ondrejva's first Grand Slam win marks the sixth singles trophy of her young career, and she's tied with Aryna Sabalenka for the most titles this season with 3. And Mercedes driver Kimi Antonelli will start from pole position for Formula One's Monaco Grand Prix. The 19-year-old championship leader pipped Red Bull's Max Verstappen to pole position by just over 0.04 of a second, with Lewis Hamilton starting third for Ferrari. Australian Oscar Piastri will start from seventh on the grid, just ahead of his McLaren teammate Lando Norris. And Antonelli has a 43-point lead in the driver's standings heading into tonight's race. Tomorrow.
4: Fraser, thank you so much. That's Fraser Fife there. He'll have more sport for us in the next half hour. You're listening to ABC News Radio this Sunday, the 7th of June. Time now for us to have a look at the weather around the nation's capital cities. This King's Birthday long weekend for most of the country. Starting in Brisbane, a shower or two for you today, a top of 22 degrees on the way. Sydney, sunny and 20 degrees will be your maximum. In the nation's capital, you're almost at 3 degrees at the moment, heading for a top of 13, morning frost, but cloud will clear throughout the day. In Melbourne, partly cloudy, heading for a top of 18 degrees. Hobart, you'll get to 17 today, becoming windy and partly cloudy for you. In Adelaide, right now it's 11, heading for a top of 18, a sunny day in store. In Perth, it's going to be wet, showers increasing throughout the day. 21 degrees will be your top, it's 9 right now. And in Darwin, a sunny day and a top of 30 degrees on the way.

0: ABC News, I'm Eliza Getzy. A Melbourne school teacher has been remembered as loving and sensitive after graphic details of his death in India were revealed by local authorities. Tanushi Dias has the story.
1: Melbourne maths teacher Sunil Sharma was allegedly murdered by his own brother during a trip to India to prepare an investment property for sale. Indian police say the brother confessed during an interrogation, revealing he spiked Mr. Sharma's drink with sleeping pills before killing him with a baseball bat. Authorities also allege that the brother's wife and son were involved in helping to destroy evidence and dump Mr. Sharma's body in a river. For Mr. Sharma's family back home in Melbourne, who have been waiting to hear from him for weeks, their worst fears have been met. His daughter Serbi says her father was a loving man with a good heart, lost to a heinous crime.
0: The US military has justified its attacks on Iranian targets, citing one-way drones launched towards the Strait of Hormuz, as a fragile truce is tested once more. Here's Patricia Tiano.
2: U.S. Central Command forces say the attacks posed an immediate threat to regional maritime traffic, confirming that all drones had been shot down. In response, Iran has called America's strikes a flagrant violation of the ceasefire and an attack on the national sovereignty and territorial integrity of the Islamic Republic of Iran. Ceasefire negotiations have been stalling, with a deal to end the war failing to advance. Just last week, U.S. media reported that President Donald Trump requested changes to the terms of the latest proposed agreement, while Iran's foreign ministry spokesman said the U.S. was constantly putting forward new or contradictory demands.
0: U.S. Defense Secretary Pete Hegseth has warned freedom won by Allied troops on D-Day could be lost. In a commemoration speech in Normandy, he linked immigration by sea to the wartime liberation of Europe. It comes after similar warnings from the Trump administration, arguing Europe faces potential, quote, civilizational erasure within 20 years if it doesn't solve its migration and border issues. Mr. Hegseth says it's important they're dealt with.
3: In the years since these beaches, much of the West, in some places, grew comfortable, we forgot that freedom is not free. We forgot that peace is not wished into being. It is bought with purpose, with honor, and with strength. The men who landed on these beaches knew this. Do we?
0: Meanwhile, Pope Leo has urged politicians not to seek short-term popularity by exploiting divisions and to respect human dignity. The pontiff made the comments at the start of a week-long visit to Spain, where he'll meet migrants as well as victims of clerical sexual abuse. Speaking at Madrid's Royal Palace before King Felipe, he criticised what he called the sterile simplifications often deployed in political discourse.
4: Today, the temptation to gain popularity by fanning the flames of polarization seems to have grown rather than diminished, and human dignity continues to be violated.
0: Back home, detectives are investigating who fired shots at a Sydney events venue yesterday where the family of a dead underworld figure were expected to be. Here's Tony Ibrahim.
5: Multiple gunshots were fired at Diamond Events at Punch Bowl in Sydney's southwest yesterday afternoon. At the time, a service for slain gangster Lorenzo Lamalu was meant to be taking place, but the ABC understands it was called off. Police say there were no reported injuries, and an SUV believed to have been used in the drive-by shooting was found in a nearby street. Lorenzo Lamalu, the former leader of the self-proclaimed Coconut Cartel, was gunned down in Vietnam a fortnight ago. His body returned to Australia this week. Funeral services are expected to take place today with a visible police presence.
0: And Western Australian police are yet to name the man who was killed by a shark in the state's south yesterday. Rosemary Murphy has the latest.
6: A 35-year-old man had been spearfishing with family off Michaelmas Island near here in Albany when he was attacked by a shark that's suspected to be up to 4.5 metres in length. He was quickly boated back here to Albany Marina where he was met by paramedics, but sadly he could not be revived. Authorities are yet to release the name of the man and are still investigating what happened. Only 3 weeks ago, a spearfisher was also killed when he was attacked by a shark off Rottnest Island while spearfishing.
0: And in the Fink Desert Race, last year's winners have taken out pole positions after yesterday's time trials, meaning they'll take to the track first today. Starting for the cars will be WA driver Travis Robinson, followed by his brother Beau. In the motorbikes, Corey Hammond, followed by Alice Springs, David Walsh. ABC News.
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7: Good morning, I'm Tamara Wern. It's great to have your company this Sunday, the 7th of June. Coming up.
8: It's a very hard thing for them. They've had great independence. They've dealt with very weak and ineffective leadership on behalf of the United States and other countries, frankly, that allowed them to get away with murder.
7: Fresh strikes have been launched in the Middle East as President Trump says it's hard for Iran to agree to peace. Then we'll hear about a new push by the US Health Secretary to access America's personal health records. And Pope Leo urges an end to polarisation in politics on his trip to Spain. We do start in the Middle East, and the shaky ceasefire between the US and Iran has been tested further, with American forces targeting Iranian drones and radar sites and Iran firing missiles at US bases in the Gulf. The US military says the attacks were in response to four Iranian one-way drone attacks launched towards the Strait of Hormuz, which it said, quote, posed an immediate threat to regional maritime traffic. Now, the drones were shot down, according to US Central Command. Now, Tehran called the US strikes a violation of the ceasefire agreement between the two countries. Iran retaliated by firing ballistic missiles at two US air bases in Kuwait and US Navy facilities in Bahrain. Iran's news agency has reported that those were the sites that were targeted. Now, the BBC's Middle East correspondent Sebastian Usher reports from Hebron.
9: What we've had in the past 24 hours has been really two separate kind of incidents. The latest flare-up, I think the fourth big one, since the ceasefire between US and Iran was brought in. We saw, first of all, the US Central Command says that four drones were fired in the Strait of Hormuz at shipping there. Of course, that's where Iran is intent on preventing all shipping that they don't approve of going through. That's the absolute ace card that Iran has been playing. In response to that, Iran fired missiles saying that they were at enemy bases, meaning US bases. The US says that they weren't hit, but there were alerts in Kuwait and in Bahrain several hours after that. The US Central Command again said that six of those projectiles were intercepted and one came down but caused no damage. So, you know, another serious incident, but one that I don't think at the moment puts the ceasefire, such as it is, that both the Iranian leadership and President Trump want to keep in place, because once it goes, then whatever process, and we were obviously hearing a bit about it there, however shaky it may be, there is still a process towards some sort of initial agreement that they're having indirect negotiations about. Obviously, if all that conflict broke out, that would be put back to the very beginning.
10: The US-Israeli government relationship has also been under the spotlight this week after that reportedly expletive-laden phone call between Trump and Netanyahu over the Iran issue. Is there tension between these two now?
9: Yes. I mean, there definitely is tension, essentially because there are divergent interests between President Trump, his administration, and the Israeli government and the Israeli Prime Minister Benjamin Netanyahu. And there have been testy conversations before. And in fact, I mean, last year during the 12-day war, if people remember, President Trump actually used a swear word about Israel and Iran at the same time when he felt that things were getting out of hand. This time, President Trump's phone call to Mr. Netanyahu came just after the Israeli Prime Minister had given permission for the Israeli army to relaunch attacks on the southern suburbs of Beirut, which would have been a major escalation in what already is a major conflict in Lebanon, the deepest incursion by Israel into Lebanon for two decades. So that's when this conversation happened. And the reason why President Trump was doing it is because, again, he feels that the Israeli offensive in Lebanon is potentially going to prevent a deal being done. That's very much what Iran has been saying in the past week, as that incursion, as that operation by Israel against Hezbollah has stepped up, the more Iran has been saying that this is absolutely tied to any deal with the US. Until that finishes, we can't sign up to an agreement. So that's why. But as far as the Israeli Prime Minister is concerned, this is unfinished business.
10: Sebastian.
9: Israel has a right to continue.
7: And that's the BBC's Middle East correspondent, Sebastian Usher. Heading back home now, and a 35-year-old man has died after being attacked by a shark off WA's south coast. Police say he had been spearfishing near the tourist town of Albany when he was bitten. It's the second fatal attack in WA in 3 weeks. Rosemary Murphy reports.
6: A normally picturesque coastline turned deadly. Police say a 35-year-old man had been spearfishing with family near Michaelmas Island off Albany. It's suspected he was bitten by a 4.5-metre shark. He was rushed by boat about 13 kilometres to Albany Marina, where he was met by paramedics, but could not be saved.
11: It's definitely very scary. Pretty shocking, yeah.
12: Good reminder.
11: Yeah, good reminder to always be careful and stuff.
13: I know that it's pretty dangerous, Australian Sea. I know there are a lot of sharks in there. So, I mean, it's something that we know, but it's always shocking.
6: In 2014, teenager Jay Muscat was killed by a shark while spearfishing near Chains Beach, about 60 kilometres east of Albany. Locals say attacks are unusual, but great whites are spotted from time to time.
14: You just see the odd one. You don't really see that many at all, I didn't think.
6: Police now left with the task of piecing together what happened. In a statement, Premier Roger Cook said he was deeply saddened to hear about the attack, and his thoughts are with the man's family and friends, as well as the first responders. He's urged the Albany community to wrap their arms around them and for those impacted to seek support. It comes 3 weeks to the day after another West Australian spearfisher died after being attacked by a shark. Stephen Mataboni had been in the water with friends off Rottnest Island when he was bitten on the lower legs. Reports into both attacks are being prepared for the coroner.
7: That's Rosemary Murphy reporting. Now, UK Prime Minister Sir Keir Starmer says he will stay and fight if a leadership challenge is launched. He has defied calls from some Labour MPs to step down after poor local election results last month, though no formal challenge has been launched against him at this stage. The BBC's Ben Wright has more.
15: Until now, the Prime Minister pressed on what he would do were there to be a challenge. And we must remember, there hasn't been a leadership challenge triggered yet, despite all the speculation over many, many weeks about there potentially being one. In response to those questions, the Prime Minister has always said he wouldn't walk away. What does that mean in practice, though? I mean, there's some who think that it could mean that if there was a challenge, he may decide just to stand aside and let somebody who seemed to have overwhelming support become Labour leader and Prime Minister, or nobody really knew. But today, Number 10 are making it clear that he's being absolutely categorical. If there is a leadership challenge, he intends to fight it and he would stand in the contest. And he's automatically on the ballot as the sitting Labour leader. So, you know, he's sort of saying bring it on, really, to his challengers and making it clear that this will be a proper fight. It will be a proper contest involving him.
16: So what do you think's changed to kind of shift that mood or to have a bit of a hardening of the position, if you like?
15: Well, I think it's probably Andy Burnham, the Mayor of Greater Manchester, currently standing, of course, in Makerfield, hoping to make it back to the Commons, making it clearer than he has so far on Thursday on the BBC's Question Time programme during that debate where he said, I think Wes Streeting seems to have launched a leadership contest, so if that is running, I would seek to join it, confirming what everybody assumed. Mr Burnham wants a tilt at Number 10 if he does get back to Parliament in just under 2 weeks' time. So I think that has sort of forced Number 10 now to harden its position. And they're saying to Team Burnham, you know, don't just try and winkle us out. There will be a contest if you seek to challenge me.
7: That's the BBC's Ben Wright reporting. You're listening to ABC News Radio. Good morning, I'm Tamara Wern. Making news, Russia says Ukraine has launched an unprecedented attack on and around St. Petersburg as the city hosts the final day of an economic forum. More than 140 drones were shot down over the surrounding Leningrad region. US Defence Secretary Pete Hegseth has criticised European nations over migration for allowing what he described as an invasion on their shores during a D-Day anniversary speech in France. Hegseth was speaking in Normandy on the 82nd anniversary of when Allied forces stormed French beaches to liberate Nazi-occupied northwestern Europe in 1944. He said, sadly, today different European beaches are stormed by different dangerous ideologies. Now we're going to head to Spain. And those there are the bells of the Almudena Cathedral in Madrid. And they've been ringing out to welcome Pope Leo on his trip to Spain. There he has been urging politicians not to seek short-term popularity by exploiting divisions within communities. Pope Leo's prior statements on immigration have angered, among others, US President Donald Trump. But one of those who stood and applauded Pope Leo on his latest trip was the leader of the far-right Vox Party, who has led calls for Spain to reverse its liberal immigration policy. Now, Pope Leo will meet migrants during his week-long visit, as well as victims of clerical sexual abuse. The BBC's global affairs reporter, Paul Moss, has more.
12: He seemed to want to have a go at Silicon Valley and the so-called tech bros. He said, new technology cannot be monopolised by a few. So, you know, take that, Elon Musk, Mark Zuckerberg and the rest of them. And he also then, you mentioned that he'd clashed with Donald Trump over the subject of immigration. Well, he also, I think, was taking a swipe at Donald Trump in something else. He said he thanked Spain and he said Spain was a great country because Spain had shown faithful adherence to international law and multilateralism, two things which I think it's fair to say Donald Trump isn't known for. So, yes, he is someone who does want to get involved in these controversial issues and doesn't say it in a sort of subtle, roundabout, euphemistic way we're sometimes used to with religious leaders.
17: And he's going to be meeting migrants as well during this trip.
12: Yeah, he's going to go down to the Canary Islands, which is Spanish territory but off the coast of West Africa. And so a place where many migrants go to. He'll meet migrants and he will also be meeting with the people, the activists who look after them. This is, as you've suggested, a very divisive issue in Spain, and Pedro Sanchez, the Prime Minister, has very much identified himself with the rights of migrants. And therefore, the Pope risks being accused of political bias, getting involved in the country's domestic politics by showing this strong support for migrants. He said he's bringing them a message, which is that everyone deserves respect and charity.
17: And another thing the Pope is addressing in Spain is clerical sexual abuse, something that still haunts the Catholic Church.
12: It really does, and particularly in Spain. A report a few years ago found that since 1940, 200,000 children had been abused by members of this Catholic clergy. So it's a raw issue. In fact, on the plane to Spain, speaking to journalists, the Pope described it as an open wound. And, it's cast a shadow over his predecessors, hasn't it? When you think of the papacy of John Paul II and Benedict, they were accused of continuing to cover up sexual abuse in the church. And the last Pope, Pope Francis, who said he wanted to address the issues, critics said he still hadn't done enough. So this Pope, yes, he's going to sit down with victims of sexual abuse, talk to them about this issue. And, you know, I think he will bring to it this openness, this frankness we've seen in other issues, and hoping perhaps he's seen as a Pope who really is tackling it.
7: And that's the BBC's global affairs reporter, Paul Moss. US Health Secretary Robert F. Kennedy Jr. is pushing for the federal government to be able to access most Americans' medical records. US outlet KFF Health News reports that Mr. Kennedy is trying to access the records in a quest to research a link between vaccines and autism. This apparent connection has been thoroughly debunked by medical researchers over decades of scientific studies. Amanda Seitz is a health reporter for KFF Health News. She explains why Mr. Kennedy wants access to these reports.
18: He really sees these medical records as key to researching autism. He thinks it's really important to have them in hand. And his agency has run into a lot of issues. They thought that they would come in and really quickly be able to pull up medical records of Americans. And when they took office, they found that that was not the case.
19: Mm-hmm. Okay, so whatever happened to HIPAA, right? Or is it even legal to just take information, your medical information that usually is private?
18: Yes. So throughout my reporting, I actually found out that the federal government has a lot of authority here as a public health authority to sort of peek into the medical records of Americans. So there's a little bit of a gray area here in the sense that where he's seeking to get these records is from these state health information exchanges that are typically privately run. And there might be some legal gray area as to whether they can provide the records. They need to be properly notifying everyone involved, including patients. But the federal government has pretty wide authority here to do this.
19: So as a patient, your permission is not needed?
18: You would need to give permission. You oftentimes you're filling out forms in maybe the emergency room or at your doctor's office, and you might be inadvertently giving the sort of permission for these folks to look at your records, and you might not even realize it sometimes.
19: Wow. So how does HHS need to, I guess, cooperate or work with states in order to make its plan work?
18: Sure. So these state health information exchanges are state mandated in a lot of cases, and they require hospitals and health systems to upload medical records into their system so they can easily be shared if you're in an emergency and a doctor needs to look at your records. And Kennedy is really seeking their cooperation to sort of turn over these medical records for his efforts to research all sorts of chronic diseases, including autism.
7: And that was Amanda Seitz, a health reporter for KFF Health News, speaking there with CNN's Frederica Whitfield.
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7: Yes, and a sports update with Fraser Fife is coming up very, very shortly. But first, Cricket Australia insists privatisation of the Big Bash League is needed to ensure the world's best players remain on our shores. The push to privatise took an unexpected twist during the week, with Cricket Victoria moving to merge its two BBL licences. Some states remain against the plans, while others are preparing to enter cricket's brave new world. Chris Rowbottom reports.
25: It's Australian cricket's homegrown cash cow.
26: Go Scorchers!
25: In 15 years, the Big Bash League has gone from hit and giggle to big business.
27: Six titles for this amazing cricket team.
25: And Cricket Australia believes now is the time to cash in, pitching partial privatisation of its Big Bash teams in a bid to compete with billionaire-backed leagues overseas.
28: To do that, we have to make sure we get the right players playing, and to do that, you have to make sure you've got enough money in order to pay them. I don't think it's much more complex than that. If you're going to compete on the global stage, you've got to make sure you have the best players playing.
25: Upwards of $500 million could be raised, but an initial push to sell off 49% stakes in the eight BBL teams failed to receive unanimous support from the states. A rehashed opt-in model is now being discussed. This week, Cricket Victoria sensationally preempted privatisation approval, going early on a decision to sell off one of its two BBL licences, a move that deepened a split between the states.
28: Wasn't ideal, but we have been working together with all of our states over a number of months, and we'll keep working together to see if we can get some level of alignment on this project.
25: That alignment isn't guaranteed, but cricket's smallest state has been preparing for privatisation, and it could be one of the biggest players. Cricket Tasmania is keen to explore a partial sell-off, believing it can go global. And it has a new trump card. Hobart's planned new inner-city stadium, with its cricket-compatible fixed roof, has cricket-crazed investors opening their wallets. It could be leveraged into a potential mega deal for both team and Tasmania. Some fans fearful of the intentions of Indian investors keen to own part of the Australian cricket summer.
29: But December, January still remains the El Dorado of sorts, so which is why they're keen to come in.
25: Journalist Bharat Sundaresan operates at the intersection of Australian and Indian cricket and believes while safeguards are paramount, a sell-off shouldn't be feared.
29: If the BBL doesn't catch up with those leagues, it will get left behind, and it has fallen down that pecking order quite dramatically in the last 4 or 5 years.
25: Cricket New South Wales agrees with that premise but disagrees with privatisation, believing other levers can be pulled to generate profit. It wants a more sustainable approach at a time when Cricket Australia is losing money.
28: We should be driving hard on our revenues. We should be looking at efficiencies in our cost base. But really, will that be adequate enough to take the next step?
25: Queensland has also been, so far, against the move to privatise. Western Australian cricket is open to moving forward. while South Australia is warm on the opt-in model. The Players Association is also wary of the plans. Australian cricket at the crossroads.
7: That's Chris Rowbottom reporting there. And now it's time for us to check in with how the Socceroos have been faring this morning with Fraser Fyfe. G'day, Fraser.
0: Hey, Tamara. Well, yes, so the Socceroos, they've managed a 1-1 draw against Switzerland in San Diego in what is the team's final warm-up match before the World Cup. And Socceroos coach Tony Popovich, he's fairly level-headed. He just said he's happy to come away from the match without any injuries. For Yenge, he ended up scoring a second-half goal on debut, and the 25-year-old's inclusion was one of seven changes which was made to the starting side compared to Australia's previous friendly against Mexico. Popovich says that it served an important purpose ahead of their opening game against Turkey.
1: If we don't play these games and we don't expose our players to this, we don't evolve, we don't improve. We're happy with the exercise for both games. We had conditions at 12 o'clock to play on a sticky pitch.

0: So that's something we experience today. And, you know, and our young players will benefit from this game.
1: Meanwhile, the Matildas, they fell to a shock 1-0 defeat to Mexico in Newcastle. Diana Ordóñez struck in the second half stoppage time to earn Mexico its first victory over the Matildas since 2004. Australia dominated much of the game and territory, but they were unable to fashion many clear-cut opportunities, with fullback Ellie Carpenter captaining the side in her 100th appearance for the national team. The sides will meet again on Tuesday night at Western Sydney Stadium. Well, Port Adelaide has held on for a drought-breaking 6-point win over West Coast in the AFL at Perth Stadium. The victory snapped a 4-game losing streak for the Power, who weathered a late Eagles surge to complete the 11-11-77 to 10-11-71 victory. Coach Josh Carr says that he's pleased with his side's gritty performance.
2: We stood up under it. You know, there's a number of contests where it looked pretty dangerous for us, and in the end to get the win and grind it out and walk away with the 4 points is what we needed to do.
1: Meanwhile, Brisbane returned to form with a 31-point defeat of the Suns on the Gold Coast, with Logan Morris kicking 7 goals, and Fremantle notched a 12th consecutive victory. That's after a 124-point win over North Melbourne in Bunbury. Well, in the NRL, the Gold Coast Titans have snapped a 5-game losing streak, defeating local rivals the Brisbane Broncos 28-23 at Lang Park. With more, here's Brett Sprigg.
3: Scores were level before Adam Reynolds nailed a field goal in the 72nd minute, but the Broncos' one-point lead didn't last long after a chip-and-chase try from Gold Coast fullback Keanu Kinney 4 minutes from full-time. When the Broncos had one last chance to win it, Kinney in defence batted the ball dead to prevent a Reece Walsh try. The Titans break their losing streak and now condemn the defending premiers to their own handful of consecutive defeats. Earlier in Townsville, the Dolphins beat the North Queensland Cowboys 40 points to 14. Brett Sprigg, ABC Sport, Brisbane.
1: The Queensland Reds have been eliminated from the Super Rugby Pacific finals, falling to a 46-24 defeat to the Chiefs in Hamilton. Chiefs playmaker Damien McKenzie starred with a pair of second-period tries as his side set up a clash with the Crusaders, who defeated the Blues 52-31 earlier on Saturday, and they'll face off in next weekend's semi-finals. The Reds' defeat extended the poor record of Australian teams in the playoffs in New Zealand, extending their winless run to 22 matches across the Tasman. There'll be no Australian representation in the competition's final four, with the Brumbies having bowed out of the competition with a 66-12 loss to the Hurricanes on Friday. And the Sunshine Coast Lightning have been eliminated from Super Netball finals contention. That's after a 66-59 loss to the Queensland Firebirds in Brisbane. Mary Cholhock scored 46 goals from 52 shots for the Firebirds, as the Lightning were condemned to a second consecutive season without a top four finish. The result confirmed that the Thunderbirds, Vixens, Fever and Mavericks will be the four sides to contest finals. Meanwhile, the Swifts had their postseason aspirations ended. That's after a 66-60 loss to the Thunderbirds at Ken Rosewall Arena. And that is the latest in sport. Tomorrow,
4: Fraser, thank you so much. That's Fraser Fife, and he'll have more sport for us in the next half hour. You're listening to ABC News Radio this Sunday, the 7th of June, the King's Birthday long weekend across most of the country. It's time now for us to have a look at the weather around the nation's capital cities. Starting in Brisbane, a shower or two in store for you, a top of 22 degrees. Sunny for Sydney, heading for 20. In Canberra, almost at 3 degrees, heading for a top of 13. Morning frost, cloud clearing throughout the day. In Melbourne, partly cloudy, heading for 18. Hobart, becoming windy, a maximum of 17 on the way. In Adelaide, a sunny day in store, 18 will be your top. In Perth, it's going to be wet, showers increasing throughout the day, a top of 21 degrees. And in Darwin, you're heading for a top of 30, a sunny day in store.

0: ABC News, I'm Eliza Getzey. The US Defence Secretary has called on European countries to resist what he calls an invasion by foreign migrants. Pete Hegseth made the plea while speaking at an event marking the 82nd anniversary of the D-Day landings in Normandy, when Allied forces stormed French beaches to begin the liberation of France from Nazi occupation. Mr. Hegseth warns the freedom of Europe is at risk.
1: When will European capitals do something about that invasion? Or is it too late? I pray not, and I believe not. The men who fought and died here restored freedom to Europe. That freedom must be maintained by this generation of leaders and warfighters, or what they fought for was merely temporary.
0: Israeli airstrikes on southern Lebanon have killed 9 people just days after they reached a new ceasefire deal. Lebanese media say among those killed in the attack on the southern village of Saksakia were 3 Lebanese military members. Footage has shown widespread destruction in the targeted neighbourhood as civil defence crews worked to extinguish fires that erupted in 2 houses and several vehicles. Local resident Ali Amer says civilians were among the victims of the strike.
2: We came and found the martyrs lying.
1: Freedom must be maintained by this generation of leaders and warfighters, or what they fought for was merely temporary.
0: Israeli airstrikes on southern Lebanon have killed 9 people just days after they reached a new ceasefire deal. Lebanese media say among those killed in the attack on the southern village of Saksakia were 3 Lebanese military members. Footage has shown widespread destruction in the target.

0: on the ground. There are no weapons, no missiles, nothing at all. It was a civilian home. This attack was carried out by a brutal enemy.
1: Security's been stepped up at Ebola treatment centres in the Democratic Republic of Congo amid a number of attacks on health facilities. Here's the BBC's Richard Kagoi.
2: The move follows threats against health workers in a region where distrust and misinformation about Ebola remain widespread. Security has been reinforced in Rwampara and Mugombolu in Ituri province after incidents targeting treatment centres and medical staff. Troops will also guard smaller clinics receiving patients and supervise imperial teams. Alongside the security push, the government and aid partners are running outreach campaigns to counter false information and build public trust in communities where cultural beliefs have shaped views on illness and death. The WHO says nearly 500 cases are confirmed, including 82 deaths in the outbreak across Central Africa.
1: And a growing online protest movement has taken to the streets of India's capital, with hundreds gathering in New Delhi in support of the Cockroach Janta Party. Here's South Asia correspondent Rachel Clayton with more.
3: Founded just weeks ago by US-based Indian student Abhijit Dibker, the movement has attracted millions of followers through its mix of political satire and criticism of government policies. The group takes its name from

0: who referred to unemployed young people as cockroaches. He later said his remarks had been taken out of context. Protesters have reclaimed the term and are using it to highlight concerns about youth unemployment, exam paper leaks and access to education. Demonstrators have called for Education Minister Dhimendra Pradhan to step down. Rachel Clayton, ABC News, New Delhi.
1: Meanwhile, local police in India have alleged an Australian man was murdered by family members driven by greed. Melbourne schoolteacher Sunil Sharma was visiting India to prepare an investment property for sale when he disappeared. Local police say Mr. Sharma's brother confessed to drugging him and killing him with a baseball bat before his wife and son helped him dump Mr. Sharma's body in a river. Back home in Adelaide, Homelessness Service says more clients have come through their doors with the arrival of winter weather. Chief Executive Chris Burns says demand has grown 42% in the last 4 years due to the cost of living and the housing crisis. He says heavy rain and windy conditions this week put pressure on the centre.
2: A much greater demand for material aid in the way of sleeping bags, dry clothes, need for hot meals and hot showers. And on Monday and Tuesday this week, we went through Code Blue, which is we stayed open longer and provide additional services.
1: And in sport, the Vice President of the Finke Desert Race says the 50th anniversary year of the iconic Northern Territory event is feeling busier than in the past. The race begins today in Alice Springs with the car section taking to the track from 7:30 a.m. Territory time before the motorbikes take off at noon. Hundreds of vehicles will be on the track while thousands of spectators flock to the desert sidelines to catch a glimpse of the action along the more than 200-kilometre track. Kelsey Branford says the race is important for Alice Springs.
3: Everyone comes to Finke because they love Alice, and I think this is what Alice needs and this is what true Alice is, and it's so exciting to see. And everyone's really pumped and they're like, this is the greatest place in the world and this is the greatest race in the world, and we are biased, but this is what it's all about.
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4: Good morning, I'm Tamara Wern. It's great to have your company this Sunday, the 7th of June. Coming up, a Ukrainian commander says there was almost no Russian resistance after St. Petersburg was hit with a barrage of drones. We'll find out why shots were fired at a funeral venue in Sydney's west. And
6: in some regions, it is likely we will see heavy rainfall and floods. In others, drought conditions.
4: What would an El Niño mean for Australia? We'll take a look. Now, Russia's second city, St. Petersburg, has come under attack from hundreds of Ukrainian drones, just as the city was hosting the final day of Russia's annual economic forum. Local people were advised to stay indoors for the first time since the war in Ukraine began in February 2022. Ukrainian President Volodymyr Zelensky says his forces were targeting the Russian Navy, as well as an oil installation in the region. Local Russian officials said the attacks had caused only insignificant damage, though some civilians had to be evacuated. There are a number of other drone strikes, including in the capital, Moscow. Russia's Defence Ministry says its anti-aircraft units shot down 339 Ukrainian drones over a 13-hour period. Long-range Ukrainian drone attacks inside Russia have increased in recent months. The BBC's Vitaly Shevchenko, who is in Kyiv, has managed to speak to a senior drone commander involved in these attacks on St. Petersburg and sent this report.
7: Yevhen Karas, commander of the 413th Regiment of Ukraine's Unmanned Systems Forces, told me that Russian air defences had been struggling to intercept his drones.
8: Operations in St. Petersburg and operations in occupied Crimea. And in both directions, north and south, we fly in Russia like it's our own territory. Almost no resistance, not hard to reach a target. It seems very bright prediction for future. What we can do in occupied or Russian territory to press Putin to stop a war.
7: The Ukrainian military say they hit weapons stores, a naval base and an oil depot outside St. Petersburg. President Zelensky called the attack a just response to Russia's aggression. The authorities in St. Petersburg say hundreds of local residents were evacuated from an area near a military facility which had caught fire. According to them, 140

The four Ukrainian drones were shot down near St. Petersburg and hundreds more across the country. The attacks come a day after Vladimir Putin rejected Volodymyr Zelensky's offer of peace talks and a ceasefire. Russian drone attacks have continued in Ukraine as well. They killed at least two people and injured 11 others in the southeastern city of Zaporizhia. In occupied parts of Ukraine, movement on two key roads linking them to Russia has been restricted because of Ukrainian drone strikes targeting Russian logistics. The Moscow-installed authorities in occupied Luhansk region banned bus and coach services on the

0: killed at least two people and injured 11 others in the southeastern city of Zaporizhia. In occupied parts of Ukraine, movement on two key roads linking them to Russia has been restricted because of Ukrainian drone strikes targeting Russian logistics. The Moscow-installed authorities in occupied Luhansk region banned bus and coach services on the two motorways leading to Mariupol and Crimea for security reasons. Earlier this week, the Russian authorities said a number of civilians were killed in Ukrainian strikes on a bus and a commuter train in occupied territories.
1: That's the BBC's Vitaly Shevchenko reporting from Kyiv. Heading back home now, and a manhunt is underway after multiple shots were fired at a venue in Sydney's southwest. It had been due to host a funeral for slain Sydney underworld figure Lorenzo Lamalu. Alex Lewis reports.
2: Police say the venue was not occupied at the time and there are no reports of injuries. They say shots were fired from an unknown SUV mid-afternoon. A video is circulating on underworld social media and which appears to have been recorded inside the car by the criminals themselves shows a hooded figure firing dozens of rounds from a rifle. A car was found on fire at another location in Punchbowl and is believed to be linked to the shooting. A social media post suggested that a funeral for gangland figure Lorenzo Lamalu was scheduled to be held here. But police say no funeral actually took place. The ABC understands that detectives believe a service was planned and then cancelled. Police believe Lamalu was the leader of the self-proclaimed Coconut Cartel, a gang involved in tit-for-tat shootings with the Alameddine crime family. Last month, he was gunned down in Vietnam and his body returned to Australia this week. It's believed the funeral is planned to go ahead at a different venue. Just days ago, the New South Wales Parliament passed laws increasing maximum prison terms for drive-by shootings by a couple of years.
1: That's Alex Lewis reporting. Now, South Africa has seen weeks of protests against illegal immigrants. Some of these protests have turned violent and people have even been killed. The country is grappling with deep tensions around immigration and identity. Another group of migrants was evacuated from the country today. It follows a surge in recent attacks. The BBC's Nomsika Maseko reports from Johannesburg.
3: There has been an intensified drive in terms of anti-illegal immigration protests that have been taking place. It started late last year around October. There have been protests at least once a month, but those protests have now intensified almost every day. There was a protest even today in the east of Johannesburg in Daveyton, where thousands of South Africans have gathered to, I suppose, put their message across about how they feel about undocumented or irregular migration. There's not even an actual number. I don't think the government even knows how many. And also because South Africa has local government elections in November this year, and whenever it's an election year, you see an intensity of these anti-foreign or anti-illegal migrant protests. It first started out as just politicians pitting citizens against each other. But in poor townships where the poverty, the anger and the frustration of South Africans not having jobs and blaming foreigners for being behind the high levels of crime in the country, that's quite palpable on the ground. And also the fears of this 30th June deadline.
4: Remind us what that's about, the deadline?
3: The protest organisers, the likes of Operation Dudula, March and March and others, have said that all undocumented migrants need to leave South Africa by the 30th of June. And that is seen as a threat against those who have not left the country, even those who are documented. I've seen in the last couple of weeks businesses, which I know belong to African migrants, have been closed down for their own safety and security. So there is a fear, and it's quite justified, because if you look at the violence in the past, 2008, 62 people were killed. 2009, there were also more. 2015, 2019.
4: Yeah.
3: And this is now 2026, and it's getting much bigger. I think that the government has been reactive in a lot of ways, but these protests are kind of forcing the government's hand into actually doing what they have been promising to do, to ensure that because of the country's constitution, the labour laws that say that small-scale farming or a laundromat or a car wash, those

0: businesses are only supposed to be done by South Africans, but the lines have been blurred. And that is why South Africans are feeling that they have been ignored by their government for far too long. They see that in other countries, there are no protests, but undocumented foreigners or anyone who has overstayed their welcome gets deported. South Africa is the only country where actual protests have taken place. And unfortunately, they have been deadly in the past. South Africa has a minimum wage policy, but we have seen where undocumented migrants are taking up those low-paying jobs and they end up being exploited. You know, those delivery courier trucks or motorbikes.
1: Mm.
0: Only migrants are taking up those jobs because right. they're just not being paid as much as they should. Just, was it yesterday or the day before, there was a raid at a company by the Labor Department. There has been a drive to actually hold employers also accountable. But you never know with these cases because the wheels of justice will just take forever.
1: Mm.
0: And that is why there's just so much tension and there's so much unhappiness that is taking place.
1: That's the BBC's Nomsa Maseko reporting there from Johannesburg. You're listening to ABC News Radio. Good morning, I'm Tamara Wern. Making news, the shaky ceasefire between the US and Iran is again being tested, with American forces targeting Iranian drones and radar sites. Iran has then retaliated by firing ballistic missiles at two US air bases in Kuwait and US Navy facilities in Bahrain. Tehran has called the US strikes a violation of the ceasefire agreement between the two countries. Opening a week-long tour of Spain, Pope Leo has urged global leaders to avoid dividing their electorates to gain popularity. The first American head of the Roman Catholic Church is expected to draw large crowds on the trip, which includes stops in the capital, Madrid, and the Canary Islands. We're going to head to India now, and a popular online protest movement has moved to the streets of the capital, calling for education reform and in support of the new Cockroach Junta Party. The party was founded as a satirical response to controversial remarks by India's Chief Justice, but it has since become a powerful outlet for young Indians frustrated with unemployment and the education system. ABC South Asia correspondent Rachel Clayton reports from New Delhi.
2: Hundreds of people have turned out to the streets of Delhi today in support of the Cockroach Junta Party, or CJP. It started as a satirical political party launched by Abhijit Dibke, a 30-year-old Indian student who's currently studying in the United States. He came back to Delhi this weekend for this protest. It was launched after India's Chief Justice, Surya Kant, made controversial comments about India's unemployed youth, calling them cockroaches. That has really struck a nerve with young people here in India who are fed up with the country's education system.
3: Unemployment has been created by these people, and now they're calling the unemployed youth who are demanding accountability as cockroaches.
4: I feel very agitated, but I am glad also that we students are capable of coming into culminating into this movement, and I'm here contributing for it with all of my strength.
2: Protesters today are calling for the resignation of India's education minister, Dhimendra Pradhan, after the answers to India's top medical exam were leaked, leading to 2 million people needing to resit that exam.
3: Some people buy the exam question paper, and then they sell it for tens of lakhs. And if you can afford that, then your dreams may come true. But if you cannot afford to buy the question papers, you will be called cockroaches because you will be left unemployed.
5: The educational system of India has collapsed. It's 8 years since the Honorable Education Minister, he has done nothing for the country, he has done nothing for the educational system of the students in India. So we have come here to ask his resignation. If the government is really responsible, they have to take his resignation.
2: Whether this movement has any staying power, however, will depend on whether or not it can maintain the momentum seen at rallies like this.
1: And that's the ABC's South Asia correspondent Rachel Clayton reporting there from New Delhi. Now, we're 3 weeks on from the federal budget, and those in the property industry are now saying investors have vanished from their open homes. While a slowing market is not great news for sellers, first home buyers feel like they might finally have a chance. Will Murray reports.
6: At this auction in Brisbane's inner east, it's a distinctly youthful group of prospective buyers.
7: Well, low maintenance, easy living in every sense of the word.
6: In fact, all the registered bidders are first home buyers. The only older gentleman here to help out a young couple.
7: A left-hander at $880,000.
6: With just the one bid placed, it's all over in a matter of minutes.
7: Welcome home to you. Congratulations, we are sold. Well done, $880,000.
6: The successful couple, Joshua and Min, in no doubt the lack of investors here today helped.
8: It worked out well for us, so...
9: We were stoked to see that it's just young buyers.
6: Local agents say the lack of investor interest is no longer unusual.
10: Since the budget, what we have noticed is the investor market has a significant drop.
6: Experts say the housing market was slowing before last month's federal budget, thanks to three consecutive rate rises. The changes to capital gains tax and negative gearing have further squeezed the brakes. Around the country, listings remain strong, with sellers trying to offload at the peak. But the possibility of further rate rises and general economic uncertainty doesn't lead to long lines at open homes.
11: When we go through an economically turbulent period of time, people slow down or they pause their decisions.
12: The slowdown is particularly acute in Melbourne, Sydney and the regions. But in Perth, Adelaide and here in Brisbane, population growth mixed with a lack of housing supply means it's still largely a seller's market.
1: And that is Will Murray reporting there on the housing market from Brisbane.
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17: I think it's disappointing for many people who've been here for several weeks now.
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1: Now, the United Nations is warning a new phase of the natural El Niño weather pattern could begin in a matter of weeks, boosting temperatures on a planet already under strain from climate change. So what does this mean for Australia? The ABC's Ted O'Connor takes a look.
21: An El Niño weather pattern is likely to form in the coming months, and this could be a big deal for many places around the world, especially Australia. So what is an El Niño? Well, it occurs when sea surface temperatures in the central and eastern Pacific Ocean become much warmer than normal. This typically lasts between 9 and 12 months and influences weather patterns around the world, often in an extreme way. Celeste Saulo is from the World Meteorological Organization.
22: In some regions, it is likely we will see heavy rainfall and floods. In others, drought conditions. In others, increased or reduced extremes heat or tropical cyclone activity.
21: The WMO expects the weather pattern to arrive in the coming months with 90% certainty. The last strong El Niño in 2023 to 2024 made the latter the hottest year on record. And while it remains unclear just how severe the El Niño will be, some weather agencies have forecast the strongest in a decade. So the United Nations is now warning the rest of the world, including Australia, to prepare for a moderate to strong El Niño this year. So what does that mean? Well, in Australia, it could lead to increased droughts. And for farmers, that looms as another potential blow after skyrocketing fuel and fertiliser prices from the war in the Middle East. It could also see an increased risk of natural disasters, such as bushfires and heatwaves, fuelled by unseasonably warm weather. But Australia's Bureau of Meteorology says there are other factors which also influence our climate, which may shape the severity of the El Niño. Still, 9 of the 10 driest winter to spring periods on record for eastern Australia have occurred during El Niño years. The Weather Bureau is already predicting a drier and warmer winter, especially for the big food production areas in the country's south and east. As for the rest of the world, severe impacts could be widespread and devastating. Here's United Nations Secretary General Antonio Guterres.
23: The world must treat it as the urgent climate warning it is.
0: El Niño conditions will pour fuel on the fire of a warming world. Impacts will hit even harder, travel even further, and cross borders with devastating speed.
21: In India, people are already dealing with an unseasonable heatwave, causing deaths and disrupting lives. There are fears the El Niño could hit food production and prices in a country with a very

0: high population. More broadly, people facing inflation from the Iran war could see food prices rise even further because of the El Niño. And there's also a risk to water supplies. The weather system arrives as communities across the world deal with the impacts of climate change. The World Meteorological Organization warns people already under threat from global warming could be pushed to breaking point. As many countries try and reduce carbon emissions to slow the pace of temperature rises, the United Nations says the world must embrace renewable energy sources much faster. Antonio Guterres again.
1: The only effective response is climate action equal to the crisis, ending the addiction to fossil fuels, accelerating the shift to renewables, protecting the most vulnerable, and delivering early warning systems for all.
0: World weather authorities hope the advanced warning of a potential El Niño will help countries prepare, especially in sectors exposed to the climate, such as agriculture, water management, energy and health.
2: And that report from the ABC's Ted O'Connor.
3: Are there any winners in the cost of living crisis? Has gambling become our national sport? How much more can our farmers survive? What's causing the algal bloom? Can we afford the energy transition?
4: Questions. They've never been more important. So the one thing we'll never question is our duty to keep asking. ABC News. Keep asking.
2: And now on ABC News Radio, it's time for us to get all the latest in sport with Fraser Fife. G'day, Fraser.
5: Hey, Tamara. Well, Australia's Diamonds have never defended both the Commonwealth Games gold and a Netball World Cup in consecutive campaigns, but this is the challenge that Stacey Marinkovic and her squad will embark on in July. The Australian head coach has spoken candidly to ABC Sport about her role, including her thoughts on where the game is at globally.
6: There's no doubt I think you can't have... I think this is the most intense, most competitive that international netball has been. And I think, you know, we obviously measure the performances in great detail, and you're looking at a couple of percent. And I think, you know, for us, we've got our feet firmly on the ground because we have lost to an England in the past and a Jamaica and a New Zealand. So it's actually understanding that, you know, on any given day, if you don't turn up, you're in trouble. And I think that's the part that during this period of time is making everything really purposeful. It's been able to have a really, you know, a tight focus on making that moment count. And I think, you know, just even South Africa, like our draw, we've got England's second day, so there's no building into this competition. It's right in front of you straight up. And then we've got South Africa, which, you know, they've been building in their performance. All their players are playing in England and Australia, and, you know, they're really hungry and they're youthful and they've got a lot of athleticism. So our pool is tough, but I think that is good for us. I think our girls love a challenge. You know, I think they want to play the hard netball to earn the right. And then, yeah, we're going to face a Jamaica or New Zealand, and they're packed with superstars. But our group is firmly fixed on doing something that this Diamonds group in the past has never done, and we want a Comm Games gold medal and we want a World Cup. We want the trophies in the cabinet. And, you know, it's not to be arrogant, it's actually just to go, we're going to have to work really, really hard, and we're going to have to bring our best on the day. And, you know, if that comes into fruition, you know, it's something that we will be standing really proud to achieve that.
5: That was Australian Diamonds netball coach Stacey Marinkovic speaking there with ABC Sport. Meanwhile, we've had some soccer this morning. The Socceroos have been in action. They drew 1-1 with Switzerland in their final warm-up game before this year's World Cup in North America. Dan Ndoye opened the scoring for the Swiss in the 14th minute before Australian debutant Tete Yenge slotted one of his own in a much-improved second half for the Socceroos. Yenge has told Paramount Plus that it felt great to be able to contribute.
7: It's an amazing feeling to be out here on the pitch, you know, 1 week away from the World Cup. You can only dream of moments like this. I'm so grateful for the opportunity, and hopefully we can go into the World Cup now with a positive thought, yeah.
5: And Australia's first match of the Showpiece tournament will be against Turkey in Vancouver next Sunday. Well, Port Adelaide has hung on to complete a six-point victory over West Coast in the AFL at Perth Stadium. West Coast forward back from 22 points down

0: late in the third quarter but were unable to land the final blow in its 11-11-77 to 10-11-71 defeat. Earlier, Brisbane returned to form with a 31-point defeat of Gold Coast at Carrara, with Logan Morris kicking 7 goals. Meanwhile, Fremantle notched a 12th consecutive victory. That's after a 124-point win over North Melbourne in Bunbury. And in the NRL, the Gold Coast Titans have struck late to produce a stunning 28-23 victory over Brisbane at Lang Park. Titans fullback Keanu Keeney scored a brilliant individual try to win the game with 4 minutes remaining. That was after Adam Reynolds had put the Broncos ahead with a field goal only moments earlier. Titans half Jaden Campbell crossed for a second half double as Gold Coast condemned the reigning premiers to a fifth straight defeat. Meanwhile, the Dolphins, they extended their winning run to 5 games. That was after a 40-14 defeat of North Queensland in Townsville. Tomorrow.
1: Fraser, thank you so much. That's Fraser Fife, and he'll have more sport for us in the next half hour. You're listening to ABC News Radio, and it's time now for us to have a look at the weather around the nation's capital cities. Starting in Brisbane, heading for a top of 22 degrees today, a shower or two in store. Sunny in Sydney, heading for a top of 20. In the nation's capital, morning frost, cloud clearing throughout the day. Your maximum will be 13 degrees. In Melbourne, partly cloudy, climbing to a top of 18. In Hobart, becoming windy as the day goes on, heading for a top of 17 degrees. In Adelaide, you're in for a sunny day and a top of 18. In Perth, it's going to be wet, a shower or two in store, heading for a top of 21 degrees. In Darwin, sunny and a top of 30. That's it from me today. Thank you so much for your company. Brendan Arrow will be with you after the news.

0: ABC News, I'm Eliza Getzey. Police in India have alleged a Melbourne school teacher who went missing there has been murdered. More from Danushi Dias.
1: Indian authorities investigating the disappearance of Melbourne maths teacher Sunil Sharma allege he was murdered by his brother and dumped in one of the country's longest canal systems. Mr. Sharma was visiting India to prepare an investment property for sale. At a press conference, they alleged that Mr. Sharma's brother, sister-in-law and nephew were involved in his death and the destruction of evidence. It is a devastating development for Mr. Sharma's family in Melbourne. His daughter Serbi says her father was a loving and intelligent man who gave the gift of education to hundreds of students.
0: The US and Iran have exchanged strikes in the Gulf in the latest test of their fragile ceasefire. Here's Patricia Tiano.
2: US forces targeted Iranian drones and radar sites in response to four Iranian one-way attack drones launched towards the Strait of Hormuz, attacks they say are posing an immediate threat to regional maritime traffic. Tehran has called the strikes a flagrant violation of the ceasefire and an attack on the national sovereignty and territorial integrity of the Islamic Republic of Iran. It's since retaliated by firing ballistic missiles at two US air bases in Kuwait and US Navy facilities in Bahrain, attacks that both countries have condemned. Negotiators only reached a tentative agreement last week to extend the truce by 60 days and start a new round of nuclear talks.
0: The sister of North Korean leader Kim Jong-un says Pyongyang won't back down from its status as a nuclear power. Kim Yo-jong says North Korea will not tolerate any threats. She also claims from Washington that US President Donald US President Donald Trump confirmed a goal of denuclearization with the Chinese president during a summit in May, a false. It comes as Xi Jinping prepares to visit North Korea for the first time in 7 years. Experts say measles is a serious threat in Australia as the UK grapples with another outbreak. The World Health Organization has taken away Britain's elimination status, which means the virus is now spreading locally there. Professor Margie Danchin from Melbourne's Royal Children's Hospital says Australia is mirroring the overseas trend of falling vaccination rates.
3: We don't want to see a death of a child or an adult in Australia like we've seen in the US. Unfortunately, our coverage rates for children have declined every year for the last 5 or 6 years since COVID. So we actually have the lowest vaccine coverage for kids in a decade.
0: Investigations are underway into a shark attack that killed a 35-year-old man while he was spearfishing on West Australia's south coast. Rosemary Murphy reports from Albany.
4: Commercial fishers that we've spoken to say shark numbers do fluctuate and white pointers are seen in the area in the King George Sound. They say proper precautions need to be taken when heading out.
5: We do see an increase in larger sharks this time of the year, particularly chasing the sardine and the salmon.
4: The community here will slowly be coming to terms and dealing with what has happened. The WA Premier is among those who have offered his condolences to the family and friends and said his thoughts with them and first responders and has advised anyone who is impacted to reach out for help.
0: Victoria's snow season has kicked off with resorts welcoming guests to the slopes for the first time this year. At Mount Hotham, the past week has delivered 31 centimetres of fresh snow and temperatures dropped to a low of -3.5 degrees, allowing the resort to start up the snowmaking guns. Danielle Wright from Vale Resorts, which operates Hotham, Falls Creek and Perisher in New South Wales, says favourable snow conditions can appear very suddenly.
6: Yeah, there's no bad season in our eyes. Everyone comes up and has a great time. The opening weekend's often just about celebrating winter and getting back together, but it's been great to have skiing and boarding. And we're always just one storm event away from, you know, heavy snow like we saw this week.
0: And the Socceroos have drawn 1-1 with Switzerland in their final warm-up game before this year's FIFA World Cup in North America. Dan Ndoye opened the scoring for the Swiss in the 14th minute before Australian debutant Tete Yenge slotted one of his own in a much improved second half for the Socceroos. Yenge has told Paramount Plus it felt great to be able to contribute.
7: It's an amazing feeling to be out here on the pitch, you know, 1 week away from the World Cup. You can only dream of moments like this. I'm so grateful for the opportunity and hopefully we can go into the World Cup now with a positive thought, yeah.
0: And Australia's first match of the showpiece tournament will be against Turkey in Vancouver. ABC News.
8: You're listening to ABC News Radio. Hello, I'm Brendan Arrow coming to you from Gadigal Land. Thank you very much to Tamara Wern and the Breakfast Team for taking us through the last few hours. Still to come, investigations underway into a fatal shark attack that claimed the life of a 35-year-old man. Questions raised about why a 7-year-old baby has been shot and killed in the West Bank. And the US-Iran conflict impacting the FIFA World Cup.

0: Rain expected in Brisbane and Perth today. Should be fine, though, in the other capitals. WA police are yet to identify the man who was fatally attacked by a shark yesterday morning. The 35-year-old was killed while spearfishing off the Albany coast with family. Rosemary Murphy has the details.
1: A 35-year-old man had been spearfishing with family off Michaelmas Island near here in Albany when he was attacked by a shark that's suspected to be up to 4.5 metres in length. He was quickly boated back here to Albany Marina where he was met by paramedics, but sadly he could not be revived. Authorities are yet to release the name of the man and are still investigating what happened. In the Albany region, there was a fatal shark attack back in 2014. When a teenager was killed while spearfishing near Chains Beach, about 60 kilometres from here. Earlier this year, only 3 weeks ago, a spearfisher was also killed when he was attacked by a shark off Rottnest Island while spearfishing. Commercial fishers that we've spoken to say shark numbers do fluctuate and white pointers are seen in the area in the King George Sound. They say proper precautions need to be taken when heading out.
2: We do see an increase in larger sharks this time of the year, particularly chasing the sardine and the salmon.
1: The community here will slowly be coming to terms and dealing with what has happened. The WA Premier is among those who have offered his condolences to the family and friends and said his thoughts with them and first responders and has advised anyone who is impacted to reach out for help.
0: Rosemary Murphy with that report. Next to a distressing incident that's happened in Hebron in the occupied West Bank, a seven-month-old baby was shot and killed while in the arms of his mother, who was also injured. It happened as the car they were in approached an Israeli checkpoint and came under fire. There are different versions of exactly what happened. The BBC's Middle East analyst Sebastian Usher has been to the scene in Hebron and gives us the details.
3: Well, we've heard both from the father of the baby and from the grandmother, who were both in the car. And I've been to the place where it happened and spoken to some local residents there and kind of got a feel. What happened is that this family was driving back to where they live. What we've heard from the father and the grandmother, the father Fahed, of the seven-month-old baby Sam, is that they noticed several Israeli soldiers, and Fahed says that he stopped the car. He says in one interview that he raised his hands. This is 7:30, so it's still light in Hebron at that time. So he says there was no problem with the visibility. He says the soldiers were about 10 metres away when one of them opened fire and that one shot went through the windshield of a car. It hit him in his arm. It hit the baby Sam in his head. Mm. And it also hit his wife in her face. He, Fahed, was very lightly injured. He was actually at the funeral of Sam earlier today. He was carrying his body in a shroud wrapped in a Palestinian flag to the cemetery in Hebron. His wife is still being treated in hospital, but is in a stable condition from what I hear. Sam, though, died of the wound when he was taken to hospital. We spoke to a local shopkeeper on the corner. I mean, essentially, what we understand from him is that around four soldiers were coming out of a side road to the main road just opposite where the car was, that he heard two shots, which seems to align with what the family has said as well. I mean, obviously, they were less clear about this.
4: We've obviously been in touch with the Israel Defense Forces asking for an interview. They declined that, but they did send us this statement. On Friday, during operational activity in the area of Hebron, IDF soldiers perceived a vehicle accelerating towards them. An IDF soldier responded with single shots towards the vehicle. As a result, three Palestinians were injured and evacuated for medical treatment. An initial inquiry found that those injured were uninvolved civilians. The incident is under review and the findings will be submitted for review by the relevant authorities. It then goes on to say the IDF expresses deep sorrow for any harm caused to uninvolved individuals. That statement from the IDF. Your response to that, Sebastian, and what has local Palestinian reaction been to this?
3: the IDF talking about a perceived threat is what we have heard many times before in incidents in the occupied West Bank, in Gaza and elsewhere. The dispute really is about what threat that could be. And as far as the family was concerned, they believe that it was clear that they were not posing a threat. I think it's also worth noting, for what it's worth, that that is unusually strong, even empathetic language from the IDF. And that phrase, uninvolved civilians, also makes clear that the army recognises, acknowledges that this was a mistake, as is normal, saying that it's under review. But we do not know that any of the soldiers who have been involved, the soldier who fired the shot, what has happened to them in terms of any disciplinary action. From local residents, they talk about a more aggressive stance from the army in this area. This is an area that is very prone to violence. Where the car was heading, there is an Israeli military checkpoint. That checkpoint is there because on the other side, there is an area where both Palestinians and Israeli settlers live side by side. And there are regularly outbreaks of violence, and local Palestinian residents certainly were telling us that it is an aggressive sense that they get from the settlers and also to some extent from the soldiers.
0: That's the BBC's Sebastian Usher speaking with Rebecca Kesby. People in Armenia are set to vote in parliamentary elections in a decision that's been seen as a choice for voters between closer ties to Russia or to the West. In the months ahead of the election, Russian President Vladimir Putin and other Russian officials have warned Armenia that joining the European Union could come at the expense of massive economic damage. Azbed Kochikian is an associate professor of the American University of Armenia. He says Armenia's relationship with Russia is central to these elections.
5: Well, the framing is a campaigning strategy among the various competing parties. The rift from Moscow actually started about 4 years ago after the war with Azerbaijan, and Armenia's perception that Russia, with which Armenia has a military alliance, didn't come to the rescue of the Armenian forces and Armenian in general. But it has become a political hot button, and the perceptions and the representation of each side to the other, it has become along those lines, instead of realizing that it's not just about Russia versus Europe choice, but it's also about peace versus non-peace and socioeconomic issues as well.
6: Right. There was the conflict over Nagorno-Karabakh and the disappointment about that. How big a factor do you think that will play in the way people vote?
5: I think the dust has settled. It's been almost 3 years now since the issue, the population, they was forcefully removed by the Azerbaijani forces. So I don't think that it is an issue. I mean, poll after poll, it shows that one of the most important issues for the voters are socioeconomic issues. Now, the framing of peace and so on is there, and usually opposition parties which blame the current government of Nikol Pashinyan, as being the one who lost the war and it hasn't paid attention to the refugees and the issue, they're using it as much. But I do not see that as a main driving point for voters to choose between the various parties.
6: Right. On that note, within the Russians banning Armenian exports, threatening to raise fuel prices, recalling the ambassador, how much of this economic pain can Armenia take?
5: Not a lot. I mean, Armenia, as you mentioned, it's a Caucasus country, landlocked. It doesn't have any natural resources per se. It depends on tourism. It depends on exports to Russia, especially after the embargo against Russia, which actually Armenia became a backdoor to some of the imports to Russia. So I don't think it can take much. But at the same time, what I've been seeing is that while the ruling government, the ruling party is sort of etching away from Moscow's orbit, and Russia retaliating by threats, economic threats or bans, I don't think that either side has actually crossed the line or is willing to cross the line. From the Armenian perspective, as you mentioned, they depend too much on Russia, and they don't have any natural resources, especially gas, natural gas, which is sold to Armenia at almost three times less at the market value as it is sold in the global market. And from Russia's side, because of ongoing war in Ukraine, they're not sure, to what extent even as an insignificant country as Armenia might come in handy for them. So I think they're just, it's like playing a game of chicken, both of them, without actually deciding as to, how to cross the red lines.
6: Payne has seen a lot of Russian disinformation in terms of fake accounts online, AI-generated videos, and so much. I'm just wondering how big a part that has played on the way people are going to vote.
5: Not much. I mean, again, the Russians are the masters of this campaign disinformation throughout the world. That's not something new. But Armenian public in general, those who have decided to vote, they know who are they going to vote for. Although I have to mention that this year around, according to polls, there's at least a third of potential voters haven't decided who they're going to vote. So those are the ones who are actually the target audience for, taking sides. And I don't think they are going to be that influenced by Russian disinformation campaigns. Mm. Although older generation people on social media, they see something online and then they take it as a truth.
0: Azbed Kochikyan, an associate professor from the American University of Armenia, speaking there to Deutsche Welle's Tommy Oladipo. This is ABC News Radio. I'm Brendan Arrow. In some developing news, multiple people have been shot near the Old West End Festival in the US state of Ohio. The Toledo Police Department says it is actively searching for the suspect or suspects involved. Victims have been transported to nearby hospitals for treatment. Russia says Ukraine has launched an unprecedented attack on and around St. Petersburg. As the city hosted the final day of an economic forum, more than 140 drones were shot down over the surrounding Leningrad region. And experts say measles is a serious threat in Australia as the UK grapples with another outbreak. The World Health Organization has taken away Britain's elimination status, which means the virus is now spreading locally there. Countdown continues for the World Cup in the United States, Canada and Mexico. It kicks off next Friday. It's a little different with those three nations sharing hosting duties to an expanded number of competing nations. While more teams have been embraced into the World Cup fold, it's still turning out to be a complex event with geopolitical challenges. The US-Iran conflict has affected the Iranian team, with players and coaches granted visas just before the tournament, but several of their support staff have been denied. Tracy Holmes is a journalist and host of the Sports Ambassador podcast. She explains why.
7: Yeah, there's a lot of support personnel who've had their visas declined. Mm. Much of the reasoning for that is that they allege that, the Americans allege, that there are links to the IRGC, the Islamic Republican Guard, which, of course, we know has been listed as a terrorist organisation in several countries, including our own and also the US. Mm. So this has always been a problem that has been flagged because, in fact, the president of the Iranian Football Association, Mehdi Taj, is a former commander of the IRGC. So those links do permeate, and it has caused a problem for the support staff. But also some of the players have had their visas delayed. Apparently, most of those players have got them now, but there have been players from other teams who have also been implicated, players that have gone to board planes and suddenly found out that their ESTA had actually been declined at the last minute, and they've had to go through another process in order to get their visa to get there. And it's also impacting many journalists who have been given visas but only one-time entry into the US, which means if they need to follow their team, who are going to play a game in either Canada or Mexico, the other co-hosts, they're not allowed back into the USA. So they can come in and stay there, but not in fact follow their team, which is right. The reason they're going.
8: I wonder whether all this is linked to the very strict immigration policies that the Trump administration has adopted, or is this the usual World Cup administration headache?
7: No, look, definitely it's got to do with what's happened underneath President Donald Trump. And also we know that fans have been impacted as well because there are numerous countries, dozens of countries, that are on the full banned list and a partial banned list for getting visas to enter the US. Yeah. So this has put a whole very complicated blanket over this current World Cup, and it's been an absolute nightmare for FIFA officials to try and organise and have those very strict rules relaxed in order to have this World Cup take place.
8: Yeah, it's going to be difficult for the fans to get around as well, because these matches are going to be played in three different countries. I can imagine that security would be a real nightmare to coordinate. In fact, the US Homeland Security Secretary likened the challenge to protecting 78 Super Bowls. What's at stake here?
7: Exactly. That is the major issue. But what's interesting is, you know, Iran is going to play two of its games in Los Angeles. So they have to bus in from Mexico because they were not able to have their original camp in Arizona. They've moved to Tijuana. So they'll be busing in for those two games and flying to their third. We know that a lot of the Iranian population outside of Iran, the biggest, in fact, is located in Los Angeles. So you've got this situation where there's a very big component of fans who will be hoping to watch their team playing for them. You've also got the Iran situation back home where the regime is saying, this is a team that plays for us. So you've already got these competing sort of issues playing out. And then, you know, most of the security experts say the big stuff, we know what we're doing. It's the smaller stuff. If a plane is delayed in Atlanta, there may be 200 other flights impacted around the USA in what is a stressed out aviation system. Yeah. Suddenly you've got 5,000 fans who weren't going to stay in that city that night. Where are they going to stay? How do they get to the game the next day? And yeah, the teams are going to be put in the same situation.
8: Gosh, it really is a challenge, isn't it? Trying to just deal with the logistical nightmare of it all. And throughout it all, FIFA President Gianni Infantino is just trying to grin and bear it all. Do you think this is the most politically sensitive World Cup he's had to deal with since taking up the position in 2016?
7: Oh, since the last World Cup, you mean, in Qatar, when there was 12 years of sustained criticism heading into that event. Look, what tends to happen with these events, all the predictions about what could go wrong are highlighted because the games are not underway. The games, when they start, have an incredible way of refocusing the news agenda. Yeah. And barring any major event taking place, which is what everyone has been working so hard to try and achieve, the football will then take over, and, you know, one hopes they get to the deadline, the finish line, the final, with everything intact and where the football has been allowed to play out, yeah, rather than those geopolitical tensions. But it also shows that it's just incredibly hard now in the world, the way we are, the geopolitical tensions that exist everywhere, to host these events. And when you given a host an event 7 or 8 years beforehand, you don't know what's going to happen in that meantime. Nobody expected when this World Cup was awarded that the USA and Israel would have attacked Iran and led to the situation we're facing at the moment.
0: That is journalist Tracy Holmes. She's also host of the Sports Ambassador podcast. She was speaking with the ABC's Fazia Ibrahim.
9: Are there any winners in the cost of living crisis? Has gambling become our national sport? How much more can our farmers survive? What's causing the algal bloom? Can we afford the energy transition?
10: Questions. They've never been more important. So the one thing we'll never question is our duty to keep asking. ABC News. Keep asking.
0: It is time now for the latest sports news with Fraser Fife. And Fraser, we are just a week away from that World Cup starting, and the Socceroos have had a final friendly match.
11: Yeah, indeed, Brendan. Socceroos coach Tony Popovic, he's pretty happy as well because no injuries have occurred during the team's final warm-up game. A second-half goal from debutant Tete Yenge saw Australia secure a 1-1 draw against Switzerland in the US city of San Diego. The 25-year-old's inclusion was one of seven changes made to the starting side. That's compared to Australia's previous friendly against Mexico. Popovic says that it serves an important purpose ahead of their opening game against Turkey.
12: If we don't play these games and we don't expose our players to this, we don't evolve, we don't improve. We're happy with the exercise for both games. We had conditions at 12 o'clock to play on a sticky pitch, so that's something we experienced today. And, you know, and our young players will benefit from this game.
11: Mercedes driver Kimi Antonelli has continued his strong start to the Formula One season, qualifying fastest ahead of tonight's Monaco Grand Prix. The championship leader ended the session ahead of Red Bull's Max Verstappen and Ferrari's Lewis Hamilton. Australian Oscar Piastri out-qualified his McLaren teammate Lando Norris and will start from seventh on the grid. Piastri says he doesn't feel like the car was capable of much more.
13: Maybe there was a tiny bit more lap time out there, but I think we were going to be seventh no matter what today. We've struggled with the balance yesterday. Today the car has actually felt a little bit nicer, but we're just lacking grip, it looks like, compared to the others.
11: Mira Ondrejva is this year's French Open women's tennis champion after defeating Poland's Maja Felinska in the final in straight sets. The 19-year-old Russian took 1 hour and 22 minutes to secure a 6-3, 6-2 victory on centre court, becoming the youngest champion in Paris since Monica Seles in 1992. Ondrejva's first Grand Slam win marks the sixth singles trophy of her young career, and she's tied with Aryna Sabalenka for the most titles this season with three. Well, Gold Coast coach Josh Hannay has heaped praise on Keanu Keeney after the fullback's game-winning try in the Titans' 28-23 NRL victory over Brisbane at Lang Park. Keeney scored a brilliant individual try with less than 4 minutes remaining to secure the victory for the Titans. That's after an Adam Reynolds field goal had put the Broncos ahead only moments earlier. Hannay says that Keeney is a special player.
14: We love that young lad because he might drop a ball early or whatever. It just doesn't stop him. He just doesn't pull out of the game. He just keeps going after the contest. And he went after right to the very end and he came up with a special play. So, yeah, he's a special young player.
11: Meanwhile, the Dolphins extended their winning run to 5 games. That's after a 40-14 defeat of North Queensland in Townsville. Well, Fremantle has kicked the biggest winning margin in its history, thumping North Melbourne in the AFL by 124 points. Clint Wilden has more.
15: The Dockers kicked the final 19 goals of the game to crush an insipid Kangaroos in Bunbury. Pat Voss and Josh Tracy both booted 4 goals, while Luke Jackson was influential with 3 majors, 22 hitouts and 19 disposals. Dual reigning Premier Brisbane ended a 3-game losing streak with a 31-point win in the Q clash with the Suns on the Gold Coast. Lions forward Logan Morris kicked a Q clash and personal best, 7 goals. While Port Adelaide ended a 4-match losing streak with a thrilling 6-point win over West Coast in Perth. Jason Horne-Francis booted 3 for Port, who made the most of last week's bye to be able to hang on against the fast-finishing Eagles. Clint Wilden, ABC Sport, Perth.
11: Cricket Tasmania will continue to support the push to partially privatise Big Bash League teams as it eyes off a potential mega deal for the Hobart Hurricanes. Cricket Tasmania is keen to explore a 49% sell-off of the Hurricanes should privatisation eventually be greenlit. It believes it could leverage the planned new Hobart Stadium into a deal that includes investment into the Macquarie Point precinct. Chief Executive Dominic Baker says there is Indian interest in buying into the stadium, which will house the Hurricanes from 2031.
16: The economy of sport could bring something even bigger to the state around people who are willing to partner with sports teams and invest in infrastructure around this area to make this absolute world class.
11: And finally, in Super Netball, the Sunshine Coast Lightning have been eliminated from finals contention after a 66-59 loss to the Queensland Firebirds in Brisbane. Mary Cholhock scored 46 goals from 52 shots for the Firebirds as the Lightning were condemned to a second consecutive season without a top four finish. The result confirmed that the Thunderbirds, Vixens, Fever and Mavericks would be the 4 sides to contest finals. The Swifts had their postseason's aspirations ended after a 66-60 loss to the Thunderbirds at Ken Rosewall Arena. Brendan.
0: Thank you very much, Fraser. Speak to you again in around about half an hour's time. Right now, let's have a look at your capital city weather. It is Sunday, the 7th of June. Brisbane's 16 degrees, getting to 22 with a shower or two. Sydney's 13, sunny with a high of 20 on the way. Canberra, just 2 right now, 13 the maximum. Some morning frost, but then the cloud will clear. Partly cloudy in Melbourne, 12 to 18. Hobart's 14 degrees, getting to 17 and becoming windy. Sunny in Adelaide, 13 right now, a high of 18 degrees predicted. In Perth, it's 9, warming up to 21, but there is a shower or two to end the weekend. Darwin's 21, getting to 30, it will be sunny. Australian Eastern Standard Time, it's 9:30, 9 o'clock in Adelaide, 7:30 in the west.

0: ABC News, I'm Eliza Getzey. Ukraine says it's hit a military base and an oil depot in a massive drone barrage on the Russian city of St. Petersburg. Russia's defence ministry says it shot down more than 300 drones in a 13-hour period, with residents ordered to take shelter inside. A number of other regions were also hit in the unprecedented Ukrainian attack, including Leningrad and Pskov. The former British ambassador to Russia, Sir Tony Brenton, says the feeling in Kyiv is that the war is going their way.
1: A lot of Ukrainian drones are getting through. And from the Ukrainian point of view, that's very good news, because it's bringing the war home to Russia, that ordinary Russians are suddenly part of what's going on in a way that they haven't really been up until now.
0: US Defence Secretary Pete Hegseth has used a D-Day anniversary speech to link immigration by sea to the wartime liberation of Europe. He spoke at the American Cemetery in Normandy during commemorations for the 82nd anniversary of the landings. He did not use the word immigration, but his remarks echo broader Trump administration criticism of Europe over the issue. Mr. Hegseth warned the freedom won by Allied troops could prove temporary upon failure to defend it from his, quote, invasion.
2: Beaches in Spain, in Italy, in Greece, Bulgaria. Boats and men arrive. When will European capitals do something about that invasion? Or is it too late? The men who fought and died here restored freedom to Europe. That freedom must be maintained by this generation of leaders and warfighters.
0: Thousands of protesters have marched through the Albanian capital.

0: and it's set to be built in an island off Albania's coast that is home to flamingos, seals and sea turtle nesting sites. Back home, Queensland police have charged a man after a newborn baby was taken to hospital on the Sunshine Coast in a critical condition. Details from Emma Johnson.
1: Authorities allege a 9-week-old boy was admitted to the intensive care unit at the Sunshine Coast University Hospital on April 24 with life-threatening injuries. Following investigations, police say the child had suffered extensive brain and optical trauma, as well as multiple fractures since his birth. Police took a 30-year-old man known to the baby into custody in Warana yesterday afternoon. They've since charged him with one count of grievous bodily harm as a domestic violence offence against a child. He's due to face the Maroochydore Magistrates Court tomorrow.
0: More women are seeking homelessness support in South Australia, including young women and single mothers with children. Adelaide's Hutt Street Centre says in the past 4 years, there's been a 77% growth in demand from female clients. Mother Jess Anderson says she was homeless on and off for 4 years before she engaged with the Hutt Street Centre. She eventually took part in its intensive rehoming program. She says it saves lives.
2: The Aspire program helps instill hope in people and to believe in themselves again and that everything is going to be okay. It's just a process and it takes time.
0: About a sixth of the world's milk is wasted each year, but an Australian company has developed a new technology it says could drastically reduce that. The CyberTung technology can detect problematic enzymes that can spoil milk within 3 minutes. Stephen Trowell from PPB Technology says it gives dairy companies more time to either treat the milk or turn it into cheese or yogurt rather than it going to waste. He says it could prevent tens of millions of tonnes of milk from being wasted.
3: So it allows people in the food industry, in the beverage industry, in the dairy system to measure things that they could either not measure before or it took them days to measure, and they can now measure them in minutes.
0: And in F1, Mercedes driver Kimi Antonelli will start from pole position for the Monaco Grand Prix. The 19-year-old championship leader pipped Red Bull's Max Verstappen to pole position by just over 0.04 of a second, with Lewis Hamilton starting third for Ferrari. Australian Oscar Piastri will start from number 7 on the grid, just ahead of his McLaren teammate, Lando Norris. Antonelli has a 43-point lead in the driver's standings heading into tonight's Grand Prix race. And you're up to date with the latest from ABC News. For more news at any time, you can download the ABC Listen app.
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5: Hello, I'm Brent Denaro. Thanks very much for joining me this Sunday, the 7th of June. Still to come, Pakistan hoping to push on with peace talks in the Middle East. D-Day commemorations take place in Normandy. And the more traditional media jobs in America are hitting the cutting room floor.

0: Pakistani mediators have arrived in Iran for a fresh round of negotiations on behalf of the United States. The latest talks comes amid a volley of new strikes between Washington and Tehran, despite a ceasefire being in effect. American forces targeted Iranian drones and radar sites. Iran then retaliated, firing ballistic missiles at two US air bases in Kuwait and US Navy facilities in Bahrain. CNN's Julia Benbrook with more details.
1: The United States military says that it intercepted drones and missiles launched by Iran toward the Strait of Hormuz and countries in the Gulf region. Those attacks in response to U.S. strikes on Iranian radar sites, and which Iran's foreign ministry says violated the ceasefire agreement in place. And I want to read you part of that statement. They said, quote, "The ministry described the attack as a clear violation of the April 8th ceasefire and an act of military aggression against the sovereignty and territorial integrity of the Islamic Republic of Iran." But that recent exchange of fire, it leads to a lot of questions about the ceasefire, also about the peace negotiations, which seem to be at an impasse right now, as a top Iranian official tells CNN that those negotiations are deadlocked. Over $24 billion in

0: frozen Iranian assets. Now, the most recent that we've heard from President Donald Trump on this was in a Meet the Press interview with NBC's Kristen Welker, where she asked him about his repeated statement that the Iranians are desperate to make a deal here. If they are so desperate, she asked, why have they not yet accepted his terms? I want to play you a bit of that exchange.
1: You have been saying for months, Mr. President, that Iran is begging to make a deal.
2: True.
1: They are so desperate to make a deal. Why haven't they made a deal with you yet?
2: Because it's a very hard thing for them. They've had great independence. They've dealt with very weak and ineffective leadership on behalf of the United States and other countries, frankly, that allowed them to get away with murder. And I think they can't believe they're in the situation where they've been virtually decapitated.
0: He went on to say that the Iranians are strong and proud, and while it might take a while, he believes that eventually they will have no choice but to make a deal. And when it comes to that timeline, back in February, following those first joint U.S.-Israel strikes against Iran, Trump said over and over again that this conflict would end soon. He is now pushing back against any criticism of how long this has gone on. In this interview, approximately 3 months later, he says that he believes he's moving quickly, that these things take time, sometimes even years, to resolve.
3: CNN's Julia Benbrook reporting. U.S. Defense Secretary Pete Hegseth has used a D-Day anniversary speech to link immigration by sea to the wartime liberation of Europe. He spoke at the American Cemetery in Normandy during commemorations for the 82nd anniversary of the landings. He did not use the word immigration, but his remarks echo broader Trump administration criticism of Europe over the issue. Mr. Hegseth warned the freedom won by Allied troops could prove temporary upon failure to defend it.
4: Beaches in Spain, in Italy, in Greece, in Bulgaria, boats and men arrive. When will European capitals do something about that invasion? Or is it too late? The men who fought and died here restored freedom to Europe. That freedom must be maintained by this generation of leaders and warfighters.
3: The BBC's John Maguire has more on their D-Day commemorations in Normandy.
5: They arrived to a standing ovation, a hero's welcome for the Normandy veterans, just as they received when liberating northern France from the Nazis 82 years ago. The British Normandy Memorial at Vers-sur-Mer, above what was codenamed Gold Beach on D-Day, now carries the names of 22,540 men and women under British command who were killed here in 1944. 98 names have just been added after researchers found inaccuracies in wartime records. One was Cecil Green, mortally wounded in Normandy, but who died in a British hospital, so his name was missing.
6: Father's name there.
5: His son John, who'd never met his father, is here to see him listed at long last among his fallen comrades.
7: Sort of a strange mixture of being happy and glad and sad at the same time, you know, very strange. But I'm very pleased.
8: Hyde Park under canvas.
5: Recently carved into the stone walls and columns of the memorial, Normandy veterans say it's essential the names are recognised and remembered.
8: It's a fantastic thing that they're doing, because as you say, we should never forget them. And how they found the names, it's a miracle, really.
5: Charities that once brought hundreds of veterans to memorials and battlefields to honour their friends now escort just a handful.
9: If I'm on my own, I would never do it in front of you or these people, but I find it too easy to wipe a tear away.
10: Norris L.R.
5: As the names were dedicated on the roll of honour, French children from a local school presented flowers, as their families would have done in 1944. A small but heartfelt gesture to thank their liberators. And now we know how many there were who sacrificed their lives for freedom.
3: The BBC's John Maguire with that report. It's no secret that legacy media is facing a crisis. Outlets like newspaper, television and radio stations have had their business models upended by the internet and social media, and now artificial intelligence. Newspapers in America are closing their doors at a rate of 2 per week, according to one study, while in Australia over 200 local newspapers have disappeared over the past 15 years. Earlier this year, the Washington Post, which is owned by the billionaire Jeff Bezos, axed over 300 jobs in a move employees described as a bloodbath. Marty Baron is one of the most highly respected figures in global journalism and the former executive director of the Washington Post.
6: Well, I do think it was a dark day. They lost a lot of talent. A lot of people, of course, were laid off, and then many people have left since, even people who kept their job. And their ambitions now are, I would say, sharply diminished in comparison to what they were before. That said, the news department, which is separate from the opinion department, you know, we have this tradition of a wall between the two here in the United States. The news department continues to do some really exceptional work day in and day out. And I admire the work they're doing. I support the work that they're doing. They have a lot of scoops. They continue to hold Trump accountable. And I think they have every right to be proud of that and that people should appreciate it and support it. The opinion pages, I think, have gone in a very strange direction under the instructions of the owner, Jeff Bezos. And I'm not as enamored of them. I think they show an incredible timidity when it comes to Donald Trump and almost a deference to him, even though they do criticize him from time to time. But I think they're kind of soft on him in a way that isn't deserved. But I mourn the flight of talent of the people they've laid off and then the people who have decided to depart because they're disenchanted with the ownership and they've been disenchanted with the business management.
11: Its billionaire owner Jeff Bezos said at the time, and I quote, "Each and every day our readers give us a roadmap to success. The data tells us what's valuable and where to focus." What do you think of that as a journalistic mission statement?
6: Yeah, it's not a journalistic statement. You know, when I started in this business, which was in 1976, I was working for the Miami Herald. And Jack Knight, who was one of two brothers who ran the parent company, which had a lot of newspapers, was a very large media institution. He had a principle, and it was get the truth and publish it. That's a journalistic instruction to people. And then I concluded my career, as you noted, at the Washington Post. Spent more than 8 years there as its executive editor. And every day when you walked in that newsroom, the principles that were set down in 1935 were on the wall, and I looked at them every single day. And the very first principle talks about telling the truth as nearly as the truth may be ascertained, which suggests that there's a goal. It's a hard process. We never know it completely. We have to keep working at it. We keep learning. But the goal is to publish the truth. That, too, is a journalistic instruction. But just saying, let's follow the data, is not a journalistic instruction. And I think that you have to have your own compass. If you're owning a newspaper, owning a media outlet, if you're running it, if you're an editor or a publisher. And it's a little bit like saying, we're going to set sail and we'll let the wind take us wherever the wind takes us. And then you crash on the rocky shore. You should be saying, this is the destination that we wish to reach. And we're going to use the wind to get us there. The wind being the data. You obviously cannot run a business without data. It's important, but you have to have a goal. You have to have ambitions. You have to have core principles, and they should really help set your course.
11: I look back, Marty, on the reporting of the first Trump administration as something of a golden age in print journalism. Almost every day, it seemed, the Washington Post or the New York Times would produce a major scoop. In all my years covering Washington, I had never seen anything like it. It was journalistically thrilling. The Post was very strong. It was very robust. It came up with that motto, didn't it? Democracy dies in darkness. It seemed back then that Jeff Bezos was a white knight, a savior of the legacy media. I wonder what it was like to work with him back then.
6: It was a great experience for me, frankly. I thought he was a very good owner during that period. Things have changed since, but he was a great owner during that period. He gave us our independence. He basically set a new strategy for the Post to become national and international even. He gave us the resources to innovate, and we did. And things worked. They clicked. By the time I left, we had almost 3 million digital subscribers. At one point, our traffic exceeded that of the New York Times. We were doing, as you noted, incredible journalism, one scoop after the next, fulfilling our mission of keeping watch on our government, as we should, always should, regardless of who happens to be in the

0: White House. And we're competing vigorously with the New York Times and with other media outlets as well. So he reveled in that. He encouraged us. He praised us to the heavens. So I enjoyed talking to him. I had a good time when I talked to him, and in formal and informal settings. And I was pleased to work for him at that time.
1: He paid $250 million for the post, didn't he? But you would joke with him that the price tag far exceeded that, because during Trump 1.0, the government decided not to give a key contract to Amazon. Tell us about that moment, Marty.
0: Sure. Well, this was toward the end of the first Trump administration. Amazon was competing with others for a $10 billion cloud computing contract with the Department of Defense. It was considered to be the leading competitor because it basically pioneered the field of cloud computing. It had already had a lot of contracts with the intelligence agencies, with the Defense Department. And Trump, who was very upset with Jeff Bezos, perceived him as a political enemy for one reason and one reason only, which was the coverage of the Washington Post. He intervened in that bidding process with the goal of trying to make sure that that contract did not go to Amazon. And it did not go to Amazon initially. And then there was litigation after that. And in that litigation, Amazon actually, with the approval of Jeff Bezos, actually sought to have Donald Trump deposed to provide a sworn deposition, to submit himself to questioning. And that's extraordinary, that a private company would ask to have the president, the sitting president of the United States, deposed. And Jeff Bezos supported that at the time, which demonstrates just how much he defended us in the face of extraordinary pressure from the president of the United States, who is unquestionably the most powerful person in the world. Things have changed since then, I think. But at the time, he stood up for us, and I was and remain very grateful for that.
1: You spoke about how things have changed since, and there was a key moment, wasn't there? During the 2024 presidential campaign, Jeff Bezos decides to pull a planned editorial which would have endorsed the Democratic candidate, Kamala Harris. More than 200,000 people cancel their subscriptions. Then, when Donald Trump gets elected, Bezos gets this prime seat at the inauguration. What happened to the crusading Bezos that we saw in the first Trump administration, and the more sort of, you know, sycophantic almost Jeff Bezos in the second?
0: Well, I can't get inside his head, but I think it's fairly clear that the big factor was fear. Fear of vengeance on the part of Jeff Bezos against Amazon and against Jeff Bezos's private space company, Blue Origin. Keep in mind that Amazon is the source of Jeff Bezos's wealth, and Blue Origin is the object of his passion. Space is his real passion. And the Post is neither of those. It's not his passion, and it's not definitely not the source of his wealth. And so I think that he feared that Donald Trump would cancel contracts with Amazon, that he would not give contracts to Blue Origin at an inflection point in the history of that private company of Jeff Bezos's, and that there would be huge consequences for Jeff Bezos and for Amazon, and he wanted to avoid that. He didn't have to interfere in the news coverage, but he did control the opinion pages, and he could make a decision to just cancel the editorial. I mean, why poke the bear? And I think that that's why he did it. It's just so as not to antagonize Donald Trump at that particular moment.
1: Marty, it's not just the Washington Post that has gone through this kind of process. Right now, CBS News is in turmoil, and a similar dynamic is playing out. Billionaire owners who are more sympathetic now towards Donald Trump, in this case, ideologically aligned with Donald Trump as well. How big a problem is this, that the billionaire ownership of organizations like CBS, which is owned by Paramount, which is about to take over the company that owns CNN as well? I mean, what sort of health is the Fourth Estate in right now when it is controlled by these billionaires that are aligning themselves with Donald Trump?
0: Well, I think it's concerning. I mean, I think what you're seeing is consolidation in the traditional area of the news business, sort of the legacy media organizations. That is a declining portion of the business. Otherwise, you're seeing a lot of fragmentation. People who are on Substack, people who are on TikTok, people who are on YouTube, a lot of influencers, and you're seeing enormous fragmentation. But in the legacy area of the business, you're beginning to see consolidation, and the consolidation is, in some key instances, is taking place under the aegis of billionaires. And

0: they have other business interests at stake. I mean, look, in the case of CBS, it was part of Paramount. Paramount was bought by Skydance, which was owned by Larry Ellison and his son, David, primarily Larry Ellison. And they're very close. Well, Larry Ellison is extremely close to Donald Trump. He was a Republican mega donor. The Washington Post reported back in 2020 that he had participated in a teleconference about how to reverse the results of the 2020 election. We don't know what he said during that teleconference, but that he was a participant in that teleconference. And so that's really concerning. And clearly, Skydance wanted to appease Donald Trump so that it could get approval for its acquisition of Paramount. For that reason, it settled litigation by Donald Trump against CBS for a ridiculous sum of $16 million. And now it has its eyes on Warner Brothers Discovery, which owns CNN. And it would like to get approval for that as well. And it looks like it will get approval. And it wanted, I think, clearly to demonstrate that it was going to make changes in these news organizations that Trump himself despises. The ownership promised changes to Donald Trump, and they seem to want to deliver. And so now they're trying to close the deal on Warner Brothers Discovery. And I think they've scored points with Donald Trump by the confrontation that they're having with the newsroom at CBS and at 60 Minutes in particular.
1: That's Marty Baron, former executive editor of The Washington Post. He was speaking with the ABC's Nick Bryant.
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1: No need to go anywhere for the latest sports news. Fraser Fife's got it all. Morning, Fraser.
3: Good morning, Brendan. Well, we'll start with the Socceroos because they have drawn 1-1 with Switzerland in their international friendly in the US city of San Diego. Tete Yenge slotted a second-half goal for the Australians in their final warm-up match before the FIFA World Cup gets underway. The 25-year-old was one of two debutants to start alongside Christian Volpato, who was substituted at half-time. Australia's first match of the Showpiece tournament will be next Sunday. That's against Turkey in Vancouver. Meanwhile, the Matildas, they've fallen to a shock 1-0 defeat to Mexico in Newcastle. Diana Ordóñez struck in the second half stoppage time to earn Mexico its first victory over the Matildas since 2004. Australia dominated much of the game and territory, but they were unable to fashion many clear-cut opportunities, with fullback Ellie Carpenter captaining the side in her 100th appearance for the national team. The sides will meet again on Tuesday night at Western Sydney Stadium. Well, Brisbane's disappointing NRL premiership defence has continued, with the Broncos falling to a 28-23 loss to the Titans at Lang Park. Keanu Keeney's brilliant late try won the points for Gold Coast only minutes after an Adam Reynolds field goal had put the Broncos in front. The defeat was Brisbane's fifth in a row and sees the Broncos fall to 12th on the competition ladder. Broncos coach Michael Maguire says his side, which dominated field position for much of the game, was improved from last week's loss to the Dragons.
4: I've got a group that's trying hard. It's just things aren't quite, you know, clicking for us at times. Can't follow the effort that the players are putting in. Last week weren't where we needed to be, but this week they turned up to training and they had a red hot crack of making sure we were prepared, ready to go.
3: Meanwhile, the Dolphins extended their winning run to 5 games with a 40-14 defeat of North Queensland in Townsville. When the AFL West Coast coach Andrew McWalter says that he's gutted following the team's 6-point loss to Port Adelaide at Perth Stadium. The Power led by 22 points late in the third quarter and were able to hold off a fast-finishing Eagles to claim an 11-11-77 to 10-11-71 victory. McWalter says that while he was disappointed with the final result, he is proud of the way that his players handled themselves.
5: Third quarter, I thought we had the game on our terms. They did score a little bit easily, though. But second half was, you know, every part of the game, the way that it looked was the way we wanted it to. Yeah, I'm gutted that that's the result we got, the outcome we got. But really pretty pleased and proud of the effort and the fight, the will to win and competing.
3: Australian canoeist Jessica Fox's comeback from surgery has continued with a second World Cup gold medal in the space of 2 days. Fox has won the women's C1 event at the ICF Canoe Slalom World Cup in Prague just 24 hours after topping the podium in the K1 final. The three-time Olympic gold medalist only returned to international competition last week following a nine-month absence after kidney surgery. Well, a sell-off of the Hobart Hurricanes could include a change to the team's name and branding, according to cricket's governing body. Cricket Tasmania will pursue a 49% sale of the Hobart Hurricanes, pending Big Bash League privatisation plans being greenlit by Cricket Australia and stakeholder states. The organisation has already met with prospective owners, some of which already hold Indian Premier League and other franchise teams. Team executive Dominic Baker says a sell-off might involve a name and brand change, but insisted there would be non-negotiables.
6: We will have to consider that as part of any sale process we go through, but there's some non-negotiables for us around our identity as Tasmanians.
3: The Adelaide Thunderbirds have all but secured the Super Netball Minor Premiership after defeating the New South Wales Swifts 66-60. Victory for the Thunderbirds means it's unlikely they'll lose the top spot given their superior percentage compared to the second place Melbourne Vixens. Speaking to Fox Sports, defendant Latanya Wilson says with just one game left before the finals, Adelaide is feeling confident they can win.
7: What we have been doing well and what we can improve on. I felt like today there were moments where we actually never give it on the first second and that caused some disruption. But it's just going back to the drawing board. Look how we can fix those small errors and just keep doing what we have been doing well.
3: Meanwhile, Diamonds coach Stacey Marinkovic says selecting her squad for the Commonwealth Games is a tough task. Australia heads to Glasgow next month, determined to defend their gold medal at the tournament. A squad of just 12 will be taken, with the players to tackle up to 7 games in 9 days. Marinkovic says it puts immense pressure on selecting the right group.
8: The part that sits on my shoulders is making sure that we've got the right mix of players for the right tournament. And I think you're going through all the what-ifs. If this player went down and we're left with 11 players to play, how much rotation have we got?
3: And that is the latest in sport. Brendan?
1: Plenty happening. Thank you very much. Fraser Fife back with more in around about half an hour's time here on ABC News Radio. A quick check of your capital city, whether it is Sunday the 7th of June. A long weekend for many states and territories here in Australia. In Brisbane, a shower or two also in Perth, two states not celebrating the King's birthday weekend. The rest of the capital cities across the country should be fine. Australian Eastern Standard Time. It's 10 o'clock, 9:30 in Adelaide. It's 8 a.m. in the West.

0: ABC News, I'm Eliza Getzy. Iran is accusing the US of violating its obligations as a football World Cup host by refusing visas for some of its delegation. Iranian media are reporting 15 members of the team's support staff have been refused visas. The Iranian ambassador to Mexico, Abolfazli Pasnandide, says they've been told the delegation will have to enter the US and leave the same day for matches in the United States.
1: In this case, travelling for so long, going back and forth on flights, will make the players tired. The coordination issues and loss of time could affect the performance of our national team.
0: It comes as US Defence Secretary Pete Hegseth used a speech marking the anniversary of D-Day to rail against immigration. Here's the BBC's Tom Symonds.
2: In a speech delivered in front of living veterans and the graves of their fellow servicemen, the US Defence Secretary suggested European countries were not doing enough to defend Western values. The men who stormed ashore at D-Day knew that liberating Europe took industry and courage, he said, not empty slogans, not lavish summits, not communiques. It appeared to be a pointed reference to the US administration's belief that its European allies were not sufficiently prepared to invest in fighting wars or dealing with migration.
0: Meanwhile, Pope Leo has urged politicians not to seek short-term popularity by exploiting divisions and to respect human dignity. The pontiff made the comments at the start of a week-long visit to Spain where he will meet migrants as well as victims of clerical sexual abuse. Speaking at Madrid's royal palace before King Felipe, he criticised what he called the sterile simplifications often deployed in political discourse.
3: Today, the temptation to gain popularity by fanning the flames of polarisation seems to have grown rather than diminished.